0: proposing changes to pollution rules for heavy-duty vehicles that would make them easier to comply with. That could save thousands of dollars per vehicle for companies buying semis and buses, according to EPA estimates, while increasing the smog-creating pollution from those vehicles by 11% by mid-century. NPR's Camila Domonoske has more.
1: The EPA wants to delay some rules designed to make sure that emissions-fighting technology works across the life of a vehicle, not just when it's new. It would also allow manufacturers to postpone compliance if they pay a fine and eliminate a requirement that engines reduce power if their emissions systems aren't working, which vehicle operators have called disruptive. The proposed changes are now open for public comment. The trucking industry had asked for the rules to be changed, saying they imposed significant burdens. Environmental groups have denounced the changes as damaging to human health. Camila Domonoske, NPR News.
0: Wall Street higher by the closing bell, the Dow up 139 points, the Nasdaq up 336, that's up 1.3%. This is NPR News. In Colorado, Victor Marks, a political outsider with a large social media following, has won the Republican primary for governor, according to an AP race call. The call came after a close vote count from the June 30th primary. The Marine Corps veteran will face Democrat Phil Weiser. The state leans Democratic, with Democratic governor since 2007. Current Governor Jared Polis is term limited. Marks has drawn interest from MAGA voters. He calls himself a high-risk humanitarian, and he claims to have saved hostages and helped thousands overseas. His opponents accuse him of lying about his background. The K-pop boy band ATEEZ hits number one on this week's Billboard's albums chart and adds to an impressive four-year run. NPR Stephen Thompson has more.
2: ATEEZ is one of K-pop's kings of quantity. In just 4 years, the boy band has landed 9 of its records inside the Billboard Top 10. The latest, Golden Hour Part 5, debuts at number one this week, knocking Olivia Rodrigo out of the top spot. Like many K-pop acts, ATEEZ has piled up chart successes thanks to good old-fashioned album sales. Without massive streaming or substantial radio airplay, the group leveraged its devoted fan base to sell more than 200,000 copies of Golden Hour Part 5 in its first week. Stephen Thompson, NPR News.
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4: This is The World. I'm Marco Werman.
5: And I'm Carolyn Beeler. Thank you for being with us.
4: We begin today in Venezuela, where people in the devastated state of La Guaira are still sleeping outside with limited access to water and sanitation. That's more than 2 weeks after massive twin earthquakes hit the country.
5: 3,800 people have been declared dead, and while many more are still missing, the window for finding survivors has largely closed. Many international rescue teams have already left, but one legendary Mexican brigade says they're staying until no longer needed.
4: They're known as Los Topos, the Moles. The world's Tibis Isaiah met their 80-year-old leader in La Guaira.
6: Hector Mendez is the man of the moment. He's wearing orange overalls covered in patches representing the many countries where he's done rescue work. Now he's standing on the side of a road in La Guaira, directing a search operation.
7: Hola, hola, hola. ¿Qué pasó, David?
6: His phone keeps ringing. Other searchers come up with questions. He seems to know where everyone is and what needs to happen next.
7: Estamos trabajando en la búsqueda de dos niños, un jovencito de 17 años y otro pequeño de 10.
6: Mendez says his team is looking for two kids, 17 and 10, who have shown signs of life by knocking through the rubble.
7: Yo soy el líder, pero no soy capataz porque esto no es una fábrica de producción, esto es trabajo humanitario altruista.
6: He says he's the leader, but not the boss, because this is not a factory, it's humanitarian work, he says. Mendez is

0: 80 years old. He's known as El Topo Mayor, and he became a rescuer almost by accident.
1: En el año de 1985, el 19 de septiembre, empieza el terremoto. Veo en la televisión las escenas, estaba viendo el noticiero.
0: After a devastating earthquake in Mexico City back in 1985, he rushed to find his brother. The brother was alive, but as Mendez was leaving, he heard voices under the rubble, so he stayed. He started carving tunnels so narrow they looked like they were built by burrowing animals. That's how they got their name, Los Topos, the moles. For 40 years, Mendez and his team have responded to disasters around the world.
2: Sí, he andado por todos los continentes durante 40 años.
0: In all of the continents, he says. And this is his third time in Venezuela.
2: Cada país y cada desastre tiene su característica propia. Este es de los grandes, sí, de los...
0: Every disaster is different, but this is one of the big ones, he says. Mendez runs his team hard. He says the topos work 24/7.
2: Trabajo se hace de manera continua a las 24 horas. No hay turnos.
0: There are no formal shifts, he says. People sleep wherever they can, sometimes just for 20 minutes, then return to the rubble. Los Topos are not affiliated with any government. In decades of missions, no one in Mendez's team has died, he says. That record has helped turn Los Topos into a magnet for rescuers beyond Mexico.
3: Meu nome é Charles Paulo, vindo de Manaus, Brasil.
0: At the site, I met Charles Paulo, a firefighter from Brazil who has worked with the group since 2014. When he saw images of the Venezuelan earthquake on social media, he packed a bag and started driving.
3: Cheguei através da carretera para ajudar no resgate das vítimas do terremoto.
0: It took him 4 days to drive through the Amazon region of Brazil and Venezuela. He says the trip was self-funded, with 5 people taking turns at the wheel. Volunteers from across Venezuela have also been showing up, sometimes on their own, with no experience, wanting to help. And El Topo Mayor says he's adopting them. One young Venezuelan volunteer came from the border region near Colombia. She arrived alone, without gloves, but ready to work, he says. Mendez says Los Topos are training her. They are teaching her the basics, starting with protecting herself first so she can help others. For all those volunteers who show up, the training happens in the moment, in real life, he says. Despite his age, El Topo Mayor says he'll keep going as long as he can. The 2 kids he was looking for were never rescued, but that doesn't deter him.
2: Te pone los pies en el suelo y te hace ver a tu familia, a tu país, a lo que tienes.
0: He says disasters make you value your family, your country, and what you have. They put your feet on the ground. For the world, I'm Tibisa Isea, La Guaira, Venezuela.
4: Medical workers on the front lines of the Ebola outbreak in the Democratic Republic of Congo are going on strike. Many are reporting delayed payment. Some say they haven't been paid since May. This comes as the death toll from the virus continues to rise. The Congolese government estimates nearly 600 people have died in the current outbreak and more than 1,700 people have been infected. Christian Happy is an expert on Ebola at the Institute for Genomics and Public Health in Nigeria. He says the current strike is adding risk to an already high-risk situation.
5: If the doctors are on strike, it means that the patients are not going to be managed. Then the patient will return to their communities, and that will definitely add to the flare that we're seeing right now. But we're hoping that the situation will be resolved as soon as possible and that the Congolese government will take the necessary and adequate measures in order to, douse the tension and then eventually address the situation.
4: You are not in the DRC, but you have worked on Ebola response for years. You have teams that have been in the DRC. Can you provide any insight into what conditions are like for healthcare workers when they are working on the front lines of an outbreak like this? I imagine it's incredibly challenging.
5: Yeah, working in an outbreak like this is always very challenging because no matter how much you do, the number of staff are stretched, people are stretched thin because you're dealing with more than what you've always dealt with. You're having, in our context, in the case of Africa, you're dealing with not only Ebola fevers or Ebola cases, you're also going to be dealing with people that come with diseases that are similar to Ebola and then that are basically assumed to be Ebola at the period. So which means that you are seeing a larger number of patients than you usually do, and then people are stretched thin. And often it takes a lot of energy out of people, dehydration and everything, because people are especially, they are under PPEs or personal protective equipment, and then that really on its own, bring a whole sense of dehydration on the workers. I just want to say that, we need to recognize that it's a lot of sacrifice that our frontline healthcare workers are doing in order to provide the care and try to curb this epidemic. They're working not only for the people in their local communities, they are working not only for people in the countries, they are working for people in the world, because if they are not there, then there's a potential that this can become a pandemic. I think we need to give a lot of credit to frontline healthcare workers for the work that they for the work and the sacrifice that they do in order to manage the situation on the ground.
4: The work sacrifice and the risk they're taking on, too, a risk of infection.
5: Absolutely. It's a lot of risk.
4: Tell me if you can tell me anything about this. We've seen reports of healthcare workers being attacked, and those attacks are linked to misinformation about Ebola. What is that about?
5: It is very unfortunate that we are in a situation now where, social media bring about a lot of misinformation. And because of misinformation and because of people tend to believe a whole lot about fake news on social media, that is putting frontline healthcare worker at risk because information given through social media are often not accurate. And it is a shame that we are in a world now where misinformation tend to have actually more preponderance or to be believed more than accurate information. And this is what we are suffering. And the issue is not just even at this moment where we're talking about trying to contain an epidemic. So it is even after that, when you want to say, okay, let's take appropriate measures to prevent further epidemic from occurring, maybe through vaccines and others. People tend to disagree with the concept of vaccine providing protection. People tend not to agree with the fact that vaccine can protect them from having the disease or spreading the disease around. So I think, and this is a challenge that some of us in the front line are facing.
4: Can you tell me the nature of this disinformation and how it is leading to attacks on healthcare workers? Draw that line for me to connect.
5: I mean, imagine a situation where you are busy trying to provide care for a patient. You are trying to help a patient that is probably highly dehydrated by providing you some body fluids, and then the information given, to the families that the body fluid has something else into it. So, or that the drug you are trying to provide the patient, it is actually say, oh, the drug is what is killing the patient,
4: I see.
5: not instead of providing, or instead of saying that the drug is there to help and save the patient. So this is the kind of situation where people are finding themselves, where in trying to provide care, you get attacked for doing what is good because of misinformation.
4: I see, making it even harder to do the work of containment. What is the current level of containment? What is the status of this outbreak?
5: I mean, of course, there was a spread, but I think we get into a level where there's some level of stability, because right from the beginning, remember that this outbreak started in places where there was almost no government. But I think with time, and then there was no testing ability, but with time now, testing have been deployed in many places. And then we're seeing a situation where we get into a level where there's some level of stability, where the testing centers have been deployed and then they're equipped. And then we're probably in a situation whereby, there's more confidence into the system at the moment than it was at the beginning.
4: One of the biggest challenges with this outbreak is that this specific strain of Ebola does not have a vaccine or a treatment. I know scientists have been rushing to change that. Are there any updates on that front?
5: Well, I mean, I think, as you mentioned, there's a lot of rush in trying to develop diagnostics and treatment and then vaccines. Just 2 days ago, I mean, the Gates Foundation just launched a major initiative in terms of accelerating diagnosis for this particular strain. So I think there's a lot of effort from people with good wills trying to put resources together to accelerate the development of countermeasures, be it diagnostics, vaccines, or drug. And we hope that, you know, we can actually get some of those things out as soon as possible.
4: You mentioned more support for vaccines. I understand that enrollment in clinical trials for experimental treatments started just this week. Is that right?
5: That's correct. So I mean, the enrollment for the clinical trial started this week. Let's hope that, you know, it will continue and then we can quickly have an evaluation and an assessment of the effect of those vaccines in protecting, you know, people.
4: You've mentioned there is some measure of stability in the affected regions now. What are the biggest needs still there in these areas still combating Ebola?
5: I mean, clearly you expect, you know, diagnostics, you know, is a need and the ability to actually manage patients. So I think there's a critical need for definitely having more personnel on the ground. But then most importantly, actually, is having their countermeasures like drugs or vaccines, you know, that will be very critical in terms of helping to curb this epidemic.
4: Christian Happy is a molecular biologist in Nigeria. He led the team of scientists that traced the origin of the 2013 Ebola outbreak in West Africa.
6: When most people hear the word catnip, it brings to mind an image of a drooling kitty rolling around in bliss. But the very substance that attracts cats also repels mosquitoes.
4: There is new data backing this up, presented this week at the Society for Experimental Biology's annual conference in Italy. Researchers in Uganda compared a catnip-based lotion to DEET, the active ingredient found in most bug sprays. They found the catnip lotion to be just as effective at keeping mosquitoes away.
6: The secret sauce is a natural substance in catnip called nepetalactone. The finding is significant in Uganda, which sees millions of cases of malaria every year because of the prevalence of mosquitoes carrying the disease.
4: Catnip can also be grown in Uganda, which could make mosquito repellents derived from it more accessible there.
6: My question is, will you suddenly become a cat's best friend if you use it?
4: You're listening to The World.

0: This is The World. I'm Carolyn Beeler. Tomorrow, New Zealand marks the official observance of Matariki, the Maori New Year. The celebration begins when the Matariki star cluster, known in the U.S. as the Pleiades, reappears on the horizon before dawn. For the past 4 years, Matariki has been an official national holiday in New Zealand. It had been celebrated by indigenous Maori communities for centuries before largely disappearing during the colonial era. To learn more, we reached out to New Zealand-born Maori poet Tay Tibble. I started by asking her if she grew up observing Matariki.
1: We didn't really, no. I grew up urban Maori in the city, and no, when I was young, there wasn't much discourse at all about Matariki. And I think it's something that a lot of Maori, even urban Maori like me, have come to appreciate and try to acknowledge and observe and honour in some way. Definitely 4 years since the public holiday, but amongst Maori, it's kind of become into our consciousness collectively relatively recently in the last 10 years or so. And that makes sense that I wasn't too aware of it as a child in the 90s, but the effects of it is now as I grow and as an adult, it's more present in my life and in the life of my friends and whānau family.
0: How do you observe the holiday?
1: Matariki takes place in Aotearoa midwinter.
0: Aotearoa is the Maori name for New Zealand.
1: Yeah, for New Zealand. And I think what the heart of Matariki really is about stillness, kind of using this time to look inward, to be with whānau, but to be more reflective rather than productive. These days, I think what most people would do and what I would do if I was home in Aotearoa right now is share a meal with friends and family. Matariki is also about learning and thinking about the past. Because, you know, Matariki, there are 9 stars, and each star represents a sort of aspect of life. So one of the stars is called Pohutukawa, and Pohutukawa is kind of known as the death star, or the star that connects our world to the next. So at Matariki, it's really important to think about the people who have passed on in the past year and sort of wish them well and send them on into the next world at this time of year. But it's also about recuperating, planning for the future. There's another star of Matariki called Waiti, which is like the ocean star. So when I get home, I'll hope I can make it to the ocean and spend some time there in this sort of grounding ritual, especially after being away from home.
0: Do you have personal feelings about it being made a national public holiday in 2022?
1: I think it's a nice thing. You know, we hold space for occasions like the King's birthday, etc. So I don't see why it is an issue. Unless you're a racist, which some people are in our country, unfortunately, while we can't have a day to mark its importance to Aotearoa. And why not give people a day off in that winter when the days are short, the nights are long and dark, it's cold. You know, people need rest.
0: There were some New Zealanders who opposed the creation of this new holiday. Does opposition to it still exist, or has it just come to be accepted now that it's established?
1: I think it's maybe accepted in an inevitable way, like it's here at the moment, but there is a lot of resistance still to not only just Matariki, but the incorporation or uplifting of Māori culture. It's very sad. There is resistance.
0: Can you say a bit more about who opposes the holiday or the greater visibility of Māori culture in New Zealand in general?
1: I think, you know, when they were first talking about making Matariki a public holiday and sort of acknowledging that tradition more, it was coming at a time in Aotearoa where there had been, you know, there had been a resurgence of te ao Māori, Māori culture for years up until this point. But for me, I really noticed like an increase in popularity of Māori culture within the last 10 years or so. Maybe that's just because I came into adult consciousness. But I feel that, you know, there was, in the last few years, there had been a real push and celebration, and becoming Māori was, being Māori, I mean, is considered very cool. And it wasn't really that way when I was younger. There was a lot of shame around our culture, mainly perpetuated by, you know, the media and our stereotypes. But I did see that change over the past few years. But I feel like, you know, the pendulum always swings. It's always pushback when there is more visibility for Indigenous people. There are people that feel threatened by that. They think their worldview is under attack, and they push back on that. And we've really seen that in Aotearoa in the past 3 years since the election of our new government. You know, we have a political party in our government that's quite far right wing, the ACT Party, and they have done a lot of damage and a lot of attempted damage to Māori people via their policies and their, what they stand for, essentially. I mean, the world did see a few years ago this young Māori politician, Hana, standing up in Parliament and leading the haka to protest this bill. You saw that?
0: Yeah.
1: So they were protesting this bill that looked to undermine and rewrite the Treaty of Waitangi, which is the treaty between Māori and the Crown, signed in 1840, our foundational document. You know, they have no right to touch that document. They have no right to do that. But they did do it, and it caused a lot of conflict amongst our people. And Māori, you know, we managed to protest against that bill and get that one thrown out, but they just try and rewrite the bill in different ways and pass it through. It's been quite contentious for us, and I just feel like it's such a shame because we had made so much progress, and now it seems to be this pushing back against it. It's very ugly.
0: So this holiday was made a national holiday under the last government, and since then there's been a new government voted in, and some of these actions that you see as hostile to Maori culture have been taken by the government. Does that give any different significance to the holiday now than it had just 4 years ago when it was named a national holiday?
1: Yeah, I think it probably does. It's like pushing against an immovable object. It's like trying to move a mountain. Also, I think what I like about Matariki is that, you know, it reminds you to remember that things are seasonal, and, you know, we might be in this era of a recession of all things, a recession of culture, a recession of aroha, of love for one another. But the pendulum will swing back again and the tides will change. Tides always go out and come back in. It's inevitable.
0: That's New Zealand-born Maori poet Tay Tibble.
2: Here's a beautiful song in Maori that came out just last year. It's by Marlon Williams, a Maori singer who's really popular in New Zealand right now.

0: This is The World. I'm Marco Werman. Reading Lolita in Tehran, a memoir in books by Azar Nafisi, became a bestseller when it came out in 2003. In it, Nafisi tells how, equipped with a PhD in English and American literature from a university in the U.S., she returned home to Tehran to teach right after the 1979 revolution, only to come face to face with the increasingly oppressive rules of the Islamic Republic. Her response? Start a secret book club for women to talk about literature. There's now a film adaptation of Nafisi's book. In this scene, Nafisi, played by Iranian actress Golshifteh Farahani, explains the purpose of the club to her brave members.
1: So, you're all here because over the years, each one of you has shown me that you're dedicated to the study of literature. The literature they don't want us to read. The forbidden books. The words they're afraid of. So, let's see if our own faith in reading can transform the gloomy reality of this revolution. Let's see if reading Lolita here in Tehran will help us fight back.
2: Yes.
0: The film adaptation is directed by Israeli filmmaker Aaron Rickless and opens in New York City this Friday before a nationwide rollout. Aaron Rickless is in Athens and Azar Nafisi is in Washington, and they joined us to talk. Welcome and thank you both for being here.
3: Thank you. Happy to be here.
4: Thank you.
0: Azar, it was remarkable to see this movie at a time when Iran is at war with Israel and the United States after years of ever-determined protests against the mullahs whom you were in confrontation with. What is it like for you to have this adaptation of your memoir coming out now?
4: It is interesting that how much of reading Lolita has become pertinent today. I have very mixed feelings about this. On one hand, despite all the brutality, despite the fact that as you and I speak now, so many young, dedicated, wonderful people are getting their sentences of execution. This regime has been executing people, taking advantage of the confusion of the war. So it constantly breaks my heart. And what I was going to say was that whenever my heart breaks, I remember my mother. When I left Iran in 1997, on the last day I was in Tehran, my mother kept following me around and telling me, tell them, telling me, when you go there, tell them. She meant tell them how in regime has confiscated everything that we held dear. She wanted the world to participate in her grief and also in the joy of the struggle, of the resistance. So I have all those feelings. And it is great that the film also opens a different kind of window than the book did.
0: Well, you did tell in your memoir, and now, Aaron, you're telling in the film adaptation of Azar Nafisi's book. I understand it was something you had wanted to do some years ago. What drew you to her memoir initially?
3: Well, I read the book right after I made two films, The Syrian Bride and Lemon Tree. So I dealt with women in territories of conflict, you know, the Middle East. I come from the Middle East, so my heart has been broken, I think, ever since I was born, basically. And when I read the book back in 2009, I felt that it's the kind of material that I can deal with and I want to deal with. But I was too busy with some other films and I put it aside. I came back to it a few years later. I looked up Azar, I think on Facebook, and somehow I reached her. And we talked on the phone. And I think I said, does it make sense to you that an Israeli director would tell your very Iranian, very personal story? And she said, I think it's wonderful. So I said, shall I come and see you in Washington? She said, yes. And that's what I did. And I came back, you know, with the rights to the book. Took a while, but, you know, this book took me by storm on every level, you know, emotionally especially, politically, socially, you know, a look into women under oppression, a look into people under oppression. And I think it's, you know, I'm always careful not to say it's an important story, but I'm not careful. I am saying it's an important story and it matters now more than ever. And I think it always mattered, but, you know, it's getting increasingly urgent that people are aware of what's going on around them, everywhere, by the way, not only in Iran, not only in the Middle East, everywhere.
0: I mean, you point out a couple of your other films. Over the years, it's clear you care about women's condition across the Middle East in films like The Lemon Tree and The Syrian Bride. And now you turn to the story from Iran, in which you show the ordeals of ordinary Iranian women. I can imagine some in Israel, where you live, might see this as propaganda. It was shown there. How was it received?
3: It was very well received. And you know, yes, there's always, you know, I think when you come with a work of art, whether it's a book or whatever it is, you're always exposed to, you know, various reactions on various levels that stem from political points of view. But I think somehow my experience now, after a year where the film played everywhere in Europe, you know, from Spain to Germany, from France to Italy, and in Israel. In Israel, the success was only stopped by the war with the Iranians. So that's, you know, it's kind of this absurd situation, but that's what happened. And I think now it's finally coming to the U.S., and it couldn't be better timing, I guess, despite the World Cup. I'm putting that aside. Mm-hmm. Yeah, I think it's, I'm open to criticism of any level, but on the other hand, I'm pretty firm about what this film says and what it means. And I'm also, you know, what can I say? I'm proud of it.
0: Azar, just remind us, you returned to Iran in 1980 after studying abroad for several years. You were looking forward to being back home, but the Iran you found was very different from the one you left behind. Remind us how the regime's repression affected you and your students.
4: Well, I felt the oppression almost immediately when the plane boarded in Tehran, and we were all being searched, not so much for guns, but searched for alcoholic drinks and women not wearing the veil, the photographs of them, you know. And so I immediately felt this is a place where it is not just politics, because totalitarian governments, the first thing they do, they take away from you the history and they fabricate a new story which represents them and not us. So especially if you're a woman, they don't want just your mind, they don't want just to win in politics, they want your heart and soul. And there is a scene in the film where the character that is Azar stands in front of a mirror and puts on her robe and her scarf. And at that moment, she hates herself. So that moment, I felt that I have to resist in order to remain alive, not just physically, but as a person, as a human being.
0: Yeah, I mean, there's so much psychology going on in this drama, as much as the political side of this. I mean, the women you're in this book club with face the everyday reality of the mullah's oppressive regime. This was a lot more than a book club. This is like a support group, wasn't it?
4: Yes, we all were one another's support groups. And when the Islamic Republic caused us to have no relations with the world, they took us away from the world, from connecting to the world outside. We resisted by bringing back that world with all its ambiguities and beauty and also violence. That world was brought to us by its golden ambassadors, by its poetry, by its fiction, by its music, by its art, by its films. And when we were in Iran, we had all of these underground. And that is where I learned about Marx Brothers and Humphrey Bogart and Lauren Bacall. That is where I heard Bon Jovi sing. So that is the importance of imagination. It connects you to those you should be connected to.
0: Well, you're taking us, Azar, to one scene in the film that I wanted to ask you about. You're reading Pride and Prejudice by Jane Austen with your book group. And as a way to illustrate the formalities of this period, you have the women do an old aristocratic English dance. Let's hear a bit of it. Again, this is actress Golshifteh Farahani.
1: Okay, girls. Ladies on one side, gentlemen on the other.
2: Who is the boy?
1: I am. Don't call me a boy, I'm a gentleman.
2: Man doesn't think to
1: Then this is your chance. If you want to understand Jane Austen, if you want to understand her England, this is the only way. So this is exactly how the Bennet sisters would feel about finding a husband.
0: Azar, there are rules embedded in the dance, you say, that reflect the rules in society at the time. And one of the women asks you, is Iran with all its rules turning into Jane Austen's England? Tell us, first of all, how you respond to that question.
4: Well, not exactly Jane Austen's world. There are differences, but there are mainly differences in detail. In reality, at the heart of almost every great book in 18th and 19th century, there is a woman who disturbs the peace of the characters who are used to be the establishment. And this woman says no to marrying the man she doesn't love for money, because women didn't have occupations in 18th, 19th century England. So our duty becomes to bring the dance into our lives, to resurrect what they have taken away from us.
0: I'm speaking with Azar Nafisi, author of Reading Lolita in Tehran, and Eran Riklis, who directed the film adaptation. You know, the sense of time and place in the movie really communicates the experience of being in Tehran and going through what you were going through. Eran, you filmed in Rome, in Italy. You're Israeli. I don't know if you've ever been to Tehran, but how did you create the sense of authenticity? Was it close consultation with Azar, Nafisi, and others?
3: Yes, the reality is that I shot in Rome on location. The simple reason was that the finance came from Italy. The complicated reason was that I was asked, can you imagine shooting Tehran in Rome? And I said, not really, but I'll make it work. And I just made it work through consultation, through research. You know, I didn't sleep for like 2 years, I think, talking to people, watching videos from Iran, and trusting my own senses. You know, when I walked into the University of Rome, I felt this is the place. And when I brought my consultant, my Iranian consultant, to see the place, I thought he's going to tell me, you're out of your mind. This has nothing to do with Tehran. But actually, he came into the faculty and he started crying. And he said, you're bringing me back to my days as a student in Tehran. So I felt, you know, as a filmmaker, you also have to trust your senses in terms of what is right, what is wrong. On the other hand, I didn't want anyone in the world, any Iranian in the world, to stand up after screenings to say, you know, that person in back of the frame is wearing a shirt that was never, you know, worn in Iran. So the details are very precise. The film in its mood is very precise. I spent almost 2 years creating this film, A, by casting it, you know, because I decided only Iranian exiles, of course, are going to play in this movie. Hence, I reach out to Goldshifty Farahani, who's this amazing actress. All the actresses and all the actors in this movie are Iranians who live all over the globe. And I brought them to Italy, and I worked with them very closely. And I think the Odyssey is coming out soon. This was a kind of Odyssey of my own.
0: Your own Odyssey. Azar, it must have been important for you to have the right director on this project for this very personal book. How did Eran convince you he was the one to tell this story?
4: Yes, definitely. Before going into that, I just want to quote a few lines from the great Palestinian poet Mahmoud Darwish. He says, I wish they read me for my poetry and not as representatives of the enemy. Mm. And there's another one. Every beautiful poem is an act of resistance. So when Eran came and talked about his film, I knew that he was one of the quote-unquote progressive filmmakers in Israel, and he protests about the Israeli government the way we do. We have that actually in common, that both our governments are completely under question. But the most important thing that made me want Eran to make this film was that I wanted to make this statement that I try to first understand people rather than judge them. And then I judge them not based on where they come from, what kind of religion they have, what ethnicity they have, are they female or male? None of these matters. imagination and the ideas are universal.
0: Eran Rikles, I'm curious to know what you think this movie can still tell audiences over 20 years after the book's publication. What do you think?
3: Well, I think for me, you know, the years are, this was written last year. It's actually being written right now. Because for me, it's a timeless story. It's not about, it is about, you know, the Iranian Revolution. It's about all the years that followed and all the times that are still there right now. But, you know, a timeless story stands in front of anything that comes its way. And, you know, I'll tell you something very quickly. When I was 14, I lived in Brazil because my father was a diplomat there, and I went to an American high school. Imagine 1968, Brazil is a dictatorship. I'm from Israel, you know, just a year after the Six-Day War. We think we're the new Roman Empire. And America is split, you know, regarding Vietnam, so very heavily split. And my English teacher, my literature teacher, came into the class and said, like all kids in the world, we're going to study Crime and Punishment very soon. But before that, we're going to study a book that came out only a few years ago. And it's called One Flew Over the Cuckoo's Nest. And when I read One Flew Over the Cuckoo's Nest at 14, I think it changed my life forever. And I think it's the reason I'm making films the way I am doing them up to now. Because, you know, I don't have to talk about Cuckoo's Nest because it's obvious what the story is about. But for me, it's still there. I always refer to it somehow about, you know, the individual's role within society, fighting oppression. Cuckoo's Nest is not about women necessarily, but I'm there. That's what I feel. And that's why I kind of don't have the urge to say, look at this story and that is set in the 80s and it will tell you something about your life right now. But I guess I am saying that it's good to look back and understand the present times. And it's also good to look, because I think we're all bombarded by headlines. You know, we read on the internet and everywhere, you know, radio, TV, whatever. We get snippets. And I think in films, you have this rare moment, and in books, of course, this rare moment to take your viewer deeper into the story and into the feelings and into the essence of the story. And I think that's what I'm about, you know, bringing the essence beyond what the headline says.
0: Eran Rikles directed the film adaptation of Reading Lolita in Tehran, a memoir in books, and Azar Nafisi, of course, the author of the book. Thank you both very much for speaking with us today.
4: Thank you.
3: Thank you very much.

0: Coming up, you know who's way more popular than Taylor Swift? On YouTube, at least. We head to Kyrgyzstan next, where locals, all they need is an internet connection to build an audience of millions on YouTube.
1: There are no gatekeepers. There's no audition you need to do to sign you or to distribute your content. That's all in your hands.
0: That's up next on The World.

0: This is The World. I'm Carolyn Beeler. Here's a song you may recognize.
1: I knew you through the days of the blades of the grass in summer.
0: Taylor Swift's hit from the latest Toy Story movie. It is the world's most listened to song this summer. But if we are talking YouTube views, Swift's numbers are dwarfed by this.
2: My name is Chicky. Chicky, Chicky, Chicky. My name is Cha-Cha. Clop, clop, Cha-Cha-Cha.
0: That's My Name Is from the YouTube channel D-Billions. They make educational videos for kids starring dancers with bright yellow, blue, and pink hair. Their channel has a huge audience here in the U.S., and it's produced in the Central Asian country of Kyrgyzstan, where making videos for YouTube has become big business. From the capital, Bishkek, Levi Bridges got an inside look at how it's done.
3: The group that beat Taylor Swift at YouTube records their videos in a big old yellow building. 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
3: Dozens of people are recording songs, writing scripts, and animating videos. Upstairs, I find a group of child actors wearing big, bright, curly-haired wigs rehearsing a dance routine. Today, they're recording a video about dinosaurs by the piano where the Kyrgyz national anthem was written. A choreographer instructs the kids when to smile or roar like a T-Rex. This team creates hundreds of kids' YouTube videos each month in a dozen languages, though English and Spanish are by far the largest audience.
6: Compartes conmigo, ¿quieres enchala?
3: Across the hall, Leonardo de Moura Russo from Brazil is in a sound studio translating a video into Spanish. He's explaining the best way to translate the word please.
7: Por favor is please, but in many Latin American countries, they make it short. They say porfa, not por favor. Porfa is more for kids. So this is how we work.
3: He explains all this to the audio engineer in English.
8: Porfa, yes? Porfa.
3: The engineer then instructs a voice actor in Russian. That seems to be the most common language here. I'm surprised by how well this game of telephone works.
8: She did it. Жалишься. Порфа.
9: Порфа.
10: Perfect.
11: She makes it look easy.
7: People here are very professional.
3: D-Billion's founders first met performing in a Soviet kids' chorus. Esselbek Anarkul Ulu, one of the actors, says they first started making these videos for their own kids.
12: Очень много неправильного контента было, трэш-контент.
3: Anarkul Ulu says, we noticed the internet was just full of trash content. They wanted to create something different than the violent Tom and Jerry kind of videos they grew up on. He says they set a positive example, no eating sweets on screen. They're singing fun songs and teaching kids numbers and the ABCs. It's like we've become the world's nannies, he says. Having more than 50 billion views on YouTube, that is a huge responsibility. YouTube and other social media companies like Meta have been found liable in court for creating products some allege are addictive for kids. Fiona Scott researches children's online use at the University of Sheffield. She says risks for children are real, but she says watching YouTube videos also gives kids diverse cultural experiences.
13: I like the fact that my daughter watches things and she'll say, oh, this video is being made by a family in Indonesia and my friend is from Indonesia. And it's like it's giving them this sort of expanded understanding of the world and of difference.
3: But some YouTubers in developing countries say it's really hard to break through. Saida Sabah Hashmi is a sociologist in Pakistan who studies content creators. She says Pakistani YouTubers have issues getting paid because their banks don't easily accept money transfers from the U.S. That feels defeating.
14: We are from developing countries, so
5: for companies, we are basically cheap labor.
3: YouTube told me that they always pay creators monthly in the most popular payment method in their market. Amjad Hanif is VP of Creator Products at YouTube. He says YouTube has given opportunities to creators globally that just didn't exist 20 years ago.
10: On YouTube, there are no gatekeepers. There's no audition you need to do to sign you or to distribute your content. That's all in your hands.
3: But there are still dozens of countries, mostly in sub-Saharan Africa, that are not part of YouTube's partner program, making it more difficult for creators to make money. Hopalong Ditlokwa teaches in the Department of Media Studies and Applied Communications at the University of Botswana.
14: I think YouTube is not doing enough in terms of promoting homegrown, localized stories in Africa.
15: My YouTube, it's generally a lot of like white people who are traveling around the world. I'm just curious, like, how different the algorithm works for you and me.
14: From a user perspective, from my side, in most cases, the recommendations will be coming from, you know, those like white people you just mentioned. So it's just like we're importing, in other words.
3: For Ditlokwa, this means seeing content about Africa made by people who are from richer countries, where YouTube generally makes more money from advertising. In a written statement, YouTube said that their system doesn't favor content from any specific region. Based on what I saw in Kyrgyzstan, when a YouTuber does find an audience, the benefits on the ground can be exponential. D-Billion CEO, Ernest Umetaliev, shows me around his company's new office, located on a sprawling property overlooking the city. Umetaliev says, our country is landlocked. We've got no port, no gas, no oil. People here have to earn a living through their naturally creative talents. He plans to launch a hub here for Central Asian content creators and tech startups. Although D-Billions wouldn't disclose how much they make on YouTube, Umetaliev plans to invest some of the profits in nurturing the next generation. For The World, Levi Bridges, Bishkek, Kyrgyzstan.

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1: 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I'm Marco Werman.
0: And I'm Carolyn Beeler. Have a great evening, and we will see you back here again tomorrow.
2: 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By the PRX Ambassador Council, whose members include Serena Altschul, John and Kimberly Morch, Christopher Sakara, Jennifer Carroll, Belinda Kylie, Lawrence Hall, and Dan Tauber. 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
5: Hello. Coming up on the newsroom, as both Tehran and the United States breach their ceasefire agreement, we hear from people in Iran worried about a return to all-out war.
6: If war breaks out again, God forbid, what will be targeted this time? People are exhausted by this situation.
5: Also today at 1 o'clock GMT with me, Nick Miles. After the deadly quakes in Venezuela, the silent killer. Fears of disease spreading in camps for the displaced. And later in the programme, France becomes the first nation through to the semi-final of the World Cup. Meanwhile, ahead of their game against England, we look at Norway's morale-boosting sit-down trend and we find out what's just been added to the international list of threatened species. That's all coming up after this bulletin of world news.
7: BBC News with Neil Nunes. Iran's former supreme leader Ayatollah Khamenei has been buried at a shrine in the northeastern city of Mashhad. He was laid to rest alongside four family members killed with him at the start of the war launched by the US and Israel in February. As the funeral went on, Iranian officials said there had been fresh airstrikes in several areas in the country as the fight with the U.S. over control of the Strait of Hormuz continued. Our BBC Persian correspondent Kashia Jonedi has more.
8: This adds to the uncertainty for many people inside the country. They were hoping that this period of ceasefire, although fragile, would help them move forward with their livelihood. But now, again, they're going to face uncertainty. They don't know if there's going to be a war or not. And of course, on the other side, the hardliners supporting the regime are very much against any kind of deal with the Americans. What they want is revenge. You could look at the reports coming out of Tehran and other parts of Iran in the past few days during the funeral, and you will hear that hardliners were asking for the talks to be derailed. They were chanting slogans against President Trump.
7: Britain's likely next Prime Minister Andy Burnham has apologized for the governing Labour Party's initial response to Israel's actions in Gaza. In a video message on social media, Mr. Burnham said his party got it wrong. Our political correspondent Ian Watson has more.
9: Labour have been losing some support to independent MPs and to the Green Party, because some people had felt it hadn't been outspoken enough on the question of Israeli action in Gaza. Interestingly, Andy Burnham said that, in effect, he was sorry that Labour hadn't done enough on the issue of Gaza in the past, implicitly criticising the current Prime Minister. He said that a ceasefire should

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1: Of anger at the governments, first of all, for their rescue efforts, but now looking and saying actually these housing complexes were not adequately built, they didn't meet safety standards. But very much the efforts at the moment are still on recovering those who are missing. There are tens of thousands of people still missing.
2: Meanwhile, a bit of a health crisis for the many, many people who were displaced.
1: Yeah, there are nearly 18,000 people who are completely homeless, according to the government, but thousands who are displaced. These people have made up kind of makeshift camps, tented villages, so to speak. But these camps make diseases and infections very easily transmitted. So that is now a huge concern. And the Pan American Health Organization has come out and said the greatest risk right now for individuals, those who are displaced, those who are vulnerable from the earthquake, are the healthcare system being in disarray. It was a terrible state before these earthquakes hit. And now overcrowding in these camps and a lack of clean drinking water and sanitation. So people who have had their homes completely destroyed are now facing a new crisis. They're already perhaps trying to find loved ones, but also now need to be concerned about their own well-being. In these camps as well, there has been moments of joy. There have been clowns coming in to entertain children and volunteers from beauty salons, for example, going in and trying to give a sense of normality to people, going in and giving women pedicures, manicures, doing their hair, trying to kind of give some dignity to people living in these camps, but also a sense of normality. And there have been some beautiful moments of people coming together in these really awful times.
3: That was Mimi Swaby. Now, in case you hadn't noticed, we are getting towards the business end of the Football World Cup. 4 years ago, France and Morocco met at the semi-final stage, with France going through 2-0. A few hours ago, they met again in the first of the competition's quarterfinals. Sadly for Morocco, it was the same scoreline, and that means France are through to the semis once more. French fans in Paris took to the streets to celebrate. Yeah, on the Champs-Élysées, cars going up and down. For Moroccan fans at a watch party in Boston, there was a mixture of pride and sadness.
4: So proud of Moroccan. They really play very good. They did all their best. They were amazing.
5: Oh, we feel upset. I'm just like any other Moroccan fan. We had a dream, and unfortunately France always stops our dream for some reason, but we're always gonna keep dreaming.
3: I asked our football correspondent Joe Linsky if he thought the match was a bit one-sided.
6: Morocco had got past the Netherlands. They'd drawn with Brazil as well in the group stage. They had looked a spirited force in this tournament. And of course, they reached the semi-finals at the last World Cup 4 years ago. They were the last African team standing of the nine that made it through to the knockouts. But yes, as you say, France made them look ordinary. But they are certainly not the first team at this World Cup to have suffered that fate, are Morocco, because France, with those two goals in the second half, the first from Kylian Mbappe, bringing him back level with Lionel Messi at the top of the golden boot standings, and Ousmane Dembele, the Ballon d'Or holder, with the second goal for the French. And those two players really demonstrate the wealth of riches that France have, particularly in those forward positions.
3: Joe, you mentioned that they were the last of the African nations to go out. Nine African teams got through, as you said, to the knockout stages. What was it that impressed you about the African contingent this time around?
6: Well, we had a mix, really, of some of the more established nations. Ivory Coast actually made it through to the knockouts for the first time. You think back in their history and some of the wonderful players they've had in the past, like Didier Drogba, Kolo and Yaya Toure. It was actually this crop of players that made history for them. Unfortunately, it landed them in the path of Norway. But yeah, we've had DR Congo as well, who met England. I think what's been unfortunate for the African side is many of them kind of ended with a good bit of momentum at the end of the group stage, but then they met European teams and South American teams in the knockouts. And that really is the conundrum they have to solve in African football, I suppose. So much promise, so much potential. The Senegal team, I mean, they finished the group stage so strongly with that 5-0 win against Iraq that propelled them into the knockouts. And then they led by 2-0 against Belgium. With just 5 minutes left of that match, they somehow found a way to lose that game, and there have just been too many unfortunate moments, unfortunately, for the African side. But once again, we look at the potential and the promise of those sides, you would think that a team could at least equal

0: for Morocco's semi-final showing in the next edition of this tournament.
1: Joe, let's just look ahead to the first of the remaining quarterfinals. Mouth-watering encounter between Spain and Belgium.
0: Yeah, Spain's approach up to now has really been about control. They have yet to concede a goal at this tournament so far. Their only slip-up of sorts was that 0-0 draw with Cape Verde in their opener, but that was such a historic moment for that tiny African nation. Belgium have the potential, they have the players to cause Spain problems, perhaps be the first team to break through them at this tournament, but Spain have been controlled so far in this tournament. What both of these teams know, though, is that they will be on a collision course with France in the semi-final should they go through.
1: That was Joe Linsky. And just to remind you, Spain are going to be playing Belgium at 19 hours GMT. That's in Los Angeles. Meanwhile, the next day on Saturday, Norway take on England at 21 hours GMT in a hot and sweaty Miami. You're listening to The Newsroom from the BBC World Service. Now, in recent years, we've reported a lot here on the BBC about the rise of romance scams. They happen all the way around the world, but a lot of them originate in West Africa. Now, a prominent Ghanaian influencer has been extradited to the United States to face trial for allegedly running such a scam. Frederick Kumi, who's also known online as Abu Trika, denies all the charges. Our correspondent Thomas Nadi, who's in the Ghanaian capital, Accra, told me more about the allegations he faces.
2: Frederick Kumi, popularly known as Abu Trika, a social media influencer very popular among Ghanaian youth, he's been accused of running a romance scam that defrauded elderly Americans of over $8 million. He's denied those allegations. He was put before court by Ghanaian authorities after he was picked up by a joint U.S. and Ghanaian security operation last year.
1: Now, Frederick Kumi denies all these allegations, but the allegations suggest that he was doing this how?
2: According to U.S. prosecutors, he used AI tools to create fake online identities, targeting specifically elderly Americans. And he faces up to 20 years imprisonment if he's found guilty. And they had attempted to stop an extradition process that was ongoing in Ghana, but they were unsuccessful. And so on Thursday, Ghanaian authorities succeeded to extradite him to the U.S. to face trial.
1: Now, Thomas, this is part of a wider crackdown by the US authorities on criminal gangs in West Africa and in other parts of the world.
2: Yes, Washington has been very keen in trying to crack down criminal networks operating both in the US and in West Africa, targeting vulnerable Americans. And they've succeeded in securing some few prosecutions. They've extradited a few people both in Ghana and Nigeria just last week. A popular Ghanaian known as Joseph Kojo Bedu Boate, popularly known as Dada Joe Remix, pleaded guilty in the U.S. to using romance and inheritance schemes to defraud Americans, and he's agreed to pay over $4.4 million in restitution. And so this is an ongoing operation by U.S. authorities and security agencies in West Africa to try to crack down criminal networks that are engaged in this particular practice.
1: That was Thomas Nadi in Accra in Ghana. If you head to the BBC website, you can read an article that Thomas has written in elaborating on what we've just been hearing. And you can also hear about how Nigeria has been deporting Chinese scammers in a crackdown on foreign-led cybercrime. 21 minutes past the hour. Now, the Ukrainian police have launched a criminal investigation after crowds of people attacked a military conscription team in the western city of Lviv. Officers there were attempting to detain a man that they suspected of trying to avoid military service. Paul Moss has more.
3: There was a time when Ukraine's military recruiters could barely keep up. So many men and women were volunteering to go and fight Russia's invasion. But there's been a marked rise in the number who now resist being conscripted, and a rise in the number of confrontations between Ukrainian citizens and those responsible for conscripting them. Perhaps it's just the ever-rising death toll which is driving this evasion of military service. Despite recent Ukrainian successes in its airstrikes on Russia, deployment to some frontline infantry units is still seen as a likely one-way ticket. And there's also the fact that those most eager to join have now done so. and many of them are now either dead, injured, or just suffering complete exhaustion after long and arduous tours of duty. So the conscription teams should maybe not be too surprised to encounter resistance. And Wednesday saw that resistance turn violent. Locals in Lviv apparently took exception to the army officers trying to detain a suspected draft dodger. They overturned the recruiter's car and then attacked a police officer who came to help. There have been more than 100 reported confrontations like this since the start of the year. There were nearly 350 in 2025. The mayor of Lviv warned that Wednesday night's scenes could be used as propaganda by those hostile to Ukraine.
1: Paul Moss reporting. Now, most identical twins share a placenta in the womb, but that can cause real serious health problems. Now, though, a new procedure has been developed which has the potential to treat them. It involves high-powered sound waves beamed straight into the womb. Well, doctors involved in the research in a West London hospital say their early results are very promising indeed. Here's our health reporter, Philippa Roxby.
4: Twin-to-twin transfusion syndrome affects 10 to 15% of identical twins that share a placenta. Blood flows unevenly between the babies, causing one to grow dangerously large and the other to remain very small, putting both their survival at risk. Usually, treatment involves inserting a needle or a very thin telescope into the pregnant mother's tummy. The new method, developed by Imperial College London researchers, is non-invasive. High-intensity ultrasound waves are fired into the placenta through the skin, creating enough heat to seal the blood vessels causing the condition. A study of 10 women affected shows it's safe and has potential as a treatment. Now they plan to carry out larger studies before aiming to offer it more widely.
1: Philippa Roxby reporting. Now, take a listen to this. That is the desert rain frog with its extraordinary high-pitched call and what looks like a very grumpy expression on its face. It can only be found in a narrow stretch of coastal sand dunes in southern Africa. And this habitat is now under threat. Well, the desert rain frog has now been added to an internationally recognised list of species at high risk of extinction. The biologist Devon Bowker told us he's very sad, but not at all surprised to see these frogs on that list.
5: Their story is kind of a brilliant biological story. They live in this small strip of sand dunes in the Namaqua Desert, which kind of usurps our expectations about frogs in general. But they survive there because they have this really rotund body shape. They're only about the size of a ping pong ball, and they look a little bit like an angry toasted marshmallow. And they are nocturnal. So they have these spade-like feet where they can burrow down into the sand during the day, and then at night they'll come out and hunt insects. But in addition, they have this really thin patch of skin on their belly that they can use to suck up the condensation from the sand that comes in from the mist off of the ocean. They can't really hop very well. So, you know, they're really good at consuming insects, but they're not super great at getting away from predators and things. And so they let out this really high-pitched squeal to kind of deter predators because they can't run. There's just so many variables in their survival, and they're just so well adapted to that specific environment. You know, there's really nowhere else like that for them. Amphibians in particular are facing a massive biodiversity crisis, as many things are on our planet right now. As far as the rest of the IUCN update goes, what stands out to me most, I think, is, you know, the over half of deep sea mollusks threatened by deep sea mining and things. Many of these animals are equipped with some of the most ingenious survival strategies on Earth, with extraordinary stories that we're just starting to learn. And it's our ingenuity that's driving them towards extinction. The desert rain frog alone, if we don't step up conservation action now, they're projected to decline by 20% in the next decade alone. But conservation starts with awareness.
1: Indeed it does. Devon Bowker there. Back now to the World Cup. And on Saturday, as I was saying, England are going to take on Norway, who, in one respect at least, are already winners with this. Now, that is part of their routine. After their matches, the entire team sits down on the pitch and, with a drum to keep time, mimes a rowing action, a bit of a nod to their Viking ancestors. Now, a lot of the fans in the stadium join in too. It's even caught on in their parliament in Oslo, amongst members of the royal family and the country's Air Force pilots. The chanter-in-chief, the Norwegian fan who came up with it, is Ola Frøydelstad. He's a school teacher who's famous for wearing a Viking helmet, and he's been speaking to the BBC's Tim Franks.
6: I've never seen Norwegians act the way they are acting like right now. So I think it's that 28-year wait. We waited for so long to get this World Cup, and then people are just having a blast enjoying finally being in the World Cup.
7: And it must be fantastic for you, not just to see the entire sort of Norwegian contingent in the stadium, but also, the players themselves, they've really got into it, haven't they?
6: They have, yeah. And when they did it the first time against Senegal, that was amazing to see. It's just so cool to see how the supporters and the national team are kind of synced in this, and we feel very united. And I think that's something that is helping the Norwegian team right now, that they feel that they're being backed no matter what, and that we stand together.
7: Feeling good about Saturday?
6: Yes, I do feel good, but it's going to be a very tough game. England is the favourite team to win this one, I think. But I do think anything can happen. It's the quarterfinals, and we're in a good flow right now, so we're ready to roll.
1: Chief Chanter Ola Frøydelstad there. You've been listening to the newsroom from the BBC World Service. A reminder of the main news before we go. Iran says that there have been fresh airstrikes in several areas across the country as they continue to fight with the United States over the control of the Strait of Hormuz. That is it from Newsroom. Thanks very much for listening. Goodbye.
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0: US author Karen Slaughter has a strict regime, driving up to her cabin in the Georgia mountains to spend intense weeks writing her best-selling crime thrillers. She allows us behind the scenes as she crafts her latest novel, alongside working as the showrunner for the TV series The Good Daughter. From plotting how to keep readers awake at night to choosing book covers, Karen shares her creative secrets. Join me, Lucy Collingwood, for In the Studio after the news.
1: BBC News with Nick Miles. Iran's former supreme leader, Ayatollah Khamenei, has been buried in the city of Mashhad. He was laid to rest alongside family members killed with him at the start of the war launched by the US and Israel back in February. As the funeral took place, the US carried out fresh airstrikes as the two sides continue to fight over the control of the Strait of Hormuz. Britain's likely next Prime Minister, Andy Burnham, has apologised for the governing Labour Party's initial response to Israel's actions in Gaza. During the early weeks of the conflict, the Prime Minister, Keir Starmer, faced criticism for appearing to say Israel had the right to cut off water and energy to Gaza. The US Secretary of State, Marco Rubio, has invited ministers from more than 60 countries to Washington next week to discuss what it calls the resurgence of transnational far-left terrorism. Critics say the US is overstating the scale of the far-left threat. The governor of Russia's western region of Lipetsk has called on local oil companies to provide honest information about fuel deliveries. Huge numbers of Russians are facing shortages caused by Ukrainian attacks on refineries. Scientists in Britain have developed a procedure to treat a serious condition which can affect identical twins during pregnancy. Twin-to-twin transfusion syndrome can happen when babies share a placenta, with one receiving more nutrients than the other, putting the life of both at risk. Under the procedure, high-powered ultrasound waves are fired into the placenta, sealing the blood vessels, causing the condition. Authorities in Spain say at least six people have died in a wildfire in the southern province of Almeria. Some of the victims were found inside vehicles which had been engulfed by the flames. And

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1: This morning, and it was still dark outside when I started, and it just occurred to me that I should let some light in. Unfortunately, it's been raining since last night, so it's a bit overcast. I'm sitting in my recliner with my laptop, and I can see a bunch of trees and the mountains in the distance. I think it's the Cahuttas. This is the time of year for leaf lovers because all the fall colors have just exploded up the mountains. In another few weeks, the opposite will happen, and you can see the color drain down as winter takes hold. I've actually got a really pretty leaf on my table beside me that I look at sometimes just to reset myself. I read a study that found folks who take time to appreciate wonderful things from nature, like the veins in a leaf or the sound of rain, which maybe you can hear, report higher levels of well-being. So I've got this gorgeous leaf alongside notes about things for the book, which say stuff like bruising would take 1 to 2 days. I created this little area with my chair. I call it my cockpit, but the feeling is more like a cocoon. I'm surrounded by bookshelves stacked with tons of books and mementos from travels. And I had little curved shelves built into the sides of the bookshelves so I can put things on them, like a tablet that controls the blinds and the climate and the lighting, which seemed like a good idea at the time. But I've realized it's an excuse not to get up out of my chair. I've also got my office socks in case my feet get cold and a tiny lamp when I need extra light. Fun fact about me, I am very OCD. So all the cords, the tablet and the lamp and everything else are wound up and tucked away out of sight.
2: Karen needs to maintain that focus as she's now splitting her attention between the book and the TV edit.
3: It's very weird having two full-time jobs because they're editing in Sydney. It's like a night job because they're 14 hours ahead of Atlanta. And so they're waking up when I'm going to bed and I'm having to stay up and we're watching stuff online together. In one way, it makes it more difficult, but in the other way, it's good because I write during the day. But then when I usually decompress at night, I'm talking about music and VFX and that sort of thing.
2: I wondered, in terms of your timeline, how much more of the process do you have on the edit?
3: Oh, no, we're through into January. It takes an awful long time,
2: yeah.
3: You know? It feels like the shooting of it is the easy part. And then just finding these turns and performances that tell the story. And so we've put the time into it to get it the best that we can get it. So this is going to be my life for another few months. Well, I don't know if you can hear the train. I get that a couple of times a day in my office. And it's the tourists going from Blue Ridge to McKaysville. And I love hearing it. It kind of takes me out of my writing, but it's a good way to be pulled out of it. And it makes me look up from my laptop, which is always a good idea, so that my eyes get something different to look at other than words on the page. I never think about the fact that my name's on all of them, because I just...
2: If you've got, you know, your name on lots of books, why wouldn't you put them behind you?
3: Yeah.
2: Karen's in Atlanta, surrounded by her own book covers. She tells me it's crunch time for her next North Falls book, The Secrets We Hide, with Sheriff Emmy Clifton and her sister Jude.
3: I'm at the beginning still. I'm almost in the middle. That's a nice place. This is when you go, oh, whew, it's not going to be a short story. It's a lot slower going in the beginning as I'm easing back into the characters and working out who they are. Because, you know, the thing about writing a series that I really strive for is I want the characters to change with each book. And with Emmy in the North Falls series in particular, you know, she's gone through a

0: lot of horrible things. And in the last book, she's juggling her parents aging. Her son is in his 20s and it's time for him to move out of the house. And so she can't be in that same place in every book. Things have to change and she has to change along with it. And so not much time has elapsed from the last one, just 6 weeks after where we left off at a pivotal moment for Emmy. In as much as there's ever a formula to any of my writing, I mean, yeah, the formula is something really bad happens in the first chapter, right? Someone's always going to die. There's my formula. But trying to duplicate the rubric that I set out in the first book, where you're firmly planted in one vision and then boom, you get to a different perspective. I started my first Will Trent book that way, Triptych.
1: Because it's a series, you've planted your seeds, you've got your characters, you've got your kind of community. But did you have a sort of spark of inspiration of what you wanted the crime to be for this one?
0: Yes, I had it while I was writing the previous one, which is usually the case. And you know, Kate, my editor, I think she delights in making fun of me because I'm like, this, I started out, this is a standalone. And then I thought, oh, wait, well, this would be another great story. And she's like, I knew it was going to be a series. So, once I realized that, I was able to set up four or five different storylines to follow through. There's a saying in writing, are you a plotter or a pantser? Like, do you go by the seat of your pants? And I am definitely a plotter as far as the whodunit part of it, because that has got to make sense. I'm more seat of your pants on the emotional beats. I know where they're going to end up, I know where they're going to start, and then I figure out the emotional beats in between. And that's because the pacing of the plot has to dictate where those emotions fall and where some of the humor falls. You never want something that's unrelentingly dark. My guiding light in The Good Daughter is like, you know, you have to balance out with humor. It might be an editor's compunction to make the scene brief so that it keeps moving. But if you don't have the humor in that, then it's just a really downer of a scene. And, you know, adding that humor in can brighten it in a way and make you more invested in the characters. And through character, you understand plot better, right?
1: You said you're in the crunch time that you're going to head off to your cabin. Will you go thinking, I want to get to this point in the plot?
0: I'll always go with a goal. What matters is the quality of the writing. And so if I don't reach that goal, like this last time, I didn't get to this really important scene, but I got into the lead up to it and I thought, you know what? You're really exhausted right now. And this scene needs more thought than you can give it. I think that's one of the most important things that I've learned as a writer is when not to write. When I go back up, I always start by reading what I wrote before. And now I can go into it fresh and it will be much better.
1: How many drafts do you write, and who is your first reader?
0: Kate is my first reader always. I never draft a whole book and give her the book. We do it in sections. You know, years ago, I read this article about Margaret Atwood when she starts a new book. She meets with her agent and her editor in a hotel room in Vancouver or wherever, and they talk it out. And eventually, Kate and I, by happenstance, moved into that where we kind of just plot things out, making sure that I don't waste time going down rabbit holes. She has no qualms about telling me something's not working, which is what I need. You get to a certain level and you can just write whatever you want, but that's never been my interest. I want to learn, I want to grow. I think it's one reason why I've had longevity in my career is I always want to be challenged because it's just not possible to deliver a perfect book. You have to have editorial advice. So it's really hard to say the number of drafts. Everything is a draft until it's published, I guess.
1: When you're in your cabin, when you're writing something scary, do you ever spook yourself?
0: No, because I know what's going to happen. Fear is from the unknown. Now, that's not to say that I'll be like lying in bed and I'll hear a noise and I'll think, oh, it's a serial killer. That's a thought all women have, right? You know, men are like, oh, a branch just fell. And women are like, I'm going to die now. Yeah. So I do have those thoughts, but never really from what I'm writing.
1: You're listening to the documentary In the Studio from the BBC World Service with the crime writer Karen Slaughter.
2: So I am driving up I-75 to go to the North Georgia Mountains, and I've been listening to Emmylou Harris because we have been tossing around an Emmylou Harris song for the title sequence of The Good Daughter. It's called All My Tears. It's a beautiful song. It's from Wrecking Ball. It's making me think about a woman I knew many years ago, Miss Virginia. She had a bookstore, and in the South, if there's an older lady involved, you're going to have to call her Miss. She was a great storyteller, and she loved the South, and she loved my books, which I was really grateful for. And she said to me, you know, you can never really write about the South without writing about religion. And being a godless person, except when bad things happen, obviously I believe in God then, I kind of bristled at that. And I've found repeatedly in my writing that she was absolutely right. And so that made me think of this Emmylou Harris song, because it talks about being in my father's arms and wash away my tears. And it's such a beautiful song. We're definitely going to use it in the show. And of course, Miss Virginia wins out because it's got that good old time Jesus as well.
1: Karen's pattern of working, with her trips to the cabin to write in intensive bursts, has served her well over the years. But now, it seems that alongside the added pressure as TV showrunner, something has to give. She's back in London and has a confession to make.
0: Well, I'm very ashamed to say this is the first time in my life I was late delivering a book, and it's because of the show, because I was tied up with the editing process. And fortunately, my editor, Kate, said, you know, it takes as long as it takes. So I finished it about a week ago, and I'm so proud of it. It was really difficult because I wrote during the day and then we're doing post on The Good Daughter at night. It nearly broke my brain. But I said to Kate, the most important thing is this book can't just be delivered. It has to be fantastic. And it has to do these things I want to do. And she was very patient. She said, oh, it'll be fine. It'll be fine. That's her catchphrase, is it'll be fine. And I know it's like watching a swan underneath the water. They're pedaling furiously. So long way of saying the book is delivered. I'm going to copy edit it on my way home from London and then start thinking about the new one.
1: How do you know when it's finished?
0: That's a very good question. And I always think about a phrase I heard a long time ago, that the difference between a painter and an artist is an artist knows when to quit painting. The goal of my career from the first book has been to write the best book I can at the time. And, you know, you have to give yourself some grace about things going on in your life, but you do have to keep that goal in mind, or at least I do. I have woken up at 3 o'clock and called Kate at her 8 o'clock and said, I just really need to change this one word. And she's like, okay. Or very often my Dutch translator will send me an email and say, do you realize that you had someone set a bag down on a counter twice, like on page 3 and page 6? And it's crazy because it's been proofread. It's gone through so many people reading it in-house, and still stuff like that gets through just because, you know, no one's perfect.
1: So you've just seen the cover for the first time for the new UK edition. What were your first impressions of the cover?
0: Well, I really love it. The woman who does the jackets here is a Scottish woman, and she's very blunt, which I love, and she'll tell you if something's not working. And she's done most of my jackets recently. And a lot of times, because the UK publication date is before the US, the US will take cues from jackets. And they did that in this case too, because there's a house on it. Any American looking at that house would say that's not an American house. And, you know, the American version looks much more like an American house.
1: And how much say do you have in what goes on the jacket?
0: You know, I cared quite a lot in the beginning about controlling that, because I come from a graphic design background. I owned a sign company before I became an author. And I'm a prolific book buyer. So I feel like in America, my opinion should matter more. It's very rare that a US and a UK jacket match.
3: because people buy different things. Like in the US for a while, you would never put someone's face on a jacket because that would be down market. But in the Netherlands, they have a woman's face all the time. I remember one year my Taiwanese edition had a dog on it, and there wasn't a dog in the book, but they're like, people like dogs. And I'm like, okay.
1: Is there anything that you would draw the line at?
3: Well, I really hate the color orange, but a lot of my books have orange in them, so I just have to keep my mouth shut.
1: Apart from the time pressure, did anything come up with this second book that you weren't expecting?
3: I did a little bit of a rabbit hole on this because I, for a week or two, lost sight of what I wanted to do. And then that's why there's a delete button. It could be the most beautiful writing in the world, but if it doesn't propel the story or the characters or, say something about where they are in their journey or anything like that, then it doesn't belong. I deleted it, but I didn't get rid of it completely because there are things that I might recycle into another book.
1: Without spoilers, why did you end up going down that rabbit hole?
3: Well, your girl is old and tired. And I think I just thought this would be a really interesting thing to do, but it was the wrong book and it didn't work. That was not the time for experimenting. I just needed to keep my focus and my deliberateness. And one thing I've learned that I didn't realize about myself, but everybody who knows me has said, duh, is I'm incredibly focused when I lock in, and I am very good when I only have one thing. That's why I go to the cabin and just focus on the work and the writing, and that's what matters. Being pulled away at night and not having that time to reset and think about what I wrote during the day, as I'm watching something on TV that doesn't take a lot of attention in the background, thinking about what I've written, where I'm going to go the next day, and not having that reset time really screwed with my process.
1: When we last spoke, you were having these kind of midnight conversations with Australia. And what's happening now?
3: So when I delivered the book on a Sunday, the Monday after we had our final mix, which is where it's basically our final creative on the last episode, it was such a moment of, relief, but triumph. And I was in the studio in Atlanta and I could see everybody in a Zoom in Los Angeles, in Australia. And we were all just like, they had champagne and I had tea. We were all just really close to tears because it was such a journey and we're just so proud of it. I think from a creative standpoint, it's one of the most fulfilling things I've ever done. Outside of writing, there are moments when I write certain books, when I finish them, and this is one where I think, yeah, I've gone to a new level creatively. And this was all so new to me to do this show, but I feel like anyone who's read the book will watch this and they'll feel the spirit of the book in a way that a lot of adaptations lose. And part of that was just because I killed myself being in the middle of it. And, holding all of those narrative threads in my hand to make sure that they stay tied together.
1: Do you ever think, my brain's too full, I'm going to have like a month off?
3: A month probably would drive me insane. I'm a very get stuff done sort of person. Like I had this really sweet lull where Kate was reading and nobody in Australia needed me. And it went on for 3 or 4 days. And I was like, I could probably write a short story.
1: She never stops. You've been listening to the documentary In the Studio with Karen Slaughter from the BBC World Service, produced and presented by me, Lucy Collingwood. I'll be keeping my eyes out for the Good Daughter TV series later this year.
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9: Next on the BBC World Service, it's Outlook. Felice Hardy knew very little about her grandmother, Liesl, except that she'd been a top-class tennis player in Austria before moving to England.
10: My grandmother talked about how she went to Egypt, to all sorts of places around Europe, how exciting it was. The main thing she talked about was how she was tennis champion of Austria in 1930-31, and that was really the greatest day of her life.
9: In fact, Liesl had made sporting history, but glossed over it, perhaps because that period of her life had been too terrible to acknowledge.
11: So she talked to you about the happy times, maybe?
10: She did, yes.
11: And the unhappy times?
10: No, she didn't mention them.
11: At all?
10: Nope.
11: So you wouldn't have known there had been unhappy times?
10: She said a word or two about one of her sisters. Not much, really, no.
9: Felice would go on to investigate her family's hidden history. Join us after the news.
12: BBC News with Neil Nunes. Iran's former supreme leader Ayatollah Khamenei has been buried at a shrine in the northeastern city of Mashhad. He was laid to rest alongside four family members killed with him at the start of the war launched by the US and Israel in February. Our chief international correspondent is Liz Doucette.
13: The Ayatollah's final resting place is inside the Golden Dome shrine of Imam Reza, alongside four members of his family killed that same day. But even in this moment, when Iran's new leaders who survived the weeks of war want to project strength and unity, there's been no sign of the Ayatollah's son and successor Mujtaba, who was severely injured. Also missing from these ceremonies are the many Iranians who aren't shedding tears for a ruler and his authoritarian rule they've always rejected.
12: The Pan-American Health Organization says the greatest risks to health posed by Venezuela's twin earthquakes are now disruptions to healthcare and a lack of drinking water. The quakes devastated large parts of northern Venezuela 2 weeks ago. Details from Mimi Swaby.
14: People have made up makeshift camps, tented villages, so to speak. But these camps make diseases very easily transmitted. So that is now a huge concern. And the Pan American Health Organization has come out and said the greatest risk right now for individuals, those who are displaced, those who are vulnerable from the earthquake, are the healthcare system being in disarray and now overcrowding in these camps and a lack of clean drinking water and sanitation. So people who have had their homes completely destroyed are now facing a new crisis.
12: The U.S. Secretary of State Marco Rubio has invited ministers from more than 60 countries to a summit in Washington next week to discuss what the department is calling the resurgence of transnational far-left terrorism. Critics argue that the U.S. is overstating the scale of the threat. Tournament favourites France are through to the semi-finals of the Football World Cup after beating Morocco 2-0 in Boston. Morocco were the only African team left in the competition. Our sports reporter is Joe Linsky.
15: France at this World Cup make the remarkable look routine. For the third time in a row, they have reached the semi-finals, and they beat Morocco 2-0 just like they did in Qatar. Kylian Mbappe made up for a missed penalty with a brilliant eighth goal of the tournament. He's joint top in the Golden Boot race. Ousmane Dembele sealed this easy win, and Morocco will be disappointed they barely laid a glove on France. They're not the first side, though, to be swept away by them. The only question round this French team is whether anyone can stop them.
12: This is the world news from the BBC. The authorities in southern Spain say at least 12 people have died in a wildfire in the province of Almeria. Some of the victims were found inside vehicles which had been engulfed by the flames. Witnesses say the fire was caused by a downed power line, sparking flames which quickly spread to a nearby wooded area. A Ghanaian influencer has been extradited to the United States to face trial for allegedly running a romance scam that targeted elderly Americans. Frederick Kumi, who's known online as Abu Trika, denies the charges. Prosecutors say that he used AI tools to create fake identities on social media and dating sites, defrauding victims of more than $8 million. Scientists in Britain have developed a new non-invasive procedure to treat a serious condition which can affect identical twins during pregnancy. Details from Philippa Roxby.
16: Twin-to-twin transfusion syndrome affects 10 to 15% of identical twins that share a placenta. Blood flows unevenly between the babies, causing one to grow dangerously large and the other to remain very small, putting both their survival at risk. Usually, treatment involves inserting a needle or a very thin telescope into the pregnant mother's tummy. The new method, developed by Imperial College London researchers, is non-invasive. High-intensity ultrasound waves are fired into the placenta through the skin, creating enough heat to seal the blood vessels causing the condition.
12: One of Colombia's most famous footballers faces losing his home after a court ruled it had been bought for him by Pablo Escobar's drug cartel. René Higuita achieved fame as a goalkeeper. A 12-year investigation concluded his house in an expensive neighborhood in Medellin was paid for by two brothers from the cartel.
9: Hello, I'm Jo Fidgen. Welcome to Outlook from the BBC World Service in London, where Wimbledon is in full swing.
17: The gates open and tennis fans know summer is really here. There's the centre court, and here the lush programmes you'll thumb in retrospect through the winter.
9: The famous Wimbledon tennis tournament is always a special occasion, but in 1946 it was extra special. The Second World War was finally over. The grass courts had been reopened after being repurposed for the war effort, and Liesl Herbst and her doubles partner were about to do something that had never been seen there and indeed has never been repeated. Liesl would become Felice Hardy's grandmother. But how had she come to be at Wimbledon, and who was the woman playing alongside her? After her grandmother died, Felice wanted to find out more about her and discovered a painful family secret that had been kept from her all her life. Who did you understand yourself to be as a child?
10: An English girl with an Austrian mother. That's all, really. No religion.
9: Turned out it wasn't quite so straightforward a story.
10: No, and I found out it wasn't as straightforward as I thought.
9: An English girl with an Austrian mother. Felice's grandmother had been the Austrian national tennis champion and loved to talk about the early days of her playing career.
10: It was rather romantic and lots about the travel more than anything else. How she went to Egypt, to all sorts of places around Europe, how exciting it was, and a lot about the men that she used to play with, you know, in doubles. She always told me that she could outrun any man on the tennis court. She had enormous stamina.
9: Did she tell you that she'd played at Wimbledon?
10: She did, but very briefly. The main thing she talked about was how she was tennis champion of Austria in 1930-31, and that was really the greatest day of her life. She often harked back to that.
9: What was she like?
10: As I knew her, she was very competitive, very outspoken. When she gave up tennis, I knew her when she played tennis. She used to play at the Queen's Club. She took up golf and she was determined to become a really good golfer. She also skied and she would climb up the mountain because she was from the era before there were ski lifts. So she was very competitive, very energetic. She also trained in her flat in London. She took out a skipping rope every day and she'd skip, and almost as though she was an athlete in training, right into her 80s.
9: Wow, that's amazing.
10: Yeah.
9: What did you think of her?
10: Well, very generous, rather strict, slightly scary, and she didn't smile that much. So I never questioned it as a child. My grandfather was a warmer figure than my grandmother, really. My grandmother was all about, you know, you must play sport, you must learn languages. All these things were very important to her.
9: Okay, but she never smiled much, you say?
10: No, and I never really understood why.
9: Right. Would she talk to you much about life in Austria before she moved to England?
10: Yes, she loved living in Vienna. She wasn't actually born in Vienna, she was born in what is now the Czech Republic. But she moved to Vienna when she got married, and she loved music, she loved theatre, so she went to the opera. She loved art, she went to art galleries, and she joined a big tennis club and played matches through that, first of all.
11: So she talked to you about the happy times, maybe?
10: She did, yes.
11: And the unhappy times?
10: No, she didn't mention them.
11: At all?
10: Nope.
11: So you wouldn't have known there had been unhappy times?
10: No, not at all.
9: The unhappy times were unspeakably so, and Felice had barely an inkling until long after both her grandmother and mother had died. It was Felice's daughter, 10 years ago, who first broached the idea of exploring the family history.
10: My daughter was a student at the time, and she suggested that she didn't know anything about that side of the family. Could we do some research on it? And I said, oh, well, maybe, you know, sometime we'll do it. She said, oh, no. She opened her laptop and said, I found really cheap flights. We can go to Vienna. And I found some accommodation. Why don't we go? And I said, okay. And so I actually booked tickets for myself and my three children. My husband stayed at home to look after the dogs. Mm-hmm. And off we went to Vienna. And I booked a walking tour before we went. And on the walking tour, the guide said at the end, anyone here who would like to research their ancestors, if they lived in Vienna, you know, it's my hobby, I'd love to help. And so I went to her and said, oh, I'd love you to help me. And I told her a bit about the reason. And she said, well, when you get back to, when you get home, send me an email with all the details you know, any names, dates of birth, anything, any addresses you know, and I'll do the rest. Anyway, I told Barbara, the woman, everything I knew, and about 2 weeks later, back came an email with attachments, all sorts of attachments. With she'd gone to the archives in Vienna. Of course, I don't speak German, so I couldn't do it, but she's bilingual. And that's where the journey began.
9: A journey that would lead Felice to a wholly different understanding of herself. Barbara soon replied with names of family members Felice had never heard of, details of businesses and residences never mentioned in her childhood. She dug out old papers her grandmother had left behind and photo albums and found herself looking into the eyes of someone she barely recognised.
10: I found 12 photo albums of hers. She hadn't shown them to me, but in the photo albums she was always smiling and happy, completely different, a different person from how I remember her. Lots of travel pictures of her posing in Athens, presumably after a tennis tournament, in Egypt, in places in Switzerland, south of France, all the different places she played, and she'd labelled each photo meticulously so I knew who was in the photo and when it was taken.
11: Mm. And you said lots of family members in the photos. She was the youngest of three sisters.
10: She was, but she had only ever mentioned one of them. She'd right. mentioned the middle sister, Truda. She'd never mentioned her other sister, Irma, at all.
11: What would she say about Truda?
10: She told me that Truda was, you know, very keen on the boys. In fact, I discovered that Truda married three times by the time she was in her 20s, which was unheard of in those days. Quite a scandal.
11: And Irma, the sister she didn't talk about, who you discovered only when you went looking into the family history, what was the situation with Irma?
10: Irma was disabled. I didn't know this till I looked closely at the photo albums. She didn't appear in pictures very often.
11: Disabled in what way?
10: She had dwarfism, I think, or something like that. So she was, her body was always hidden, just her face was shown in pictures.
11: Right.
10: And in those days, people did that. They hid members of their family like that.
11: Were you able to find out how Irma was treated within the family, how the sisters related to each other?
10: They're always cuddling each other in the pictures. They look very close. I know that Irma stayed with her mother when she was an adult. The other two sisters married and moved away. But it was really Truda that my grandmother looked up to and talked about the most. She was very glamorous.
11: Do you know what your grandmother's reputation was among her family? Were you able to discover that?
10: Very sporty. So my great-grandfather, Leo, her father, encouraged her to play tennis. And in their family of three girls, in that day, they were very liberated in a way, feminist. When her father died in 1923, her mother took over running the family business.
11: Which was what?
10: Which was a distillery, a big distillery. My great-grandmother had taken over this business, ran it, and introduced things like sick pay and maternity leave and things that were unheard of in that day.
11: How interesting. So, I mean, how do you interpret that?
10: They were ahead of their times in many ways. I think because of having three daughters, they made sure the daughters had all the same opportunities as boys would have had. My grandmother was born in 1903, so this was, you know, a long time ago in history, and unusual. Women were usually seen and not heard and definitely didn't have a job.
3: Liesel continued on her unusual path by going to study in Paris at the Sorbonne, where she met and fell in love with David Herbst, a sports enthusiast who ran a successful company making stockings in Vienna. They married and had a daughter called Dolly.
10: David, my grandfather, was the president of a sports club in Vienna, and it was actually the biggest sports club in Europe.
11: Tell us about this sports club, called Hakoa, a very unusual club in that it was purely for Jewish athletes. Why was that?
10: Well, in Vienna at the time, Jewish people were not allowed to join clubs, sporting or any other clubs, because there was anti-Semitism.
11: And this was as early as when?
10: This was as early as the 1920s.
11: Right.
10: And so a few people set up a club just for Jewish people called Hakoa. So it was to be a sports club covering all sorts of different sports, swimming, football, fencing, wrestling, and tennis.
11: And tennis.
10: Yeah.
11: All right, so your grandmother sort of picked up her ears at that, did she?
10: She did. And once she was married to my grandfather and living in Vienna, she trained with the Hakoa Club.
11: Because we should mention, your grandmother was also Jewish, but not from a religious family.
10: Not at all. Her parents, I think on sort of holidays, public Jewish holidays, they sort of might have celebrated a little bit, but really not much at all. Whereas my grandfather did come from a poor religious family.
11: Right. And how did that work within their marriage, do you know, having one observant partner and one who was not?
10: I only knew them once they were in England, where religion was not spoken about anymore.
11: You say Hakoa, this sports club, had been formed in the 20s because there was already anti-Semitism in Austria, and obviously we know that it increased to fever pitch in the 1930s with the rise of Hitler in Germany and the spread of Nazism. When did your grandparents start to feel that the level of animosity was reaching very dangerous levels?
10: They started to be worried in 1933. Things became much more difficult in Vienna. But I think it was 1937 was when things really changed for them. My grandmother was no longer accepted at tournaments in Germany or Austria. She still travelled to tournaments in places like Nice in the south of France and Switzerland. That was fine, but she was banned from playing nearby.
11: But she'd been the Austrian national champion.
10: Mm.
11: So how did people reconcile that? I mean, as I understand it, she wasn't just, you know, the best female tennis player in Austria for a time, but she was also a brand in herself. She knew how to present herself and get attention, didn't she?
10: She certainly did. She was interviewed in all sorts of magazines and newspapers and was a bit of a star in a small world. But I think really by 1937 was when it hit her properly. She thought she could carry on because she was Austrian. She wasn't religious. People wouldn't have known particularly, but her husband was the president of a Jewish sports club and ran a business in a textiles industry, which was very much Jewish dominated at the time. So that was a problem for her.
11: Was she still a member of Hakoa at that point?
10: Yes, she was, yeah. But then my grandfather advised her to stop being a member, to stop playing at Hakoa because it would label her. Because she felt completely Austrian. She would never think of herself as a Jewish woman. She thought of herself as an Austrian woman.
11: But David, her husband, was the one realising that she would need to hide her Jewish identity or just not emphasise it?
10: That's right, not emphasise it, hide it.
11: On the 12th of March 1938, there was disastrous news. Nazi troops from Germany had entered Austria.
17: Since the Treaty of Versailles was signed in 1919, there have been only a few really momentous days in the history of Europe. Mussolini marching on Rome, Stalin launching his first five-year plan, Hitler breaking the bonds of Versailles one by one. Today comes another such mighty moment, as Hitler's bond bursting finally carries Nazi expansion across the borders of Germany into the land of his birth.
11: David sent Liesl and Dorley away from Vienna to Prague in what is now the Czech Republic. Liesl met up with her mother and sisters while David stayed behind to do what he'd been ordered to do at gunpoint, hand over his business and the asset-rich sports club to the Nazis, as well as the family apartment.
10: I have a box of letters from the Nazi party to my grandfather, with lists of everything in their flat, down to every teaspoon, knife and fork, photo in a frame, everything, which was all taken. Right. But they did manage to get a few things to friends to look after. So one of them was my grandmother gave her photo albums to a good friend who was a Catholic woman for safekeeping, and of course their dog as well, because they couldn't take the dog when they left. But my grandfather had a much more difficult journey leaving because he was supposed to do this job, and he knew that if he finished the job...
11: This is the job of handing over...
10: Handing over
11: everything.
10: If he finished the job, the accounts for the sports club, which is what they were most interested in, that he would be sent to prison, and the prison was Dachau.
11: A concentration camp.
10: Yeah. And so he realised he'd have to leave very quietly in the middle of the night, which he did. He hired the services of a smuggler and got to Prague by boat with other people who were escaping. And luckily he got to Prague safely, where he met with my grandmother and my mother and the rest of my grandmother's family, who were there as well. And then all of them then tried to get visas to leave, because there was a feeling of danger in Prague by then. The German army was waiting across the border, and no one quite knew what was going to happen next. Anyway, they all applied for various visas to different countries, were turned down. My grandmother and my mother managed to get a visa to come, a temporary stay in Britain. So they didn't want to leave without my grandfather, but he said, "You've got to leave. Don't worry about me. I will find my way there. I'll get there somehow and meet you." My grandmother's sisters, Truda and her husband and daughter, they tried to get a visa to Australia. They tried Portugal, all sorts of different places, but they failed. So they went to a small village in Slovakia where they hoped they'd be safe. But my great-grandmother and her disabled daughter stayed in Prague, where they thought, "Oh, well, no one will pay any attention to us. I'm an old woman," thought my great-grandmother, "and my disabled daughter, why should anyone bother with us?"
11: David made his own perilous journey to Britain, crossing snowy Polish mountains by foot, sometimes on his belly to avoid military patrols, sleeping in caves, borrowing money to charter a small plane to London with other refugees. When he arrived, he was met by Dorley and Liesl, who charmed the border guards into letting her husband stay, and the family tried to rebuild their lives in the shadow of war. Liesl wanted Dorley to go to an elite girls' boarding school so she could learn to be English and fit in. For herself, she just wanted to play tennis. How did she break into the English tennis scene?
10: Well, there was quite a community of refugees, and she knew a few of them. And she got in touch with a Hungarian player who she'd known from the tennis circuit. And he said, "You need to join a club here so you can carry on playing. And I'm a member of the Queen's Club in London." So she went along to the Queen's Club. She brought along some cuttings showing, they were in German though, but to prove that she'd been tennis champion of Austria, and they allowed her to join. So she was delighted. now she suddenly had somewhere to play tennis again. But she'd only ever played on hard courts. She'd never played on grass before.
11: Which is what you generally get, and certainly at Queen's and then Wimbledon, the big tournament.
10: And she'd always heard about Wimbledon and thought she'd love to play there. And she got the opportunity to try and qualify for Wimbledon. This was in 1939. So what she had to do was play three other women and beat them. So the person that won would qualify for Wimbledon.
11: She beat the three people she needed to beat, and she qualified for Wimbledon
10: yep.
11: in 1939.
10: And she played, and she didn't do very well because she had only short time to practice on grass and also had 2 years of not playing at all.
11: But, I mean, what an ambition, what an achievement.
10: Mm. And she was delighted. She was determined to do more, but then, unfortunately, World War II started and Wimbledon closed.
11: For the duration of the war. It didn't,
10: that's right,
11: it didn't
10: yeah.
11: reopen for the 6 years of the war. So what happened to Wimbledon and to the courts and during the war?
10: Well, they turned back into being a farm. So instead of people playing tennis, there were animals walking around, goats, cows, hens, sheep, all around, you know, just grazing on the land there, and it turned back to what it had been before. Also, there was a big shortage of rubber because of war, so no one played tennis.
11: But no balls.
10: No balls, yeah. So, and the centre court was bombed, which my grandmother took as a personal insult to herself, because she said, you know, Hitler seems to be coming after me. Everything that I love, he's taking away. So she couldn't play, obviously, till after the war.
11: Yeah. In the meantime, of course, her immediate family are still in continental Europe, where Hitler is gaining ground. I'm assuming she couldn't get any word out of the various places they were, Austria, Slovakia by that point, no word at all.
10: No, nothing. No. She knew nothing about what was going on. Mm. So she was very worried about it.
11: Right. So what about your mother then, Dorley? She'd come over as a 11, 12-year-old, had left her home in Austria and come to the UK as a German-speaking girl in a country that was about to go to war with Germany, which I imagine wasn't the easiest.
10: No, she found it very difficult, and she was bullied at school because other children didn't know the difference between someone who'd had to escape from Europe because they were Jewish, or someone who was German, you know, or Austrian in fighting against Britain. And she was thrown in the deep end, literally, because she didn't speak a word of English and no one spoke German. My grandmother was determined to drive up there every week and coach my mother personally in tennis because she thought the teachers wouldn't be good enough, which was another thing that didn't help my mother, you know, having quite embarrassing for her, I think, that her mother would turn up and in her normal flamboyant way and take over the tennis court to teach her daughter.
11: However embarrassing Dorley found it, her mother wasn't one to be resisted, and she did what she was told and trained hard. Besides, she was really good at tennis. Even Liesl said her daughter had more raw talent than she did. And in 1946, when the Wimbledon tennis tournament started up again, they were ready to make sporting history.
17: Back in the news again, for the first time in 7 years, the world's greatest tennis festival had a fairly quiet reopening. But enthusiasm was as high as ever in this mecca of international players. Australian wonder Denny.
11: We're going to take a short break, but stay with us to hear how Liesl and Dorley went to Wimbledon and why they preferred not to talk about it. This is Outlook.
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0: In part two of Outlook, Felice Hardy uncovers the truth about her family and herself.
1: You know, I knew I had Austrian heritage on one side, but suddenly everything was different. It was almost like I was coming out, having to tell the world that I had Jewish ancestry, having been told to deny it for the whole of my life. It's changed me. I'm more outgoing. I can express myself. It's completely changed me as a person.
0: First, the BBC World Service News.
2: BBC News with Neil Nunes. Iran's former supreme leader Ayatollah Khamenei has been buried in the city of Mashhad. He was laid to rest alongside family members killed with him at the start of the war launched by the US and Israel in February. As the funeral took place, the US carried out fresh airstrikes as the two countries continued to fight over the control of the Strait of Hormuz. Britain's likely next Prime Minister, Andy Burnham, has apologised for the governing Labour Party's initial response to Israel's actions in Gaza. During the early weeks of the conflict, the Prime Minister, Keir Starmer, faced criticism for appearing to say that Israel had the right to cut off water and energy to Gaza. The US Secretary of State, Marco Rubio, has invited ministers from more than 60 countries to Washington next week to discuss what it calls the resurgence of transnational far-left terrorism. Critics say the US is overstating the scale of the far-left threat. Scientists in Britain have developed a procedure to treat a serious condition which can affect identical twins during pregnancy. Twin-to-twin transfusion syndrome can happen when babies share a placenta, with one receiving more nutrients than the other, putting the life of both at risk. Under the procedure, high-powered ultrasound waves are fired into the placenta, sealing the blood vessels causing the condition. The authorities in southern Spain say at least 12 people have died in a wildfire in the province of Almeria. Some of the victims were found inside vehicles which had been engulfed by the flames. And tournament favourites France are through to the semi-finals of the Football World Cup after beating Morocco 2-0 in Boston. BBC World News.
0: Welcome back to Outlook. I'm Jo Fidgen. Hello. 1946 was a strange year for Liesl Herbst and her student daughter Dorley. On the one hand, it was the year they made sporting history at the world's most celebrated tennis tournament. It's a story uncovered by Dorley's daughter, Felice Hardy.
1: My mother wanted to be a doctor. That was her ambition. But during her finals, her mother said, "We're going to play in the doubles, I've decided." At Wimbledon.
0: So wait a minute. So this is your grandmother's decision that she and her daughter, your mother, are going to play in the doubles at Wimbledon.
1: Mm-hmm.
0: Right.
1: That's right.
0: But you can't just go and play at Wimbledon. I mean, for a start, you've got to be a really, really superb tennis player. And secondly, you've got to qualify, you've got to do all of these things. But they just breezed through that, did they?
1: Well, immediately after the war, I'm not sure if you had to do much to qualify. They were so pleased to have anyone compete in it. So I think it was a bit easier. But what happened is that my grandmother and my mother were the only mother and daughter ever to have played at Wimbledon together. And that record has never been broken.
0: I mean, this is extraordinary, isn't it? How old would your grandmother Liesl have been when she played?
1: 43. And my mother was 20.
0: In fact, Dorley played in the singles competition that year as well and made several more appearances at future Wimbledons. But a mother and daughter pair playing doubles together, imagine that. You'd think it'd be something they'd want to talk about, to share with their family, but no. So your mother and grandmother did not tell you this?
1: No.
0: They just didn't mention this amazing thing they'd done together?
1: I don't think they thought that was anything amazing. They thought it was wonderful to have played at Wimbledon, but they didn't think anything of that because I suppose they thought, you know, it was 1946. That record will soon be broken, but it never was.
0: 1946 had more in store for Liesl and Dorley than sporting achievement. It brought terrible news from the continent about the fate of their relatives. We were hearing in the first half of the programme how Liesl and her husband David and Dorley, their only child, just 12 at the time, had escaped from the Nazis as they pursued their anti-Semitic and genocidal campaign. The family settled in England, but Liesl's mother and her disabled older sister Irma stayed behind in Prague. Liesl's middle sister, Truda, had moved to a village in Slovakia with her husband and their teenage daughter, hoping they would be safe there. Liesl had had no news of them since the war began, but when it was over, she learned the grim truth of what had happened. Devastatingly, she received a letter from Truda after getting the news that Truda had been murdered.
1: Well, after the war, a letter arrived that her sister had written to her. It was written from prison, where people were allowed to write one letter, and it took a long, long time to reach my grandmother.
0: I wonder if you would read it out to us.
1: Dearest Liesl, if I could have one wish, it would be to see you again, safe in London, but I fear it is not to be. If we die, I just hope someone will remember us and why we died. We fought hard to survive, but in the end it wasn't enough. With all my heart, I wish you a long and happy life. Remember us, but try not to mourn us. We are yesterday, not tomorrow. You must be strong and look to the future. Your loving sister, Truda.
0: It transpired that Truda, her husband, and their young daughter had been forced to work in a labour camp. They'd escaped during the Slovak uprising against the Nazis and had stayed hidden in the forest for some weeks before being recaptured. They, along with hundreds of other rebels, were shot and killed. Liesl was destroyed by the news.
1: She felt terribly guilty about being the only survivor in the family. She felt she should have done more, especially for her other sister and her mother.
0: So what happened to her other sister and to their mother?
1: Her other sister, the eldest, who was disabled, and her mother, who was 64, but that was classed as elderly in those days, they were taken to a camp just outside Prague called Terezín, which was a halfway house before Auschwitz. Basically, all the people who went there were tricked into it because they were told they were going to a retirement centre. And so they went on a train, not as bad as the cattle trucks you hear of. So they weren't sure, you know, what it was going to be like when they got there. And when they were there, it was incredibly overcrowded, and so there was disease. The main cause of death was disease from the overcrowding. My grandmother didn't know this till later, till she received a letter after the war telling her what had happened.
0: What did they die from?
1: So one of them died of a burst appendix and the other one died of meningitis. Again, you know, in terrible pain, I imagine. But they were on the list to go to Auschwitz. So they died very close to each other, just a couple of months apart. But they would have been taken to Auschwitz and killed on arrival.
0: And you say your grandmother never, ever mentioned this other sister to you, the one who died in Terezín.
1: Yes. I think it's because Truda always had her own mind. She had a husband and she'd had a chance to fight back. However, Irma and Liesl's mother were defenceless, and I think she felt she should have done more to help them escape with her. And she didn't. And I think that's the guilt was more, you know, about them than anyone else. And I think that's why my grandmother, I think, felt responsible for these two that couldn't have done anything, that were unable to help themselves.
0: It makes me think about what you said at the beginning about how when you looked at photographs of your grandmother from before she left Austria, she's always smiling. And you never really saw her smile.
1: No, she had a happy family life. She had a happy time in Vienna. You know, having a husband who had a successful business, she had a good life.
0: But survived without joy.
1: That's right.
0: understandably terrified of anti-Semitism and where it could lead, Liesl told Dorley she should keep quiet about their heritage, and Dorley passed that on to her daughter, Felice, who was born well after the war.
1: She told us that we had some Jewish roots, but never tell anyone, because people don't like Jews, so it's better to not to mention it.

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1: Up, I didn't really know who I was fully, and it wasn't until later that I discovered.
2: So, I mean, you'd lost both your mother and your grandmother by the time you started doing all this research. Your mother died very young, really. How did it affect you to learn this about them without having the possibility of going back to them and talking to them about it?
1: I really wish I'd asked them more questions while they were alive. My mother never talked about her childhood. My grandmother talked about her early childhood, almost like a fairy tale. She told me some lovely stories, and my grandfather the same. My grandfather told me more. He told me about his escape. He told me about how hard it had been to leave his business behind, to leave everything behind, but my grandmother didn't talk about it much.
2: And you say your mother didn't talk about her childhood either?
1: Not really. She just told me the story about being bullied at school. She was very, very damaged by what had happened to her, age 12, being immersed in a new country, leaving all her friends behind.
2: Mm-hmm. You say your mother's very damaged by that, understandably, but could you see that damage in her? Did you recognise that in her?
1: Yes, more in hindsight than at the time. I thought it was normal at the time that she was not very maternal, that she went off to play golf all the time, which of course is what had happened before with her mother going off to play tennis all the time. That she, when I showed no talent or interest in tennis, she lost interest in a way. Yeah, looking back, I realised that she was very damaged, and my grandmother too had survivor's guilt.
2: All this began to make sense when Felice uncovered this suppressed family history during her research and her travels in Central and Eastern Europe to the places where her relatives had lived and died.
1: It was very strange. It was magical in many ways. The strangest experience was going to the place in Slovakia, this beautiful town called Banská Bystrica, which I found out was where Truda and her family were killed and where they were imprisoned, and went there with my husband, and we found the site where, and it's really almost forgotten, that site. There was a tiny little plaque at the bottom of it, tiny little memorial thing to the revolution, the uprising, the Slovak uprising. So we walked down to the spot through the woods, and as we walked back up again, this barren area with nothing growing on it in the middle of the forest, I saw a deer. The other side of what had once been the trench. And it looked at me, and it stood in one place staring at me. I had a very weird, shivery feeling, because my grandmother believed in reincarnation quite strongly. And I almost felt that it had something to do with my grandmother. And then we came back up, went back into Banská to the main square, sat down and had a coffee. And as we were sitting there, the church bells played a piece that my grandmother always played on the piano, her favourite piece. A Chopin etude, Tristesse it's called, sadness. So we'd been down to see this horrible spot where Truda and her family being killed, came back up into the sunlight, and my grandmother's favourite piano piece came out. Very, very loud, all around the main square. It was a very surreal, strange feeling.
2: Felice wrote a book about her family called The Tennis Player Who Escaped the Nazis. Putting it down on paper and then talking about it hasn't been easy for her.
1: It was almost like I was coming out, having to tell the world that I had Jewish ancestry, having been told to deny it for the whole of my life. It was very strange. And now, if I give talks at literary festivals or in libraries, I have to stand up and talk about it to people. And it's, at first, it was really, really difficult. But as it's gone along, I found it easier.
2: I'm interested in this idea.

0: that you had to come out, in your words, as Jewish?
1: I suppose because I'd been brought up by my mother telling me never to tell anyone, so it was a secret. You know, I knew I had Austrian heritage on one side, but suddenly everything was different. I was just a different person. I'm not the person I thought I was. And now, because of that, having been rather an anxious child, I grew up to be sort of quite quiet. I couldn't tell everyone about my family history. Suddenly, there I am, standing up in front of an audience and telling them, and it's changed me. I'm more outgoing. I can express myself. It's completely changed me as a person.
0: Mm. What about your mum? I mean, obviously you didn't talk to your mum about all of these things because you didn't know the story.
1: Mm.
0: But do you think you've come to know her better and the distance that you said she exhibited because of what happened to her?
1: It explained everything about her. How she was never really happy. I think being a refugee when you're 12 is really, really difficult, and there was no therapy or anything like that on offer. So she found it difficult to adjust, I think.
0: How had you felt about her when you were younger?
1: I wanted her love. I wanted her to approve of everything I did. And she would have liked me to be more sporty. I mean, I ski because she skied, but I didn't play tennis and I didn't play golf. She didn't really understand the path I'd chosen, which was art, first of all, before I became a writer. Yes, I think I wanted her approval.
0: How do you feel about her now?
1: I feel sad for her. She was not happy, I think, for a lot of her life.
0: Do you feel sad for you?
1: No, I don't, actually. Maybe for the younger me, not anymore, though, yeah.
0: Do you see the traces in you? There's a lot of discussion around intergenerational trauma and how these experiences are passed on, even to generations who might not know very much about it, as you didn't growing up. Mm. Do you think you've been affected by that?
1: Absolutely, yes. I was an anxious child, very shy, very lacking in confidence. I think because I was raised to keep a secret, because my mother and my grandmother were not particularly happy.
0: Do you think, without realising it, you brought that trauma into your own adulthood and motherhood? Was it something that you were at risk of passing on yourself?
1: Mm. I'm really pleased I found out everything I did, because I've been able to tell my children. I always felt that my mother never told me that I was good at anything, and so I've sort of gone the other way with my children and perhaps tell them too much. Well, I mean, no, there isn't such a thing as too much, but I really encourage them in what they do and take a big interest in everything they do.
0: Wimbledon is underway. Your mother, you said, played there 8 times. I mean, a remarkable history. Do you watch it?
1: I dip in and out of it. I've been to Wimbledon quite a few times in my life. My grandmother used to go every year to the women's semi-finals. She only watched women's matches.
0: Just to think that your grandmother played there, your mother played there, they were the only mother-daughter team to play together. Does it give you a little flutter in your stomach when you hear about it?
1: It does, yes. And the fact that they were refugees and succeeded in the way they did, I'm proud of them.
0: Felice Hardy. My thanks to her for coming into the Outlook studio, and to you for listening. You can reach us at outlook@bbc.com if you have any comments or stories to share. Today's producers were Zoe Gelber and Andrea Rangecroft. I'm Jo Fidgen. Hope to see you next time.
2: I've been seeing these videos all over TikTok.
3: So bad news, I've been informed of a new term that is taking over the modern dating economy. It's called a maybe latership. And I just think something like this is 20 steps in the wrong direction.
4: I think it's beautiful, I really do. There's situationships, nobody likes those. But maybe laterships, it's kind of a thing of beauty a little bit.
5: Think casual situationship is already at the floor. Maybe latership is like the pits of hell.
2: Some people have got really strong feelings about maybe laterships, but what exactly are they and why are so many people talking about them? Well, that's what we're going to find out on today's episode of What in the World from the BBC World Service. I'm Hannah Gelbart. I've got Chelsea from the What in the World team here with me in the studio to unpack this. Hi, Chelsea.
6: Hey, Hannah.
2: I thought it was pretty much the same as a situationship, but it seems to be a little bit more complicated than that.
6: Yeah, I thought the same thing, actually, that it was pretty much just a rebrand of the situationship, but it seems like it actually is different. So if you look at situationships as kind of like the umbrella term,
2: right?
6: This is like the new strain, if you will.
2: The new strain of an ambiguous hot mess.
6: Yes, exactly.
2: Great.
6: So you've got situationships as the umbrella term. That's when two of you are in a relationship. But
2: can you call it a relationship? You're dating.
6: You're seeing each other. It's probably a better term to use. Okay, two of you are seeing each other, and you're not quite sure about committing to it. You're not quite sure about defining it. So you're avoiding that topic. A lot of the time, it's kind of seen now as more of a byword for something that's a bit toxic, because one person will be more eager than the other, and it feels like the other person is kind of, you know, trying to keep it undefined in order to prolong the benefits of it, hence the maybe latership. So it could be because the two of you are about to go to university or about to go to college and you don't want to commit to it because you're going to be going to different towns. It could be because maybe you don't feel like your mental health is in the right place for a committed relationship at that time. So there's a whole plethora of reasons out there why you're saying not now, maybe later. But again, with the situationship, it can also turn into something that's not quite healthy or kind of upfront.
2: Got this feeling in the pit of my stomach, Chelsea, because
6: it's horrible.
2: I think I might be in a maybe later ship.
6: Tell me.
2: I'm not entirely sure, right? You're going to help me get there.
6: Okay.
2: So I'm seeing someone who I really like, but they live very, very far away.
6: Okay.
2: Okay. And so we've decided not to define it as a relationship until we can spend more time together in the same place, get to know each other a bit more, and also work out if we actually are going to have a future in the same place. So I guess as far as that's concerned, it is like a maybe latership, but I hope it's also like a probably yes latership.
6: Yeah, no, exactly. And like there's a whole like range of the people that I've seen posting about it on TikTok. Some of them very similar to what you just described. You're in different places. And so you're thinking, well, we have to kind of wait this out and see how it goes and think about it more before hopping into things.
2: Yeah.
6: And then it can also be another case where people are saying, I feel like I have this really strong connection with this person, but they're saying I'm not ready now, which is putting me in the difficult place of, well, do I want to wait for them or am I going to move on and see if I have prospects elsewhere? Yeah.
2: So I wanted to find out if a maybe relationship can ever work. Can it ever turn into a happy, full committed relationship, or is it basically doomed in a red flag from the start? So we've been asking some of our viewers and our listeners to get in touch, and I'm going to play some of the videos that they've sent to you now. So this is Rosa.
7: Maybe latership can be a beautiful thing, but also really, really painful thing as well, because you're holding on to something that is not quite certain. It's not a yes, but it's not really a no either. And when I was living in London for a year, I met someone I really liked and I wanted something more serious with them, but they weren't quite ready and they told me to wait and they had to think about it. But I eventually knew to let go, and it wasn't easy, but I now know it's better that way.
2: I think it's that uncertainty that Rosa talks about that really gets me. Like, especially if you have an anxious attachment type.
6: Yeah.
2: Being in an uncertain, undefined thing where you can't fully trust that the other person, like, actually wants to be with you. I think that would be really hard.
6: Yeah, I think it is. It's a good reminder that if you do find yourself in this kind of situation, you can make the choice for yourself. Is the person worth waiting for?
2: Totally.
6: You know, you can move on if you decide to.
2: So I have been looking right at these videos online, and the views, I would say, are pretty mixed. Some people are like, this is great. But other people are like, this is just a new term for a really toxic relationship.
6: Yeah.
2: So can they be pretty toxic?
6: I think they can. It seems to be quite a spectrum of different experiences. And in some cases, it almost kind of feels like stringing someone along.
2: Totally.
6: And manipulating them, because you want to keep that connection. You want to keep someone that's kind of yearning for you, but you don't actually want
2: the attention. I don't think that's what my maybe relationship is. But I can totally see, like, you might just, people like having other people's attention.
6: Of course.
2: Right? I've definitely been in situationships where I've kept them going because there are benefits to being in them, even though it might not have been with the right person. I might have had a feeling early on that, like, they're not the one. Like, maybe that I hadn't been completely honest with myself or with them about that.
6: Exactly. And there's many such cases, right?
2: Yeah, like, I'm sure
6: most
2: I'm not
6: people,
2: the only.
6: Exactly. Most people have had an experience like that. But it's about, to what extent can you take that
8: Yeah.
6: While being fair to the other person.
8: Yeah, you've got to be honest, haven't
6: you? Exactly, you have to be honest. And I think that's the key here. If there's a whole kind of range of reasons why people are saying, why are we having this now? Like, why do we feel like there's so many
8: different
6: terms?
8: Ways of having an ambiguous relationship? We're not settling down, are we, Chelsea? No, we're just not settling down.
6: I think a huge reason is the dating apps. You kind of get the illusion of choice. Unlimited choice, even.
8: Yes.
6: So meeting someone in person, there's so much more that you can garner about who that person is, like the way that they walk, how their voice sounds. All of that's kind of being flattened out into 2D, into a dating app.
8: What they look like and what their height is.
6: Exactly. And so the kind of illusion of unlimited choice, if something doesn't work out, I can just go back to the apps and keep swiping and meet somebody else. Mm. Sometimes means that when you're in a relationship, you think, well, I don't quite want to commit to this yet.
8: Because there might be something better out there.
6: Exactly, yeah. There might be something better, so I need to keep all of my options open.
8: I think most of the stuff that I've been seeing online is about heterosexual relationships, guys and girls. Is maybe latership's also a thing that's happening in different couples as well? Is that just a general trend?
6: Yeah, it's interesting. So from what I've seen on TikTok and Instagram and lots of other social media sites, it seems to mainly be heterosexual couples that are posting about it, or people that are in a heterosexual kind of relationship. But it seems like there's a spectrum of experiences.
8: I think we need to hear from an expert. You've been speaking to a dating coach, right?
6: I have been. So let's hear from them now.
9: To avoid the indefinite maybe latership trap, first push to DTR or define the relationship, or in this case, define the maybe latership. Specifically, under what circumstances might they commit to a relationship? And over what timeline? And what are you two going to do in the meanwhile? And also make it clear that you are not contentedly waiting for them. This might be limiting your investment of time or energy in the maybe latership. Or you can also tell them that you're going to date other people until they can tell you that later is now.
8: So it sounds like so long as you're both on the same page, that's the most important thing. Communicating, if you go like maybe later, maybe it's working out when later actually is, and finding out what your timeline looks like, especially if one person wants definition and the other person seems to be avoiding it. And look, we have to wrap this up, Chelsea, but I went back to have a look at some of the comments on our other YouTube episodes about dating and relationships, and we did one on prenups.
6: Yes.
8: And I want to read some of them out to you now.
6: Gosh.
8: Yeah. So we got a comment that said, marriage is a business no matter which way you look at it. And we got another one that said, I guess even the most diehard romantics are starting to look at divorce rates and are being brought back to reality. So God, sometimes I just think, are modern relationships doomed?
6: Oh, positive note to end on. No, of course not. I feel like if you go on social media, sometimes you might feel like they are.
8: Yeah.
6: But if you're outside and dating, that can be really, it's fun. Maybe it's to kind of take a mixture of both. Yeah. Remember, if you feel like it's really horrible, go outside. Touch grass is always the answer to kind of get away from the negativity. But
8: meet people in real life.
6: Yeah, meet people in real life. Exactly.
8: We've got to get dancing
6: again. We do, yeah.
8: Chelsea, thanks so much.
6: Thank you, Hannah.
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14: Hello. Coming up on the newsroom, as both Tehran and the United States breach their ceasefire agreement again, we hear from people in Iran worried about what comes next.
15: If war breaks out again, God forbid, what will be targeted this time? People are exhausted by this situation.
14: Also today at 3 hours GMT with me, Nick Miles. after the deadly quakes in Venezuela, the next concern is the spread of disease in the displacement camps. Later in the programme, a pianist loses his workplace discrimination case over comments he made about Gaza. We found out why a Ghanaian influencer has been extradited to the United States. France becomes the first nation through to the semi-final of the World Cup. Meanwhile, the Norwegian team is doing this. Find out how they're getting some Viking motivation after this bulletin.
16: BBC News with Neil Nunes. Iran's former supreme leader Ayatollah Khamenei has been buried at a shrine in the northeastern city of Mashhad. He was laid to rest alongside four family members killed with him at the start of the war launched by the US and Israel in February. More from Lise Doucette.
17: The Ayatollah's final resting place is inside the Golden Dome shrine of Imam Reza, alongside four members of his family killed that same day. But even in this moment, when Iran's new leaders who survived the weeks of war want to project strength and unity, there's been no sign of the Ayatollah's son and successor Mujtaba, who was severely injured. Also missing from these ceremonies are the many Iranians who aren't shedding tears for a ruler and his authoritarian rule they've always rejected.
16: The Pan-American Health Organization says the greatest risk to health posed by Venezuela's twin earthquakes are now disruptions to health care, overcrowding, and a lack of drinking water. The quakes, which devastated large parts of northern Venezuela 2 weeks ago, have left thousands displaced and reliant on humanitarian aid. Britain's likely next Prime Minister, Andy Burnham, has apologised for the governing Labour Party's initial response to Israel's actions in Gaza. The details from our political correspondent, Alex Forsyth.
18: In a pre-recorded video message posted on social media, Andy Burnham said the suffering in Gaza was a scar on the collective conscience. He condemned what he called the monstrous Hamas attacks of October the 7th, before saying that his party's response to Israel's military action in Gaza after the attacks had not been good enough. He said the UK was too slow to call for a ceasefire and apologised to those who felt Labour had not got it right.
16: The US Secretary of State Marco Rubio has invited ministers from more than 60 countries to a summit in Washington next week to discuss what the department is calling the resurgence of transnational far-left terrorism. Thomas Becker has this report.
19: The meeting is expected to bring together ministers and senior officials from regions including Europe and Asia. US media, however, are reporting that many European leaders are unlikely to attend as they don't view left-wing political terrorism as a major issue. Some US officials voiced concern that the Trump administration is trying to use counter-terrorism tools to crack down on activists at home they view as left-wing extremists. Labeling them as terrorists can unlock investigative tools such as surveillance. Asked for comment, the White House referred to the government's counter-terrorism strategy, which states that those powers would not be used to target dissent.
16: This is the world news from the BBC. The authorities in southern Spain say at least 12 people have died in a wildfire in the province of Almeria. Some of the victims were found inside vehicles which had been engulfed by the flames. Witnesses say the fire was caused by a downed power line, sparking flames which quickly spread to a nearby wooded area. Mexico says it'll file criminal complaints in the United States over the deaths of Mexican citizens in immigration custody or during enforcement operations. Earlier this week, a Mexican man was shot dead by an ICE agent during an operation in Texas. Scientists in Britain have developed a new non-invasive procedure to treat a serious condition which can affect identical twins during pregnancy. Twin-to-twin transfusion syndrome can happen when babies share a placenta, with one receiving more nutrients than the other, putting the life of both at risk. With the potential new treatment, high-powered ultrasound waves are fired into the placenta, sealing the blood vessels causing the condition. Tournament favourites France are through to the semi-finals of the Football World Cup after beating Morocco 2-0 in Boston. Morocco were the only African team left in the competition. It's the second time in a row they have been knocked out by the French at the World Cup. These Morocco fans were watching in Boston.
20: So proud of Moroccan. They really play very good. They did all their best.
21: We feel upset. I'm just like any other Moroccan fan. We had a dream, and unfortunately France always stops our dream for some reason. Last World Cup in Qatar and again today. But we're always going to keep dreaming.
22: The whole Arab world is very proud of Morocco. Myself, I'm from Saudi Arabia, but we rooted for Morocco and we supported them as much as we can.
16: That's the latest BBC News.
14: Thanks very much. You're listening to the newsroom on the BBC World Service. I'm Nick Miles. And we begin in the Iranian city of Mashhad, where the former supreme leader has been laid to rest after 6 days of funeral processions.
23: Salamun alayk, Reza Jan, Reza Jan.
14: The Ayatollah Ali Khamenei was killed in US-Israeli strikes at the start of the war. His funeral was marked by open shows of defiance towards Washington by some mourners and many officials. As he was laid to rest, Iranian state media reported that the US had targeted naval facilities in Konarak and a military headquarters in Bushehr, where one of the country's nuclear plants is located. For its part, Tehran has attacked what it said were US military facilities in neighbouring Gulf countries. This Iranian man sent the BBC a voice note.
15: If war breaks out again, God forbid, what will be targeted this time? People are exhausted by this situation. One day there is a ceasefire and the next it's violated.
14: Our chief correspondent, Lise Doucette, has just returned from Tehran. I asked her what she made of the latest violence, despite the fact that the US ceasefire with Iran is technically still in place.
17: This is yet another reminder, one was needed, about some of the difficulties in the deal signed last month between the United States and Iran. It was called a Memorandum of Understanding, 14 points, and it has been leading to misunderstandings ever since it was signed. Take the Strait of Hormuz. Iran reads, and it can find in the text, that it has been given some sway over this strategic waterway when it saw oil tankers moving through the strait closer to the coast of Oman on a route not decided by Iran. It attacked the oil tankers. That led the United States to accuse Iran of violating the memorandum because it says that under the terms of the deal, and it does say it, that there will be a return to the free flow of maritime traffic, in other words, back to the status quo. And Iran has made it clear that if the United States strikes, it will strike back. And this is a measure of how Iran's new leaders, who survived the weeks of war, have been emboldened. They are less cautious than the 86-year-old Ayatollah Khamenei, who most of his life, his main goal was to avoid direct confrontation with the United States. These new leaders, having survived it, no longer fear it.
14: And at what point do these breaches in the ceasefire lead to a total breakdown of it?
17: I think we're seeing a redefinition of the word and the situation of a ceasefire. President Trump has said, well, a ceasefire in the Middle East is different than elsewhere in the world. The UN Secretary General Antonio Guterres says that a ceasefire in this region now just means lesser fire. Look at what happened to the Gaza deal. Last October, President Trump announced with great fanfare it was the biggest deal in peace in the Middle East in 3,000 years. It was a breakthrough that he brokered, but it was basically the first phase of a ceasefire deal. And since then, there's really been no ceasefire. It's not all at war, but it's certainly not a calm. And in the same way that now President Trump hailed this agreement, it's an important agreement, but it will continue to be not all at war and not permanent peace.
14: You talked about the new leaders in Tehran being emboldened. But if, as a lot of US hawks on Iran want, America reimposes a blockade, it's one thing having political capital in Tehran, quite another having the economic rug pull from under you.
17: for all the bravado of Iran's regime, they have suffered significant military losses. I mean, that's what happens when you go to war against the mighty American army backed up by Israel. But it does not feel it has been defeated. It is still able to wage war, to hit back. It still has ballistic missiles and it still has drones. But it has also suffered extraordinarily in terms of economic and financial losses. I was stunned when I went to Iran, not just this, the most recent trip, which I've just returned from, which focused on the funeral, the trip before that, where inflation was a staggering 80%, millions of jobs have been lost, and Iranians are really struggling. And Iran leaders know that if they don't want to face unrest among their population again, and for the government to make ends meet, it has to continue negotiating with the United States, because if it doesn't negotiate on its nuclear program, it's not going to see a lifting of sanctions. It's not going to see the unfreezing of its assets. And yet what we hear from a group of hardliners within the ruling system, they're now saying, we don't want this deal with the U.S. How can you negotiate with a country which has killed our supreme leader?
14: That was our chief international correspondent, Lise Doucette. It's now 2 weeks since those powerful earthquakes hit northern Venezuela. And tens of thousands of people are now living in makeshift camps, in parks and public squares across the north. More than 3,000 people died as the buildings collapsed. But now health officials say many more people still could be at risk because of the spread of disease and a lack of drinking water. Our Global Affairs reporter Mimi Swaby told Jeanette Jalil more about what's happening.
0: The latest, according to the interim authorities, is that 3,800 people have been confirmed as killed. But that figure is thought to rise over the coming weeks as many bodies are being pulled out of the rubble. Now, since international rescue teams have largely left the country, their mission's ending, rescuing many people. We saw some absolutely miraculous rescues 11 days after these twin quakes hit northern parts of Venezuela, particularly in La Guaira, the worst-hit area. The majority of going from rescue to recovery efforts are now being done by volunteers and relatives of family members, still very much determined to find their loved ones and extract them from the rubble. Bear in mind, there's about 17 million tons of rubble in the affected area, so huge amounts of devastation with largely little equipment. So these are huge social housing complexes are a focus now for many people. There's a lot of anger at the governments, first of all, for their rescue efforts, but now looking and saying, actually, these housing complexes were not adequately built. They didn't meet safety standards. But very much the efforts at the moment are still on recovering those who are missing. There are tens of thousands of people still missing.
1: Meanwhile, a bit of a health crisis for the many, many people who were displaced.
0: Yeah, there are nearly 18,000 people who are completely homeless, according to the government, but thousands who are displaced. These people have made up kind of makeshift camps, tented villages, so to speak. But these camps make diseases and infections very easily transmitted. So that is now a huge concern. And the Pan American Health Organization has come out and said the greatest risk right now for individuals, those who are displaced, those who are vulnerable from the earthquake, are the healthcare system being in disarray. It was a terrible state before these earthquakes hit. And now overcrowding in these camps and a lack of clean drinking water and sanitation. So people who have had their homes completely destroyed are now facing a new crisis. They're already perhaps trying to find loved ones, but also now need to be concerned about their own well-being. In these camps as well, there has been moments of joy. There have been clowns coming in to entertain children and volunteers from beauty salons, for example, going in and trying to give a sense of normality to people, going in and giving women pedicures, manicures, doing their hair, trying to kind of give some dignity to people living in these camps, but also a sense of normality. And there have been some beautiful moments of people coming together in these really awful times.
14: Mimi Swaby. Now let's bring you up to date with the World Cup. 4 years ago, France and Morocco met at the semi-final stage, with France going through 2-0. On Thursday afternoon in Boston, they met again in the first of the competition's quarterfinals. Sadly for Morocco, it was the same scoreline, 2-0. And that means France are through to the semis once again. French fans in Paris took to the streets to celebrate. Doing the rounds of the Champs-Élysées there, I asked our football correspondent Joe Linsky if he thought the match was a bit one-sided.
3: Morocco had got past the Netherlands. They'd drawn with Brazil as well in the group stage. They had looked a spirited force in this tournament. And of course, they reached the semi-finals at the last World Cup 4 years ago. They were the last African team standing of the nine that made it through to the knockouts. But yes, as you say, France made them look ordinary. But they are certainly not the first team at this World Cup to have suffered that fate, are Morocco, because France, with those two goals in the second half, the first from Kylian Mbappe, bringing him back level with Lionel Messi at the top of the golden boot standings, and Ousmane Dembele, the Ballon d'Or holder, with the second goal for the French. And those two players really demonstrate the wealth of riches that France have, particularly in those forward positions.
14: Joe, you mentioned that they were the last of the African nations to go out. Nine African teams got through, as you said, to the knockout stages. What was it that impressed you about the African contingent this time around?
3: Well, we had a mix, really, of some of the more established nations. Ivory Coast actually made it through to the knockouts for the first time. You think back in their history and some of the wonderful players they've had in the past, like Didier Drogba, Kolo and Yaya Toure. It was actually this crop of players that made history for them. Unfortunately, it landed them in the path of Norway. But yeah, we've had DR Congo as well, who met England. I think what's been unfortunate for the African side is many of them kind of ended with a good bit of momentum at the end of the group stage, but then they met European teams and South American teams in the knockouts. And that really is the conundrum they have to solve in African football, I suppose. So much promise, so much potential. The Senegal team, I mean, they finished the group stage so strongly with that 5-0 win against Iraq that propelled them into the knockouts. And then they led by 2-0 against Belgium. With just 5 minutes left of that match, they somehow found a way to lose that game, and there have just been too many unfortunate moments, unfortunately, for the African side. But once again, we look at the potential and the promise of those sides. You would think that a team could at least equal Morocco's semi-final showing in the next edition of this tournament.
14: Joe, let's just look ahead to the first of the remaining quarterfinals. Mouth-watering encounter between Spain and Belgium.
3: Yeah, Spain's approach up to now has really been about control. They have yet to concede a goal at this tournament so far. Their only slip-up of sorts was that 0-0 draw with Cape Verde in their opener, but that was such a historic moment for that tiny African nation. Belgium have the potential, they have the players to cause Spain problems, perhaps be the first team to break through them at this tournament, but Spain have been controlled so far in this tournament. What both of these teams know, though, is that they will be on a collision course with France in the semi-final should they go through.
14: That was Joe Linsky. Well, Nadia Hureimi from BBC Arabic was at a party watching along with Moroccan fans in Boston, and she sent us this report.
4: Here in Boston, Morocco's Atlas Lions have bid farewell to the World Cup. Despite the disappointment, though, there's also a great deal of pride.
20: So proud of Moroccan. They really play very good. They did all their best. They were amazing.
21: Oh, we feel upset. We had a dream, and unfortunately, France always stops our dream for some reason. But we're always going to keep dreaming.
4: After the match, the conversations here weren't just about the defeat. They were about the entire journey. Morocco were the last Arab team and the last African team left in the tournament, carrying the hopes of supporters far beyond Morocco itself. So, despite the disappointment, there's also a real sense of appreciation from what this team achieved throughout the competition.
22: The whole Arab world is very proud of Morocco. Myself, I'm from Saudi Arabia, not Morocco, but we rooted for Morocco. We were here for the team and we supported them as much as we can.
4: It's a painful defeat, but it doesn't erase what has been an extraordinary journey. From one host city to another, Moroccan supporters followed their team, turning stadiums into a sea of red and green. The dream may have ended on the pitch, but this journey will remain in the memories of the fans who traveled behind the Atlas Lions, perhaps for the rest of their lives.
14: Nadia Hureimi in Boston there. You're listening to the newsroom on the BBC World Service. Now, the war in Gaza, and specifically the actions of Israel and its military since the October the 7th Hamas attacks, has led to much criticism, often from people in the public eye. Take the pianist Jason Gillam, for example. Back in 2024, he made comments about the Israeli-Gaza conflict at a concert in Melbourne. It backfired on him. His employer, the Melbourne Symphony Orchestra, cancelled one of his concerts. He challenged that decision, taking out a workplace discrimination case, which we've just heard he has lost. The BBC's Simon Atkinson joins me now live from Sydney. Simon, tell us, what did Jason Gillam actually say about Gaza?
5: This is in a very kind of low-key
2: solo recital that Mr. Gillan was giving on a Sunday morning in Melbourne in August 2024. And as part of this, he was premiering a piece called Witness. It was written by a composer, Connor Donetto, and he dedicated it to the journalists of Gaza. And he said, and this is at the time he was giving this recital, he said that more than 100 Palestinian journalists had been killed by Israel forces since October 2023, and that Israel was carrying out targeted assassinations of prominent journalists. And he referred to this being a war crime in international law. And that number of journalists who have been killed in Gaza, you know, since that time has more than doubled. So these are the comments that he made. The concert continued. And then there were a couple of complaints came in, you know, in the coming days.
14: And Melbourne Symphony Orchestra, what was their argument behind this?
2: Well, they said that, you know, so they moved on to cancel a recital that Mr. Gillan was scheduled to do a few days later. There was then a backlash to that. About 500 people complained about this being scrapped, more than had sort of initially complained about the comments. But what they effectively said when this matter came to court, that they weren't responding to Mr. Gillan's political views, but more this was about who had control of the stage, and that he was invited to perform for them, and it was a custom or practice that he shouldn't be making sensitive political or social issues while he was part of that performance. And the judge ultimately found that that was the case. They decided that he wasn't discriminated against under workplace law, that instead that the Melbourne Symphony Orchestra was within their rights to stop the performance, not because of their political beliefs, but because they were acting to protect, he said, the reputation of the organisation.
14: And briefly, Simon, what happens next, if anything? Is it possible to appeal?
2: It is possible to appeal. We had a very short statement from Mr. Gillan shortly after the verdict came down, saying he was disappointed that he needed more time to process the judgment before saying any more. So an appeal may well happen. The Symphony Orchestra put out a short statement as well. They maintained that they were merely seeking to have authority over what was said on their stage. They hope to put the matter behind them and focus on their music.
14: Okay, thanks very much, Simon. Simon Atkinson in Sydney there. In recent years, we've reported here on the BBC World Service quite a lot about the rise of romance scams. They happen around the world, but a lot of them originate in West Africa. Now, a prominent Ghanaian influencer has been extradited to the United States to face trial for allegedly running such a scam. Frederick Kumi denies the charges against him. Our correspondent Thomas Nardi in the Ghanaian capital, Accra, told me more about the allegations he faces.
5: Frederick Kumi, popularly known as Abutrika, a social media influencer very popular among Ghanaian youth, has been accused of running a romance scam that defrauded elderly Americans of over $8 million. He's denied those allegations. He was put before court by Ghanaian authorities after he was picked up by a joint U.S. and Ghanaian security operation last year.
14: Now, Frederick Kumi denies all these allegations, but the allegations suggest that he was doing this how?
5: According to U.S. prosecutors, he used AI tools to create fake online identities, targeting specifically elderly Americans. And he faces up to 20 years imprisonment if he's found guilty. And they had attempted to stop an extradition process that was ongoing in Ghana, but they were unsuccessful. And so on Thursday, Ghanaian authorities succeeded to extradite him to the U.S. to face trial.
14: Now, Thomas, this is part of a wider crackdown by the U.S. authorities on criminal gangs in West Africa and in other parts of the world.
5: Yes, Washington has been very keen in trying to crack down criminal networks operating both in the U.S. and in West Africa, targeting vulnerable Americans. And they've succeeded in securing some few prosecutions. They've extradited a few people, both in Ghana and Nigeria, just last week. A popular Ghanaian known as Joseph Kojo Bedu Boate, popularly known as Dada Joe Remix, pleaded guilty in the U.S. to using romance and inheritance schemes to defraud Americans, and he's agreed to pay over $4.4 million in restitution. And so this is an ongoing operation by U.S. authorities and security agencies in West Africa to try to crack down criminal networks that are engaged in this particular practice.
14: That was Thomas Nardi, and if you head to the Africa pages of the BBC website, bbc.com/news, you can read an article by Thomas on this and also hear about other alleged scams in Nigeria involving Chinese operatives. Now, most identical twins share a placenta in the womb, and that can cause them to suffer a serious health problem. But now a new procedure's been developed which has the potential to treat it. It involves high-powered sound waves beamed straight into the womb. Doctors involved in this research in a West London hospital say that their early results are very promising indeed. Here's our health reporter, Philippa Roxby.
6: Twin-to-twin transfusion syndrome affects 10 to 15% of identical twins that share a placenta. Blood flows unevenly between the babies, causing one to grow dangerously large and the other to remain very small, putting both their survival at risk. Usually, treatment involves inserting a needle or a very thin telescope into the pregnant mother's tummy. The new method, developed by Imperial College London researchers, is non-invasive. High-intensity ultrasound waves are fired into the placenta through the skin, creating enough heat to seal the blood vessels causing the condition. A study of 10 women affected shows it's safe and has potential as a treatment. Now they plan to carry out larger studies before aiming to offer it more widely.
14: Philippa Roxby there. Back now to the World Cup. And on Saturday, England are going to play Norway, who, in one respect at least, are already winners with this. Sounds like something they're doing in the gym, perhaps, but actually what they're actually doing is after their matches, the entire team sits down on the pitch and with a drum to keep time, they mime a rowing action. It's a bit of a nod to their Viking ancestors. A lot of the fans in the stadium join in too, and it's even caught on in their parliament in Oslo amongst members of the royal family and the country's Air Force pilots, no less. The chanter-in-chief, the Norwegian fan who came up with all this, Ole Frøylstad, is a school teacher who's famous for wearing a Viking helmet wherever he goes. He's been speaking to the BBC's Tim Franks.
7: I've never seen Norwegians act the way they are acting like right now. So I think it's that 28-year wait. We waited for so long to get this World Cup, and then people are just having a blast enjoying finally being in the World Cup.
8: And it must be fantastic for you, not just to see the entire sort of Norwegian contingent in the stadium, but also, I mean, the players themselves, they've really got into it, haven't they?
7: They have, yeah. And when they did it the first time against Senegal, that was amazing to see. It's just so cool to see how the supporters and the national team are kind of synced in this, and we feel very united. And I think that's something that is helping the Norwegian team right now, that they feel that they're being backed no matter what, and that we stand together.
8: Feeling good about Saturday?
7: Yes, I do feel good, but it's going to be a very tough game. England is the favourite team to win this one, I think, but I do think anything can happen. It's the quarterfinals, and we're in a good flow right now, so we're ready to roll.
14: That was Ole Frøylstad. And to get a lot more detail about the World Cup, you can listen to the BBC World Service's sports podcast, More Than the Score, it's called. You've been listening to the newsroom. A reminder of the main news before we go. Iran says that there have been fresh airstrikes in several areas in the country as they continue to fight with the US over the control of the Strait of Hormuz. And whilst we've been on air, we've heard that 12 people have died, at least in wildfires in Spain. More on that in later editions of the programme. Thanks for listening. Bye-bye.
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0: This is the BBC World Service, and coming up after the news, the global story. The controversial film Citizen Vigilante has been accused of inciting racism and violence. So how did this low-budget action thriller, panned by critics, become an online sensation? And what's Elon Musk got to do with it? Join me, Tristan Redman, in 2 minutes.
1: BBC News with Nick Miles. Iran's former supreme leader, Ayatollah Khamenei, has been buried in the city of Mashhad. He was laid to rest alongside family members killed with him at the start of the war launched by the US and Israel back in February. As the funeral took place, the US carried out fresh airstrikes as the two sides continue to fight over the control of the Strait of Hormuz. The Pan American Health Organization says the greatest risk to health posed by Venezuela's twin earthquakes are now disruptions to healthcare, overcrowding and a lack of drinking water. The quakes, which devastated large parts of northern Venezuela 2 weeks ago, have left thousands of people displaced and reliant on humanitarian aid. The authorities in southern Spain say at least 12 people have died in a wildfire in the province of Almeria. Some of the victims were found inside vehicles which had been engulfed by the flames. A British-Australian pianist has lost his workplace discrimination case over comments he made on stage about the war in Gaza. Jason Gillam had sued the Melbourne Symphony Orchestra after it cancelled one of his performances 2 years ago. But the Australian Federation Court in Melbourne ruled that Mr. Gillam's concert was not scrapped because of his political beliefs, but rather because of anticipated adverse effects on the orchestra's business and reputation. The US Secretary of State Marco Rubio has invited ministers from more than 60 countries to Washington next week to discuss what it calls the resurgence of transnational far-left terrorism. Critics say the US is overstating the scale of the far-left threat. And tournament favourites France are through to the semi-finals of the World Cup football after beating Morocco 2-0 in Boston. Kylian Mbappe scored the first goal after the first period, and it ended 0-0. Morocco were the only African team left in the competition. BBC News.
0: You might remember a few months ago that Elon Musk got quite upset about the director Christopher Nolan's new movie adaptation of The Odyssey. Musk published a string of posts criticising Nolan for casting Lupita Nyong'o, a black actor, as one of the central characters. He said that role should have been given to a white actor and that Nolan was afraid of being accused of racism. Musk wanted to take down The Odyssey for being part of Hollywood culture, which some on the right believe is dominated by the left. Fast forward to now, and Musk has been posting about a film that's been firmly rejected by some people on the left. It's a violent thriller called Citizen Vigilante. It features the murder of multiple immigrants in Europe, and it stars a disgraced former Hollywood A-lister who's trying to make a comeback. From the BBC, I'm Tristan Redman in London. And today on The Global Story, is the right seeking a political rebalance of the movie industry? And is a film like Citizen Vigilante the way to go about it?
2: My name is Mike Wendling. I'm a journalist. I specialize in looking at the far right in the US and beyond.
0: Well, we're delighted to have you here with us, Mike. I waded through most of Citizen Vigilante, the new Army Hammer thriller, and it was a hard watch. It was a hard watch. How did you first hear about it?
2: I first heard about it in the usual places where these kinds of things pop up, which is right-wing, hard-right, far-right social media. And these days, that generally means X. What we used to know as Twitter, owned by Elon Musk. There was chatter about the film. And then, you know, a few news articles appeared, and I realized that Elon Musk had made the film available for free for a limited period of time on that network. I think I actually came across memes of the film before I actually came across the film itself.
0: Can you give us an overview of what the film is about?
2: Yeah, sure. So the former famous Hollywood actor Armie Hammer plays an ex-US Army soldier who inherits a property empire in an unnamed European country.
3: The truth is this. You are all being used.
2: Armie Hammer's character, Michael Sanders, he has inherited this property empire, but he moonlights as a vigilante. He is the titular citizen vigilante.
3: I'm here to help you take that control back. The state, court, police. See, you think that they've failed you, but they haven't. No, they only exist to control you.
2: It paints a dark, dystopian view of Europe as being completely overrun by migrant gangs, criminals, where women are afraid to go out at night.
3: You walk down the street and you get stabbed or robbed.
4: He's a real hero.
5: We need more guys like this.
2: And there's only one man who can stop it all because the elites and the justice system are completely ignoring the problems on the ground. And it's our hero, Michael Sanders. He proceeds to go on a rampage, killing gangsters, killing migrants, killing the families of migrants, killing judges.
3: Do you want justice?
4: Yes.
2: A whole load of police officers also get killed by the hero. And ironically, for a film that is supposed to be highlighting the dangers of out of control, violent illegal migrants, the hero is a violent illegal migrant. It's made very clear that he is in the country without proper legal permission and his body count is high.
0: Yes, the body count is high. And Armie Hammer in the film, the main actor, you may remember him from such films as Call Me By Your Name. He was an A-list Hollywood star, one of the big ones, and he had a quite dramatic fall from grace. What's his story and how did he come to be?
2: Well, I mean, you named Call Me By Your Name.
3: So what do you do around here?
6: Read books, transcribe music, swim at the river, go out at night.
3: Sounds fun. All right, later.
2: He was in The Social Network, which is a fictionalized story of the early years of Facebook. He was playing both of the Winklevoss twins.
3: Mark? You Mark Zuckerberg?
7: Yeah.
3: Cameron Winklevoss.
7: Hi.
3: Tyler Winklevoss.
7: Are you guys related?
3: It's good. Funny. I've never heard that before.
2: He was a Hollywood star in ascendance until a former partner had allegations of sexual assault and emotional abuse. Now, he denies all of those claims that several women have come out and made against him. He was never arrested. He was never charged with a crime. But since that happened, roughly 5 to 6 years ago, he's been persona non grata in Hollywood. He has not starred in a film until this film came out just recently.
0: I mean, the contrast between Call Me By Your Name and Citizen Vigilante could not be more striking. The first is a sort of quite subtle and nuanced coming-of-age film.
2: Oh, yes. Yeah, yeah.
0: Set in an Italian summer. And this one is, I mean, how would you describe it?
2: It's one of the most blunt films that I've ever seen. There is no subtlety. And I would also say that the films that we've been talking about that Armie Hammer's starred in are terrific films, and he's a very good actor. None of those talents seem to be on display in this one, though.
0: Do we know anything about how he actually ended up in this role? Like, when did he get the call?
2: Well, you know, Uwe Boll, the German director who directed this film, called him up, and Armie Hammer cried when he got the call because he thought that he had been completely abandoned.
3: I got an email from Uwe that had the script in it, and he said, look, I'm making this movie, I want you to do it. And he was the first person to ask in a long time. I just started crying. I was so happy that someone was going to give me a chance to do what I love to do.
2: He was doing something in real estate in the Cayman Islands. I mean, this is a guy who was well on his way to being an A-list Hollywood star, and he was just trying to scrape together a living. And for whatever reason, the director thought that he would be perfect for this role.
3: And I read the script, and I was like, I don't care what this is about. Let's go do this. And then we went to Croatia and made a really fun movie.
2: I think that's a symbol of how desperate he might be to actually get back into the acting game.
0: Let's talk about the director. He's not exactly a household name. Who is he?
2: He's known for sort of, how to put this politely, schlock, pretty sort of bad, low-budget, independent films. Several of his films are sort of, you know, highly ranking on lists of worst films of all time. He does sort of video game adaptations.
8: I mean, first of all, to these reviewers, I can say they always trash my movies.
2: He sort of wears it as a badge of honor.
8: They just hate me because I'm not like this kind of filmmaker who bends over to this system, to the Hollywood system. They don't like me. That establishment doesn't like me because I make movies like straight in your face.
0: Okay. So Army Hammer, there's a whole kind of genre of films based around on vigilantes who are out there.
2: Taxi Driver,
0: yeah.
2: Death Wish,
0: yeah.
2: The Joker, yeah, all sorts.
0: So he's out there trying to perform acts of sort of citizen justice. What does he actually do, and what's the kind of message that comes across from the film?
2: To tell it in sequence, it starts...

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1: He goes on to sort of kill some more people. Some of them are just random civilians, at least one of them. And then a climactic scene happens where he confronts a rapist, a gang of rapists, actually, in a home, and kills not only the gang, but the whole family of one of the gang members. So the director, Uwe Boll, he went on Piers Morgan's show, and he explained why he made the film. He said that he was inspired by a case that happened in Hamburg in 2016, where a group of Syrian teenagers gang raped a girl. And this is one of the incidents that he says inspired him to make this film.
2: I'm against, like, this uncontrolled migration where people, for example, in Germany are not even allowed to work. Then the resentment in the population grows. Then you have also people just being bored because they're not working. So the integration sucks. Now they're turning into crime and or also random crime, as we see with this rapes, with the knife stabbings. That's not like individual little cases. They're all over Europe into the thousands every year.
1: And if all of this was not absolutely clear as to like where the motivation was coming from to make this film, the film ends with a title card. And essentially it says that it's dedicated to the thousands of rape and murder victims who have been let down by the justice system in Europe. There is very little subtlety here. It really kind of hits you over the head.
3: Well, I'm gonna put it to you, Mike, that there is one bit of subtlety, and I wonder what you make of this. So there is a scene where our hero, played by Armie Hammer, is on a bus, and he confronts a group of kids, teenagers, who have not paid their bus fare. He actually pulls a gun on one of the teenagers and gives the kids a lecture about why it's a good idea to pay bus fares. And this scene stood out to me because I thought it's very odd that this wealthy American property owner is moving around Croatia on this kind of local municipal bus. It seems to be at odds with his kind of role in the community.
1: It's not the only plot hole in this film by any means.
3: You're suggesting it's not watertight. So, and it struck me that this seemed to be a sort of projection, perhaps on behalf of the director, who is also the writer, as I understand, that they're just kind of annoyed by people who don't pay their bus fares. And it seemed unfair, so he thought maybe he'd just whack in a scene about that in the film.
1: It's hard to tell what that scene actually means, but I think that you're probably right. It has to do with the low-level social disorder that, interestingly, is also a very key obsession of the far right and the right wing. A lot of people are worried about this. I don't want to sort of put it exclusively on the far right, but in terms of when the American far right, the international far right look at society, this is one of the things that they sort of point to, lack of respect. People are getting away with this kind of thing all the time. And then the diagnosis in the film is obviously to go on murderous rampages and pull guns on teenagers in buses. It's pretty extreme.
3: It comes out without much hype. They probably haven't got a massive marketing budget, but it does seem to take off. How's that actually happened?
1: So in Germany, initially, it was not given a rating. It's various systems in elsewhere in the world use this. If you don't have an age rating, you can't be shown in theaters. So the German authorities refused to initially give it a rating. And so this led to claims of censorship by the filmmaker. And he started, you know, shouting about it on social media. Somehow this got the attention of Elon Musk. And Musk said, this film is astounding, wonderful, and it deserves to be seen, and it's being censored by the German government. And so I'm going to make it free on X for 48 hours. Mm-hmm. This happened about a week ago. That got a huge amount of publicity.
4: One of the most controversial movies I've ever seen before. If you've seen it, you already know what happened to your emotions. Rage, mixture of feelings of what is wrong with this guy? I'm siding with him. He's a good guy. No, he's a bad guy. Why did he do this?
5: The question now is whether citizen vigilante is a legitimate expression of social anxiety and a rallying call for change, or simply racist slop written specifically to get Elon Musk's attention.

0: And from there, it has climbed the charts, at least on streaming, at least in some countries very temporarily, but it definitely has sort of shifted units in terms of rentals and sales on things like Amazon Prime and other sort of streaming services.
1: Okay, so there are plenty of critics, Mike, who are saying that this film promotes violence against migrants and government officials even. As we've heard, Elon Musk has been actively promoting it on X. He has shared on his X account a post by another user which described the vigilante murder of migrant criminals and their families as the moderate response. That's a quote, the moderate response. I can't keep up with Elon Musk's social media output. He's pretty prolific. But where does he stand on things? Like, what's he saying at the moment?
0: So, you know, Elon Musk has been very involved in politics in the United States and around the world. He was obviously a big supporter of Donald Trump during the 2024 election. He's been sort of a free speech warrior, anti-woke warrior, conservative on some issues. He talks a lot about migration. He has retweeted people who spread what is known as the Great Replacement conspiracy theory, which posits that white people are becoming extinct because non-white people from other countries are being secretly or not so secretly being brought into European countries and North America and whatnot. This has become more explicit in his social media output. It's become a little bit more extreme. Obviously, something like along the lines that you just read out, where a slaughter of a family being considered moderate is pretty out there. You know, it is rhetoric. It's online rhetoric. A lot of people around him or defenders of him would say, you know, don't take it super seriously. But it's a constant drumbeat. And it's not just sort of, I suppose, me sticking my finger in the air and seeing which way the wind blows in terms of what he's saying. There's been some research done by folks at The Washington Post and The Guardian and other sort of news agencies and think tanks analyzing the messages that he's putting out. And they sort of back up that conclusion. At the same time, he's also become much, much more wealthy with the floating of his companies and the business that they're doing. And he's suggested that he might fund a sequel to this film or perhaps other films with, one would assume, a similar message. It's a very sort of curious political development that the world's richest man has undergone.
1: You touched on earlier the genre of vigilante films, which include Taxi Driver.
0: Yeah.
1: Now, this year's Oscar winner.
0: Yes.
1: One Battle After Another.
0: Yes.
1: Is arguably another vigilante film and was widely praised for Leonardo DiCaprio's performance.
0: Yeah, absolutely.
1: What's the difference?
0: Yeah, I think the difference is pretty clear. Well, okay, so there's an artistic difference for sure, because that's a good film, I think. Yes, just as Taxi Driver is a good film. You know, politically, I think it's a much more sort of subtle film. Take the Leonardo DiCaprio revolutionary character in that film, right? He's kind of an oaf. We see him after his revolutionary days, and one of the most hilarious scenes in that film is he can't remember the password for the revolutionary group, and he gets like all frustrated, and he starts like smashing a phone because he's just constantly high on marijuana.
1: Mm.
0: I don't think that anybody goes into that film and comes out saying, you know what, I need to be killing some Antifa soldiers, or we need to be raiding an ICE immigration facility in the United States. But I think that if you're so inclined, it might be that you see citizen vigilante and you think, gosh, this is a problem that is out of control and I need to do something. Now, of course, the defenders of the film will say, listen, that is a bit ridiculous. And I think we should all be skeptical about the power of, you know, films or video games or whatever it is to actually sort of motivate behavior. But citizen vigilante is very, very clearly a political project. It's very clearly in the category of propaganda. Like, it fits the definition of propaganda in a way that all these other films that we've been discussing don't, just because they have subtlety, humanity. They make people maybe think, yes, they have violence. Yes, maybe that they glorify violence, but they're just not in the same category.
1: So citizen vigilante was considered for a ban in Germany. But we should point out that the German film authorities have actually changed course on that, and they have approved it for theatrical release. It begs the question, is it the right decision to ban a film like that, or is it just better to let audiences decide whether a film is worth seeing or not?
0: Yeah, I think that the ban led to the essentially what we call the Streisand effect, right? Named after Barbara Streisand, who'd wanted pictures of her house taken down from the internet and went to great lengths to do that, but ended up getting more attention on it. So the band operated in the same way. This film would, if it was sort of given a license right away by the German government and sort of shown in half a dozen theaters around Germany, probably wouldn't have made the splash that it had. I mean, look, generally I would say we have to be very, very skeptical of censorship. Rating systems are a form of censorship. It's for each individual country to sort of decide what it shows children. I mean, that's the point of rating systems. But clearly here, the initial censorship of the film, because it's just been given an 18-plus rating in Germany, definitely drove people to watch it more so than they would if it wasn't censored.
1: Is this film showing a new kind of funding model for breakout low-budget films? I mean, for one, getting big on streaming services, but also could it be a route to film funding to get the attention of the Elon Musk of this world and persuade them to start funding sequels and what have you?
0: It's interesting, yes. There is a thriving alternative film scene out there of films with a conservative bent. I'll give you another example, one that was actually way, way more successful than this film. It was called Sound of Freedom. It came out about 3 years ago. It was put out by a studio called Angel Studios. They're very upfront about their Christian values. They're a conservative film studio. The film itself dealt with human trafficking, and it was the fictionalized story of a CIA agent who hunts human traffickers in Central America. It was very controversial for its conservative messages, and the lead actor in that film did some interviews with conservative podcasts, and he talked about the QAnon conspiracy and things like that at some point. But the film itself was not as stark as Citizen Vigilante. It certainly wasn't a pure propaganda film in the same way. That film made $250 million.
1: Oh, wow. That's a lot of money.
0: That is a lot of money. Yeah. It was on general theatrical release. You could see it in cinemas all across the United States, all across the world. It streamed. It was shown in churches. It shows that there's a viable model. There has always been a huge market, particularly in the United States, for Christian-centered, Christian-themed entertainment, right? So there are alternative distribution methods. Hollywood is not all powerful. There are niche markets out there. This particular film that we're talking about is a very specific niche, but there's certainly ways around Hollywood if you're a filmmaker and you're savvy and you want to sort of capitalize on different film-going audience.
1: So there is a claim that the movie industry is overpopulated by liberals. Elon Musk has been taking potshots at Christopher Nolan's new adaptation of The Odyssey. Looks like it's going to be a huge film, one of the big blockbusters of the summer. Lupita Nyong'o's in it, as we mentioned earlier on. Musk is basically claiming that that film is subject to quote-unquote woke casting. So we've got a situation where he's hyping this film Citizen Vigilante whilst dumping on The Odyssey. I just wonder if you could just analyze that for us a little bit. I mean, what's behind his argument, and how common is that refrain when you're in the online world that there are too many woke people in Hollywood?
0: Yeah, I mean, it doesn't really seem like a fair fight to compare these two films on any level, but that is a very common argument, and it has some merit. So, you know, Hollywood is full of liberals, let's be honest. It just is. On the other hand, that doesn't necessarily mean that Citizen Vigilante is a good film and its message is a sort of mainstream message that should be broadcast throughout the world, and except for the woke forces that are holding it back. There's really two different arguments here. You know, Elon Musk is saying, well, you know, wokeism and DEI and diversity has overtaken Hollywood. But really, it's more of a broader argument that you hear in these spaces, on X, by Musk, by the people that he's sort of following and the extremists that he's retweeting. They feel that messages like the ones that are shown in Citizen Vigilante should be shown to mainstream audiences, even though there's no real evidence that there's a huge market. Whereas a lot of people will argue that Odyssey is, and by all accounts, a lot of people will go and see it, you know, no matter what the politics of it are. I'm guessing that a lot of people are slain in the Odyssey.
1: Yes, this is probably true.
0: It's not necessarily, I think, even about the violence. It's just more about the treatment of the violence, the depiction. Obviously, there's historical context here, the effects of it. I mean, you know, in Citizen Vigilante, the violence at some points is almost sort of weirdly comical. It's kind of unsettling. Compare that to a film like One Battle After Another, where you know, it's very sort of stylized and well done. It sort of draws you in a way that it doesn't in these sort of amateurish films.
1: Well, maybe an alternative way of looking at that might be that if the filmmakers of this movie know that there is an audience or believe that there is an audience who will buy into it because they buy into the political bent of the film or what the political bent of the film appears to be, maybe they're thinking, imagine if we also gave them plot, character development, a great script, maybe there would be a huge audience. Who knows?
0: It's possible. It's possible. So if you look at the film site Rotten Tomatoes, there's a huge audience score on that. Now, that is not a natural phenomenon, right? There's not like a whole lot of people who watched this film in the wild, came across it, thought this was a good film, and went on there. They're part of a political project that they said, we're going to, you know, thumb our noses at the critics and we're going to give this a high score because we believe in the political message that it's sending. We're going to organize so that we can all rent and all buy the film at the same day. These are not sort of organic phenomenon, if that makes sense. So whether that sustains a huge blockbuster film, I would be very skeptical about that.
1: Mike, thank you so much. We'll leave it to our listeners as to whether or not they want to spend 90 minutes of their life watching Citizen Vigilante. Just don't watch it with your children. Don't have them anywhere near it. Thanks so much, Mike. It's been great to have you.
0: Thanks.
1: That was Mike Wendling, a freelance reporter who covers the American far right, social media and disinformation. You heard clips from Citizen Vigilante director Uwe Boll, production Event Film and Borville Film, Call Me By Your Name, director Luca Guadagnino, production Frenesy Film Company, and The Social Network, director David Fincher, production Columbia Pictures. 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We'll be back tomorrow. 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
7: Hello and welcome to Newsday on the BBC World Service with Kathleen Berehanger and James Cocknell in London. Thanks very much for joining us.
8: As Iran buries its former Supreme Leader Ali Khamenei, who was killed on the first day of the war with the US, the two countries continue to trade strikes, with the region suffering too. We'll hear from a former Iranian MP now living in exile on whether the ceasefire can be saved.
7: The conflict in the Middle East has led to increased production costs in China. We'll ask how that is affecting consumers.
9: I'm Piers Edwards with the latest from the World Cup, where France have become the first side into the semi-finals. Africa's last representative, Morocco, are heading home.
8: And we'll also hear about the latest bit of financial good news for an artificial intelligence chip maker. That's all coming up after the latest world news.
10: BBC News with Neil Nunes. Iran's former supreme leader Ayatollah Khamenei has been buried at a shrine in the northeastern city of Mashhad. He was laid to rest alongside four family members killed with him at the start of the war launched by the US and Israel in February. As the funeral went on, Iranian officials said there had been fresh US airstrikes in several areas of the country. More details from Lise Doucette.
11: This is yet another reminder, if one was needed, about some of the difficulties in the deal signed last month between the United States and Iran. Take the Strait of Hormuz. Iran reads, and it can find in the text, that it has been given some sway over this strategic waterway when it saw oil tankers moving through the strait closer to the coast of Oman on a route not decided by Iran. It attacked the oil tankers. That led the United States to accuse Iran of violating the memorandum, because it says that under the terms of the deal, and it does say it, that there will be a return to the free flow of maritime traffic.
10: The authorities in southern Spain say at least 12 people have died in a wildfire in the province of Almeria. We get more now from Warren Bull.
12: Around 150 firefighters, supported by five fire trucks, tackled the blaze. Witnesses said it was caused by a downed power line, sparking flames which quickly spread to a nearby wooded area. Some of the victims were found inside vehicles which had been engulfed by the flames. Rescue teams have evacuated more than 1,000 people from the municipality of Los Gallados and surrounding settlements. Wildfires have become regular occurrences across southern Europe, as a sustained heatwave has brought temperatures of around 40 Celsius. Spain, France and Portugal are all dealing with major incidents.
10: Warren Bull with that report. The US Secretary of State Marco Rubio has invited ministers from more than 60 countries to a summit in Washington next week to discuss what the department is calling the resurgence of transnational far-left terrorism. Thomas Becker has more details.
13: The meeting is expected to bring together ministers and senior officials from regions including Europe and Asia. US media, however, are reporting that many European leaders are unlikely to attend, as they don't view left-wing political terrorism as a major issue. Some US officials voiced concern that the Trump administration is trying to use counter-terrorism tools to crack down on activists at home they view as left-wing extremists. Labeling them as terrorists can unlock investigative tools such as surveillance. Asked for comment, the White House referred to the government's counter-terrorism strategy, which states that those powers would not be used to target dissent.
10: This is the latest world news from the BBC. A British-Australian pianist has lost his workplace discrimination case over comments he made on stage about the killing of Palestinian journalists in Gaza. Jason Gillam had sued the Melbourne Symphony Orchestra after it subsequently cancelled one of his performances 2 years ago. But the Australian Federal Court in Melbourne ruled that Mr. Gillam's concert was scrapped because of adverse effects on the orchestra's business and reputation. A contingent of security officers from Sri Lanka has joined the new International Gang Suppression Force in Haiti. A spokesperson for the force, backed by the United Nations, said the arrivals included police officers, soldiers and civilian staff. Its mission is to support the Haitian National Police. There have been 2,300 gang-related deaths so far this year in Haiti. Scientists in Britain have developed a new non-invasive procedure that treats a serious condition which can affect identical twins during pregnancy. More from Philippa Roxby.
14: Twin-to-twin transfusion syndrome affects 10 to 15% of identical twins that share a placenta. Blood flows unevenly between the babies, causing one to grow dangerously large and the other to remain very small, putting both their survival at risk. Usually, treatment involves inserting a needle or a very thin telescope into the pregnant mother's tummy. The new method, developed by Imperial College London researchers, is non-invasive. High-intensity ultrasound waves are fired into the placenta through the skin, creating enough heat to seal the blood vessels causing the condition.
10: And briefly, tournament favourites France are through to the semi-finals of the Football World Cup after beating Morocco 2-0 in Boston. Kylian Mbappe and Ousmane Dembele scored in the second half. BBC News.
15: Thank you very much for that news. 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
7: In the programme today, a funeral and more fighting in Iran, the hurdle for China's economy to overcome, and France become the first team to reach the World Cup semi-finals.
15: And as ever, we would love your thoughts. 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That's +44 77 86 20 50 85.
7: Start in Iran with that significant funeral I mentioned. The former supreme leader has been buried. Ali Khamenei was laid to rest in his home city of Mashhad following a ceremony in which his son, the new supreme leader, Mujtaba Khamenei, was not seen. Since his father was killed on the first day of the war, in fact, Mujtaba Khamenei has not been seen in public.
15: Well, we can hear there more mourners fill the city of Mashhad for the last several days of funeral proceedings. Crowds shouted slogans against any compromise with the US and denounced the American and Israeli leaders. All of this took place as the US and Iran traded strikes for the third consecutive day. In the last few hours, Iran has reported attacks on a Navy site along their southern coast. The US says it has hit 170 Iranian targets over the last 2 days, mainly near the Strait of Hormuz. Iran says it retaliated by hitting Jordan, which hosts US bases. Oman says it intercepted 8 missiles, and Iran also targeted US assets in Kuwait, Qatar, and Bahrain.
7: Well, BBC Arabic's Middle East Daily spoke with several Iranian citizens following the renewed bombing of their country.
16: اگر جنگ دوباره شروع شود، دقیقاً کجا را قرار است هدف قرار دهند؟
17: If war breaks out again, God forbid, what will be targeted this time? People are exhausted. One day there's a ceasefire, the next it's violated. On one hand, the United States holds talks, while on the other, attacks are carried out. There's no longer any trust on either side. Meanwhile, ordinary civilians are left to live in a constant state of fear and anxiety. It's essential that the ceasefire holds and that every effort is made to preserve it.
18: The reports of explosions in southern Iran and America's latest alleged violation of the ceasefire are not the first incidents of their kind. America accuses Iran of breaching the ceasefire and says its strikes are retaliatory, while Iran insists that it is America that has violated the ceasefire and vows a firm response. Caught in the middle of these competing accusations are the people of Iran and the wider region, who continue to live in fear and anxiety over the possibility of another war. People are truly exhausted by the situation, and no one knows how long this uncertainty will last. We have been living under constant tension and apprehension for nearly 5 months. I don't know how America will respond if Iran retaliates for last night's attacks.
19: Once again, the USA has shown its willingness to violate the ceasefire. America and Israel are nothing more than paper tigers. Despite their claims of advanced military capabilities, they failed to achieve their objectives and never will. Their only aim is to intimidate us. The war showed that it was the USA and Israel who were defeated, and they were the ones who called for a ceasefire. Even if the USA and Europe were to unite against Iran, they would still not be able to stop Iran. My greatest regret, and what saddens me the most, is that we once considered the Gulf states our friends and brothers, but now they see us as enemies.
15: Some voices from Iran there. Well, earlier I spoke to former Iranian MP, now exiled democracy activist, Fatemeh Hajigachju.
20: I was so hopeful, even though I knew that this is not something that Netanyahu and Israeli government would like, and they would do everything to destroy it. And I feel that both sides needs the will to work.
15: Are you in touch with people in Iran? What are they telling you? Because, of course, over the last few days, we have seen the funeral ceremonies for the former supreme leader. And, of course, he's now been buried in his hometown.
20: What I am hearing, it's a mixed feeling, mixed understanding of the situation. On one hand, Iran felt that they gained a Strait of Hormuz, seeing that the United States and its regional ally are trying to open up a Strait of Hormuz. That created sort of tension for two reasons. First of all, Iran doesn't like to lose that as a bargaining tool. Second, Iranian side's interpretation is that according to agreement, Iran is in charge of making sure the Strait of Hormuz stay open, that they read it as a violation of contract, including what is going on in Lebanon, and that caused tit for tat, as you mentioned. Inflation in Iran is right now, it's 85%, and continuation of tit for tat situation doesn't help the Iranian people. They don't like to see that Iranian infrastructures getting bombarded by the United States. So all of this create more chaos. Some of those ideological part of the government wants to see Trump dead because Trump killed their supreme leader. So also that create more pressure on the Iranian negotiating party. I feel majority of people like to see the negotiation and a memorandum of understanding reach permanent peace between two countries.
15: We have seen Iran asserting its dominance in the Strait of Hormuz. This really empowers the government in Tehran, in the region, makes it a key power now in the Middle East. What does this mean for democracy activists in Iran?
20: On one side, Iran's territorial integrity is key for us, and we were against the war to begin with. We think that the war delayed transition, the war weakened, shrinked middle class, and we know that in general, middle class play an important role on democracy building. And we were hoping that by end of the war, permanent peace, room for democracy and a real transition would be available. On the other hand, we saw that in a memorandum of understanding, there was nothing about democracy, about human rights, about free election. Those demands that are key for Iranian people were not included.
15: You, of course, served as a member of parliament in Iran. We've seen since the signing of this memorandum of understanding, real criticism of some of the key negotiators, for example, the Speaker of Parliament, Bagher Ghalibaf, who's an incredibly powerful figure in Iran. We saw that dissent during the funeral ceremonies for the former supreme leader. Do you think there's a real threat for some of the key individuals in the government and a splintering of support?
20: I think the regime itself really need this agreement. I believe at the end of the day, the new supreme leader, Khamenei II, will stand and support negotiators. The Iranian National Security Council, both majority of them, excluding one person, majority of them voted agreeing with agreement. And I think this is in favor of the country. And at the end of the day, they would be able to control hardliners.
15: And that was the former Iranian MP and now democracy activist Fatima Hajigatshu.
7: This is Newsday on the BBC World Service. Piers Edwards, what's happening at the World Cup?
9: Very good question, James. Well, the first of this year's World Cup semi-finalists is known. And the six teams with their quarterfinals still to play will know that France are very much the team to beat. The two-time champions reached the last four for the third tournament in a row after beating Morocco 2-0 in Boston. Kylian Mbappe and Ousmane Dembele with the goals. Afterwards, French fans in Paris took to the streets to celebrate. Scenes in Paris, which may, of course, get bigger over the next week or so. The semi-finals come on Tuesday and the final a week on Sunday. In Boston, meanwhile, Nadia Al-Huraimi from BBC Arabic was at a watch party with Moroccan fans, and she sent us this report.
0: Here in Boston, Morocco's Atlas Lions have bid farewell to the World Cup. Despite the disappointment, though, there is also a great deal of pride.
21: So proud of Moroccan. They really play very good. They did all their best. They were amazing.
22: Oh, we feel upset. We had a dream and unfortunately France always stops our dream for some reason. But we're always going to keep dreaming.
0: After the match, the conversations here weren't just about the defeat. They were about the entire journey. Morocco were the last Arab team and the last African team left in the tournament, carrying the hopes of supporters far beyond Morocco itself. So, despite the disappointment, there's also a real sense of appreciation from what this team achieved throughout the competition.
23: The whole Arab world is very proud of Morocco. Myself, I'm from Saudi Arabia, not Morocco. But we rooted for Morocco. We were here for the team and we supported them as much as we can.
0: It's a painful defeat, but it doesn't erase what has been an extraordinary journey. From one host city to another, Moroccan supporters followed their team, turning stadiums into a sea of red and green. The dream may have ended on the pitch, but this journey will remain in the memories of the fans who travelled behind the Atlas Lions, perhaps for the rest of their lives.
9: It certainly will, I'm sure, Nadia Al-Huraimi there. Meanwhile, despite his team's status as favourites, French sports journalist Loïc Tonzi told me he was surprised by his nation's display.
24: That's the only question we all have now. Who is going to be able to beat that team? Maybe when there was a game today between Spain and Belgium, so maybe we're going to face Spain in semi-final. And I think Spain is maybe England, the only team who can beat the France now.
9: So Mbappe, he scored a gem of a goal. He went off to sort of look after an ankle, but he went level with Lionel Messi at the top of the Golden Boot race. He's got 8 goals along with Messi, Haaland on 7, Kane on 6. Can you ever remember a Golden Boot race like this? Because Mbappe's the first of the big four, let's say, to play. He scored, and then we got the rest to follow. Messi, Kane, Haaland. I mean, it's quite something.
24: Now that's amazing for the World Cup, for the tournament, for everybody watching football and loving football, to see the best player trying to compete to each other and trying to be the best of the world. So that's crazy. And I think the team who are going to win the World Cup, the best scorer will be in that team, because they just score every time they play football. That's crazy. And yeah, about the uncle of Mbappe, everything is fine. He told us after the game that, okay, it was just a problem with the uncle, but he's going to rest for some time, so he's going to be able to play against Spain or Belgium in Tuesday.
9: And just tell us about the relationship between Mbappe and Deschamps. Deschamps had a difficult tournament, lost his mother, of course, but we see him and Mbappe, they seem to be so close. And Deschamps has said that the most important thing in his life is the national jersey of France, and he thinks many in the players in the French team agree with him. How do you see that bond?
24: I think that's the best relation that captain and coach can have. That's the first time Mbappe is captain during the World Cup. And he's a real leader for everyone, because when he said something like after the game, we are not yet the best team French ever, that's a message for the world team, saying, okay, guys, look what we did. Okay, we are in the semi-final. Everybody is saying we are best, but we didn't do anything. And that's the same word he's saying to the in the dressing room to his teammates. We never seen Mbappe like this with the French national team. And everybody is saying that it's maybe one of the best captain during the World Cup we've ever had as well.
9: Strong words there from Loïc Tonzi, the L'Équipe journalist. Well, the French will now meet either Spain or Belgium on Tuesday. The European sides meet tonight in Los Angeles. That game kicks off at 1900 GMT. And away for the World Cup, it's semi-finals day in the men's singles at the Wimbledon Tennis Championships. First up on court is home sensation Arthur Ferry. The 23-year-old is bidding to reach the final despite being a wild card entry into the championships. He takes on second seed Alexander Zverev of Germany, and the winner will meet either Jannik Sinner or Novak Djokovic, who play in today's second semi-final. But that's it, James. The World Cup challenge from Africa is over. 9 teams into the knockouts, just 2 into the last 16. But Morocco, as ever, seemingly the ones flying the flag highest and deepest into the tournament.
7: Yeah, look, I used to be the Morocco correspondent, so I still got quite a few friends there. And I think people will be pretty proud of how they got on. To be in the last 8 at a World Cup, top 8 teams in the world, is a pretty big achievement. Obviously, they would have loved to have beaten France, former colonial power and all that, and just to get to the semi-finals. But I think there's a fair amount of realism. The French are looking pretty incredible at this tournament, are they not? And so I think the Moroccans have got quite a lot to be proud of.
9: They do, and they are, of course, co-hosting the next World Cup in 4 years' time.
7: Piers Edwards, thanks very much.
15: Now, South Korean computer chipmaker SK Hynix raised $26.5 billion in its New York share offering. It will now start trading on the US stock markets from later today. Our business presenter, Archana Shukla, joins us from Mumbai. So, Archana, a lot of us haven't heard about this company. Tell us more and why it's been listed in the US.
1: Well, SK Hynix, in fact, is a company that you may not have heard of, but you've definitely have exposure to the products that they make. They are one of the leading suppliers of memory, that we use in our laptops and computers that Dell and Apple sell. They are also, one of the largest supplier of memory chips. Everybody talks about the AI computing, but where does the brain power come from? It comes from these memory chips, and SK Hynix, in fact, is the second largest manufacturer of that memory chips, and so we may not have heard of the company, but we definitely have had exposure, and they are now listing in the US markets through what's called American Depositary Receipts, so they cannot directly list as stocks. So this is literally like a wrapper so that US investors can buy into the South Korean company, and this really is to raise about money and put up more factories, one of which would be coming up in the United States itself, making more of these memory chips. And we know there has been a deep shortage of these memory chips in the recent past.
15: Yes, and we've heard of so many tech companies listing on stock markets. How much investor appetite is there for AI and tech still?
1: Well, if we only talk of SK Hynix at the moment, their listing was oversubscribed by 7 times. The demand was 7 times higher than the supply of these receipts. And that somewhere shows that there is still interest in the AI boom. We've seen SpaceX list, Anthropic and the other companies are already in line. And this will actually also test whether investors are actually looking into this space actively or not.
15: Archana, thank you. That's our business presenter, Archana Shukla, joining us from Mumbai.
7: Let's go to China now, where factory gate prices, that is the prices manufacturers receive for their goods before they reach the shops, rose sharply in June as conflict in the Middle East pushed up energy costs. The items with the biggest increases include metal materials and wires, fuel and chemical raw materials. So let's speak to the independent economist, Andy Xie. Andy, welcome to the programme. Tell us a little bit more about these increases. How significant and why are they happening?
2: Well, I think oil is a part of the factors, but I think far more a more important one is the demand from data centers. The factories I visit seems like a lot being affected by the demand, either on the positive side or on the negative side. You know, the demand for AI data center related stuff like, say, compressor, converters, or cooling system, all going through the roof. So then the components for a lot of electronics products, like memory chips, the price is also rising. So it's very unusual. These things usually get cheaper, but because of this extraordinary demand from building up at data centers, so we are seeing significant inflation.
7: No, that's interesting. And that's the sort of price, the factory gate price going up. Would I be right to assume that those costs are largely being passed on to the Chinese consumer?
2: I think it's largely passed on to everybody, in particular export data centers. The data centers guys, they don't mind paying high prices. They just want to, they have a lot of money. They look at all the IPOs, all these VC money and so forth. So they are really squeezing out the people who used to buy these products. So it's really about a financial, it's a financial problem. It's so much money flowing into AI and data centers turning into inflation in China.
7: So that's interesting. We thought that perhaps this might be more intimately linked to the conflict in the Middle East, which may or may not have an end date. But presumably, if the problem is connected to AI, that's something that's only going to grow in the future.
2: We don't know. I think that is there so much demand for data centers? It's really hard to tell. It's I think they, you look at Meta and SpaceX, they are all selling computing power now. It means that they have too much. So how many of those guys are out there? It's really hard to tell. When there's so much enthusiasm, so much money chasing after one idea, you typically get a very big bubble. That's, I think, what we're in now.
7: Okay, interesting. And we're talking, I suppose, about a part of China's economy as a whole. Are the rises in this sector significant enough to change the dynamic of China's vast economy overall, or is this just a small part of it, really?
2: Oh, manufacturing is 35% of China's economy. I think that half of that is one way or another related to electronics. So it's obviously it's significant for the overall economy. But in terms of inflation overall, I think that it's not going to be high because that we still have the consumer, the retail sales is been rising at about 2%, and property market is still very very is still adjusting. Mm. So I think that these two big items are not inflationary. So that I think the inflation number is going to be much lower.
7: Andy Hsieh, thank you very much indeed. Independent economist, formerly with the World Bank. 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

0: Hello and welcome to Newsday from the BBC World Service with James Copnell and Catherine Bjarahanga in London.
1: We'll get an update on the Ebola outbreak in the Democratic Republic of Congo with one of Africa's leading public health officials.
0: Should lawyers in Uganda continue bowing to judges, or is that a colonial relic?
1: And we'll speak to a Moroccan fan who was in the stadium as his country bowed out of the World Cup. That's after this news.
2: BBC News with Neil Nunes. Iran's former supreme leader Ayatollah Khamenei has been buried in the city of Mashhad. He was laid to rest alongside family members killed with him at the start of the war launched by the US and Israel in February. As the funeral took place, the US carried out fresh airstrikes as the two sides continue to fight over the control of the Strait of Hormuz. The authorities in southern Spain say at least 12 people have died in a wildfire in the province of Almeria. Some of the victims were found inside their vehicles, which had become engulfed by the flames. A British-Australian pianist whose concert was cancelled after he made comments about Israeli forces killing Palestinian journalists has lost a workplace discrimination case. Jason Gillam had sued the Melbourne Symphony Orchestra, but a court in Melbourne ruled that the orchestra had a right to protect its reputation. The US Secretary of State Marco Rubio has invited ministers from more than 60 countries to Washington next week to discuss what they call the resurgence of transnational far-left terrorism. Critics say the US is overstating the scale of the far-left threat. Scientists in Britain say a pioneering treatment using high-powered sound waves beamed into the womb could offer a new way to treat a serious condition affecting identical twins during pregnancy. Twin-to-twin transfusion syndrome can happen when babies share a placenta, with one receiving more nutrients than the other. And the tournament favourites, France, are through to the semi-finals of the Football World Cup after beating Morocco 2-0 in Boston. Kylian Mbappe and Ousmane Dembele both scored in the second half. Morocco were the only African team left in the competition. That's the latest BBC World News.
0: Thank you, Neil, for that news. 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
1: In this next half hour, we'll cover the Ebola outbreak in the Democratic Republic of Congo, a break from tradition in Uganda's courts, dealing with alopecia or hair loss, and we'll speak to a Moroccan fan after Africa's last representative bowed out of the World Cup.
0: You can send us your thoughts on any of those stories by WhatsApp or text message. Our usual number is +44 77 86 20 50 85.
1: Let's start then with the Democratic Republic of Congo and the Ebola outbreak, which is now in its ninth week. The number of confirmed deaths has risen to 625, according to Congolese officials. This outbreak of the Bundibugyo strain currently has a case fatality rate of 34%, meaning that one in three people, roughly, who catch it will die. Now, while there is no approved vaccine or treatment for this species, a trial has begun of two potential treatments, though experts caution that they could take months to complete. Jean Kasseye is a Congolese doctor who serves as the Director General of the Africa Centres for Disease Control and Prevention, the African Public Health Agency, and he joins us now. Welcome to the programme. How would you describe the outbreak right now?
3: Thank you, James, for having me. This outbreak is serious. I can say very serious. If you see not only the number of deaths and cases, but if you compare with previous other Ebola outbreaks, after 7 weeks, this one is the most serious one in terms of deaths and confirmed cases. More importantly, we also see that the case fatality rate is higher than the average that we are giving for Bundibugyo. This is why I say in the context of a humanitarian issue, because we know that we have more than 1,150,000 people living in camps. In the context of insecurity, like 2 days ago, we had to stop activities in Bunia F zone due to insecurity. This one is really serious, and we need to respond to that on very serious manner.
1: If we talk then about the seriousness of the outbreak, how much of that is due to an early slowness perhaps to get to grips with it? People weren't clear which strain of Ebola it was. There was perhaps a lack of the right testing equipment and so on. How much of it was down to that, or have those problems been factored in, as it were, and it still is incredibly serious as opposed to other outbreaks?
3: Yes, you know, when you have an outbreak, if you can test and confirm that very early, you can stop this outbreak becoming to having this magnitude that we are having today. What is the issue with Budubungyo? We need to know that this is the 17th Ebola outbreak in DRC, but only the second one. It means health zones, health areas, they have Ebola testing kit, but this one was mostly with the strain Zaire. But now we know we are providing to all health zones, in addition to Zaire, we are providing also Budubungyo and Sudan to make sure that in the future we'll not miss any strain of Ebola.
1: Okay. And you touched on security concerns in Bunia. We also heard about health professionals there going on strike, or at least protesting, because they felt they hadn't been paid what they should for doing what is, of course, a very dangerous occupation. Can you just talk us through a little bit some of those difficulties that there are in combating this outbreak, in Bunia in particular?
3: Yes, there are a number of issues, like, you know, the mistrust that was there, and I see we see some improvement. But also, as we are saying, we have some civil servant health workers who are requesting to get some incentives. And I know, and I want to recognize that the government already issued, you know, the new payment model and method. And we also discussed with the DRC government about their responsibility to pay civil servants. They took action. This is why they provided around $15 million, covering also, you know, civil servants. I think the minister is in Bunia, is resolving this problem, and we hope that we'll not see this strike again in the future.
1: Jean Kasser, thank you very much indeed. Director General at Africa Centers for Disease Control and Prevention.
0: Uganda's judiciary and the country's lawyers are at odds over courtroom tradition after the Uganda Law Society directed its members to stop addressing judges as my lord or my lady and to stop bowing before them, arguing that the practices are colonial relics that have no place in a modern justice system. The judiciary has rejected the move, insisting it will continue to uphold established courtroom decorum. To further discuss the implications of this directive, I'm now joined by Esther Semakula, a lawyer and member of the Uganda's Law Society. Welcome to the programme. So you issued this directive, the judiciary has rejected it. Is that the end of it now?
4: Thank you for having me on the programme. The judiciary rejecting this reform cannot be the end of the discussion, because this reform is symbolic in a way that it addresses some of the challenges that lawyers have when they go to court and some of the challenges that the public has when they go to court. So this discussion as it stands, it's a discussion that will create a broader discussion on the reforms that need to be done in the Uganda judicial system. So even if the judiciary was to reject it, that is not the end of the discussion. We need to have discussions on how do we reform the justice system in Uganda, because people who are supporting the change of these titles are coming from the perspective that these titles that we address our judges with as my lord, your worship, these titles create distance between the public and the judiciary. And yet the judiciary gets its power from the constitution and the people. It elevates the judiciary in such a way that then they are there is space between the judiciary and public scrutiny. So that is the broader discussion that is there, that when you start addressing them with these ceremonial titles that are colonial adopted titles, then there is that distance. So we need to have that discussion. We need to have a broader discussion. We need to have on how to bridge that gap between the judiciary and the citizens and make the judiciary more accessible and more open to public scrutiny and accountability.
0: So just explain to us this discussion, because some people might see this directive as being performative. It's not going to happen. So how do you bring about a proper, meaningful conversations, and what kind of things would you like to see change?
4: There's a lot that would like to see change in the judiciary, because our judiciary has been marked by executive capture, chronic delays, selective justice, prolonged pretrial detention, judicial corruption, systematic bias towards the powerful and connected, and a deliberate unresponsiveness to enforce disappearance and torture and attacks against lawyers. So we need to have a more meaningful discussion among that, because there is growing concern when it comes to the independence and integrity of the judiciary. So we need to see the judiciary become more

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1: It seems to me like you're raising two points here, because on the one hand, you're talking about decolonizing the system, so the way that judges are addressed, the bowing, but also you're raising real questions that many human rights organizations have pointed to about the independence of the judiciary. You're not conflating these two things and then therefore taking the sting out of that wider argument about the independence of the judiciary in Uganda.
2: Because this argument is very nuanced. The argument of colonial titles is a very nuanced argument. And the argument is that the judiciary system that we have, the laws that we have, these are all, were all adopted from our colonial masters. And it brings the wider argument of their place in our society as an independent society. Because some of the issues we have, like access to justice itself by the ordinary system, I mean by the ordinary citizens, it stems from that we have a foreign law and we have a foreign judicial system that was enforced on us by our colonial masters. So most people find it, they find courts inaccessible. Most ordinary citizens, they find these courts inaccessible. But I'm saying it's very nuanced, because then when you look at how we address our judges, and that stiffness that comes from all those addresses, when an ordinary person goes and approaches the judges, they find that there's that distance between the judiciary itself and the ordinary citizen. So I think both these arguments, it's a very nuanced argument, and it's all interrelated. The way we address our judges and the way the system is run, it's all interrelated. And the argument is that this is a basis. We're starting to decolonize our judicial system, but we can start from the point of how do we address our judges.
1: Esther Semakula, member of the Uganda Law Society, thank you for joining us there, talking about the nuanced debate there in Uganda.
3: And Catherine, you were a correspondent in Uganda for quite a while. You covered quite a few cases, I guess, in Ugandan courts.
1: Yes, you do have it, whether it's, you know, local magistrates' courts or even the Supreme Court in Uganda. There is that performance that you do have to take part in whilst you're in the courtroom. So, for example, bowing, what you even wear as a journalist as well.
3: But I think, not just the lawyers, there are rules for journalists.
1: No, there are rules for journalists as well. But I think also in that regard, there is that wider debate that's happened in Uganda. I've been speaking to lawyers this morning in the country, and they're telling me, well, there are conversations happening there about decolonizing the way that court cases happen, but also the legal system as well. And that's, you know, something that will take many years to happen.
3: All right, this is Newsday on the BBC World Service. Quarter to the hour. Let's get the sports with Piers Edwards.
4: Thanks, James. Thank you, James. Well, after Morocco's 2-0 defeat against France in the first quarterfinals, the World Cup is over for Africa, but the Moroccans depart having made history. Before we come to that, let's hear what their coach Mohamed Wahbi had to say about his loss to the World Cup favourites.
5: I think it's very important to try and win and believe in yourself. I believe we've tried everything. We wanted to qualify and also to win the World Cup. And then when it's over, like today, we're disappointed as we lost, but you must accept it. And you must say that our people are happy for the image that we've given. The goal was to win, and if you can't win, you must leave a good image. And I believe and I hope that is the image that we gave today.
4: Well, not only did they leave a good image, they also became the first African team to ever reach the World Cup quarterfinals on two separate occasions, which is all very encouraging preparation for the 2030 World Cup, where Morocco will host for the very first time, or more accurately, co-host with Spain and Portugal. France next play in the semi-final. That's on Tuesday. They'll meet either Spain or Belgium, who face one another in Los Angeles today. That game kicking off at 1900 GMT. And over the weekend, of course, England taking on Norway, Argentina against the Swiss. The golden boot race, a brilliant subplot to all those games. Mbappe, who scored against Morocco, is now on 8 with Messi, Haaland.

0: Citizen Kane just behind, all bidding to be Top Gun in what has been a sensational shootout so far. Now, it's not just the World Cup that's dominating right now, of course, but Wimbledon too. At the World Cup, we saw some of the underdogs rise to the occasion in impressive style, none more so than Cape Verde. Well, at the Wimbledon Championships, there's also been a hugely unexpected story. Britain's Arthur Ferry was a wild card entry into the men's singles, but later today, he could become only the second wild card to ever reach the men's final. In the long history of the tournament, Ferry will meet the German second seed Alexander Zverev, and if he can achieve the unthinkable and make it to Sunday's final, he is going to have a very special day, as he told the Queen of England when meeting her after his quarterfinal win.
1: She was waiting for me at the end of the match, and she congratulated me. I told her how much of an honour it was for me to play in front of her, and yeah, she just said, "Congratulations, keep going." I told her it was my birthday on Sunday, so it'd be great to play the Wimbledon final on my birthday.
0: What a day that would be. Well, whoever emerges victorious between Ferry and Zverev will play either Jannik Sinner or Novak Djokovic, who also meet today in that final on Sunday. James.
2: Cheers, Edward. Thank you very much indeed. I want to spend a little more time on that Morocco-France game. What was it like for the Atlas Lions supporters? Alaa Khoury is an architect from Marrakech, huge football fan, who Newsday has talked to about Moroccan football quite a few times over the last few months. Well, he's been travelling across North America supporting the team and was in the stadium in Boston to see Morocco knocked out of the World Cup just a few hours ago. Afterwards, I called Alaa up to see how he was feeling.
3: Hi, James. How are you doing?
2: Yeah, really good. You sound very cheerful considering your guys have just lost.
3: Yeah, I mean, we did just lose a game, but it was against France, one of the big favorites. So it's not as sad as it would felt in a different scenarios. We're happy with the team.
2: Tell me about the game. How were you feeling?
3: Going into the game, we knew we were not the favorites. So we were hoping for a miracle somehow to win it all. But the first half kind of gave us the first taste of the final results. The missed penalty of Mbappe gave us that little push of hope. Just seeing the momentum and the chances they created, we kind of knew that it was not going to be a win for us today.
2: Who were your heroes, do you think? Who really stood out? The goalkeeper, Bono, was fantastic, wasn't he, saving that penalty?
3: Yeah, I think there's no discussion, and it's something that we've been talking about throughout the tournament, that Bono confirmed his position as probably the greatest Moroccan player, because we were hoping for a lot more from Hakimi being probably the more ranked Moroccan player, or from Diaz as one of the main names that everybody knows in the world. To our surprise, it was none of them. Bounou confirmed his position. And if I can take another one in this tournament, I would definitely have to take Unahi, because Unahi did not just score goals this tournament, but also controlled a lot of play in many games.
2: In the game against France, Morocco didn't create many chances. Is that just how it goes against an incredible team? Or do you think maybe the team could have been a bit more attacking?
3: I should tell you, James, I still did not see the highlights and studied the game to give a very good input about this question. And it's something that we've been asking ourselves. Were we not good to the point that we did not make any chance? Or were they so good that they did not allow us to play? I'm going to answer this question from what I saw in the stadium. And again, a lot of feeling and emotions were through that. I would say that they were so strong that we could not come to the game. We did not come to the game today, unfortunately.
2: What was it like in the stadium for you and the other Moroccan fans? I mean, it's something incredible seeing your country in the quarterfinal of a World Cup, I guess.
3: Before coming here, the goal that I set to myself was I would like to see my team in the quarterfinals at least, because that would confirm our position with the big nations in the world. And seeing the bracket and seeing that we're one of the 8 teams left from the 48 and still being with the bigs, Morocco was not something that an American would know. I was very happy to come to the U.S. and find people that knew about Morocco from our Qatar journey. But to us Moroccans, it was done. We didn't want to hear about Qatar anymore. So arriving to the quarters for me was a good point. We did wish to go more further, but I'm very happy with what we did this year.
2: It is crazy how football, how the World Cup can create awareness of a country and its people around the world, right? You mentioned Qatar from 4 years ago, this time as well, of course.
3: Exactly. I love meeting people who uses football as a reason to travel, to meet people. I cannot tell you during days that I stayed that I talked more with people when I had a jersey on other than other days when I did not wear a jersey. It just shows you how much a small symbol on your chest can create a conversation and can also ease your way through cities and knowing people.
2: So it sounds like you got a pretty good welcome when you traveled. I must ask you about the question of one of the controversies before the tournament about, you know, we've seen fans from some countries not get visas to go to the US. The Somali referee wasn't allowed in. How did you, as a Moroccan man, as a Muslim traveling to the US for the World Cup, how did it go for you?
3: To talk about my travel here, we should talk about the two parts, before arriving and after arriving, because as one of the countries who needed a visa, I obviously had to go through an appointment. And in my case, it was as smooth as it could have been, but it doesn't mean that everyone got his approval to visit the US. With that being said, since we arrived, we were as treated as everyone else. It is said that this is the country of freedom and the country of liberty. And I think we did feel that there was nothing different between you and someone else coming here. We did hear about the cases where even professionals were not allowed in the country. It is a sad thing to see because football is football and politics are politics. This is the US and things here are not as separate as we would hope for them to be in another country.
2: So Morocco's journey at this World Cup is over, but I guess you get to look forward to co-hosting the tournament in 4 years' time.
3: Yeah, I mean, we're also kind of disappointed because we will not get to travel for the next World Cup. It's coming to our country, and it's obviously an occasion to not just football just not playing football to show that we can still do better. But this is the time to host people in our country because the World Cup brings you people that did not hear about your country before. So we're very excited about that. This is 4 years of work, hard work for everyone in their fields, because we would have to be prepared and maybe create a better version than the one that happened in the US. Why not?
2: Why not indeed? Alaa Khoury, Moroccan football fan, looking ahead to the next World Cup, which Morocco is going to co-host in 2030.
4: Alopecia affects more than 100 million people worldwide, and black women are disproportionately affected due to genes, hormones and hairstyles that place tension on the hair. Now, dermatologists are saying they're seeing more cases among young people. Focus on Africa podcast host Nkechi Ogbonna spoke to 23-year-old Sharon Kepchoech, known online as Kechi from Kenya, about her experience of alopecia and how TikTok is helping.
5: First time I got to notice my hair, was there was something wrong. I could feel my hair at my crown. It was thinning and becoming more less. That is in late 2024. So I just assumed maybe it's because of the hair I'd made that has caused traction and too tight had caused my hair to lose. After noticing it, I asked the hair salonists and they were telling you if you do this, it will get better. So I tried. I can't say I didn't do it. I did it for like 2-3 months. I went to the doctor later after like 5-4 months after noticing that. I was so sad. I felt bad. I was like, now I can't like style. Someone was telling me don't play it. Those salonists don't play it for a while so that it can grow. And then I was still hopeful, very hopeful. It will grow. The next month it's not growing. It's not growing. It's even getting worse. I'm saying this concussion, it's not even better. Some other concussion were corrosive and I could feel the pain in my head. I said, no.
6: Really? They were very corrosive?
5: Yeah.
6: What were those concoctions?
5: You're just mixing everything because you just want your hair to come back.
6: Right.
5: You just want to go back to how you envisioned yourself. And then I think I've been so hopeful for Even when I started my journey seeing a dermatologist, the test was very consistent, the medication I was given, I was still hopeful. Every time I didn't want to stop plaiting completely. You know, these hairstyles, you want to rock it as a girl, don't you?
6: I know, right?
5: You want to look nice, you know?
6: Know.
5: This is the new hairstyle, the knotless, whatever, all those hairstyles.
6: Yeah.
5: And then every time I undo, I'll tell my friend, can you see? Is there any progress? Please tell me there's progress. Please tell me there's progress.
6: Dear.
5: And then, you know, I did that for like a year. From, I think, February of last year, I was consistent going to the hospital, taking medication, checking if it's getting better, like that. And then this year, around March, April, I just gave up. I was like, let me just accept that maybe I have alopecia and it's something it will be here for a while. Not like I'll wake up tomorrow and have full hair.
6: What did that acceptance come with?
5: I think up to now I'm still on the journey. It's not like I'm there yet.
6: Will growing your hair back change the way you perceive yourself? Will it change anything about you?
5: No. I would love to see more representation of people living with alopecia. If someone has alopecia, they go bald. There's no representation of people like us who have decided to remain with our hair just the way, the little that is remaining, and still rock it like that.
6: When you say representation, where do you want to see people like that?
5: Beauty products, beauty companies, even models, hair models, they should show us out there. And if they don't see people like them, they'll be like, no, maybe I'm not, I don't fit in anywhere because I don't want to go bald. So if we could have a more representation of such, that can still rock your hair even if it's not perfect.
4: Good advice from Sharon Chepkowich speaking to the BBC's Nkechi Ogbonna. And James, I've learned over the years to be very, very gentle with my hair. I've had the same hairstyle, dreadlocks, for more than 10 years, I think.
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4: Hello and welcome to Newsday from the BBC World Service with James Copnell and Catherine Biarahanga. Thanks for joining us.
2: As Iran buries its former supreme leader who was killed on the first day of the war with the US, the two countries continue to trade strikes. We'll hear from a former senior US diplomat on whether the interim agreement between the US and Iran can continue to stand.
4: With a majority of farmland in Gaza destroyed, we'll hear about a seed bank that is aiming to improve food security.
11: The war pushed most residents of the Gaza Strip toward agriculture, whether farming next to tents, in home gardens or in rooftops for those who were not displaced.
2: And we'll get you all the latest from the World Cup, where France are the first side to make it to the semi-finals. They beat Morocco 2-0. That's coming up after this bulletin, the latest world news.
12: BBC News with Neil Nunes. Iran's former supreme leader Ayatollah Khamenei has been buried at a shrine in the northeastern city of Mashhad. As the funeral went on, Iranian officials said there had been fresh U.S. airstrikes in several areas in the country as the fight over control of the Strait of Hormuz continued. Our BBC Persian correspondent Kashia Jonadi has more.
13: This adds to the uncertainty for many people inside the country. They were hoping that this period of ceasefire, although fragile, would help them move forward with their livelihood. But now, again, they're going to face uncertainty. They don't know if there's going to be a war or not. And of course, on the other side, the hardliners supporting the regime are very much against any kind of deal with the Americans. What they want is revenge. You could look at the reports coming out of Tehran and other parts of Iran in the past few days during the funeral, and you will hear that hardliners were asking for the talks to be derailed. They were chanting slogans against President Trump.
12: The authorities in southern Spain say at least 12 people have died in a wildfire in the province of Almería. The details from Warren Bull.
7: Around 150 firefighters, supported by five fire trucks, tackled the blaze. Witnesses said it was caused by a downed power line, sparking flames which quickly spread to a nearby wooded area. Some of the victims were found inside vehicles which had been engulfed by the flames. Rescue teams have evacuated more than 1,000 people from the municipality of Los Gallados and surrounding settlements. Wildfires have become regular occurrences across southern Europe as a sustained heatwave has brought temperatures of around 40 Celsius. Spain, France and Portugal are all dealing with major incidents.
12: Tournament favourites France are through to the semi-finals of the Football World Cup after beating Morocco 2-0 in Boston. Joe Linsky has more details.
14: France at this World Cup make the remarkable look routine. For the third time in a row, they have reached the semi-finals, and they beat Morocco 2-0 just like they did in Qatar. Kylian Mbappe made up for a missed penalty with a brilliant eighth goal of the tournament. He's joint top in the Golden Boot race. Ousmane Dembele sealed this easy win, and Morocco will be disappointed they barely laid a glove on France. They're not the first side, though, to be swept away by them. The only question round this French team is whether anyone can stop them.
12: The authorities in Nicaragua have revoked the license of 2,000 lawyers without explanation. The lawyers were removed from the Supreme Court's registry, effectively stripping them of the ability to practice. The UN said the decision would shut down the last remaining route for legal defense against the authoritarian government. World News from the BBC. Scientists in Britain have developed a new non-invasive procedure to treat a serious condition which can affect identical twins during pregnancy. Twin-to-twin transfusion syndrome can happen when babies share a placenta, with one receiving more nutrients than the other. With a potential new treatment, ultrasound waves are fired into the placenta, sealing the blood vessels, causing the condition. A contingent of security officers from Sri Lanka has joined the new International Gang Suppression Force in Haiti. The force's mission is to support the Haitian National Police to neutralize the armed groups that now control large parts of the capital, Port-au-Prince. There have been 2,300 gang-related deaths so far this year. A British-Australian pianist has lost his workplace discrimination case over comments he made on stage about Israeli forces killing Palestinian journalists in Gaza. Simon Atkinson is in Australia.
15: Jason Gillam dedicated a performance to the journalists of Gaza, telling an audience that at the time, more than 100 Palestinian reporters had been killed by Israel since October 2023. The Melbourne Symphony Orchestra received three complaints and decided to cancel a recital by Mr. Gillam scheduled a few days later. In court, the musician's barrister argued there was nothing in the contract preventing the pianist from making that statement. But the judge ruled Mr. Gillam's concert wasn't scrapped because of his political beliefs, and it was a custom classical musicians didn't make statements from the stage on sensitive political or social issues.
12: The medieval Bayeux tapestry, which documents the Norman-French invasion of England in 1066, has arrived in London for an unprecedented exhibition at the British Museum. The 78-meter-long masterpiece was placed in a special container to avoid vibrations and maintain a steady temperature before leaving France for the first time in more than 900 years.
4: Thank you for that news. Welcome to Newsday from the BBC with James Copnall and Catherine Bjarahunga in London.
2: Coming up, we have stories from Iran, Gaza and the World Cup. Iran's former supreme leader has been buried as tensions continue in the Middle East. We'll hear about a seed bank in Gaza helping some locals to take greater control of their food security. And France through to the semi-finals in the World Cup.
4: If you have any thoughts on that story or any others you hear here on Newsday, send us a text message or WhatsApp on +44 77 86 20 50 85.
2: We start in Iran with the burial of the former supreme leader. Ayatollah Ali Khamenei's coffin was carried through the town of Mashhad and buried in one of, he was buried in one of Iran's holiest shrines. His son, the new supreme leader, Mujtaba Khamenei, was not seen at the funeral. In fact, he has not been seen in public since his father was killed on the first day of the war.
4: Well, we can hear there mourners who filled the city of Mashhad for the last several days of funeral proceedings. Crowds shouted slogans against any compromise with the US and denounced the American and Israeli leaders. All of this took place as the US and Iran traded strikes for the third consecutive day. In the last few hours, Iran has reported attacks on a Navy site along their southern coast. The US says it has hit 170 Iranian targets over the last 2 days, mainly near the Strait of Hormuz. Meanwhile, Iran says it's retaliated by hitting Jordan, which hosts US bases. Oman says it's intercepted 8 missiles, and Iran also targeted US assets in Kuwait, Qatar, and Bahrain.
2: Well, we've been in touch with this young Iranian inside the country who explained their thoughts.
16: As for us, the people, we are really suffering from poverty and difficult living conditions. We do not know what is going to happen to us with the shadow of the war and this economic situation. Even without the war, we knew that the situation was very bad. Now, with the war, it is really not clear what our situation will be. On the other hand, we do not see any will to end of the war. The way that seems to us is that we must take the initiative. Just as we achieved victories against the Islamic Republic in the Women Life Freedom Movement, we were able to break the government's hard line against the hijab. We were able to make the fight for human rights daily matter. More and more people are joining us on this path.
2: Well, with strikes continuing to go in all directions, I've been speaking to the veteran US diplomat, Ambassador Dennis Ross, who, among many other senior roles, served as special assistant to President Barack Obama from 2009 to 2011.
17: We certainly don't have a ceasing of fire. I don't think we have a ceasefire as such. The question is whether or not this is all an effort to get back to a discussion. Is it an effort to get the Iranians to stop interpreting the MOU the way they do, which is that they control the Straits of Hormuz? Or could it be the president deciding that he wants to use an intensive set of strikes to basically say he's resolved the issues that he set out to resolve and he's prepared to try to simply end it by declaring it's over? I'm not sure anybody knows for sure exactly what the president's end game at this point.
2: One of those possibilities you feel is that this is the end game, that the strikes are a precursor to a declaration of it all being over, even if perhaps many of the issues wouldn't have been resolved.
17: I interpret the president saying yesterday that the nuclear material is buried deep underground and we have the equipment to extract it, and his whole purpose all along was to ensure they hadn't been nuclear weapons, so he could claim that this is over based on that, and he could claim that we have weakened the Iranians to the point where there's no need to continue this. The only problem with that is the end result will be the Iranians will be in control of the Straits unless others are prepared to challenge them, or unless the president is prepared to say, we will do more to escort ships and we will respond if the Iranians try to stop it. That could be another alternative. Even that could be a vehicle to trying to get the Iranians to change their behavior. I think at this point, unless the president becomes more clear on what the objective of this current use of force is, it's hard to know. And it comes back to your original question, is the ceasefire over? Is there actually going to be a resumption of the war? it doesn't really look like either side really wants a resumption of the war. Does this end with a kind of no war, no peace situation? I mean, that, I think, is as likely as any of the alternatives at this point.
2: Does that suggest that the bigger negotiations, the longer-term talks towards some sort of conclusion on Iran's nuclear program and things like that are simply so difficult, so full of issues, that neither side seem willing to really push ahead with them?
17: I do feel we're at a point where both sides have no particular interest in resuming a real war. On the other hand, the gap between them in terms of what's acceptable is so wide that neither side has a particular interest in trying to resolve that. Now, having said that, the Iranians, if they face a situation where there is no possibility of an economic lifeline, other than the fact that they may try to extract fees for those shipping through the straits, they're going to have to contend with what are profound set of inner contradictions within the Islamic Republic. They will have no easy answer to any of those contradictions. They have a currency that has no value. They have difficulty providing the most basic necessities of governance, like water and electricity. They have an economy near collapse, and they will want to try to rebuild a largely destroyed defense industrial base. Something has to give in those circumstances.
2: What do you think the US, or perhaps President Trump's real goal is here? There was talk of regime change, there was talk of a new nuclear agreement. You, of course, were involved in negotiating the previous one and the Obama administration. Or do you think President Trump's goal perhaps has changed over time?
17: Yeah, I mean, one of the difficulties all along has been that the president has not been very clear on what the goals are. I wrote a book called Statecraft 2.0 this past year, in which I said the key to good statecraft is you marry objectives and means. But to be able to marry your means to your objectives, the objectives have to be quite clear. And they've never been clear, as you were suggesting. Was it regime change? Was it weakening the Iranians to the point where they couldn't threaten their neighbors? Was it ensuring they could never have a nuclear weapon? The only issue on which the president was consistent was they won't have nuclear weapons. But there's a lot of ways to ensure they don't have nuclear weapons. An agreement would have been the best. Right now, the president seems to be suggesting that they really don't have a current nuclear program. The highly enriched uranium is buried deep underground. So it may be that he's getting closer to the point of declaring success. I mean, one thing has been clear. He never wanted this to be a long war, never expected it to be a long war. And I think even today would like to be able to declare success and that it's over. The problem is, for that to really work out, you need the Iranians to be cooperative, and they're not prepared to be cooperative.
2: How heavily is this weighing on President Trump domestically in the U.S., do you think?
17: I think it's weighing pretty heavily. It's not just the inflationary impact of the war, obviously given the rise in the price of oil, but it's also, I think, a perception that this is a war that the president never really explained. He, from the very beginning, there was not much public support because there was not much of a public explanation.
2: The veteran U.S. diplomat, Ambassador Dennis Ross there. This is Newsday on the BBC World Service with Catherine and James in London, and also Piers with the sport.
0: Thank you, James. Well, France is waking up with a possibly sore but undoubtedly happy head after the World Cup favourites ended Africa's campaign with a 2-0 defeat of Morocco in Boston. Kylian Mbappe scored his 8th goal of the tournament to go joint level as top scorer with Lionel Messi, while Ousmane Dembele added the second for the French. It means that France are into the semi-finals for the third straight tournament. They've reached the finals on the last two occasions as well, of course. And on Tuesday, they will meet either Spain or Belgium, who face one another later today in Los Angeles in the quarterfinals. Well, to get more on what has been a hugely impressive campaign so far for Les Bleus, we can cross to Nice in the south of France and join the BBC's Pierre-Antoine Denis. Pierre-Antoine, how are you feeling about coming through what seemed a very difficult game on paper?
18: It seemed a very difficult game. We expected a completely different story than 4 years ago when France beat Morocco already in the semi-final. And then what a display from the French, especially in the second half. I mean, Kylian Mbappe and the whole team really almost moved to second gear and turned on the style in the second half. That beautiful goal from the French captain at the hour mark, right on the dot, really to start moving into a different direction, this French team. I have to say, I mean, I expected more from Morocco myself. I think some of the fans that I spent some of the match with also were rooting for Morocco told me the exact same, saying, look, we wanted to come out and actually play this game. It felt like we just left France try and win. Instead, we were probably hoping for penalties or something, but it didn't feel like Morocco had something to offer in this game. But it is probably due to the fact that they were playing a really, really strong French team.
19: Hey, incredibly strong French team. You were watching the game in your hometown, Pierre. What were the fan reactions there, and let's say broadly, more widely across France during and after the game, would you say?
18: I mean, I've been so happy to wake up to news that there weren't like hundreds of arrests, which was what we were fearing. But overnight, it has been a really nice atmosphere across the country. You know, France and Morocco, the ties don't need to explain. The tie between two countries doesn't need to explain itself. You have around 2 million people that have either Moroccan passport or Moroccan roots in France. But there were Moroccan shirts and French shirts, sharing a table together, watching the game together between friends, and really enjoying the moment. Two fans were telling me, look, we're friends, we'll battle it out on the pitch, just like Hakimi and Mbappe are best friends, but it doesn't mean that after this we can't just support France or Morocco, whoever goes through. And that was the spirit, and this is all that I wanted to see from the match and from the situation here in France. And that's why I wanted to watch this game in France, to saw and enjoy it in that way, because it is so close. We all know someone who rooted for Morocco last night, and this is part of the historic ties that is between these two countries.
19: Deep historical ties, as you say, and you were fearing some troubles after the game. Well, why do you believe they did not come to pass, which is obviously most welcome, but it sounds like there was a wonderful spirit.
18: There was wonderful spirits. Security was on high alert. I mean, across Nice, there was police forces patrolling the streets during the match. The sort of measures were in place for all the bars and all that. But I feel it's down to the fact there's probably World Cup fever, the spirits, and just the friendship as well between these two nations that remains despite some of the stories over the years between France and Morocco and the history behind it. I think it's down to that, and also Morocco had at the end of the day an amazing run again in the World Cup, and it feels like the match itself, there was not much to say apart from the fact that France was just better on the day. So there's probably less controversy behind it, so less room for trouble at the end of it, or frustration. That probably plays a part, but I think it's very much down to the fact that with all the people that I spoke to who were sharing this game with friends from the other team, there was this feeling of, let's just enjoy this together. And then all the Moroccan fans are all rooting for France now, it seems.
19: Well, there you go. That is the spirit of the World Cup indeed. Pierre-Antoine Denis in Nice, thank you very much for your time. And as I said, Spain will meet Belgium later today for the right to meet France early next week.
2: Piers Edwards, thanks very much indeed.
4: You're listening to Newsday with James and Catherine. A look at some of our headlines on the BBC World Service. Wildfires in Spain have killed at least 12 people as a heat wave continues in Europe. Scientists in Britain say a pioneering treatment using high-powered sound waves beamed into the womb could offer a new way to treat a serious condition affecting identical twins during pregnancy. Let's look at the business news now. And police in Japan are on the hunt for thieves who made off with Pokemon cards worth 10 million yen or $60,000 after breaking into a shop. Our business presenter Ashna Shukla joins us from Mumbai. So Ashna, first of all, tell us about Pokemon and the cards and why they can fetch such large sums.
20: They are one of the most popular card collectibles. Do you have any, Catherine? And James, do you have any?
4: No.
2: My daughter does, my six-year-old daughter, but no, I don't.
4: Yeah.
1: We're too old for them, possibly.
20: She's actually investing. She's actually investing in good assets. I used to trade when I was a kid, but I never collected them, and now I feel I've lost out on a great opportunity. You know, these cards, especially the Pokemon universe, they've become really the largest, and they have become some of the most valuable assets. I remember reading a report where an analyst said that they, in fact, have outpaced the stock market. Since 2004, these Pokemon cards have actually grown in value by 3,800%, and that's the kind of value. And especially some of those bigger characters, the more popular ones, these cards actually value quite a lot. And because of the surge in value, there has also been this increase in crime and theft. Earlier this year, we had a series of theft even in the UK for these cards in some of the stores. And even in Japan, China, Hong Kong, there have been series of these thefts because, you know, these cards, while, you know, they bring all that nostalgia, the value is so high, they lack serial numbers. So when, you know, thieves pick it up and steal it, they can easily sell it in the secondary market at much higher prices. And there is demand. There are people who are buying this, whether directly from stores or in the secondary market. And one very interesting thing that happened in this particular case in Japan yesterday, 5,000 Pokemon cards were stolen. Some of them actually valued more than $2,000 in individual cards. And the cash register had money in it, but it was left untouched. So the thief was very carefully targeting only these cards, which he obviously knows is more than some, you know, cash in the cash register.
1: Ashna, before you go, I do have to say it, right? This brings a new meaning to the Pokemon catchphrase. Gotta catch them all, huh?
20: Absolutely. Absolutely. And I think the thief knows that.
1: Yes. Archana, thank you very much. That's our business presenter, Archana Shukla, joining us from Mumbai.
2: Now, when the President Trump-backed Gaza peace plan came into effect last October, the UN reported that just 4% of Gaza's pre-war farmland remained both accessible and undamaged. 8 months on, Israeli forces continue to occupy much of the territory's agricultural land, leaving most Gazans dependent on aid or often unaffordable food markets. With access to fresh fruit and vegetables still limited, one seed bank in central Gaza is helping locals take greater hold of their own food security, as Theo White reports.
21: 2 years of war has not only devastated Gaza's infrastructure, its buildings and roads, but also its ability to feed itself. The food supply is unreliable, prices are high, and even for those who can afford it, there's little choice in what to eat.
22: We first started thinking about this project in 2013. In 2017, it officially began operating, and we started distributing seeds to farmers.
21: This is Salama Mahana. In response to the difficulties facing Gaza's food supply, he started a seed bank with his daughter Hanadi, funded by the International Committee of the Red Cross. Salama gives the seeds out to farmers, and they return the same number after the harvest. That way, the model keeps working year on year.
22: We even introduced farmers to heirloom seeds. Local seeds can withstand the drought, pests, and harsh weather conditions.
21: His goal is to give farmers what they need to produce a variety of produce locally. When Israeli forces advanced into Gaza in 2024, Salama and Hanadi's home was destroyed, along with the original seed bank. Now from a tent, they have started again. Shelves of seeds line the white tarpaulin walls. Each variety is held in a small container. The war, Hanadi says, has made their project even more important.
23: The war pushed most residents of the Gaza Strip toward agriculture, whether farming next to tents, in home gardens, or in rooftops for those who were not displaced. Almost every individual in Gaza practiced agriculture during the war over the past 3 years. This was due to the high prices of vegetables in the market and their scarcity.
21: Youssef Al-Astal is one of the farmers working with the seed bank. He stood in blazing sunshine in a golden field of his own barley, but says he grows much more than this.
3: Right now, I have planted local arugula, parsley, all local. I have planted two types of cowpeas, two types of okra, watermelon, molokhiya, pumpkin, corn and sunflower.
21: Yusuf says he's dedicated a large part of his life to making Gaza more self-sufficient.
3: The Gaza Strip is besieged and completely closed. Some seeds were close to extinction and some have already disappeared. So we try to preserve them. We achieve self-sufficiency.
21: But this project accounts for only a tiny fraction of Gaza's food needs. The UK was among a number of countries last month to describe the aid coming into Gaza as insufficient, both in terms of quality and quantity. The Israeli authorities responsible for bringing aid into Gaza told us that, going by UN guidelines, they'd allowed four times the food needed into the territory since the ceasefire with Hamas was struck last year.
5: Even when food is able to enter Gaza, it might not reach everyone equally.
21: The International Committee of the Red Cross says the situation isn't good enough. Foreign journalists aren't allowed into Gaza, so I talked to their spokesman in the territory remotely.
5: Farming in Gaza, it's an incredibly difficult situation right now. There is very little space. The soil that is available has been reused again and again, so that it is very poor. The soil itself is exhausted, as are the farmers. And then on top of that, you have the restrictions on what is able to be brought in to support agriculture in Gaza itself. No seeds, no fertilizer, no nursery soil to support new seeds.
21: Despite these challenges, Hanadi and Salama's seeds are taking root across Gaza. Farmers in the territory, for now, have options.
2: That report by the BBC's Theo White there. 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And we have plenty of more stories coming up on the programme. 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

0: Hello, welcome to Newsday from the BBC World Service with James Copnell and Catherine Bjerrehunger.
1: Coming up, we'll hear about a legal challenge to the US policy of deporting third country nationals to Equatorial Guinea.
0: We'll have the latest from the World Cup and France's victory over Morocco.
1: And we'll hear how football is helping some refugees and migrants bond in the US during the tournament in the midst of tighter immigration controls.
2: BBC News with Neil Nunes. Iran's former supreme leader Ayatollah Khamenei has been buried in the city of Mashhad. He was laid to rest alongside family members killed with him at the start of the war, launched by the US and Israel in February. As the funeral took place, the US carried out fresh airstrikes as the two sides continued to fight over the control of the Strait of Hormuz. The authorities in southern Spain say at least 12 people have died in a wildfire in the province of Almeria. Some of the victims were found inside vehicles which had been engulfed by the flames. The authorities in Nicaragua have revoked the license of 2,000 lawyers without explanation. The move takes away the lawyers' ability to practice. The South Korean semiconductor company SK Hynix has raised more than $26.5 billion in its New York share offering. It's the largest ever listing by a foreign firm in the United States. The authorities in southern Russia say an oil refinery in the Krasnodar region has caught fire after a Ukrainian drone attack. The Ilsky plant is around 500 kilometers from the Ukrainian border and among the largest in southern Russia. Scientists in Britain say a pioneering treatment using high-powered sound waves beamed into the womb could offer a new way to treat a serious condition affecting identical twins during pregnancy. Twin-to-twin transfusion syndrome can happen when babies share a placenta, with one receiving more nutrients than the other. And the tournament favourites, France, are through to the semi-finals of the Football World Cup after beating Morocco 2-0 in Boston. Kylian Mbappe and Ousmane Dembele both scored in the second half. That's the latest BBC News.
0: Thank you very much for that news, Neil. Hello, welcome to Newsday from the BBC with James Copnell and Catherine Bjerrehunger in London.
1: This half hour, we have stories from Equatorial Guinea, Kenya, and from the World Cup in the US, where France have beaten Morocco to make it through to the semi-final. We'll also hear about how the beautiful game is helping migrants bond in the US in the midst of tighter immigration controls.
0: As ever, we welcome your messages. Our text number is +44 77 86 20 50 85.
1: United States policy of deporting third country nationals to Equatorial Guinea continues to draw international scrutiny. Several rights groups have filed a case before the African Commission on Human and People's Rights, alleging that people deported from the US are being held arbitrarily in a hotel in Malabo that was previously used as a COVID-19 quarantine facility. They say detainees have limited access to healthcare, legal representation and asylum procedures. The Equatorial Guinean government rejects allegations of mistreatment, and the Justice Minister has said detainees are treated fairly and that the country remains committed to protecting human rights. Lucas Olo Fernandez is Secretary General of the Equatorial Guinean Commission of Jurists, one of the organisations supporting the legal case, and joins us now. Welcome to the programme. Could you start perhaps by explaining a little bit more about these people who have been deported from the US to Equatorial Guinea?
3: Thank you for having me, James. The people that have been deported to Equatorial Guinea are around 40 individuals so far. They all arrived in four different flights. The way they arrived to Malabo were most of them in shackles. Most of them had from the United States withholding from removal, which is a situation where they were not supposed to be deported to their home countries. However, that doesn't mean that they could not, or they cannot be deported apparently to a third country like Equatorial Guinea. The problem here is that once this is done, the rights of these individuals are not protected in a way, because they are not, some of them are being under pressure to be sent to their home countries. From the 40 individuals, almost 23 of them have accepted finally to go back home. A few of them were almost forced to go back to their countries. And you have to understand that these individuals, most of them ran away from situations of political persecution. A few of them were running away from raping or from mistreatment from different authorities on their countries or from war-torn countries.
1: Mm. What about the conditions in which they are being held in Malabo? I believe you have visited the facility.
3: Yeah, I mean, the hotel in Malabo is a standard hotel that it's being where they are hosting every individual in their rooms. But the problem is not really that. The problem is that they are not allowed to get out of the compound. This is a compound that is in a remote area in the island of Malabo. The second thing is that they have been complaints about the quality of the food. There are being a few cases, or I think 5 cases of individuals that have to be taken to the hospital, to the emergency room, because they were having malaria symptoms, or they had to be treated for malaria. And the most concerning situation we are facing right now is some of these individuals would arrive to Malabo with chronic diseases, and we are not seeing any reaction from the government or the U.S. To provide assistance or medication for these individuals. Okay. We are calling for them to do that.
1: And you and other organizations have taken this case, the African Commission on Human and People's Rights. What are you hoping to obtain from this?
3: To begin with, to stop this type of treatment of migrants or people that are seeking asylum to be sent to places where they do not belong at all. Keep in mind that these individuals, some of them have been living in the U.S. for years. I spoke with an individual yesterday that has been in the U.S. since he was 8 years old. So there's no point of sending him to a country like Equatorial Guinea and not knowing what's going to happen with them. There are also two Jamaicans in Malabo. That doesn't make any sense for them to be there. It should not be the case for any individuals to be taken to a place where they don't belong at all, to begin with. And the second thing is that they should stop all these deportations with other countries too, not only Equatorial Guinea. Equatorial Guinea, for us, presenting this case before the commission is just to sound the alarm for other countries so that doesn't happen again.
1: Lucas-Ola Fernandez, Secretary General of the Equatorial Guinean Commission of Jurists. Thank you very much indeed. Should say that Equatorial Guinea's government has said the detainees are treated fairly and the country remains committed to human rights.
0: Let's return now to an issue we've covered a lot on this programme, that of the rising concerns about xenophobic sentiment in South Africa. On Tuesday, we highlighted the story of a Kenyan man who had been repatriated to Nairobi from South Africa after he endured threats there and felt unsafe. Enos Mate is 70 and had been living in South Africa for 16 years after arriving as a refugee, fleeing political violence in Kenya. Since we covered that story, the BBC has been speaking to the South African government about Mr. Mate's case, and we have new information we want to bring you. Our Africa correspondent, Thomas Mokwana, spoke to Mr. Mate initially, and he joins us now. Welcome back to the programme, Thomas. What have we learnt about Mr. Mate's case?
4: So, Catherine, you remember that when we reported on this story last week on Tuesday, we reported that Enos Mate had just arrived in Nairobi from South Africa. He'd lived in Durban for around 16 years. He went to Durban in 2009, right after political violence happened in Kenya, and he sought asylum in South Africa. And he was granted that asylum. He's been there until 2023. So we've been reaching out and trying to get in contact with the South African government since Monday last week, but the response wasn't coming from them. And so they recently got back to us on the case, and particularly a part of the story where Enos says that he was made to sign a 5-year ban document an hour before boarding the flight back to Nairobi. And he argued that he was perturbed by that and he didn't understand why that happened. And so we were both puzzled. So we reached out to the South African government to ask why this gentleman, Mr. Mate, who had valid asylum papers that were meant to expire in September, months before he was deported and banned from the country. And according to the document, he'd been banned for being in the country for over 6,000 days illegally. And according to the South African government, they've gotten back to us and they say that although the document is legitimate, they found during the repatriation request that Mate filed while he was in the Pretorian embassy of the Kenyan government that he had renewed his passport in 2023. And the argument from the South African government is that the renewal of his passport invalidated his asylum document, because in 2023, when Mr. Mate applied for his Kenyan passport, the application and reception of that document by him meant that he had invalidated and violated the terms of his asylum in South Africa. And this is a valid argument, and it goes to just show the complicated nature of these stories that we've been reporting on, that although Mr. Mate felt threatened in his final days in South Africa and he had to run and come back home, he also was in violation of South Africa's refugee conditions. And so in this entire story, I think what we've been learning throughout the reporting is that this is a very complicated situation. The South Africans are in the streets because they argue that there's a lot of illegal immigration in South Africa, and the South African government argues the same. But a lot of African countries say that South African government is not doing enough to counter violence against immigrants.

0: there is a legitimate political debate in South Africa about illegal immigration. But there has also been some attacks on migrants, although not widespread. There have been hotspots of violence, and up until yesterday, there are reports of protesters going door to door and pulling out migrants from other African countries and handing them to the police there. This just goes to show the nuance that although some of these people are deported and legitimately because they lack valid South African asylum papers or immigration papers that validate their stay there, it's just very complicated to get the bottom of these stories. And the reason the South African government says it took long to get back to us is that it was dealing with so many requests, but eventually it did. And in the tensions are high in this story. It's a very complicated situation. There's a lot of nuance that sometimes gets lost, but I'm glad that we had to, that we, through our journalistic efforts, got to this.
1: Thomas, thank you for following that story and bringing us that update here on Newsday. That's the BBC's Thomas Mokwana. Let's get the latest sports news now. And it's all, of course, about football and the World Cup. Piers, hi, Piers Edwards.
2: Thank you, Catherine. Thanks, Catherine. Well, Spain meet Belgium today at the World Cup as the second quarterfinal of the competition gets underway. The European sides face off in Los Angeles at 1900 GMT, with the winner set to meet France, who knocked out Morocco last night with a 2-0 win. Kylian Mbappe and Ousmane Dembele with the goals. Well, while France was celebrating defeat for the Moroccans, signalled the end of Africa's World Cup campaign, one where a record 10 African nations took part, with 9 reaching the knockout phase. Only Egypt and Morocco made it as far as the last 8, and those supporting Morocco were in philosophical mood as they reflected on the game, one which ended a fine campaign where the North Africans not only held Brazil in the group stage, but also eliminated the Dutch in the knockouts.
3: All Arab world is very proud of Morocco. Myself, I'm from Saudi Arabia, not Morocco, but we rooted for Morocco. We were here for the team, and we supported them as much as we can.
4: So proud of Moroccan. They really play very good. They did all their best. They were amazing.
5: Oh, we feel upset. I'm just like any other Moroccan fan. We had a dream, and unfortunately France always stops our dream for some reason. Last World Cup in Qatar and again today. But we're always gonna keep dreaming, and hopefully the next one will be better, especially at home with our fans. And I think we're gonna do better than this edition.
2: Morocco co-hosting the next World Cup in 2030. Meanwhile, France coach Didier Deschamps singled out his captain Mbappe for praise. After a difficult season at club level with Real Madrid, Deschamps was key to stress his views on Mbappe, who is now joint top scorer at the competition on 8 goals with Lionel Messi.
6: Beaucoup pensent que Kylian est quelqu'un qui un dictateur qui pense qu'à lui-même.
7: Many people think Kylian is a dictator who only thinks of himself, but the fact is he's someone who, as the captain, sets an example through what he does on the pitch too, beyond all the goals he scores. In fact, he's broken my record for international caps. Isn't that brilliant? I think he has 104 as of tonight.
2: I'm very happy, Didier Deschamps. Tennis is semi-finals day in the men's singles at Wimbledon. Germany's Alexander Zverev, the second seed, goes up against local sensation Arthur Ferry, bidding to become the second wildcard ever to reach the men's singles final. And Ferry says he will be using the home crowd for support, and he talked about how he will tackle French Open champion Zverev.
8: Zverev is a step up again. I'm ready for it. I have nothing to lose. I'm just going to go out there and yeah, just put my game on the court, do what I've done, believe in myself, and we'll see where that takes me. Obviously, I have the crowd behind me here, which is a huge help, especially on centre court when you've got so many people pushing me. I think I've been trying to use the crowd to my advantage in important moments, just to add a little pressure maybe to the opponent. So yeah, I'll try and do that again at moments that feel right.
2: Arthur Ferry there, and that's the sport.
9: And Piers, I think you're part of a little group with Catherine as well. We had a World Cup sweepstake, didn't we, among BBC colleagues? Everyone sticks in a pound, get a team at random, winner takes it all. I got Ivory Coast, I'm out already. Who do you
1: have? I had South Africa, I'm out. Piers, who did you have?
2: Do you know what? I'm struggling to remember who I had.
1: I think it was the DRC, actually. Yeah, well,
2: no, it wasn't DRC. Well, okay. I take it
9: from that you've lost. You're not winning.
2: There you go. My heart just sinks. And it's like, oh, really? Okay, on we go.
1: Yes. Piers, thank you so much for that. Speak to you a bit later.
9: As the World Cup brings together nations from across the world, one football pitch in New England is also proving how the game can change

0: lives far away from the spotlight. For the immigrants and refugees who make up the Kennedy Park team in Portland, Maine, football is the common bond. But that bond has been tested recently, as BBC Sport Africa's Celestine Caroni reports.
1: On an asphalt court in Kennedy Park in Portland, Maine, the sound of an evening kickabout fills the air. To most, it's just another game. But for the immigrants who gather here every day, it's much more than football. George Lusolo arrived from the Democratic Republic of Congo in 2018. He says football was the only familiar thing in a country that wasn't.
2: I really didn't know the language. I didn't know the people. I was still a kid, so everything was really difficult for me and my mom. Soccer is my therapy. I've always played soccer since I was a kid in the streets of Kinshasa. Because when I come here, I see people like me, I see people from my country. I feel home, I feel that instant connection.
1: After spending time in a detention center in Texas and later a shelter in New York, George and his mother arrived in Portland while their asylum claim was being processed. It was here that he discovered football at Kennedy Park through social media.
2: So what was really exciting to me was like, wow, there's people like me playing in this field. I have to go check it out. And I was like, Mom, today I will not go to church. It was Sunday, I remember that day. And she was, no, you have to come to church. I said, no, I will not go to church. Then I came here, I played, it was really fun. I didn't know how to speak English. So I would come here, I would hear people speaking English.
1: What began as an informal gathering in Kennedy Park in 2021 has grown into a community where people from dozens of countries share a love of the game. And according to Deji, another Congolese immigrant who arrived in the U.S. via Angola, they find their feet through the international language of football.
3: Everybody does not need to speak one language. Just point to your feet at like somewhere part in your body and like ask for the ball. It's a really like cool, really cool thing.
1: These players have taken different paths to get here. Some arrived seeking safety, others opportunity. But the connections built on this pitch extend well beyond the beautiful game. That sense of community was put to the test last year when immigrant communities across Maine were shaken by raids carried out by U.S. Immigration and Customs Enforcement, better known as ICE. Since President Trump returned to office in 2025, immigration enforcement has increased across the United States, prompting protests in several cities. The Department of Homeland Security, which oversees ICE, told the BBC that people in the country legally have nothing to worry about. But Anthony Fiore, who organizes the Kennedy Park football games, says many players and their families felt otherwise.
4: ICE just created a lot of fear. They were doing a lot of harm here to the community. And a lot of people were just too afraid to leave their home. So a lot of students, they missed a couple weeks of school because of it. And so in terms of support that we provided is we organized 71 different grocery deliveries to players and their families who were too afraid to leave their homes because of the danger that ICE created for them.
1: When 17-year-old Joel Andres suddenly stopped attending school and his friends could no longer reach him by phone, the community discovered he and his family had been detained and helped lead a campaign for their release. Joel's lawyer, Todd Pomelo, says the family were held in poor conditions and that the experience has had a lasting impact on the aspiring footballer.
5: They're in a facility where the food is inadequate. Some of the rooms are ice cold. Joel is a soccer star. He has a lot of hope for his future, but you can tell he'll never be the same. I don't think anyone that goes through this is ever the same. They need help. They need either counseling, religion, friends, family.
1: Joel was released after 4 months in detention. His family's initial asylum application from DRC was denied by the U.S. The case is currently with the Federal Appeals Court. Back at Kennedy Park, teammates have rallied around him, something Deji believes is changing how Portland sees its immigrant communities.
3: So I feel like some people just like see immigrants as these kind of people that have nowhere else to be and like don't do anything. People that watch us like here, people just passing by and then seeing like immigrants that like, talk and be happy. I feel like just like paints a different picture about immigrants in their mind.
1: The American dream might not be exactly as they hoped, but with the World Cup being held here, some are still allowing themselves to dream big.
3: Never experienced something like this before, and there's just like fire in me, like just burning, like just like. And that's why one of my dreams is to be on a world stage.
1: The World Cup may be about finding the world's best football team. But here in Portland, the game's greatest victory is measured differently. In friendships, belonging, and the chance to build a new life.
0: Sarah Steen Karani reporting from Portland in the US there. This is Newsday on the BBC World Service with Catherine and James. And yesterday we heard from Nairobi at the start of the BBC Future of Journalism Festival. Today, as the event comes to an end, let's go back to the Kenyan capital to speak to two young participants about how artificial intelligence, changing audience habits, and new storytelling approaches are shaping the future of journalism.
6: Yes, welcome to the programme, Kaitesi Sandra, host of the In the Quiet podcast, and Kelvin Nyaribo, a final year law student at the University of Nairobi with an interest in media law and journalism. So I'll start with you, Sandra. You were there at the first day of the Future of Journalism Festival. What were the key takeaways for you, would you say?
7: Yeah, thank you so much, Catherine. My key takeaways for me today were mostly on solution journalism and how AI has helped ease the work of journalists in ways that it has added more value. The work that a journalist would do, it would take longer. And today they have tools. We have the tools that can easily allow us to multiply on our performance because there is a system that is helping reduce on the workloads, which gives time the journalists to do more work that requires human skills. I think that was my key takeaway.
6: Yes, let's bring in Kelvin as well. And Kelvin, you're a final year law student. You have an interest in media law and journalism. Considering, you know, how everything is changing in the industry when it comes to AI, as Sandra was mentioning there, the way audiences are receiving their news, is this an industry that you'd like to go into? How do you see yourself working within journalism?
8: Thank you. And good morning. So I would say looking at the disruption that is being caused by AI, I see the fact that even as we automate our systems and incorporate artificial intelligence in our work, there's need for human review. There's still the importance of ethics in the media profession. So I think the law still intersects because even if you use artificial intelligence to publish your work, at the end, the work is credited to the publisher. So the publisher will be held accountable for the work they produce. So it's still important that even as we incorporate AI into our systems, that we remember that it's still the human being who will be held liable or accountable for the work they produce. And therefore, there's need to ensure that we follow the ethics behind media and journalism. So that is how I see the intersection of the law also coming in to ensure that there are no excesses, even as artificial intelligence is adopted.
0: And Sandra, on your podcast focusing on mental health, I think you've already started using AI. Has what you've heard in these discussions on the future of journalism perhaps changed a little bit how you might use it in the future?
7: Yeah, definitely. In the past, I've used it to help me direct my the flow of how I wanted my podcast to go about. But I think there are new tools that I didn't know about, and I was just using generative AI. With the workshop of yesterday, I got to learn more on how to prompt it wisely, to give AI roles to play. If I wanted to analyze my data, if I wanted to, giving it specific roles and giving it specific prompts, I think it was a special information that I got that I think I'm going to be using even further to fully actualize and maximize the opportunities of what it has to offer me and the way forward for my future of my podcast.
6: And Kelvin, you know, you mentioned there how important the role of journalists is in terms of verifying information, for example. And do you see the industry further moving away into the space where it's actually individual journalists who people follow and trust rather than, you know, big media organizations?
8: For sure, yes. Because even in the deliberations we were having yesterday, there was data to the effect that the people are have the trust that they have in institutional journalism has dropped. So the future for sure is going into individual products. So there's need for in terms of the future of journalism, for journalists to get into specialization and curating products in response to their audience needs. So the future is indeed going into individual journalism and looking at how can you bring out your product and how can the audience connect to you as an individual, as opposed to the traditional media of institutionalism. So I think the individual way is the future.
0: And Sandra, in terms of your passion for telling stories that challenge stereotypes about Africa, I imagine that will be only even more important in the journalism of the future.
7: Yeah, it is. It is very important because mostly the world has been telling the African struggle and the pain and the hunger and the wars. And we agree it's very important to address these issues, but also telling the good stories, the success stories,
0: yeah,
7: the good positive things that are happening in our country.
0: Okay, Tessie Sandra, thank you very much indeed, host of the In the Quiet podcast. We also heard from Kelvin Nyaribo, a final year law student at the University of Nairobi. Thanks to both of them, who are participants in the BBC Future of Journalism Festival. 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
9: A shakeup in the main Senate race as Graham Plattner drops out and leaves a big question mark for Democrats. On the next Friday News Roundup, what a replacement choice will mean for Americans come November. Plus, President Trump doubles down on his deeply unpopular war. We have the latest on all of it and much more next time on 1A.
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0: Hello and welcome to Newsday on the BBC World Service with Kathleen Bjerre-Hanger and James Cotnell. Thanks very much for your company.
6: Iran and the US continue to trade strikes. We'll hear from a former Iranian MP now living in exile on whether the ceasefire can be saved.
12: Inflation in Iran is right now, it's 85%, and continuation of tit-for-tat situation doesn't help the Iranian people.
0: The medieval Bayeux tapestry has arrived in London for an unprecedented exhibition at the British Museum. We'll go live there.
13: And I'm Piers Edwards with the latest from the World Cup, where France have become the first side to reach the semi-finals. Either Spain or Belgium will join them there today.
0: That's all coming up after this bulletin of the latest world news.
14: BBC News with Danielle Yamovetska. Iran's former supreme leader Ayatollah Khamenei has been buried in the northeastern city of Mashhad. As the funeral went on, Iranian officials said there had been US airstrikes in several areas of the country. Here's Lise Doucette.
15: This is yet another reminder, if one was needed, about some of the difficulties in the deal signed last month between the United States and Iran. Take the Strait of Hormuz. Iran reads, and it can find in the text, that it has been given some sway over this strategic waterway when it saw oil tankers moving through the strait closer to the coast of Oman on a route not decided by Iran. It attacked the oil tankers. That led the United States to accuse Iran of violating the memorandum, because it says that under the terms of the deal, and it does say it, that there will be a return to the free flow of maritime traffic.
14: The authorities in southern Spain say at least 12 people have died in a wildfire in the province of Almeria. Witnesses say the fire was caused by a downed power line. The South Korean semiconductor company SK Hynix has raised more than $26.5 billion in its New York share offering, marking it the largest ever listing by a foreign firm in the US. The shares are set to begin trading on Friday. Archana Shukla has the details.
16: SK Hynix are one of the leading suppliers of memory that we use in our laptops and computers that Dell and Apple sell. They are also one of the largest suppliers of memory chips. Everybody talks about the AI computing, but where does the brain power come from? It comes from these memory chips, and SK Hynix, in fact, the second largest manufacturer of that memory chips, and they are now listing in the US market. The demand was 7 times higher than the supply of these receipts. And that somewhere shows that there is still interest in the AI boom.
14: The US Secretary of State Marco Rubio has invited over 60 countries to a summit in Washington next week to discuss what his department is calling the resurgence of transnational far-left terrorism. Thomas Becker reports.
17: The meeting is expected to bring together ministers and senior officials from regions including Europe and Asia. US media, however, are reporting that many European leaders are unlikely to attend as they don't view left-wing political terrorism as a major issue. Some US officials voiced concern that the Trump administration is trying to use counter-terrorism tools to crack down on activists at home they view as left-wing extremists. Labeling them as terrorists can unlock investigative tools such as surveillance. Asked for comment, the White House referred to the government's counter-terrorism strategy, which states that those powers would not be used to target dissent.
14: World News from the BBC. Authorities in southern Russia say an oil refinery in the Krasnodar region has caught fire after a Ukrainian drone attack. The Ilsky oil refinery is around 500 kilometres from the Ukrainian border and among the largest in southern Russia. A contingent of security officers from Sri Lanka has joined the new International Gang Suppression Force in Haiti. It's meant to support the Haitian National Police neutralise the armed groups that now control a large part of the Haitian capital, Port-au-Prince, and several of the country's major roads. The medieval Bayeux tapestry, which documents the Norman-French invasion of England in 1066, has arrived in London for an unprecedented exhibition at the British Museum. It's the first time the tapestry has left France in more than 900 years. Our culture editor Katie Razzle reports.
18: A dead-of-night journey from France. A trip already road-tested twice previously, such is the fragility and historic importance of the tapestry. The nearly 70-metre embroidery was concertinaed on a folding stand inside a temperature and humidity-controlled crate. There was applause at the British Museum from the French ambassador and the museum director as the tapestry arrived with police chaperones, a work that's believed to have been created in the UK, which tells us so much about our history, has now made history itself.
14: The British government has begun a consultation process as part of plans to stop vapes being marketed to children. Around 1 million 11 to 17-year-olds in the UK are thought to have tried vaping last year. The government's proposals include plain packaging and a ban on names and flavours relating to sweets. Critics have, however, argued that overly harsh measures could be counterproductive. Football and tournament favourites France are through to the semi-finals of the World Cup after beating Morocco 2-0 in Boston. Morocco were the only African team left in the competition. And that's the latest BBC World News.
19: Thank you very much for that news, and welcome to Newsday with James and Catherine. This half hour, we'll get the latest on Iran as the country buries their leader. We'll hear from people inside Iran.
0: Also going to bring you more reaction from last night's World Cup match between France and Morocco. France cruise into the semi-finals. Could this be the best Les Bleus ever?
19: We welcome your messages. Our text number is +44 77 86 20 50 85.
0: We start in Iran, where the former supreme leader has now been buried. Ali Khamenei was laid to rest in his home city of Mashhad following a ceremony in which his son, the new supreme leader, Mujtaba Khamenei, was not seen. Since his father was killed on the first day of the war, the new supreme leader, in fact, has not been seen at all in public.
19: Well, as we can hear there, mourners fill the city of Mashhad for the last of several days of funeral proceedings. Crowds shouted slogans against any compromise with the US and denounced the American and Israeli leaders.
6: All of this took place as the US and Iran traded strikes for the third consecutive day. In the last few hours, Iran has reported attacks on a Navy site along their southern coast. The US says it has hit 170 Iranian targets over the last 2 days, mainly near the Strait of Hormuz. Iran says it's retaliated by hitting Jordan, which hosts US bases. Oman says it's intercepted 8 missiles. And Iran also targeted US assets in Kuwait, Qatar and Bahrain.
0: Well, we have been in touch with this young Iranian inside the country who explained their thoughts.
20: Now there is a power struggle within the hardcore of the governments. Those who were known as reformists in the government structure, those who were fundamentalists, also the arm of the government's physical repression, the two have clashed. And this is a serious conflict. The serious conflict will lead to changes in the balance of power. This is an ongoing conflict, but there is not enough time for such a conflict. Neither the people nor foreign governments can allow this situation to happen to the government. Political conditions are really tense. Foreign governments are also preventing the Islamic Republic from regaining its last power in Iran and in the Middle East. This is why we consider the current situation in Iran to be a deadlock, that unless one of these two forces of the government can completely eliminate the other, this is only possible with violent repression. As for us, the people, we are really suffering from poverty and difficult living conditions. We do not know what is going to happen to us with the shadow of the war and this economic situation. Even without the war, we knew that the situation was very bad. Now, with the war, it is really not clear what our situation will be. On the other hand, we do not see any will to end of the war. The way that seems to us is that we must take the initiative. Just as we achieved victories against the Islamic Republic in the women life freedom movement, we were able to break the government's hard line against the hijab. We were able to make the fight for human rights daily matter. More and more people are joining us on this path.
6: The voice of one young Iranian there. Well, I've been speaking to former Iranian MP and now exiled democracy activist Fatemeh Hagigachtu.
12: I was so hopeful, even though I knew that this is not something that Netanyahu and Israeli government would like, and they would do everything to destroy it. And I feel that both sides needs the will to work.
6: Are you in touch with people in Iran? What are they telling you? Because, of course, over the last few days, we have seen the funeral ceremonies for the former supreme leader. And, of course, he's now been buried in his hometown.
12: What I am hearing, it's a mixed feeling, mixed understanding of the situation. On one hand, Iran felt that they gained the Strait of Hormuz, seeing that the United States and its regional ally are trying to open up a Strait of Hormuz. That created sort of tension. For two reasons. First of all, Iran doesn't like to lose that as a bargaining tool. Second, Iranian side's interpretation is that according to agreement, Iran is in charge of making sure the Strait of Hormuz stay open, that they read it as a violation of contract, including what is going on in Lebanon, and that caused tit for tat, as you mentioned. Inflation in Iran is right now, it's 85%. And continuation of tit-for-tat situation doesn't help the Iranian people. They don't like to see that Iranian infrastructures getting bombarded by the United States. So all of this create more chaos. Some of those ideological part of the government wants to see Trump dead because Trump killed their supreme leader. So also that create more pressure on the Iranian negotiating party. I feel majority of people like to see the negotiation and a memorandum of understanding reach permanent peace between two countries.
6: We have seen Iran asserting its dominance in the Strait of Hormuz. This really empowers the government in Tehran in the region, makes it a key power now in the Middle East. What does this mean for democracy activists in Iran?
12: On one side, Iran's territorial integrity is key for us. And we were against the war to begin with. We think that the war delayed transition, the war weakened, shrinked middle class, and we know that in general, middle class play an important role on democracy building. And we were hoping that by end of the war, permanent peace, room for democracy, and a real transition would be available. On the other hand, we saw that in a memorandum of understanding, there was nothing about democracy, about human rights, about free election. Those demands that are key for Iranian people were not included.
6: That was the former Iranian MP and now democracy activist Fatemeh Haghighatjou.
0: It's Newsday on the BBC World Service. Let's get the sports with Piers Edwards.
13: Thank you very much, James. It's the second day of quarterfinals of the World Cup. Spain, the European champions, will be taking on Belgium in Los Angeles. That match kicking off at 1900 GMT. The winner will meet France in the semi-finals. That's after the French, the tournament favourites, beat Morocco 2-0 in Boston last night. Kylian Mbappe scored a stunning goal to join Argentina. Great Lionel Messi at the top of the scoring charts with 8 goals. Ousmane Dembele, who had never scored at a World Cup before, also netted his 5th of the campaign. Now, there was lots of talk in France before the game about the intertwined relations with Morocco, a colonial past between the two countries, a massive diaspora in France of Moroccans. And we can explore that a little further now with Francis Collins, a journalist based in Paris. Francis, just what would you say this game signified for many in France? Something of a divided identity, I'd have thought.
2: Yes, you're right. I mean, a lot of people, even people in my neighbourhood that I know, they saw it as a little bit of a payback if they're French Moroccans. My barber the other day was discussing in great detail what went wrong when they lost 4 years ago to France, and he and others tended to see it as a bit of a coming of an age game, whereas 4 years ago, it was a surprise when they got to the semis in Qatar. This time, it was almost expected they would do well in the World Cup and could threaten to win it. That hasn't come to pass. But when I said to him, well, who are you supporting? He said, and he's French-born, well, Morocco, of course. But if Morocco lose, then I'll be supporting France. So for a lot of people like him in the diaspora here, it's a bit of a win-win situation, Piers. Morocco has gone out. It's sad for them because they are passionate about supporting the team with one eye on the next World Cup in 4 years, which, of course, is co-hosted by Morocco. But at the same time, knowing that they're watching the makings of a truly great French team.
13: Yes, a truly great French team indeed. Now, 6 of the Moroccan squad were actually born in France, and yet they chose to represent the North African nation at senior level. Some had played junior football for the French. So you talk about a great French team, but what does it say about France that they can lose so many players? And it's not just to Morocco, of course, that they go, but many other teams at the tournament. Yet all these players go, and yet the French still look a class above the next best side on the planet.
2: Well, they have something of a footballing factory. They're producing players all the time. And I think across the World Cup, of some 1,248 players selected, nearly 8% or 99 footballers born in France, according to analysis by Opta. They can bring these players through. But what's interesting is that often players are... Yes, you have those who play for other teams who aren't going to get near this amazing French squad. You have others, though, who choose to play for the country of their parents or their grandparents, and in this case, of course, playing for Morocco. I mean, notably, Ayoub Bouadi, born in France, star for the France youth teams and under-21 teams, plays for Lille, wanted to play in the World Cup, reportedly had conversations with Didier Deschamps, the French a coach who couldn't guarantee him anything. Conversations as well with Zinedine Zidane, who was expected to be the next French coach after the World Cup. He couldn't guarantee him anything. He chose to play for Morocco. And he's a star player. He would be a star for years to come in this French team. So we're seeing it here in France. We saw it as well with the Netherlands squad. Players not so much playing for other teams because they can't get in the country of their birth, but because they're choosing to play for the country of their diaspora.
13: Indeed. Now, as you say, it's fascinating stuff, and it's changing the very nature of football. I remember in the early 2000s, in Algeria asked FIFA to change the rules so that players that have played at a junior level could then go and play at senior level for a different nation. And that really did change a great many things. But let's just turn back to the actual tournament itself. Spain knocked France out of the last European Championships before becoming the European champions themselves. Do you think that's the team that France would like to face in the semi-finals to gain revenge? Or is it very much the case that Spain, given they're such a solid side, are very much a team best avoided at this stage of the competition?
2: Well, I think the beauty of this French team is that they seem to be able to do it all ways. They were imperious coming through the early rounds, of course. Then they had that sticky, awkward game where they had to dig a result out against Paraguay with a lot of provocation, and they kept their nerve. And then we saw them going back to the free-flowing football last night against Morocco. But Spain is going to be a very, very tough nut for them to crack. They understand that. Bearing in mind, of course, a lot of these players play on the, if not on the same teams, and they play in the same competitions. They know each other very well. But Spain is a team that's yet to concede a goal. 5 consecutive clean sheets. May not be as free-flowing or as potent as the French attackers that we've been talking about through this World Cup, but they certainly know how to win a game. And of course, they have the confidence of doing it against France, as you say, as becoming European champions, and they're on a very long unbeaten run. Of course, they've got to get past Belgium, and you never quite know what is going to turn up with Belgium, because they were truly awful against Senegal for about 70 minutes and then sprang into life to come back and win that game. But Spain are really strong, and I wouldn't be surprised if they give France a very, very good game. Bearing in mind, of course, Piers, history has proved to us many times you get some great teams at World Cups. There's no guarantee they go all the way to win it.
13: No, that is very true. And one thinks of the Brazilian side from 1982 with the likes of Zico and others who didn't make it through. Francis Collins, thank you very, very much for joining us on the line from Paris. France, as said, through to the semi-finals. Will England or Norway join them on Saturday? Will it be Argentina or Switzerland in the final quarter-final in the early hours of Sunday morning or late on Saturday evening, wherever you are in the world?
0: 1982, you're showing your age, Piers.
13: Well, these things happen.
0: Thanks very much.
19: You're listening to Newsday from the BBC with James and Catherine. A reminder of some of our top stories here on the BBC World Service. Iran's former Supreme Leader Ayatollah Khamenei and 4 family members killed with him in a US-Israeli airstrike in February have been buried at a shrine in the northeastern city of Mashhad. Wildfires in Spain have killed at least 12 people as a heat wave continues in Europe. And the medieval Biotapestry, which documents the Norman French invasion of England in 1066, has arrived in London for an unprecedented exhibition at the British Museum. We'll have much more on that story in just a few minutes' time.
0: First, though, the South Korean computer chip maker SK Hynix raised $26.5 billion in its New York share offering, and it will now start trading on the US stock markets from later today. Our business presenter, Archana Shukla, joins us from Mumbai. Hi to you. Tell us more then, a little bit more about the company, and I suppose why it's been listed in the US.
16: James, you know, they may not be a household name, but most of us have had some exposure, even Americans have had exposure, because they are one of the leading companies making memory chips that go into Dell and Apple computers, laptops, and mobile phones as well. But what really got them on the big race of AI is that now they are making high-end, high-powered memory chips that actually are powering the entire AI space. They are powering OpenAI's ChatGPT. NVIDIA is one of their largest buyers of these memory chips. And if I actually, in very simple terms, if we see, they make the brain power that the entire AI ecosystem is based on. So that is where the importance comes in. And over the past few months, they've seen their share prices in South Korea, which is their home market, go up. They've reached $1 trillion valuation in their home market, and now they're trying their luck in the US market for two big reasons. One, to raise more money, set up more factories, one of which is coming up in the United States as well, and also to gain more traction and valuation for their stocks and gain easier access with investors in the United States. We've seen demand for these AI chips really soar with expansion in the AI space, but there is also a lot of shortage, and their listing here really will test some of that.
0: All right, Dashana Shukla, thank you very much indeed. Our business presenter joining us from Mumbai.
6: The bio tapestry, which documents the Norman-French invasion of England in 1066, has returned to the UK more than 900 years after its creation. The 70-metre-long embroidery, which is widely believed to have been created in Kent, is currently on display at the British Museum in London after it was given on loan by the French government. To tell us more, we're joined by the BBC's Lee Milner, who's at the British Museum. Good morning, Lee. First of all, just tell us of the significance of the tapestry and its grand arrival at the museum overnight.
4: Good morning, Catherine. Yeah, this has been a huge secret. Nobody knew that it was going to arrive here in the dead of night. It arrived at about 10 to 3 in the morning. It was chaperoned from a secret location in northern France by a police guard, and it was then transported in a really high-tech container. It had shock absorbers and carefully controlled temperature and humidity, all to protect, of course, this incredibly fragile piece of history. It was driven into a loading bay at the British Museum, where we saw a really heavy-looking crate kind of encased in an aluminium frame. It was lowered out of the lorry. And I know what you're thinking. You're thinking, well, that doesn't sound too glamorous or exciting. But you know what? It really was. It was a moment in history. And it was done in front of a select crowd, including the French ambassador to the UK and the director of the British Museum. So it's a journey that's taken months of planning for just one night on the road. But today really does mark a historic moment as the Bayeux tapestry arrives in Britain for the first time in almost 1,000 years.
6: Yes, and our listeners can see some of the pictures from the tapestry's arrival there at the museum. They're on the BBC News website. So tell us about the public interest in actually seeing the tapestry.
4: Well, look, you and I will probably have been taught this at school, remembering that tapestry, that big, long tapestry. And even if you don't know exactly what's going on, everybody kind of remembers it when you say, you know, that big, long tapestry. They go, oh, yeah, that one. Well, it tells the famous story of one of the most famous stories in British history, the Battle of Hastings in 1066. And it's an embroidery of immense significance. There's 58 scenes in it, 626 characters, 202 horses, ships, swords, and arrows, including one hitting the soldier believed to be Harold II, although there are questions about whether this was added later on. And it basically tells a moment in time, and children right across the UK, not just the UK, but all over the world have been taught this in their history lessons. And this is why it's so important, because people, children, you know, of all ages, adults, whoever wants to come and see it, will finally be able to come and see it here in the UK.
6: And just looking at the diplomacy around this, you mentioned that the French ambassador was there overnight as the biotapestry arrived. We've seen some tweets from the French President Macron, and this came after an agreement between the British Prime Minister and the French President.
4: Yeah, that's right. And you know what? There were some people who weren't too happy that the biotapestry was going to be removed from its very small museum in Normandy, because they were so worried. This is experts I'm talking about. They were worried that damage could be caused to it in transit. But it's really President Macron who's basically made this happen. The 9-month loan, it has been backed by the French government in an agreement. It was finalised, as you say, by Macron and the Prime Minister Keir Starmer last year. And this is all happening when the museum in Bayeux in Normandy, where it's been on display since 1983, is now closed for renovation. You mentioned the tweets there. Yeah, French President Emmanuel Macron said the loan is a symbol of trust and friendship between France and the UK. He described it as more than an exchange of art, but a sign of the country's shared future. And you know what? Just very quickly before I go, let me see if I can fit this in. Did you know that the most successful exhibition in its history here at the British Museum was 1972's Treasures of Tutankhamun, which attracted 1.69 million visitors. You know what, Catherine? I think this just might be it.
6: Lee, thank you very much. That's the BBC's Lee Milner joining us from outside the British Museum. You're listening to Newsday on the BBC World Service. Stay with us if you can.
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0: Hello and welcome to Newsday from the BBC World Service with James Copnell and Catherine Biarahanga in London.
1: We're here from one of Africa's leading public health officials who says that this stage of the Ebola outbreak in the DRC is one of the worst ones ever, with over 600 deaths.
0: France cruise to the semi-finals as the last African team bows out.
1: Yeah, and we'll also speak about the World Cup and the ethics of world football's governing body, FIFA, too.
2: BBC News with Danielle Jaworowiecka. The authorities in southern Spain say at least 12 people have died in a wildfire in the province of Almeria. Some of the victims were found inside vehicles which had been engulfed by the flames. Iran's former supreme leader Ayatollah Khamenei has been buried in the city of Mashhad. He was laid to rest alongside family members killed with him at the start of the war launched by the US and Israel in February. The authorities in Nicaragua have revoked the licence of 2,000 lawyers without explanation. The move takes away the lawyers' ability to practice. The South Korean semiconductor company SK Hynix has raised more than $26.5 billion in its New York share offering. It's the largest ever listing by a foreign firm in the US. Authorities in southern Russia say an oil refinery in the Krasnodar region has caught fire after a Ukrainian drone attack. The Ilsky plant is around 500 kilometres from the Ukrainian border and among the largest in southern Russia. Scientists in Britain say a pioneering treatment using high-powered sound waves beamed into the womb could offer a new way to treat a serious condition affecting identical twins during pregnancy. Twin-to-twin transfusion syndrome can happen when babies share a placenta, with one receiving more nutrients than the other. The medieval biotapestry, which documents the Norman-French invasion of England in 1066, has arrived in London for an unprecedented exhibition at the British Museum. The 78-metre-long masterpiece was placed in a special container to avoid vibrations and maintain a steady temperature before leaving France for the first time in more than 900 years. And tournament favourites France are through to the semi-finals of the Football World Cup after beating Morocco 2-0 in Boston. Kylian Mbappe and Ousmane Dembele both scored. And that's the latest BBC News.
0: Thank you very much for that news. Hello, welcome to Newsday on the BBC World Service with James and Catherine in London.
1: In the last half hour of the programme, we're going to get an update on the Ebola outbreak. We're going to head to the Wimbledon Tennis Championships. And we're going to discuss the World Cup and some of its controversies with a former footballer, a campaigner and a politician.
0: If you have any questions for them, you can send us a WhatsApp or text message on our usual number. That's +44 77 86 20 50 85.
1: We start in the Democratic Republic of Congo and the Ebola outbreak there, which is now in its ninth week. The number of confirmed deaths has risen to 625, according to Congolese officials. The outbreak of the Bundibugyo strain currently has a case fatality rate of 34%, meaning one in three people who catch this strain are likely to die. Now, while there is still no approved vaccine or treatment for this strain of the Ebola virus, a trial has begun of two potential treatments, though experts warn that they could take months to complete. Well, Jean Kasea is a Congolese doctor who is the Director General at the Africa Centres for Disease Control and Prevention, the African Public Health Agency. When we spoke a little earlier in the programme, I began by asking him to give us a sense of this outbreak.
3: This outbreak is serious. I can say very serious. If you see not only the number of deaths and cases, but if you compare with previous other Ebola outbreaks, after 7 weeks, this one is the most serious one in terms of deaths and confirmed cases. More importantly, we also see that the case fatality rate is higher than the average that we are giving for Bundibugyo. This is why I say in the context of a humanitarian issue, because we know that we have more than 1,150,000 people living in camps, in the context of insecurity, like 2 days ago, we had to stop activities in Bunia F zone due to insecurity. This one is really serious and we need to respond to that on a very serious manner.
1: If we talk then about the seriousness of the outbreak, how much of that is due to an early slowness perhaps to get to grips with it. People weren't clear which strain of Ebola it was. There was perhaps a lack of the right testing equipment and so on. How much of it was down to that, or have those problems been factored in, as it were, and it still is incredibly serious as opposed to other outbreaks?
3: Yes, you know, when you have an outbreak, if you can test and confirm that very early, you can stop this outbreak becoming to having this magnitude that we are having today. What is the issue with Budubungyo? We need to know that this is the 17th Ebola outbreak in DRC, but only the second one. It means health zones, health areas, they have Ebola testing kit, but this one was mostly with the strain Zaire. But now we know we are providing to all health zones, in addition to Zaire, we are providing also Budubungyo and Sudan to make sure that in the future we'll not miss any strain of Ebola.
1: And you touched on security concerns in Bunia. We also heard about health professionals there going on strike, or at least protesting, because they felt they hadn't been paid what they should for doing what is, of course, a very dangerous occupation. Can you just talk us through a little bit some of those difficulties that there are in combating this outbreak, in Bunia in particular?
3: Yes, there are a number of issues, like, the mistrust that was there, and I see we see some improvement. But also, as we are saying, we have some civil servant health workers who are requesting to get some incentives. And I know, and I want to recognize that the government already issued, the new payment model and method. And we also discussed with the DRC government about their responsibility to pay civil servant. They took action. This is why they provided around $15 million covering also, civil servant. I think the minister is in Bunia, is resolving this problem, and we hope that we'll not see this strike again in the future.
1: Jean Kaseya, Director General of the Africa Centres for Disease Control and Prevention.
2: Now we know the first country that has qualified for the World Cup semi-finals, France. And as the tournament is slowly approaching the end, we have seen success stories with teams like Cape Verde and Curaçao. But this World Cup has also led to huge discussions on whether FIFA's ethics rules have not been respected. At the centre of it is Gianni Infantino, FIFA's president for 10 years. Next year, he's up for re-election.
1: Yeah, plenty of controversies around this World Cup. We're going to get into them with three guests in just a second. But first of all, Piers Edwards, our sports presenter. When we say controversies, when we say issues at the World Cup, what are we talking about?
4: Plenty. So let's just go with a select few. But if you remember, on the eve of the tournament, one of the referees from Africa, Somalia, couldn't get into the country because of visa issues related to the policies of one of the host nations, the United States. That was a major issue, what people would have blamed and did blame FIFA for it. You've got tickets, another major issue. I've been to plenty of World Cups, both as a reporter and as a supporter in the past. I've never known ticket prices like this. It's not just how astronomical they are. You can then resell them on the FIFA website, and the FIFA takes both a 15% cut from the seller and from the purchaser. Greed is rampant. Hydration breaks. They have managed to be just shoved
1: breaks,
4: in.
1: I think they
4: yeah,
1: are.
4: Advertising breaks. There we go. Hydration breaks. Commercial breaks have just been brought in on the sly. No discussions with the game's governing sort of ruling body, the IFAB, and that was a huge controversy and arguably the biggest one of the tournament until the Falarian Balogun issue came along. A red card given to the American striker, which was overturned. Well, it wasn't overturned. It was suspended for a year after US President Donald Trump phoned Gianni Infantino. Now, FIFA is famous for outlawing political interference in the running of the game. And when the president of the United States picks up the phone to the FIFA president and asks him to change something, and it then does indeed come to pass, there are huge questions to be asked. And frankly, I don't know if FIFA's FIFA under Gianni Infantino will ever recover from this, because how can you?
1: Well, let's discuss some of those issues with, on the line from Sydney, Craig Foster, former Australian national football team player, now human rights activist, among many other things. Also with Nicholas McGeehan from Fair Square, a non-profit organisation, who joins us from Scotland. And Karin Karlsborough, Swedish MEP, who has just signed a letter asking the European Football Association for investigation. Welcome to the programme, all of you. Craig, if I could start with you. Do all those issues that we've just been outlining there, and perhaps others, overshadow for you some of the glorious play we've seen on the pitch?
5: Yeah, I think that's a very good summary. It's not exhaustive, but that shows you how controversial this World Cup has been. Recent World Cups have also, but in a very different way. Trump's influence on this World Cup has overshadowed the entire tournament, that's for sure. But as usual, once the on-field action starts, the world becomes entranced by it, including former players like me. And some of the play on the field has been absolutely staggeringly good. And we've seen Curaçao with a wonderful run. We saw what happened with Cabo Verde. There's always beautiful human interest stories. There's countries that the world doesn't know so well comes to the forefront. But of course, in this World Cup, there's particular controversy around political interference, and I do think whatever happens, the tournament is going to be remembered for the political intervention and interference by Trump, that's for sure. And I think it stands to reason that FIFA should be accountable for that. But given the recent history of FIFA, I think there's very little confidence in the former player community, fan community, or indeed campaigners like Nick or MPs as to whether that would occur.
1: Yeah. Nicholas McGeehan then from Fair Square. Why does political interference matter, do you think?
6: Because the game has to be politically neutral as far as it can be. I mean, I think football has to recognise that its political significance and importance, and it has to engage with that. But it cannot be wading into political debates in national countries. In this particular instance, you know, it is wading into United States politics in clear support of the MAGA project, which is deeply problematic. It's done this previously. It engaged with Vladimir Putin in 2018, and we've seen very close ties with Saudi Arabia and Qatar. So what we're seeing now with FIFA, and which is an incredibly problematic trend,

0: also looking for reforms within FIFA. Just listening to what Nicholas has to say there, why is that so important to you and what does it mean for football?
1: Well, I would say that sports are, of course, extremely important for understanding and friendship between people and the cooperation between countries. But it must be built on mutual respect for each other and also on basic values and respect for rules. And I think sport also can play a very important role to create a democratic atmosphere globally. But when we see that organizations like that like FIFA, for example, what we are talking about now, act like this, it undermines that atmosphere in a very dangerous way, because it sends signals that it's okay to set your own rules, it's okay to not have a fair play, and it has, of course, implications how you can act as a leader, and this will also be reflected in other organizations and also in our view on democracy in the end. So it's actually, I think, very, very serious, and it's a threat to our common democracy and also our respect for rules and these very, very basic values.
0: Craig, just listening to what both Nicholas and Karin are discussing, their reforms of the way football is governed, we have seen previous controversies, haven't we? Even including during the previous Qatar World Cup. Do you think things are different this time around?
2: I'm not convinced. I'm hoping so. And we've seen, I think, a greater multitude of well-known voices come out and be highly critical of FIFA. And that's not always the case in the game of football or probably in world sports. So, for instance, Jurgen Klopp, former Liverpool manager and well-known coach from Germany, speaking about, you know, Infantino and Trump and their interference in the on-field play. Football has a very low threshold and low standards, we have to admit. And, you know, once their interference intervened in the on-field integrity of the play, then there has been a lot of outrage across the world. Of course, you know, many people were talking about just 4 years ago a different issue off the field, but there was many thousands of migrant workers who died in building the stadium in Qatar, for example, and yet very few people within football said anything at all. So there's always limited voices prepared to be critical of FIFA, and that's because, you know, it is a power system that captures most of the people in the game. FIFA Legends, for example, is a very powerful tool which FIFA and Infantino have used very well to keep legendary players very close to them. You see on all of the coverage here, not just in every game, Infantino making sure that the cameras go to him and show him very prominently, like the king he thinks he is, but also many legendary players from all around the world sitting there in the first class seats. So they're treated very well, and very few of them break those ranks, sadly, and come out and actually protect the integrity of the sport. This has been slightly different because it has gone to the on-field. But I think it's incumbent on all former players. FIFPro, the Global Players Union, has been very quiet throughout this World Cup, despite the fact that the very integrity of the sport itself in many, many respects, off the field, in the boardroom, relation to governance, integrity, ethics, and now actual application of the on-field regulations have all been very deeply damaged. This has been many years in the making, but I must say that the FIFA so-called Peace Prize given to Trump by Infantino was perhaps a low point from which we haven't even started to be able to rise.
3: I'm just going to come in with a question which I think is a perennial one, which is, you know, we hear the Infantino, Craig was saying, they're not fit to govern FIFA. But the question is, who can take the action against FIFA to change their ways? We saw it previously 10 years ago when Blatter fell because the Americans took action because stuff happened on their soil using their money and they changed it. But a question for you, Nicholas, who would you like to see, or who do you think that has the power to actually force FIFA to change?
4: Yeah, well, I'm always delighted to hear Craig on shows like this talking and speaking very persuasively as always, but I'm really delighted you've got Karen on here. I think this intervention from

0: members of the European Parliament is really hugely significant. This is what we need. We need political intervention. We need politicians to engage with how serious and important this game is. And the actor that is best placed to probably regulate sport and regulate FIFA is probably the European Union. Now, that's not to say that other domestic politicians don't have roles to play. Of course they do. We've got national federations who have said absolutely nothing in the face of serial and systematic rule-breaking from the FIFA president. So I think every politician, wherever in the world, has the point of asking their national federation, what have you done here to hold the FIFA president accountable? But more broadly, if we're talking about regulatory change, and then I think the European Union is an actor who we should be looking towards to at some point step in and give us the game back, the one that we want and the one that we all care about.
1: Karen, I wonder if you could pick up from that on this idea of politicians getting involved. It is, of course, a global game. Is there, for example, an initiative among European politicians to speak to their counterparts in Africa or Asia or North America? Because if you truly want to exert pressure, perhaps it has to be on a global rather than a continental scale.
2: Yes, indeed. I think it's very important that we talk about this, because in the end, this is about democracy. I want to come back to that again. Sometimes I hear from people that, oh, you shouldn't interfere because sports and politics are two different things. But actually, what these guys are doing, it's to mix sports and politics. Exactly, this is exactly what they are doing. And what we generally ask for, it's the respect for basic values, for human rights, to not act in a corrupt way. And that is not ideological. It's something we have to take responsibility. It doesn't matter if you are leading a sport organization or if you are a CEO in an international global company, or if you are a leader for a civil society organization. That is something we all share a common responsibility for. But what we see is how these big organizations are moving in a very dangerous direction. And another example is, of course, the welcome of Russia into the WOMF, which has also been announced from the International Olympic Committee, which it's a little bit similar that. We from being united to condemn Russia in a very, very dangerous situation when Russia is attacking Ukraine, they are acting like the war is over. And you of course you ask yourself, why should we award Russia now? What have happened? So what's going on here? How do these organizations, how do they mix politics with their mandate, so to say? So I think it's important that we have this discussion together, even though we can't take political decisions how independent organization should act, and we shouldn't do that, but we must have a dialogue on this, because in the end of the day, this is about democracy.
1: A final thought, perhaps. We've talked quite a bit about Gianni Infantino, who has obviously proved pretty controversial, not just at this World Cup, but previously. There was controversy too involving Sepp Blatter, his predecessor. So how much do you think it's a question of individuals, and how much is it an institutional question about FIFA itself? Craig, perhaps you'd like to take that on.
3: I think he's the latest in that seat. It's clear that FIFA governance model is not fit for purpose, that's for sure. So you can replace Infantino, another one will come and who will do different things, but equally as corrosive to the integrity and ethics of FIFA. That's a fact. I think what we can do is maybe even just go a little bit broader in my final comments to say that, you know, what we see happening with Trump in the world and with some of his allied nations, for example, is that an insistence that rules actually don't apply to them. And so, in my view, in this instance, football and FIFA is just the latest institution that has fallen. And that's a very serious issue for us. And that's why all of the billions of people who love football have to hold the game them accountable. Because if we don't have what we call the rules-based system globally, and if the rules apply differently to the US and others, and if people have a veto over very simple decisions, then the world's in a very, very difficult and heading towards a dark place. Mm-hmm. So what we can do for broader humanity and for the world, actually, is to hold where we have some influence, we can hold them accountable and make sure the rules do apply. So, yes, FIFA need fundamental reform. All the member federations around the world, as you've heard from Nick and otherwise, need to be held accountable, including here in Australia and everywhere, to ensure that their vote, when they go into FIFA, upholds the highest levels of integrity and ethics. And to do that, we're going to need external factors like Nick's organisation, A Fair Square, because as you rightly said before, it took the American FBI to break open the bladder era. It never came from within the sport, and my fear is that that's going to have to be the same again.
1: Craig Foster, thank you very much indeed. Former captain of the Australia national football team, now a human rights activist. We also heard from Nicholas McGeehan from Fair Square, the non-profit organisation, and from the Swedish MEP, Karin Kabra. Thanks very much to all of them. Now, we don't have FIFA's president, Gianni Infantino, or anyone from FIFA here to put their case. We'd be delighted to hear from him if he did want to come on. But I think FIFA would probably stress the efforts it's made to develop the game by bringing it around the world, hosting World Cups in Africa, in the Arab world, taking the game around the world and bringing a bigger and better World Cup, as they would see it, to North America this time round. Of course, FIFA has, and its officials have always denied any allegations of corruption or mispractice or allowing political interference. Now, I think there's some more sports going on, isn't there, Piers Edwards at Wimbledon?
4: It certainly is, yes. Let's switch to the tennis, because today is semi-finals day in the men's singles at Wimbledon, and what a couple of matches there are in store. Working backwards, in the second game of the day, Italy's world number one, Jannik Sinner, takes on Novak Djokovic, the Serb bidding to win what would be a record 25th Grand Slam title. First up on court, though, is French Open champion Alexander Zverev, up against the sensation of this tournament, British wildcard Arthur Ferry. The 23-year-old, as said, was a wildcard entry, but he stands on the verge of reaching the final on Sunday, his birthday. And to learn more about the new kid on the block, we could join the BBC's Jamie Broughton in Wimbledon. Jamie, the headline writers don't have to think too hard to come up with the fairy tale line, but in truth, that is what this run is. How impressed have you been by both his displays and how he's handling the attention?
5: I've been really impressed by both, actually. I mean, he's played so well the whole tournament. We know how talented he is. His court coverage, his fitness is phenomenal, the way he gets back into position. He's got a low centre of gravity. He's not the tallest player, but that can be an advantage against some of the big servers. And the way he's held himself up against the pressure, incredible pressure, being the last British player to get, you know, to the second week. And certainly when you think how many British players, I think it was 10 on the opening day that went out. And obviously people were getting a bit concerned about, you know, what's going to happen with British tennis. But he's played incredibly well. And to deal with that spotlight, you know, I spoke to him actually on press day before the tournament started. I remember speaking to him when he played junior Wimbledon well as well. You know, he's a very calm individual. He seems to have a quiet confidence about him. And that spotlight, I think he's just stayed in his own bubble. And that's all he can do. Focus on himself, not worry about what headlines are going to be written and whether it is going to be a fairy tale, as you say, Piers.
4: And just very, very briefly, where would you rank it if he were to make it to the final? We saw Goran Ivanisevic do it as a wild card 25 years ago. But just very briefly, put it into context, please.
5: I think it would be one of the greatest tennis stories of the last 20 years. I mean, I think you'd have to go to Emma Raducanu winning the US Open when she came through as a qualifier to win the US Open and made history doing that. It's up there with that sort of achievement.
4: And Jamie, we're just going to turn ahead and look to the women's singles, because the final takes place tomorrow. It will be a historic affair in that it will be an all-Czech affair, with both players, Karolina Muchová and Linda Noskova, coming from the Czech Republic. That means four different Czech players have made the women's final in the last 4 years. Two titles already won. In a minute and no more, what on earth explains this phenomenal run?
5: Well, I think they've got a lot of tennis clubs in the country. It's a small country, as both Muchová and Noskova were talking about. You know, they grow up playing on the clay, then they switch. If they make it as a professional, they switch, mainly playing on hard courts. You don't play, of course, on the grass very often. Wimbledon is a bit of a one-off, but certainly they've had a lot of players that have reached the heights. They've got into coaching. There's a really good system there. And you mentioned all the previous winners, you know, likes of Jana Novotná, Martina Navratilova, Petra Kvitova. All those sort of players have really inspired everybody, and it gives them the belief that they can do it, and that's why they've done it.
4: Jamie Broughton at Wimbledon, thank you very much, and what a day to play in store. And turning back to the World Cup, a reminder that Spain and Belgium meet today at 1900 GMT in Los Angeles for the right to meet France in the first of the semi-finals. That'll be on Tuesday. And over the weekend, England take on Norway, and the winner will meet either Argentina or Switzerland in the semi-finals next week.
1: Go on, Piers, on the spot. Who are your semi-finalists? Who's getting there?
4: Oh, God, Argentina, England and Spain.
1: All right, you heard it here first, but no bet on it or anything like that. Not sure. No, Piers is definitely going to get it right. Yeah, that's about it for this edition of Newsday from Catherine, Piers, me and all the team. Thanks very much for listening and have a good weekend.
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13: Coming up after the news, in Mexico, a mysterious vigilante has been nicknamed Batman after repeatedly hunting down people accused of stealing motorbikes. And that takes us on a mission through the unexpected lands of science. From a real human superpower, echolocation, to a psychology experiment which answers the question, how do people behave when Batman walks onto a train? Plus, we track down the real Batman. Seriously, this guy had the nickname long before our motorbike thief vigilante. And finally, I admit something I struggle with as a science journalist, and we all have a chat about what to do about it. All that and more coming up on Unexpected Elements.
14: BBC News with Danielle Jaworowiecka. At least 11 people have died in a wildfire in the Spanish province of Almeria. Some of the victims were found inside vehicles which have been engulfed by the flames. Guy Hedgko reports from Madrid.
15: The Andalusia government has described this as the worst fire the region has seen in terms of its impact. Eyewitnesses told emergency services that they saw a power cable fall, causing the fire to spread across a nearby forested area. The authorities have not confirmed the cause of the fire. Around 150 firefighters have been battling the fire throughout the night, with members of the military also deployed. Around 1,000 local residents have been evacuated from their homes. The Prime Minister, Pedro Sánchez, posted a message of condolence for the families of those killed or injured, expressing his enormous sadness and grief.
14: Iran's former supreme leader, Ayatollah Ali Khamenei, has been buried in the northeastern city of Mashhad. As the funeral took place, Iranian officials said there had been airstrikes in several areas of the country on Thursday, as the dispute with the US over the Strait of Hormuz continued. From Jerusalem, here's our correspondent Caroline Davis.
16: The six-day funeral of the late supreme leader was intended to demonstrate a show of unity at home and defiance abroad. It's unsurprising, then, that the messages coming from Iran are not giving any ground. In a call with Pakistan's army chief, Iran's foreign minister said that he reaffirmed Iran's determination to defend its sovereignty, territorial integrity and national security. That seems to contradict President Trump's comments that Iran was desperate for a deal. The strikes in the last few days between the US and Iran were sparked by attacks on ships in the Strait of Hormuz, hit while close to the coast of Oman. Iran wants ships to use its designated routes that come closer to its coastline.
14: A British-Australian pianist has lost his workplace discrimination case over comments he made on stage about Israeli forces killing Palestinian journalists in Gaza. Simon Atkinson reports from Australia.
17: Jason Gillam dedicated a performance to the journalists of Gaza, telling an audience that at the time, more than 100 Palestinian reporters had been killed by Israel since October 2023. The Melbourne Symphony Orchestra received 3 complaints and decided to cancel a recital by Mr. Gillam scheduled a few days later. In court, the musician's barrister argued there was nothing in the contract preventing the pianist from making that statement. But the judge ruled Mr. Gillam's concert wasn't scrapped because of his political beliefs, and it was a custom classical musicians didn't make statements from the stage on sensitive political or social issues.
14: 2,000 lawyers in Nicaragua have had their licenses revoked without explanation. The UN said the move would shut down the last remaining route for legal defence against the authoritarian government of Daniel Ortega and his wife Rosario Murillo. They've ruled Nicaragua for almost 20 years with absolute power. BBC News. The US Secretary of State Marco Rubio has invited ministers from more than 60 countries to a summit in Washington next week to discuss what the department is calling the resurgence of transnational far-left terrorism. Critics argue that the US is overstating the scale of the far-left threat. The South Korean semiconductor company SK Hynix has raised more than $26.5 billion in its New York share offering, making it the largest ever listing by a foreign firm in the US. The shares are set to begin trading on Friday. The medieval biotapestry, which documents the Norman-French invasion of England in 1066, has arrived in London for an unprecedented exhibition at the British Museum. The 78-metre-long masterpiece was placed in a special container to avoid vibrations and maintain a steady temperature before leaving France for the first time in more than 900 years. The French President Emmanuel Macron described the loan as a gesture of trust. The British Museum's director, Nick Cullinan, said it was an honour to watch its arrival.
18: I think we've just witnessed something rather extraordinary, which is the arrival of the biotapestry to the British Museum, but specifically it returning back to England for the first time in almost 1,000 years. It feels like a really remarkable thing, not just to witness, but to be part of, and we're so excited to share it with as many people as possible from September.
14: Scientists in Britain at Imperial College London have developed a new non-invasive procedure to treat a serious condition which can affect identical twins during pregnancy. Twin-to-twin transfusion syndrome can happen when babies share a placenta, with one receiving more nutrients than the other, putting the life of both at risk. With the potential new treatment, high-powered ultrasound waves are fired into the placenta, sealing the blood vessels causing the condition. Initial results are promising. BBC World News.
19: So this week I had a fun debate with my friends, one that I've had many times before, but somehow it never gets old. If you could have one superpower, what would it be? Popular answers include teleportation, flying, and invisibility. Invisibility probably came out on top, until someone pointed out that if your eyes are also invisible, light would need to pass straight through them so you wouldn't be able to see anything. So many switched to flying. But that turns out to be less appealing when you remember that birds need hollow, air-filled bones and enormous chest muscles to take flight. Fine, no flying. So finally, most of us settled on teleportation. Until a physicist in the room started asking awkward questions about the Earth rotating, orbiting the sun, and hurtling through space. If your teleportation device got the calculations slightly wrong, you might not only arrive in Paris, but you might arrive in Paris travelling at several hundred kilometres an hour. Sometimes being a pedant really spoils the fun. I'm Caroline Steele from the BBC World Service. This is Unexpected Elements.

0: As always, I'm joined by a couple of wonderful international journalists. In Nairobi, Kenya, we have Phyllis Mwati. Welcome, Phyllis.
1: Thank you, Caroline, for having me in Hujambo.
0: And joining us all the way from up north in Nunavut, Canada, it's Maral Jamal. Hi, Maral.
2: Hi, Caroline. Thanks for having me.
0: Now, both of you, I of course need to ask you, what superhero skill would you choose?
1: Okay, so I'd choose flying because, you know, it lets me travel much faster, reach places. Of course, the amazing views, seeing the world from the sky would be a unique and beautiful experience. So I choose flying.
0: Interesting. So you wouldn't go for the ease of teleportation?
1: No.
0: You're happy to put in the work?
1: Yeah.
0: You're happy to have hollow bones?
1: Yes.
0: All for the joy of flying.
1: And the views.
0: Yeah, and the views. I agree. What about you, Maral?
2: I think I would choose teleportation because my family is halfway across the world. So I would take the risk of doing some damage, but like be able to go see them whenever I want.
0: Oh, that's really nice. And also, I guess you could teleport somewhere strategically, like into the middle of a field. So it doesn't matter if you've got your calculations slightly wrong. You don't end up accidentally teleporting into a wall.
2: Yeah.
0: Perfect answers. So this is the science show inspired by the news. Every week, we take a headline and follow it somewhere unexpected, uncovering the science hiding underneath it. We may not have X-ray vision or the ability to fly, but making sense of science is our superpower. We always start with a story from the news, though, and this week, something a bit offbeat caught our eye.
3: In Mexico, where a rise in motorcycle thefts has led an unidentified individual to take matters into their own hands.
4: A faceless vigilante has been roaming the streets hunting down motorbike thieves in the dead of night. Five alleged thieves were found tied to public lampposts. The mysterious figure has been dubbed the Mexican Batman. An investigation has been launched to find the mystery suspect.
0: In the city of Lagos de Monero in Mexico, a mysterious vigilante has been nicknamed Batman after repeatedly hunting down people accused of stealing motorbikes. And instead of quietly handing suspects over to the police, he's been taping them to lampposts and leaving a sign accusing them of theft. And now is probably a good time to point out that the BBC does not endorse vigilantism of any type, even involving superheroes. Phyllis, you're up first. Where's the science with this one?
1: Okay, now, Caroline, talking about superheroes, most of us know that they want to make the world a better place, right? So this got me thinking about, you know, a whole area of actual psychology research on what's called prosocial behavior. And I want to pose this to you, Caroline. Do you know about this term? Have you heard about it?
0: I've heard about it. I couldn't give you an exact definition, but it's something to do with sort of acting in a less selfish way, a more sort of community-focused way, right?
1: Yes, you are correct. So it's the term that psychologists use for actions intended to benefit someone else. You know, so it's anything from helping a stranger pick up their shopping to offering a seat on a crowded train.
0: So basically being a good human.
1: Mm-hmm. So now, Caroline and Miral, I want you to imagine you are from work. You know, you're using your usual train and you're staring out of the window. And at the next stop, you see Batman getting on. Not the real Batman, but, you know, just someone dressed as him. This is exactly the situation that researchers used in Milan. So what do? They set up to conduct an experiment to see whether a small shock, you know, could trigger prosocial behavior. Now, these researchers carried out this experiment on the Milan metro. They had a woman who looked heavily pregnant get on the train. And then in half the cases, they had a man who was dressed as Batman get on with the woman. Okay. So the aim was to see if people would give up their seats for the pregnant woman more if Batman was present or not.
0: Interesting. Okay. What did they find?
1: Now imagine this. Without Batman, passengers offered their seats in about 38% of journeys. But with Batman present, that figure increased to around 67%. Now, researchers theorize that this is because seeing something surprising makes us pay more attention to our surroundings. So we are more likely to engage in prosocial behavior.
0: Interesting. Okay, so maybe you're more likely to notice Batman, and therefore you're more likely to notice the pregnant woman that got on with him, and then you're more likely to give up your seat.
1: Yes. So also there are the researchers' interpretation that because many people they interviewed afterwards, those who gave up their seats said that They didn't even notice Batman. So now they theorize this was an unconscious thing. You know, they unconsciously registered something different on the train, and it made them change their behavior. But again, Caroline, we need to stress that that's their interpretation. This study only shows people are more likely to give up their seats, but not why.
0: Mm. I can imagine I might also be more likely to give up my seat if Batman gets on a train, because everyone will be sort of looking at Batman and aware of each other, and maybe you're more likely to act in a pro-social way if you're conscious of other people watching you. So maybe the kind of social pressure makes people give up their seat as well. What do you both think you would do if you were part of this experiment? If you were sat on a train and you saw Batman get on, do you think you'd be more likely to give up your seat?
2: Yeah, it's an interesting question. I definitely think I would be likelier to give up my seat, because I think of all the times I take the train when I'm in another city and pay no attention. But every time I'm like on a train with my friends, suddenly everything is more vivid and I'm more aware and just paying attention to the environment more. So I think sometimes there are people who bring your environment into focus a lot more. And in this instance, it's Batman, and I could totally see myself being more aware of my environment. And if I saw someone who needed a seat, almost doing that unconsciously a bit more.
1: Yeah. So I also think I would, but then I don't really associate this with Batman, because for example, in Kenya, it's really common for people to give up their seats on public transport out of respect or to help someone they think deserves it. And I think we've grown up to that. So I think generally, if I would see the pregnant woman without even seeing the Batman, I would definitely give up my seat.
0: Oh, thank you, Phyllis. So next time I see Batman on a train, I'll watch to see if people start giving up their seats. Miral, you're up next. Where are we going?
2: So I went in a completely different direction from Phyllis. The path that I want to take you guys on is echolocation. I'm wondering if you guys have heard of that.
0: Yes, I have. So echolocation is something that bats and I think over 1,000 other species do. So they basically make a noise and then detect sound waves reflecting off objects and use those reflected waves to build a picture of the environment around them.
2: Yeah, it's interesting because echolocation is used by animals, but it's also used by people. So I want to talk about human echolocation, and I believe, Caroline, you've tried this as well.
0: Yes, I have. It was for a show I did years ago, and basically I had to talk and walk towards a wall and try and work out where the wall was based on the sound of my voice. And I was convinced that I was going to slam headfirst into this wall. But actually, I found it quite easy to work out where the wall was. I was really surprised by the fact I could get any information out of the sort of reflections of my voice. And I still find it incredible that this is something that humans are capable of. I really thought it was reserved for bats.
2: Yeah, so it's so interesting because not only can humans learn to echolocate, they can do it in 10 weeks. And people can essentially learn to tell how far away things are and even what materials objects are made of. And it's been known about since the 1950s and has allowed people to learn how to rock climb, mountain bike, and rollerblade. People in general use either their bodies or external devices to make a sound, sometimes using their tongues or mobility sticks. Women are even wearing high heels to use the clicking sound to be able to echolocate.
0: Okay, I feel like I should give this a go sat at my desk in the studio. So in front of me, I've got a laptop and two screens, which is quite a reflective surface. So I'm going to shut my eyes and click and see if I can get a sense of where they are. Okay. Oh, no, I've forgotten how to click with my tongue. Okay, right, that was me facing a screen. Let me try facing the other way, see if that feels different. Ooh. Okay, I think I can notice a bit of a difference. When I click facing the screen, the click sounds louder to me. Okay. Phyllis, do you want to give that a go and see if you look as embarrassing as I did?
1: Yes, yes, let me try.
0: (clears throat) You're a good clicker, Phyllis.
1: I'm a good clicker, but I'm not good at echolocation. I feel like it's all the same.
0: It sounds the same?
1: Yes, to me it sounds the same.
2: So we actually have what an expert sounds like echolocating. Both of you did a good job, but let's hear that so it gives you a better idea of what it might sound like.
0: Oh, we need more clicks. I don't think I have the tongue muscle for this.
1: It's faster.
0: Okay, so back to the science. What do we know about what's going on inside people's brains when they're echolocating?
2: During brain scans, participants showed increased auditory cortex activation in response to sound in general, as well as higher gray matter density in auditory areas. But also, both blind and sighted people displayed responses to echoes in their visual cortex.
0: Interesting. Okay, so even though people are doing this without any sight, they're still sort of activating the area of their cortex associated with sight. Listeners, do you use echolocation, or have you been inspired to give it a go? Let us know any tips and let us know how you got on. You can email us unexpected@bbc.co.uk or WhatsApp +44 330 678 3080. Still to come, we're joined by a real life Batman. I'm being deadly serious. That's coming up after this.
4: Hello, Ella here with this week's Unexpected Elements quiz, inspired by the Dark Knight himself, Batman. When Bruce Wayne disguises himself as Batman, he dons a dashing cape and iconic mask with bat ears. But superheroes like Batman are not the only ones who wear disguises. This behaviour is rife in the animal kingdom, and disguises range from innocuous to the downright bizarre. Of course, we are going to ask you about the bizarre ones. So, my question for you is, which animal disguises itself with the body parts of other animals? Is it A, a crab, B, a gecko, or C, a caterpillar? Which animal disguises itself with the body parts of other animals? A, a crab, B, a gecko, C, a caterpillar. See if you can find the truth among our decoys, and I'll be back with the answer soon.
0: You're listening to Unexpected Elements from the BBC World Service, where we find the science hiding in plain sight. This week, an alleged motorbike thief vigilante dubbed Mexico's Batman has us discussing superhero science. But the nickname Batman belonged to another long before this news story. Dr. Rodrigo Medellin is Senior Professor of Ecology at the National Autonomous University of Mexico, and he is Mexico's original Batman. That's Bat, space, man. Rather than fighting criminals, Rodrigo has spent decades fighting for the conservation of bats, and he's with us now. Welcome, Rodrigo.
5: Thank you, Caroline.
0: So before we dive straight into this interview, Phyllis Moral, I think we should have a quick chat about how we feel about bats.
1: I think I find bats frightening simply because they are unfamiliar and they're active at night when I'm not. So I am open to learning more about them.
2: I actually think bats are so cute. I'm like, I want to know more about you. We could be pals.
0: That's very cute. So, Rodrigo, bats often have quite a negative public image. Why do you think they sort of get such bad press?
5: There's a group of animals that nobody likes: snakes, spiders, scorpions, bats. But none of those do more for your everyday well-being than bats. So why did this happen? It's a series of issues, but it's the fact that they are nocturnal, and also our very good friend Bram Stoker, when he was writing his wonderful novel Dracula, up to that moment, the reputation of bats in cultures around the world, from China to Mexico, etc., was really positive. But then he decided that his vampire needed to fly long, long distances, and he chose a bat. And then from there, everything else came crashing down.
2: I was wondering about this, like, common fear that people have, which is that bats give you rabies. Should we be that scared of bats that we completely avoid them at all costs?
5: To this day, 99% of the unfortunate human cases of rabies are caused by unvaccinated dogs or cats. And the remaining 1% is caused by rabid foxes or raccoons, and eventually every once in a while, a bat or two. So it's been grossly exaggerated, but because rabies is a lethal disease, we cannot run any risk. If a bat has come into your home, don't touch it with your bare hand. Put a box on top and then a cardboard behind it underneath, and then just take it to the window and let it go.
0: You mentioned that bats do a lot for us. What do bats do for us? I mean, I guess they're part of the food chain, but what else?
5: Number one is pest control. 3 out of every 4 species of bats feed on insects. If you're going to eat anything based on corn or rice or wheat, you are connected to bats, because bats give us about 20 to 30% of those crops. Without them, the pests would eat that 20 to 30%. Number two, seed dispersal. There's many plants in the world, mostly tropical plants, that depend on bats for their dispersal of their seeds. The third benefit that we have is pollination. There's many plants that are either ecologically or economically important for bats. What can I say, Caroline? I'm a Mexican. And if you start thinking of a drink that really epitomizes the Mexican spirit, it's tequila, right? Well, guess what? We have tequila thanks to bats pollinating this giant humongous plant called agave. And those agaves flower once in their life and then they die. And if bats are not around, bye-bye agaves and bye-bye tequila.
0: Which bat is this that's pollinating agave for tequila?
5: This is the lesser long-nosed bat, or, as Sir David Attenborough named him, the tequila bat.
0: I've heard a little bit about the lesser long-nosed bat. Doesn't it have a sort of an epic migration journey?
5: It's an incredibly epic migration. The migration takes them from central and southern Mexico to extreme northern Mexico and the southwest of the United States, flying more than 1,700 kilometers, an animal that weighs only 27 grams. It's only the females that migrate. The males stay behind on the beach of central and southern Mexico, scratching their bellies, saying good luck with the baby.
1: So how do scientists study them and know all these things about them without really disturbing them?
5: It is a challenge. In fact, we continue to learn a lot as technology develops. To follow them in their migrations, right now we're starting with a new technology, which is if your cell phone has the location on, that tag that the bats is carrying on their back is going to use your phone to connect to the satellite and send the location. And that is letting us know which are the stepping stone caves that they use on the way up or down.
0: So you've spent decades working on bat conservation. Is there a species that you're particularly worried about at the moment, or are bats thriving?
5: Well, there's many species, unfortunately, that still remain endangered of extinction. We've been working for the conservation of them, including the lesser long-nosed bat or the tequila bat. And it was the first mammal to ever be delisted because of a recovery program in Mexico in 2014. But then there's others, like the tiny little flat-headed bat, a bat no bigger than my thumb, that was declared extinct in 1996. And then in 2004, we were in the area where this species lives, and we decided to set up mist nets to catch whatever bat we were able to catch there. And we found, to our amazement, 8 of this supposedly extinct species. You can imagine the tequila flowed that night, right? So now we have a recovery plan going.
0: I really want to know if you've got pet bats or if you've ever kept bats.
5: I started at a very, very, very early age. And in those years, yes, I brought bats to the family home, including the amazing vampire bats. From more than 1,500 species of bats in the world, only 3 eat blood. But they're so fascinating. They are probably the only bat that I have seen that actually makes eye contact with you.
0: But how did you feed them? Did you offer up an arm?
5: Almost. Actually, one time I did that, but I went to the vet school at the University of Mexico. I asked, can I bleed a cow from one of those big veins that they have in their bellies? I brought that to my home, and I took my mom's ice trays from the freezer, removed the ice, replaced it with blood, and put them back in the ice chest. And then I would thaw one ice cube of blood per vampire per night. Problem solved.
0: Oh my gosh, I'm also just picturing your poor mum going to get some ice on a hot day and being like, oh, there's no cubes of ice, there's only cubes of blood.
5: But they would still let me do that, you know. My dad was in the ice cream business, and sometimes I would have a dead bat, and I would put it in an ice cream pot, you know, in the freezer. And my brother's friends would go, I want some ice cream, and they would find a bat.
0: Oh, fantastic. Thank you so much for joining us, Rodrigo. You just radiate bat love. It's lovely. It's been great talking to you.
5: Thank you for having me.
0: So, a hunt for a Mexican vigilante targeting suspected motorbike thieves led us to track down the real Mexican Batman. And we've uncovered a real-life human superpower, echolocation, plus we finally know what happens when Batman gets on a train. People are more likely to give up their seat. But don't leave us just yet. Coming up, what do a barcode and a spoonful of soil have in common? We'll have the answer for you after this.
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0: Coming up after the news, we go through our inbox and share some emails from our lovely listeners. Brace yourself for dog periods, space sex, and an excellent science joke. And we take a moment to reflect as science journalists. How do we talk about scientists? And does that accurately reflect the scientific process? It's more fun and less existential than that sounds, I promise. That and more coming up on Unexpected Elements shortly.
1: BBC News with Danielle Jaworwiecka. Wildfires have killed at least 11 people in Spain's southern province of Almeria. Several victims were found in their cars. Others had tried to escape as the fire spread. Firefighters are trying to contain the blaze, which witnesses say was caused by a downed power line during a heatwave. Iran's former supreme leader Ayatollah Khamenei has been buried in the city of Mashhad. He was laid to rest alongside family members killed with him at the start of the war launched by the US and Israel in February. 2,000 lawyers in Nicaragua have had their licenses revoked without explanation. Nicaraguan media reported that the lawyers were removed from the Supreme Court's registry, effectively stripping them of the ability to practice. The UN said the move would shut down the last remaining route for legal defence against the authoritarian government of Daniel Ortega. The South Korean semiconductor company SK Hynix has raised more than $26.5 billion in its New York share offering. It's the largest ever listing by a foreign firm in the US. Russian officials say a fire at an oil refinery in the Krasnodar region has been extinguished. The Ilsky oil refinery, one of the biggest in southern Russia, had been struck in a Ukrainian drone attack. To the north, the governor of Russia's Rostov region said fires were being put out at two fuel depots. Scientists in Britain say a pioneering treatment using high-powered sound waves beamed into the womb could offer a new way to treat a serious condition affecting identical twins during pregnancy. Twin-to-twin transfusion syndrome can happen when babies share a placenta, with one receiving more nutrients than the other. The medieval Bayeux Tapestry, which documents the Norman-French invasion of England in 1066, has arrived in London for an unprecedented exhibition at the British Museum. It's the first time it's left France in more than 900 years. BBC News.
0: This is Unexpected Elements from the BBC World Service, the science show that takes inspiration from the news. I'm Caroline Steele in Cardiff in Wales, and with me are...
2: Felice Moite in Nairobi, Kenya.
3: And Maral Jamal in Nunavut, Canada.
0: Now, the three of us are journalists. We watch and add to the stories that reach people around the world every week. And next up is a chance for one of us to highlight a story that they feel has unjustly gone under the radar of global news. Panelists are also offered a tempting bonus point if they can link their unsung science story to the theme of the show. Although, I should say, bonus points are worthless and come with absolutely no reward. Maral, I think you're up this week. What have you got? And can you link it to this week's theme?
3: So I don't think I'm going to be able to link it to the theme, but I did want to talk about a really cool story from here in Nunavut. And I want to talk about how eDNA is being used to map the biodiversity of the Arctic Ocean.
0: Okay, so I have to start with asking you, what is eDNA? It makes me think of, I don't know, like electronic DNA?
3: Not quite. It's environmental DNA, which is essentially genetic material shed by all organisms. So fish, birds, insects, microbes, everything we shed into the environment, from feces to skin to tissues and mucus, all of this is known as environmental DNA or eDNA. And it's interesting because researchers are using it as a snapshot to know what organisms or what microbes exist in the Arctic Ocean, how many of them there are, and what problems they can help us solve when it comes to the Arctic Ocean and our oceans in a larger sense.
0: So how do you use eDNA to map biodiversity in the Arctic Ocean?
3: The researchers that I spoke with at the University of Calgary, they collected water samples over 6 years and from different locations along the Arctic Ocean aboard the Amundsen Icebreaker. And they're doing both DNA sequencing and identifying particularly the microbes or animals that are important to the communities in Nunavut and the Canadian Arctic.
0: So when they've collected all this information, what do the scientists do with it.
3: The information that these researchers had, they took that back to communities on the ground. So for example, the data that they collected or the microbes that they collected along the coast of like Cambridge Bay in Nunavut, they took that back to the communities and said, hey, here's like the microbes that we found in the water, samples that we collected. And do you have any issues that you want to address? Or do you have any questions about this? And the community said, well, we're seeing that our musk ox is struggling a bit. Can you help make the connection? And so the connection they made was that there are parasites in the water that are unique to the environment in Cambridge Bay. And that's affecting the health of the musk ox that is, you know, using the water or, you know, living alongside this water in Cambridge Bay as well.
0: Interesting. So lots of important information, really.
3: Yeah, and eDNA is a pretty simple and like pretty well-used system, but it's been interesting because it's coming into the Arctic now in some ways, at least in the Canadian Arctic, you know, because it's so difficult to travel to communities here. And a lot of the biodiversity that we deal with are like, you know, animals that need to be protected and that are important to communities. You're not always going to be able to look at a musk ox and know what's wrong with it or have samples from the musk ox itself. So eDNA that's collected from the environment around a musk ox, including the water, is one way of understanding what's happening to the musk ox in a larger sense.
0: Meral, I feel bad because you've said musk ox many times, so I should have asked this before, but what is a musk ox? Is it an ox that smells like musk?
3: Well, I can't confirm what a musk ox smells like, but it is sort of like an ox, and it's found in the Western Arctic. So it is an animal that is quite important to Inuit communities in the Western Arctic off Nunavut, and it's used to feed communities. And musk ox fur is actually like long and quite thin, so it's used, you know, for creating coats sometimes, or to use along the lines of the hood of your parka, for example. But it's mostly used in men's parka more than women's.
0: Interesting. So it's an important species in your part of the world.
3: It is, yeah.
2: So this is very interesting because this approach, eDNA, is actually being used in Kenya. There is a pilot study that's happening in a town called Laikipia in our country. So from soil samples to measure how well dryland ecosystems are recovering. Now, instead of relying only on what the researchers can see, they are using a technique called metabarcoding. This, they do it to identify DNA from many different organisms in a single sample. So it gives the scientists a much broader picture of biodiversity, as you've said, you know, and ecosystem health. So it's already happening in these parts too.
0: So we actually talked about metabarcoding on the show a few weeks ago. So it's a new DNA sequencing technique where you can identify multiple species from one environmental sample. An environmental sample being something like a spoonful of soil, which I think is pretty cool. Thanks, Meral, and thank you, Phyllis. And now we know what a barcode and a spoonful of soil have in common. They both contain a hidden code that can tell you what's inside. We've come to the part of the show where we dig through our inbox, listen to our voice notes and read our postcards to hear what you have to say about our past shows. Now, if you listened last week, you'll remember we shared some science jokes. One went down well, others required a bit too much explaining. Now, some of you have written in with your own comic contributions. Phyllis, could you read out this first email?
2: Yes, sure, Caroline. So this one comes to us from Pat in the UK. Vanna Heisengel, or Heisenberg, is out driving and gets stopped by the police. Do you know how fast you are going? Asks the policeman. Only vaguely, says Heisenberg, but I know exactly where I am.
0: I love that one. Very nerdy, but great. Meral, I'm getting crickets from you.
3: No, that was a good one. I'm here. I think my Zoom might be blocking my quiet laughter, but that was actually a good one. It might not necessarily translate, you know, in different situations, but if you're a nerd, nerd recognizes nerd in that joke.
0: So it's based on the Heisenberg uncertainty principle, which basically says you can't know both the position of something and its exact momentum. So you can only know where something is or how fast it's going. And because Heisenberg doesn't know how fast he's going, he can know exactly where he is. I think that's a great joke. Not only is it nerdy, it's also physics, which is my favorite. So I'm giving it a 9 out of 10. What would you guys rate it?
2: Yeah. I rate it 8.5 because it's so sciencey, it's so unexpected. So yeah.
0: That's good. 8.5 is specific. I like that, Phyllis. What about you, Morale?
3: Yeah, I would go for a 9 or 9.5 as well. I should say, like, there's something nice about these nerdy jokes that you sometimes have to explain. I think there would be people who would really appreciate this joke, especially with the explanation.
0: Now, staying on themes from last week, we also talked about the difficulties of having a period in space, which women have experienced. And we also talked about the challenges of having a baby in space, which no one has yet experienced. Now, David in Belgium wrote in to share a hole in the plan to eventually colonize Mars. He puzzles. Shall I read this or does anyone else want to give it a go? It's about space sex.
2: Okay, let me go. How can you plan a colony without figuring out space sex first? The physics alone is a logistical nightmare. Newton's third law basically is the first problem. Plus, I read that recent studies show that microgravity makes human sperm completely lose its sense of direction.
0: Interesting. Thanks so much for getting in touch, David. So we've actually covered this sperm research on unexpected elements before. As David said, sperm orientation and navigation are seriously disrupted when in reduced gravity. And that sounds like it's probably a problem for fertilization. But the gravity on Mars is about a third of the strength of the gravity here on Earth, which is much better than, say, on the International Space Station, where there's basically zero gravity. So maybe that will help.
2: Okay, so what this means is that a microgravity may affect how an embryo, if we are going deeper into this, implants and how a fetus develops microgravity.
0: Yes, sperm maybe take cues from the force of gravity acting on them in terms of which direction to swim. And if they're in microgravity, it seems that they're quite disorientated, which might be a problem for fertilization of humans in the future. So maybe we need to bring IVF to space. As for the physics of sex in space, as far as we know, no one has ever had sex in space. So maybe that's an experiment for the future.
3: I mean, if I can just say, like, I think the big challenge for me when I think about space is we have a long way to go in figuring out takeout food. And what I really, really love is takeout food of any kind on any day, at any time. And just, you know, like the joy of coming home with a takeout container that sometimes has Indian food, sometimes just has fries, sometimes has onion rings. Like the thought of not having that feels just as bad as anything. Like, you know, as like more than figuring out reproduction, I'm like, what do we do about this takeout food situation that we all genuinely love?

0: I think I'd be quite well suited to life on Mars because I like bland food. I like sort of gloopy food. I think I'd be quite happy living on freeze-dried food.
1: Oh.
0: I don't really like takeaways. They tend to taste of too much. So I'd be happy with my sort of bag of potato that I just add a bit of water to and I suck through a straw. Happy days.
1: Oh, wow. Another thing I think is, I heard they said a hug isn't just simple as it sounds. You know, you might want to hug someone, but gravity might push each other apart. And I love hugs. No, I won't survive.
0: That's true. Yes, we need to work out a way to hug as well. Okay, we're many, many moons away from colonizing Mars. Thank you so much to everyone who's got in touch. If you'd like to be a part of the show, then please do send us your comments, science jokes, anything really. You can email unexpected@bbc.co.uk or you can WhatsApp us on +44 330 678 3080. We'll be right back after this.
2: Ella's alter ego, Quiz Girl here, and I've come to save you with the answer to this week's quiz question. Earlier, I asked you which animal disguises itself with the body parts of other animals. A, a crab, B, a gecko, C, a caterpillar. And the answer is C, a caterpillar. This species doesn't have a scientific name yet, but is known as the bone collector caterpillar. To avoid falling prey to spiders, this caterpillar adorns its body with ant heads, fly wings, and even the molted exoskeleton of its own predator, spiders. In equally impressive fashion, the decorator crab, Stenocyanops fecata, attaches whole live sea anemones to itself, both for camouflage and because the anemones sting potential predators. Meanwhile, the gecko Europlatus fantasticus, or the satanic leaf-tailed gecko, has mastered the art of disguise by looking remarkably like a dead leaf. Well done if you got that right. If not, better luck next time.
0: We've come to the part of the show where I get to dig a bit deeper into something that's on my mind. Now, all this talk about heroes has got me thinking about my own personal heroes. And because I'm quite a nerd, they're usually scientists doing incredible work. For example, Nobel Prize winners. Here's a clip about one of my favourites on the BBC World Service's news show called NewsHour, presented by Tim Franks back in 2021.
3: He's Ardem Pataputian, who, along with his fellow American professor David Julius, has made groundbreaking discoveries about how our sensory mechanisms operate. First, let's get the formal tribute from one of the members of the Nobel Committee, Patrick Emfors.
4: The work by David Julius and Ardem Pataputian has unlocked one of the secrets of nature by explaining the molecular basis for sensing temperature and mechanical force. This represents a foundation for our perception of temperature, heat pain, touch, and the location and movement of our body called proprioception.
0: Now, by their nature, Nobel Prizes recognize exceptional individuals. And there's no doubt that Ardem's work is exceptional. But when he was interviewed on NewsHour, he was very keen to share the credit.
5: It's not just the two of us, you know, these awards recognize just one or two people. It's important to note that there's a whole field of researchers studying this, including the many young, talented scientists working in our laboratories to make these discoveries.
0: I thought it was really cool when I heard this. It's really nice that he sort of takes a moment to acknowledge that it's not him as a lone individual. He's part of a bigger team.
6: I kind of love that because I think that science also can take so much time, like any professional field, and to reach that level of like work or excellence, it's never just one person, you know, and it's like an entire community that gets you there. So it's just cool to hear that.
0: Yeah, and I think as journalists, we can be part of the problem. I think it's quite tempting to talk about scientists as if they're lone wolves. They're individuals that push a field forward. Think Einstein, Newton, Stephen Hawking. And this is definitely a trap that I've personally fallen into in the past. In fact, I recently learnt that my understanding of one scientist's story was missing the bigger picture. So, Maral, Phyllis, have either of you heard of Hedy Lamarr?
1: Yeah, and I'm shocked you saying scientists and then saying her name. I thought she was a movie star.
0: She is a movie star.
1: That's what I know about

0: Yes. So Hedy Lamarr was a Hollywood film star and a scientist or inventor. Morrell, had you heard of her?
1: Again, like Phyllis, I had just heard about her in the context of films. So this is super interesting.
0: Oh, okay. Well, you guys are going to love this story. So during the Second World War, Hedy, alongside a famous composer called George Antheil, developed a frequency hopping system to prevent radio signals from being jammed.
1: That is so cool. Also, it's such an important time to be doing that work.
0: Yeah, she was very sort of her time. Have you heard of frequency hopping before?
2: I haven't.
0: Okay, so the way it works is if you've got two devices, like, say, a controller and a torpedo. I'm using the example of a torpedo because we're in World War II at this time. And the controller and the torpedo are communicating with each other using radio waves. Rather than sending messages at one frequency, which can quite easily be jammed by the enemy if they work the frequency out, instead, the two hop between different frequencies, making it very hard to pinpoint and block the message. Which is a pretty clever solution, right?
2: Yeah, it is.
0: Now, I thought that the next part of Hedy and George's story was that their invention was taken up by the Navy and used during World War II. Until I came across Tony Rothman. He's a theoretical physicist who knows Hedy Lamarr and George Antheil's work inside out. Here he is.
3: George spent a considerable amount of time lobbying the Navy to use the system, but they rejected it. The only way they had to synchronize these receiver and the transmitter is to start them off at the same time. And so if anything got fouled up along the way, you know, it would just cease working. So it was not a very reliable system. No, it was completely shelved during the war.
0: So Hedy and George didn't create a system that controlled torpedoes. And although they did get a patent for their version of frequency hopping, they were far from the only ones with the idea. Here's another clip from my chat with Tony.
4: Not too long ago, a fellow named David Irvin, who's an engineer with a number of several dozen patents to his name, he's also a patent examiner who's practiced before the U.S. Patent Office. He had the wherewithal to actually look at the original documents surrounding the Lamarr Antheil patents that are in the Patent Office. And what he discovered was that, in fact, the Patent Office rejected the claim that they had invented frequency hopping. And this claim was that they had come up with this idea, which we now call frequency hopping. They said, this is our idea. The patent examiner said, no, you didn't. This has been in other patents that have fully covered this, and they named, for instance, a patent by a Dutchman named Wilhelm Burtjes, which is another of the predecessors, and another one. And anyway, but they said, we can't allow you to make this claim in the patent. So I think that's really the end of the story, that they invented this idea. We have the primary documents, and it's in black and white. And as far as I'm concerned, as a scientist, one document is worth a million rumors.
0: That's so interesting, because this is a story I have heard over and over again as a science journalist. And I think, you know, I'm kind of sad that it's not the case that Hedy Lamarr can sort of be credited entirely for frequency hopping, because it's such a lovely story. You know, as an actress, she's a sort of unlikely character. It's nice to have a woman massively contributing to an area of science, just because, you know, in history that hasn't been recognised often. But I guess, you know, that's also not how science works, right? It's rarely one person sort of being the inventor behind something, as often lots of people contributing a little bit.
4: You know, it's public imagination, you know, Hollywood movies and so forth. You know, a discovery is always made by some lone inventor, some isolated genius who says, Eureka, and everything is clear and, you know, does the thing from beginning to end. That's absolutely not how science works. Almost any scientific discovery or invention you can think of is made multiple times by multiple people.
0: So Hedy Lamarr is an example of an incredible human who was a cog in a big machine. So she and George did invent a version of frequency hopping, which has contributed to the Wi-Fi and Bluetooth technologies that we use today, but together they're not the whole machine. And another example of this, which always makes me smile, is the inventor of the radio. So in the US, children in schools are taught that it's Marconi who invented the radio. Here in the UK, it's Oliver Lodge. In India, it's Jagadish Chandra Bose. In New Zealand, I think it's Ernest Rutherford. In Russia, it's Alexander Popov.
5: I could go on. Morale Phyllis, do you know who's credited with inventing radio where you are?
2: For us, radio in Kenya, we know, even from, we are taught from school, that it wasn't invented by one person. We were told it was introduced, and we were taught it was introduced by the British colonial administration in the late 1920s. So we don't credit one person. We are told it was introduced as a broadcasting service. So there's no single individual that's credited with inventing radio in Kenya. No. Oh,
5: that's very interesting. Yeah. What about you, Moral?
1: I actually do not have the answer for this for Canada. I do know that the radio obviously played a pretty big role in Canada's presence during the Second World War, and also the role of Canadian journalists in bringing news from the ground back to Canadians here. But I'm not sure who Canadians credit with the creation of the radio here.
5: Interesting. And, you know, we've said a lot of names, right? But and none of these names are wrong. All of these people developed similar devices in 1894 or 1895. And it just goes to show, you know, it's not one person responsible for the whole of radio. Instead, it's lots of different people playing different parts at the same time. So where am I going with this? I guess it's been a bit of a self-indulgent reflection on what it means to be a good science journalist, and sort of a reminder not to fall for saying, don't let the truth get in the way of a good story. Because I think it can be tempting to almost sort of approximate things and be like, this person did this amazing thing, because that can sound like a better story than, oh, this person did this little thing, and then this person did this other little thing, and then this person did this other little thing because this person did this thing. And that can sound a bit less sort of romantic, but it's maybe a more accurate representation of science. Phyllis, what do you think?
2: No, I think I agree with you most times. And as you've said, it's a reflection to you, to me too. We just stick with one name, in fact, especially when there's been an award or something. So we stick to this person and that one person, and then we credit them and we want to talk about them and we invite them for all these interviews and all these things. But we forget that, you know, they're not alone. They have a multitude or crowds or so many people around them who are helping them.
1: I mean, even journalism is more often than not a group effort, the best journalism anyways. So I feel like we're so quick to tell stories of like the singular person or like the lone inventor, but our own work takes so many people. And so it's important to recognize that in other professions or fields as well.
5: Yes, true. I guess with journalism, you have things like someone writes an article and then their name is put on it, the byline. But actually, you know, someone might have helped them with the research. There's probably been an editor reading over the article. And I guess even here on Unexpected Elements, right, you hear our three voices. But behind us, there's a whole team, you know, doing lots of research, structuring the show, editing the show. And we credit them at the end, but you know, it's just a quick moment with their name, which in comparison to the amount of work they do, doesn't really feel like a very fair representation.
2: Yeah, and not all the time you'll get a guest like Adam in that show, BBC show, Is It News Hour? Yeah, not all the time you'll get a guest like that who will then, you know, credit the other people. Sometimes they just go with the questions that you're asking them, and then it becomes as if it's a one-sided, or, you know, you've overlooked other people.
5: Yeah, I think Adam's moment there of sort of thanking the whole team, the whole of science behind him, was really important and really cool. Right, before we get too existential, I think it's time to wrap up. And I have a favour to ask for another World Service show. So the Evidence podcast is exploring the effects of microplastics, and they need your help. If you have a question about how microplastics might be affecting our health, please send them to the.evidence@bbc.co.uk. And please do that by the 22nd of July, and they'll try to give you an answer in the show. Right, that's all we have time for. Now I want to say a huge thank you to the team. Firstly, Phyllis Mwati. Thank you, Phyllis.
2: Asante sana, Caroline. Thank you.
5: And Moral Jamal in Nunavut, Canada. Thanks so much, Moral.
1: Thanks so much, Caroline and Phyllis.
5: I'm Caroline Steele, and as I said, the three of us didn't do this alone. The team of production superheroes were producer Margaret Cecil Hawkins with Ella Hubber, Robbie Wojciechowski and Alice McKee. Studio production was provided by Divan Rose. Do join us next week for more Unexpected Elements.

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5: Hi, welcome to the newsroom. I'm Ankur Desai. Iran's former supreme leader has been buried at a shrine in the city of Mashhad as both Tehran and the US continue to breach their ceasefire agreement. Elsewhere, wildfires in Spain have killed at least 11 people as a heatwave continues across much of Europe. Also on the program,
6: farming in Gaza, it's an incredibly difficult situation right now. The soil itself is exhausted, as are the farmers. There are no seeds, no fertilizer.
5: A special report on the huge challenges Gazans face to farm their way out of chronic food insecurity. Plus, how high-powered sound waves can help save identical twins affected by a rare pregnancy condition. And back in Britain for the first time in nearly 1,000 years.
7: I did well up a little bit seeing it taken off the lorry, so I imagine I'll probably be in floods of tears when I actually see it.
5: The historic Bayeux Tapestry arrives in London for an exhibition at the British Museum. All of that after this world news update.
8: BBC News with Danielle Jawowiecka. Wildfires have killed at least 11 people in Spain's southern province of Almeria. Several victims were found in their cars. Others had tried to escape as the fire spread. 19 people are unaccounted for. Warren Bull reports.
9: Around 150 firefighters, supported by five fire trucks, tackled the blaze. Witnesses said it was caused by a downed power line, sparking flames which quickly spread to a nearby wooded area. Rescue teams have evacuated more than 1,000 people from the municipality of Los Gallados and surrounding settlements. Wildfires have become regular occurrences across southern Europe as a sustained heatwave has brought temperatures of around 40 Celsius. Spain, France and Portugal are all dealing with major incidents.
8: Iran's former supreme leader, Ayatollah Ali Khamenei, has been buried at a shrine in the northeastern city of Mashhad. He was laid to rest alongside four family members killed with him at the start of the war launched by the US and Israel in February. As the funeral took place, Iranian officials said there had been airstrikes in several areas of the country on Thursday as the dispute with the US over the Strait of Hormuz continued. The US Secretary of State Marco Rubio has invited ministers from more than 60 countries from Europe and Asia to a summit in Washington next week to discuss what his department is calling the resurgence of transnational far-left terrorism. Thomas Becker reports.
10: The meeting is expected to bring together ministers and senior officials from regions including Europe and Asia. US media, however, are reporting that many European leaders are unlikely to attend as they don't view left-wing political terrorism as a major issue. Some US officials voiced concern that the Trump administration is trying to use counter-terrorism tools to crack down on activists at home they view as left-wing extremists. Labeling them as terrorists can unlock investigative tools such as surveillance.
8: The medieval Bayeux Tapestry, which documents the Norman-French invasion of England in 1066, has arrived in London for an unprecedented exhibition at the British Museum. The masterpiece was placed in a special container to avoid vibrations and maintain a steady temperature before leaving France for the first time in more than 900 years. Lee Milner is at the British Museum.
11: There were some people who weren't too happy that the Bayeux Tapestry was going to be removed from its very small museum in Normandy because they were so worried. This is experts I'm talking about. They were worried that damage could be caused to it in transit. But President Emmanuel Macron said the loan is a symbol of trust and friendship between France and the UK. He described it as more than an exchange of art, but a sign of the country's shared future.
8: You're listening to the World News from the BBC. 2,000 lawyers in Nicaragua have had their licenses revoked without explanation. Nicaraguan media reported that the lawyers were removed from the Supreme Court's registry, effectively stripping them of the ability to practice. The UN said the move would shut down the last remaining route for legal defense against the authoritarian government of Daniel Ortega and his wife Rosario Murillo. Russian officials say a fire at an oil refinery in the Krasnodar region has been extinguished. The Ilsky oil refinery, one of the biggest in southern Russia, had been struck in a Ukrainian drone attack. The budget airline EasyJet has agreed in principle to a near $8 billion takeover by the US firm Apollo. The agreement comes just days after the carrier accepted a lower offer from rival US suitor Castle Lake, potentially opening the door to a bidding war for one of Europe's biggest airlines. Castle Lake made a series of offers for the British-based carrier, initially rebuffed by EasyJet. The British government has begun a consultation process as part of plans to stop vapes being marketed to children. Around a million 11 to 17-year-olds in the UK are thought to have tried vaping last year. Catherine Burns reports.
12: Cherry cola, pink lemonade, mojito, blue sour raspberries. You might hear this list and think about soft drinks, alcohol and sweets. But they're also flavours of vapes. Health ministers from across the UK say these names and flavours are too appealing to children and should be restricted. Their proposals also include getting rid of bright colours for both packaging and the vapes themselves. The vaping industry is largely on board with most of these ideas, but they are very much against one proposal, stopping shops from displaying vapes at all, instead making them be stored out of sight like cigarettes.
8: Catherine Burns reporting. BBC News.
5: Hello, you're listening to the newsroom from the BBC World Service with me, Ankur Desai. Welcome to the programme. After 4 days and across two countries, the funeral procession of Iran's former supreme leader Ayatollah Khamenei has ended with his burial in the holy city of Mashhad. Mourners fill the city. Comes as the new supreme leader, Mojtaba Khamenei, has still not been seen since his father was killed on the first day of the war. All of this taking place as the US and Iran trade strikes for the third consecutive day. In the last few hours, Iran has reported attacks on Navy sites along their southern coast. The US says it hit 170 Iranian targets over the last 2 days, mainly near the Strait of Hormuz. Iran says it retaliated by hitting Jordan, which hosts US bases. Oman says it intercepted 8 missiles, and Iran also targeted US assets in Kuwait, Qatar and Bahrain. BBC Arabic talked to some Iranians about what was happening.
13: If war breaks out again, God forbid, what will be targeted this time? Ordinary civilians are left to live in a constant state of fear and anxiety.
14: People are truly exhausted by the situation.
15: Once again, the USA has shown its willingness to violate the ceasefire. My greatest regret is that we once considered the Gulf states our friends, but now they see us as enemies.
5: We're now joined by the BBC's Caroline Davies, who's in Jerusalem for us. Caroline, what can we make of the latest violence then? Despite a ceasefire technically being in place, it seems as though the new leaders in Iran don't fear the US, it seems.
16: Well, I think really the strikes in particular show that they are willing to risk a US response in order to show that they can still control the Strait of Hormuz, because of course this all started with those three ships that were travelling through the Strait of Hormuz being attacked and the US blaming Iran, who never publicly acknowledged it but were pointed to by several different countries. And if Iran did carry this out, I think again it shows that they really want to show that they can control who comes in and out through the Strait, because of course that is their trump card essentially in the negotiations. And at the same time, the US are aware that they don't want to have that appearance that this is all being dictated to by Iran. And so of course we've had a comment overnight by the US military who was saying Iran does not control the Strait and that the US has helped over 800 vessels through the Strait since May.
5: Now, with the funeral being over now of the former supreme leader, will things change potentially in terms of some level of talks resuming between the two sides?
16: Well, yes, yeah, so at the end of the previous talks, the Iranians had said that there were not going to be any further talks until the funeral is over. So obviously the assumption is that then things might resume. Now, we haven't had anything publicly confirmed. There had been rumours talking about whether things might be held in Switzerland or in Pakistan. But again, we have not had any official confirmation about exactly what might be happening when the two sides might talk. Neither side have said that they are not going to engage in conversation and in talks yet. You'll remember that President Trump, at the same time as saying that the ceasefire was over, also said that his negotiators could continue to talk, even if, in his words, he thought it was a waste of time. But given everything that has happened in the course of the last few days, it really does look like they've even further to come back from to be able to find some form of common ground.
5: And Caroline, we're just hearing the voices of some Iranian people there. This regime, as I mentioned earlier, they're not afraid to back down. They're very different to the previous regime. But if the US, say, reimposes a blockade on the Strait, Iranian people will be concerned. There might be a return to the economic hardships they've been suffering for many months now. So the leaders in government will, I guess, have some incentive to negotiate on behalf of their people, essentially.
16: I think all of this will be about how the leadership is weighing up the repercussions of taking various different actions and what that repercussions will mean for Iran, what will it mean for the people, and what will that subsequently mean for them, and also what they want to make sure they get across for the negotiations. And if they weigh up that actually the most important thing is that they can show that they still determine who comes through the Strait of Hormuz and that they can close that effectively whenever they want to by attacking any ships that come through, if they decide that that is more important, even knowing full well that that is likely to trigger a response from the US, then it might be that their assessment is that that is more important than some of the economic damage. That is, of course, the big question, is all of these different factors that both sides are making these calibrations about how much economic pain or subsequent pain that they might be able to endure and what is the most important to them given that potential cost.
5: Okay, for now, thank you, Caroline. Caroline Davies there reporting from Jerusalem. The authorities in southern Spain say at least 11 people have died in a wildfire in the province of Almeria. Several others have been injured. Let's get more on this with our global affairs correspondent Sebastian Usher, who joins me in the newsroom studio. What do we know so far?
17: Well, what we're hearing from local authorities is it could be up to 12 people who've been killed so far. It seems that several of those were in a car. They were trying to escape after a fire broke out, and others were trying to escape on foot. Also reports that some of them are foreigners, several British being reported to, not confirmed as yet, and that 19 more people from this area are missing, and 8 others have been injured, 4 of them seriously. So this is a major, major incident. I mean, already more people have died in this fire than died throughout the whole of the last year in Spain in these fires. It's not clear, it's not been confirmed. I mean, obviously, it's very early days what caused the fire, but eyewitnesses say that a power line fell down in this forested area, and that coupled with the soaring temperatures may well have been the cause. So that is being investigated. As you can imagine, the Spanish authorities, both locally and nationally, the Prime Minister Pedro Sanchez expressing his deep sadness over this.
5: A lot of firefighters have also been deployed as well, and messages for locals to start evacuating as well.
17: Yes, around 1,000 people. This is a hamlet, Bedara, in Almeria, which is in Andalusia and the south. I mean, obviously, this is where you have particularly strong temperatures in the summer in any case. But what has been seen, as we've seen all across Europe, especially this year, is a number of heat waves on top of each other. In Spain, already in recent years, temperatures have been topping 40 degrees Celsius quite regularly. Those are the sorts of temperatures that are now becoming a new normal there. Spain is a sort of epicenter of just how intense the heat is becoming. And of course, that is all, linked to climate change, almost certainly, as scientists say. And I mean, people in Europe, not just in Spain, here in the UK, in France, in Italy, are all really feeling this year that as strongly as they ever have in the past. There's another heat wave just happening here in the UK at the moment. And these wildfires, there was a huge amount of wildfires in Spain last year. It looks like this will be even worse.
5: Yeah, thank you, Sebastian, for coming in. Sebastian Usher there, our global affairs correspondent. A story we'll keep you updated on throughout our bulletins and future editions of the Newsroom programme. As I mentioned, you are listening to the Newsroom. This is the BBC World Service. I'm Ankur Desai. Thank you so much for your company. Now, when the Trump-backed Gaza peace plan came into effect last October, the UN reported that just 4% of Gaza's pre-war farmland remained both accessible and undamaged. 8 months on, Israeli forces continue to occupy much of the territory's agricultural land, leaving most Gazans dependent on aid or often unaffordable food markets. With access to fresh fruit and vegetables still limited, one seed bank in central Gaza is helping locals have more control over their own food security, as Theo White reports.
9: 2 years of war has not only devastated Gaza's infrastructure, its buildings and roads, but also its ability to feed itself. The food supply is unreliable, prices are high, and even for those who can afford it, there's little choice in what to eat.
18: We first started thinking about this project in 2013. In 2017, it officially began operating, and we started distributing seeds to farmers.
9: This is Salama Mohanna. In response to the difficulties facing Gaza's food supply, he started a seed bank with his daughter Hanadi, funded by the International Committee of the Red Cross. Salama gives the seeds out to farmers, and they return the same number after the harvest. That way, the model keeps working year on year.
18: We even introduced farmers to heirloom seeds. Local seeds can withstand the drought, pests, and the harsh weather conditions.
9: His goal is to give farmers what they need to produce a variety of produce locally. When Israeli forces advanced into Gaza in 2024, Salama and Hanadi's home was destroyed, along with the original seed bank. Now from a tent, they have started again. Shelves of seeds line the white tarpaulin walls. Each variety is held in a small container. The war, Hanadi says, has made their project even more important.
19: The war pushed most residents of the Gaza Strip toward agriculture, whether farming next to tents, in home gardens, or on rooftops for those who were not displaced. This was due to the high prices of vegetables in the market and their scarcity.
9: Youssef Alastal is one of the farmers working with the seed bank. He stood in blazing sunshine in a golden field of his own barley, but says he grows much more than this.
20: Right now, I have planted local arugula, parsley. I have planted two types of cowpeas, two types of okra, watermelon, molokhiya, pumpkin, corn, and sunflower.
9: Youssef says he's dedicated a large part of his life to making Gaza more self-sufficient.
20: The Gaza Strip is besieged and completely closed. Some seeds were close to extinction, and some have already disappeared. So we try to preserve them. We achieve self-sufficiency.
9: But this project accounts for only a tiny fraction of Gaza's food needs. The UK was among a number of countries last month to describe the aid coming into Gaza as insufficient, both in terms of quality and quantity. The Israeli authorities responsible for bringing aid into Gaza told us that, going by UN guidelines, they'd allowed four times the food needed into the territory since the ceasefire with Hamas was struck last year. The International Committee of the Red Cross says the situation isn't good enough. Foreign journalists aren't allowed into Gaza, so I talked to their spokesman in the territory remotely.
6: Farming in Gaza, there is very little space. The soil that is available has been reused again and again. The soil itself is exhausted, as are the farmers. And then on top of that, you have the restrictions and what is able to be brought in to support agriculture in Gaza itself. There are no seeds, no fertilizer, no nursery soil to support new seeds.
9: Despite these challenges, Hanadi and Salama's seeds are taking root across Gaza. Farmers in the territory, for now, have options.
5: That report from Theo White. The war in Gaza, and specifically the action of Israel and its military since the Hamas attacks in October 2023, has led to much criticism, often from people in the public eye. One of them is the pianist Jason Gillam. In 2024, he made comments about the Israeli-Gaza conflict at a concert in Melbourne. It backfired on him as his employer, the Melbourne Symphony Orchestra, cancelled one of his concerts. He challenged the decision, taking out a workplace discrimination case, which he lost. A correspondent in Sydney, Simon Atkinson, told Nick Mills more about the case.
21: This is in a very kind of low-key solo recital that Mr. Gillam was giving on a Sunday morning in Melbourne in August 2024. And as part of this, he was premiering a piece called Witness. It was written by a composer, Connor Donetto, and he dedicated it to the journalists of Gaza. At the time he was giving this recital, he said that more than 100 Palestinian journalists had been killed by Israel forces since October 2023, and that Israel was carrying out targeted assassinations of prominent journalists. And he referred to this being a war crime in international law. And that number of journalists who have been killed in Gaza since that time has more than doubled. So these are the comments that he made, and the concert continued. And then a couple of complaints came in the coming days.
1: And Melbourne Symphony Orchestra, what was their argument behind this?
21: They moved on to cancel a recital that Mr. Gillan was scheduled to do a few days later. There was then a backlash to that. About 500 people complained about this being scrapped, more than had sort of initially complained about the comments. But what they effectively said when this matter came to court, that they weren't responding to Mr. Gillam's political views, but more this was about who had control of the stage, and that he was invited to perform for them, and it was a custom or practice that he shouldn't be making sensitive political or social issues while he was part of that performance. And the judge ultimately found that that was the case. They decided that he wasn't discriminated against under workplace law, that instead that the Melbourne Symphony Orchestra was within their rights to stop the performance, not because of their political beliefs, but because they were acting to protect, he said, the reputation of the organisation.
1: And briefly, Simon, what happens next? Is it possible to appeal?
21: It is possible to appeal. We had a very short statement from Mr. Gillam shortly after the verdict came down, saying he was disappointed that he needed more time to process the judgment before saying any more. So an appeal may well happen. The Symphony Orchestra put out a short statement as well. They maintained that they were merely seeking to have authority over what was said on their stage. They hope to put the matter behind them and focus on their music.
5: Simon Atkinson in Sydney. Scientists in Britain have developed a new non-invasive procedure to treat a serious condition which can affect identical twins during pregnancy. Twin-to-twin transfusion syndrome can happen when babies share a placenta, with one receiving more nutrients than the other, putting the life of both at risk. With the potential new treatment, high-powered ultrasound waves are fired into the placenta to seal the blood vessels instead of laser surgery. Bryony Garrett's identical girls were saved using this very treatment. She told us how she felt when she was first given the diagnosis of her twins' condition.
2: It was devastating. It was awful. It was the worst moment of my life, to be honest with you. And being diagnosed, I was only at 12 weeks and they were already at stage three, so it was very dire. And the conversations were really directed towards elective abortion and all these things that just to me sounded horrific and just not something that I was really wanting to go through at all. And the laser treatment was also unavailable to me, and I was very blessed that the consultant I saw in Bristol was aware of Dr. Lees and the trial and put me forward, and thank God that he did. You know, the risks were low. The worst risk was that nothing was going to work, and I was already in that place. So for me, there was nothing to lose.
5: Professor Christoph Lees, who Bryony mentioned there, is the head of fetal medicine at Imperial College.
22: We've shown that we can target the blood vessels in the placenta that cause the condition, and we can do that safely. We haven't yet shown that in all cases it's a treatment that can work, so that's the next phase. This was a very early phase treatment, and in Bryony's case, as she said, there were clear signs that it worked after we were able to use it. But, you know, we need to do a much bigger study to see that it is clinically effective. The other treatment is a laser treatment, which, of course, is invasive. So it's a little telescope that pierces into the mother's womb, into the amniotic sac. But fortunately, with this treatment, we don't have to do that. So it's very, very high power focused sound waves, ultrasound waves rather, that can manage to stop blood flow in a little blood vessel.
5: Next to the Football World Cup, it was a case of repeat rather than revenge. As for the second tournament running, France knocked out Morocco by 2-0 in Boston. 4 years ago, the sides met at the semi-final stage, with France going through with the same scoreline. This time it was goals from captain Kylian Mbappe and Ballon d'Or winner Ousmane Dembele, enough to secure another last four berth. French fans in Paris took to the streets to celebrate. French now face the winners of the quarterfinal between Spain and Belgium. That's in LA later on. We asked our football correspondent Joe Linsky, though, if he thought the match was rather one-sided.
0: Morocco had got past the Netherlands. They'd drawn with Brazil as well in the group stage. They had looked a spirited force in this tournament. And of course, they reached the semi-finals at the last World Cup 4 years ago. They were the last African team standing of the nine that made it through to the knockouts. But yes, as you say, France made them look ordinary. But they are certainly not the first team at this World Cup to have suffered that fate, are Morocco? Because France, with those two goals in the second half, the first from Kylian Mbappe, bringing him back level with Lionel Messi at the top of the golden boot standings, and Ousmane Dembele, the Ballon d'Or holder, with the second goal for the French. And those two players really demonstrate the wealth of riches that France have, particularly in those forward positions. I think what's been unfortunate for the African side is many of them kind of ended with a good bit of momentum at the end of the group stage, but then they met European teams and South American teams in the knockouts. And that really is the conundrum they have to solve in African football, I suppose. So much promise, so much potential. The Senegal team, I mean, they finished the group stage so strongly with that 5-0 win against Iraq that propelled them into the knockouts. And then they led by 2-0 against Belgium with just 5 minutes left of that match. They somehow found a way to lose that game, and there have just been too many unfortunate moments, unfortunately, for the African side. But once again, we look at the potential and the promise of those sides. You would think that a team could at least equal Morocco's semi-final showing in the next edition of this tournament.
5: Joe Linsky there. Now we end the programme with the return of a special piece of artwork that has come back to the UK for the first time since it is believed to have been created here nearly 1,000 years ago. The Bayeux Tapestry, depicting the moment in 1066 when William the Conqueror from France conquered England at the Battle of Hastings, and it's arrived back on British soil. It was embroidered in the southern city of Canterbury, so it's believed, and then taken to Bayeux in northern France. It's being loaned to Britain in a historic agreement signed by the British and French governments. The tapestry, all 70 metres of it, is on display at the British Museum from September till July, and the museum expects 1 million visitors during a 10-month run, which would make this one of its most popular exhibitions ever. Our culture and media editor Katie Razzle was there overnight to watch it arrive.
3: The back gates of the British Museum have opened, and a yellow truck is slowly and carefully inching its way back into the loading bay. We're all standing and staring at it, cameras trained on the back of this truck, because we all know that inside it, in a double crate, on a folding stand, concertinaed, because it is, of course, 70 metres long, is the Bayeux Tapestry. And just by being here, it is making history, because for the first time in nearly 1,000 years, the Bayeux Tapestry is in Britain. It's been such a delicate operation, years of negotiation, months and months and months of careful planning and multiple dry runs to get it here. And now it is.
5: Lord Peter Ricketts is the UK envoy for the loan of the Bayeux Tapestry and former British ambassador to France. He thinks it's an important moment in the sometimes difficult relationship between Britain and France.
4: This reminds us that we are two old nations who have come together to share a history together that binds us together. And it's a more iconic object in the UK than it is in France, because it's the foundation story of our modern history. You know, the Normans arrived, they changed our language, our food, our architecture, our sovereign. In France, it wasn't the same impact at all. So I think Emmanuel Macron understood that by lending it to the UK, it would be very, very powerful here. Thousands and thousands of children would learn, which they probably don't now, about the history of that period. And therefore, it's a way of expanding the relationship beyond the ups and downs of the day-to-day.
5: And let's get the reaction of Hélène Treilly-Duchesne, the French ambassador to the UK.
23: It's an extraordinary gesture, this loan of the Bayeux Tapestry. It's the first time that the Bayeux Tapestry is leaving the French soil, and it goes to the UK, and it means something for the fact that former enemy, because it was about battle, are now able to have this kind of trust. At the moment that we are ready to lend you the Bayeux Tapestry, it's also a technical feat, because It's an embroidery, it's very fragile. It's an incredible human endeavor with teams from French and British teams working together to make this possible.
5: And just to remind you, if you do want to check it out, it will be at the British Museum from September till July. Right, that's almost it for us. For now, let's give you a reminder of our headline. Wildfires in Spain have killed at least 11 people as a heatwave continues across much of Europe. We're still getting more information on this one. We'll bring it to you as and when we can in our next edition. For now, thanks for listening to The Newsroom from the BBC World Service with me, Ankur Desai, and from the team. We'll speak to you soon.
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0: Coming up next on Business Daily with me, Will Bain, we're taking stock of the business week, where how much countries spend on their defence was once again front and centre. We'll hear from our guests in Japan and the UK about how domestic economies and their backdrops are making that even more testing. And we'll look at what's going wrong for one of the world's biggest gaming companies. So join us after the latest world news.
1: BBC News with Alan Smith. Wildfires have killed at least 11 people in Spain's southern province of Almería. Several victims were found in their cars. Witnesses say the fire was caused by a downed power line during a heat wave. Iran's former supreme leader Ayatollah Khamenei has been buried in the city of Mashhad. He was laid to rest alongside family members killed with him at the start of the war launched by the US and Israel in February. The budget airline EasyJet has agreed in principle to a near $8 billion takeover from the US firm Apollo. It comes just days after the carrier accepted a lower offer from a rival US suitor, Castlelake, potentially opening the door to a bidding war for one of Europe's biggest airlines. 2,000 lawyers in Nicaragua have had their licenses revoked without explanation. The UN said the move would shut down the last remaining route for legal defence against the authoritarian government of Daniel Ortega. The US Secretary of State Marco Rubio has invited ministers from more than 60 countries to a summit next week to discuss what Washington is calling the resurgence of transnational far-left terrorism. But reports say many European leaders are unlikely to attend as they don't view it as a major concern. Russian officials say a fire at an oil refinery in the Krasnodar region has been extinguished. The Ilsky oil refinery, one of the biggest in southern Russia, had been struck in a Ukrainian drone attack. Fires have also been reported at two fuel depots in Russia's Rostov region. And the Bayeux Tapestry has arrived in London after leaving France for the first time in more than 900 years. Made in the 11th century, the nearly 70-metre-long artefact tells the story of the Norman invasion of Britain, culminating in the Battle of Hastings in 1066. It was delivered in the dead of night to the British Museum, where it'll be put on display in September. And that's the latest world news from the BBC in London.
0: Hello and welcome to Business Daily on the BBC World Service, where today we're taking stock of a week of presidential video review.
2: I asked for a review because I didn't think it was a foul. And, you know, again, I'm good at this stuff. I didn't think it was a foul. I thought it was two great athletes that crashed into each other and got entangled. That was not a guy punching somebody in the face or anything that, you know, would be different.
0: Expert referee, it turns out, and president of the US, Donald Trump. Well, following FIFA's decision to rescind that red card for star striker Follerin Balogun, the US promptly crashed out of their own World Cup, losing 4-1 to Belgium.
3: I do think the controversy played a big part.
4: I think maybe we could have done better if he still kept the red card. Like, a little politics got into it, and it just didn't help the team at all.
5: They should have just kept him off. They brought him on. The pressure was on him. And he couldn't do it. He couldn't do any work.
0: Unhappy fans, controversy. Hopefully we're free of those two things with our panel today. And Sajiro Takeshita, Professor of Management and Information at the University of Shizuoka, is with us alongside Yale Selfin, Chief Economist at the global professional services firm KPMG, joining us from the UK. Sajiro, I cannot imagine you've ever been banned from anything. Sports, bars, anything like that. You had to fight to overturn a ban anywhere?
6: Well, no, I didn't get any ban, but I've been playing rugby. So, yes, I have had some very, very, I should say, rough moments. But however rough it is, I've never had the experience of external factors like political issues intervening on decision. It doesn't matter whether this is red card or yellow card or blue card or green card, in my opinion. It's the fact that there's been intervention which spoils everything, I think, in my opinion.
0: Yale, you're much more used to kind of that politics rubbing up against your work.
7: Well, I think, you know, especially when you're working in professional services and you represent the firm in some ways, you have to be a little bit careful. And also I speak to a lot of clients and you want to convey certain things, but you also need to be mindful of their own, if you like, professional interests, etc., etc. So I have found that I do need to be a bit careful.
0: Yeah, absolutely. Well, hopefully plenty of room for candour here on the programme today. We won't be interfering at all in your opinions, I hope, as we go. We're taking stock. We're going to be looking at all those decisions shaping the global economy this week, from government spending on defence at the NATO summit to changing economies. Well, economies under pressure in both the UK and Japan. That's Taking Stock from Business Day. Let's dive into our first topic then. President Trump says the ceasefire in Iran is now over, blasting in extraordinary language, really, the regime in Tehran as scum, among other verbal exchanges before relaunching those airstrikes. Speaking at the NATO summit in Ankara, Turkey, he described the Iranian authorities as violent, saying he didn't want to engage with them anymore.
8: As far as I'm concerned, it's over. I don't care. They can talk, but I think they're wasting their time. They're a bunch of lying guys. My whole life, that's all I do is deals. And I deal with these guys and I say, this is from a different school. They're liars, they're cheats, they're sick people.
0: Well, the end of the ceasefire became a useful reminder for leaders at that NATO summit on the need for defense spending to rise. But the big question is, who pays for it? President Trump repeated his grievances that others weren't pulling their weight across the NATO coalition. The US president said members had failed to support him over his desire for Greenland and his war with Iran.
8: When they could have, they weren't there for us, and we've been there for them. We spent over $1 trillion over the last short period, $1 trillion, in order to protect these countries from Russia. And has nothing to do with us. We have an ocean, but it's been a long-term thing, and they haven't treated us right.
0: Yale, this row about bumping up defense spending going on, but actually from an economic level too, are we starting to see countries try and find new ways to up their defense spending in those countries that you look at so closely?
7: I think there's a genuine desire to raise spending, especially in those countries that are closer to Russia. There's a bit of a difference, I'd say, between countries that are much further and therefore the priority of a physical threat, if you like, is not there. And that's potentially one of the reasons why we see lower spending by Spain, but also Italy to some degree. But overall, we would probably expect spending to go up because the threats are there, especially when you look at things like cyber. It will need to be funded by something else, cut somewhere else, or higher taxes.
0: So, Jiro, what's the picture in Japan?
6: You know, you can almost copy and paste what Yale just said. You just change the name to countries like Taiwan, who is being the direct threat because not only the political but the geological distance that is there. Japan has made it very clear that if China attacks Taiwan, then it will be survival threatening armed attack, and therefore Japan will support Taiwan. And that became a very, very big issue, as you know. But, you know, I think we are starting definitely to feel the threat from Unitarian states like that of Russia and China. If you asked the Japanese 20 years ago to increase your military spending GDP over 2%, it would have been a big, big mess. Huh. But now you see the most of the public saying yes to that.
0: Is it about pooling money now then, Yale, as well? These countries perhaps working closer together. Is that somewhere, you know, if it's going to be difficult to find it in national budgets, is it about being creative, perhaps stripping back some of the regulations that have stopped countries working closer together on areas like defence for obvious reasons, right? Because of security concerns about sharing some of that information and that tech.
7: That's a really important point, actually, because there's two issues here. One is where it's going to be produced and whether you can produce things together and where you procure it from. So the Europeans were quite keen to buy from Europe, so to use that opportunity to support their own industries. And then the problem is that they can't buy everything from Europe. They need to buy some of the stuff from the US, and also the US wants them to procure some of the stuff.
0: Yeah,
7: and in
0: them.
7: The latest summit, they were showcasing how much they're actually going to buy from the US. The other issue is that it hasn't been that easy to get, especially the Europeans, to work together across countries to produce things together. And also they each want to support their own national industries. So again, we found it difficult to unite Europe.
0: Is that a similar problem across East Asia, Sugiro, as well? That actually, if you're making this political balancing act, and as a result, we're going to spend less on something domestic, that people want to see it spent on companies there as the sort of quid pro quo?
6: Things are quite different if you look at it from a geological or geopolitical sense, in the sense that Japan is under the umbrella of the United States as far as security is concerned, without a speck of doubt. I mean, we have 130 U.S. bases here, and if it wasn't there, we might be seeing Chinese flag on top of Mount Fuji, unfortunately. So we are totally dependent on United States barrier, and we recognize that. And for that reason, as NATO did this time, we always have to make sure that U.S. is not I would say, feeling aside. Basically, you have to support their military goods, etc. And obviously, that's one of the methodology of keeping Mr. Trump and his administration
0: happy. Where politics and power meets the economics again, isn't it? Yale, you've been looking at what's going on here in the UK and the budget projections for what looks like a new Prime Minister Burnham by, the next couple of weeks.
7: So the Office for Budget Responsibility, there's similar offices in other, especially European countries, which is the area I cover, and they look at where public finances are going to be based on current government plans. And they produce this longer term report on the sustainability of public finances. And in the longer term, they're looking at 50 years range. Debt is unlikely to be sustainable unless certain measures were going to be
0: i.e. raising taxes
7: or cutting spending. So you probably need to do both, because we have an aging population that will require more health care, more social care, and there'll be a rise in the spend on pension, on state pension provision.
0: And funnily enough, Sir Jerry, that is exactly the same pressures that the Japanese government are trying to think about.
6: Well, you know, the Japanese government is playing a very difficult point, Bank of Japan too. It's, in my opinion, they're at the cul-de-sac of the situation. And, you know, all these wonderful, you know, revival scenario could be spoiled very much by the unpredictability of the Trump administration and his actions, because obviously Japan is very, very vulnerable to export-import prices, and this would be exacerbated by the current weak in the yen. So this scenario of comeback, which we are starting to see, may be put to jeopardy. We will see a 5% rise in, for example, pay for the first time in 20 years. And many of the economists are estimating that there'll be a very good drive by the private consumption, but I think that is far too optimistic. I know the psyche and the tendency of the Japanese consumers, and I don't think they will be out there spending. Their propensity to spend isn't going to increase on back of a 5% rise in their wages. So I think we have a very rocky road ahead of us going forward.
0: Yeah, well, this week, yen, can it have kind of international ramifications, that? I mean, we saw it with a bit of what was going on in the stock market, didn't we, at one point?
7: Well, I mean, it is likely to influence capital flows. The foreign exchange market is so large and things can shift quite quickly, and that will have an implication for other currencies. So, for example, if you've got investors moving away from the yen into other countries' currency, it just means that they are appreciating, and then that's a problem for exports somewhere else.
0: You're listening to Business Daily on the BBC World Service, where today we are taking stock with Tsujiro Takeshita, Professor of Management and Information at the University of Shizuoka, and Yale Selfin, Chief Economist at KPMG in London. Now, it's that time of the week where we get our guests heroes and villains of the business week. Yale, who have you gone for? What have you gone for?
7: So my hero is the World Cup, football-wise, because it does increase consumer confidence overall until your country loses and gets out of the championship. And it increases, there's evidence that it increased consumer spending. But also looking at it more longer term, I really like the leveling up part of it, where you've got most of the players tend to come from a more humble background, in it from emerging economies as well. And they get this major increase in their wealth, in their standing, in their opportunities, thanks to football. And then the other thing is that it's one thing that unites the world and make it a little bit smaller.
0: Massively.
7: For just these few weeks.
0: You know, working in a big city like London, where you just see not just people obviously coming out to watch England, but all the kind of people from around the world who have moved to London to work supporting their team.

0: players in football. So I think that gave a positive effect.
1: Here in the UK, so the Mexico-England knockout match that England won very dramatically finished here at 4:05 in the morning, local time, and they changed the laws to allow the pubs to stay open. And the pub I spoke to that morning, it was still there when they came on the radio, on domestic radio that morning, had taken more money that night than they did on New Year's Eve. So a spending boom as well.
0: Well, you know, I can tell you one thing, very similar in Japan, but rather on the sad front. But, you know, the first class that I had after the Brazil-Japan game, you couldn't believe how many students were falling asleep. So, well, that said, you know, my lecture is pretty boring, so I wouldn't blame them, but
1: I'm sure that isn't true. Let's move from games on the field then to games on a screen, perhaps, because earlier this week, Microsoft announced it was cutting nearly 5,000 jobs, 2% of its global workforce, but most of those in its Xbox gaming team. Peter Moore, former Xbox executive, spoke to the team on World Business Report.
2: I think at a macro level, you're seeing Microsoft kind of reposition its business in advance of AI. Certainly when I were there, it was a simpler time. It was sell a lot of hardware, get a very good attach rate of software and services and peripherals to that. But the industry's changed enormously, and hardware is expensive. What you're seeing right now with the cost of chips and the hardware price increases does not bode well for selling more boxes. On top of that, inflationary pressures, is gaming a necessity or a luxury? Well, it's probably a luxury. And so consumers are making decisions. And so gaming has struggled across the board. I mean, all publishers have had layoffs, unfortunately. But overall, the industry is going through a major upheaval. Microsoft isn't the only one that has to rethink what it looks like over the next 3 to 5 years.
1: Former Xbox exec Peter Moore there, and Sajiro, he's right, isn't he? Because you're obviously in the capital of gaming with Sony and Nintendo. They're big rivals there, and those two under pressure for similar reasons.
0: Very much so, but you know, this shortage of semiconductor is not only for gaming, it's overall industry. And if you look at various areas, I mean, we were initially talking about hegemony of war between the United States and China, and one of the forefront of that is definitely these high-tech technologies, particularly in areas of semiconductors. So it's pretty obvious, I think, that the shortage is everywhere, not only for gaming, and I don't think gaming comes at the very first priority. I mean, I have a 12-year-old son, so, you know, in my household, things might be a bit different. You know, gaming might be the top priority. But seriously speaking, I think we have to look into areas like encryption, which I think will need a massive increase in, you know, memories at all. There will be continuous, I think, imbalance of supply and demand that will continue from here on. And from that point of view, I think the trend, unfortunately, will be continued.
3: Absolutely. I think the issue also is what worries me is that they're a little bit what we call perishable. So their lifespan is only about 5 years. And therefore, you really need to make the most of them while they're there before you need to replace them with the next, if you like, the next level.
0: You know, we were talking about product innovation. We have to rely basically on, you know, hardware chips to continue to improve. But as far as process innovation is concerned, we would only like to see, you know, prices go down somehow in basically reducing the price in making these, I would say, chips and, you know, memories and what have you. But at the same time, we have the political side that may put a halt to this process innovation. From that perspective, I think we're seeing pretty much a rocky road ahead, because it's not only pure economics, but we got the geopolitical issues which may hinder the speed of process innovation.
1: Well, as we look ahead to next week, geopolitics is going to be one of the big themes, I think, isn't it? We've got big earnings season in the US, so some of the biggest companies in the world, but also economic data that we're expecting out from the world's second largest economy in China too. Clear that politics is going to be a big bit of the backdrop to all of that.
3: Absolutely. I mean, and we've got the ceasefires that may or may not be there next week, and that is impacting oil prices, that is impacting the supply of certain commodities that are feeding directly into chips and production of that sector. So there's a lot going on.
1: So, Jared?
0: Well, yes, I think it would be nice if we can see a very good leadership by the free world, i.e., you know, United States, to hold a nice scrum or consolidation in order to get this, you know, process innovation going further. So, you know, from that point of view, I really would like to see a comeback of US as a captain, but I don't see that happening. I think we're seeing the other way around.
1: Well, I'm sure those stories, and as you guys say, what goes on with the ceasefire, whether we get another one, and what that does to the global economy, oil prices, etc.

0: All things I'm sure we'll dig into on Taking Stock next week. Just about it from us today, though. Big thanks to our panels, to Jiro Takeshita, the Professor of Management and Information at the University of Shizuoka, and Yale Selfin, the Chief Economist at the global professional services firm KPMG in London. 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
1: BBC World Service. Now, witness history with me, Josephine McDermott. It's not often you get to hear the words of someone who started an art movement 110 years ago, but today we are going back to the start of Dada with one of its co-founders, Richard Hulsenbeck. But first, some Dada.
2: Jolly Fanto, Bambla o Fale Bambla. Grobiga, mfa, habla, horem.
1: Don't worry, you're forgiven for not understanding that language. That's a Dada poem. We're going to find out what on earth that's all about and how it helped to shape the future of music, art and political protest. We're in Zurich, Switzerland in 1916. World War I has been fought for 2 years between the so-called Central Powers of Germany, Austria-Hungary and Italy, and an alliance of Russia, France and Great Britain. There's ongoing trench warfare in France, Luxembourg and Belgium in the west, and Russia in the east. It is the most deadly and destructive war the world has yet seen. Switzerland, a neutral country, is where many refugees have headed. Among them are artists and free thinkers from all over Europe. In a BBC interview in 1959, Richard Hulsenbeck described how he came to be one, leaving Germany.
3: I didn't like it in Berlin. I was very much opposed to the imperial setup there. And together with many friends, we believed that the Kaiser and his army had a great hand in causing the First World War. Our resentment was so strong that I decided to go to Zurich. There were two motives. One is a personal one, namely to follow my friend Hugo Ball, and the other one was a political and social one, to get out of Berlin and Germany.
1: Hugo Ball was a writer, actor and dramatist. On a sloping, cobbled back street, Spiegelglasser number 1, near the River Limmat, amongst the tall, elegant townhouses with shuttered windows, he and his wife, Emmy Hennings, found a small bar. They lent it the name of the French Enlightenment writer who had outspoken beliefs in religious, political and social liberty.
3: The Cabaret Voltaire was originally founded by Ball in order to give him some support. He wanted to make a living there. He had gone through hard times. Both founders, original founders of the Cabaret Voltaire, Ball and Hennings, had worked in a factory, and as they had no support, the Swiss were about to throw them out. So they founded the Cabaret Voltaire, which was originally supposed to be only one of the many cabarets, but then later the artistic and literary elements came in. Ball had called it the Cabaret Voltaire because at this time he was at the extreme end of his liberalism, I may say.
1: Young artists and pacifists, Romanian-French-born poet Tristan Zara, the French sculptor Jeanne App, and Romanian-Israeli artist Marcel Yanko were all drawn to the bar.
3: Ball, as well as myself, were writers. And one evening I came in, there was Zara and App and Yanko and his brothers, all people who had come together to collaborate with the Cabaret Voltaire.
1: A recipe for success.
3: Anyhow, our cabaret was bankrupt after 2 weeks. The owner came and said, "Dear friends, I'm sorry, but you will have to quit the place unless you bring in some money." So we had to hire a real performer who could sing. Ball played the piano, but the public wanted to hear some songs, and we hired a Swiss girl. Her name was rather complicated, and we wanted to give her a stage name. So a few days before she was supposed to come to the cabaret, I went with him through the Larousse encyclopedia, and there I found the word Dada. So I said to Ball, "Why not Dada?" And he said, "Dada, Dada is wooden horse or toy in French. This girl that I was talking about never showed up in the cabaret, and therefore we told the whole story to our friends. The word Dada had a kind of a magical attraction, and from now on we called many of our activities Dada.
1: And how did they make Dada? It was about group collaboration, spontaneity and chance. Wanting to reject all traditional types of art, many Dadaists worked in collage and photomontage. They wanted to shock, be absurd, create chaos. For one early performance, it's said that Hugo Ball was carried onto the stage in a cardboard cylinder he described as a sorcerer's costume. He had wings, giant paper claws, and a blue and white striped hat which was 2 feet tall. And he performed sound poetry, which focused on sounds over meaning.
2: Karawani!
1: Actor Brian Blessed,
2: by Hugo Ball,
1: was recorded at the Londada Festival in London in 2016.
2: Jolly Fanto, Bambla o Fale Bambla, Grobiga, Mfa, Habla, Horem, Egigag, Goromen, Higo Bloiko, Rusula, Uju.
3: I would say we were anarchists, not communists. We didn't want to belong to any party. What we wanted to act upon, or what we wanted to act against, we didn't know exactly. So I had been, since I founded Dada together with Arp and Sarah and Baal and the others, I always was in this state of slight uncertainty about the definition of Dada. Until finally I decided that just this kind of uncertainty was the characteristic of Dada. So here was Dadaism. We decided then, I don't want to say that I did it alone, because this was the whole atmosphere. In these attempts to intellectualize it, we finally came to the decision that the irrationality of this movement was its essential factor.
1: So that's all clear then. The first Dada Manifesto was written in 1916. It was a collection of their feelings about the war and society and previous philosophies. But where to target their anger?
3: We had a great deal of hostility, which is always, in my opinion, a part of irrationality. We didn't know exactly against whom we should turn, but it was very important for us to find a target for our resentment. Now, I believe that all creative people have a great resentment either against the country that they live in or against the civilization, the period of history that they live in, and we had this great hostility, which we had turned first against the war and against the imperial regime.
1: Then art, as it was known then, recognisable subjects, people, landscapes, objects aimed at mirroring reality, became the target.
3: Arp had participated in the activities of the cabaret from the very beginning. He's not only a great sculptor, but a great human being, and in his own, a little bit naive way, a great philosopher. He had been from the very beginning against representational art. I then devoted a great deal of time to study the problem of representational and abstract art. And then, to my amazement, I found that the hostility that I couldn't find a target for was something that could be used in the fight against conventional art.
1: Dada spread to the German cities of Berlin, Cologne and Hanover, where it challenged the political establishment, and to Paris, France, and New York City in the United States, where it went on to mock the art world. It inspired many artists and counterculture movements, including punk. Cabaret Voltaire can still be visited today. Richard Holsenbeck was a psychiatrist in New York in later life and died in 1974, aged 81. Witness History was produced and presented by me, Josephine McDermott.
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5: Good morning. The fighting between the U.S. and Iran appears to be on hold for now after two nights of extensive attacks across the Gulf region. Is diplomacy still on the table? It's Morning Edition from NPR News.
6: And good morning, Brian Scott Smith with you on WSHU Public Radio. It's Friday. The weekend is just in sight.
5: President Trump keeps warning of the threat of communism in America. I'm Steve Inskeep.
7: And I'm Amy Martinez. His rhetoric has intensified after Democratic Socialists secured primary wins. Do voters agree with the president's scare tactics? Also, should politicians be more transparent about their health issues? And the Rolling Stones release a new album. It's Friday, July 10th, and speaking of Mick and the Boys, on this day in 1965, the Stones scored their first number one hit song in the United States with I Can't Get No Satisfaction. You can get news. That's next.
8: Live from NPR News in Washington, I'm Dave Mattingly. Maine's Democratic Party says it's working on plans to replace Graham Plattner as the party's nominee to challenge Republican Senator Susan Collins in November. NPR's Sage Miller says Plattner ended his campaign this week after Politico reported a rape allegation against him by a woman Plattner was dating in 2021, an allegation he denies.
9: While Plattner has not officially withdrawn himself from the race, the Maine Democratic Party released a statement saying it will host a new nominating convention to select his replacement. The statement emphasized the process would include Plattner supporters and draw from the grassroots movement his campaign built. State party leadership knows without that support, the chances of beating Republican incumbent Susan Collins becomes much harder. The Maine Senate race is a critical seat Democrats are looking to flip in November if they have any chance of taking control of the chamber. The party has less than 3 weeks to register a new nominee with the Maine Secretary of State. Sage Miller, NPR News.
8: Iran's supreme leader was laid to rest today following days of public mourning. It follows two rounds of U.S. airstrikes against Iranian targets after Iran attacked three commercial ships in the Strait of Hormuz and President Trump having declared the ceasefire to be over. Nicholas Burns is a former U.S. ambassador to NATO who led negotiations on Iran's nuclear program.
10: I think it's clear that Iran does not want to honor the ceasefire. The rulers in Tehran clearly believe they have a stronger will than the United States, that they can outlast us, that can actually get a better deal in the Strait of Hormuz where they're the toll keeper.
8: He was speaking to NPR's All Things Considered. Iran fired missiles at several Gulf states following the latest U.S. airstrikes, including Bahrain, Kuwait, and Jordan. Authorities in Spain say at least 11 people have been killed by a wildfire amid the return of extreme heat to parts of Europe. NPR's Miguel Macias has more.
11: The fire broke out in a wooded area of the province of Almeria in southeastern Spain. Some of the victims may have tried to escape by car using a route that was affected by the fire and died inside their vehicles. At least four people are in serious condition and being treated at a hospital in Seville. Regional authorities reported fire spread fast in a complicated area to access, with houses spread over hills. Some of the victims may be foreign tourists. About 150 firefighters are working on the scene, with another 200 members of the military deployed to help. Spain has been hit by consecutive heat waves this summer, as well as other countries in Europe, which is the fastest warming continent in the world, according to Copernicus Climate Service. Miguel Macias, NPR News, Seville, Spain.
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6: And with WSHU News, I'm Brian Scott Smith. Attorneys General from Connecticut and New York have joined a bipartisan group of almost all AGs to ask for a federal crackdown on spam calls. WSHU's Molly Ingram reports.
12: 49 attorneys general. You heard that right, 49, want the Federal Communications Commission to strengthen its rules. They say it would cut off scammers' access to legitimate telephone numbers. Last year, Americans lost nearly $2 billion to 30 billion spam calls. The coalition of AGs is proposing a new set of FCC rules. They include stronger certification requirements for companies who buy and sell phone numbers and regular reports from those companies to help law enforcement trace the numbers. They also want to ban number cycling. That's where scammers buy a bunch of phone numbers and use them on rotation to avoid detection from anti-spam tools. Molly Ingram, WSHU News.
6: With the New York State legislative season over, environmental advocates are assessing their wins and losses. The New York League of Conservation Voters says the prolonged budget process took up most of the session, leaving little time for some of their legislative priorities. One of them was the push to electrify school buses statewide. That goal got delayed by 5 years. Patrick McClellan is the League's policy director.
13: We are disappointed by this, to say the least. There have certainly been challenges with implementing the rollout of zero-emission buses in the state, but we think that there are a lot of policy tools that the state could be using and that school districts could be using to make this easier.
6: The legislature did manage to pass bills that lower chemical contamination in drinking water and permit solar panels on balconies. Connecticut's high property taxes are to be debated by a new 100-person Citizens Assembly over the next few months. The idea came from the Connecticut Conference of Municipalities, who advocate on behalf of the state's 169 towns and cities who set local property taxes. Joe DeLong is the executive director and CEO of CCM.
14: These assemblies are used to see if citizens can solve complex challenges that elected officials typically just do not seem to be able to get their arms around. There is no more complex challenge in Connecticut that officials for decades have struggled with but not been able to do anything to make meaningful progress than property taxes.
6: The assembly will hold six sessions over the next few months to come up with ideas on the property tax issue before presenting their report to the state comptroller's office ahead of the midterm elections. Connecticut has some of the highest property taxes in the country, averaging around 1.54% of a property's market value. Taking a look at the weather today, 30% chance of showers and thunderstorms, mainly after 5 p.m. Patchy fog before 8 a.m. this morning. Otherwise, a partly sunny day with a high near or exceeding 87 degrees.
15: 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Other contributors include the estate of Joan B. Kroc, whose bequest serves as an enduring investment in the future of public radio and seeks to help NPR produce programming that meets the highest standards of public service in journalism and cultural expression.
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7: It's Morning Edition from NPR News. I'm A. Martinez in Culver City, California.
5: And I'm Steve Inskeep in Washington, D.C. Fighting between the United States and Iran appears to be on hold again. This is after 2 days of an exchange of missile and drone strikes that is testing a ceasefire between the two.
7: The U.S. says it hit more than 170 sites inside Iran. Iran says its attacks hit neighboring Gulf states, targeting U.S. bases there. All this just as Iran was burying its supreme leader.
5: NPR's Kerry Kahn has been following all of this from Tel Aviv. Hi there, Kerry.
16: Hi.
5: A mentioned the funeral of Iran's supreme leader, which I know has been going on for several days, but what was the scene there at the end?
16: Last night was the end of this week-long funeral for Ayatollah Khomeini and four of his family members. They were all killed in that first day of the U.S.-Israeli war on Iran. And here are some of the sounds of the final prayers before his burial in his hometown of Mashhad. State media showed these huge crowds, and you can hear these large groups of women. They're all dressed in black, and they're just weeping at the sight. These images have tried to portray just this unified country resilient against the U.S. attacks. And, Steve, there were also these images of banners and signs held in the crowds over the past days reading hashtag kill Trump. And while at the NATO summit in Turkey this week, Trump addressed those threats, but he also brushed them off.
5: Okay, I want to ask about something else the president said. He was asked about this ceasefire, which keeps being disrupted by exchanges of fire. In Turkey, he said he thought the ceasefire was done, that it was over. So is it?
16: As of now, we don't know when talks will resume. They were put on hold during the week-long funeral of the Ayatollah. And after saying he thought the ceasefire was over, though, Trump also left the door open to negotiation.
5: Okay.
16: Qatar's foreign minister, who's a lead mediator in the talks, yesterday was making a round of calls, speaking to the regional partners and attempting to just re-engage all sides in the conflict.
5: I think analysts have assumed the United States just would not want to go back to full-scale war and that the Iranians probably wouldn't either. But what do you hear in the region as the firing continues from time to time?
16: I'd say the situation is very tense right now throughout the region. You know, in this latest round of attacks by Iran, not only were missiles and drones fired at multiple Gulf states, Jordan said it intercepted incoming fire from Iran, too, and that's not a usual target for Iran. Iran issued new threats to the UAE just yesterday, and shipping traffic in the vital Strait of Hormuz has also dropped dramatically in the last couple days. Here in Israel, there's a concern about whether they'll get back into the war. Yesterday, Israeli Army Chief of Staff Eyal Zamir said Israel is at the ready. He says, even at this very moment, our enemies continue to plot evil. The campaign is not over. And he told this graduating class of Air Force pilots to be ready and to be ready soon. Prime Minister Benjamin Netanyahu has made similar comments. He and President Trump spoke late last night about U.S. moves in the Gulf, and that was according to the prime minister's office.
5: And what's happening in Lebanon?
16: A U.S. official told reporters yesterday that talks on implementing that peace deal between Lebanon and Israel are set to take place soon in Rome. And Lebanon's information minister also was asked yesterday if he was concerned about a return to war in light of the U.S.-Iranian attacks, and he said no.
5: And Pierce Carey Khan, thanks so much.
16: You're welcome.
5: Any day now, many Haitians and Syrians lose their ability to work in the United States.
7: That's because the Trump administration won a Supreme Court ruling that should allow it to revoke temporary protected status for more than 300,000 people. The status lets people live legally in the United States if their countries are extremely dangerous. Some of the 300,000 affected Haitians live in Springfield, Ohio, which the administration made part of its 2024 campaign. Vice President Vance attacked the Springfield immigrants in his home state, while President Trump made a false statement about eating dogs.
5: WYSO reporter Catherine Mobley is based in Springfield, Ohio. Good morning.
17: Good morning, Steve.
5: Okay, I guess Haitians and Syrians have known that this day could be coming. As soon as today, they could be losing the ability to work, and that's a prelude to being actually deported. How are people taking this news?
17: Well, in Springfield, there are about 15,000 Haitians, roughly 15,000 Haitians, and many of them are on TPS. Emotions are varied. Some people are sad, some are angry, others are very confused. However, overall, many are optimistic, and they believe something positive is going to happen to help them. They told me they expect some kind of relief to either come from the U.S. government or from God. Now, today is a big challenge because, as you were just saying, work permits are now expiring. These work permits are connected to a person's TPS. Their driver's license is then connected to their work permit. Thus, once a person loses their TPS, they lose their ability to legally work and drive in their community. And this definitely makes it very difficult for individuals to support their families, to earn an income, and, you know, to pay their bills. I spoke with Rose Thamar Joseph. She had TPS. She's also an asylum seeker. And now she's very anxious about driving openly on the roads in the city.
18: My driver's license is valid to 2029, but I still have to be cautious being on the street. If I don't have any needs, I will be cautious.
5: I'm interested in hearing you say that people still have confidence and hope, hope in God, perhaps. And I do know that the Supreme Court ruling, I mean, it's been made, it's final, it's done. There are some details for lower courts to work out, but is there any way that people could get out of this?
17: Well, according to the Department of Homeland Security, no. I reached out to the department for a comment, and in an email, DHS directed me to a statement recently made by the department's general counsel, James Percival, during an interview on Fox News.
19: President Trump has been trying to end these programs since 2017. So these people have been on notice for 9 years that this day is coming. So what we would say now is it's closing time, which means you don't have to go home, but you can't stay here. The good news is it's not too late to get a $2,600 check and a free flight home.
5: Are people preparing to leave?
17: Actually, Steve, there's no mass exodus. People right now are sequestering in their homes, and neighbors or non-Haitian immigrants, they're coming in to help. They're delivering food. They're delivering groceries. In Springfield, there's a place called the Haitian Support Center, and they've been fielding calls from people who have questions about their immigration papers, what they can do. The center is asking for volunteers to deliver groceries, to donate hygiene products, and also to drive people to the store, to appointments. Meanwhile, many nonprofits are encouraging these individuals who used to have TPS to apply for asylum, but that's a very slow process, and it's not any protection from being deported.
5: Right. Catherine Mobley with WYSO in Springfield, Ohio. Thanks so much.
17: You're welcome. Thank you, Steve.
5: A press conference is expected today by the family of Nolan Wells, a black teenager who was found dead on a barrier island off Mississippi's coast following the 4th of July weekend.
7: The case is getting national attention as the family has retained civil rights attorney Ben Crump.
5: Elise Gregg of Mississippi Public Broadcasting and the Gulf States Newsroom is covering this. Good morning.
20: Good morning.
5: What do you know?
20: So right now, what we kind of understand from the investigation and what we're seeing online is that Wells was the only friend in his group who didn't return from that Independence Day trip to Horn Island. A lot of attention is on the fact that it looks like he was the only black friend in a group of mostly white teenagers on the island that day. Now, the Jackson County Sheriff's Office is investigating this as a death, not a homicide, per a press release.
5: Okay.
20: So right now, a lot of the details that we're seeing are coming from social media, like a video showing an argument that took place on the island, a mom of one of Wells's friends saying Wells chose to stay on the island when his friends left. That left behind part is one thing picking up interest, as well as questions about whether that alleged argument involved Wells, and if there is a racial element in any of this. There's been a lot of speculation, and state officials haven't announced a cause of death yet. They say the medical examiner is still waiting on a toxicology report to finalize the autopsy. In the meantime, civil rights attorney Ben Crump called for an independent autopsy. He said he's holding a press conference in Harlem, New York City with Reverend Al Sharpton and Wells' family. So we'll see if we get further details this afternoon.
5: Appreciate you emphasizing how much we don't know here and how many blanks there are in this story, how much is speculation in social media. But what have you learned about Wells and his community?
20: By all accounts, Wells was really loved by his friends and family and people who knew him. He was a wide receiver at Southwest Mississippi Community College. He played football at Ocean Springs High School, too, and in a statement, his coach said Wells was an outstanding young man and the kind of son, teammate, friend, and student every coach hopes to have, and I've really just seen those sentiments reiterated online by friends and family. Now, Ocean Springs is toward the southeast corner of the Mississippi Gulf Coast. Just under 19,000 people live there, and it's a middle, upper-class, majority white community. And for folks on the coast, going out on the water like this is pretty normal, including trips out to those barrier islands. They're part of the national park system. Here's Brian Trasher. He's with Volunteer Emergency Response Group, United Cajun Navy, and was part of the search for Wells this past weekend.
21: Especially Horn Island on the northwest tip, yeah, because it's a shallow area and like a really nice beach on both sides. It's a popular place for boats to post up. But there's parts of that point where you could be in like 3 feet of water and 20 feet of water, like within a few steps.
20: Calls for help around these barrier islands aren't unusual.
5: Okay, a lot of answers still being sought. Elise Gregg with Mississippi Public Broadcasting in the Gulf States Newsroom. Thanks so much for your reporting.
20: You're welcome.

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1: 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Still to come, Republican Senator Mitch McConnell has been hospitalised for weeks with no details as to why. The lack of information has reignited a long-running debate.
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1: 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Being a musician in Baroque-era France could open doors, sometimes all the way to the royal court. On Sunday, Baroque meet the composers who entertain kings and queens, including one who wrote music so challenging that only he could perform it, and a would-be dancing master who became one of the celebrated violinists of his time. 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
7: It's Morning Edition from NPR News. I'm E. Martinez.
0: And I'm Steve Inskeep. A federal planning commission has advanced President Trump's proposed arch in Washington, D.C., or just outside Washington, D.C., but the commission wants more details before it gives the final green light. NPR's Rachel Treisman reports on some of the remaining hurdles.
8: The National Capital Planning Commission's Thursday meeting started with protesters outside and continued with over 2 hours of public pushback in the room.
9: This proposal is an affront to the men and women buried at Arlington National Cemetery.
10: So only Congress can decide if such a work belongs here.
11: Its design is fussy, imitative, and intrudes on the harmony of the surrounding area.
8: Meg Cowan, Ed Sterley, and Peggy Barlett were among the roughly 40 people who spoke out against the arch. That's on top of thousands who submitted written comments, overwhelmingly in opposition. Many of the speakers criticized the arch's proposed placement in a traffic circle directly between the Lincoln Memorial and Arlington National Cemetery. Veterans, some of whom are suing over the arch, and Gold Star mothers like Cynthia Morrison said a huge structure would be out of place.
12: For me, that view is not merely visual, it is remembrance.
8: There are also safety concerns for pedestrians, cyclists, cars, and planes. The 250-foot arch would sit directly in the path of flights coming in and out of Reagan National Airport. Cowan again.
9: The fact that this so-called monument would require red obstruction lights only underscores how inappropriate it is.
8: The commission, which is chaired by a Trump appointee, ultimately voted 8-1 to approve the site and building plans. Three members voted present. Commissioners asked the Department of the Interior to come back with more details, including traffic and environmental studies. Jessica Bowron represents the department.
13: I can certainly commit that we will continue to work to be responsive to the comments of the commission.
8: The panel tabled a discussion of D.C.'s building height limits until its next meeting. That's scheduled for early September. Rachel Treisman, NPR News.
7: The Rolling Stones put out their first album 62 years ago. LBJ was president. The Super Bowl didn't exist. Dinosaurs roamed the earth. Well, Mick and Keith are resilient. Today, the Stones released a new one, Foreign Tongues.

0: Yep, that sounds like Mick and the Boys and Powers of NPR Music. Listen to the new album and consider what it means to keep rocking into your 80s. And first of all, what's your impression of Foreign Tongues?
1: Well, you know, it's just very fun. It'll get you dancing in your kitchen,
0: like
1: which
0: it,
1: is
0: yeah.
1: what you want from a Stones record, right? It's also a bit of an education for anyone who isn't super familiar with the Stones catalog. Mick Jagger has said that they set out to make an album with a lot of varied sounds, and Foreign Tongues is varied, but within the Stones universe, if you know what I mean. It's all things they've touched on before. There's rock and roll barn burners like Mr. Charm, which we just heard. There's straight up blues. There's blue-eyed soul and country rock. A song like Jealous Lover points us back to one of their most beloved hits, Emotional Rescue. It's got that disco falsetto going on.

0: I'd like to hear you try to do that in your 80s or
1: no,
0: me.
1: I'm going to have to like channel my inner Barry Gibb, I think, to get there with my voice. No, so it's worth mentioning that they actually cover an Amy Winehouse tune. I mean, that's a little unexpected. That's not on anyone's bingo card, I don't think.
0: Yeah, no, it's a great choice. The guitarist, Ronnie Wood, who's been with the Stones, of course, since the 70s, he was friendly with Amy Winehouse, and the way they cover it is really interesting. Jagger takes a huge harmonica solo in it to replace the horns in the original, and it's a really moody and kind of moving version of the song.

0: Now, critics have not always been too kind to the Rolling Stones about their later output. Some of them say that maybe they haven't had a classic album since Tattoo You. That was 1981, and I wasn't even double-digit aged yet. is that fair to say about the Rolling Stones and their latest output?
1: You know, critics were not nice to the Stones in middle age, and frankly, those albums from the 80s were not always consistent. But if you look, you'll find that every album since Tattoo You has also been called their best album since Tattoo You. So they've always, you know, retained their fan base, and people have always loved that Stones sound. I will say, for most of the past, I don't know, 30 years, the Stones have been about touring and just being icons. Then the death of their original drummer, Charlie Watts, in 2021 really lit this fire under Mick Jagger. And alongside his grief, he found renewed creativity. I mean, Keith Richards, who was kind of ready to retire, was inspired to come back to the partnership and get back in the studio. So now we have all this new material. In 2023, we got the record Hackney Diamonds, and now we have Foreign Tongues, and they're both really good.
0: The new Rolling Stones album is called Foreign Tongues. That is Ann Powers of NPR Music. Ann, thanks a lot.
1: Thank you.

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1: 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And still to come, some Republican states are starting a new college accreditation agency to increase what they call intellectual diversity. That story ahead on Morning Edition.
2: A federal program that helps schools pay for internet access is under review by the FCC. The agency says it's worried about screen time for kids. 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
0: Live from NPR News in Washington, I'm Dave Mattingly. It was a quieter night in the Middle East following two rounds of U.S. airstrikes against Iranian targets and President Trump having declared the ceasefire with Iran to be over. The American attacks followed Iranian strikes on commercial ships in the Strait of Hormuz and led to Iran firing missiles at several Gulf states. Some Democrats in Congress are calling for the president to put more focus on domestic issues, such as bringing down prices for Americans.
5: They can't afford groceries because of Trump's tariffs. They can't afford gas because of Trump's war in Iran. We need to be focusing our time, our energy, and our resources on solving the problems of the American people, not continuing this reckless, failed war in Iran that, as we speak, is raging once again.
0: That's Democratic Congressman James Walkinshaw of Virginia speaking to ABC. The renewed attacks between the U.S. and Iran have been sending gasoline prices in the U.S. higher. AAA says regular now averages $3.88 a gallon. The price has gone up 8 cents in the last couple of days. Diesel prices are also moving higher. Sales of existing homes in the U.S. slowed last month. That's according to the National Association of Realtors. It says sales were down almost 2.5% compared to May. The NAR also says the national median sales price hit an all-time high, topping $440,000. This is NPR News.
1: And with WSHU News, I'm Brian Scott Smith. Connecticut has opened new affordable housing for veterans battling mental health and physical injuries. WSHU's Ava Keogh brings us the details.
6: Patriots Landing North will be able to house 14 individual veterans and 6 veteran families. This brings the total housing at the Veterans Affairs Campus in Rocky Hill to 170 individual veterans and 17 families. Veterans will be able to live in the housing for a year and are able to extend their stay for up to 2 years. The new accommodations are for veterans who need short-term stability and support. Governor Ned Lamont says he wants to focus on supporting those that work in the town and veterans who have served their community.
7: I want more people to be able to afford their first unit of housing. And Time to Own program says the state will be there as your partner, help you with the mortgage subsidy, help you with that down payment.
6: Patriots Landing North is expected to accept residents in the next few weeks. Ava Keogh, WSHU News.
1: Some Connecticut beaches were closed Thursday for swimming because of high bacterial levels in the water. Here's WSHU's Shelley Hasman-Kadish.
8: Heavy rain this week caused storm water to flow into beaches, lakes, and ponds. The Department of Energy and Environmental Protection says the runoff often carries pollutants that contaminate the water. The state is responsible for testing water at state beaches. Municipalities are responsible for testing town beaches. The state conducts weekly tests from Memorial Day to Labor Day. According to the Connecticut State Parks website, when a beach is closed, a retest will be scheduled for the next day when possible. Find a list of state closures at the Connecticut State Parks website. To find out about the status of local beaches, contact the town's health department. Shelley Hasman-Kadish, WSHU News.
1: Suffolk County is treating several areas for mosquitoes through July 10th. Low-flying helicopters are dropping larvicide in the marshy areas of Suffold, Riverhead and Southampton. Officials say there's no danger to residents as human contact is unlikely. Looking at the weather, 30% chance of showers and thunderstorms, mainly after 5 p.m. today. Otherwise, a partly sunny day with a high near or exceeding 87 degrees. 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
10: It's Morning Edition from NPR News. I'm A. Martinez in Culver City, California.
11: And I'm Steve Inskeep in Washington, D.C. Republican Senator Mitch McConnell has been hospitalized for almost a month. His office has not revealed why, saying only that he is still working with his staff. This is not the first time a member of Congress has been absent with little explanation. NPR's Sam Greenglass reports.
12: Congressman Tom Kaine disappeared from Congress for nearly 4 months this spring. When the New Jersey Republican finally returned, he said he'd been hospitalized for depression.
7: I was still trying to understand what was happening myself. When I said I hoped to return in a matter of weeks, I believed it.
12: The secrecy around these two cases has reignited a debate.
13: Where does the public's right to know begin and the senator's right to privacy end?
12: Adam Gentleson worked for former Senate Majority Leader Harry Reid when he sustained a bad eye injury while exercising. Later, Gentleson was Senator John Fetterman's chief of staff when the Pennsylvania Democrat checked into the hospital for depression. Gentleson says both lawmakers opted for transparency. In Washington, that's often not the first instinct. That was the case when former attending physician to Congress Robert Krasner diagnosed Justice Sandra Day O'Connor with breast cancer.
14: And at first she said, I don't want anybody to know about this. I said, that's impossible. I can't fix that in my little office here in the Capitol.
12: In this 2021 interview with public access station CUNY TV, Krasner said O'Connor took his advice. If you can't fix it, feature it.
14: And for years, she would come into my office and say, I got 30 letters this month from people who followed your advice or her advice to be screened for breast cancer.
12: But these decisions can get complicated when health issues may affect long-term ability to do the job. Justices William Brennan and Thurgood Marshall asked Krasner to tell them when it was time to step aside.
14: In many ways, I was the person that they could talk to without any political repercussions.
12: But this is not a system, and Krasner thinks that's a problem. Politicians often stick around into their 80s and beyond. Joe Biden and Donald Trump both face questions about their acuity for office. On the Hill, Gentleson says lawmakers can be reluctant to give up life in Congress.
15: It mimics aspects of a senior living facility. You've got a attending physician right down the hallway and lots of people just, you know, catering to your every need. It is hard to walk away from.
12: This term, 5 members of Congress died in office. In an extreme example, the office of then-Texas Congresswoman Kay Granger did not disclose her move to an actual assisted living facility. All this erodes trust in the institution, says University of Louisville political science professor Adam Enders. He says that's one reason the information void around McConnell and Kaine sparks so many conspiracy theories. There's a truthiness, as Stephen Colbert used to say, to this idea of politicians not being fully open about their health.
16: It's also not the worst thing in the world to have citizens that are kind of monitoring the people who they've turned power over to.
12: Because absent lawmakers can have consequences, especially in a narrowly divided Congress. Kaine and McConnell both missed votes on Iran war powers resolutions that passed barely. For Congressman Jamie Raskin, sharing his 2022 cancer diagnosis was an easy decision. But the Maryland Democrat says that's not the case for everyone.
17: I don't know that you can say that there's one right way of dealing with it. I felt that my constituents had a right to know. You know, I wanted to have that transparency.
12: Raskin says that transparency resulted in tremendous support, too. Sam Greenglass, NPR News, Washington.
10: Presidential speeches delivered abroad often carry as much weight with audiences back home as they do with foreign leaders. President Trump emphasized that dynamic when he used a news conference in Turkey this week to sharpen a message aimed at U.S. voters.
18: I want to get the word out because what's forming is communism in the country. And communism's easy to sell. I would be the greatest communist in history. I'd be right up there with Lenin.
10: He's talking about the former Soviet leader, Vladimir Lenin. The comments were the latest example of how Trump is wielding anti-communism as a defining line of attack against Democrats before the fall midterms. NPR White House correspondent Franco Ordonez has the story.
19: It's not a new tactic. President Trump has been calling political opponents communists for years. During the last election, when struggling to find a memorable attack line against Kamala Harris, Trump eventually landed on Comrade Kamala.
18: I think that we're hitting a nerve. I think this is a different kind of a race. All we have to do is define our opponent as being a communist or a socialist or somebody that's going to destroy our country.
19: Politicians have used the term communist as a way to attack political opponents for decades, going all the way back to the 1950s. It was that same period when Trump, who just turned 80 years old, was growing up.
20: And in his era, the biggest epithet you can call someone was a communist.
19: Tevi Troy, a presidential historian and former White House aide to George W. Bush, said anti-communism was not only a bipartisan issue at the time, it was the dominant view in America.
20: Yeah, this is in his bones. And then you add on top of that, that his mentor was Roy Cohn. And Roy Cohn was that lawyer fixer who helped hunt communists under McCarthy. He worked on the McCarthy staff.
19: Trump has ramped up his rhetoric after the primary wins by Democratic Socialist candidates in New York and Colorado. He has since brought it up dozens of times. He has also painted it as a threat to religion.
18: They will close your churches in this country. They go communist, and they're trying to. They will kill your people, and that's what they're about. They want to end religion.
19: Jenny Stromer Galley, who studies political messaging at Syracuse University, says Trump is conflating democratic socialists with communism in order to juice up support. Polls show a dropping of support on key issues such as immigration that have motivated voters in the past.
21: Part of what Trump is doing is creating a new boogeyman.
19: None of this is happening in a vacuum. Economic concerns, in part caused by the war in Iran, has helped drive support for some candidates who identify as democratic socialists or back a larger government social safety net. And Trump has sought to recast that debate in ideological and emotional terms. Raymond Robertson of the Texas A&M University Bush School of Government and Public Service says while the anti-communist label still carries weight with older voters, it's not so much in the mindset of younger Americans.
22: I think the younger generations don't have that context because, you know, mainly they only really remember the first Trump administration and maybe the Obama administration, and they don't remember the end of the Cold War. I mean, that is ancient history.
19: And Robertson says Trump's criticism of communist influence on Democrats conflicts with his own administration's investments in major U.S. industries, such as acquiring a stake in Intel and a, quote, golden share in U.S. Steel. The White House dismisses those claims, calling such comparisons idiotic, and says Trump's agenda is focused on, quote, revitalizing American industry and reshoring manufacturing here at home. Franco Ordonez, NPR News.
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23: Knock, knock. Who's there? Mitochondria. This is Sanford Singlo with the lowdown on science. Mitochondria produce energy for our cells. When they malfunction, it spells problems for our nerves and muscles. What can we do? 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They developed a method to deliver healthy mitochondria to sick cells. Our cells are covered in proteins called receptors that work like locks on a door. These researchers gave mitochondria a protein key, letting them unlock and enter specific cells. And they successfully targeted mitochondria to nerve cells. And the survival of nerve cells with mitochondrial disease improved by 24%. So let's open our hearts to mitochondrion door dashers. 5 stars.
1: 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Two more matches will follow on Saturday. We'll give you the latest on that ahead on Morning Edition on WSHU Public Radio. 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
1: 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I'm Steve Inskeep.
2: And I'm A. Martinez. The Trump administration is proposing new rules to address what it calls intellectual diversity in higher education. Some colleges and universities in the South could see those changes first because of a new accreditor that's just starting up. Orlando Montoya of Georgia Public Broadcasting has more.
3: Accreditors are a must-have stamp of approval for institutions of higher learning. They evaluate things like graduation rates, financial stability, and curriculums, and have the power to influence a lot on campuses, including curriculum and hiring. The U.S. Department of Education recognizes about 36 institutional accrediting agencies nationwide. In the South, public higher education tends to be dominated by one accreditor.
4: Oh, please be seated. Thanks so much.
3: Last year, Florida Governor Ron DeSantis took aim at the region's longtime accreditation giant, the Southern Association of Colleges and Schools Commission on Colleges, or SACCOC. At the news conference, he accused the agency of being more interested in liberal ideology than student achievement. He said Florida and 5 other conservative-led states would be forming their own agency.
4: This endeavor will introduce a new accreditor into the marketplace. It'll upend the monopoly of the woke accreditation cartels.
3: It's called the Commission for Public Higher Education, or CPHE. Georgia officials signed on to it because they say it'll cut down on bureaucracy and the lengthy delays of SACCOC reviews. But University of North Georgia professor Matthew Bode sees something more in its focus on intellectual diversity.
5: That particular phrase has come from conservatives who attack higher education.
3: Bode leads the state's chapter of the American Association of University Professors. Many vocal conservative critics of higher education, like the slain political activist Charlie Kirk, have long argued that colleges and universities have become, quote, indoctrination factories for liberal ideas. Bode fears CPHE will be used as a cudgel to silence liberal voices on campus and curtail academic freedom.
5: If you say a professor is in charge of what they put on a syllabi, and yet you then also have to say you have to have a certain number of conservatives or liberals or Marxists or anti-Marxists on your syllabi, you're really contradicting the academic freedom you just said that you support.
3: It's unclear how the new accreditor reviews will shake out in practice, but University System of Georgia Chancellor Sonny Perdue dismisses concerns.
6: Why would a faculty member be concerned about intellectual diversity? I think one of the problems that's been there is there's been very little intellectual diversity.
3: He points to the involvement of CPHE's founding chairman, Mark Becker, the highly regarded former president of Georgia State University. For its part, the older agency, SACCOC, is already making changes as colleges and universities shop around for accreditors. Stephen Pruitt became its president last year.
7: I called for our standards to be revised immediately.
3: Pruitt says he's addressing concerns of some state leaders by reducing paperwork and pushes back on the idea that his agency is focused on liberal ideology.
7: We were, I think, the only accreditor that didn't have DEI standards. I think all the other ones did, but yet somehow we got pegged with that.
3: Another change, starting in September, SACCOC will be renamed the Commission on Colleges and Universities. The new CPHE could accredit its first institutions this fall and get U.S. Department of Education recognition next year. Meanwhile, under proposed federal rules that could go into effect next summer, all U.S. institutional accreditors must have in place the means to address, quote, intellectual diversity on campuses. For NPR News, I'm Orlando Montoya in Atlanta.
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8: 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Still to come, former Olympian David Hearn pleaded not guilty Thursday to damaging the Lincoln Memorial reflecting pool. 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
9: Any one of us could have been Davy Hearn. I could have easily walked past that reflecting pool, seen a bit of paint, decided to touch it, and I would have been in this courtroom today.

0: 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Taking a look at the some sports scores and also the FIFA World Cup latest. France beat Morocco 2-0 yesterday in the quarterfinals of the World Cup in Boston, which will take them through to the next round semi-finals. And tonight, Spain takes on Belgium in Los Angeles. And in baseball, Braves beat Pirates 10-5. Brewers beat the Cardinals 8-4. 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
1: It's Morning Edition from NPR News. I'm Amy Martinez.
2: And I'm Steve Inskeep. We're in the round of eight, the quarterfinals in the World Cup. France already won its game in this round, defeating Morocco. Ryan O'Hanlon will follow the remaining games for ESPN, and he's on the line. Good morning.
3: How's it going, Steve?
2: Doing okay. So this is going to be interesting today. Spain against Belgium. Of course, the Belgians are the ones who knocked off Team USA, so we know they got game. They just crushed the Americans. How do they match up with Spain?
3: Yeah, I think it's an interesting question. Belgium's, despite what you saw against the U.S., Belgium has really struggled in the World Cup. They were nearly eliminated by Senegal. Hmm. So I think, did we see Belgium turn a corner against the U.S.? Did the U.S. just really play terribly? I kind of think we'll get an answer to that in a game that the U.S. doesn't play in, because Spain are the defending European champions. On sort of pure form and results, they've been the best team in the world, I would say, for the last 3 years. But Spain's one issue in the World Cup is their best player, Lamine Yamal. He's 18 years old. He's sort of the heir apparent to Lionel Messi. He just kind of really hasn't gotten going in the tournament. So what happens with Spain is they either play a really boring game where they're able to keep possession and then nothing happens in the game, or they play a really boring game where they keep possession and then Lamine Yamal does three amazing things in the game and they win 3-0. So I think that will sort of decide what we see today.
2: Okay, so you mentioned one of the star players, marquee players, who has not been great in the World Cup. What about some of the other big stars?
3: Yeah, it's kind of like teaching people that don't really follow soccer the wrong lessons about how soccer works, in that like one individual will do everything for your team and that will help your team win, when it's really an 11 person game. But yeah, so far it's been all of the superstars. I think Erling Haaland with Norway, I would say, has been kind of the breakout star among the wider American consciousness. And I think he's broken out in the American consciousness kind of way, because it's very easy to understand what Erling Haaland does.
2: He's a big guy.
3: Big, he's fast, and he kicks the ball hard. But he's so good at doing those three things that it makes him one of the best players in the world, even though I think as of our conversation, he's completed 35 passes so far in the World Cup, which is nothing, and he has 7 goals.
2: Okay, seven goals. Okay, that's a lot of goals. So he's with Norway. They're going to be playing England this weekend, by the way. What about Lionel Messi, who's also going to be on the field again?
3: Yeah, it's funny for me as someone that, you know, covers soccer for a living, looking at Messi, and, you know, you take someone that maybe just follows the World Cup, right? And we saw the last World Cup, Messi was the best player, Argentina wins the World Cup, and then 4 years later, Messi is the best player, and Argentina looks like they might win the World Cup. But Messi left Europe, he's kind of not been at the top of the sport for 4 years. So someone like me, like, I didn't expect this to happen.
2: Yeah.
3: And yet Messi has been, you know, I'm not going to say he's good, as good as he's ever been, because there was a point where he scored, you know, 70 goals in a season and had like 30 assists. So he's not there, but he just does everything for Argentina. And it's been enough for them to make it to the quarterfinals and be favored to make it all the way to the finals.
2: You emphasize, of course, this is a team game, an extreme team game. But is there something about the biggest stars that they do rise to the moment under this incredible pressure?
3: Yeah, I think there definitely is. And I do think in international soccer, it's just a little bit more of a simplified game because the players, you know, this isn't their full-time job. They're used to playing with their club teams. So it does maybe provide a little bit more of a platform for sort of simplified tactics, which allows the individual players to, you know, do three amazing things each game and have that decide the result.
2: Okay, Ryan O'Hanlon of ESPN, thanks so much. Really appreciate it.
3: Thanks, Steve.
1: Barbacoa, brisket, and carne asada are taco staples in Texas, but beef prices are on the rise. The number of cattle in the U.S. has dropped to its lowest point in decades. From Houston Public Media, Natalie Weber tells us the state's taco restaurant owners and customers are feeling the pinch.
4: Lucinea Caniford Vasquez is ringing up a customer at Monchi's, a taqueria in Houston. Her mother owns the restaurant, which opened nearly 20 years ago. Vasquez says beef prices have increased by about $2 a pound since last year. In response, she says the restaurant has had to increase its prices, including for its Taco Tuesday special.
5: We increased 50 cents. That hurt my heart, but we had to do it.
4: According to the U.S. Department of Agriculture, wholesale beef prices were up nearly 16% from May of this year compared to the same time last year. And the USDA says those prices are expected to increase by more than 9% in 2026. Taqueros across Texas say these price hikes are the latest hit to business, amidst a backdrop of rising fuel costs and inflation in general. Kelsey Erickson Stroyfert with the Texas Restaurant Association says it's harder for these businesses to offset rising costs with higher prices.
6: They really can only raise that price so much before a big benefit of the taco, which is its affordability, disappears.
4: Mondo Rayo, who hosts the Tacos of Texas podcast, says taco trucks in particular are struggling. They can't purchase in bulk in the same way that a taco chain or even a singular brick-and-mortar restaurant could. And, Rayo says, they're even less likely to raise their prices than traditional stores because they often rely on a small customer base in a specific neighborhood.
7: They'd rather be loyal to their community and to their neighborhood than to raise prices by even a dollar.
4: Taco trucks are as much a part of Texas culture as cowboy boots and hats. On a recent Thursday morning, 26-year-old Alonzo Pedraza wiped down the counter of his food truck, Trap Tacos. Pedraza says he shops at different food suppliers to try to reduce his costs. Still, he hasn't changed his menu or his prices.
8: People come to me for the flavor, for the meat. Yeah, I don't want to change that.
4: Back at Monchi's in East Houston, a steady stream of customers comes in and out of the restaurant between the breakfast and lunch hour rush. Vasquez says she's noticed some customers turning to cheaper options like chicken and pork. But not everyone is changing their order. Jesse Rojas, a regular, says his favorite taco filling is steak fajitas, even with rising prices.
9: If it calls, it calls, but you only live once, so you might as well eat. You know what I mean?
4: And that, he says, is what keeps him coming back. For NPR News, I'm Natalie Weber in Houston.
1: 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Our theme music was inspired by BJ Lederman. I'm E. Martinez.
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0: And I'm Brian Scott Smith, and you're listening to WSHU Public Radio, of course. Now, what haunts you? 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
1: Good morning. In 2024, President Trump blurted out, "They're eating the dogs." It was a baseless statement about Haitians, many of whom are actually healthcare workers. What happens as the U.S. revokes their work permits? It's Morning Edition from NPR News.
0: Good morning. Brian Scott Smith with you on WSHU Public Radio. It's going to be a hot one, so I think it's iced lattes today.
1: A group of friends went to a coastal Mississippi island July 4th. I'm Martinez.
2: And I'm Steve Inskeep. The friends returned safely, except for the one teenager who was black. His family and a civil rights lawyer want to know how he died. Also, who pays for the Patriot Front, the white nationalists who demonstrated in Washington on Independence Day? And in StoryCorps, a former prison inmate talks with a corrections officer. It's Friday, July 10th. John Calvin was born this day in 1509. He's the Christian theologian who later gave his name to a cartoon boy with a tiger. The news is next.
10: Live from NPR News in Washington, I'm Windsor Johnston. Fighting between the U.S. and Iran has eased after 2 days of intense missile and drone strikes that tested a fragile ceasefire. The U.S. says it hit more than 170 sites inside Iran, while Tehran says it targeted U.S. bases in neighboring Gulf states. NPR's Carrie Khan reports the latest round of fighting comes as Iran buried its late supreme leader today.
11: As of now, we don't know when talks will resume. They were put on hold during the week-long funeral of the Ayatollah. And after saying he thought the ceasefire was over, though, Trump also left the door open to negotiation. Qatar's foreign minister, who's the lead mediator in the talks, yesterday was making a round of calls, speaking to the regional partners and attempting to just re-engage all sides in the conflict.
10: That's NPR's Carrie Khan reporting. The White House says technical-level talks are continuing, despite President Trump's declaration that the ceasefire is over. Renewed fighting between the U.S. and Iran is pushing gas prices higher again. NPR's Joe Hernandez reports drivers have faced months of volatility at the pump since the war began.
12: The average cost of a gallon of regular unleaded was $3.85 on Thursday, according to AAA. But that number surpassed $4.50 in May and was as low as $2.79 in January, the organization found. Personal finance experts say the seesaw of gas prices can be an added stress on consumers trying to budget for fuel. It's also changing how they buy. Data from the cashback app Upside found that when gas prices rose in early March, drivers visited gas stations more often and bought less fuel each time. To stay ahead of price swings, experts say consumers can bank on higher costs and use apps to shop around for the best deal. Joe Hernandez, NPR News.
10: Authorities continue to investigate the death of 18-year-old Nolan Wells, who was found dead 3 days after a July 4th celebration on an island off the Mississippi coast. His family has hired prominent civil rights attorney Benjamin Crump. Elise Gregg of Mississippi Public Broadcasting and the Gulf States Newsroom reports.
13: Crump's office has ordered an independent autopsy. On the Don Lemon Show this week, he said results would be ready on Friday. In the meantime, findings from the state's autopsy are pending. Public Safety Commissioner Sean Tindall says they're waiting until all the reports are run to release any information, including cause of death.
14: Once the toxicology reports are complete, we'll be processed in due course and provided to the Jackson County Sheriff's Department.
13: Local law enforcement is asking the public for photos, videos, and eyewitness accounts to aid their investigation. For NPR News, I'm Elise Gregg in Jackson, Mississippi.
10: This is NPR News in Washington.
0: And with WSHU News, I'm Brian Scott Smith. Attorneys general from Connecticut and New York have joined a bipartisan group of almost all AGs to ask for a federal crackdown on spam calls. 49 attorneys general want the Federal Communications Commission to strengthen its rules. WSHU's Molly Ingram explains.
15: The coalition of AGs is proposing a new set of FCC rules. They include stronger certification requirements for companies who buy and sell phone numbers and regular reports from those companies to help law enforcement trace the numbers. They also want to ban number cycling. That's where scammers buy a bunch of phone numbers and use them on rotation to avoid detection from anti-spam tools.
0: The AGs say that would cut off scammers' access to legitimate telephone numbers. Last year, Americans lost nearly $2 billion to 30 billion spam calls. Environmental advocates in New York are assessing their wins and losses now that the legislative session is over. WSHU's Desiree DiOrio has the highlights.
16: The New York League of Conservation Voters says the prolonged budget process took up most of the session, leaving little time for some of their legislative priorities. That includes delays in the state's climate goals and the push to electrify school buses. Alicia Dean Steindler with the League says they're ready to hit the ground running in the next session.
17: Even though many of our legislative priorities never made it to the finish line, this year, you know, the environmental community still showed up and did not back down. And we saw it with advocacy, really great coalition work, so many press conferences, so many rallies.
16: The legislature did pass bills that lower chemical contamination in drinking water, permit solar panels on balconies, and require boater safety courses to include education about how to avoid whale strikes. Desiree DiOrio, WSHU News.
0: 100 specially selected Connecticut residents will debate the state's property taxes as part of a citizens' assembly over the next few months. The idea came from the Connecticut Conference of Municipalities, who advocate on behalf of the state's 169 towns and cities who set local property taxes. Joe DeLong is the executive director and CEO of CCM and says legislators have failed to come up with any meaningful solutions, so now it's time for the people to speak.
18: This will be the first time for a group of citizens that match the electorate to speak out directly and say, this is what we want. And I think it's fair when they say that for people who are running for state legislative offices, for people who are running from the office of governor, to have to respond to that and say, okay, I hear you and I will put forth what you want.
0: The assembly will hold the first of six meetings this weekend and deliver a report to the state comptroller in October ahead of the midterm elections to further debate their findings. Taking a look at the weather, patchy fog before 8 o'clock, which will burn away, leaving an otherwise partly sunny day with highs of 87.
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1: Edition from NPR News. I'm A. Martinez in Culver City, California.
2: And I'm Steve Inskeep in Washington, D.C. Any day now, many Haitians and Syrians lose their ability to work in the United States.
1: That's because the Trump administration won a Supreme Court ruling that should allow it to revoke temporary protected status for more than 300,000 people. The status lets people live legally in the United States if their countries are extremely dangerous. Some of the 300,000 affected Haitians live in Springfield, Ohio, which the administration made part of its 2024 campaign. Vice President Vance attacked the Springfield immigrants in his home state, while President Trump made a false statement about eating dogs.
2: WYSO reporter Catherine Mobley has been reporting in Springfield, Ohio. Good morning.
19: Good morning, Steve.
2: Okay, I guess Haitians and Syrians have known that this day could be coming. As soon as today, they could be losing the ability to work, and that's a prelude to being actually deported. How are people taking this news?
19: Well, in Springfield, there are about 15,000 Haitians, roughly 15,000 Haitians, and many of them are on TPS. Emotions are varied. Some people are sad, some are angry, others are very confused. However, overall, many are optimistic and they believe something positive is going to happen to help them. They told me they expect some kind of relief to either come from the U.S. government or from God. Mm. Now, today is a big challenge because, as you were just saying, work permits are now expiring. These work permits are connected to a person's TPS. Their driver's license is then connected to their work permit. Mm. Thus, once a person loses their TPS, they lose their ability to legally work and drive in their community. And this definitely makes it very difficult for individuals to support their families, to earn an income, and, you know, to pay their bills. I spoke with Rose Thamar Joseph. She had TPS. She's also an asylum seeker. And now she's very anxious about driving openly on the roads in the city.
20: My driver's license is valid for 2029, but I still have to be cautious being on the street. If I don't have any needs, I will be cautious.
2: I'm interested in hearing you say that people still have confidence and hope, hope in God, perhaps. And I do know that the Supreme Court ruling, I mean, it's been made, it's final, it's done. There are some details for lower courts to work out, but is there any way that, people could get out of this?
19: Well, according to the Department of Homeland Security, no. I reached out to the department for a comment, and in an email, DHS directed me to a statement recently made by the department's general counsel, James Percival, during an interview on Fox News.
3: President Trump has been trying to end these programs since 2017. So these people have been on notice for 9 years that this day is coming. So what we would say now is it's closing time, which means you don't have to go home, but you can't stay here. The good news is it's not too late to get a $2,600 check and a free flight home.
2: Are people preparing to leave?
19: Actually, Steve, there's no mass exodus. People right now are sequestering in their homes, and neighbors or non-Haitian immigrants, they're coming in to help. They're delivering food. They're delivering groceries. In Springfield, there's a place called the Haitian Support Center, and they've been fielding calls from people who have questions about their immigration papers, what they can do. Meanwhile, many nonprofits are encouraging these individuals who used to have TPS to apply for asylum, but that's a very slow process, and it's not any protection from being deported.
2: Catherine Mobley of WYSO, who's been reporting in Springfield, Ohio, thanks so much.
19: Thank you, Steve.
1: If people with temporary protected status lose their ability to work in the U.S., it would put more strain on the healthcare sector, which is already facing staffing shortages. Many TPS holders are working in the U.S. caregiving industry, making up 15% of all non-citizen healthcare workers. That's according to a 2025 study. Now, for more, we're joined by Katie Sloan. She's the CEO of Leading Age, an association of nonprofits and providers serving older adults. Leading Age has more than 5,000 members across the U.S. Katie, Mike Lawler is a New York Republican congressman, and he says immediately shutting off TPS would create a crisis in hospitals, nursing homes, and within disabilities community. Does that statement hold water to you?
21: Absolutely, it does. I mean, we are a sector that has long been dependent on foreign-born workers to provide the care and support that older adults need. So in a nursing home, in home health, in hospice, in home care, it can be as much as 25 or 30% of our workforce are individuals who have come from other countries to the U.S. to provide this kind of care and support.
1: What would a crisis look like? What could it look like?
21: A crisis could look like nursing homes deciding, and we have members that have already done so, deciding to shutter some of their beds, close a wing, a home health agency that stops taking admissions, home care agencies that don't have available staff, creating truly a crisis in access to care and the kind of care and support that older adults need. And this comes at a time when the population of older adults is growing in our country and the needs are increasing.
1: Yeah, Ohio GOP Governor Mike DeWine says it's Haitians who many times are taking care of your mom or your dad who has Alzheimer's, taking care of family members who might be in a nursing home. So it sounds like this could be something that is not just devastating, but deadly too.
21: Well, and I think that the impact then falls on family members. If you can't put your loved one in a nursing home when they need nursing home care, somebody else has to provide that care. And so the burden, the responsibility falling on family members comes at great expense to families, you know, financially, practically, emotionally, at a time when many families are already strained. But the other ripple effect that I think is important to note is that there is an impact on hospitals. If an individual's in a hospital and ready to be discharged, and there's no place to discharge them to, they can't go to a nursing home or to home health for necessary rehab services, then they end up staying in the hospital, which is at great expense to our healthcare system.
1: And I imagine among the TPS workforce that there are some highly skilled healthcare professionals. I mean, what might this mean for their careers?
21: Well, the TPS workers they're nurses, they're physical therapists or occupational therapists, they're nursing assistants. I mean, these are important paid professional jobs, and they've had great careers. Many have been in this country for years providing this kind of service. And the other thing I would just note is that when somebody is in a nursing home, that's their home. They've lived there for a period of time. They've developed trusting and loving relationships with their caregivers. Often they call them family members. So unlike a hospital where somebody is there for 1 or 2 days, when one is in a nursing home, you develop these relationships. And when one of those caregivers suddenly has to leave the country because of a government-mandated decision, you're breaking not only a really trusted relationship, but you're breaking the continuity of care.
1: If there does wind up being a shortage of nurses, a shortage of licensed caregivers, what will providers have to do to make up for the workers they've lost?
21: Well, they're already being incredibly creative. They're going to community colleges. They're going to high schools. They're hosting job fairs. They're becoming certified training centers. There's no one solution to this. It's really a combination of things that providers are having to employ in order to try to fill those empty positions.
1: And quickly, for people that do leave this job, this line of work, how easy is it to get them back?
21: Well, these are people who love this work. People coming from countries that revere their elders, view these jobs as a privilege and an honor. And so the opportunity to bring them back in, should that be available to them, I think is right there for them.
1: Katie Sloan is the CEO of Leading Age, which represents more than 5,300 aging service providers nationwide. Katie, thanks.
21: Thank you.
2: Here in Washington, a former U.S. Olympian pleaded not guilty to a felony charge of vandalizing the Lincoln Memorial reflecting pool. You know, the one that's supposed to be American flag blue. NPR's Jacqueline Diaz has more.
5: Outside D.C. Superior Court, supporters for David Hearn let their voices be heard. But inside the courtroom, Hearn stayed mostly quiet. His attorney, Mary Dorman, entered his not guilty plea. After Thursday's hearing, Hearn's other attorney, Norm Eisen, was highly critical of the Justice Department's case.
6: Every American should be alarmed about this prosecution. This indictment reflects the administration's effort to scapegoat Davey and to shift blame for their own failures.
5: Hearn is facing one felony charge of destruction of property causing more than $1,000 in damage to the pool. Prosecutors say Hearn damaged the pool on purpose. They also claim they have a lot of evidence against him. Hearn and his attorneys say he just reached into the pool out of curiosity.
6: It is not a crime to touch the reflecting pool, to touch water in the United States of America.
5: Earlier this summer, the Trump administration spent more than $14 million renovating the reflecting pool. Since that renovation, huge chunks of blue paint have peeled off from the pool's surface and algae has turned the water green. Melanie Davis was one of the protesters gathered outside the court Thursday morning.
22: And any one of us could have been Davey Hearn. I mean, I could have easily walked past that reflecting pool, seen a bit of paint, decided to touch it, and I would have been in this courtroom today.
5: Davis says this case is what she describes as another baseless criminal case brought by the Trump Justice Department and part of a concerning trend.
22: I'm worried for the state of our judicial system. It just feels like it's been corrupted by the current administration.
5: That's echoed by Attorney Eisen, who describes Hearn's case as, quote, the misuse of government power against an ordinary American based on a false and politicized narrative. The next hearing in the case is scheduled for August. Jacqueline Diaz, NPR News.
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0: 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Still to come, the death of 18-year-old Nolan Wells in Mississippi continues to draw national attention on social media.
23: There is some suspicion that something nefarious happened to Nolan, but no evidence of that.
0: Wells was black and went missing after July 4th boat trip with a group of white friends. The latest on the investigation that's coming up in this hour of Morning Edition on WSHU Public Radio. 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
1: It's Morning Edition from NPR News. I'm Amy Martinez.
2: And I'm Steve Inskeep. Good morning. Hundreds of men marked Independence Day by putting on identical khakis and blue shirts, along with masks and sunglasses and hats, and walking through Washington, D.C. They were part of a white nationalist group called Patriot Front. So where does the money come from for demonstrations like that? NPR's domestic extremism correspondent Odette Youssef covers groups like this. Odette, good morning.
24: Good morning, Steve.
2: What is Patriot Front?
24: So Patriot Front is considered one of the largest white nationalist groups in the country right now. You can think of them as a modern-day iteration of neo-Nazi skinheads. Same ideology, different presentation. Mm. So these are militant white supremacists. They organize locally across the country. It's a few hundred members. And although it was established in 2017, Steve, Patriot Front is really just a rebrand of Vanguard America. Vanguard was one of these groups behind the 2017 Unite the Right rally in Charlottesville, Virginia. You'll recall that fatal convening of white nationalists where ultimately one of them drove a car through a crowd of counter-protesters.
2: Yeah.
24: And killed a woman named Heather Heyer. The optics of that were very bad for the white nationalist movement. And so one of Vanguard America's leaders, Thomas Rousseau, took that lesson when he went on to establish Patriot Front just weeks later.
2: I appreciate this. It's like you're giving me the genealogy of this group. but you also mentioned few hundred members. On a national scale, not very big, yet they managed to get a lot of attention on occasions like July 4th. Who pays for that?
24: Okay, so, you know, logistically, this is how Patriot Front operates. You know, the top decides where they'll stage a provocative display. They tell members to be at a certain place on a certain day. And then typically they are herded into box trucks, driven to the site, and unloaded to start marching around in a kind of menacing display. I actually saw this in Coeur d'Alene, Idaho, 4 years ago when police busted a U-Haul that was stuffed with Patriot Front members.
2: Wow.
24: En route to disrupt a Pride event. For what happened in D.C., a source who's not authorized to speak publicly told me that the group rented a campsite 90 minutes from the city under a false name. But I think what may surprise people is that the men are expected to pay their own way. And actually, this reflects the overall structure of the group, which has been described to me as both a cult and a pyramid scheme.
2: Oh, what do you mean by that?
24: Okay, so I spoke with Christopher Goldsmith. He established the Task Force Butler Institute to work with military veterans against fascism. He infiltrated Patriot Front in 2020 and said that it revolves completely around its founder, Thomas Rousseau.
10: They have this kind of pyramid scheme where you have to buy stickers from Thomas to put up Patriot Front stickers all over the place. You have to show them through photographs on a weekly basis that you are putting them up in neighboring towns to spread neo-Nazi propaganda.
24: But Steve, I think the more important takeaway from the DC presentation is that Patriot Front, you know, what you saw there really hides what the group is and does. You know, they looked clean cut, they marched orderly. But we know from their record that this is a violent hate group.
2: NPR's Adet Youssef, thanks so much.
24: Thank you.
1: Time now for StoryCorps and two men who met years on opposite sides of prison bars. Rob Sanchez was sentenced as a teenager to 15 years for a nonviolent drug offense. He's now a social worker in New York City. Don Harner lives in Reno, Nevada. He worked in corrections for nearly three decades. The two met virtually for StoryCorps, where Sanchez remembered his first day in prison.
11: I'm 19 years old. I'm a month away from being a dad. I remember feeling like I'll be home soon. And I never went home. It got to a point, Don, where I felt like I was born in there.
13: No kidding. You did almost more time inside than you had had life up to that point.
11: Right. I'll never forget that feeling, man, where life on the outside felt like it never really existed.
13: Here's a thing about being a CO for 27 years. You shut your emotions off. You just flip that switch and you go handle whatever needs to be handled. While you were inside, did you have to turn off your emotions?
11: The first time I saw somebody getting cut across the face, it horrified me. But after a while, that stuff stopped bothering me. And I kept saying to myself, it bothers me that that doesn't bother me. I wanted to make sure that by the time I was done with my 15th year, that those things started to bother me again. Let me ask you this, Don. What has life been like after prison for you?
13: You know, if there's tension in a room, I know where it is. I know where it's coming from. I've already planned my exit. I still sit with my back to a wall. I'm constantly scanning for weapons.
11: Just like you said, I am hyper aware of everything that happens to me.
13: You know, when I first started, I had kind of, we'll say, a very black and white view of it. By the end, I had seen good people do bad things and bad people do good things. And I realized that we're all flawed human beings.
11: Yeah. You know, something that I think people get wrong about people who are incarcerated is that people can't be salvaged or saved. So I have to live a good life that will show people that the people that come behind me can do the same.
13: That's a heavy burden. Man, I commend you. Rob, I literally could have hours of conversation with you.
11: Yes, if you ever come to New York, I'll take you around. You can have some Dominican food.
13: Just speaking my language now, brother.
11: Let's connect, and I got you, Don.
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0: 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And still to come, NPR's Steve Inskeep speaks with John Wertheim of Sports Illustrated to preview the Wimbledon tennis finals. 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
15: Live from NPR News in Washington, I'm Dave Mattingly. Iran's supreme leader was laid to rest today following days of public mourning and a quieter night in the Middle East. There are no reports of the U.S. military attacking Iranian targets today following two rounds of strikes after Iran attacked commercial ships in the Strait of Hormuz. In Utah, prosecutors have presented more evidence implicating Tyler Robinson in the shooting death of conservative activist Charlie Kirk. Sean Higgins with member station KUER reports from Salt Lake City.
16: In the hours after Kirk was shot on the campus of Utah Valley University on September 10th, Robinson exchanged messages with his roommate and romantic partner. The lengthy text exchange between Robinson and Lance Twiggs was read aloud in the courtroom by State Bureau of Investigation agent Brian Davis.
17: And then Lance replies, "You weren't the one who did it, right?" And Tyler says, "I am, I'm sorry."
16: In addition to the texts, an edited interview the prosecution conducted with Twiggs was also played. In the footage, he testified that Robinson expressed regret before turning himself in to law enforcement. Robinson has yet to enter a plea to the charges against him. District Judge Tony Graff is tasked with deciding whether or not Robinson should stand trial. For NPR News, I'm Sean Higgins in Salt Lake City.
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0: And with WSHU News, I'm Brian Scott-Smith. Ryan Fazio, the Republican candidate in this year's gubernatorial race in Connecticut, is promising voters property tax relief, tighter regulations of utilities, and higher registration fees for electric vehicles. WSHU's Ebong Adama has more.
18: Answering questions on a candidates' forum, Fazio says those are some of the steps he'd take to make the state more affordable.
25: On the cost front, we need to reform the property tax system and get property taxes under control. I have proposed a property tax cap paired with mandate relief to towns and cities.
18: He also proposed raising money to fix the state's depleted special transportation fund that currently depends on the gasoline tax by increasing the registration fees on electric vehicles.
25: They should be reasonable, but there should be a fair share that's paid by electric vehicles, especially because they're heavier and impose more wear and tear on the road.
18: And Fazio, who's currently a state senator from Greenwich, wants to bring down energy costs by removing public benefit charges and having stricter state oversight of utilities.
25: There needs to be oversight and a balance that has not been struck under the Lamont administration. And I think I've stood up to excesses from the utilities over the last 5.5 years, and I would do that as governor too.
18: Fazio appeared by himself on the forum organized by the Regional Plan Association. Governor Ned Lamont and his Democratic Party challenger, State Representative Josh Elliott of Hamden, had appeared separately on the forum last week. Ebong Udama, WSHU News.
0: The town of Huntington will get $3.5 million for repaving projects. U.S. Representative Nick LaLota of Long Island announced the federal money alongside town officials this week. The town supervisor says some of the money will go to repaving Round Swamp Road and Sweet Hollow Road. A cyber attack at the Connecticut Department of Children and Families may have exposed personal information. Officials say a phishing email to DCF employees back in May is to blame. The department is working to determine how many email accounts were affected and whether any personal information is at risk. Looking at the weather today, there's fog out there which should burn away by around 8 a.m., leaving an otherwise partly a sunny day. Temperatures high 87 or more are expected. This is WSHU.
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1: It's Morning Edition from NPR News. I'm A. Martinez in Culver City, California.
2: And I'm Steve Inskeep in Washington, D.C. A press conference is expected today by the family of Nolan Wells, a black teenager who was found dead on a barrier island off Mississippi's coast following the 4th of July weekend.
1: The case is getting national attention as the family has retained civil rights attorney Ben Crump.
2: Elise Gregg of Mississippi Public Broadcasting in the Gulf States newsroom is covering this. Good morning.
3: Good morning.
2: What do you know?
3: So right now, what we kind of understand from the investigation and what we're seeing online is that Wells was the only friend in his group who didn't return from that Independence Day trip to Horn Island. A lot of attention is on the fact that it looks like he was the only black friend in a group of mostly white teenagers on the island that day. Now, the Jackson County Sheriff's Office is investigating this as a death, not a homicide, per a press release.
2: Okay.
3: So right now, a lot of the details that we're seeing are coming from social media, like a video showing an argument that took place on the island, a mom of one of Wells's friends saying Wells chose to stay on the island when his friends left. That left behind part is one thing picking up interest, as well as questions about whether that alleged argument involved Wells, and if there is a racial element in any of this. There's been a lot of speculation, and state officials haven't announced a cause of death yet. They say the medical examiner is still waiting on a toxicology report to finalize the autopsy. In the meantime, civil rights attorney Ben Crump called for an independent autopsy. He said he's holding a press conference in Harlem, New York City, with Reverend Al Sharpton and Wells' family. So we'll see if we get further details this afternoon.
2: Appreciate you emphasizing how much we don't know here and how many blanks there are in this story, how much is speculation in social media. Mm-hmm. But what have you learned about Wells and his community?
3: By all accounts, Wells was really loved by his friends and family and people who knew him. He was a wide receiver at Southwest Mississippi Community College. He played football at Ocean Springs High School, too, and in a statement, his coach said Wells was an outstanding young man and the kind of son, teammate, friend, and student every coach hopes to have, and I've really just seen those sentiments reiterated online by friends and family. Now, Ocean Springs is toward the southeast corner of the Mississippi Gulf Coast. Just under 19,000 people live there, and it's a middle, upper-class, majority white community. And for folks on the coast, going out on the water like this is pretty normal, including trips out to those barrier islands. They're part of the national park system. Here's Brian Trasher. He's with Volunteer Emergency Response Group, United Cajun Navy, and was part of the search for Wells this past weekend.
6: Especially Horn Island on the northwest, because it's a shallow area and like a really nice beach on both sides. It's a popular place for boats to post up. But there's parts of that point where you could be in like 3 feet of water and 20 feet of water, like within a few steps.
3: He said calls for help around these barrier islands are not unusual.
2: Well, if this is not unusual, is there anything unusual about the sheriff's investigation then?
3: Right. So again, drownings are not uncommon in this part of Mississippi. In fact, there was a drowning of a shrimper in April. However, the level of attention is what's not normal for this case. There haven't been many updates from the sheriff's office, and he hasn't returned our request for comment. They have asked folks for photos and videos of Wells that day, particularly for anything, quote, depicting alleged altercations or arguments that involved Wells.
2: Okay, Elise Gregg with Mississippi Public Broadcasting in the Gulf States newsroom. Thanks so much.
3: You're welcome.
1: The latest escalation between the U.S. and Iran prolongs a war that has made life expensive for American households. Amid uncertainty over the ceasefire, costs are still piling up in a way that could have major implications for the midterm elections that are just 4 months away. Mark Zandi, chief economist at Moody's Analytics, has put a number on that financial pain. Mark, so you try to figure out what the average household in the U.S. is paying for the war. What'd you find?
19: Well, if you total it all up, and we can kind of go through the accounting, but if you add it all up, the cost for the typical American household is about $1,100, $1,100. That's consequential for a lot of Americans, particularly lower middle income Americans. And just to give you context, if you look at the typical American household spending patterns, that's roughly the amount we spend on, let's say, all the fruits and vegetables we buy in a given year. Mm-hmm. Or all the money we spend on public transportation. So it's consequential, it's adding up, it's really hard on many middle, lower income Americans.
1: Actually, I'm intrigued how you calculated those figures. How did you get to that number?
19: Well, it is a bit of an accounting exercise. I mean, the most obvious is the higher cost of gasoline. That's the biggest increase. And that's pretty straightforward, right? Because everyone sees that when they drive to work or go to school every morning. And we know what the price is, and we know what people are spending, how much gas people are buying. So we can that adds up pretty easily. Then there's the cost of diesel. And diesel is important because that is the cost of transporting goods. And, you know, that's when it impacts grocery prices, and because you have to get the food from the seaport or the farm to the store shelf. Anything you get delivered by Amazon and UPS, if most Americans are like my household, that's a lot of packages, so that costs money. Jet fuel, that goes to, you know, the cost of airline tickets, and airlines have been operating at full capacity, so they pass through a lot of the higher costs. That's the biggest cost, the higher energy cost. So that's pretty straightforward. Then there's the cost of interest rates. You know, they're up a lot. We can talk about that as well. And, of course, the military. And if you add it all up, it comes to just about $150 billion, almost, not quite. And there's a lot of uncertainty around that, obviously. But there's 133 million American households. So you do the accounting, you do the arithmetic, it's $1,100 per household.
1: Mark, who do you think gets exposed the most? Because you mentioned how, you know, the price of gas obviously is the one that goes up. But if someone, say, maybe needs to drive more than other people, or maybe someone on a fixed income, who gets exposed most of the cost of this war?
19: Yeah, it's really folks in the bottom part of the income distribution, lower income, middle income Americans, because they have to spend, they devote a higher share of their budget to the cost of energy, cost of gasoline. And it varies a lot by where you live in the country. I mean, obviously, if you live in New York City, that's one thing. But if you live in the Southeast U.S., the people tend to drive longer distances to work or school or shopping or whatever. So they have to spend a lot more. But it, you know, it varies quite a bit. But at the end of the day, it's folks that have lower incomes because just a higher share of their budget goes to that particular expenditure.
1: One more thing, Mark, really quick. I mean, how have Americans adjusted to the fact that they just are going to have maybe less money to spend?
19: You know, so far they've cut back on their saving. If they were saving anything, they've cut back on that. Saving rates are now about as low as they've been. They've been lower, but rarely, and there's a lot of other reasons why saving rates are down, but that's the principal way so far. They haven't cut back on their spending, but I suspect if the war continues on and the costs continue to mount, that's what they'll be doing. They'll have to pull back on their spending.
1: Mark Zandi, Chief Economist of Moody's Analytics. Mark, thanks.
19: Thank you.

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2: Good morning. I'm Danny Eberhard at the BBC. Ukraine has again targeted Russian oil facilities overnight. One of the biggest refineries in southern Russia, Ilsky in the Krasnodar region, was set ablaze. Russian officials say the fire has since been put out. A British-Australian pianist has lost his workplace discrimination case over comments he made on stage in Australia. Jason Gillam had told the audience that, at the time, more than 100 Palestinian reporters had been killed by Israel from October 2023. A subsequent performance of his was cancelled. The BBC's Simon Atkinson reports.
3: In court, the musician's barrister argued there was nothing in the contract preventing the pianist from making that statement. But the judge ruled Mr. Gillam's concert wasn't scrapped because of his political beliefs, and it was a custom classical musicians didn't make statements from the stage on sensitive political or social issues.
2: Scientists in Britain have developed a new non-invasive procedure to treat a serious condition which can affect identical twins during pregnancy. Twin-to-twin transfusion syndrome can happen when babies share a placenta, with one receiving more nutrients than the other, putting the life of both at risk. Here's Philippa Roxby.
4: Usually, treatment involves inserting a needle or a very thin telescope into the pregnant mother's tummy. The new method is non-invasive. High-intensity ultrasound waves are fired into the placenta through the skin, creating enough heat to seal the blood vessels causing the condition.
2: I'm Danny Eberhard at the BBC in London.
1: And still to come, a recent settlement will give John Deere owners the right to repair their own equipment. Previously, the company had withheld the software needed for that and forced customers to use authorised dealers. This has been a huge fight for years and reflects an ongoing battle in the US economy. We'll hear more on that story, as well as many other business stories, on the Marketplace Morning Report. That's just ahead on WSHU Public Radio.
5: Good morning, I'm Steve Inskeep. A museum in the Netherlands has enough peanut butter on the floor to make 15,000 sandwiches. Nobody crashed the peanut butter truck. It's a work of art, first made by a Dutch artist in 1969. Upon his death last month, the museum honored him by recreating his masterpiece. He left instructions before he died. Smooth peanut butter only, spread it as boringly as possible, and don't let anybody lie down in it. It's Morning Edition.
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1: Cuff. It's sort of an inferiority complex sports style. So everyone watches tennis and then retreats to the pub, but there is very little World Cup at Wimbledon by Fiat.
2: Okay, call me later. I'll tell you how the World Cup turned out. Anyway.
1: The what cup?
2: Whatever. All right. None of the favorites on the women's side are in the final. What happened?
1: Grass with a fluky surface. There were a number of upsets, but I would say the two players remaining, both Czech, we should have held Wimbledon in Prague this year, are very talented, fine players. So they're not going to be familiar names to the general sports fan, but they are both very worthy of playing for the title on Saturday.
2: Let me try to say the names here. Linda Noskova, do I have it right?
1: Sure.
2: And sure, thanks. And Karolina Muchova, is that close enough?
1: I'll go that one. I'll Muchova.
2: Muchova, thank you.
1: But point taken.
2: Okay. No. So they, but they've earned it, I assume. I mean, they're talents.
1: They're talents, and they're also dynamic talents. They're really fun to watch, and they're both very athletic, versatile players. That they're it's great entertainment. Again, I'm not naive. These are not household names, but I think from a sports perspective, certainly from a grass court tennis perspective. If you're hard inside tennis, these are really two very worthy, fun players who, you know, one of them is going to be a first-time Wimbledon champion, and the other is going to have a nice result as well. And again, this will not be a ratings bonanza, but it should be good sport.
2: Okay. On the men's side, some more famous names. Jannik Sinner, Novak Djokovic, mentioned them earlier. Who's the favorite?
1: It's a great question. At some level, it's absurd. You have Sinner is age 24, defending champion, prime of his career, and he's playing a guy 15 years his senior.
2: Yeah.
1: And yet, that's Novak Djokovic, who does not look like a 39-year-old. He looks like a real contender. And I think Sinner is probably the favorite for any number of reasons, not least just youth and being spry. But I think Novak Djokovic has a real chance, and I think the crowd will be, you know, very sentimentally pulling for the 39-year-old, and we'll see how that expresses itself.
2: Can you, having followed him all these years, what does it take to last that long into your late 30s as a pro tennis player, and how has Djokovic's game changed as his body has changed?
1: It's a great question. I mean, 39 years old, Jimmy Connors was 39 when he had that run at the U.S. Open a few decades ago, and everyone was joking about cutting up his meat into small pieces. It was this outlier. And Djokovic is 39, and we talk about him like he's 29. He's a contender. I think some of this is just the investment he puts in. He's good about his scheduling. He's great about his diet. He's sort of done everything possible to prolong his career, and now here he is two matches away from a 25th major title.
2: John Wertheim, always a pleasure to hear from you. Thanks so much.
1: Pleasure. Thanks, Steve.
2: John Wertheim with Sports Illustrated. It's Morning Edition from NPR News. I'm Steve Inskeep.
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4: 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Still to come, the resumption of deadly U.S. airstrikes in Iran is the type of pain some analysts say the regime is willing to endure to control the Strait of Hormuz.
5: I don't think they've ever demonstrated that they have a clear interest in the welfare of their own people, but they clearly have an interest in the survival of their regime.
4: 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If you're looking for something a little different, then join WSHU for a one-night-only screening of Morton Meets the Eye, a quirky new film that weaves together mystery, humour and suspense in a truly original way. 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
1: From Marketplace, I'm Sabri Benishore, in for Kimberly Adams. If you're a farmer and your John Deere tractor breaks down, you can fix it. Seems normal, but that's actually a radical development. For a long time, farmers could not fix their tractors, even if they wanted to. They'd have to go to special authorized dealers. It's been the basis of a bitter fight between farmers and Deere & Co., which makes John Deere tractors, and the government. This week, the FTC and attorneys general for several states reached a settlement with Deere & Co. It now lets farmers and independent shops fix their own equipment. But this is a mere battle in a much bigger war over intellectual property and the so-called right to repair. And it goes way beyond tractors. Marketplace's Caitlin Tan has more.
3: Tractors aren't the only thing that manufacturers have made it hard to repair without proprietary parts and know-how. Nathan Proctor with consumers' rights group PIRG can think of another.
4: The McDonald's ice cream machine, which is so famously broken, there's a website dedicated called McBroken.
3: He says those ice cream machines are so often out of order because the manufacturer isn't eager to share the specific software codes needed to fix them. That was also the case for John Deere up until the recent settlement.
4: Farmers may now get what they need to fix this equipment without having to go to the dealer if they don't want to.
3: It's part of a movement called Right to Repair, which Gay Gordon Byrne lobbies for as the head of the Digital Right to Repair Coalition. She says fixing your own stuff was simpler before the internet.
5: Manufacturers used to routinely package a whole repair manual in with the product.
3: But eventually, many manufacturers stopped providing it at all. Instead, they required consumers to go to them or shops they chose to get the item fixed. Gordon Byrne argues this creates a monopoly of sorts. But Cleveland State Law professor Chris Seggers says that's kind of the point.
6: The creator of a machine or something is supposed to have a little bit of control over their product. That's the boon that we give to firms for innovating.
3: The John Deere settlement is part of an ongoing battle to determine how much control lies with the manufacturer and how much with the consumer. I'm Caitlin Tan for Marketplace.
1: All right, let's do the numbers. Dow futures are up 124 points. That's 0.2%. S&P futures are pretty much flat. NASDAQ futures down 0.3%. The price of a barrel of Brent crude is $76. U.S. oil, that's West Texas Intermediate, is cheaper, $72. The 10-year Treasury yield is at 4.54%. And speaking of Treasury yields, one reason we're always yammering on about them is this. The 10-year bond yield influences other stuff like mortgages. And lo and behold, the average 30-year mortgage rate smidged up to 6.49%. It was 6.43% last week. This is according to Freddie Mac. A year ago, the average mortgage rate was 6.72%.
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1: You'll hear people in the automotive industry sometimes refer to cars as computers on wheels. That's because they kind of are. The average car has between 1,000 and 3,000 computer chips. Over the last few weeks, General Motors and Ford have signed special agreements with the maker of some of these chips, Micron. The car companies are trying to secure their supplies in a world that seems bent on threatening those supplies. Patrick Anderson is here to talk about it. He's CEO of Anderson Economic Group. Good morning.
7: Good morning to you.
1: We've seen these car makers sign deals with chip makers. What are these deals doing?
7: what you're seeing with the Ford Micron deal, and you're seeing it in similar deals, for example, with General Motors, is the recognition of how these electronic components are just as important to them as, say, steel and rubber are in terms of putting a vehicle together. It totally makes sense for these automakers to make direct arrangements to secure supply for these essential components.
1: I guess, what does that mean to secure supply? Does that mean that the car makers, like, they are high priority on a list of customers or guaranteed amounts delivered at any given time? Or, like, what is it?
7: Well, of course, every one of these contracts is different. But what we would anticipate is the same kind of terms that are in other supplier contracts, such as certain amounts that have to be prepared, certain prices, timing of delivery, quality assurance. All those things are what we would expect to have in these contracts.
1: Chips, again and again, seem to have been the Achilles heel for the auto industry. There were pandemic shortages. There were price pressures when Russia invaded Ukraine. Do agreements like this, how far do they get the auto industry in being more secure, given these threats can come out of nowhere?
7: It can't prevent threats that come from nowhere. And of course, as we're sitting here, we again have disruption in the Straits of Hormuz. But contracts like this are really important in terms of identifying and contractually obligating two parties to buy a certain amount of quantity, to reserve certain quantities for major customers, to assure quality. And it does reduce the risks to the manufacturers. And because of that, it also increases the comfort that customers might have if they wanted to, say, go order a Ford for delivery months from now. They're just a little bit more likely to have a Ford actually show up when Ford Motor Company has made contracts with the major suppliers.
1: Any idea of what Micron or the chip maker in this scenario gets out of a deal like this?
7: If you're a chip maker, you might be selling to laptop makers or makers of console games. And some of those may be, you know, very volatile demand. I mean, for example, video games are quite volatile. And what's the hot console is something that I can't predict 2 years from now. But I'm pretty confident predicting that we'll be making F-150s, Honda Civics, and Toyota Camrys 2 and 3 and 5 years from now, because they're such longstanding products and are so important to so many people.
1: Patrick Anderson is CEO of Anderson Economic Group. Thank you so much.
7: Good to talk with you.
1: In New York, I'm Sabri Benishore with the Marketplace Morning Report. 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
0: 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And Lyman Allen Art Museum, closing August 9th, a unique exhibition that reinterprets works from the museum's collection to reveal surprising new connections between past and present. More at lymanallen.org. 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
8: Good morning. The fighting between the U.S. and Iran appears to be on hold for now after 2 nights of extensive attacks across the Gulf region. Is diplomacy still on the table? It's Morning Edition from NPR News.
0: Good morning, Brian Scott Smith with you on WSHU Public Radio. It's Friday, which means, yes, the weekend is almost here.
8: President Trump keeps warning of the threat of communism in America. I'm Steve Inskeep.
9: And I'm Martinez. His rhetoric has intensified after Democratic Socialists secured primary wins. Do voters agree with the president's scare tactics? Also, should politicians be more transparent about their health issues? And the Rolling Stones release a new album. It's Friday, July 10th, and speaking of Mick and the Boys, on this day in 1965, the Stones scored their first number one hit song in the United States with I Can't Get No Satisfaction. You Can Get News, that's next.
10: Live from NPR News in Washington, I'm Windsor Johnston. Iran has buried its late supreme leader after days of public mourning and months after he was killed in U.S. and Israeli airstrikes. NPR's Hadil Al-Shalchi reports the funeral was held amid renewed fighting this week between the U.S. and Iran.
11: Earlier in the day, Iranian state media showed huge crowds swarming the truck carrying the casket of Ayatollah Ali Khamenei and four of his killed family members as it made its way through his birthplace, Mashhad. People wearing black spilled into the streets to perform the ritual Islamic funeral prayers facing the caskets draped in the Iranian flag. Iranian state media reported that army fighter jets were flying over the skies of Mashhad to secure them for the last day of the funeral. On Wednesday, U.S. CENTCOM said it struck Iranian military installations in retaliation for Iranian strikes on ships in the Strait of Hormuz. Iran responded by targeting U.S. military bases in Kuwait and Bahrain. Hadil Al-Shalchi, NPR News, Istanbul.
10: The White House has removed the remaining leadership at the Election Assistance Commission. NPR's Ashley Lopez reports the move leaves the independent agency in an uncertain position ahead of the November midterms.
12: The White House says it has removed the last few commissioners of the Election Assistance Commission. This is an independent agency created in the wake of the 2000 presidential election, a close race plagued by administrative errors. The agency has since helped provide election officials with resources and has collected data about how elections went. The EAC was created to have four commissioners. At the beginning of this year, one Republican member abruptly resigned, and now another is also resigning. The agency's two Democratic members, however, were removed. Trump also removed members of the Federal Election Commission, another independent agency that oversees elections. Ashley Lopez, NPR News.
10: More than 300,000 Haitian immigrants and about 6,000 Syrians could soon lose their legal right to live and work in the United States. A recent Supreme Court ruling allows the White House to move ahead with ending temporary protected status for both groups. Catherine Mobley from member station WYSO reports from Springfield, Ohio, which is home to a large Haitian community.
13: Today is a big challenge because work permits are expiring. These work permits are connected to a person's TPS. Their driver's license is then connected to their work permit. Thus, once a person loses their TPS, they lose their ability to legally work and drive in their community. And this definitely makes it very difficult for individuals to support their families to earn an income.
10: Catherine Mobley from member station WYSO reporting. 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
0: And with WSHU News, I'm Brian Scott-Smith. Attorneys General from Connecticut and New York have joined a bipartisan group of almost all AGs to ask for a federal crackdown on spam calls. WSHU's Molly Ingram reports.
14: 49 attorneys general, you heard that right, 49, want the Federal Communications Commission to strengthen its rules. They say it would cut off scammers' access to legitimate telephone numbers. Last year, Americans lost nearly $2 billion to 30 billion spam calls. The coalition of AGs is proposing a new set of FCC rules. They include stronger certification requirements for companies who buy and sell phone numbers and regular reports from those companies to help law enforcement trace the numbers. They also want to ban number cycling. That's where scammers buy a bunch of phone numbers and use them on rotation to avoid detection from anti-spam tools. Molly Ingram, WSHU News.
0: With the New York State legislative session over, environmental advocates are assessing their wins and losses. The New York League of Conservation Voters say the prolonged budget process took up most of the session, leaving little time for some of their legislative priorities. One of them was the push to electrify school buses statewide. That goal got delayed for 5 years. Patrick McClellan is the League's policy director.
15: We are disappointed by this, to say the least. There have certainly been challenges with implementing the rollout of zero-emission buses in the state, but we think that there are a lot of policy tools that the state could be using and that school districts could be using to make this easier.
0: The legislator did manage to pass bills that lower chemical contamination in drinking water and permit solar panels on balconies. Connecticut's high property taxes are to be debated by a new 100-person Citizens' Assembly over the next few months. The idea came from the Connecticut Conference of Municipalities, who advocate on behalf of the state's 169 towns and cities who set local property taxes. Joe DeLong is the executive director and CEO of CCM.
16: These assemblies are used to see if citizens can solve complex challenges that elected officials typically just do not seem to be able to get their arms around. There is no more complex challenge in Connecticut that officials for decades have struggled with but not been able to do anything to make meaningful progress than property taxes.
0: The assembly will hold six sessions over the next few months to come up with ideas on the property tax issue before presenting their report to the state comptroller's office ahead of the midterm elections. Connecticut has some of the highest property taxes in the country, averaging around 1.54% of a property's market value. Taking a look at the weather, it's going to be a hot one today with highs near or exceeding 87 degrees. Patchy fog will burn away before 8 a.m. and there's also the chance of showers and thunderstorms after 5 p.m. And tonight, chance of showers and thunderstorms before 11, patchy fog after 2 a.m. with a low of 69.
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9: 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Noe Martinez in Culver City, California.
8: And I'm Steve Inskeep in Washington, D.C. Happy Friday to you. Fighting between the United States and Iran appears to be on hold again. That's after 2 days of an intense exchange of missiles and drone strikes that is testing a ceasefire between the two.
9: In a few minutes, we'll ask retired CENTCOM Commander Joseph Otell how much damage Iran has inflicted on U.S. military bases in the Gulf so far. Iran says it hit those bases this week as retaliation against U.S. attacks inside Iran, some of which coincided with a massive funeral for Iran's supreme leader.
8: NPR's Carrie Kahn has been following all of this from Tel Aviv. Hi there, Carrie.
18: Hi.
8: A mentioned the funeral of Iran's supreme leader, which I know has been going on for several days, but what was the scene there at the end?
18: Last night was the end of this week-long funeral for Ayatollah Ali Khamenei and four of his family members. They were all killed in the first day of the U.S.-Israeli war on Iran. And here are some of the final prayers before his burial in his hometown of Mashhad. State media showed these huge crowds, and you can hear these large groups of women. They're all dressed in black, and they're just weeping at the sight. These images have tried to portray just this unified country resilient against the U.S. attacks. And Steve, there were also these images of banners and signs held in the crowds over the past days reading hashtag kill Trump. And while at the NATO summit in Turkey this week, Trump addressed those threats, but he also brushed them off.
8: Okay, I want to ask about something else the president said. He was asked about this ceasefire, which keeps being disrupted by exchanges of fire. In Turkey, he said he thought the ceasefire was done, that it was over. So is it?
18: As of now, we don't know when talks will resume. They were put on hold during the week-long funeral of the Ayatollah. And after saying he thought the ceasefire was over, though, Trump also left the door open to negotiation.
8: Okay.
18: Qatar's foreign minister, who's a lead mediator in the talks, yesterday was making a round of calls, speaking to the regional partners, attempting to just re-engage all sides in the conflict.
8: I think analysts have assumed the United States just would not want to go back to full-scale war and that the Iranians probably wouldn't either. But what do you hear in the region as the firing continues from time to time?
18: I'd say the situation is very tense right now throughout the region. You know, in this latest round of attacks by Iran, not only were missiles and drones fired at multiple Gulf states, Jordan said it intercepted incoming fire from Iran, too, and that's not a usual target for Iran. Iran issued new threats to the UAE just yesterday, and shipping traffic in the vital Strait of Hormuz has also dropped dramatically in the last couple days. Here in Israel, there's a concern about whether they'll get back into the war. Yesterday, Israeli Army Chief of Staff Eyal Zamir said Israel is at the ready.
19: He
18: He says even at this very moment, our enemies continue to plot evil. The campaign is not over. And he told this graduating class of Air Force pilots to be ready and to be ready soon. Prime Minister Benjamin Netanyahu has made similar comments. He and President Trump spoke late last night about U.S. moves in the Gulf, and that was according to the prime minister's office.
8: And what's happening in Lebanon?
18: A U.S. official told reporters yesterday that talks on implementing that peace deal between Lebanon and Israel are set to take place soon in Rome. And Lebanon's information minister also was asked yesterday if he was concerned about a return to war in light of the U.S.-Iranian attacks, and he said no.
8: And Pierce Carey Khan, thanks so much.
18: You're welcome.
9: Joseph Votel is a retired four-star general who served as commander of U.S. Central Command. He oversaw military operations across the Middle East. General, how do we know how much damage Iran has inflicted on U.S. bases in the Middle East? How much?
19: Yeah, good morning. So we're primarily relying on open source information right now. I think it's understandable that the U.S. government or the Department of Defense wouldn't openly talk about the amount of damage that has taken place. But I think, you know, based on what we've seen over the last 4 or 5 months, we can conclude that there has been some substantial damage to U.S. regional basing network. And what I mean by substantial is it's widespread and it's operationally relevant. Just in the last 72 hours, the Iranians have gone after our basing in at least 5 different countries across the region. So it shows the vulnerability of fixed installations to sustained attack. And of course, the U.S. has relied on this forward basing as kind of a key principle in our presence and strategy in the Middle East. And of course, that has now turned into the primary retaliatory targets that Iran is going after. And we've seen destruction of hangars, fuel depots, radars, satellite communications, air defense equipment, troop locations. And of course, it's caused the U.S. to have to think differently about how it bases and operates in the region.
9: So on thinking differently, would it be feasible for the U.S. to relocate military assets to maybe Israel or Egypt? That's something that retired CENTCOM commander General Frank McKenzie has suggested. I'm curious what you might think of that.
19: Yeah, no, I think that's right. I think there's a variety of options here, and I think we have to acknowledge that there's probably an active reassessment for the future. So there's a few things we can do. We can rebuild and harden core hubs there, and some of them are already hardened, but they could be rebuilt. We could reduce exposure in some of the countries where we are seeing more and more strikes, Kuwait and Saudi Arabia. In particular, Qatar is particularly vulnerable. We can shift some of these functions westward, and we can certainly expand selective use of facilities into Israel and then use their very capable protective architecture to help protect that. And we could adopt kind of a distributed network. So I think as we look forward, I think we're likely to see a combination of all of those things taking place.
9: General, last month when we spoke with you last, you said the U.S. defenses in the Gulf have been effective against drone and missiles threats. Is that still the case?
19: I think that is. I think most of what we're seeing right now with kind of these retaliatory strikes that Iran is launching is most of them are defeated. They're not having any substantial effect. That said, I think what this does do is it does put a high premium on the force protection measures that the U.S. and our Gulf and Middle East partners have in place here. And there's a real focus on that particular domain.
9: How much more can U.S. allies in the Gulf take? I mean, what would be their pain tolerance at this point?
19: Well, they're demonstrating some level of resilience. I think certainly there's a lot of stress that comes along with this targeting. They are increasingly being drawn more and more into this, and certainly again, you know, if there are effective strikes against critical civilian or energy infrastructure, I think that's an escalation that I think would propel this into another level of political discussion and concern as we move forward. So I think it's the nature of what is actually being struck, and then I think secondly, it's the sustainment of how long can this go on without having more dramatic effects on economies and business and other things that these countries rely on.
9: Do you believe that Iran is willing to risk prolonged war with the United States to maintain control over the Strait of Hormuz? Are they willing to just go as far as it's going to take?
19: I absolutely do. I think that's a big takeaway out of just these last 72, 96 hours, that Iran is principally focused on permanent sovereign control of the Straits of Hormuz, and they are willing to accept the risk of large-scale conflict before they're willing to relinquish it.
9: And one more thing really quick. Did Iran use the temporary ceasefire to rebuild its military capacity? Is that something that's in the realm of possibility?
19: It absolutely is in the realm of possibility, and they've got some capabilities they can rely on. I would expect that they would try to reconstitute some of those capabilities.
9: That is retired General Joseph Otell. Thank you very much for your thoughts on this.
19: Yes, good to be with you.
8: Prosecutors in Utah revealed their evidence against Tyler Robinson, the man accused of killing the conservative activist Charlie Kirk. They're trying to establish probable cause that Robinson should be tried for his killing. Sean Higgins with member station KUER was at the preliminary hearing.
20: In the hours after Kirk was shot while speaking publicly at Utah Valley University on September 10th, the man suspected of killing him exchanged text messages with his roommate and romantic partner. The lengthy exchange between Robinson and Lance Twiggs was read aloud in the courtroom by State Bureau of Investigation agent Brian Davis.
21: And then Lance replies, "You weren't the one who did it, right?" And Tyler says, "I am, I'm sorry."
20: Robinson's defense has consistently argued against this evidence being admitted in court. In addition to the texts, an edited interview prosecutors conducted with Twiggs in April was also played. District Judge Tony Graff redacted portions of the texts and video in response to defense objections. In the footage, Twiggs detailed Robinson's demeanor the morning after the shooting.
22: I just asked him in person if what he said was true the night before, and he said it was. I started crying a little bit and said he wishes he hadn't done it.
20: Prosecutors allege Robinson targeted Kirk for his political beliefs. Twiggs' recorded interview said he had never heard Robinson talk about Kirk and would only occasionally discuss politics. Prosecutors allege Robinson had given some thought to Kirk before the shooting. In the text messages with Twiggs, Robinson said he had been planning the attack for roughly a week. Twiggs also asked Robinson directly why he would kill Kirk, and the reply was, quote, "I had enough of his hatred. Some hate can't be negotiated out." The hearing is scheduled to end today. Judge Graff granted a defense request to file a briefing before he decides whether Robinson will stand trial. Prosecutors can file a brief, too. Another hearing has been scheduled for September 1st, pushing Graff's decision off until then. Kirk family attorney Jeffrey Nieman said they want swift justice.
23: I think we obviously know the court needs to make sure they're balancing all interests here, but I think as soon as the matter could be bound over and this matter could be set for trial, that's what the Kirk family would like.
20: Robinson has yet to enter a plea to the charges against him. For NPR News, I'm Sean Higgins in Salt Lake City.

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1: 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Still to come, Republican Senator Mitch McConnell has been hospitalised for weeks with no details as to why. The lack of information has reignited a long-running debate.
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5: It's Morning Edition from NPR News. I'm E. Martinez.
6: And I'm Steve Inskeep. A federal planning commission has advanced President Trump's proposed arch in Washington, D.C., or just outside Washington, D.C., but the commission wants more details before it gives the final green light. NPR's Rachel Treisman reports on some of the remaining hurdles.
7: The National Capital Planning Commission's Thursday meeting started with protesters outside and continued with over 2 hours of public pushback in the room.
8: This proposal is an affront to the men and women buried at Arlington National Cemetery.
9: So only Congress can decide if such a work belongs here.
10: Its design is fussy, imitative, and intrudes on the harmony of the surrounding area.
7: Meg Cowan, Ed Sterley, and Peggy Barlett were among the roughly 40 people who spoke out against the arch. That's on top of thousands who submitted written comments, overwhelmingly in opposition. Many of the speakers criticized the arch's proposed placement in a traffic circle directly between the Lincoln Memorial and Arlington National Cemetery. Veterans, some of whom are suing over the arch, and Gold Star mothers like Cynthia Morrison said a huge structure would be out of place.
11: For me, that view is not merely visual, it is remembrance.
7: There are also safety concerns for pedestrians, cyclists, cars, and planes. The 250-foot arch would sit directly in the path of flights coming in and out of Reagan National Airport. Cowan again.
8: The fact that this so-called monument would require red obstruction lights only underscores how inappropriate it is.
7: The commission, which is chaired by a Trump appointee, ultimately voted 8-1 to approve the site and building plans. Three members voted present. Commissioners asked the Department of the Interior to come back with more details, including traffic and environmental studies. Jessica Bowron represents the department.
12: I can certainly commit that we will continue to work to be responsive to the comments of the commission.
7: The panel tabled a discussion of DC's building height limits until its next meeting. That's scheduled for early September. Rachel Treisman, NPR News.
5: the Rolling Stones put out their first album 62 years ago. LBJ was president. The Super Bowl didn't exist. Dinosaurs roamed the earth. Well, Mick and Keith are resilient. Today, the Stones released a new one, Foreign Tongues.

0: Yep, that sounds like Mick and the Boys and Powers of NPR Music. Listen to the new album and consider what it means to keep rocking into your 80s. And first of all, what's your impression of Foreign Tongues?
1: Well, you know, it's just very fun. It'll get you dancing in your kitchen,
0: like
1: which is
0: it,
1: what you want from a Stones record, right? It's also a bit of an education for anyone who isn't super familiar with the Stones catalog. Mick Jagger has said that they set out to make an album with a lot of varied sounds, and Foreign Tongues is varied, but within the Stones universe, if you know what I mean. It's all things they've touched on before. There's rock and roll barn burners like Mr. Charm, which we just heard. There's straight up blues. There's blue-eyed soul and country rock. A song like Jealous Lover points us back to one of their most beloved hits, Emotional Rescue. It's got that disco falsetto going on.

0: I'd like to hear you try to do that in your 80s, or
1: no, I'm going to have to like channel my inner Barry Gibb, I think, to get there with my voice. No, so it's worth mentioning that they actually cover an Amy Winehouse tune. I mean, that's a little unexpected. That's not on anyone's bingo card, I don't think.
0: Yeah, no, it's a great choice. The guitarist, Ronnie Wood, who's been with the Stones, of course, since the 70s, he was friendly with Amy Winehouse, and yeah, the way they cover it is really interesting. Jagger takes a huge harmonica solo in it to replace the horns in the original, and it's a really moody and kind of moving version of the song.

0: Now, critics have not always been too kind to the Rolling Stones about their later output. Some of them say that maybe they haven't had a classic album since Tattoo You. That was 1981, and I wasn't even double-digit aged yet. is that fair to say about the Rolling Stones and their latest output?
1: You know, critics were not nice to the Stones in middle age, and frankly, those albums from the 80s were not always consistent. But if you look, you'll find that every album since Tattoo You has also been called their best album since Tattoo You. So they've always, you know, retained their fan base, and people have always loved that Stone sound. I will say, for most of the past, I don't know, 30 years, the Stones have been about touring and just being icons. Then the death of their original drummer, Charlie Watts, in 2021 really lit this fire under Mick Jagger. And alongside his grief, he found renewed creativity. I mean, Keith Richards, who was kind of ready to retire, was inspired to come back to the partnership and get back in the studio. So now we have all this new material. In 2023, we got the record Hackney Diamonds, and now we have Foreign Tongues, and they're both really good.
0: The new Rolling Stones album is called Foreign Tongues. That is Ann Powers of NPR Music. Ann, thanks a lot.
1: Thank you.

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1: 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Still to come, some Republican states are starting a new college accreditation agency to increase what they call intellectual diversity. 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
5: Live from NPR News in Washington, I'm Dave Mattingly. Things have been quieter today in the Middle East following two rounds of U.S. airstrikes targeting Iran and Iranian forces firing missiles at several Gulf states. This week's back and forth has pushed up oil and gasoline prices. Goldman Sachs is banning employees from betting on prediction markets such as Polymarket and Kalshi. NPR's Bobby Allen says it's the latest investment bank to warn staff about abusing confidential information.
6: Prediction markets offer betting on many topics involving finance, whether it's a company's quarterly earnings or what an analyst will say on an investor call or when a company will introduce a new service. The new rule from Goldman Sachs prohibits employees from placing bets on future outcomes related to finance, corporate America, elections, or geopolitics. It does allow for employees to wager on sports and entertainment. Billions of dollars are traded every week on prediction market sites, which are largely unregulated. Despite the new rule, Goldman Sachs CEO David Solomon said earlier this year that prediction markets were, quote, super interesting, and that he had met with prediction market executives over possible partnerships. Bobby Allen, NPR News.
5: The median price of an existing home sold in the U.S. last month hit an all-time high. The National Association of Realtors says the price topped $440,000. President Trump has until tonight to veto a housing affordability bill before it becomes law. This is NPR News.
1: And with WSHU News, I'm Brian Scott-Smith. Connecticut has opened new affordable housing for veterans battling mental health and physical injuries. WSHU's Ava Keogh has the details.
7: Patriots Landing North will be able to house 14 individual veterans and 6 veteran families. This brings the total housing at the Veterans Affairs Campus in Rocky Hill to 170 individual veterans and 17 families. Veterans will be able to live in the housing for a year and are able to extend their stay for up to 2 years. The new accommodations are for veterans who need short-term stability and support. Governor Ned Lamont says he wants to focus on supporting those that work in the town and veterans who have serve their community.
8: I want more people to be able to afford their first unit of housing. And Time to Own program says the state will be there as your partner, help you with the mortgage subsidy, help you with that down payment.
7: Patriots Landing North is expected to accept residents in the next few weeks. Ava Keogh, WSHU News.
1: Some Connecticut beaches were closed Thursday for swimming because of high bacteria levels in the water. WSHU's Shelley Hassman-Kadish reports.
9: Heavy rain this week caused storm water to flow into beaches, lakes, and ponds. The Department of Energy and Environmental Protection says the runoff often carries pollutants that contaminate the water. The state is responsible for testing water at state beaches. Municipalities are responsible for testing town beaches. The state conducts weekly tests from Memorial Day to Labor Day. According to the Connecticut State Parks website, when a beach is closed, a retest will be scheduled for the next day when possible. Find a list of state closures at the Connecticut State Parks website. To find out about the status of local beaches, contact the town's health department. Shelley Hassman-Kadish, WSHU News.
1: Suffolk County is treating several areas for mosquitoes through July 10th. Low-flying helicopters are dropping larvicide in the marshy areas of Southold, Riverhead and Southampton. Officials say there's no danger to residents as human contact is unlikely. Weather today, there's patchy fog which will burn away by 8 o'clock. A partly sunny day with a high near or exceeding 87 degrees. 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
11: It's Morning Edition from NPR News. I'm Amy Martinez in Culver City, California.
12: And I'm Steve Inskeep in Washington, D.C. Republican Senator Mitch McConnell has been hospitalized for almost a month. His office has not revealed why, saying only that he is still working with his staff. This is not the first time a member of Congress has been absent with little explanation. NPR's Sam Greenglass reports.
13: Congressman Tom Kaine disappeared from Congress for nearly 4 months this spring. When the New Jersey Republican finally returned, he said he'd been hospitalized for depression.
14: I was still trying to understand what was happening myself. When I said I hoped to return in a matter of weeks, I believed it.
13: The secrecy around these two cases has reignited a debate.
15: Where does the public's right to know begin and the senator's right to privacy end?
13: Adam Gentleson worked for former Senate Majority Leader Harry Reid when he sustained a bad eye injury while exercising. Later, Gentleson was Senator John Fetterman's chief of staff when the Pennsylvania Democrat checked into the hospital for depression. Gentleson says both lawmakers opted for transparency. In Washington, that's often not the first instinct. That was the case when former attending physician to Congress Robert Krasner diagnosed Justice Sandra Day O'Connor with breast cancer.
16: And at first she said, I don't want anybody to know about this. I said, that's impossible. I can't fix that in my little office here in the Capitol.
13: In this 2021 interview with public access station CUNY TV, Krasner said O'Connor took his advice. If you can't fix it, feature it.
16: And for years, she would come into my office and say, I got 30 letters this month from people who followed your advice or her advice to be screened for breast cancer.
13: But these decisions can get complicated when health issues may affect long-term ability to do the job. Justices William Brennan and Thurgood Marshall asked Krasner to tell them when it was time to step aside.
16: In many ways, I was the person that they could talk to without any political repercussions.
13: But this is not a system, and Krasner thinks that's a problem. Politicians often stick around into their 80s and beyond. Joe Biden and Donald Trump both face questions about their acuity for office. On the Hill, Gentleson says lawmakers can be reluctant to give up life in Congress.
17: It mimics aspects of a senior living facility. You've got a attending physician right down the hallway and lots of people just, you know, catering to your every need. It is hard to walk away from.
13: This term, 5 members of Congress died in office. In an extreme example, the office of then-Texas Congresswoman Kay Granger did not disclose her move to an actual assisted living facility. All this erodes trust in the institution, says University of Louisville political science professor Adam Enders. He says that's one reason the information void around McConnell and Kaine sparks so many conspiracy theories. There's a truthiness, as Stephen Colbert used to say, to this idea of politicians not being fully open about their health.
18: It's also not the worst thing in the world to have citizens that are kind of monitoring the people who they've turned power over to.
13: Because absent lawmakers can have consequences, especially in a narrowly divided Congress. Kaine and McConnell both missed votes on Iran war powers resolutions that passed barely. For Congressman Jamie Raskin, sharing his 2022 cancer diagnosis was an easy decision. But the Maryland Democrat says that's not the case for everyone.
19: I don't know that you can say that there's one right way of dealing with it. I felt that my constituents had a right to know. You know, I wanted to have that transparency.
13: Raskin says that transparency resulted in tremendous support, too. Sam Greenglass, NPR News, Washington.
11: Presidential speeches delivered abroad often carry as much weight with audiences back home as they do with foreign leaders. President Trump emphasized that dynamic when he used a news conference in Turkey this week to sharpen a message aimed at U.S. voters.
20: I want to get the word out because what's forming is communism in the country. And communism's easy to sell. I would be the greatest communist in history. I'd be right up there with Lenin.
11: He's talking about the former Soviet leader, Vladimir Lenin. The comments were the latest example of how Trump is wielding anti-communism as a defining line of attack against Democrats before the fall midterms. NPR White House correspondent Franco Ordonez has the story.
21: It's not a new tactic. President Trump has been calling political opponents communists for years. During the last election, when struggling to find a memorable attack line against Kamala Harris, Trump eventually landed on Comrade Kamala.
20: I think that we're hitting a nerve. I think this is a different kind of a race. All we have to do is define our opponent as being a communist or a socialist or somebody that's going to destroy our country.
21: Politicians have used the term communist as a way to attack political opponents for decades, going all the way back to the 1950s. It was that same period when Trump, who just turned 80 years old, was growing up.
22: And in his era, the biggest epithet you can call someone was a communist.
21: Tevi Troy, a presidential historian and former White House aide to George W. Bush, said anti-communism was not only a bipartisan issue at the time, it was the dominant view in America.
22: Yeah, this is in his bones. And then you add on top of that, that his mentor was Roy Cohn. And Roy Cohn was that lawyer fixer who helped hunt communists under McCarthy. He worked on the McCarthy staff.
21: Trump has ramped up his rhetoric after the primary wins by Democratic Socialist candidates in New York and Colorado. He has since brought it up dozens of times. He has also painted it as a threat to religion.
20: They will close your churches in this country. They go communist, and they're trying to. They will kill your people, and that's what they're about. They want to end religion.
21: Jenny Stromer-Galley, who studies political messaging at Syracuse University, says Trump is conflating democratic socialists with communism in order to juice up support. Polls show a dropping of support on key issues such as immigration that have motivated voters in the past.
23: Part of what Trump is doing is creating a new boogeyman.
21: None of this is happening in a vacuum. Economic concerns, in part caused by the war in Iran, has helped drive support for some candidates who identify as democratic socialists or back a larger government social safety net. And Trump has sought to recast that debate in ideological and emotional terms. Raymond Robertson of the Texas A&M University Bush School of Government and Public Service says while the anti-communist label still carries weight with older voters, it's not so much in the mindset of younger Americans.
24: I think the younger generations don't have that context because, you know, mainly they only really remember the first Trump administration and maybe the Obama administration, and they don't remember the end of the Cold War. I mean, that is ancient history.
21: And Robertson says Trump's criticism of communist influence on Democrats conflicts with his own administration's investments in major U.S. industries, such as acquiring a stake in Intel and a, quote, golden share in U.S. Steel. The White House dismisses those claims, calling such comparisons idiotic, and says Trump's agenda is focused on, quote, revitalizing American industry and reshoring manufacturing here at home. Franco Ordonez, NPR News.
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25: Good morning. I'm Danny Eberhard at the BBC. The International Energy Agency says the escalation this week in the conflict between the US and Iran has cast a shadow over the outlook for global oil markets. As the BBC's Sebastian Usher reports, the pressure on those markets had eased when the original ceasefire deal was signed.
26: The price of oil has fallen, lessening the political pressure on President Trump over the economic fallout of the war against Iran. But once again, hostilities have spiked this week over the Strait of Hormuz. That's prompted the IEA to warn that its upbeat forecast for a continuing rise in oil supply over the coming months may be over-optimistic.
25: The authorities in the Philippines say at least 15 people have been killed by landslides on the southern island of Mindanao, where a typhoon has brought heavy rains. Typhoon Bavi is now heading for Taiwan. And Japan's lower house of parliament has passed a bill aimed at averting a looming succession crisis for the imperial family. Here's Kurumi Mori in Tokyo.
0: The bill's two pillars would permit the imperial family to adopt male members age 15 and older who are descendants of emperors from the male line in 11 former branch families. It would also allow female members to keep their imperial status after marrying commoners.
25: The bill, which will now go to the upper house, does not entertain the possibility of a woman emperor. I'm Danny Eberhard at the BBC in London.
1: And still to come, the Music Theatre of Connecticut in Norwalk has some hot summer nights for you. Over the next 6 weeks, the theatre will present one-night-only cabaret shows featuring celebrated performers, including Broadway stars. And WSHU's Randy Kaye sits down with one of those stars to talk about the series and her role in shaping MTC's summer series. 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
11: Good morning, me Martinez. Tis the season, at least in Denmark. Even though the country's in the middle of a sweltering summer, it is the perfect time for the World Santa Claus Congress happening there. Santas and elves from all over gather to sharpen their skills ahead of the holiday season in events such as gingerbread eating, gift wrapping, and balloon modeling. And if you think any of this is silly, you are going straight to the naughty list. It's Morning Edition.
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12: It's Morning Edition from NPR News. I'm Steve Inskeep.
11: And I'm A. Martinez. The Trump administration is proposing new rules to address what it calls intellectual diversity in higher education. Some colleges and universities in the South could see those changes first because

0: giant, the Southern Association of Colleges and Schools Commission on Colleges, or SACCOC. At the news conference, he accused the agency of being more interested in liberal ideology than student achievement. He said Florida and five other conservative-led states would be forming their own agency.
1: This endeavor will introduce a new accreditor into the marketplace. It'll upend the monopoly of the woke accreditation cartels.
0: It's called the Commission for Public Higher Education, or CPHE. Georgia officials signed on to it because they say it'll cut down on bureaucracy and the lengthy delays of SACCOC reviews. But University of North Georgia professor Matthew Bode sees something more in its focus on intellectual diversity.
2: That particular phrase has come from conservatives who attack higher education.
0: Bode leads the state's chapter of the American Association of University Professors. Many vocal conservative critics of higher education, like the slain political activist Charlie Kirk, have long argued that colleges and universities have become, quote, indoctrination factories for liberal ideas. Bode fears CPHE will be used as a cudgel to silence liberal voices on campus and curtail academic freedom.
2: If you say a professor is in charge of what they put on a syllabi, and yet you then also have to say you have to have a certain number of conservatives or liberals or Marxists or anti-Marxists on your syllabi, you're really contradicting the academic freedom you just said that you support.
0: It's unclear how the new accreditor reviews will shake out in practice, but University System of Georgia Chancellor Sonny Perdue dismisses concerns.
3: Why would a faculty member be concerned about intellectual diversity? I think one of the problems that's been there is there's been very little intellectual diversity.
0: He points to the involvement of CPHE's founding chairman, Mark Becker, the highly regarded former president of Georgia State University. For its part, the older agency, SACCOC, is already making changes as colleges and universities shop around for accreditors. Stephen Pruitt became its president last year.
4: I called for our standards to be revised immediately.
0: Pruitt says he's addressing concerns of some state leaders by reducing paperwork and pushes back on the idea that his agency is focused on liberal ideology.
4: We were, I think, the only accreditor that didn't have DEI standards. I think all the other ones did, but yet somehow we got pegged with that.
0: Another change, starting in September, SACCOC will be renamed the Commission on Colleges and Universities. The new CPHE could accredit its first institutions this fall and get U.S. Department of Education recognition next year. Meanwhile, under proposed federal rules that could go into effect next summer, all U.S. institutional accreditors must have in place the means to address, quote, intellectual diversity on campuses. For NPR News, I'm Orlando Montoya in Atlanta.
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7: Any one of us could have been Davy Hearn. 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

0: You're listening to Morning Edition with me, Brian Scott-Smith. Now, the Music Theatre of Connecticut in Norwalk has some hot summer nights for you. Over the next 6 weeks, the theatre will present one-night-only cabaret shows featuring celebrated performers, including Broadway stars like Raissa Katona Bennett. She sat down with WSHU's Randy Kay to talk about the series and her role in shaping MTC's summer series.
1: So what is your position with Music Theatre of Connecticut?
2: I am the cabaret liaison. They had been doing hot summer nights little by little over the years, but they wanted to up their game a bit and bring in some of the well-known stars of cabaret from New York, but also who have a connection to the theater in Connecticut or to Connecticut artists. So,
1: oh, I love that.
2: I've been helping them with that, suggesting different performers, and then Kevin Connors, who's the artistic director, will go through the list. And so together then we curate the season.
1: Okay. Yeah. So tell us about the Hot Summer Night series, what it is and what's coming this summer.
2: Well, I'll tell you what's great about it is that I would say of all the people that are performing this summer, six of us are Broadway performers. So they're getting to see Broadway performers do their cabaret acts. We have John Arden's Dueling Pianos, very hot dueling piano act. They perform all over the world, most recently in New York City, too. July 18th is Christine Andreas.
1: Oh, my gosh.
2: She is Broadway royalty.
1: Yes.
2: She's a Tony Award nominee for Scarlet Pimpernel, and also for Oklahoma. She did La Cage on Broadway.
1: Wow.
2: And she's cabaret royalty. She's performed at the Cafe Carlyle, the Oak Room at the Algonquin. She's just wonderful. And she also lives in Danbury, Connecticut.
1: Okay.
2: Then August 1st, we have Nicholas Dremard and Desi DeVar, Nick and Desi. Nick and Desi have performed several times, I believe most recently at the Music Theatre of Connecticut when they did cabaret a couple years ago. K.T. Sullivan, who is the head of the Mabel Mercer Foundation, said to me, let's get them for our Dutch Treat Club, which I'm the entertainment chair of. And I saw them, and I was like, oh, my God, you guys are amazing. I mean, they sing, they dance, they tap dance right there in front of you.
1: Wow.
2: So I'm hoping that the people that have seen them in Connecticut will want to come back and see them because they are just amazing. And, you know, between them, they've appeared on Broadway in Wicked and Jersey Boys, Mary Poppins, West Side Story, Peter Pan. I mean, it goes on and on.
1: So that's August 11th.
2: That's,
1: okay.
2: That's the August 1st.
1: August 1st. Okay.
2: And then August 8th is me.
1: Yay!
2: It's Katona and Kittredge. My friend Ann Kittredge and I have put together a show. And between the two of us, we've starred in Phantom of the Opera on Broadway. She's been in Christmas Carol, King David, and lots of multiple cabaret shows together. The two of us are fairly well established in the echelon of cabaret in New York City. And then on August 15th, we have this chick named Randy Kay.
1: I will not be singing, just so you
2: know.
1: Well,
2: that's a darn shame because I have performed in concert with Randy Kay, and she's got a beautiful voice. But I have seen this show. I think may have seen the first time you did it.
1: You did see the first time
2: I
1: did it.
2: It was great.
1: Thank you.
2: Loved it.
1: I know from cabaret in New York and comedy shows as well, because my show is a solo show, and that it answers the question, can we be loved even if we're not perfect?
2: Yes.
1: I think that's something that everybody faces.
2: Yes.
1: And, you know, there's laughs in it and there's drama and it's a different kind of show. In those types of shows, often when you go to a comedy show or a cabaret, there's a two-drink minimum.
2: Yes.
1: And you have to do that. So here, you can have two drinks if you want, but it's not. You don't have to.
2: You don't have to.
1: You don't have to.
2: But I think people think I'm better when they've had a couple of drinks.
1: Well, then there you go. So that's what intermission is for.
2: But you know what I want to say about your show? Because this is true about cabaret as well. When we're on stage performing artists, we give voice to so many of the feelings that people already have. Mm-hmm. And they don't know how to express it. And you're allowing them to see that in the best possible way, that they're not unique, that we all feel this way. And I mean, the greatest compliment I ever got after my very first cabaret show was, you said so many things that I've always felt and I didn't know how to give voice to it. And I was like, oh my God, what an honor. And you know, I've thought about that ever since. And that was really true with your show
1: Thank you.
2: Because yours is spoken word and it is a one woman show in the traditional sense of the word. And you talked about, I was like, oh, yeah, that was me. Oh, yeah, that was me. And, you know, it's okay. Yeah, I can laugh at myself, and I'm okay, and I can be loved. You know, it's like, what was that? Stuart Smalley, you're good enough, you're smart enough, and darn it, people like me. And it's true. But you give voice to things that people feel, and maybe they don't know how to express it. So it's very important in theater. And cabaret and woman shows like this, where we break that fourth wall, allows you to speak directly to the audience and say, hey, we're in the living room together. Let's talk.
1: Exactly.
2: You know?
1: Thank you, son. Thank you for that compliment. To get tickets for any of these, they go to
2: musictheaterofct.com.
1: .com, right.
2: Yeah, and it's R-E. You can find out all about the rest of the season. So they're starting their 40th professional season in September with the regional premiere of Barry Manilow's Harmony. Now, I saw that on Broadway, and it's a very important and beautiful piece for this time. And that's all I'm going to say about that. But I have to say, the other reason why I volunteer my time with this theater is, as a union member, an equity member, I want to see these theaters survive and do whatever I can. And right now is, for a number of reasons, including governmental funding cutbacks and the economy where people are pulling back, this is a very challenging time for the 15 professional theaters in Connecticut. We have 15 professional theaters.
1: Absolutely.
2: And you know several that are closing and that and whatnot. This is an interesting and sad fact. Connecticut ranks 44th in the United States for funding of the arts. We rank below Alabama and Mississippi.
1: Wow.
2: That's the state funding is allocated 89 cents per person. And just to give you a comparison, New York State does $12.49 per person. Yeah. Isn't that sad?
1: It is. And there are a lot of theaters in trouble. And what I have learned in my years in Connecticut doing professional theater, you can get money to build a theater, but you can't cut a lot of funds to keep it going. And that's where we come in. That's where we come in with ticket sales and donations and advocacy.
2: I just want to say that the other thing is all of these artists could command quite a lot more money for these shows, but this is also part of their giving back. They are basically doing these shows for expenses is what it turns out to be.
1: Yep.
2: You know, or even losing money on it, like building a brand new show. I mean, someday maybe I'll make my money back, but I want to support this theater. And that's the way I can do it, by being the liaison for the cabaret community and Music Theater of Connecticut, and also then my time at performing there so that we can spread the word.
0: And if you want to hear more, want to find out how to get tickets, you can do so both on our website at wshu.org.
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3: Good morning. In 2024, President Trump blurted out, "They're eating the dogs." It was a baseless statement about Haitians, many of whom are actually healthcare workers. What happens as the U.S. revokes their work permits? It's Morning Edition from NPR News.
0: And good morning, Brian Scott Smith with you on WSHU Public Radio. A partly sunny day today with highs of 87.
3: A group of friends went to a coastal Mississippi island July 4th. I'm E. Martinez.
4: And I'm Steve Inskeep. The friends returned safely, except for the one teenager who was black. His family and a civil rights lawyer want to know how he died. Also, who pays for the Patriot Front, the white nationalists who demonstrated in Washington on Independence Day? And in StoryCorps, a former prison inmate talks with a corrections officer. It's Friday, July 10th. John Calvin was born this day in 1509. He's the Christian theologian who later gave his name to a cartoon boy with a tiger. The news is next.
5: Live from NPR News in Washington, I'm Windsor Johnston. Tensions between the U.S. and Iran appear to have eased after 2 days of intense missile and drone strikes, but Iran is still threatening its Gulf neighbors, and Israel says it's prepared to re-enter the war. NPR's Carrie Khan reports from Tel Aviv.
6: A source familiar with the discussion among Israel's security establishment told NPR the current exchange of fire is expected to remain confined to the U.S. and Iran. The source, who was not authorized to speak publicly, spoke on condition of anonymity. However, at an Air Force graduation, Israeli Army Chief of Staff Eyal Zamir said troops should be ready soon. Even at this very moment, our enemies continue to plot evil. New plans are on the drawing board, he said. Prime Minister Benjamin Netanyahu's office says he spoke with President Trump last night about U.S. moves in the Gulf. Netanyahu is expected to go to Washington as soon as next week. Carrie Khan, NPR News, Tel Aviv.
5: The investigation continues into the death of 18-year-old Nolan Wells, a black teenager whose body was found on a barrier island off Mississippi's coast after the 4th of July weekend. His family and attorneys are expected to speak today as the case draws national attention. Elise Gregg of Mississippi Public Broadcasting and the Gulf States Newsroom reports.
7: There's been a lot of speculation, and state officials haven't announced a cause of death yet. They say the medical examiner is still waiting on a toxicology report to finalize the autopsy. In the meantime, civil rights attorney Ben Crump called for an independent autopsy. He said he's holding a press conference in Harlem, New York City, with Reverend Al Sharpton and Wells' family.
5: That's Elise Gregg reporting. The Environmental Protection Agency is proposing changes to pollution rules for heavy-duty vehicles that would make them easier to comply with. According to EPA estimates, that could save thousands of dollars per vehicle for companies buying semis and buses. NPR's Camila Domonoske reports the new guidelines could increase pollution from those vehicles by 11% per year by mid-century.
8: The EPA wants to delay some rules designed to make sure that emissions-fighting technology works across the life of a vehicle, not just when it's new. It would also allow manufacturers to postpone compliance if they pay a fine and eliminate a requirement that engines reduce power if their emissions systems aren't working, which vehicle operators have called disruptive. The proposed changes are now open for public comment. The trucking industry had asked for the rules to be changed, saying they imposed significant burdens. Environmental groups have denounced the changes as damaging to human health. Camila Domonoske, NPR News.
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0: And with WSHU News, I'm Brian Scott Smith. Attorneys general from Connecticut and New York have joined a bipartisan group of almost all AGs to ask for a federal crackdown on spam calls. 49 attorneys general want the Federal Communications Commission to strengthen its rules. WSHU's Molly Ingram explains.
9: The coalition of AGs is proposing a new set of FCC rules. They include stronger certification requirements for companies who buy and sell phone numbers and regular reports from those companies to help law enforcement trace the numbers. They also want to ban number cycling. That's where scammers buy a bunch of phone numbers and use them on rotation to avoid detection from anti-spam tools.
0: The AGs say that would cut off scammers' access to legitimate telephone numbers. Last year, Americans lost nearly $2 billion to 30 billion spam calls. Environmental advocates in New York are assessing their wins and losses now that the legislative session is over. Here's WSHU's Desiree DiOrio with the highlights.
10: The New York League of Conservation Voters says the prolonged budget process took up most of the session, leaving little time for some of their legislative priorities. That includes delays in the state's climate goals and the push to electrify school buses. Alicia Dean Steindler with the League says they're ready to hit the ground running in the next session.
11: Even though many of our legislative priorities never made it to the finish line, this year, you know, the environmental community still showed up and did not back down. And we saw it with advocacy, really great coalition work, so many press conferences, so many rallies.
10: The legislature did pass bills that lower chemical contamination in drinking water, permit solar panels on balconies, and require boater safety courses to include education about how to avoid whale strikes. Desiree DiOrio, WSHU News.
0: 100 specially selected Connecticut residents will debate the state's property taxes as part of a citizens' assembly over the next few months. The idea came from the Connecticut Conference of Municipalities, who advocate on behalf of the state's 169 towns and cities who set local property taxes. Joe DeLong is the executive director and CEO of CCM and says legislators have failed to come up with any meaningful solutions, so now it's time for the people to speak.
12: This will be the first time for a group of citizens that match the electorate to speak out directly and say, this is what we want. And I think it's fair when they say that for people who are running for state legislative offices, for people who are running from the office of governor, to have to respond to that and say, okay, I hear you and I will put forth what you want.
0: The assembly will hold the first of six meetings this weekend and deliver a report to the state comptroller in October ahead of the midterm elections to further debate their findings. The weather today, partly sunny with a high near 87 degrees.
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3: It's Morning Edition from NPR News. I'm A. Martinez in Culver City, California.
4: And I'm Steve Inskeep in Washington, D.C. Any day now, many Haitians and Syrians lose their ability to work in the United States.
3: That's because the Trump administration won a Supreme Court ruling that should allow it to revoke temporary protected status for more than 300,000 people. The status lets people live legally in the United States if their countries are extremely dangerous. Some of the 300,000 affected Haitians live in Springfield, Ohio, which the administration made part of its 2024 campaign. Vice President Vance attacked the Springfield immigrants in his home state, while President Trump made a false statement about eating dogs.
4: WYSO reporter Catherine Mobley has been reporting in Springfield, Ohio. Good morning.
14: Good morning, Steve.
4: Okay, I guess Haitians and Syrians have known that this day could be coming. As soon as today, they could be losing the ability to work, and that's a prelude to being actually deported. How are people taking this news?
14: Well, in Springfield, there are about 15,000 Haitians, roughly 15,000 Haitians, and many of them are on TPS. Emotions are varied. Some people are sad, some are angry, others are very confused. However, overall, many are optimistic and they believe something positive is going to happen to help them. They told me they expect some kind of relief to either come from the U.S. government or from God. Mm. Now, today is a big challenge because, as you were just saying, work permits are now expiring. These work permits are connected to a person's TPS. Their driver's license is then connected to their work permit. Mm. Thus, once a person loses their TPS, they lose their ability to legally work and drive in their community. And this definitely makes it very difficult for individuals to support their families, to earn an income, and, you know, to pay their bills. I spoke with Rose Thamar Joseph. She had TPS. She's also an asylum seeker. And now she's very anxious about driving openly on the roads in the city.
15: My driver's license is valid to 2029, but I still have to be cautious being on the street. If I don't have any needs, I will be cautious.
4: I'm interested in hearing you say that people still have confidence and hope, hope in God, perhaps. And I do know that the Supreme Court ruling, I mean, it's been made, it's final, it's done. There are some details for lower courts to work out, but is there any way that, people could get out of this?
14: Well, according to the Department of Homeland Security, no. I reached out to the department for a comment, and in an email, DHS directed me to a statement recently made by the department's general counsel, James Percival, during an interview on Fox News.
16: President Trump has been trying to end these programs since 2017. So these people have been on notice for 9 years that this day is coming. So what we would say now is it's closing time, which means you don't have to go home, but you can't stay here. The good news is it's not too late to get a $2,600 check and a free flight home.
4: Are people preparing to leave?
14: Actually, Steve, there's no mass exodus. People right now are sequestering in their homes, and neighbors or non Haitian immigrants. They're coming in to help. They're delivering food. They're delivering groceries. In Springfield, there's a place called the Haitian Support Center, and they've been fielding calls from people who have questions about their immigration papers, what they can do. Meanwhile, many nonprofits are encouraging these individuals who used to have TPS to apply for asylum, but that's a very slow process, and it's not any protection from being deported.
17: Catherine Mobley of WYSO, who's been reporting in Springfield, Ohio, thanks so much.
14: Thank you, Steve.
18: If people with temporary protected status lose their ability to work in the U.S., it would put more strain on the healthcare sector, which is already facing staffing shortages. Many TPS holders are working in the U.S. caregiving industry, making up 15% of all non-citizen healthcare workers. That's according to a 2025 study. Now, for more, we're joined by Katie Sloan. She's the CEO of Leading Age, an association of nonprofits and providers serving older adults. Leading Age has more than 5,000 members across the U.S. Katie, Mike Lawler is a New York Republican congressman, and he says immediately shutting off TPS would create a crisis in hospitals, nursing homes, and within disabilities community. Does that statement hold water to you?
19: Absolutely, it does. I mean, we are a sector that has long been dependent on foreign-born workers to provide the care and support that older adults need. So in a nursing home, in home health, in hospice, in home care, it can be as much as 25 or 30% of our workforce are individuals who have come from other countries to the U.S. to provide this kind of care and support.
18: What would a crisis look like? What could it look like?
19: A crisis could look like nursing homes deciding, and we have members that have already done so, deciding to shutter some of their beds, close a wing, a home health agency that stops taking admissions, home care agencies that don't have available staff, creating truly a crisis in access to care and the kind of care and support that older adults need. And this comes at a time when the population of older adults is growing in our country and the needs are increasing.
18: Yeah, Ohio GOP Governor Mike DeWine says it's Haitians who many times are taking care of your mom or your dad who has Alzheimer's, taking care of family members who might be in a nursing home. So it sounds like this could be something that is not just devastating, but deadly too.
19: Well, and I think the impact then falls on family members. If you can't put your loved one in a nursing home when they need nursing home care, somebody else has to provide that care. And so the burden, the responsibility falling on family members comes at great expense to families, you know, financially, practically, emotionally, at a time when many families are already strained. But the other ripple effect that I think is important to note is that there is an impact on hospitals. If an individual's in a hospital and ready to be discharged, and there's no place to discharge them to, they can't go to a nursing home or to home health for necessary rehab services, then they end up staying in the hospital, which is at great expense to our healthcare system.
18: And I imagine among the TPS workforce that there are some highly skilled healthcare professionals. I mean, what might this mean for their careers?
19: Well, the TPS workers they're nurses, they're physical therapists or occupational therapists, they're nursing assistants. I mean, these are important paid professional jobs, and they've had great careers. Many have been in this country for years providing this kind of service. And the other thing I would just note is that when somebody is in a nursing home, that's their home. They've lived there for a period of time. They've developed trusting and loving relationships with their caregivers. Often they call them family members. So unlike a hospital where somebody is there for 1 or 2 days, when one is in a nursing home, you develop these relationships. And when one of those caregivers suddenly has to leave the country because of a government-mandated decision, you're breaking not only a really trusted relationship, but you're breaking the continuity of care.
18: If there does wind up being a shortage of nurses, a shortage of licensed caregivers, what will providers have to do to make up for the workers they've lost?
19: Well, they're already being incredibly creative. They're going to community colleges. They're going to high schools. They're hosting job fairs. They're becoming certified training centers. There's no one solution to this. It's really a combination of things that providers are having to employ in order to try to fill those empty positions.
18: And quickly, for people that do leave this job, this line of work, how easy is it to get them back?
19: Well, these are people who love this work. People coming from other countries, coming from countries that revere their elders, view these jobs as a privilege and an honor. And so the opportunity to bring them back in, should that be available to them, I think this is right there for them.
18: Katie Sloan is the CEO of Leading Age, which represents more than 5,300 aging service providers nationwide. Katie, thanks.
19: Thank you.
17: Some other news now. A former U.S. Olympian pleaded not guilty to a felony charge of vandalizing the Lincoln Memorial reflecting pool. You know, the one that's supposed to be American flag blue? NPR's Jacqueline Diaz was inside and outside the courtroom.
20: Outside D.C. Superior Court, supporters for David Hearn let their voices be heard. But inside the courtroom, Hearn stayed mostly quiet. His attorney, Mary Dorman, entered his not guilty plea. After Thursday's hearing, Hearn's other attorney, Norm Eisen, was highly critical of the Justice Department's case.
21: Every American should be alarmed about this prosecution. This indictment reflects the administration's effort to scapegoat Davy and to shift blame for their own failures.
20: Hearn is facing one felony charge of destruction of property causing more than $1,000 in damage to the pool. Prosecutors say Hearn damaged the pool on purpose. They also claim they have a lot of evidence against him. Hearn and his attorneys say he just reached into the pool out of curiosity.
21: It is not a crime to touch the reflecting pool, to touch water in the United States of America.
20: Earlier this summer, the Trump administration spent more than $14 million renovating the reflecting pool. Since that renovation, huge chunks of blue paint have peeled off from the pool's surface, and algae has turned the water green. Melanie Davis was one of the protesters gathered outside the court Thursday morning.
22: And any one of us could have been Davy Hearn. I mean, I could have easily walked past that reflecting pool, seen a bit of paint, decided to touch it, and I would have been in this courtroom today.
20: Davis says this case is what she describes as another baseless criminal case brought by the Trump Justice Department and part of a concerning trend.
22: I'm worried for the state of our judicial system. It just feels like it's been corrupted by the current administration.
20: That's echoed by Attorney Eisen, who describes Hearn's case as, quote, the misuse of government power against an ordinary American based on a false and politicized narrative. The next hearing in the case is scheduled for August. Jacqueline Diaz, NPR News.

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1: 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Former Olympian David Hearn pleaded not guilty Thursday in damaging the Lincoln Memorial reflecting pool. 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
2: Any one of us could have been Davy Hearn. I could have easily walked past that reflecting pool, seen a bit of paint, decided to touch it, and I would have been in this courtroom today.
1: More on that story on Morning Edition. 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
4: It's Morning Edition from NPR News. I'm Amy Martinez.
0: And I'm Steve Inskeep. Good morning. Hundreds of men marked Independence Day by putting on identical khakis and blue shirts, along with masks and sunglasses and hats, and walking through Washington, D.C. They were part of a white nationalist group called Patriot Front. So where does the money come from for demonstrations like that? NPR's domestic extremism correspondent Odette Youssef covers groups like this. Odette, good morning.
5: Morning, Steve.
0: What is Patriot Front?
5: So Patriot Front is considered one of the largest white nationalist groups in the country right now. You can think of them as a modern-day iteration of neo-Nazi skinheads. Same ideology, different presentation. So these are militant white supremacists. They organize locally across the country. It's a few hundred members. And although it was established in 2017, Steve, Patriot Front is really just a rebrand of Vanguard America. Vanguard was one of these groups behind the 2017 Unite the Right rally in Charlottesville, Virginia. You'll recall that fatal convening of white nationalists where ultimately one of them drove a car through a crowd of counter-protesters and killed a woman named Heather Heyer. You know, the optics of that were very bad for the white nationalist movement. And so one of Vanguard America's leaders, Thomas Rousseau, took that lesson when he went on to establish Patriot Front just weeks later.
0: I appreciate this. It's like you're giving me the genealogy of this group. but you also mentioned few hundred members on a national scale, not very big, yet they managed to get a lot of attention on occasions like July 4th. Who pays for that?
5: Okay, so, you know, logistically, this is how Patriot Front operates. You know, the top decides where they'll stage a provocative display. They tell members to be at a certain place on a certain day. And then typically they are herded into box trucks, driven to the site, and unloaded to start marching around in a kind of menacing display. I actually saw this in Coeur d'Alene, Idaho, 4 years ago when police busted a U-Haul that was stuffed with Patriot Front members en route to disrupt a Pride event. For what happened in D.C., a source who's not authorized to speak publicly told me that the group rented a campsite 90 minutes from the city under a false name. But I think what may surprise people is that the men are expected to pay their own way. And actually, this reflects the overall structure of the group, which has been described to me as both a cult and a pyramid scheme.
0: Oh, what do you mean by that?
5: Okay, so I spoke with Christopher Goldsmith. He established the Task Force Butler Institute to work with military veterans against fascism. He infiltrated Patriot Front in 2020 and said that it revolves completely around its founder, Thomas Rousseau.
6: They have this kind of pyramid scheme where you have to buy stickers from Thomas to put up Patriot Front stickers all over the place. You have to show them through photographs on a weekly basis that you are putting them up in neighboring towns to spread neo-Nazi propaganda.
5: But Steve, I think the more important takeaway from the DC presentation is that Patriot Front, you know, what you saw there really hides what the group is and does. You know, they looked clean cut, they marched orderly, but we know from their record that this is a violent hate group.
0: NPR's Adet Youssef, thanks so much.
5: Thank you.
4: Time now for StoryCorps and two men who met years on opposite sides of prison bars. Rob Sanchez was sentenced as a teenager to 15 years for a nonviolent drug offense. He's now a social worker in New York City. Don Harner lives in Reno, Nevada. He worked in corrections for nearly three decades. The two met virtually for StoryCorps, where Sanchez remembered his first day in prison.
7: I'm 19 years old. I'm a month away from being a dad. I remember feeling like I'll be home soon, and I never went home. It got to a point down where I felt like I was born in there.
8: No kidding. You did almost more time inside than you had had life up to that point.
7: Right. I'll never forget that feeling, man, where life on the outside felt like it never really existed.
8: Here's a thing about being a CO for 27 years. You shut your emotions off. You just flip that switch and you go handle whatever needs to be handled. While you were inside, did you have to turn off your emotions?
7: The first time I saw somebody getting cut across the face, it horrified me. But after a while, that stuff stopped bothering me. And I kept saying to myself, it bothers me that that doesn't bother me. I wanted to make sure that by the time I was done with my 15th year, that those things started to bother me again. Let me ask you this, Don. What has life been like after prison for you?
8: You know, if there's tension in a room, I know where it is. I know where it's coming from. I've already planned my exit. I still sit with my back to a wall. I'm constantly scanning for weapons.
7: Just like you said, I am hyper aware of everything that happens to me.
8: You know, when I first started, I had kind of, we'll say, a very black and white view of it. By the end, I had seen good people do bad things and bad people do good things. And I realized that we're all flawed human beings.
7: No. You know, something that I think people get wrong about people who are incarcerated is that people can't be salvaged or saved. So I have to live a good life that will show people that the people that come behind me can do the same.
8: That's a heavy burden. Man, I commend you. Rob, I literally could have hours of conversation with you.
7: Yes, if you ever come to New York, I'll take you around. You can have some Dominican food.
8: Just speaking my language now, brother.
7: Let's connect, and I got you done.
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9: Live from NPR News in Washington, I'm Dave Mattingly. It's been quieter today in the Middle East following this week's back and forth between the U.S. and Iran. The U.S. military says it struck about 170 Iranian targets over the previous 2 days after Iran fired on commercial shipping in the Strait of Hormuz, and President Trump declared the ceasefire to be over. Iran responded by firing missiles at several Gulf states, including Bahrain and Kuwait. NPR's Kerry Khan has more.
10: In this latest round of attacks by Iran, not only were missiles and drones fired at multiple Gulf states, Jordan said it intercepted incoming fire from Iran. Iran issued new threats to the UAE just yesterday, and shipping traffic in the vital Strait of Hormuz has also dropped dramatically in the last couple of days.
9: Oil and gasoline prices have gone up as a result. AAA says the price of regular gas is now averaging $3.88 a gallon nationwide. Diesel prices have also moved higher. Maine's Democratic Party says it will hold a nominating convention to choose a candidate to run against Republican Senator Susan Collins in November. This follows Graham Plattner ending his campaign. Hot, dry conditions persist in much of the western U.S., where crews continue battling dozens of large wildfires. Red flag warnings are in effect today in more than a half dozen states. 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
1: And with WSHU News, I'm Brian Scott-Smith. Ryan Fazio, the Republican candidate in this year's gubernatorial race in Connecticut, is promising voters property tax relief, tighter regulations of utilities, and higher registration fees for electric vehicles. WSHU's Ebong Udama has more.
11: Answering questions on a candidates' forum, Fazio says those are some of the steps he'd take to make the state more affordable.
12: On the cost front, we need to reform the property tax system and get property taxes under control. I've proposed a property tax cap paired with mandate relief to towns and cities.
11: He also proposed raising money to fix the state's depleted special transportation fund that currently depends on the gasoline tax by increasing the registration fees on electric vehicles.
12: They should be reasonable, but there should be a fair share that's paid by electric vehicles, especially because they're heavier and impose more wear and tear on the road.
11: And Fazio, who's currently a state senator from Greenwich, wants to bring down energy costs by removing public benefit charges and having stricter state oversight of utilities.
12: There needs to be oversight and a balance that has not been struck under the Lamont administration. And I think I've stood up to excesses from the utilities over the last 5.5 years, and I would do that as governor too.
11: Fazio appeared by himself on the forum organized by the Regional Plan Association. Governor Ned Lamont and his Democratic Party challenger, State Representative Josh Elliott of Hamden, had appeared separately on the forum last week. Ebong Udama, WSHU News.
1: The town of Huntington will get $3.5 million for repaving projects. U.S. Representative Nick LaLota of Long Island announced the federal money alongside town officials this week. The town supervisor says some of that money will go to repaving Round Swamp Road and Sweet Hollow Road. And a cyber attack at the Connecticut Department of Children and Families may have exposed personal information. Officials say a phishing email to DCF employees back in May is to blame. The department is working to determine how many email accounts were affected and whether any personal information is at risk. Taking a look at the weather, it's going to be a hot one out there today with highs near or exceeding 87 degrees, 30% chance of showers and thunderstorms after 5 p.m. This is WSHU.
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4: It's Morning Edition from NPR News. I'm A. Martinez in Culver City, California.
0: And I'm Steve Inskeep in Washington, D.C. A press conference is expected today by the family of Nolan Wells, a black teenager who was found dead on a barrier island off Mississippi's coast following the 4th of July weekend.
4: The case is getting national attention as the family has retained civil rights attorney Ben Crump.
0: Elise Gregg of Mississippi Public Broadcasting in the Gulf States newsroom is covering this. Good morning.
13: Good morning.
0: What do you know?
13: So right now, what we kind of understand from the investigation and what we're seeing online is that Wells was the only friend in his group who didn't return from that Independence Day trip to Horn Island. A lot of attention is on the fact that it looks like he was the only black friend in a group of mostly white teenagers on the island that day. Now, the Jackson County Sheriff's Office is investigating this as a death, not a homicide, per a press release.
0: Okay.
13: So right now, a lot of the details that we're seeing are coming from social media, like a video showing an argument that took place on the island, a mom of one of Wells's friends saying Wells chose to stay on the island when his friends left. That left behind part is one thing picking up interest, as well as questions about whether that alleged argument involved Wells, and if there is a racial element in any of this. There's been a lot of speculation, and state officials haven't announced a cause of death yet. They say the medical examiner is still waiting on a toxicology report to finalize the autopsy. In the meantime, civil rights attorney Ben Crump called for an independent autopsy. He said he's holding a press conference in Harlem, New York City, with Reverend Al Sharpton and Wells' family. So we'll see if we get further details this afternoon.
0: Appreciate you emphasizing how much we don't know here and how many blanks there are in this story, how much is speculation in social media. Mm-hmm. But what have you learned about Wells and his community?
13: By all accounts, Wells was really loved by his friends and family and people who knew him. He was a wide receiver at Southwest Mississippi Community College. He played football at Ocean Springs High School, too. And in a statement, his coach said Wells was an outstanding young man and the kind of son, teammate, friend, and student every coach hopes to have. And I've really just seen those sentiments reiterated online by friends and family. Now, Ocean Springs is toward the southeast corner of the Mississippi Gulf Coast. Just under 19,000 people live there, and it's a middle, upper-class, majority white community. And for folks on the coast, going out on the water like this is pretty normal, including trips out to those barrier islands. They're part of the national park system. Here's Brian Trasher. He's with Volunteer Emergency Response Group, United Cajun Navy, and was part of the search for Wells this past weekend.
14: Especially Horn Island on the northwest tip, because it's a shallow area and like a really nice beach on both sides. It's a popular place for boats to post up. But there's parts of that point where you could be in like 3 feet of water and 20 feet of water, like within a few steps.
13: He said calls for help around these barrier islands are not unusual.
0: Well, if this is not unusual, is there anything unusual about the sheriff's investigation then?
13: Right. So again, drownings are not uncommon in this part of Mississippi. In fact, there was a drowning of a shrimper in April. However, the level of attention is what's not normal for this case. There haven't been many updates from the sheriff's office, and he hasn't returned our request for comment. They have asked folks for photos and videos of Wells that day, particularly for anything, quote, depicting alleged altercations or arguments that involved Wells.
0: Okay, Elise Gregg with Mississippi Public Broadcasting in the Gulf States newsroom. Thanks so much.
13: You're welcome.
4: The latest escalation between the U.S. and Iran prolongs a war that has made life expensive for American households. Amid uncertainty over the ceasefire, costs are still piling up in a way that could have major implications for the midterm elections that are just 4 months away. Mark Zandi, chief economist at Moody's Analytics has put a number on that financial pain. Mark, so you try to figure out what the average household in the U.S. is paying for the war. What'd you find?
15: Well, if you total it all up, and we can kind of go through the accounting, but if you add it all up, the cost for the typical American household is about $1,100, $1,100. Then, you know, that's consequential for a lot of Americans, particularly lower middle income Americans. And just to give you context, if you look at the typical American household spending patterns, that's roughly the amount we spend on, let's say, all the fruits and vegetables we buy in a given year, or all the money we spend on public transportation. So it's consequential, it's adding up, you know, it's really hard on many middle, lower income Americans.
4: Actually, I'm intrigued how you calculated those figures. How did you get to that number?
15: Well, it is a bit of an accounting exercise. I mean, the most obvious is the higher cost of gasoline. That's the biggest increase. And that's pretty straightforward, right? Because everyone sees that when they drive to work or go to school every morning, and we know what the price is, and we know what people are spending, how much gas people are buying. So we can that adds up pretty easily. Then there's the cost of diesel. And diesel is important because that is the cost of transporting goods. And, you know, that's when it impacts grocery prices, and because you have to get the food from the seaport or the farm to the store shelf. Anything you get delivered by Amazon and UPS, if most Americans are like my household, that's a lot of packages, so that costs money. Jet fuel, that goes to, you know, the cost of airline tickets, and airlines have been operating at full capacity, so they pass through a lot of the higher costs. That's the biggest cost, the higher energy cost. So that's pretty straightforward. Then there's the cost of interest rates. You know, they're up a lot. We can talk about that as well. And, of course, the military. And if you add it all up, it comes to just about $150 billion, almost, not quite. And there's a lot of uncertainty around that, obviously. But there's 133 million American households. So you do the accounting, you do the arithmetic, it's $1,100 per household.
4: Mark, who do you think gets exposed the most? Because you mentioned how, you know, the price of gas obviously is the one that goes up. But if someone, say, maybe needs to drive more than other people, or maybe someone on a fixed income, who gets exposed most of the cost of this war?
15: Yeah, it's really folks in the bottom part of the income distribution, lower income, middle income Americans, because they have to spend, they devote a higher share of their budget to the cost of energy, cost of gasoline. And it varies a lot by where you live in the country. I mean, obviously, if you live in New York City, that's one thing. But if you live in the Southeast U.S., the people tend to drive longer distances to work or school or shopping or whatever. So they have to spend a lot more. But it, you know, it varies quite a bit. But at the end of the day, it's folks that have lower incomes because just a higher share of their budget goes to that particular expenditure.
4: One more thing, Mark, really quick. I mean, how have Americans adjusted to the fact that they just are going to have maybe less money to spend?
15: You know, right, so far it's they've cut back on their saving. If they were saving anything, they've cut back on that. Saving rates are now about as low as they've been. They've been lower, but rarely, and there's a lot of other reasons why saving rates are down, but that's the principal way so far. They haven't cut back on their spending, but I suspect if the war continues on and the costs continue to mount, that's what they'll be doing. They'll have to pull back on their spending.
4: Mark Zandi, Chief Economist of Moody's Analytics. Mark, thanks.
15: Thank you.

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2: This is Asian View from NHK World Japan. I'm Yoshi Ogasawara. Severe storms across China have caused at least several dozen deaths. Flooding, landslides, and tornadoes have devastated large parts of the country over the past week after tropical storm Maisak made landfall in southern China. Chinese media say at least 39 people are dead and 9 others missing in the Guangxi Zhuang Autonomous Region due to flooding caused by a reservoir breach. At least 11 people are dead, one is unaccounted for, and more than 300 were injured after tornadoes formed in the inland province of Hubei earlier this week. And at least 21 people died due to a landslide in Gansu province. Local media say several hundred snakes escaped from a farm after it was hit by flooding. They say one person died after being bitten. A series of landslides triggered by heavy monsoon rains have swept through several Rohingya refugee camps in southeastern Bangladesh. At least 5 children died when a landslide struck a school in a refugee camp while they were attending classes. Separate landslides killed 8 other people in the same area earlier this week. Most Rohingya refugees live in makeshift shelters on deforested hillsides. A man living in the camp has this to say.
3: In heavy rain, water leaks into our home through the roof. We are constantly afraid part of the hillside could collapse. During rainy season, we can hardly sleep. That's the situation.
2: The UN Refugee Agency estimates more than 1 million Rohingya Muslims are living in overcrowded camps in the Cox's Bazar region. They fled from neighboring Myanmar following a military crackdown in 2017. This is NHK World Japan.
4: Good morning, I'm Steve Inskeep. A museum in the Netherlands has enough peanut butter on the floor to make 15,000 sandwiches. Nobody crashed the peanut butter truck. It's a work of art, first made by a Dutch artist in 1969. Upon his death last month, the museum honored him by recreating his masterpiece. He left instructions before he died. Smooth peanut butter only, spread it as boringly as possible, and don't let anybody lie down in it. It's Morning Edition.
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0: It's Morning Edition from NPR News. I'm Martinez.
4: And I'm Steve Inskeep. Good morning. Sports fans who are not obsessed with the World Cup may be watching Wimbledon instead. The tennis event is certain to have a first-time champion in women's singles. On the men's side, Jannik Sinner and Novak Djokovic are among the players in the semifinals. John Wertheim is covering all this. He is at Wimbledon. Hi there, John.
6: Hi there. How are you?
4: So be honest. Have you been sneaking a peek at soccer games from time to time?
6: Funny you should ask. It's actually banned at Wimbledon from showing the World Cup. It's sort of an inferiority complex sports style. So everyone watches tennis and then retreats to the pub, but there is very little World Cup at Wimbledon by fiat.
4: Okay, call me later. I'll tell you how the World Cup turned out. Anyway.
6: The what cup?
4: Whatever. All right. None of the favorites on the women's side are in the final. What happened?

0: But they've earned it, I assume. I mean, they're talents.
1: They're talents, and they're also dynamic talents. They're really fun to watch, and they're both very athletic, versatile players. It's great entertainment. Again, I'm not naive. These are not household names, but I think from a sports perspective, certainly from a grass court tennis perspective, if you're hard inside tennis, these are really two very worthy, fun players who, you know, one of them is going to be a first-time Wimbledon champion, and the other is going to have a nice result as well. And again, this will not be a ratings bonanza, but it should be good sport.
0: Okay. On the men's side, some more famous names. Jannik Sinner, Novak Djokovic, mentioned them earlier. Who's the favorite?
1: It's a great question. At some level, it's absurd. You have Sinner is age 24, defending champion, prime of his career, and he's playing a guy 15 years his senior.
0: Yeah.
1: And yet, that's Novak Djokovic, who does not look like a 39-year-old. He looks like a real contender. And I think Sinner is probably the favorite for any number of reasons, not least just youth and being spry. But I think Novak Djokovic has a real chance, and I think the crowd will be, you know, very sentimentally pulling for the 39-year-old, and we'll see how that expresses itself.
0: Can you, having followed him all these years, what does it take to last that long into your late 30s as a pro tennis player, and how has Djokovic's game changed as his body has changed?
1: It's a great question. I mean, 39 years old. Jimmy Connors was 39 when he had that run at the U.S. Open a few decades ago, and everyone was joking about cutting up his meat into small pieces. It was this outlier. Hmm. And Djokovic is 39, and we talk about him like he's 29. He's a contender. I think some of this is just the investment he puts in. He's good about his scheduling. He's great about his diet. He's sort of done everything possible to prolong his career, and now here he is two matches away from a 25th major title.
0: John Wertheim, always a pleasure to hear from you. Thanks so much.
1: Pleasure. Thanks, Steve.
0: John Wertheim with Sports Illustrated. It's Morning Edition from NPR News. I'm Steve Inskeep.
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3: 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Still to come, the resumption of deadly US airstrikes in Iran is the type of pain some analysts say the regime is willing to endure to control the Strait of Hormuz.
4: I don't think they've ever demonstrated that they have a clear interest in the welfare of their own people, but they clearly have an interest in the survival of their regime.
3: 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Oscar-winning composer Dario Marianelli creates music that reveals what characters are thinking and feeling even when they don't say it out loud. From the unspoken emotions of Pride and Prejudice to the secrets and consequences at the heart of Atonement, Marianelli's scores explore the moments when words aren't enough. Hear the best of Dario Marianelli on the next Real Music Sunday evening at 6 on WSHU 91.1, 107.5 and on our music streams. 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And Westport Country Playhouse, a murder, a mansion and suspect characters adapted for the stage. The Murder of Roger Ackroyd is filled with intrigue, charm and shocking surprises. 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
7: 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Seems normal, but that's actually a radical development. For a long time,

0: Farmers could not fix their tractors, even if they wanted to, because they'd have to go to special authorized dealers. It's been the basis of a bitter fight between farmers and Deere & Co., which makes John Deere tractors, and the government. This week, the FTC and attorneys general for several states reached a settlement with Deere & Co. It now lets farmers and independent shops fix their own equipment. But this is a mere battle in a much bigger war over intellectual property and the so-called right to repair, and it goes way beyond tractors. Marketplace's Caitlin Tan has more.
1: Tractors aren't the only thing that manufacturers have made it hard to repair without proprietary parts and know-how. Nathan Proctor with consumers' rights group PIRG can think of another.
2: The McDonald's ice cream machine, which is so famously broken, there's a website dedicated called McBroken.
1: He says those ice cream machines are so often out of order because the manufacturer isn't eager to share the specific software codes needed to fix them. That was also the case for John Deere up until the recent settlement.
2: Farmers may now get what they need to fix this equipment without having to go to the dealer if they don't want to.
1: It's part of a movement called Right to Repair, which Gay Gordon Byrne lobbies for as the head of the Digital Right to Repair Coalition. She says fixing your own stuff was simpler before the internet.
3: Manufacturers used to routinely package a whole repair manual in with the product.
1: But eventually, many manufacturers stopped providing it at all. Instead, they required consumers to go to them or shops they chose to get the item fixed. Gordon Byrne argues this creates a monopoly of sorts. But Cleveland State Law professor Chris Seggers says that's kind of the point.
4: The creator of a machine or something is supposed to have a little bit of control over their product. That's the boon that we give to firms for innovating.
1: The John Deere settlement is part of an ongoing battle to determine how much control lies with the manufacturer and how much with the consumer. I'm Caitlin Tan for Marketplace.
0: All right, let's do the numbers. Dow futures are up 119 points. That's 0.2%. S&P futures up barely less than 0.1%. NASDAQ futures down 0.3%. The yield on the 10-year treasury is 4.55%. And speaking of treasury yields, one reason we are always yammering on about them is this. The 10-year bond yield influences other stuff like mortgages. And lo and behold, the average 30-year mortgage rate smidged up to 6.49%. It was 6.43% last week. This is all according to Freddie Mac. A year ago, the average mortgage rate for 30 years was 6.72%.
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0: You'll hear people in the automotive industry sometimes refer to cars as computers on wheels. That is because they kind of are. The average car has between 1,000 and 3,000 computer chips. Over the last few weeks, General Motors and Ford have signed special agreements with the maker of many of these chips, Micron. The car companies are trying to secure their supplies in a world that seems bent on threatening those supplies. Patrick Anderson is here to talk about it. He's CEO of Anderson Economic Group. Good morning.
6: Good morning to you.
0: We've seen these car makers sign deals with chip makers. What are these deals doing?
6: What you're seeing with the Ford Micron deal, and you're seeing it in similar deals, for example, with General Motors, is the recognition of how these electronic components are just as important to them as, say, steel and rubber are in terms of putting a vehicle together. It totally makes sense for these automakers to make direct arrangements to secure supply for these essential components.
0: I guess, what does that mean to secure supply? Does that mean that the car makers, like, they are high priority on a list of customers or guaranteed amounts delivered at any given time? Or, like, what is it?
6: Well, of course, every one of these contracts is different. But what we would anticipate is the same kind of terms that are in other supplier contracts, such as certain amounts that have to be prepared, certain prices, timing of delivery, quality assurance, all those things are what we would expect to have in these contracts.
0: Chips, again and again, seem to have been the Achilles heel for the auto industry. There were pandemic shortages. There were price pressures when Russia invaded Ukraine. Do agreements like this, how far do they get the auto industry in being more secure, given these threats can come out of nowhere?
6: It can't prevent threats that come from nowhere. And of course, as we're sitting here, we again have disruption in the Straits of Hormuz. But contracts like this are really important in terms of identifying and contractually obligating two parties to buy a certain amount of quantity, to reserve certain quantities for major customers, to assure quality, and it does reduce the risks to the manufacturers. And because of that, it also increases the comfort that customers might have if they wanted to, say, go order a Ford for delivery months from now. They're just a little bit more likely to have a Ford actually show up when Ford Motor Company has made contracts with the major suppliers.
0: Any idea of what Micron or the chip maker in this scenario gets out of a deal like this?
6: If you're a chip maker, you might be selling to laptop makers or makers of console games. And some of those may be, very volatile demand. I mean, for example, video games are quite volatile. And what's the hot console is something that I can't predict 2 years from now. But I'm pretty confident predicting that we'll be making F-150s, Honda Civics, and Toyota Camrys 2 and 3 and 5 years from now, because they're such longstanding products and are so important to so many people.
0: Patrick Anderson is CEO of Anderson Economic Group. Thank you so much.
6: Good to talk with you.
0: In New York, I'm Sabri Benishour with the Marketplace Morning Report. 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
8: Good morning. The fighting between the U.S. and Iran appears to be on hold for now after 2 nights of extensive attacks across the Gulf region. Is diplomacy still on the table? It's Morning Edition from NPR News.
7: And good morning. Brian Scott Smith with you from WSHU Public Radio for the final hour of Morning Edition.
8: President Trump keeps warning of the threat of communism in America. I'm Steve Inskeep.
9: Jeremy Martinez, his rhetoric has intensified after Democratic Socialists secured primary wins. Do voters agree with the president's scare tactics? Also, should politicians be more transparent about their health issues? And the Rolling Stones release a new album. It's Friday, July 10th, and speaking of Mick and the Boys, on this day in 1965, the Stones scored their first number one hit song in the United States with I Can't Get No Satisfaction. You can get news, that's next.
10: Live from NPR News in Washington, I'm Windsor Johnston. The head of Iran's Islamic Revolutionary Guard praised the country's late supreme leader as a martyr today and called for revenge. The commander is rarely seen in public, but as NPR's Hadil Al-Shalchi reports, he made an exception to attend his funeral.
11: Brigadier General Ahmad Vahidi said the death of Ayatollah Ali Khamenei was the beginning of a, quote, new chapter of honor and perseverance in Iran. In a statement, he called Khamenei, who was killed at the start of the U.S.-Israeli war against Iran, a martyr. While Vahidi occasionally issues public statements, his attendance at Khamenei's funeral was the first public appearance since the start of the war. Vahidi publicly performed funeral prayers with three of Khamenei's sons. Khamenei's fourth son and current Iranian leader was not seen during the week-long funeral procession. Hadil Al-Shalchi, NPR News, Istanbul.
10: The U.S. Education Department is trying to reassure disability advocates about plans to move the agency's special education offices elsewhere in the federal government. NPR's Janaki Mehta reports on what officials said during a private phone call.
12: For months, the disability community has been on edge about the special education office moving to the Department of Health and Human Services. According to a recording of the call obtained by NPR, Kelly Rogers, who oversees that office, said the staff with expertise in special education will move to HHS, but that she would continue to oversee them from her perch at the Education Department. She promised that federal funds and oversight of special education laws would not be disrupted by the changes. Several advocates told NPR they left the call more concerned about how this move would improve the lives of students and educators. They worry the changes will make it more confusing for students, state leaders, and families to know where to turn if the rights of students with disabilities are not being met in schools. Janaki Mehta, NPR News.
10: A federal panel has advanced President Trump's proposed 250-foot arch to the next stage of review. NPR's Rachel Treisman reports that it's also gearing up for a debate over its height.
13: The National Capital Planning Commission approved the arch's preliminary site and building plans after hearing more than 2 hours of public pushback on Thursday. It wants the Department of the Interior to come back in September with more details about things like pedestrian access and lighting plans. The commission chair, a Trump appointee, says that's when it will consider whether DC's height limits apply to the arch. The administration is arguing that federal projects should be exempt, which contradicts decades of precedent. The commission's lawyer says changing that could reshape the city. Rachel Treisman, NPR News.
10: Gas prices in the U.S. have risen nearly 4 more cents overnight, bringing the national average to about $3.88 a gallon. This is NPR News.
7: And with WSHU News, I'm Brian Scott-Smith. Attorneys General from Connecticut and New York have joined a bipartisan group of almost all AGs to ask for a federal crackdown on spam calls. WSHU's Molly Ingram reports.
14: 49 attorneys general, you heard that right, 49, want the Federal Communications Commission to strengthen its rules. They say it would cut off scammers' access to legitimate telephone numbers. Last year, Americans lost nearly $2 billion to 30 billion spam calls. The coalition of AGs is proposing a new set of FCC rules. They include stronger certification requirements for companies who buy and sell phone numbers and regular reports from those companies to help law enforcement trace the numbers. They also want to ban number cycling. That's where scammers buy a bunch of phone numbers and use them on rotation to avoid detection from anti-spam tools. Molly Ingram, WSHU News.
7: With the New York State legislative season over, environmental advocates are assessing their wins and losses. The New York League of Conservation Voters says the prolonged budget process took up most of the session, leaving little time for some of their legislative priorities. One of them was the push to electrify school buses nationwide. That goal got delayed by 5 years. Patrick McClellan is the League's policy director.
15: We are disappointed by this, to say the least. There have certainly been challenges with implementing the rollout of zero-emission buses in the state, but we think that there are a lot of policy tools that the state could be using and that school districts could be using to make this easier.
7: The legislature did manage to pass bills that lower chemical contamination in drinking water and permit solar panels on balconies. Connecticut's high property taxes are to be debated by a new 100-person citizens' assembly over the next few months. The idea came from the Connecticut Conference of Municipalities, who advocate on behalf of the state's 169 towns and cities who set local property taxes. Joe DeLong is the executive director and CEO of CCM.
16: These assemblies are used to see if citizens can solve complex challenges that elected officials typically just do not seem to be able to get their arms around. There is no more complex challenge in Connecticut that officials for decades have struggled with but not been able to do anything to make meaningful progress than property taxes.
7: The assembly will hold 6 sessions over the next few months to come up with ideas on the property tax issue before presenting their report to the state comptroller's office ahead of the midterm elections. Connecticut has some of the highest property taxes in the country, averaging around 1.54% of a property's market value. Taking a look at the weather today, a partly sunny day with a high of 87 or more, 30% chance of rain or showers and thunderstorms mainly after 5 p.m. tonight. More thunderstorms and showers, patchy fog and a low of 69.
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18: It's Morning Edition from NPR News. I'm Martinez in Culver City, California.
8: And I'm Steve Inskeep in Washington, D.C. Happy Friday to you. Fighting between the United States and Iran appears to be on hold again. That's after 2 days of an intense exchange of missiles and drone strikes that is testing a ceasefire between the two.
18: In a few minutes, we'll ask retired CENTCOM Commander Joseph Otell how much damage Iran has inflicted on U.S. military bases in the Gulf so far. Iran says it hit those bases this week as retaliation against U.S. attacks inside Iran, some of which coincided with a massive funeral for Iran's supreme leader.
8: NPR's Kerry Khan has been following all of this from Tel Aviv. Hi there, Kerry.
19: Hi.
8: A mentioned the funeral of Iran's supreme leader, which I know has been going on for several days, but what was the scene there at the end?
19: Last night was the end of this week-long funeral for Ayatollah Ali Khamenei and four of his family members. They were all killed in the first day of the U.S.-Israeli war on Iran. And here are some of the final prayers before his burial in his hometown of Mashhad. State media showed these huge crowds, and you can hear these large groups of women. They're all dressed in black, and they're just weeping at the sight. These images have tried to portray just this unified country resilient against the U.S. attacks. And, Steve, there were also these images of banners and signs held in the crowds over the past days reading hashtag kill Trump. And while at the NATO summit in Turkey this week, Trump addressed those threats, but he also brushed them off.
8: Okay, I want to ask about something else the president said. He was asked about this ceasefire, which keeps being disrupted by exchanges of fire. In Turkey, he said he thought the ceasefire was done, that it was over. So is it?
19: As of now, we don't know when talks will resume. They were put on hold during the week-long funeral of the Ayatollah. And after saying he thought the ceasefire was over, though, Trump also left the door open to negotiation.
8: Okay.
19: Qatar's foreign minister, who's a lead mediator in the talks, yesterday was making a round of calls, speaking to the regional partners, attempting to just re-engage all sides in the conflict.
8: I think analysts have assumed the United States just would not want to go back to full-scale war and that the Iranians probably wouldn't either. But what do you hear in the region as the firing continues from time to time?
19: I'd say the situation is very tense right now throughout the region. You know, in this latest round of attacks by Iran, not only were missiles and drones fired at multiple Gulf states, Jordan said it intercepted incoming fire from Iran, too, and that's not a usual target for Iran. Iran issued new threats to the UAE just yesterday, and shipping traffic in the vital Strait of Hormuz has also dropped dramatically in the last couple days. Here in Israel, there's a concern about whether they'll get back into the war. Yesterday, Israeli Army Chief of Staff Eyal Zamir said Israel is at the ready. He says, even at this very moment, our enemies continue to plot evil. The campaign is not over. And he told this graduating class of Air Force pilots to be ready and to be ready soon. Prime Minister Benjamin Netanyahu has made similar comments. He and President Trump spoke late last night about U.S. moves in the Gulf, and that was according to the prime minister's office.
8: And what's happening in Lebanon?
19: A U.S. official told reporters yesterday that talks on implementing that peace deal between Lebanon and Israel are set to take place soon in Rome. And Lebanon's information minister also was asked yesterday if he was concerned about a return to war in light of the U.S.-Iranian attacks, and he said no.
8: And Pierce Kerry Khan, thanks so much.
19: You're welcome.
18: Joseph Otell is a retired four-star general who served as commander of U.S. Central Command. He oversaw military operations across the Middle East, General. How do we know how much damage Iran has inflicted on U.S. bases in the Middle East? How much?
20: Yeah, good morning. So we're primarily relying on open source information right now. I think it's understandable that the U.S. government or the Department of Defense wouldn't openly talk about the amount of damage that has taken place. But I think, you know, based on what we've seen over the last 4 or 5 months, we can conclude that there has been some substantial damage to U.S. regional basing network. And what I mean by substantial is it's widespread and it's operationally relevant. Just in the last 72 hours, the Iranians have gone after our basing in at least 5 different countries across the region. So it shows the vulnerability of fixed installations to sustained attack. And of course, the U.S. has relied on this forward basing as kind of a key principle in our presence and strategy in the Middle East. And of course, that has now turned into the primary retaliatory targets that Iran is going after. And we've seen destruction of hangars, fuel depots, radars, satellite communications, air defense equipment, troop locations. And of course, it's caused the U.S. to have to think differently about how it bases and operates in the region.
18: So on thinking differently, would it be feasible for the U.S. to relocate military assets to maybe Israel or Egypt? That's something that retired CENTCOM commander General Frank McKenzie has suggested. I'm curious what you might think of that.
20: Yeah, no, I think that's right. I think there's a variety of options here, and I think we have to acknowledge that there's probably an active reassessment for the future. So there's a few things we can do. We can rebuild and harden core hubs there, and some of them are already hardened, but they could be rebuilt. We could reduce exposure in some of the countries where we are seeing more and more strikes, Kuwait and Saudi Arabia. In particular, Qatar is particularly vulnerable. We can shift some of these functions westward, and we can certainly expand selective use of facilities into Israel and then use their very capable protective architecture to help protect that. And we could adopt kind of a distributed network. So I think as we look forward, I think we're likely to see a combination of all of those things taking place.
18: General, last month when we spoke with you last, you said the U.S. defenses in the Gulf have been effective against drone and missiles threats. Is that still the case?
20: I think that is. I think most of what we're seeing right now with kind of these retaliatory strikes that Iran is launching is most of them are defeated. They're not having any substantial effect. That said, I think what this does do is it does put a high premium on the force protection measures that that the U.S. and our Gulf and Middle East partners have in place here. And there's a real focus on that particular domain.
18: How much more can U.S. allies in the Gulf take? I mean, what would be their pain tolerance at this point?
20: Well, they're demonstrating some level of resilience. I think certainly there's a lot of stress that comes along with this targeting. And they are increasingly being drawn more and more into this. And certainly, again, you know, if there are effective strikes against critical civilian or energy infrastructure, I think that's an escalation that I think would propel this into another level of political discussion and concern as we move forward. So I think it's the nature of what is actually being struck, and then I think secondly it's the sustainment of how long can this go on without having more dramatic effects on economies and business and other things that these countries rely on.
18: Do you believe that Iran is willing to risk prolonged war with the United States to maintain control over the Strait of Hormuz? Are they willing to just go as far as it's going to take?
20: I absolutely do. I think that's a big takeaway out of just these last 72, 96 hours, that Iran is principally focused on permanent sovereign control of the Straits of Hormuz, and they are willing to accept the risk of large-scale conflict before they're willing to relinquish it.
18: And one more thing really quick. Did Iran use the temporary ceasefire to rebuild its military capacity? Is that something that's in the realm of possibility?
20: It absolutely is in the realm of possibility, and they've got some capabilities they can rely on. I would expect that they would try to reconstitute some of those capabilities.
18: That is retired General Joseph Otell. Thank you very much for your thoughts on this.
20: Yes, good to be with you.
8: Prosecutors in Utah revealed their evidence against Tyler Robinson, the man accused of killing the conservative activist Charlie Kirk. They're trying to establish probable cause that Robinson should be tried for his killing. Sean Higgins with member station KUER was at the preliminary hearing.
2: In the hours after Kirk was shot while speaking publicly at Utah Valley University on September 10th, the man suspected of killing him exchanged text messages with his roommate and romantic partner. The lengthy exchange between Robinson and Lance Twiggs was read aloud in the courtroom by State Bureau of Investigation agent Brian Davis.
21: And then Lance replies, "You weren't the one who did it, right?"
3: And Tyler says, I am, I'm sorry.
2: Robinson's defense has consistently argued against this evidence being admitted in court. In addition to the texts, an edited interview prosecutors conducted with Twiggs in April was also played. District Judge Tony Graff redacted portions of the texts and video in response to defense objections. In the footage, Twiggs detailed Robinson's demeanor the morning after the shooting.
21: I just asked him in person if what he said was true the night before, and he said it was. I started crying a little bit and said he wishes he hadn't done it.
2: Prosecutors allege Robinson targeted Kirk for his political beliefs. Twiggs' recorded interview said he had never heard Robinson talk about Kirk and would only occasionally discuss politics. Prosecutors allege Robinson had given some thought to Kirk before the shooting. In the text messages with Twiggs, Robinson said he had been planning the attack for roughly a week. Twiggs also asked Robinson directly why he would kill Kirk, and the reply was, quote, I had enough of his hatred. Some hate can't be negotiated out. The hearing is scheduled to end today. Judge Graff granted a defense request to file a briefing before he decides whether Robinson will stand trial. Prosecutors can file a brief, too. Another hearing has been scheduled for September 1st, pushing Graff's decision off until then. Kirk family attorney Jeffrey Nieman said they want swift justice.
22: I think we obviously know the court needs to make sure they're balancing all interests here, but I think as soon as the matter could be bound over and this matter could be set for trial, that's what the Kirk family would like.
2: Robinson has yet to enter a plea to the charges against him. For NPR News, I'm Sean Higgins in Salt Lake City.

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1: 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We are always on your smart speaker or mobile device. Have you tried it? Try it. You might like it. With news you trust, music you love. Still to come, Republican Senator Mitch McConnell has been hospitalised for weeks with no details as to why. The lack of information has reignited a long-running debate.
2: Where does the public's right to know begin and the senator's right to privacy end?
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7: It's Morning Edition from NPR News. I'm E. Martinez.
8: And I'm Steve Inskeep. A federal planning commission has advanced President Trump's proposed arch in Washington, D.C., or just outside Washington, D.C., but the commission wants more details before it gives the final green light. NPR's Rachel Treisman reports on some of the remaining hurdles.
9: The National Capital Planning Commission's Thursday meeting started with protesters outside and continued with over 2 hours of public pushback in the room.
10: This proposal is an affront to the men and women buried at Arlington National Cemetery.
11: So only Congress can decide if such a work belongs here.
12: Its design is fussy, imitative, and intrudes on the harmony of the surrounding area.
9: Meg Cowan, Ed Sterley, and Peggy Barlett were among the roughly 40 people who spoke out against the arch. That's on top of thousands who submitted written comments, overwhelmingly in opposition. Many of the speakers criticized the arch's proposed placement in a traffic circle directly between the Lincoln Memorial and Arlington National Cemetery. Veterans, some of whom are suing over the arch, and Gold Star mothers like Cynthia Morrison said a huge structure would be out of place.
13: For me, that view is not merely visual, it is remembrance.
9: There are also safety concerns for pedestrians, cyclists, cars, and planes. The 250-foot arch would sit directly in the path of flights coming in and out of Reagan National Airport. Cowan again.
10: The fact that this so-called monument would require red obstruction lights only underscores how inappropriate it is.
9: The commission, which is chaired by a Trump appointee, ultimately voted 8-1 to approve the site and building plans. Three members voted present. Commissioners asked the Department of the Interior to come back with more details, including traffic and environmental studies. Jessica Bowron represents the department.
14: I can certainly commit that we will continue to work to be responsive to the comments of the commission.
9: The panel tabled a discussion of D.C.'s building height limits until its next meeting. That's scheduled for early September. Rachel Treisman, NPR News.
7: The Rolling Stones put out their first album 62 years ago. LBJ was president. The Super Bowl didn't exist. Dinosaurs roamed the earth. Well, Mick and Keith are resilient. Today, the Stones released a new one, Foreign Tongues.

0: Yep, that sounds like Mick and the Boys and Powers of NPR Music. Listen to the new album and consider what it means to keep rocking into your 80s. And first of all, what's your impression of Foreign Tongues?
1: Well, you know, it's just very fun. It'll get you dancing in your kitchen,
0: like
1: which
0: it,
1: is
0: yeah.
1: what you want from a Stones record, right? It's also a bit of an education for anyone who isn't super familiar with the Stones catalog. Mick Jagger has said that they set out to make an album with a lot of varied sounds, and Foreign Tongues is varied, but within the Stones universe, if you know what I mean. It's all things they've touched on before. There's rock and roll barn burners like Mr. Charm, which we just heard. There's straight up blues. There's blue-eyed soul and country rock. A song like Jealous Lover points us back to one of their most beloved hits, Emotional Rescue. It's got that disco falsetto going on.

0: I'd like to hear you try to do that in your 80s or
1: no,
0: me.
1: I'm going to have to like channel my inner Barry Gibb, I think, to get there with my voice. No, so it's worth mentioning that they actually cover an Amy Winehouse tune. I mean, that's a little unexpected. That's not on anyone's bingo card, I don't think.
0: Yeah, no, it's a great choice. The guitarist, Ronnie Wood, who's been with the Stones, of course, since the 70s, he was friendly with Amy Winehouse, and the way they cover it is really interesting. Jagger takes a huge harmonica solo in it to replace the horns in the original, and it's a really moody and kind of moving version of the song.

0: Now, critics have not always been too kind to the Rolling Stones about their later output. Some of them say that maybe they haven't had a classic album since Tattoo You. That was 1981, and I wasn't even double-digit aged yet. is that fair to say about the Rolling Stones and their latest output?
1: You know, critics were not nice to the Stones in middle age, and frankly, those albums from the 80s were not always consistent. But if you look, you'll find that every album since Tattoo You has also been called their best album since Tattoo You. So they've always, you know, retained their fan base, and people have always loved that Stone sound. I will say, for most of the past, I don't know, 30 years, the Stones have been about touring and just being icons. Then the death of their original drummer, Charlie Watts, in 2021 really lit this fire under Mick Jagger. And alongside his grief, he found renewed creativity. I mean, Keith Richards, who was kind of ready to retire, was inspired to come back to the partnership and get back in the studio. So now we have all this new material. In 2023, we got the record Hackney Diamonds, and now we have Foreign Tongues, and they're both really good.
0: The new Rolling Stones album is called Foreign Tongues. That is Ann Powers of NPR Music. Ann, thanks a lot.
1: Thank you.

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1: 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Still to come, some Republican states are starting a new college accreditation agency to increase what they are calling intellectual diversity. We'll find out what that means in the final half hour of Morning Edition right here on WSHU Public Radio.
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5: Live from NPR News in Washington, I'm Dave Mattingly. President Trump has until tonight to veto a housing affordability bill passed by Congress before it becomes law. On Truth Social this morning, the president says he's not planning to sign it. He makes no mention of a possible veto. This as the National Association of Realtors reports the median price of existing homes sold in the U.S. last month hit an all-time high. The price topped $440,000. A new study finds the number of people in the U.S. who've died at the hands of law enforcement has risen significantly over the last couple of decades. NPR's Ritu Chatterjee has more.
6: The researchers used mortality files from the CDC's National Center for Health Statistics. They found that there had been nearly 12,000 deaths caused by law enforcement officers between 2003 and 2024. That included 270 children. Annual deaths of adults at the hands of law enforcement more than doubled in that time period. For children aged 17 and under, the annual deaths jumped by nearly five times, from 8 to 37. Nearly 90% of all deaths were caused by firearms. However, the researchers note that deaths by law enforcement are underreported and their analysis may be underestimating the real toll. Ritu Chatterjee, NPR News.
5: That study is published in JAMA. This is NPR News from Washington.
1: And with WSHU News, I'm Brian Scott-Smith. Connecticut has opened new affordable housing for veterans battling mental health and physical injuries. WSHU's Ava Keogh brings us the details.
7: Patriots Landing North will be able to house 14 individual veterans and six veteran families. This brings the total housing at the Veterans Affairs Campus in Rocky Hill to 170 individual veterans and 17 families. Veterans will be able to live in the housing for a year and are able to extend their stay for up to 2 years. The new accommodations are for veterans who need short-term stability and support. Governor Ned Lamont says he wants to focus on supporting those that work in the town and veterans who have served their community.
8: I want more people to be able to afford their first unit of housing. And Time to Own program says the state will be there as your partner, help you with the mortgage subsidy, help you with that down payment.
7: Patriots Landing North is expected to accept residents in the next few weeks. Ava Keogh, WSHU News.
1: Some Connecticut beaches were closed Thursday for swimming because of high bacterial levels in the water. WSHU's Shelley Hasman-Kadish reports.
9: Heavy rain this week caused storm water to flow into beaches, lakes, and ponds. The Department of Energy and Environmental Protection says the runoff often carries pollutants that contaminate the water. The state is responsible for testing water at state beaches. Municipalities are responsible for testing town beaches. The state conducts weekly tests from Memorial Day to Labor Day. According to the Connecticut State Parks website, when a beach is closed, a retest will be scheduled for the next day when possible. Find a list of state closures at the Connecticut State Parks website. To find out about the status of local beaches, contact the town's health department. Shelley Hasman-Kadish, WSHU News.
1: Suffolk County is treating several areas for mosquitoes through July 10th. Low-flying helicopters are dropping larvicide in the marshy areas of Southold, Riverhead and Southampton. Officials say there's no danger to residents, though, as human contact is unlikely. Looking at the weather, an otherwise partly sunny day today with a high near 87 degrees, a 30% chance of showers and thunderstorms tonight, mainly after 5 p.m. You're listening to WSHU Public Radio.
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10: It's Morning Edition from NPR News. I'm A. Martinez in Culver City, California.
11: And I'm Steve Inskeep in Washington, D.C. Republican Senator Mitch McConnell has been hospitalized for almost a month. His office has not revealed why, saying only that he is still working with his staff. This is not the first time a member of Congress has been absent with little explanation. NPR's Sam Greenglass reports.
12: Congressman Tom Kaine disappeared from Congress for nearly 4 months this spring. When the New Jersey Republican finally returned, he said he'd been hospitalized for depression.
13: I was still trying to understand what was happening myself. When I said I hoped to return in a matter of weeks, I believed it.
12: The secrecy around these two cases has reignited a debate.
14: Where does the public's right to know begin and the senator's right to privacy end?
12: Adam Gentleson worked for former Senate Majority Leader Harry Reid when he sustained a bad eye injury while exercising. Later, Gentleson was Senator John Fetterman's chief of staff when the Pennsylvania Democrat checked into the hospital for depression. Gentleson says both lawmakers opted for transparency. In Washington, that's often not the first instinct. That was the case when former attending physician to Congress Robert Krasner diagnosed Justice Sandra Day O'Connor with breast cancer.
15: And at first she said, I don't want anybody to know about this. I said, that's impossible. I can't fix that in my little office here in the Capitol.
12: In this 2021 interview with public access station CUNY TV, Krasner said O'Connor took his advice. If you can't fix it, feature it.
15: And for years, she would come into my office and say, I got 30 letters this month from people who followed your advice or her advice to be screened for breast cancer.
12: But these decisions can get complicated when health issues may affect long-term ability to do the job. Justices William Brennan and Thurgood Marshall asked Krasner to tell them when it was time to step aside.
15: In many ways, I was the person that they could talk to without any political repercussions.
12: But this is not a system, and Krasner thinks that's a problem. Politicians often stick around into their 80s and beyond. Joe Biden and Donald Trump both face questions about their acuity for office. On the Hill, Gentleson says lawmakers can be reluctant to give up life in Congress.
16: It mimics aspects of a senior living facility. You've got a attending physician right down the hallway and lots of people just, you know, catering to your every need. It is hard to walk away from.
12: This term, 5 members of Congress died in office. In an extreme example, the office of then-Texas Congresswoman Kay Granger did not disclose her move to an actual assisted living facility. All this erodes trust in the institution, says University of Louisville political science professor Adam Enders. He says that's one reason the information void around McConnell and Kaine sparks so many conspiracy theories. There's a truthiness, as Stephen Colbert used to say, to this idea of politicians not being fully open about their health.
17: It's also not the worst thing in the world to have citizens that are kind of monitoring the people who they've turned power over to.
12: Because absent lawmakers can have consequences, especially in a narrowly divided Congress. Kaine and McConnell both missed votes on Iran war powers resolutions that passed barely. For Congressman Jamie Raskin, sharing his 2022 cancer diagnosis was an easy decision. But the Maryland Democrat says that's not the case for everyone.
18: I don't know that you can say that there's one right way of dealing with it. I felt that my constituents had a right to know. You know, I wanted to have that transparency.
12: Raskin says that transparency resulted in tremendous support, too. Sam Greenglass, NPR News, Washington.
10: Presidential speeches delivered abroad often carry as much weight with audiences back home as they do with foreign leaders. President Trump emphasized that dynamic when he used a news conference in Turkey this week to sharpen a message aimed at U.S. voters.
19: I want to get the word out because what's forming is communism in the country. And communism's easy to sell. I would be the greatest communist in history. I'd be right up there with Lenin.
10: He's talking about the former Soviet leader, Vladimir Lenin. The comments were the latest example of how Trump is wielding anti-communism as a defining line of attack against Democrats before the fall midterms. NPR White House correspondent Franco Ordonez has the story.
20: It's not a new tactic. President Trump has been calling political opponents communists for years. During the last election, when struggling to find a memorable attack line against Kamala Harris, Trump eventually landed on Comrade Kamala.
19: I think that we're hitting a nerve. I think this is a different kind of a race. All we have to do is define our opponent as being a communist or a socialist or somebody that's going to destroy our country.
20: Politicians have used the term communist as a way to attack political opponents for decades, going all the way back to the 1950s. It was that same period when Trump, who just turned 80 years old, was growing up.
21: And in his era, the biggest epithet you can call someone was a communist.
20: Tevi Troy, a presidential historian and former White House aide to George W. Bush, said anti-communism was not only a bipartisan issue at the time, it was the dominant view in America.
21: Yeah, this is in his bones. And then you add on top of that, that his mentor was Roy Cohn. And Roy Cohn was that lawyer fixer who helped hunt communists under McCarthy. He worked on the McCarthy staff.
20: Trump has ramped up his rhetoric after the primary wins by Democratic Socialist candidates in New York and Colorado. He has since brought it up dozens of times. He has also painted it as a threat to religion.
19: They will close your churches in this country. They go communist, and they're trying to. They will kill your people, and that's what they're about. They want to end religion.
20: Jenny Stromer Galley, who studies political messaging at Syracuse University, says Trump is conflating democratic socialists with communism in order to juice up support. Polls show a dropping of support on key issues such as immigration that have motivated voters in the past.
22: Part of what Trump is doing is creating a new boogeyman.
20: None of this is happening in a vacuum. Economic concerns, in part caused by the war in Iran, has helped drive support for some candidates who identify as democratic socialists or back a larger government social safety net. And Trump has sought to recast that debate in ideological and emotional terms. Raymond Robertson of the Texas A&M University Bush School of Government and Public Service says while the anti-communist label still carries weight with older voters, it's not so much in the mindset of younger Americans.
23: I think the younger generations don't have that context because, you know, mainly they only really remember the first Trump administration and maybe the Obama administration, and they don't remember the end of the Cold War. I mean, that is ancient history.
20: And Robertson says Trump's criticism of communist influence on Democrats conflicts with his own administration's investments in major U.S. industries, such as acquiring a stake in Intel and a, quote, golden share in U.S. steel. The White House dismisses those claims, calling such comparisons idiotic, and says Trump's agenda is focused on, quote, revitalizing American industry and reshoring manufacturing here at home. Franco Ordonez, NPR News.
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24: Good morning. I'm Danny Eberhard at the BBC. The International Energy Agency says the escalation this week in the conflict between the US and Iran has cast a shadow over the outlook for global oil markets. As the BBC's Sebastian Usher reports, the pressure on those markets had eased when the original ceasefire deal was signed.
25: The price of oil has fallen, lessening the political pressure on President Trump over the economic fallout of the war against Iran. But once again, hostilities have spiked this week over the Strait of Hormuz. That's prompted the IEA to warn that its upbeat forecast for a continuing rise in oil supply over the coming months may be over-optimistic.
24: The authorities in the Philippines say at least 15 people have been killed by landslides on the southern island of Mindanao, where a typhoon has brought heavy rains. Typhoon Bavi is now heading for Taiwan. and Japan's lower house of parliament has passed a bill aimed at averting a looming succession crisis for the imperial family. Here's Kurumi Mori in Tokyo.
2: The bill's two pillars would permit the imperial family to adopt male members age 15 and older who are descendants of emperors from the male line in 11 former branch families. It would also allow female members to keep their imperial status after marrying commoners.
24: The bill, which will now go to the upper house, does not entertain the possibility of a woman emperor. I'm Danny Eberhard at the BBC in London.
1: And still to come, the Music Theatre of Connecticut in Norwalk has some hot summer nights for you. Over the next 6 weeks, the theatre will present one-night-only cabaret shows featuring celebrated performers, including Broadway stars. WSHU's Randy Kay sits down with one of those stars to talk about the series and her role in shaping MTC's summer series. That's ahead on Morning Edition right here on WSHU Public Radio.
10: Good morning, me Martinez. Tis the season, at least in Denmark. Even though the country's in the middle of a sweltering summer, it is the perfect time for the World Santa Claus Congress happening there. Santas and elves from all over gather to sharpen their skills ahead of the holiday season in events such as gingerbread eating, gift wrapping, and balloon modeling. And if you think any of this is silly, you are going straight to the naughty list. It's Morning Edition.
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11: 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I'm Steve Inskeep.
10: And I'm A. Martinez. The Trump administration is proposing new rules to address what it calls intellectual diversity in higher education. Some colleges and universities in the South could see those changes first because of a new accreditor that's just starting up. Orlando Montoya of Georgia Public Broadcasting has more.
3: Accreditors are a must-have stamp of approval for institutions of higher learning. They evaluate things like graduation rates, financial stability, and curriculums, and have the power to influence a lot on campuses, including curriculum and hiring. The U.S. Department of Education recognizes about 36 institutional accrediting agencies nationwide. In the South, public higher education tends to be dominated by one accreditor.
4: Oh, please be seated. Thanks so much.
3: Last year, Florida Governor Ron DeSantis took aim at the region's longtime accreditation giant, the Southern Association of Colleges and Schools Commission on Colleges, or SACCOC. At the news conference, he accused the agency of being more interested in liberal ideology than student achievement. He said Florida and five other conservative-led states would be forming their own agency.
4: This endeavor will introduce a new accreditor into the marketplace. It'll upend the monopoly of the woke accreditation cartels.
3: It's called the Commission for Public Higher Education, or CPHE. Georgia officials signed on to it because they say it'll cut down on bureaucracy and the lengthy delays of SACCOC reviews.

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1: Georgia Chancellor Sonny Perdue dismisses concerns.
2: Why would a faculty member be concerned about intellectual diversity? I think one of the problems has been there is there's been very little intellectual diversity.
1: He points to the involvement of CPHE's founding chairman, Mark Becker, the highly regarded former president of Georgia State University. For its part, the older agency, SAC-COC, is already making changes as colleges and universities shop around for accreditors. Stephen Pruitt became its president last year.
3: I called for our standards to be revised immediately.
1: Pruitt says he's addressing concerns of some state leaders by reducing paperwork and pushes back on the idea that his agency is focused on liberal ideology.
3: We were, I think, the only accreditor that didn't have DEI standards. I think all the other ones did, but yet somehow we got pegged with that.
1: Another change, starting in September, SAC-COC will be renamed the Commission on Colleges and Universities. The new CPHE could accredit its first institutions this fall and get U.S. Department of Education recognition next year. Meanwhile, under proposed federal rules that could go into effect next summer, all U.S. institutional accreditors must have in place the means to address, quote, intellectual diversity on campuses. For NPR News, I'm Orlando Montoya in Atlanta.
4: This is NPR News.
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5: And if you like This Old House on PBS, you're going to love it on NPR. 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You're listening to Morning Edition with me, Brian Scott Smith. Now, the Music Theatre of Connecticut in Norwalk has some hot summer nights for you. Sounds good, doesn't it? Over the next 6 weeks, the theatre will present one-night-only cabaret shows featuring celebrated performers, including Broadway stars like Raissa Katona Bennett. She sat down with WSHU's Randy Kay recently to talk about the series and her role in shaping MTC's summer series.
8: So what is your position with Music Theatre of Connecticut?
9: I am the cabaret liaison. They had been doing hot summer nights little by little over the years, but they wanted to up their game a bit and bring in some of the well-known stars of cabaret from New York, but also who have a connection to the theater in Connecticut or to Connecticut artists. So
8: I love that.
9: I've been helping them with that, suggesting different performers, and then Kevin Connors, who's the artistic director, will go through the list. And so together then we curate the season.
8: Okay. Yeah. So tell us about the Hot Summer Night series, what it is and what's coming this summer.
9: Well, I'll tell you what's great about it is that I would say of all the people that are performing this summer, six of us are Broadway performers. So they're getting to see Broadway performers do their cabaret.

0: acts. We have John Arden's Dueling Pianos, very hot dueling piano act. They perform all over the world, most recently in New York City, too. July 18th is Christine Andreas.
1: Oh, my gosh.
0: She is Broadway royalty.
1: Yes.
0: She's a Tony Award nominee for Scarlet Pimpernel and also for Oklahoma. She did La Cage on Broadway.
1: Wow.
0: And she's cabaret royalty. She's performed at the Cafe Carlyle, the Oak Room at the Algonquin. She's just wonderful. And she also lives in Danbury, Connecticut.
1: Okay.
0: Then August 1st, we have Nicholas Dramard and Desi DeVar, Nick and Desi. Nick and Desi have performed several times, I believe most recently at the Music Theater of Connecticut when they did Cabaret a couple years ago. KT Sullivan, who is the head of the Mabel Mercer Foundation, said to me, let's get them for our Dutch Treat Club, which I'm the entertainment chair of. And I saw them, and I was like, oh my God, you guys are amazing. I mean, they sing, they dance, they tap dance right there in front of you.
1: Wow.
0: So I'm hoping that the people that have seen them in Connecticut will want to come back and see them because they are just amazing. And, you know, between them, they've appeared on Broadway in Wicked and Jersey Boys, Mary Poppins, West Side Story, Peter Pan. I mean, it goes on and on.
1: So that's August 11th.
0: That's,
1: okay.
0: That's the August 1st.
1: August 1st. Okay.
0: And then August 8th is me.
1: Yay!
0: It's Katona and Kittredge. My friend Ann Kittredge and I have put together a show. And between the two of us, we've starred in Phantom of the Opera on Broadway. She's been in Christmas Carol, King David, and lots of multiple cabaret shows together. The two of us are fairly well established in the echelon of cabaret in New York City. And then on August 15th, we have this chick named Randy Kay.
1: I will not be singing, just so you
0: well,
1: know.
0: Well, that's a darn shame because I have performed in concert with Randy Kay, and she's got a beautiful voice, but I have seen this show. I think may have seen the first time you did it.
1: You did see the first time
0: I
1: did it.
0: It was great.
1: Thank you.
0: Loved it.
1: I know from Cabaret in New York and comedy shows as well, because my show is a solo show, and that it answers the question, can we be loved even if we're not perfect?
0: Yes.
1: I think that's something that everybody faces.
0: Yes.
1: And, you know, there's laughs in it and there's drama and it's a different kind of show. In those types of shows, often when you go to a comedy show or a cabaret, there's a 2-drink minimum.
0: Yes.
1: And you have to do that. So here you can have 2 drinks if you want, but it's not. You don't have to.
0: You don't have to. But I think people think I'm better when they've had a couple of drinks.
1: Well, then there you go. So that's what intermission is for.
0: But you know what I want to say about your show? Because this is true about cabaret as well. When we're on stage performing artists, we give voice to so many of the feelings that people already have. Mm-hmm. And they don't know how to express it. And you're allowing them to see that in the best possible way, that they're not unique, that we all feel this way. And I mean, the greatest compliment I ever got after my very first cabaret show was, you said so many things that I've always felt and I didn't know how to give voice to it. And I was like, oh my God, what an honor. And you know, I've thought about that ever since. And that was really true with your show
1: Thank you.
0: Because yours is spoken word and it is a one woman show in the traditional sense of the word. And you talked about, I was like, oh, yeah, that was me. Oh, yeah, that was me. And, you know, it's okay. Yeah, I can laugh at myself, and I'm okay, and I can be loved. You know, it's like, what was that? Stuart Smalley, you're good enough, you're smart enough, and darn it, people like me. And it's true. But you give voice to things that people feel, and maybe they don't know how to express it. So
1: Thank
0: it's very
1: you.
0: Important in theater. And cabaret and woman shows like this, where we break that fourth wall, allows you to speak directly to the audience and say, hey, we're in the living room together. Let's talk.
1: Exactly.
0: You know?
1: Yeah. Thank you, son. Thank you for that compliment. To get tickets for any of these,
0: yes.
1: They go to
0: musictheaterofct.com.
1: .com, right.
0: Yeah, and it's R-E. You can find out all about the rest of the season. So they're starting their 40th professional season in September with the regional premiere of Barry Manilow's Harmony. Now, I saw that on Broadway, and it's a very important and beautiful piece for this time. And that's all I'm going to say about that. But I have to say, the other reason why I volunteer my time with this theater is, as a union member, an equity member, mm-hmm. I want to see these theaters survive and do whatever I can. And right now is, for a number of reasons, including governmental funding cutbacks and the economy where people are pulling back, this is a very challenging time for the 15 professional theaters in Connecticut. We have 15 professional theaters.
1: Absolutely.
0: And you know several that are closing and whatnot. This is an interesting and sad fact. Connecticut ranks 44th in the United States for funding of the arts. We rank below Alabama and Mississippi.
1: Wow.
0: That's the state funding is allocated 89 cents per person. And just to give you a comparison, New York State does $12.49 per person. Yeah. Isn't that sad?
1: It is, and there are a lot of theaters in trouble. And what yeah. I have learned in my years in Connecticut doing professional theater, you can get money to build a theater, but you can't get a lot of funds to keep it going. And that's where we come in. That's where we come in with ticket sales and donations yes. and advocacy.
0: I just want to say that the other thing is all of these artists could command quite a lot more money mm-hmm. for these shows, but this is also part of their giving back. They are basically doing these shows for expenses is what it turns out to be.
1: Yep.
0: You know, or even losing money on it, like building a brand new show. I mean, someday maybe I'll make my money back, but I want to support this theater. And that's the way I can do it, by being the liaison for the cabaret community and Music Theater of Connecticut, and also then my time at performing there so that we can spread the word.
2: 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And Lyman Allen Art Museum, closing August 9th, a unique exhibition that reinterprets works from the museum's collection to reveal surprising new connections between past and present. More at LymanAllen.org. 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Excuse me, news you trust, music you love. I'm Brian Scott Smith. Thanks for having me along with you this week. We'll do it all again next week, of course. Coming up next is 1-8. Do have yourself a very safe and good weekend.
3: The shooting is back on in the Persian Gulf. How are you supposed to compete in an affordability midterm when you've got a war that just won't quit? From WAMU and NPR in Washington, this is 1A. Hi, I'm Todd Zwillick. Today on the News Roundup, fresh American airstrikes against Iran early Thursday. Iran has been hitting U.S. bases and Bahrain and Kuwait and Qatar. Republicans think that none of this does anything good for their election plans. But Democrats have problems of their own. Star candidates are flickering out in states that Dems need if they want to take Senate control. Also, an ICE agent fatally shot another person, this time in Houston, and the president's shiny gift from Qatar isn't safe enough for wartime. All of that and much more right after these headlines.
4: Live from NPR News in Washington, I'm Windsor Johnston. President Trump says he will not sign a bipartisan housing bill that cleared Congress last month. The measure is set to become law without a signature when the constitutional 10-day review period expires at midnight. Trump says he's withholding his signature to protest the Senate's failure to pass legislation that would require proof of U.S. citizenship to register to vote and a photo ID to cast ballots in federal elections. The latest escalation between the United States and Iran is adding to the financial pressure on American households. Mark Zandi is the chief economist at Moody's Analytics. He says the additional costs are starting to take a toll on families.
5: The cost for the typical American household is about $1,100. If you look at the typical American household spending patterns, that's roughly the amount we spend on all the fruits and vegetables we buy in a given year, or all the money we spend on public transportation. So it's consequential, it's adding up.
4: With the ceasefire still uncertain, the economic fallout could become a major issue in the midterm elections, now just 4 months away. Airstrikes between the U.S. and Iran this week have exposed the vulnerability of U.S. bases across the Middle East. Former U.S. Central Command Chief Joseph O'Tell tells NPR that Tehran's objective is becoming clearer.
6: I think that's a big takeaway out of just these last 72, 96 hours, that Iran is principally focused on permanent sovereign control of the Straits of Hormuz, and they are willing to accept the risk of large-scale conflict before they're willing to relinquish it.
4: Botel says that makes the Strait of Hormuz a central flashpoint in the conflict. Stocks on Wall Street opened higher this morning as retail gasoline prices continued to climb. NPR's Scott Horsley reports the Dow rose about 67 points in early trading.
7: AAA says the average price of regular gas and diesel fuel rose another 4 cents a gallon overnight. Fuel costs have been climbing this week as a result of fresh tensions in the Strait of Hormuz. Delta Airlines says its jet fuel bill for the most recent quarter was a record $4.4 billion. Delta's better off than some competing airlines since the company has its own refinery. Despite the headwind of high fuel prices, Delta reported better than expected profits for the quarter. The company points to strong demand for air travel, especially in the premium price seats. South Korea's giant computer chip company, SK Hynix, is offering shares on the NASDAQ for the first time today. The memory chip maker expects to raise more than $26 billion. Scott Horsley, NPR News, Washington.
4: On Wall Street, the Dow was up 56 points, the NASDAQ up 13. 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
8: With WSHU News, I'm Shelley Hassman-Kadish. Attorneys General from Connecticut and New York have joined a bipartisan group of almost all AGs to ask for a federal crackdown on spam calls. 49 attorneys general want the Federal Communications Commission to strengthen its rules. WSHU's Molly Ingram explains.
9: The coalition of AGs is proposing a new set of FCC rules. They include stronger certification requirements for companies who buy and sell phone numbers and regular reports from those companies to help law enforcement trace the numbers. They also want to ban number cycling. That's where scammers buy a bunch of phone numbers and use them on rotation to avoid detection from anti-spam tools.
8: The AGs say that would cut off scammers' access to legitimate telephone numbers. Last year, Americans lost nearly $2 billion to $30 billion spam calls. Environmental advocates in New York are assessing their wins and losses now that the legislative session is over. WSHU's Desiree DiIorio has the highlights.
10: The New York League of Conservation Voters says the prolonged budget process took up most of the session, leaving little time for some of their legislative priorities. That includes delays in the state's climate goals and the push to electrify school buses. Alicia Dean Steindler with the League says they're ready to hit the ground running in the next session.
11: Even though many of our legislative priorities never made it to the finish line, this year, you know, the environmental community still showed up and did not back down. And we saw it with advocacy, really great coalition work, so many press conferences, so many rallies.
10: The legislature did pass bills that lower chemical contamination in drinking water, permit solar panels on balconies, and require boater safety courses to include education about how to avoid whale strikes. Desiree DiIorio, WSHU News.
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3: I'm Todd Zwillick, and it's the 1A Friday News Roundup. The United States and Iran are back to trading strikes in and around the Persian Gulf, or at least they were until Thursday night. Weeks ago, a glimmer of peace was on the horizon. Today, not so much.
13: I think it's over. I don't want to deal with anything but this scum. You know what scum is? They're scum. They're sick people.
3: In Washington, the escalation of this deeply unpopular war could spell more trouble for the president and for Republicans. One House GOP lawmaker said this to Politico yesterday: the midterms are still beyond Trump's focus zone, and he's screwing us into political oblivion. Meanwhile, Democrats have plenty of midterm chaos of their own. We're going to go to Maine for an update as Dems are now scrambling to find a replacement for their Senate candidate whose campaign imploded on allegations of sexual assault. If Dems don't find a viable candidate, their outside hopes of taking back the Senate could also implode. As always, we're most focused on what all of this means for you, and we have three guests here to make all of the week's news make sense. Megan Scully is here, Congress editor for Bloomberg News. Hi, Megan.
14: Hi, thanks for having me.
3: Steve Scully, C-SPAN. Steve Clemens is at the table, editor at large for The National Interest. You ever been mistaken for Steve Scully?
15: Not yet, but thank you for doing that, Todd.
3: Yeah, he's a wonderful guy.
15: Good to be with you.
3: And he's done great radio, by the way. Margaret Tolliv, senior contributor for Axios, director of Syracuse University's Institute for Democracy, Journalism, and Citizenship, the three things we love the most, and also host of her new history podcast, 250 American Firsts. Margaret Tolliv, welcome to the show.
16: Thank you. Great to be here.
3: Can't wait to listen to your new podcast. And remember that we want to hear from you this hour as well. You can email your questions and comments about the week's news to 1A@WAMU.org. We can put them to our great panel here. All right, here's where we started. Iran hit cargo ships. The United States hit Iran. Attacks expanded from there. President Trump says the ceasefire is over and that the Iranians, who he was calling smart a week ago, are now, as you heard, scum. Steve Clemens, what happened here?
15: Basically, Donald Trump thinks that the Iranians should be behaving in very obsequious ways, recognizing their humiliation at him wiping out the power of that country from their perspective. They just had millions of people in the streets celebrating and saluting the burial of Ali Khamenei, the supreme leader, and showing that they are not a country on the verge of collapse and teetering into the kind of protest that Israeli Prime Minister Netanyahu said they would after an attack. So we've gone through a week where Iran feels empowered. Donald Trump is frustrated, and they are not doing what he wants to do. And so they've gone to be some of the, and he also thinks, by the way, that he gave them their jobs. Like, he killed the people higher up in the echelon, Ali Larijani, who was a negotiator. All of those people are gone. So he looks at the fact they wouldn't have their jobs without Donald Trump, and they're not behaving according to the terms of this odd social contract.
3: And they don't quite see it that way. Meanwhile, here at home, Megan Scully, we always turn to you for economy and markets all the time, Bloomberg, and you're an expert in Congress. The markets reacted, in this is becoming a little bit of a routine. Stock prices dropped and recovered. Oil prices went up, leveled off, but not quite to pre-war levels. It's a reminder of the economic volatility here. Connect the dots for us. How is moving deeper into this conflict, not away from it, affecting Americans now?
14: Absolutely. Well, as you said, gas prices are still above the pre-war levels by about a dollar. We were starting to see them go down, and Americans were certainly feeling that. Gas was still higher over the July 4th weekend, which is a huge travel weekend, but people were feeling more optimistic, at least those that we spoke to out on the roads. This week, however, we saw oil prices surge again, particularly since Wednesday. They're up, about 6% in the last few days. And if this continues, of course, the strikes were halted last night. But if this were to continue, that would just drive oil prices up and stocks down. Stocks have been whipsawing during this war. Of course, the stock market right now is driven primarily AI and other tech investments, but it certainly doesn't help when Trump is restarting a war.
3: Margaret Tolliv, higher oil prices mean more inflation. More inflation means election headwinds for any incumbent running for office, especially if you've got a trifecta in Washington. At what point does this war become an urgent problem for voters and therefore for Republicans, since they've got the White House and Congress? We heard from one member who told Politico at the top of the show that Trump, what were my words? Screwing us into political oblivion.
16: It was colorful. You can visualize it. Actually, I can't unvisualize it. So I think that many Republican incumbents already think that it is urgent. It's highly unpopular with voters. I mean, even like it matters what political party you are, but it's unpopular with Republican voters and independent voters as well as Democratic voters. And as Megan mentioned, gas prices are high. The president's own base doesn't want forever wars. Investors are getting sick of the uncertainty. And it is that most recent, in the last couple days, end of the ceasefire that is kind of ramping up the urgency, because that does suggest more inflation. You're starting to hear the R word floated in 2027. We all know what the R word is.
17: What is that?
16: Recession.
17: Oh, so, yeah, you said it.
16: And so
17: I didn't even want to think about the R word.
16: Yeah. I know you made me say it.
17: It's coming.
16: Like, the president is quite lucky that Micron and chip makers and stuff have helped kind of blunt this. And so that is the case for why this is becoming more urgent. On the other side, there is a normalization to the chaos, because there's, military action, and then there's a ceasefire, and then there's going to be a ceasefire, and then the ceasefire might be off, and then it's on again. And so when it goes up and down and up and down like this, as we've seen in so many other aspects of the president's presidency, the tariffs, what have you, people, markets, institutions become accustomed to the uncertainty. And so that could be a case why it's not as big a deal. Finally, Democrats are just blowing themselves up. And if Democrats are not a universally appealing plan B for those swing voters, then that gives Republicans a little bit of insurance against.
17: We're going to talk about the blow-ups and about Maine. I want to stick for a moment on the economy, the war, and voters. Republicans on the Hill, Megyn Scully, are tying themselves in knots because Trump will not get on message on affordability. They passed a housing bill that just a couple of hours ago he says, I'm definitely not signing that because I want my election voter ID illegals voting bill, problem that doesn't exist. We'll talk about that too. He won't sign that bill. What does their decision tree look like right now? At a certain point, they have to run. What's in the Republican mind right now?
14: Well, Trump has had a stranglehold on the party for the better part of the last decade, and they were really relying on him to stay, you know, on message on affordability. They were also hopeful that his one big beautiful bill would be sort of their biggest argument to voters this November, and that voters would be still relishing larger tax breaks thanks to some of the or tax returns thanks to some of the provisions in that legislation. Unfortunately for them, Trump's war in Iran has essentially undermined those big tax returns, which were smaller than many had hoped for. And people are spending them on necessities because of this affordability issue, and those necessities, including gas prices. He is talking about essentially everything but affordability and undermining successes such as this housing bill. We are hearing just now that he isn't intending to veto the bill, so the bill would go into law after this deadline at midnight tonight into tomorrow.
17: So just refusing to sign it but not blocking it becoming law.
14: But he has undermined it, saying, you know, this does nothing, it's unimportant, it is not as crucial as my voter ID legislation. So it makes it very hard for Republicans, and Congress is on break right now. Republicans to go to voters and really declare victory with this legislation.
17: Steve Clemens, for all of the heavy lift of getting a bipartisan housing bill in this environment, right, in polarized America now, to rob your party even of the photo op, just the White House event, just the here's the affordability win, Americans, that's a big deal.
18: Really big deal. And what's fascinating is to watch the TikTok videos of Senator John Kennedy of Louisiana just blowing up over it. What this is a part is not just Democrats that are, you know, regularly dismayed. It's Donald Trump's friends. It's Trump's friends that are just blown away by this moment. I'll also mention something along the line of this. You know, I've been thinking about September 11th, 2026 is coming fairly soon. It'll be 25 years of ongoing sets of wars that if anyone underestimates the Americans' frustration with lots of money being spent abroad and not on their infrastructure, not on their schools, not on their health care, not on those issues coming up, then they just don't understand the American political system. And both parties sense it. 25 years of forever wars, of which they think Donald Trump had promised no more of those, and we're back at it.
17: And Margaret Tolliff, Trump is about to go to Capitol. Here's something that's going to happen in the next couple of weeks. A big debate over funding this war. He's about to go to Capitol Hill to ask for tens of billions of dollars more.
15: $86.7 billion.
16: Defense Authorization Act, like it is going to be a hot summer in Washington. And the question is, Democrats want to push back. Do Republicans want to push back? The answer is yes. Will they push back? The answer is we're going to find out pretty soon. When it comes to this question of urgency, though, I think what Steve said is really important, because when you look at the Gallup data and they track long-term these things, like what do Americans think is the top problem? It's all affordability, economy, inflation. When you get down to the question of war, wars in the Middle East, wars anywhere, that's polling at like 3 or 4%. People care about it, but when you see that war number tick up, when the idea of war itself becomes a higher ranking issue, that's when it's real political peril. Right now, it is war in the context of money.
17: War in the context of money. We're going to have a lot more on wars with the economy and wars between Democrats coming up after a break. We're going to go to Maine, check in on the campaign. What was the campaign of a rising progressive star, Graham Plattner? It's done. What do Maine Democrats do next? That's all coming up. Megan Scully of Bloomberg is here. Steve Clemens of the National Interest and Margaret Tolliv of Axios and Syracuse University. You can always reach us 1A at WAMU.org. Stay with us. I'm Todd Zwillick. This is 1A.
8: Good morning. You're listening to 1A on WSHU Public Radio. I'm Shelley Hassman-Kadish. Happy Friday. Thanks for joining us for part of your morning. You know, WSHU has been part of this community for decades. 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
5: Welcome back. It's the Roundup. I'm Todd Zwillick. Here in the studio with me, Megan Scully, Congress editor for Bloomberg News, Steve Clemens, editor-at-large for the National Interest, and Margaret Tolliver, senior contributor for Axios and director of Syracuse University's Institute for Democracy, Journalism, and Citizenship. Well, one of the biggest stories of the week happened in Maine. Democratic Senate candidate Graham Plattner suspended his campaign on Wednesday after allegations that he sexually assaulted a former girlfriend. Plattner denies those allegations, but he stepped aside after most of his party, including staunch allies like Bernie Sanders, abandoned him.
6: We did it the right way. We built a campaign. We engaged in electoral politics. We motivated people. We banded together. We did it the way that we were told we are supposed to make change. And we won. And now they are not going to let us have it. Not if it's me.
5: They are not going to let us have it, Graham Plattner says to allegations of rape in his past. Let's bring in Grace Panetta, who covers politics for the 19th. Grace is joining us from Sedgwick, Maine. Hi, Grace.
7: Hi, how are you?
5: I'm good, thanks. Well, we're going to talk about the frenzy to replace Graham Plattner on the ticket in just a minute. But Grace, first, give us a sense of what the last chaotic few days have been like watching one of the rising stars of the populist left disintegrate in Maine.
7: Yeah, this week has been absolutely head-spinning wild. I've really never experienced anything like this since President Joe Biden dropped out of the race for president 2 years ago. It really has a similar feeling to that, just completely unprecedented, chaotic, just wild. No one really prepared for a scenario like this even a week ago. And it's just stunning that less than 72 hours after Politico published that story, his campaign imploded.
5: So we're going to talk about the Biden-like vibes of replacing a candidate at the 11th hour and how your party might react to that. But Grace, Democrats' chances, big picture here, Democrats' chances of winning back the Senate were narrowed to begin with. Without winning Maine, those chances are basically zero. They have 2 weeks to find a replacement. Who's in the running to be that person?
7: Yeah, there are nearly half a dozen Democrats who have declared their interest in getting the nomination for Senate. Three of them ran in the recent primary for governor. That was very crowded. That's former Senate President Troy Jackson, who is a very strong sort of labor vibe association, the Secretary of State Shenna Bellows, and the former Maine CDC Director Nirav Shah. Also, Jordan Wood, who initially ran for Senate and then dropped out once Plattner launched his campaign, and he recently lost in the primary for the 2nd Congressional District. And Dan Kleben, who is a brewery owner here in Maine.
5: How are Plattner's claims in the video we just played, that they, the nameless, faceless they, which I guess is the establishment or the powerful, or maybe AIPAC in this case, they didn't want him to win? Is there any whiff of personal responsibility here?
7: Candidly, no. In that video, you know, it was, 11 minutes long, very long video. And yeah, we didn't hear a lot of, you know, personal responsibility or accountability from Plattner in that video, which, you know, for someone who's claiming that the establishment took him out, even though he had a series of controversies throughout his campaign, and he withstood those. So the idea that, okay, the establishment, if that were really true, one would think that you know, he would have had his campaign implode or fizzle out after, for example, the report, the stories about the since removed Nazi tattoo, the Reddit posts, the earlier reporting on his alleged infidelity and dealings with women. He withstood all that. And something, I published an article yesterday kind of detailing how really only a white man candidate could get away with that, withstand all of these various controversies. So the idea that there are these outside forces who, you know, came after him and thwarted his campaign doesn't really hold up under scrutiny.
5: So the other big part of this, Grace, you mentioned the Joe Biden 2024 vibes. He dropped out over the summer. Kamala Harris, of course, was essentially named his successor. A lot of people in the party were left out. They were very angry about it. What challenges are Democrats facing there in Maine, selecting a new candidate, not only who can win, but can also be installed in a way that cuts down on all the infighting?
7: Yeah, no, it's a great question. The Democratic Party here, all the candidates have really been sort of building the plane while flying it. How it's going to work is there's going to be a nominating convention with delegates who are going to be selected at the county party level. The Maine Democratic Party released more details on that selection process. Candidates have to go out, gather signatures, and then there's going to be these countywide caucuses, sort of like a presidential caucus. So in a way, it's a lot more voter or at least, you know, party activist, party, you know, in input than the when Biden dropped out and Harris became the nominee. But it will, yeah, be very interesting to see how it all plays out. And yeah, if they can, yeah, tamp down on, you know, the concerns about infighting. But it also really seems like it was not so much infighting within the Maine Democratic Party, but sort of the party versus the Plattner campaign. There's sniping between the two that really spilled out into the open. That was also pretty stunning to see.
5: All right, Grace, we got to let you go, but we shouldn't go without talking about Susan Collins. She's the incumbent. She's a Republican. It's not a year to be an incumbent. Bad anti-establishment vibes. One school of thought on this, it's bad for Plattner to implode, but she's not running against somebody now who had to cover up a Nazi tattoo that she liked to talk about. She doesn't have a foil anymore.
7: Yes, that's correct. And that's why I think Democrats overall, despite this chaotic situation, are still feeling really good and perhaps even better than before about defeating Collins. And I think that's, you know, we're going to see a lot of messaging to that effect. And yeah, it's certainly is helpful to not have to simultaneously be attacking your opponent and defending your candidate.
5: Grace Panetta, thanks for joining us.
7: Thank you so much for having me.
5: That's Grace Panetta. She covers politics for the 19th, live from Sedgwick, Maine. They're right in the heart of the implosion of the Graham Plattner campaign. Guys, your reaction to the Plattner phenomenon and what's to come, Steve?
8: I think Grace hit it on the head right at the end. I think in a ways this was a blessing for the Democrats because, you know, when I sort of look at this, that, hey, they're going to have a nominating convention. This is a midterm election when a lot of people aren't engaged. They're going to have a high degree of engagement, excitement. They're doing exactly what Kamala Harris didn't do when she got anointed as the head of the Democratic Party. And this gets people in, gets them engaged, gives them a great opportunity to push reset and push ahead. And, you know, Susan Collins, I respect Susan Collins, but she doesn't have something that's driving that level of engagement in the state. So we could see some big surprises here.
9: We had some folks up on the ground in Maine as well this week. And one thing that we heard over and over again from Democratic voters in the state is, you know, we don't care who this is. We just want to defeat Susan Collins. Of course, however, you know, we need to capture, you know, whoever wins the Democratic nomination at this convention in a few weeks is going to need to sway independent voters who were really critical to winning the seat in Maine. The big problem for Democrats, though, is that many of these candidates have already won and lost statewide. So while they might have some name recognition, they also have a track record of defeat.
5: Here's a statistic from the New York Times. Only two replacement Senate candidates have won in the past 30 years. Asa Hutchinson from Arkansas in 1996 and Frank Lautenberg, New Jersey, way back in 2002. Margaret.
10: Yeah, there's an element that's just very deflating for the party about all of this. And, you know, David Axelrod, the Democratic strategist, has articulated this point really well. So I'm going to kind of borrow from his point. But it's to say that Democrats in Maine might be asking themselves, like, why did so many Maine voters flock to Plattner, especially given all of the red flags that were already there? It's because they didn't like the establishment Democratic choice or choices. Is this a matter of age? Is it a matter of policy positions? Is it charisma? Is it some combination of those? Until not just Maine, but all the Democratic Party can figure out how do you appeal to younger generations with fresh messages or candidates, this could be a warning sign that goes well beyond Maine.
5: Well, let's talk about well beyond Maine, because turmoil in Senate races on the Dem side isn't confined to Maine. In Michigan, State Senator Mallory McMorrow, she suspended her campaign over poor polling.
11: Today, I'm announcing that I am suspending my campaign for United States Senate. And I'm doing it with a deep, deep sense of gratitude for our thousands of volunteers, for everyone who donated what you could, building a campaign with zero corporate PAC dollars.
5: Megan Scully, Mallory McMorrow said, I can sort of find the middle path between establishment and insurgent, progressive, anti-establishment. And in the end, no, she couldn't.
9: She was polling at something like 9% when she dropped out. About half of voters in Michigan, Democratic voters, are undecided heading into the August 4th primary.
5: But that number should have spelled good things for her. She thought, ooh, big chunk of undecided. They don't want establishment. They don't want left wing. They want me. But no.
9: Well, when you're looking at the universe of primary voters, you're often looking at people who vote either sort of from one end of the spectrum and the other, not so much those middle ground voters. What is fascinating about this race is that Michigan is such a swing state, and it is such a sort of microcosm of the country at large. But you are seeing Abdul El-Sayed, who is the progressive, mantle bearer in this race, really taking off and getting backing from across the board, including from labor. So, and Haley Stevens, who is sort of the establishment figure here, she's a congresswoman, who is backed by AIPAC and other sort of, traditional interests, really getting blasted on that.
5: So a candidate in Maine is sidelined over allegations of sexual assault. Meanwhile, another prominent politician is ordered to pay millions of dollars to his sexual abuse victim. Only he happens to be the president of the United States. On Wednesday, a federal judge ordered President Trump to immediately pay writer E. Jean Carroll over $5 million. That ruling came after the Supreme Court rejected the president's appeal in the case. A Manhattan jury originally awarded E. Jean Carroll that money in 2023 after finding Trump civilly liable for sexual abuse and defamation. Steve Clemens, Trump and his lawyers have already indicated their plans to appeal Wednesday's order, but most legal analysts say he's just about out of options here. What does it mean for Trump to be finally paying this money to his victim now?
8: Well, it means Jean Carroll is holding one of the most powerful people in the world accountable. I mean, I think that, for those people who've looked at this and, looked at whether the chances of she would succeed, and a lot of bets were not on her. And she's gone through a process and been vigorous in this. And so she's going to get the money. The judges come out and said, hey, release $5.8 million to her, which was held in escrow. Now, she's got a second lawsuit for defamation out there that'll probably get decided next year, could go to the Supreme Court. But honestly, when you look
5: at that one is $83 million.
8: And when you look at the logic now, we don't know what was behind because there was no Supreme Court revelation there. They just decided not to hear it. Then you have to ask, on what basis would they agree to hear the $83 million defamation lawsuit? So she may be a person that not only has held the most powerful person in the world accountable, but not have to worry about the cost of items in her hotel minibars. I mean, it'll be, something where this person who's gone through, I think, real challenges in dealing with this and has faced all sorts of threats, not only from the president, but privately. I think it's a really interesting moment of accountability.
5: I hesitate to ask this because at this point it makes me sound naive, Margaret Tolliff, but how are we at a point where a victim is ordered to receive nearly $6 million from the president of the United States after a jury decided that, yes, he sexually assaulted her, and it's not an absolute showstopper in this country?
10: I mean, this has been the story of two terms of the Trump administration and a term in between where he rebuilt support. I don't know how to answer your question more broadly than that. This is all information that is out there. There's a long trail of evidence, litigation, suits, countersuits, and it looks like legally it has reached the end of the road. Politically, Most American voters have moved on. It is very baked in the cake. You're either you support the president, you're against the president. You're not pinning your decisions about your happiness of the country on this.
5: Well, I don't know how to answer it either. I ask it because I think it's important to not forget to ask it, because we've come quite a distance in a few years from a place where a ruling and a decision like this would have been a showstopper in America. Mm-hmm. Meanwhile, some other big news, this time from the Department of Justice and from Donald Trump's ongoing and multi-front campaign to interfere in the midterm elections. The Department of Justice sent a letter to all 50 states and the District of Columbia threatening to arrest and criminally prosecute state election officials if any votes are cast in their states by non-citizens. Mm-hmm. FEMA has also threatened to withhold a portion of anti-terrorism preparedness money if states don't comply with the administration's election demands. Margaret, threatening criminal prosecution and jail for how state officials do their jobs within their states under their laws. What is the Trump administration trying to do here?
10: Yeah, and so you're right that these letters went out to every 50 state, but I think elections officials who happen to be Democrats feel that it is certainly more targeted toward them. It's already illegal, of course, to try to vote if you're a non-citizen. There's already laws about that. Election law is controlled by states. The Trump administration wants to impose more federal control over elections. This is another major step to do that. It also implies the threat of prosecution of elections officials. And again, that is elections officials who happen to be from the Democratic Party feel that is more a target on their backs. It also could have the effect of dampening enthusiasm for voting, even if you are a legitimate, citizen with rights to vote. And finally, it does build some groundwork for the president or his administration to argue after the fact election fraud if they don't like the results in certain states.
5: Analysis has shown non-citizen voting is extremely rare.
10: Yes.
5: Essentially, this is a red herring, essentially a non-issue in terms of tilting elections. And yet the president, his allies in Congress, including the Speaker of the House, continue to harp on it. We're going to take a deep dive into these latest moves to undermine elections by the Trump administration and what they mean for a free and fair process. That's on Monday on If You Can Keep It, our weekly series all about politics and democracy. Make sure you join us then. Meanwhile, more signs of determination to take control of the midterms. On Thursday, the president fired the last members of the Independent Federal Election Commission that assists election administration officials across the country. Megan Scully, this happens just months before the midterms. What are the consequences here? What could this lead to in elections? What's the president up to?
9: Absolutely. Well, I think as Margaret just said, it's all part of this building the case ahead of this midterm elections, which could be absolutely decisive in terms of who controls at least two of the levers of power in Washington. And building the case in order to challenge the election results. Trump is still harping about the 2020 election results without any evidence that that was anything other than a free and fair election. So this is just sort of adding to his arsenal as we move closer to the midterms.
8: Steve. Big thing, this Election Assistance Commission sets the standards for voting machine certifications. You've got chaos coming for anybody moving into voting machines nationally. That's the bottom line.
5: And Trump has fired the remaining members of that commission. We're going to take a break. We have the news quiz when we come back. And we have this from Eric in Amesville, Ohio. Where is Mitch McConnell? It seems pretty shady that he can speak for 20 minutes to two different congressional members, yet not be bothered to release a statement to the public concerning his health. We're going to talk about it. Margaret Tolliver is here, Steve Clemens and Megan Scully. You're listening to The Roundup. I'm Todd Zwillick. It's 1A.

0: From smart to scum, President Trump's volatile take on world leaders means shaky alliances. On the next International Friday News Roundup, the end of the ceasefire in the Persian Gulf. Trump plays some old hits at NATO, plus how a far-right leader in the UK wound up running against a space alien with a trash can for a head. Really, that's next hour on 1A.
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2: 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And from the estate of Joan B. Kroc, whose bequest serves as an enduring investment in the future of public radio and seeks to help NPR produce programming that meets the highest standards of public service in journalism and cultural expression.
0: Welcome back. It's the Roundup. I'm Todd Zwillick. Now, each week here on 1A, you know that we like to challenge you with our news quiz. We had a little break with the holiday weekend last week, so we got to go back 2 weeks ago to the last question we asked you about former Federal Reserve Chairman Alan Greenspan, who died recently at the age of 100. Greenspan's first love wasn't markets. It was music. He studied at Juilliard, and he played in a swing band. The question was, what instruments did Alan Greenspan play? Congratulations to Dan from Avila, Indiana, just up the road from Fort Wayne, who knew that Alan Greenspan played both the clarinet, that's a point, and saxophone. That's a bonus point from the Reed section there. Good job, Dan from Avila. Your 1A swag is on the way. Here's this week's question. Get your ears open. A pioneering Chicago businessman also passed away peacefully this week at the age of 99. He made his fortune transforming the black beauty industry with fashion and cosmetics, releasing iconic brands like Afrosheen, Ultrawave, and Classy Curl. In 1971, the company that he founded with his wife became the first black-owned business listed on the New York Stock Exchange and was the sole sponsor of the legendary television program Soul Train, Don Cornelius. So, which trailblazing entrepreneur are we talking about? Send us your answers via the 1A Vox Pop app. We're accepting answers through Sunday evening. No Google, no AI, no help. Use your brain if you know it, and we'll be announcing your answers and a winner here on the show next week. All right, back to the Roundup now. Megan Scully is here from Bloomberg, Steve Clemens from the National Interest, and Margaret Tolliff, senior contributor for Axios. Well, we had a question before the break. Where is Mitch McConnell? Part of the answer is that GOP senator, seven-term GOP senator Mitch McConnell, has been in the hospital for 3 weeks now. His family and congressional staff have been extremely tight-lipped about the reason for that. Emergency dispatch audio suggests that someone at McConnell's residence in Washington, D.C., may have suffered a cardiac arrest and been given CPR earlier this month. And this extended mysterious hospital stay is raising questions, to say the least, about Mitch McConnell's seat in the Senate and whether or not he'll be returning to it. He has announced he's retiring at the end of this term. Margaret Tolliff, what complications has McConnell's hospitalization created for Republicans now?
3: I mean, this is an incredible story, not to state the obvious, but in a best case scenario, Senator McConnell's recovery is going quite slowly and he's not ready to, you know, make public statements. In a worst case scenario, it's much worse than that.
0: He's 84.
3: But what is interesting from a political perspective is that it's not just Democrats raising questions. And of course, Kentucky's governor, who's a Democrat, Dandy Beshear, is like, what's going on? I need to know what's going on. But it's also sort of the MAGA wing of the Republican Party who have been increasingly critical of McConnell for being a bulwark against Trump at some times, who are saying, what's going on? Even had a Republican member this week saying, I don't know if Mitch McConnell's alive. Then you've got friends of McConnell, allies and, you know, former staff of McConnell, saying, this is ridiculous. Enough of the conspiracy theories. He's okay. So we're all going to find out soon. But why does it matter? Part of the reason why it matters is because Republicans in Kentucky keep changing the law about what happens if there's an opening in a Senate seat. And part of the reason why is there's a Democratic governor. So they have taken away the Democratic governor's ability to appoint a replacement. That had already happened. But then the law keeps changing again. And if I have this right, and someone check me if I don't, I think that the latest twist involves a date in early August. It's August the 3rd, because if McConnell's seat were to become vacant before that date, you would have a situation where there could be a special election. But if it's after that date, it just sits vacant. And boy, the Senate is in a bare margin. What could that do to the president's agenda?
0: Mitch McConnell is an appropriator. He may be very elderly, but Mitch McConnell is powerful, Megan Scully. He's former majority leader. He sits right near... Maybe he doesn't have the gavel, but let's face it, he's at the top of the Appropriations Committee. He's on defense appropriations. He is a say-so guy when it comes for things like $83.7 billion
2: Absolutely.
0: Supplemental for the war in Iran.
4: There's one other element to this. If that seat were to become open before August 3rd, there is a ticked-off Kentucky Republican, Thomas Massie,
0: who could run
4: for that Senate seat, and I'm sure they would run another. That would split the Republicans. And
3: so either way, you can argue whether a vacancy is worse or a filling it is worse for the president.
2: Right. And absolutely, on the defense front, you know, there's a lot of business before Mitch McConnell holds the gavel of the Defense Appropriations Committee in the Senate. At the top of that agenda is war funding and a separate $300 billion partisan piece of legislation for the Defense Department. And while Trump and McConnell have certainly had a contemptuous relationship over the years, McConnell is very much on board, or has been very much on board, with Trump's push to increase defense spending to some $1.5 trillion.
0: So McConnell, his absence will be felt in the Senate when these important issues come before Republicans. We don't have to get into the details of the Appropriations Committee, but without McConnell, that committee is tied, and that means gridlock, folks. I can tell you that. All right, let's leave the Senate aside, because I want to go to Houston, Texas, and more on ICE's continuing campaign, immigration crackdown on behalf of the president, and another person fatally shot by ICE on the streets of America, Lorenzo Salgado Araujo. It's a Mexican immigrant in Houston, 3 U.S. citizen children, during a traffic stop on Tuesday, shot and killed by ICE agents. He's the latest high-profile person killed by ICE officers since the Trump administration's crackdown began. Here's his son, Ronaldo Salgado, at a press conference on Wednesday.
5: I saw a video posted on Facebook that he had been shot. I recognized him immediately. Not from his appearance, but from his voice, crying for help as he lay on the street, bleeding out.
0: Salgado said that his father had been in the United States for 35 years and was in the process of obtaining legal status. We don't have all of the details yet. ICE says Salgado Araujo, quote, refused to follow multiple

0: as that information plays out, I think it's obviously extremely concerning because it just shows that there's a real human cost to these operations, and that you know, precision and less violence, you know, are really important. This is a human life, and this is someone who was on the path to legal status and had been playing by the rules.
1: At least 26 people have been shot by federal immigration agents since the start of the immigration crackdown. That's according to The Trace. They're a nonprofit newsroom that follows guns in America. The government says that this man used his car as a weapon. Steve Clemens, that sounds familiar because it's the same charge they leveled at Renee Good in Minneapolis, despite video evidence that everyone saw that she was attempting to run over an ICE agent before she was shot.
2: Well, this is the new template that people are pointing to and saying that, and we don't have a camera in this case, but okay. I think people are saying, hey, this has given an opportunity to ICE officers to take more forceful action because of the so-called weaponization of a vehicle against them. The threat of their life. And I have to, you know, tell you just personally, having, you know, watched what happened in Minneapolis, hearing this go on, and just hearing it, I think it's what's, I mean, to be honest, I think what Secretary Mark Wayne Mullen at DHS is actually trying to deal with, which is the quick draw of guns on people who are unarmed. And that has been an issue that's out there. I think he's trying to deal with it. He said he's trying to deal with that. But the tone and norm of ICE enforcement is one that disregards life pretty quickly.
1: Megan?
3: I think it's important to note that just several months ago, there was a push within Washington to put additional constraints on ICE.
1: There was a government shutdown over it.
3: Absolutely. And it, what resulted essentially was continued, you know, these safeguards essentially falling by the wayside. And that effort has since essentially dissipated.
1: Well, it was also, this is a good time to note a statistic in America from this past July 4th weekend. It's always one of the most violent weekends of the year. People are outside, explosions are going off, and the weather is warm. There were 139 shootings that left 35 people dead and 187 injured across the country on July 4th, on the 250th anniversary of this country. That number's actually slightly down from last year. Steve Clemens, that feels like a uniquely American data point.
2: Yeah, I mean, there's just a lot of guns, there's a lot of violence, and it, you know, it is a part of what, when the world looks at us and says, what's the biggest difference between the United States and, say, a European country or Japan or Australia, it is our proclivity for violence. And it's just something that I think we continually internally struggle with. I should mention, we have a, you know, constitutional amendment that protects the right to bear arms. But even Antonin Scalia, when he was alive and on the court, did not believe that meant that you could have just unrestrained arms of all kinds. And that is a challenge at this moment as we're celebrating our 250th.
1: Well, we leave that unique piece of Americana to the side for the moment. But we talk about July 4th. I mean, one of the stars of July 4th celebrations, at least here in D.C., a lot of military flyovers, a lot of jets. They're impressive. They're very loud. And intimidating. B-1 bombers, B-2 bombers, F-35 jets. Also, a gift from the government of Qatar for the president of the United States. He was clearly delighted when he unveiled that new plane, $400 million gifted to him by the Qatari government. It debuted after extensive upgrades, cost taxpayers hundreds of millions of dollars more to make it fit for presidential security. But the Air Force said the plane was, quote, secure modified executive platform. But this week, when Trump left the NATO summit in Ankara, Turkey, he didn't fly on that shiny new plane that he loves to show off. Here's what he said when he was asked why.
4: It's flying to Europe, to one of the big bases, two or three of the big bases, where we can show it to the people. And we'll be going home by normal methods. But we have it going to Europe, to a couple of bases, actually one in particular, but it's going to go to a couple of bases, stop, so the soldiers can see it, because it's truly magnificent.
1: Turns out that was not true. That was not the reason the plane was stopping in England. According to the New York Times, the Secret Service advised the White House not to use the new Air Force One, citing potential threat from Iran, given renewed hostilities in the Persian Gulf. Instead, the president flew out of Turkey on the older Air Force One. He switched to the new plane in England for the leg back to the States. New report.

0: quoting Margaret Toller from the New York Times, saying that the new plane does not have counter missile measures and security measures that it needed, confirming to the New York Times that indeed it does not have full security upgrades and it wasn't safe to fly.
1: Yeah, that's right. I think you've really done a good job of summing up the, like, where's the ball? Because the storyline has changed several times. One of the challenges in reporting around Air Force One is that while a lot of information is available about the Air Force One fleet, some of that information is, you know, it's classified or highly protected because it involves security systems. But it is, it has been reported again and again that what the planes that we have thought of as Air Force One, they have, like, systems that can scramble and block if there were to be, like, an incoming missile, like anti-aircraft missile coming. And so the question then became, was the Qatar gift tricked up with enough stuff? Like, the president was trying to make it happen really fast. Let's get it out there. This reporting, the Times is very good reporting, suggests that to really add all those add-ons to make it as safe as the other Air Force One, it could cost anywhere from $400 million to $1 billion more dollars
0: some
1: on top
0: gift.
1: Of it. And by the way, it could take a couple years to get it, like, totally ready the way the other.
0: So why fly now? Is this because of the president's eagerness to show it off and fly in it?
1: Show it off, put
2: July
1: it in a parking
2: 4th.
1: Lot, and then it goes to the museum at the end of it. So, like, this plane is not going to be the plane that
0: you've flown on Air Force One many
1: not
0: times.
1: Not this one.
0: No, not this one. The president said to a reporter, if I go down, you go down with me. Quite true.
1: By the way, that's true every time you're in a motorcade with the president or on a helicopter that's not as good as the president's helicopter.
0: Right.
1: Like, that's the price you pay for flying in the most secure aircraft with Secret Service protection.
0: Frankly, it's true on any airplane.
1: But I think, like, it's traveling with the president as someone who had done it for many years is basically the safest way you can travel. You have the most protections available to anyone, but this plane was not protected as well as
2: the regular. But it also shows something else. They worry about Iran. They are worried about what Iran might do next. There's a sense, not only the protections there, but we're engaged in an active kinetic conflict, and the President of the United States is worried about it.
0: That's the Secret Service doesn't care about headlines. They care about real threats, and it's
1: protecting
0: indicated
1: the
0: president, there.
1: Yeah.
0: All right, before we go, we do have to say goodbye this week to Team USA, who went out of the World Cup 4-1 to Belgium. Listen.
3: I was really happy because the energy was really high this match. Because in the previous matches, I think the energy was really low. It was not like a winning spirit, and this match was really good.
4: I think we have given an answer on sports, so it's not nice that politics come between us. But okay.
5: If they play like today, I think they can go further. And beat Spain also.
0: Steve Clemens, the American team did not step up, but the Belgians really thought that Trump interfered in this whole thing.
2: Well, people all over Europe are doing the YMCA dance, thanking Donald Trump for giving the Belgians that extra oomph to take it home.
0: The Belgian team was doing it on the field and in the dressing room. Were they mocking the president?
2: I think they were saluting the president, saying.
0: That's Steve Clemens, editor-at-large for the National Interest. Across the table from me, Megan Scully has been here, Congress editor for Bloomberg News, and Margaret Tolev, senior contributor for Axios, director of Syracuse University's Institute for Democracy, Journalism, and Citizenship, and host of the brand new podcast, 250 American Firsts. 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Mike Kidd is our sound designer and engineer. Thomas Liu produces our podcast. Chris Castano is our digital editor. And Alexandra Botti is our senior supervising producer. This program comes to you from WAMU, part of American University in Washington. It's distributed by NPR. I'm Todd Zwillick. Have a great weekend. This is 1A.

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1: The Trump administration continues its campaign to undermine elections, this time by threatening top state election officials with criminal prosecution over alleged non-citizen voting. What does it mean for the midterms? That's on the next installment of our politics series, If You Can Keep It, on 1A.
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1: The Memorandum of Understanding said no more fighting between the United States and Iran. At this point, you gotta ask, did anyone get the memo? From WAMU and NPR in Washington, this is 1A. Hi, I'm Todd Zwillick. Today on 1A, the U.S. and Iran are back to strikes in the Persian Gulf. In Ankara at NATO, the president takes aim at European allies, re-ups his designs on Greenland, and declares that MOU with Iran over. We'll get to the latest. Plus, after trashing the Europeans, Trump leaves NATO saying nice things about them. The president of Ukraine was there as a guest, but he wants to come back as a member. And in the UK, why one far-right leader is rerunning for office and why a guy with a trash can on his head could have a chance to win. Right after these headlines.
3: Live from NPR News in Washington, I'm Windsor Johnston. President Trump says he will not sign bipartisan legislation designed to lower housing costs. NPR's Franco Ordonez reports Trump is withholding his signature to protest the Senate's failure to pass his sweeping elections bill.
4: President Trump has pushed Republican leaders to press harder to pass his election overhaul, the Save America Act, but the controversial bill doesn't have the votes to pass. The president made his announcement on the housing bill online and expressed his frustration in an angry post, calling Republicans dumb for allowing what he described as a horrible calamity to happen to the party. The move is likely to increase friction between Trump and Republican lawmakers who have been clamoring for any legislative accomplishment to be able to take back to voters ahead of the midterms. But the bill is still likely to become law automatically over the weekend, unless Trump vetoes it. Franco Ordonez, NPR News, the White House.
3: The Trump administration has removed the remaining leadership at the Election Assistance Commission. NPR's Ashley Lopez reports the decision comes just 4 months before the November midterms.
5: The White House says it has removed the last few commissioners of the Election Assistance Commission. This is an independent agency created in the wake of the 2000 presidential election, a close race plagued by administrative errors. The agency has since helped provide election officials with resources and has collected data about how elections went. The EAC was created to have four commissioners. At the beginning of this year, one Republican member abruptly resigned, and now another is also resigning. The agency's two Democratic members, however, were removed. Ashley Lopez, NPR News.
3: The final day of a week-long preliminary hearing in the case of Tyler Robinson is getting underway at this hour. Prosecutors have presented more evidence implicating him in the shooting death of conservative activist Charlie Kirk. Sean Higgins with member station KUER reports from Salt Lake City.
6: In the hours after Kirk was shot on the campus of Utah Valley University on September 10th, Robinson exchanged messages with his roommate and romantic partner. The lengthy text exchange between Robinson and Lance Twiggs was read aloud in the courtroom by State Bureau of Investigation agent Brian Davis.
7: And then Lance replies, "You weren't the one who did it, right?" And Tyler says, "I am, I'm sorry."
6: In addition to the texts, an edited interview the prosecution conducted with Twiggs was also played. In the footage, he testified that Robinson expressed regret before turning himself in to law enforcement. Robinson has yet to enter a plea to the charges against him. For NPR News, I'm Sean Higgins in Salt Lake City.
3: Stocks are trading mixed on Wall Street at this hour. The Dow was up 66 points, the Nasdaq down 98. This is NPR News.
2: With WSHU News, I'm Shelley Hassman-Kadish. Attorneys General from Connecticut and New York have joined a bipartisan group of almost all AGs to ask for a federal crackdown on spam calls. WSHU's Molly Ingram reports.
8: 49 attorneys general, you heard that right, 49, want the Federal Communications Commission to strengthen its rules. They say it would cut off scammers' access to legitimate telephone numbers. Last year, Americans lost nearly $2 billion to 30 billion spam calls. The coalition of AGs is proposing a new set of FCC rules. They include stronger certification requirements for companies who buy and sell phone numbers and regular reports from those companies to help law enforcement trace the numbers. They also want to ban number cycling. That's where scammers buy a bunch of phone numbers and use them on rotation to avoid detection from anti-spam tools. Molly Ingram, WSHU News.
2: With the New York State legislative season over, environmental advocates are assessing their wins and losses. The New York League of Conservation Voters says the prolonged budget process took up most of the session, leaving little time for some of their legislative priorities. One of them was the push to electrify school buses statewide. That goal got delayed by 5 years. Patrick McClellan is the league's policy director.
9: We are disappointed by this, to say the least. There have certainly been challenges with implementing the rollout of zero-emission buses in the state, but we think that there are a lot of policy tools that the state could be using and that school districts could be using to make this easier.
2: The legislature did manage to pass bills that lower chemical contamination in drinking water and permit solar panels on balconies. Partly sunny today, humid chance of late day showers and thunderstorms, highs in the mid to upper 80s.
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1: I'm Todd Zwillick, and it's the international edition of the 1A News Roundup. The United States and Iran restart hostilities around the Strait of Hormuz. President Trump gets hostile with NATO, and Ukraine gets a new boost in fending off Putin's missiles. All that, plus a Trump-like politician in the UK who's making moves while a watchdog investigates his finances. In the WAMU studio with me, Elizabeth Hagedorn, diplomatic correspondent for All Monitor. Hi again, Elizabeth.
11: Hi, Todd. Good to be here.
1: Great to have you joining us from Istanbul in Turkey, where he was covering the NATO summit in Ankara. Jack Detch is a defense reporter at Politico. Hi, Jack.
12: Hi, Todd.
1: Sounding great all the way from Turkey. And in London, David Rennie, geopolitics editor at The Economist, where he writes the Telegram column. Great to have you back, David.
13: Hello.
1: As always, we want to hear from you. We'd love for you to be a part of this conversation. Email your questions, your thoughts, and your comments about the week in international news, 1A at WAMU.com. NATO.org. Well, as I mentioned, the president is back from NATO in Ankara, Turkey. But let's start in the Persian Gulf. Today, the president says the United States is headed back into talks with Iran for the third or fourth time now. The president had some choice words for Iranian leadership while he was at the NATO summit and declared the memorandum of understanding between Washington and Tehran to be over.
11: I don't want to deal with them anymore. They're scum. You know what scum is? They're scum. They're sick people. They're led by sick people. And they're vicious, violent people. And if they had a nuclear weapon, they'd use it. As far as I'm concerned, it's over. I'll speak to our negotiators. They want to negotiate. They're good people. Steve Witkoff, Jared Kushner. But they have to come back to me. As far as I'm concerned, it's just a waste of time dealing with them.
1: So, of course, the United States and Iran reached a preliminary peace deal last month to reopen the Strait of Hormuz to shipping traffic while they continued talks over major issues like nuclear enrichment and missiles and frozen Iranian assets. The United States launched strikes, Jack Detch, that hit several cities in Iran. Iran fired back at Gulf neighbors, Bahrain, Kuwait, and Qatar. Also said that it hit U.S. military assets in the region. Again, the president says we're headed back into talks. There was a lull in the fighting in the last few hours. What's the latest?
13: Yeah, so it's a split between the two of them. I mean, we've seen the U.S. not carry out any fresh strikes overnight after three straight days of hitting Iranian targets, as you mentioned. And that was kind of a stair step from the United States. You saw the first night on Tuesday, the U.S. hitting boats, then begin to hit air defense systems and coastal defenses on Wednesday. And then by Thursday, Iranian officials said they were even hearing explosions near the Bushehr nuclear power plant complex. So a serious tit for tat between the United States and the Iranians this week, the Iranians also firing back. Now we're in a stage that sort of seems like a limbo, Todd. Negotiators are being dispatched. The Qataris are sending mediators to Tehran, which indicates that technical talks could be back on. That would help resolve the issues in the Strait of Hormuz, nuclear nonproliferation, and potentially sanctions issues. But, these are deep technical talks. And at the same time, you have bullets flying back and forth across the Persian Gulf. So not a good sign for where we're headed.
1: David Rennie, does the president have a better option than talks right now?
14: No, and I thought that clip was so revealing that you just played of him in Ankara, where he was kind of trying to sort of set up a good cop, bad cop dynamic. You know, yeah, my negotiators will talk to you, but then they have to come back to me. It's like he's the tough guy, which gives him leverage. President Trump has told us many times he believes in leverage. He believes in cards. Who has the cards? But, you know, this original negotiation, this original memorandum of understanding was not him doing Iran a favor. It was clear that Iran feels it has all the cards because actually the pain that it can inflict on the global economy and via the global economy on the American economy and via high gas prices in the U.S. on Donald Trump's approval rating, they feel that that gives them extraordinary leverage. And so they got this memorandum of understanding that really did not tackle America's original wish list going into the war at all, which suggests that the Iranians still feel that they have the cards. And if you look at the reporting out of the region, why is the fighting sort of restarting? It's partly fears that there are very, very hardline elements in Iran trying to undermine the very idea of talks with America, but also that there's a fundamental disagreement between the two sides about what they'd even agreed in that very sketchy opening ceasefire deal. Did Iran agree to let the Americans try and usher ships through the Gulf without Iran's say-so? Or does Iran, which I think is the line out of Tehran, Iran feels that it has to be consulted on every ship that goes through. And so this fundamental misunderstanding, I think the fact that Iran is back to closing the straits suggests that in Donald Trump's universe of who has the cards, Iran feels that it has the cards and that the pain inflicted by American bombs is not actually as useful as Donald Trump likes to make out.
1: Elizabeth Hagedorn, your take on leverage and Iran's decision, at least in this iteration, to restart hostilities. What are they trying to show in the Gulf and what do they get out of it if we're headed back into talks, as the president says?
15: Well, Iran is certainly using pressure around the Strait of Hormuz to show that it can impose real costs on global shipping, which in theory gives it leverage in these negotiations. The negotiators didn't exactly secure an ironclad agreement in their rush to secure an exit from this war. And if you read parts of the MOU, much of which is quite vague, including the section on the Strait of Hormuz, you see that Iran commits to safe passage in the strait, toll-free for 60 days. But the ambiguous wording has let Iran argue that it can control traffic, that it can demand ships follow its routes, not those under U.S. Navy protection. And so I do think that it's likely that while the two sides may return to talks, we could continue to see these sort of skirmishes that stop short of full-blown war for the foreseeable future until the two sides fully resolve their core disputes, not just on Hormuz, but also on Lebanon.
1: David Rennie, you mentioned the tension inside Iran, elements in the Iranian power structure, such as it is, that don't want talks with the United States. And we got this question from Brett, who says, decentralized control of the Islamic Revolutionary Guard was attributed as part of Iran's resilience during the early parts of the war. Could this lead to the possibility of a commander controlling the state of Hormuz conducting actions that are counter to the intent of the central command in Iran? Brett is asking if Iran is still centralized around a central axis of power, or if some powerful commander could take matters into his own hands in the strait.
14: It's a really good question. I mean, one of the reasons that the strait closed as quickly as it did is I was in Israel for some reporting recently. Their senior figures were saying that they were taken by surprise by how fast the Iranians closed the strait. And that was precisely because actually surprisingly junior commanders were able to take initiative under that structure, that they diffused power down in the event that there was going to be a decapitation of their top leadership. I think actually the stuff that diplomats are watching very closely right now is not necessarily kind of rogue commanders on the water in the Strait of Hormuz. It's things like, you know, very hardline figures in the administration in Tehran complaining about the very idea of talking to the Americans. You actually saw quite interesting kind of footage, you know, these enormous crowds that I'm sure we'll talk about in this kind of multi-day procession of the funeral coffins of the former supreme leader. You saw crowds chanting at some points against the very idea of people negotiating with the Americans. So there is a real concern that there are people who think that it's not just about the tolls that Elizabeth talked about, it's about sovereignty, that Iran shouldn't even discuss who gets to control who goes through the strait.
1: Well, there were seas of mourners gathered to honor the late Supreme Leader Ayatollah Al-Khamenei, as David Rennie mentioned, the Ayatollah's flag-draped coffin and the coffins of several family members also killed on February 28th at the start of the war, crept through the streets of Tehran. Hundreds of thousands of people looked on. Earlier in the week, we spoke to Nagar Mortazavi, who's a journalist and host of the Iran podcast at the Center for International Policy, about the funeral and the mood of mourners there.
16: His family was killed alongside him, and they're all being buried. So there's a lot of symbolism as far as that. They're being portrayed as victims, as martyrs who stood up to these big enemies, these two powerful armies who launched a war in Iran. And there's also defiance, a message of defiance, strength, resilience, continuity of the Islamic Republic, because we know one of the big goals of the war was regime change, and the regime did not change. I mean, the leaders changed because of assassinations, but nevertheless, they were able to put the house together and create some continuity. So there's multiple layers of messaging for multiple audiences.
1: So Jack Detch, what about the message that the leadership in Tehran wants the West and the United States to get from that showing and that mourning?
13: Well, they really tried to make this a referendum validating the leadership in Tehran, the idea that all those people coming out into the streets were just essentially giving a rubber stamp to the regime that's in place, to the Islamic regime. It does seem like there are some problems with that. There's some independent reporting indicating that perhaps some of the observers who came out, some of the mourners for the supreme leader, were indeed paid in some way, shape, or form, or subsidized. So that would take away from this sort of spectacle. And of course, we didn't see some of the former presidents of Iran that are still living, Hassan Rouhani, Mahmoud Ahmadinejad, not making appearances. So you still have, simultaneously, despite this massive display, certainly signs that there are some cracks in the foundation.
1: Meanwhile, interestingly, Elizabeth, there were funeral processions that spread to Iraq, to Shiite parts of Iraq, Najaf and Karbala, places people, Americans, remember from the Iraq war. What is the IRGC and the Iranian leadership trying to broadcast there?
15: It underscores Iran's regional reach. It's a reminder that neighboring Iraq is home to militias that are armed and funded by Iran as part of its axis of resistance, despite U.S. efforts to curb Iranian influence there.
1: Well, we're going to take a break. We're going to talk more about Iran, and we're going to talk about what went down at NATO, what's going on in Europe, and what's going on with Volodymyr Zelensky and what he got out of the NATO summit. Elizabeth Hagedorn is here, Jack Detch and David Rennie. Also coming up, a Danish reporter pulls no punches with the NATO Secretary General.
17: You sit next to Donald Trump in moments where he talks about conquering Greenland, talks about lashing out at allies like Spain, starting trade wars, things that it doesn't seem like the old Mark Rutte would approve of. Does this have any effect on your self-respect when you sit next to him like that and say nothing?
1: Stick with us. It's 1A.
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1: I'm Todd Zwillick. Welcome back. It's the International News Roundup here on 1A. The panel is here. Elizabeth Hagedorn, diplomatic correspondent at All Monitor, Jack Detch, defense reporter at Politico, and David Rennie, geopolitics editor at The Economist. As always, we want to keep hearing from you. What questions, comments do you have about the White House's relationship with Europe today or other international news that you've seen this week? You can email us 1A@WAMU.org. Well, as the NATO summit got underway in Turkey this week, Donald Trump replayed some familiar hits, ones that do not chart well at all in Europe. There was Greenland.
11: That should be controlled by the United States, not by Denmark.
1: There was NATO spending.
11: With all the money we spend to help them with Russia, and we don't have to spend any money, we could remove all of our soldiers out of Europe.
1: And on Europe itself.
11: They better be careful with immigration and energy. If they're not careful with those two things, you're not going to have a Europe anymore.
1: Jack Detch, you were in Ankara this week. Give us your readout of the NATO summit, given the greatest hits we just played from the president there.
13: Yeah, I mean, it was pretty head-snapping to see Donald Trump land in Ankara, bash Europe in the way that he did, and then to see his mood really improve by Wednesday. I mean, certainly the president seemed a bit tired. He took fewer questions in his press conference than I think we've ever seen at a summit or a gathering like the NATO summit. But when you look at just sort of the rap sheet of what the Europeans got, it's probably the most successful they could have been. They got critical comments on Russia. They got support for Ukraine. They got $250 billion in weapons deals signed. And Donald Trump is apparently prepared to give the Germans Tomahawk long-range missiles and potentially even license Volodymyr Zelensky in Ukraine to build U.S.-designed air defenses, which they desperately need. I think there are two things that are part of this. I mean, certainly Trump's threats on the Europeans have lost some of their power. When I was talking to NATO officials, they said it was priced in at this point. Everyone sort of expects these critical comments and then for Donald Trump to kind of turn around. And Europeans also just not hanging on every word anymore. So I think part of this is certainly the Europeans getting adapted to Trump's style of speaking, his bluntness, his anger with Europe, but also the U.S. is losing some leverage when it messages around the world that it's pulling up sticks from Europe, drawing down its troop presence, and you see the Europeans doubling down on defense spending, or at least rhetorically doubling down on defense spending in the way that they're saying they will.
1: David Rennie, what did you see when you watched NATO?
14: Look, I think that Jack's absolutely right. And I think the other thing that Europeans are learning about, I mean, so it was interesting, you played that clip of the Danish reporter, lots and lots of people very cross with the Dutch Secretary General Mark Rutte saying, you know, how come you're so soft on him? How come you flatter him? And, you know, at one point, Mark Rutte compared Donald Trump this week to Dwight Eisenhower. Now, I think that there are Eisenhower fans who would have issues with that. But actually, I wrote a column saying, you know, frankly, we should give him a medal if that means he doesn't throw Ukraine under the bus and, you know, doesn't leave NATO. Let's be realistic. The other thing that the Europeans have got very smart about is they've worked out that Donald Trump thinks that people who are losers, it's like kind of cooties in a kind of elementary school playground.
1: Indeed.
14: You can catch it from someone. And so they've tried to say, look, Vladimir Putin, he's a loser. He's got cooties. You don't want to play with him. You want to play with Zelensky. And I think actually the remarkable scenes at the end of the summit where you saw Zelensky and Trump together, and it was one of the friendlier meetings we've seen. Zelensky very confident, cracking jokes. You know, Donald Trump says, you know, are you willing to go to Moscow to negotiate with Putin? And Zelensky, showing his kind of background as a comic, he goes, actually, it's a dangerous place. There's lots of Ukrainian drones flying around there. And so Trump and everyone laughs. And so for the Europeans, I think they are slowly learning to play Trump kind of in the way that you need to play the guy.
1: We're going to talk more about Zelensky, Ukraine, and Russia in a moment. Elizabeth Hagedorn, we heard that Danish reporter before the break saying to Mark Rutte, essentially, where's your self-respect in the way you suck up to Donald Trump? I'm paraphrasing. Has he cracked the code, understanding that Donald Trump appreciates praise, gifts, and adulation, and so that's just what he's going
15: to
1: do?
15: That certainly seems to be his approach. But as you mentioned, the criticism is, you know, has this flattery delivered any benefits to the alliance? And I think as David and Jack mentioned, you know, the approach taken by some of the other NATO leaders at the summit is one of getting used to these Trump theatrics, less panic, more pragmatism, keep the summit moving, keep it on track, and kind of absorb the criticism from him.
1: So we talk about the rhetoric of deliverables from NATO, Jack Detch, but also the reality. Last year, Donald Trump was placated somewhat. Allies committed to spend 5% of their GDP annually on defense by 2035. What did we learn this year about how the alliance plans to manage European security with this new spending if it materializes? Okay, the money, we were told, is coming. What changes on the ground for NATO in Europe?
13: Well, we know what they want to invest in, right? We know they want to invest in long-range weapons. We know they want to invest in air defense. The politically sticky part is going to be getting all of these investments to stick and to do it in a climate where you see far right leaders on the rise in Germany, in Britain. You see them on the rise. You see them on the rise in France, potentially going into the next election. And that's something, of course, we'll talk about in the next segment. But you just see sort of, I think, a political expiration date on this whole project of building up NATO and building up a European pillar of NATO. So I think you see a bit more resolve within Europe to continue building these things, but building air defense is incredibly difficult. Building long-range missiles is incredibly difficult. They do have some time, it seems like, when it comes to the Russian buildup, which has been slow. The Russians, of course, have been slowed down in Ukraine as well, but the politics may not bide by this NATO buildup.
1: Well, one of Donald Trump's demands that absolutely enrages European allies is his insistence that the United States will take Greenland. You heard a moment ago that Trump brought it up again, but then NATO Secretary Mark Rutte got people's attention when he said this.
20: We should praise Donald Trump for the fact that NATO is so much stronger. Of course, it has to do with the Russian threat. It has to do with the war in Ukraine. But it very much also has to do with President Trump delivering now what since Eisenhower the United States tried to achieve, equalizing spending between the U.S. and Europe. And it makes Europe stronger. It makes Europe more relevant for the United States as a partner.
1: So, David Rennie, there's the Eisenhower comparison that you mentioned just a moment ago. I mean, Denmark dispatched hundreds of troops to Greenland earlier this year because of President Trump's threats. What are the Danes and the Europeans and Greenlanders saying now after he re-upped this threat?
14: Look, the Danes are not relaxed. They think it's a serious threat. And actually, Donald Trump, you know, you said it was his greatest hits, but he added a new kind of riff this week that he was saying, you know, if you don't give me Greenland, maybe I'll just pull all the troops out of Europe. That's a new threat. I think what I'm willing to give Mark Rutte a kind of pass on is I think he is taking one for the team. He's very smart at giving Donald Trump these kind of flattery reality sandwiches. And so you've got all the ludicrous flattery about Eisenhower. But he will then say, you know, one of Donald Trump's big things in Ankara is he's got it into his head that the reason that Iran is not going well, the Strait of Hormuz is proving tricky, is that the Europeans didn't join him in the war. Now, that's basically nonsense. The message from Rutte and some of the other Europeans this week was, actually, you know, how do American planes fly sorties over the Middle East? They'd leave bases in Europe. And that is a massive power projection platform. And, you know, I'm sure there are listeners saying, hang on, why shouldn't Europe pay for its own defense? Why should America pay for, you know, deterring Russia? European governments get that. There is real spending going on. The problem is that it's going to be a 10-year project to replace all of the really, really advanced stuff that America has always taken the lead on providing in NATO. And so that's the tricky bit is, you know, Europeans get it, that they are now going to have to be more and more responsible for their own defense. But if America was to walk out tomorrow, it's very hard to deter an attack by Vladimir Putin. That's the timing question.
1: Well, we have to remember that NATO isn't just Europe. It also includes Turkey. And Elizabeth Hagedorn, Turkish President Recep Erdogan came away with a big win at NATO. What did he get?
15: You know, it's interesting because for years, Turkey was treated with suspicion within the NATO alliance for a host of reasons, including stalling Sweden's bid to join, its attacks on Kurdish forces in Syria, and of course, the buying of the Russian defense system that prompted sanctions in the U.S. But Erdogan really came out looking like a winner this week because of Trump's treating him as a favored partner. He said before he went that he was there mostly because his friend Erdogan was hosting it. And so not only did this summit boost Turkey and Erdogan's profile inside NATO, but it gave Turkey something it's wanted for years, and that is a warmer reset with Washington, a bigger stage inside NATO. And of course, you not only did you have Trump's praise, but you had talk of lifting sanctions tied to these S-400 purchase, and also Trump saying he's considering reopening the path to Turkey.
1: What about jet fighters for Turkey?
15: Sorry,
1: talk about the F-35s and how important that is to Turkey.
15: It's very important to Turkey.
1: These are state-of-the-art, cutting-edge, fifth-gen, Jack, are they F-35s? You know this stuff.
21: Fifth-gen
1: fighters that Turkey now gets access to.
15: Possibly, but of course, this sets off alarm bells in Israel, which has long held concerns about Ankara's closer ties with Washington, its increased regional clout. So while this was a big win for Erdogan, definitely Prime Minister Netanyahu was watching this week's developments with concern.
1: That's Elizabeth Hagedorn from All Monitor. Jack Detch from Politico is here, and David Rennie from The Economist. Well, we've already mentioned Volodymyr Zelensky, president of Ukraine, his appearance at NATO, but not a member of NATO. Zelensky said he shouldn't just be a guest at NATO, that the next time he wants to come back as a member.
22: Do you really believe it would be right to live outside NATO, a country and a people with this level of defensive capability?
1: Tom writes to us, Trump asked Zelensky if he would go to Russia to meet Putin. His reply was priceless, David Rennie, but he should have gone further and asked Trump if he's willing to go to Tehran. Writing jokes for the president of Ukraine now. But David Rennie, what about Zelensky's argument for why Ukraine should join? Is he any closer to that dream in year five of Russia's war against his country now?
14: No, I think it's pretty clear that Ukraine isn't going to get into NATO. And, you know, there's a short-term reason, which is it has Russian troops on a lot of its territory. And you can't let a country into a defense alliance like NATO when it's at war, doesn't control its own territory, is being attacked by Russia. Because, you know, the core of NATO is basically the promise that other members of NATO will come to your aid if you're attacked. If you've currently got Russian troops fighting a war on your soil, it's just a nightmare to let that country in. The problem that Ukraine faces is that it knows it's not going to get into Ukraine, into NATO anytime soon, and also because that would provoke the Russians and that worries other Europeans. So it's trying to get into the European Union instead, but actually it's a really bad fit with the European Union. There's a lot of really tough reforms on things like, you know, corruption and having clean judiciary and courts and stuff that Ukraine isn't ready for. The argument that you heard Zelensky make there is really interesting, that actually it's not a charity case. It's not a request or a favor to be allowed in, that, and which is true, is that Ukraine is now the world's champion in building defensive drones against the Russians. It's developed some amazing kind of 21st century warfare kind of techniques in real time that other Western allies, including all over Europe, are desperate to get their hands on. So he's right that Ukraine is no longer a charity case. It's actually a partner in rearming against Russia. But the idea of letting in a country that doesn't have its own full control of its own territory, unfortunately, is a complete non-starter.
1: So, Jack Tetch, you mentioned some new warmth for this iteration of NATO between Trump and Volodymyr Zelensky, and some of it was practical. Donald Trump said on Wednesday the United States would grant Ukraine a license to manufacture its own Patriot missile interceptors. This is why, while the United States is running low thanks to the war in Iran. And John asks this: Trump gave Ukraine permission to develop and manufacture their own Patriot-style missiles. Is this really any big benefit to Ukraine, given that it will take months and maybe more than a year for Ukraine to actually have the first usable missile? It seems like just another pretense of standing up to Putin without actually doing much, says John. Jack Detch, what about the new license for Ukraine to build its own missiles?
13: Decision to have been made years ago, but they have it now, and it will help them in the future. I mean, these Patriot interceptors are notoriously difficult to build. It just takes a very long time to get the systems together to get them into Ukraine. I think this raises a lot of questions, too, because this announcement really surprised a lot of people. The logistics of it would be quite difficult. Would they set this up on Ukrainian territory, perhaps in far western Ukraine, further from the reach of Russian missiles? Russian missiles can still hit those areas, but it would be more of a challenge. Or would they offshore this and do what they're currently doing? So you'd basically ramp up the production for more Patriot interceptors in countries like Germany, which are already licensed to build them. So I think it's raising more. We know very, very little about what's going to happen. There are a lot of questions about what this would be going forward. But, you know, for Zelensky, who's always looking for more pledges of Western weapons, first it was the artillery, then it was the long-range ATACMS missiles. Now he's talking about co-production with the West. I mean, this is a huge win for him.
1: David Rennie, what's the state of this war now from where you stand? It's probably not fair to say Ukraine has completely turned the tide and is winning. And yet, Ukrainian attacks deep inside Russian territory in Siberia, 1,700 miles from the Russian border with Ukraine, increasingly aggressive tactics by Ukraine to bring the war home for Putin. What's the state of the war now?
14: Look, it's a really, really interesting political moment. You are seeing, as you say, it's not just kind of the ability to strike deep into Russia. It's also the ability to really pound away at Crimea that used to be part of Ukraine, that is now claimed as part of Russian territory. That is now, you know, you're seeing fuel shortages, you know, constant attacks on anything trying to get fuel into Crimea. That's a real blow to Vladimir Putin's pride, because taking Crimea was so important to him back in 2014. You're seeing attacks in Moscow, those amazing videos of oil refineries, you know, those clouds of black smoke rising in Moscow, people queuing for gas, long, long queues, people having fist fights in gas stations over kind of shortages of gas in Moscow, in the heart of Russia. That is politically very, very difficult. We have a cover story this week in The Economist, hurry, hurry, go and buy it, with one of the richest men in Russia, a top oligarch, speaking out about how this is now not sustainable. That's an astonishing intervention that we haven't seen to date. It's a really big deal. But why are we all talking about things like Patriot interceptors? If they're having a more successful summer, there are real fears about the winter to come. Russia does have a massive edge in the longest range missiles, the ballistic missiles. There's only one thing that can really knock those missiles down, protect you. That's Patriots. They are in desperately short supply. If you're Ukrainian, you are heartbroken by the number of patriots that have been basically fired away by Gulf Arabs against Iranian drones over the Gulf War. This is a really, it's a dramatic moment. Russia is looking very vulnerable and very, very unhappy right now. But, you know, the fear is that this goes into a winter and then the winter's going to be really tough.
4: And Elizabeth Hagedorn, we're going to go to a break. But for the first time this week, you also notice, yes, images of long gas lines in Russia, bombings deep inside Russia, oligarchs speaking out. And for the first time, nods to the idea that Vladimir Putin may be politically vulnerable. If he loses this war, the narrative goes, he's finished.
15: Yeah, and I think the announcement about the Patriot interceptors, Trump's comments about long-range strikes from Ukraine helping push Russia to the negotiating table really reflect this administration's strategy of help Ukraine defend itself, but keep U.S. costs limited and maybe bring Russia into a deal.
4: That's Elizabeth Hagedorn from AllMonitor. Jack Detch is here and David Rennie from The Economist. Much more to come here on the International Roundup. Stick with us. I'm Todd Zwillick. It's 1A.

0: A federal program that helps schools pay for internet access is under review by the FCC. The agency says it's worried about screen time for kids. School districts say being connected to the web is critical for education.
1: To backfill that funding would be very, very difficult. You'd have to look at reducing the services that you provide students.
0: That story on All Things Considered from NPR News.
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4: It's the International Roundup on 1A. Welcome back. I'm Todd Zwillick, rounding up the news from around the world with Elizabeth Hagedorn, diplomatic correspondent at Al Monitor, Jack Detch, defense reporter at Politico, and David Rennie, geopolitics editor at The Economist. Well, there are some big developments in other parts of the Middle East to talk about. Let's start in Gaza, where the political wing of Hamas says it's dissolved its government in the Gaza Strip. After nearly 2 decades in power, Hamas says it will hand civilian administration to a United Nations-backed committee. Backed as part of the U.S.-brokered ceasefire deal, Israel's foreign minister, meanwhile, Gideon Saar, dismissed the move, saying, and this is a quote, "As long as Hamas retains its weapons, any civilian government will, of course, operate as Hamas dictates." Well, Elizabeth Hagedorn, we talked for months about stagnation in the U.S.-brokered peace plan for Gaza, stuck in phase one, phase two nowhere in sight. We've covered it week after week after week. Hamas is not committed to disarmament, one of the tenets and major points of that plan, and the one Israel says is a deal breaker for them at this phase. There are a lot of other deal breakers too. What's the read on how significant this civil administration move really is?
5: I mean, it's significant in that Hamas has run Gaza with an iron fist since 2007, but as you referenced, this is something that Hamas, in theory, has already agreed to as part of the 20-point plan that it and Israel agreed to in October.
4: So this is them doing things they've already said they would.
5: Yes, and it's unclear, therefore, if this means anything meaningful on the ground when Hamas is still dragging its feet on this bigger issue of disarmament. Because until Hamas disarms, Israeli troops won't leave Gaza, international peacekeepers are unlikely to deploy, and you know, it's kind of a chicken and egg situation because Hamas says it won't disarm as long as Israel continues to violate the ceasefire. And so, meanwhile, you have this group of Palestinian technocrats who are currently based outside of Gaza that are supposed to govern as part of this Trump plan from October.
4: This is the National Committee for the Administration of Gaza. Tell us about it.
5: Also known as the NCAG. And in theory, this Hamas announcement would clear the way for these Palestinian technocrats to come into to Gaza and begin their work. But in reality, that governance won't begin while Israeli bombs continue to fall and while Hamas remains heavily armed.
4: Is this strategic on the part of Hamas? Does it put any additional pressure on Israel to say, hey, look, we're making moves, we're abiding by phase one?
5: I think that's certainly part of their calculation. I mean, Hamas frequently uses Israel's expanding presence in Gaza, the fact that Violations of the ceasefire are continuing daily as part of their justification not to disarm. So I would see it in line with that.
4: All right, let's talk about that ceasefire and the violations that Elizabeth just mentioned. 9 months after that deal was signed, Israel attacks in Gaza continue. Israel says it's striking fighters in city centers, but this week those strikes killed at least 8 people in the territory, including 2 children, according to the health ministry in Gaza. One of those strikes hit a tent in a displaced person's camp. Israeli forces have also been expanding the line of military control known as the Yellow Line, David Rennie, beyond the boundaries established in the October 2025 peace plan that we're talking about. What's happening around that Yellow Line now?
6: There's been some good investigations by media organizations using things like satellite photos, doing geolocation to see that basically that line, the short version is that instead of controlling about a half of the original Gaza Strip, they're pushing somewhere in some places to kind of nearly 2/3. And we shouldn't be surprised. The Prime Minister, Benjamin Netanyahu, has said in public that his aim is to control 70%, if needs be, of the Gaza Strip, initially as a buffer zone. Now, if you listen to people like Jared Kushner and others in the Trump administration, they'll say the glorious future that awaits Gaza is that there will be an area of the Gaza Strip which is not under Hamas control, where we can start having vetted Palestinian families arriving, and we'll build them beautiful new homes and a beautiful new life. And so there'll be a kind of a good Gaza, which will be a massive incentive for everyone to align with the international plan, versus bad Gaza, the kind of the rubble where Hamas is still fighting. But for now, there is no sign of the good Gaza and the vetted Palestinians arriving. That's a very, very long way away if it ever happens. In the meantime, it just looks like a land grab. And all of that made still more painful by the fact that Benjamin Netanyahu is expected to there'll be an election announced as soon as next week. We're expecting maybe next Thursday, the dissolution of the Knesset, the Israeli parliament. That starts the starting gun on an election, say, in October. And in that sort of mood, when Netanyahu is already on the back foot over what's happened in Iran, there's every incentive for him to be super tough in Gaza.
4: Well, always in the background when we talk about Israel and Hamas and Lebanon and Hezbollah is the question of Syria. And the president of France, Emmanuel Macron, he landed in Damascus on Tuesday. And while Macron was on the ground meeting with Syrian President Ahmad al-Shara, a bomb exploded near the French president's hotel. At least 18 people were wounded in that attack. Even so, Macron and al-Shara announced they'd reestablish diplomatic ties. They signed more than a dozen new economic agreements. Jack Detch, what do you make of these events happening simultaneously so close to each other? New warmth between France and Syria, but also kinetic explosions near where the president is staying.
7: Well, it's clear that Syria's near-term future is going to be characterized by some violence, some infighting. But Emmanuel Macron, among other Western leaders, seems to be concluding here that Ahmad al-Shara is the person to lead the country forward, and he doesn't want to see sort of a failed state emerge in the Middle East and potentially become another canker sore for the Islamic State and other terrorist groups to emerge, and perhaps refugees as well. So I don't think he fully trusts al-Shara. I think he sees leverage, and he sees an ability to get French companies in there. This was also an agreement that Macron was inking with al-Shara to get French shipping giants into the country, help out with Syrian logistics. So there's a business play as well for the French as Syria looks towards its economic reconstruction.
4: Well, if Donald Trump sees the French making a business play in Syria, maybe he wants a part of that too, or at least he wants the United States to be a part of that. Al-Shara also met with the president on Wednesday on the sidelines of the NATO summit. Here's some of what he had to say.
8: Do you have any questions?
9: Mr. President, are you going to remove Syria from the state sponsor of terrorism list?
8: I think I will, yeah. I think I will. Why wouldn't I? He's done a great job.
4: Elizabeth Hagedorn, Syria has been on the state sponsors of terrorism list in the United States since 1979, and the Secretary of State is now officially notified Congress of their new status the same day. What's the calculus here for the Americans?
5: Well, consider that more than a year ago, in Trump's first meeting with Shara, he said he would lift all sanctions tied to the former Assad regime. And in that time since, his administration has rolled back several layers of sanctions, eased export controls, worked with Congress to repeal the CSAR Act, which was the toughest of the sanctions. And yet Syria remained on the

0: telling me that Donald Trump has a business case for American companies. Is Syria that big of a market that everybody's rushing in, or?
1: This is a country that needs to rebuild after nearly 14 years of war. The World Bank has put the price tag at doing so at more than $200 billion.
0: A lot of
1: Trump administration
0: there.
1: Wants a stable Syria. Removing this designation, in theory, opens the door to more commercial investment.
0: Well, this week, the president brought up an idea that he's mentioned before, David Rennie, that Syria could be enlisted to fight Hezbollah in Lebanon. It has a lot of analysts completely baffled. Greg Carlstrom, your colleague at The Economist and friend of the show here on 1A, he called this idea, quote, one of the craziest and dumbest things the Trump administration has ever proposed. So why does it keep coming up, David Rennie?
2: Greg needs to get off the fence on that one, doesn't he? Say what he thinks. Look, it's someone has put it in his head that this would be a neat and smart thing to do. He's always up for some sort of hard man to take on a sort of tough problem. He, you know, back in the day, I remember the first Trump administration, his brilliant idea was that the Russians should be allowed to kind of have their will in Syria because they were tough guys who didn't care about, you know, killing a few civilians here and there to sort out Assad. So he's always up for someone tough to go and do the dirty work. The problem is that you speak to anyone who understands the dynamics in Lebanon, that the idea of Syrians being welcome as in any way a kind of helpful player to take on Hezbollah is just an absolute red flag to everyone in that country. And so it is just one of the weirder things he says, and we can add it to the list of weird and unhelpful things that he says. But generally, the fact that America wants Syria to be not a failed state is a good thing, and that France does, because you have others, and there's suspicions that Israel maybe doesn't want Syria to be a completely successful state, that it quite likes a broken Syria. So actually, if it involves a bit of weirdness and maybe a few business deals for his friends, I think probably on balance we should take a Donald Trump that wants Syria to succeed.
0: Well, we're talking about Emmanuel Macron of France. Let's make a stop in France briefly. Before we get to the end of the hour, we got to go to the UK too. Boy, do we have to go to the UK. You're going to love this one. Marine Le Pen, she's the longtime leader of France's far-right National Rally Party. She has a new lease on life, politically anyway. On Wednesday, a French appeals court shortened the sentence that she got in a 2025 ruling, which found that she embezzled EU funds to her party in fake job schemes. That means she likely can run for president in 2027, although she might have to wear an ankle monitor while campaigning. Jack Detch, what does this all mean? Is Marine Le Pen going to show off her ankle monitor and show that she's defying the state and run on that?
3: Yeah, we'll see how the whistle stop house arrest campaign goes for Marine Le Pen. But on paper, this does actually make the race more competitive. Le Pen polls much higher than Jordan Bardella, her protege, who was considered to be National Rally's candidate in waiting and would be running to succeed Emmanuel Macron. So, I mean, this does potentially avoid for National Rally this ugly succession battle between Le Pen and Bardella, but it puts the onus on centrist parties to succeed Emmanuel Macron, to find somebody to do it, to the traditional right to figure out what to do. It's interesting to see Marine Le Pen, though, in sort of this edition. She's not, I guess, as strident as she's been on some of her anti-European positions. She's not campaigning to leave NATO or the EU. She's trying to reform for a Europe of nations. So, I mean, you'd see a France that's less interventionist, of course, very anti-immigrant under this type of administration, and perhaps more pro-Russia and anti-Ukraine. But perhaps not sort of the Marine Le Pen that we're used to seeing, which, you know, might lead to a breakup of France's position in NATO, as some expected.
0: Well, Marine Le Pen has a cousin, a political cousin anyway, in the UK, and his name is Nigel Farage. He leads the UK Reform Party, and he was instrumental in convincing British voters to leave the European Union in 2016, otherwise known as Brexit. He announced on Wednesday he was resigning his seat in Parliament and will run for the very same seat again. David Rennie, Nigel Farage loves stunts. Why is he doing this?
2: So this is a really important story. He's not just a populist leader. He's currently in the lead. His party, Reform, has 30% of the vote. He is the biggest party. He could become a prime minister in some circumstances. He's under pressure on things like unexplained donations from murky friends. So he had this pompous whole thing. I'm going to resign from Parliament. I'm going to run again in a special election in my own seat, and I'll let the will of the people decide rather than the mainstream media and the establishment. And that looked like a smart move for 5 minutes. And then

0: all of the other mainstream parties, the Conservatives, Labour, the Lib Dems, said, we're not going to run against him. So now the only main party running against him is a gadfly comedian who runs as a satirical character called Count Binface.
1: Count Binface is an alien from Sector Sigma 9, as I understand it. Let's let him speak for himself.
2: I was on my way back home to Sigma 9, bit of R&R, and then old Nigel throws his toys out of the pram, has a hissy fit, calls an unnecessary by-election. I got wind of that. I've turned around the starship pronto. How about that? Lovely.
1: Count Binface is a cross between Red Dwarf and Monty Python, David Rennie. Joke candidates like this are common in Britain because you have easy ballot access laws. Binface is going to do better than your average goofball candidate.
0: Yeah, we've had a big Labour Party donor saying he's going to give him £4 million or something. But look, it is a really interesting example that over the years, when Britain has been faced by particularly far-right candidates, one of the ways we've got around it is kind of just is laughing at them. That great British tradition, kind of Monty Python or whatever, that satirical kind of the guy kind of mocking you from the back, who do you think you are? That used to keep us safe. That didn't seem to work so well, but maybe Count Binface is going to revive the great British tradition of not getting angry with extremists, but mocking them.
1: I was mistaken earlier in the week. I thought he was Lord Binface. I was corrected by a former British national that were he a Lord, Binface would not be able to stand for Parliament.
0: Head. But then he had an issue with a copyright. There's an American cult movie in which the character Lord Buckethead exists, and so he had to change to Count Binface. So he's had an upgrade on his title.
1: All right, gang, we're going to go for the hour. I want to thank all of you for being here. It's been a fantastic hour. We appreciate your analysis. We appreciate a really straightforward look at Count Binface in the UK elections. In Nigel Farage's race with David Rennie, geopolitics editor at The Economist. He writes The Telegram. Check it out. Jack Detch is defense reporter at Politico. Thanks, Jack, and Elizabeth Hagedorn here in the studio with me, diplomatic correspondent for All Monitor. Elizabeth, thanks for being here.
3: Thanks.
1: That unmistakable, gravelly-voiced Welsh singer you're listening to, you know who it is. It's Bonnie Tyler, writer of that epic, epic pop song. She died on Thursday. Her hits include Holding Out for a Hero, It's a Heartache, and of course this rock classic, I don't need to tell you what it's called, Total Eclipse of the Heart. The songs were released in the 1970s and 80s. They were featured in films, television shows, and ads for years. She was a mainstay on the pop scene the world over. Bonnie Tyler was 75. Mike Kidd is our sound designer and engineer. Aileen Humphreys is our senior producer and editor of 1A On Demand. Maya Garg is our senior managing producer. This program comes to you from WAMU, part of American University in Washington, distributed by NPR. I'm Todd Zwillick. Have yourself a great weekend. This is 1A.

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6: I'm Peter O'Dowd. It's Here and Now. Coming up, the federal government is tapping vast supplies of groundwater in New Mexico to mix cement for the new border wall. Ranchers are concerned.
7: It's going to pump us dry. That's a problem that becomes an immediate disaster. When you've got livestock, you've got water, they can't wait.
5: Also, eyewitnesses to the ice killing of a Mexican construction worker have a very different story from what the immigration agents are saying.
6: And big data centers need lots of water to keep servers cool. It's one reason desert states like Arizona are pushing back.
8: There are places where they make sense and where they're not sucking the groundwater and overtaxing the utilities.
6: Coming up Here and Now.
5: First, the news.
9: Live from NPR News, I'm Lakshmi Singh. A bipartisan housing affordability bill could still become law this weekend without President Trump's signature. Today, the Republican leader wrote on social media that he was declining to sign the legislation in protest of Congress's inability to pass a more strict voter ID bill. As the U.S. and Iran continue to trade fire, Iran laid to rest Supreme Leader Ali Khamenei, who was assassinated on the first day of the U.S.-Israel war with Iran. The head of the Islamic Revolutionary Guard Corps called for revenge. As NPR's Hadil Al-Shalchi reports, the Iranian commander is rarely seen in public but made an exception to attend Khamenei's funeral.
10: Brigadier General Ahmad Vahidi said the death of Ayatollah Ali Khamenei was the beginning of a, quote, new chapter of honor and perseverance in Iran. In a statement, he called Khamenei, who was killed at the start of the U.S.-Israeli war against Iran, a martyr, and that the Islamic Revolutionary Guard will not rest until justice is served. While Vahidi occasionally issues public statements, his attendance at Khamenei's funeral was the first public appearance since the start of the war. Vahidi publicly performed funeral prayers with three of Khamenei's sons. Khamenei's fourth son and current Iranian leader was not seen during the week-long funeral procession. Hadil Al-Shalchi, NPR News, Istanbul.
9: Countries across Asia and Africa are turning to solar, batteries, and electric vehicles at a faster clip as oil prices remain volatile because of the U.S.-Iran war. Here's NPR's Julia Simon.
11: For these countries, it's a deliberate strategy to decrease their dependence on precarious natural gas and oil markets. Most of the EVs, solar, and batteries come from China. The Philippines imported more than $470 million in Chinese solar panels from February to May. That's a 139% increase from a year ago. As for EVs, China exported more than 2 million electric passenger vehicles between January and May. A recent analysis note from consultancy Sia Energy writes, if China's car industry were handing out a Salesman of the Year award for 2026, President Trump would be a leading contender. Julia Simon, NPR News.
9: Hundreds of thousands of Syrian and Haitian immigrants living legally in the U.S. are close to losing their ability to work in the country. The Supreme Court recently cleared the path for the administration to revoke their temporary protected status. Catherine Mobley of Member Station WYSO's in Springfield, Ohio, home to a large Haitian community.
2: In Springfield, there's a place called the Haitian Support Center, and they've been fielding calls from people who have questions about their immigration papers, what they can do. Meanwhile, many nonprofits are encouraging these individuals who used to have TPS to apply for asylum, but that's a very slow process, and it's not any protection from being deported.
9: WYSO's Catherine Mobley reporting. This is NPR News.
3: With WSHU News, I'm Shelley Hassman-Kadish. Attorneys General from Connecticut and New York have joined a bipartisan group of almost all AGs to ask for a federal crackdown on spam calls. 49 attorneys general want the Federal Communications Commission to strengthen its rules. WSHU's Molly Ingram explains.
12: The coalition of AGs is proposing a new set of FCC rules. They include stronger certification requirements for companies who buy and sell phone numbers and regular reports from those companies to help law enforcement trace the numbers. They also want to ban number cycling. That's where scammers buy a bunch of phone numbers and use them on rotation to avoid detection from anti-spam tools.
3: The AGs say that would cut off scammers' access to legitimate telephone numbers. Last year, Americans lost nearly $2 billion to 30 billion spam calls. Environmental advocates in New York are assessing their wins and losses now that the legislative session is over. WSHU's Desiree Diorio has the highlights.
13: The New York League of Conservation Voters says the prolonged budget process took up most of the session, leaving little time for some of their legislative priorities. That includes delays in the state's climate goals and the push to electrify school buses. Alicia Dean Steindler with the League says they're ready to hit the ground running in the next session.
14: Even though many of our legislative priorities never made it to the finish line, this year, you know, the environmental community still showed up and did not back down. And we saw it with advocacy, really great coalition work, so many press conferences, so many rallies.
13: The legislature did pass bills that lower chemical contamination in drinking water, permit solar panels on balconies, and require boater safety courses to include education about how to avoid whale strikes. Desiree Diorio, WSHU News.
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5: From NPR and WBUR, I'm Indira Lakshmanan in Boston.
6: I'm Peter O'Dowd in Phoenix. It's Here and Now. We're going to start this hour with a look at the U.S.-Mexico border, where construction crews are busy trying to finish hundreds of miles of new barriers along the international boundary. But building a wall requires a lot of water. According to the New Mexico Office of the State Engineer, the federal government is drilling unpermitted wells into already depleted aquifers. State officials say they've counted at least six wells under development in New Mexico along the border. One of them is on Russell Johnson's cattle ranch.
7: And that's where they're currently drilling right now. Looks like they've hit water, too.
6: Johnson's ranch shares an 8.5-mile border with Mexico. He says a new well recently appeared on his ranch and another on his neighbor's. Johnson relies on a natural spring to supply water for his cattle and his home. But with the federal government drilling new wells along the border, he's concerned the aquifer is about to drop fast.
7: these wells that they're drilling for border wall construction, they're talking about trying to attain 300 plus gallons a minute, and it's going to pump us dry.
16: And that would be a big problem.
7: When you've got livestock, you've got to water, they can't wait, and you can't haul enough water to keep them in good supply. So it becomes an immediate disaster.
16: Johnson is also president of the Luna County Farm and Livestock Bureau. He says a punishing drought across the western U.S. has already forced him to significantly reduce his herd. Groundwater makes up more than half of New Mexico's water supply, and that reserve is shrinking.
7: Most all of our wells are kind of struggling. In fact, the well that feeds my house, the pump is sitting on the very bottom of the hole.
16: So why does Customs and Border Protection need groundwater to build President Trump's signature wall?
17: This is used to mix concrete.
16: Miles Traphagen is a borderlands biologist who's been documenting border wall construction since it began in President Trump's first term.
17: What a lot of people don't understand is that the border wall is not just steel, but it uses a significant amount of concrete and Portland cement. And so that requires a tremendous amount of water.
16: In neighboring Arizona, Traphagen says he's documented six wells along a 27-mile stretch of border construction. During the first Trump administration, ponds at the San Bernardino National Wildlife Refuge dried up after crews pumped millions of gallons of water to mix cement for the wall. The wetlands are home to endangered fish. Now, construction across the region has started again. Workers are building a 30-foot wall in places they didn't get to the first time, and a second barrier is going up where a wall already exists. Congress gave the administration nearly $47 billion to finish the project. It includes new sensors, lighting, cameras.
17: This is a staggering amount of money and a staggering amount of resources that are being used for a border wall, and it's largely out of sight and out of mind.
16: The issue is certainly on the radar of state officials in New Mexico. The wells are on federal property within a 60-foot strip of land that runs along the international boundary known as the Roosevelt Reservation. In April, Customs and Border Protection sent a letter to the state engineer's office that said the federal government is immune from state law that requires a permit to pump groundwater.
18: We do disagree with that.
16: Nat Chakaris is general counsel for the state engineer, the agency that regulates groundwater.
18: In New Mexico, and it's the same in all western states, it doesn't matter really if you're on federal land or land of other ownership. To drill water wells need permits from the state engineer.
16: Chakaris says CBP did exactly that for border wall construction in the first Trump administration. But without permits this time, it's impossible to know how much water the government is using and what kind of impact it would have on local ranchers. The Department of Homeland Security also maintains it has the authority to waive environmental laws to get the wall built. I reached out to DHS and Border Patrol for a statement. They haven't responded. Meanwhile, rancher Russell Johnson says he's all for security. He's a former Border Patrol agent, and he doesn't want people crossing illegally through his ranch, which he says used to happen all the time.
7: We've seen a significant amount of destruction. The trash that's been left behind, several of us have had our homes broken into. Fortunately, I haven't.
16: But he doesn't understand why the government needs to build a second wall in places where one has already been built, especially if it puts his water supply at risk.
7: To me, it almost seems a little bit overkill. You know, they've been talking about there's going to be, you know, fiber optic sensor systems that are put in, cameras, different lighting and everything. It seems like if everything is working properly and you've got the Border Patrol agents back on the border where they're supposed to be, a secondary wall seems a little redundant.
16: Johnson hosted a public meeting last night in Deming, New Mexico. He says more than 160 people showed up to express their frustration that border security might come at the expense of water security.
5: We're learning more about the fatal shooting by U.S. immigration agents of a Mexican construction worker in Houston on Tuesday. The three other undocumented migrants who were arrested when ICE agents shot and killed Lorenzo Salgado Araujo are disputing the claim by agents that Salgado was trying to ram their vehicle. Their lawyer is demanding an independent investigation.
19: After speaking with these three men that were in the vehicle with Lorenzo, I have no doubt that what these ICE agents are saying is completely false.
5: The shooting of Salgado is at least the eighth death during encounters with ICE agents since President Trump's second-term immigration crackdown, according to a review of public records by the Associated Press. Areles Hernandez is national immigration reporter for The Washington Post, and she joins us now from Houston. Areles, welcome.
20: Thanks for having me.
5: So you spoke directly with the lawyer for these three Mexican construction workers who survived this shooting. They're now in detention. What did the lawyer tell you about the encounter with ICE?
20: Well, he told me that based on the accounts from the three men he interviewed in immigration detention, that ICE's account of what happened may not totally be the truth. All three men sort of reiterated that at no point was an ICE officer or agent in any kind of danger, and that their vehicle did not ram any ICE vehicle.
5: And you recounted a disturbing detail that Salgado's brother said about what one of the agents said in Spanish to Salgado after shooting him.
20: Right. Salgado, Victor Salgado, who is Mr. Salgado Araujo's brother, mentioned to the attorney Hugo Valderas Ibarra that, you thought you were going to escape or something to that effect, a sort of mocking, or in Spanish, burlándose, right? Like mocking him and say, oh, you thought you were going to get away, was the comment that they made.
5: At the same time that they were handcuffing him on the ground after he was shot in the abdomen. All right, well, the Trump administration has said it's targeting dangerous and violent criminal migrants. Did Salgado have any criminal record?
20: As far as we know, no. His family has denied that. The lawmakers that are leading this have said that, civil rights organizations have said that. And the lawyer for two of the men, Victor Salgado, has not retained Mr. Valderas Ibarra's attorney. But as far as the documents that he has, none of them had criminal records.
5: Mm-hmm. And Salgado has some American-born children?
20: Yes. Mr. Salgado Araujo has three American-born children, and the two of the three men who are in detention also have American-born children.
5: All right. What is ICE saying about this fatal encounter?
20: Well, initially, ICE told the public that this was their agent shot in self-defense, that Mr. Salgado Araujo had weaponized his van and had tried to run over one of their agents. There's been sort of a trickle of more information since then that these men were not the target of the actual enforcement operation. And we know now that they were not wearing body cameras when this happened.
5: And they were actually looking for a Guatemalan migrant, it seems. You went to the scene in the oldest Mexican-American neighborhood in Houston. We've got less than a minute left, but tell us quickly, what is the reaction there?
20: It's devastating. I mean, this is a community that has seen itself under pressure since the beginning of the Trump administration and this deportation campaign. It almost feels like an inflection point for a community that has been hurting for some time.
5: That's Areles Hernandez. She's national immigration reporter for The Washington Post, joining us from Houston, from the scene of the fatal shooting last Tuesday of the Mexican migrant Lorenzo Salgado Araujo. Areles, thank you so much for joining us.
20: My pleasure. Thank you.
6: In Washington, D.C., former U.S. Olympian David Hearn has pleaded not guilty to a felony charge of vandalizing the Lincoln Memorial reflecting pool. NPR's Jacqueline Diaz was inside and outside the courtroom.
21: Outside D.C. Superior Court, supporters for David Hearn let their voices be heard. But inside the courtroom, Hearn stayed mostly quiet. His attorney, Mary Dorman, entered his not guilty plea. After Thursday's hearing, Hearn's other attorney, Norm Eisen, was highly critical of the Justice Department's case.
22: Every American should be alarmed about this prosecution. This indictment reflects the administration's effort to scapegoat Davey and to shift blame for their own failures.
21: Hearn is facing one felony charge of destruction of property, causing more than $1,000 in damage to the pool. Prosecutors say Hearn damaged the pool on purpose. They also claim they have a lot of evidence against him. Hearn and his attorneys say he just reached into the pool out of curiosity.
22: It is not a crime to touch the reflecting pool, to touch water in the United States of America.
21: Earlier this summer, the Trump administration spent more than $14 million renovating the reflecting pool. Since that renovation, huge chunks of blue paint have peeled off from the pool's surface, and algae has turned the water green. Melanie Davis was one of the protesters gathered outside the court Thursday morning.
0: And any one of us could have been Davy Hearn. I mean, I could have easily walked past that reflecting pool, seen a bit of paint, decided to touch it, and I would have been in this courtroom today.
21: Davis says this case is what she describes as another baseless criminal case brought by the Trump Justice Department and part of a concerning trend.
0: I'm worried for the state of our judicial system. It just feels like it's been corrupted by the current administration.
21: That's echoed by Attorney Eisen, who describes Hearn's case as, quote, the misuse of government power against an ordinary American based on a false and politicized narrative. The next hearing in the case is scheduled for August. Jacqueline Diaz, NPR News.
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1: 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Partly sunny today with a chance of late day showers and thunderstorms. Highs in the mid to upper 80s. Slight chance of showers and thunderstorms tonight with lows in the upper 60s. And a pretty good weekend. Clouds and sun on Saturday. Less humid, highs in the low to mid 80s, 60s at night. Sunny on Sunday, highs in low 80s. 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In sports, France beat Morocco in the quarterfinals of the World Cup in Boston last night. On the baseball schedule, the Yankees are at the Washington Nationals. The Mets host the Red Sox.
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23: It's Here and Now, and the World Cup has reached its quarterfinal era. Today, Spain and Belgium face off in Los Angeles. Tomorrow, it's Norway against England and Argentina versus Switzerland. The winners go on to the semifinals on Tuesday and Wednesday in Dallas and Atlanta. Reporter Steve Futterman is in L.A., where he's attending today's match. Welcome, Steve.
24: Great to be back with you, Indira.
23: So, Spain, they have not conceded a single goal in this World Cup. What challenges do they face from Belgium today?
24: Well, Belgium is a team that got off to a very slow start. It had a draw in its first two matches. There were concerns that Belgium might not even make it out of the group stage, but they came through in the third match, and they've played very, very well, beating the U.S. 4-1 the other day to knock out the Americans. But that Spanish defense has just been like an iron wall, like a Maginot line. Of course, the Maginot line eventually broke through. We'll see what happens today. But Spain has a great young player, 18-year-old Lamine Yamal, and he has really not come through like we expected him to. He's turning 19 on Monday. He's had only one goal in this World Cup. He's had sort of a lingering hamstring injury, but they say he is ready now. And a lot of people think that this could be a showcase for him today. So look for him, this superstar in the making. Some people feel he's already a superstar. Yamal,
23: all right,
24: he will be under the spotlight today, I think.
23: All right. Well, Belgium, as you mentioned, is coming off this walkover. They utterly crushed the U.S.
24: Yes.
23: men's national team on Monday. Do you think American fans are holding a grudge? Will they rally against Belgium in the stadium?
24: I really don't think so. It was such a dominating performance. I think the American fans, the true soccer fans, are maybe a bit more upset with the U.S. players not coming through in that match than they are with the Belgian players just destroying them. So I don't think there's going to be anything negative. There weren't any controversial plays in that match.
23: Well, yesterday, France, which is looking just unbeatable, sailed past Morocco 2-0. But late in the game, star Kylian Mbappe was icing his right foot and ankle on the sidelines. Is this a serious injury? Will he be able to play in the semifinals?
24: Yeah, it looks like he's going to be fine. He was taken off in the 77th minute. By the way, after this injury took place, he still assisted on a goal. Then he was taken out primarily for precautionary measures to rest it. France was already up 2-0. It wasn't really viewed as a threat. But afterwards, he and the French coach both played down. They said he will be fine. He was icing it. But no one right now, unless they're hiding something, expects Mbappe to be limited at all in the semifinal match.
23: Two quarterfinals tomorrow. Crowd favorite Erling Haaland, the extremely intimidating Norwegian striker, and his team are taking on England. Both strong teams. That'll be exciting. Argentina is going to be facing off with Switzerland. Argentina should be the stronger team, but they've not played so well in their last two games. So what do you expect from Messi and co tomorrow night?
24: Well, we keep saying that, well, Argentina had a tough match, but now they'll come through. They didn't really come through in the last two matches. They barely survived both those matches. But I think I have to go with Argentina again. They're such a strong team, and I think Messi will come through. I think they should beat Switzerland. The England-Norway match is really intriguing. You mentioned Haaland. His nickname, by the way, is the robot. He looks like a robot as he just scores. That's going to be an interesting match. But, you know, I still think England is the favorite. It's very likely the four favorites going into the World Cup will make it to the semifinal. Spain, France, England, Argentina, we'll see.
23: Yeah, that's what my money's on, too. Not that I'm actually betting any money.
24: No,
23: that's
24: don't
23: just
24: do that.
23: My mental money is on those four in the semis. That's reporter Steve Futterman. Thank you so much, Steve, and enjoy the game.
24: I will. Take care.
6: We've been covering the public backlash over big data centers that power AI. As you may have noticed, they're not very popular among Americans. And one reason is because they require a lot of water to cool down all those servers that generate heat. But how much water do they really use? And is it a problem, especially in arid places where the water supply is already pretty tight? Sarah Porter is the director of the Kyle Center for Water Policy at Arizona State University's Morrison Institute. And we've got her on the line for some help. Sarah, welcome.
2: Good to be with you.
6: Every time I do a story about water shortages in the Southwest, I get barraged with responses from people who say data centers are the problem. Data centers take up too much water. They're going to leave us high and dry. And it does make me wonder, Sarah, how concerned should we be?
2: I think the concern is well placed. It's a new technology growing fast. But when we look at the actual facts on the ground, and I'm particularly aware of the facts on the ground in Arizona, it isn't as concerning as we might think.
6: Okay, well, let's talk about the numbers. They can be staggering. I'm sure you heard about that project in Utah where the projections were that it would use billions of gallons of water every year. And I know that a lot can depend on how big a project is, maybe what kind of technology it uses, but do we know what a typical data center uses in terms of water?
2: We can't answer the question, how much water does a typical data center use, because there is no typical data center. There are many, many variables, and it's changing quickly. They're being developed to function at higher and higher temperatures. There are different cooling technologies being deployed, including closed-loop cooling technologies that, at least on-site, use less water. Another huge variable is how much cooling does it require? A data center in a cooler place won't need as much cooling as a data center in a hot place like Phoenix. The water used for the power generation for data centers typically is a lot more than the water that is used for direct cooling of a data center.
6: Well, I take that point. And I wonder if I can just pin you down on any kind of number, because I know people want to understand this. So,
2: yeah.
6: Is it possible that a data center could use a billion gallons of water in a year?
2: I mean, anything is possible, but the estimate that one hears a lot is a data center might use 5 million gallons a day. I drilled down into that. That 5 million gallons in a day would be a fully water-cooled data center on the hottest day. So I actually think it's better to think about the total water use by data centers in the United States in a year and what are the projections for those. There's a really good Lawrence Berkeley lab analysis. What they concluded was that data centers in 2023 directly used about 66 billion liters of water. Compared with many other water uses, that is a very modest amount of water use. The indirect use for the water used to generate electricity for data centers in 2023 was about 800 billion liters. That's a large amount of water. That's about twice as much water as the city of Phoenix delivers to taps in a year. But that still nationally is not very much water when we compare it to many other types of water use.
16: I've been talking with big companies like Microsoft and Google, who are very aware of this problem. Microsoft says in a place like Arizona, it only needs to use water to cool chips when it's above 85 degrees. It is moving to 100% air-chilled data centers, which they say use far less water. Sure. Google tells me it gets 86% of the energy it needs for its large data center in the Phoenix area from clean energy, like solar power, that sort of thing. So when big tech says we have zero water solutions, should we believe them?
2: We should look at what they're saying is a zero water solution and then make an assessment. 85 degrees in Phoenix is like a nice winter day. You know, it is not unusual for Phoenix to be that warm. So what we've seen in the Phoenix area is that water providers are now putting conditions on their willingness to serve data centers. The very first city in the United States to enact a data center ordinance was Chandler, Arizona, a suburb of Phoenix that is also the home of a big Intel fab. Arizona isn't the only place where this has happened. Aurora, Colorado has enacted an ordinance that pretty much prohibits water-cooled data centers. The effect of these ordinances is the developers themselves tend to come in with different solutions like the Google solution. You know, we'll do all air chilled using clean energy.
16: I'm hearing that you are cautiously optimistic that we might be able to take this new technology and not have a water crisis on our hands. But at the same time, you can understand why people are concerned, because across the western United States, there is a terrible drought that's been going on for decades. The Colorado River, the states that rely on it, are about to get a lot less of that water. And I'm just wondering if that changes your outlook here when you think about the risk we might be taking by building too many data centers.
2: It doesn't change my outlook, because communities have the capacity to get out ahead of the risks of an overcommitment of water demand to data centers. And they are getting ahead. The other thing is that the projections for total direct water demand for data centers, you know, into the future aren't at all excessive when we compare it with other existing demands in the West. The projected total United States direct consumption demand from data centers is 275 billion liters. That, compared with, for example, the amount of water that's used for agriculture, is quite trivial. You know, the conversation that we need to be having in the U.S. Southwest, which is so water stressed right now, is a conversation about how we reduce demand from agriculture, which is responsible for about three-fourths of water demand. Mm. It is somewhat mystifying that we're not having a conversation about that water demand.
16: Sarah Porter is director of the Kyle Center for Water Policy at Arizona State University's Morrison Institute. Sarah, thanks so much. Appreciate this.
2: Good to talk with you. I appreciate it.
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8: Live from NPR News in Boston, I'm Steve Brown. President Trump is choosing not to sign a sweeping bipartisan housing affordability bill today, saying on social media that he is protesting Congress not passing a strict voter ID bill that does not have enough support to pass. Still, the housing measure will become law today, even without Trump's signature, as he had 10 days to issue a veto and stop the measure. Meanwhile, President Trump has ousted members of a bipartisan Federal Election Commission charged with assisting state and local election officials. The White House confirmed today that Trump is taking executive action to change the makeup of the Election Assistance Commission. That agency distributes federal grants to states, tests voting systems, and maintains the national voter registration forms. It's the latest move in Trump's effort to expand White House influence over how U.S. elections are conducted. Volkswagen is reporting weak sales numbers with a significant drop in China. The company said Thursday it plans to cut its model lineup by nearly half. Volkswagen said group sales fell 8.6% in the second quarter to just under 2.1 million vehicles. Sales in China alone plummeted by more than one-third. 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
3: 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Some of the stories we're working on in the WSHU newsroom for this afternoon. New York Governor Kathy Hochul says the state may opt into a controversial new federal tax credit program. Connecticut parents who want to enroll their child for kindergarten before they turn five won't be able to. A parasite found in food and water has infected over 23 people in Connecticut and over 400 in New York. The town of Hempstead faces legal fees of over $250,000. And a Southampton student is recognized by the state for biliteracy for learning the Shinnecock Algonquin language. We'll have these stories and much more this afternoon during All Things Considered from NPR News on WSHU.
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9: It's Here and Now. Average prices for that humble kitchen staple, the egg, are almost 65% cheaper today compared to March of last year. That's when they hit an all-time high of $6.23 a dozen. The staggering prices were driven by an avian flu outbreak that wiped out the hen population, leading to panic buying, purchase limits, and restaurant surcharges on eggs. But behind the scenes, executives at America's three largest egg producers were secretly colluding to hike the market price for eggs, according to the Justice Department. Patrick Thomas is covering this story for the Wall Street Journal, where he writes about agriculture and our food supply. Welcome, Patrick.
10: Thanks so much for having me.
9: So the Justice Department filed a complaint in federal court describing the effort by major egg producers to manipulate the process that helps determine how much we pay for eggs. How did this alleged price-fixing scandal work?
10: Yeah, essentially you have executives at three of the largest companies here. They figured out around 2022, they exchanged messages and phone calls amongst each other, that they could all bid very aggressively for eggs on this wholesale market exchange called Egg Clearinghouse and try and influence the key pricing measure that influences the price shoppers pay in grocery stores, this benchmark price of eggs. If they all bid higher prices on this wholesale exchange, they could drive prices higher or keep them high for an extended period of time.
9: So basically, they were taking advantage of the fact of the avian flu, but they were taking it even further. Is that right, Patrick?
10: That's right. I think that's the right characterization. They were really trying to make sure a good crisis didn't go to waste, so to speak.
9: All right. Well, the Justice Department has alleged that the egg producers use spoofing tactics where a trader places orders to buy or sell in order to change the price, but then pulls out the order before it's actually filed. What have the egg companies said in their own defense?
10: They don't admit any wrongdoing as a part of their settlement. They're settling civil claims, and they're actually donating 50 million eggs to food banks and paying about a $3 million fine to New York and other states. So a little bit of a novel settlement to be donating eggs.
9: And yet there are actually emails that have come out showing that they were making jokes with one another about boosting up the prices. Tell us a bit about that.
10: Yeah, that's correct. One of the alleged co-conspirators said that they needed to place bids on this market, like they vote in Chicago early and often. Mm. They joked about letting it rip when they wanted to flood this wholesale marketplace with bids, and by placing bids, essentially try and drive the prices that they were paying one another for eggs higher on this wholesale market.
9: Wow. All right. Well, the price of eggs has come down considerably since the Justice Department started its investigation, and it became public in March of last year when we saw that record high price. The average price of a dozen eggs is now $2.19, just a fraction of what it was a little over a year ago. But that's still a dollar more than it was back in 2020. So it makes me wonder, did their price-fixing scheme essentially work?
10: Well, it's a little bit complicated, but some of this has to do with just the supply of eggs and rebuilding the supply of egg-laying hens. Because bird flu cases have gone down, mostly out of luck. The supply, if you think about how many hens we should have, it's about one per person in this country. Everybody gets an egg a day, so to speak. Mm. Everyone has their own personal hen. And right now there have been a lack of cases. So prices have come down. They're still a little higher because bird flu is still with us. But right now it's a little hard to say how this scheme has long-term affected prices.
9: Patrick Thomas covers agriculture for the Wall Street Journal. Patrick, thank you so much for joining us.
10: Thanks for having me.
9: This is Here and Now.
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12: 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And I felt that that is my duty as a writer.
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16: And I'm Peter O'Dowd in Phoenix. It's Here and Now. Social media is often the highlight reel of our lives. We show off our fancy vacations or our biggest accomplishments, maybe a fantastically expensive dinner, you know, the exciting stuff.
9: Many people's lives look absolutely fabulous online, but let's admit it, curated and kind of contrived. In a different corner of the internet, though, people are celebrating the everyday and the ordinary. Our colleagues at WBUR's podcast Endless Thread have been looking at Facebook pages devoted to the lives and interests of dull people.
16: Ben Brock Johnson and Amory Sievertson introduce us to Sarah Jones Green.
14: Ordinary lives are just celebrating the ordinary, really.
15: So this is self-proclaimed dull woman Sarah Jones Green, and she created the Dull Women's Club group on Facebook.
16: Okay.
15: She works as an actor and a singer in London. But the idea for the Dull Women's Club started with the dull man in Sarah's life, or at least a member of the Dull Men's Club, her husband, who was scrolling through that particular Facebook group one night.
14: We were on a night out, and he was drinking a beer, and I was drinking hot chocolate. And I said, I'm a dull woman. And I thought, well, I know women can join this page, but women want their own page. So, yeah, I set up the Dull Women's Club.
15: Sarah's also said that she came across an article about a couple who met as a result of the Dull Men's Club. So that was further motivation to set up a similar page for women. Now, this isn't to say that there aren't some momentous things that happen in the Dull Women's Club Facebook group, like this post that I just sent you, Ben. Take a look at this.
5: Okay, just purchased my first home at 60. It's a nice looking house this person bought in what looks like suburban rural New England.
15: A lot of
5: golden leaves, some jack-o'-lanterns, beautiful house.
15: See, what I love about this is like, you know, for some people they would say, whoa, you're just buying your first home at 60? And it's like, no, man, she just bought her first home at whatever age, you know? This is the big event. This is the big accomplishment. And I think we lie to ourselves so often on social media in accepting that what we are seeing is the whole picture. And this is a space where not only can you post the whole picture, but it's so relatable, right? It's like, what other space on the internet can you post about your favorite dish liquid changing scent and have a bunch of people chime in and go, oh man, I know. Like, it's such a, I hate when that happens. And we don't have a lot of spaces on the internet where we can just commiserate about that and celebrate those things with strangers.
5: You know, that is an excellent point. When you're in this world of actually having to click buttons to like things and upvote things and comment on things, and there's this real kind of priority placed on like just how much people love it and how crazy it is and how it makes you angry or it makes you blows your mind, you know, like I do like an area of the internet where you can just be like, yeah, this is just a thing and I like it. And people can be like, that's great, without having to like hold you to some like crazy standard of like, oh, well, your post isn't a picture of somebody like chugging an entire jug of oil and then throwing up everywhere. So, you know what I mean?
15: Like, yes.
5: I do like that I like this as a concept. I'm warming up.
15: Yeah, and these people know that these posts are otherwise, like, dull. You know, I just shared one more with you. The caption is just very dull indeed. My toast was launched precisely.
5: Okay, this one is my zone.
15: Okay.
5: This is my zone, because it's dull, but it's also incredibly unlikely.
15: Yeah, so explain this.
5: Okay, it says, very dull indeed. My toast was launched so precisely. This is one of those vertical toaster ovens where you pop the toasts. I guess it's a toaster. It's not a toaster oven. And it says, my toast was launched so precisely from the toaster that it landed just so on its platform. And so, like, on top of this toaster, there's a bread standing perfectly vertically on end. If that happened to you in real life, it's a little out of this. It's like, it is dull because it's just like your toast. It's just like today's piece of toast. But it is also remarkable.
15: Right. Like, this is the sort of thing where I would take a picture of it and I'd probably send it to my husband, or I'd send it to, you know, my family. I might send it to you, you know, and be like,
5: yeah, that's true.
15: Look at my toast. But this is a community of 1.6 million strangers around the world where you can post this and you will find your people who are like, man, that toast is amazing. How did that happen? and you'll feel validated. And Sarah says there are about like 200 posts submitted every day that she and five of her friends comb through as moderators. There will be certain crazes where like everyone will start posting pictures of their tattoos, or one time people were posting a bunch of close-up pictures of their eyes, which I'm not into that. I can't do eye stuff. But there are all these spin-off groups. There's like a Dull Women's Vegan group that's been served up to me in the algorithm before. There are fake versions of the group because the real one is so popular that other people are trying to sort of like capitalize off of that momentum. So that's shady. Don't do that. But there is one key rule that Sarah told me about.
14: I can't really allow posts of a political or religious nature just because, well, all the unrest in the world, there's going to be a lot of rows, and this isn't really the place for rowing.
15: This isn't the place for rowing, Ben. No rowing. I love that because part of the essence of dullness is just feeling like comfortable with your dullness,
5: yeah.
15: safe from being judged and feeling judged and from judging others once you see other people's kinds of posts. And this is like really a point of pride for Sarah. This is what she hopes she has created.
14: Just feeling safe, happy and secure, like a place online that they can call home where they can be themselves and just celebrate their everyday.
15: Ben, did you watch season 3 of The White Lotus? The one
5: always.
15: In Thailand?
5: Yeah, of course.
15: So I have to say, in preparing to talk to you about the Dole Women's Club, I was thinking back to this monologue that Carrie Coons's character has at the end of the series, where she's talking to her friends, one of whom is like a movie or TV star, another one, you know, has married some wealthy guy and has beautiful children and has this life that Carrie Coons either wants or thought that she wanted.
7: I just feel like as you get older, you have to justify your life, you know, and your choices. And when I'm with you guys, it's just so like transparent what my choices were and my mistakes.
15: As I'm thinking about the Dole Women's Club and I'm thinking about this monologue, I was just tearing up because, you know, she says, her character says,
7: I don't need religion or God to give my life meaning because time gives it meaning.
15: And that it's not the fabulous things that you've done or places you've gone or the extraordinary accomplishments. It's just

0: like, contentment is seriously underrated, and there's value in that contentment.
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2: It's Here and Now. Sports fans are soccer crazy right now with the World Cup nearing its end, but if you follow tennis, no doubt you are laser focused on the grass courts at Wimbledon. And there's been plenty of drama. The fairy tale run of the British wildcard Arthur Ferry is over. He lost today in the semifinals. And for the women, the finals match will guarantee a winner from the Czech Republic and a new Grand Slam champion. Tennis journalist Christopher Clary is in London sampling the strawberries courtside as they do at Wimbledon. He's author of the Substack Tennis and Beyond. Chris, welcome.
3: Thanks, Peter.
2: I'll admit I had no idea about this strawberry tradition. How are they?
3: You know, I've had some pretty good ones in New England over the years, but they're not bad over here. And you know, really, it's people actually talk about it and they actually do it. You see people walking around with strawberries all over the ground. So it's a thing. Still.
2: Well, it's a thing, but there are more important things happening, including this incredible run for the young British player Arthur Ferry, who, as I said, lost today in the semifinals. How shocking had his performance been up until today?
3: Yeah, it's been shocking, and also very, you know, much needed, because they're competing with the World Cup over here, just like things are in the U.S., and the England team is doing pretty well, so they needed a great story, and Arthur Ferry certainly gave them one. I mean, he's a Brit wildcard, and he grew up about a mile from Wimbledon grounds and walked here for most of his childhood. He used to attend the matches on center court, and here he is playing in a couple of them. Just didn't have enough game to trouble Alexander Zverev today, but he had some great victories here, and he really provided a lot of entertainment and a lot of hope for the future with his results here.
2: I see that he received a standing ovation from the home crowd there. Do you think he's talented enough to stick around?
3: He's very talented. He's got a lovely demeanor on the court, and he's extremely quick and a great backhand. The only problem is he's about 5'9", which is short for a modern-day tennis player. A lot of the guys are, you know, 6'1" or bigger, and he's going to have a uphill battle on some faster, higher-bouncing surfaces than grass. But a lot of people here have been really impressed by his game, and he's young. He's a Stanford grad. He was a college star, and I think he's got a lot of potential. Is he a future Grand Slam champion? Hard to see that, but top 20 player, why not?
2: Well, we'll find out. It might be Alexander Zverev, who now advances to the final after beating him. He's fresh off winning the French Open last month, and he's either going to face number one, Jannik Sinner, or the history chaser, Novak Djokovic. What are you going to be watching for as we look for a men's champion?
3: Well, it's interesting with Zverev. I mean, Zverev waited so long to win that first major. He got that in Paris finally.

0: He's looked like a little bit of a different player here. He's been more relaxed. He's hitting his forehand better. He's, you know, had good results on grass everywhere but at Wimbledon. He's never done well here before, but this year he's in the final for the first time, and he was really impressive through most of the play all the last couple of weeks. So, you know, I think he could be more of a threat to Sinner Djokovic than he would have been at Wimbledon in the past.
1: As for the women, the final players standing are both from the Czech Republic, which is interesting, and neither has won a Grand Slam before. So there's some pretty good storylines here as well, isn't there?
0: Yeah, Peter, also Karolina Muchová and Linda Noskova, the two finalists, both of them faced match points and saved them earlier in the tournament. So they're both kind of playing with house money now, and Muchová had the very emotional victory over Coco Gauff in the semis here on Thursday, saving a match point and a crazy tiebreaker, and is really one of the most talented, entertaining players to watch on the women's tour. And Noskova is a newcomer, 21, with a really solid game and big serve. So all Czech affair.
1: Who's the favorite?
0: I think Muchová is a slight favorite, but having watched Noskova a lot the last couple of weeks, she's been serving great, and she has a really great baseline game, takes the ball very early. But Muchová is a bit of an artist out there and can create opportunity out of nothing and uses the whole canvas.
1: Chris, last time we talked, it was about a month ago. The heat was causing all kinds of problems at the French Open. How's the weather in London? Has it played, any kind of role in this tournament the way it did in France?
0: You know, it's been kind of Miami on the Thames here for the whole time. It's been really warm and definitely unusual weather. And there's still a lot of fans fluttering in center court today, but it's a little more moderate. But it's definitely been a factor here. You know, the grass has been playing pretty quickly and high bouncing, and Yannick Sinner's just happy it's not as hot as it was in Paris when he lost there.
1: You know, you mentioned the World Cup, competing with the World Cup. Is that an issue there? I mean, look, lots of people love tennis, but lots of people love soccer. Are you sensing the same kind of attention or excitement around this tournament?
0: Oh, it's been a problem here for many, many years. I mean, they always coincide with the World Cup with the dates, usually anyway, and the Euro Championships as well. And so I've been in matches this week when you hear on a changeover a huge applause and people are looking at their phones and watching their results. So it's definitely a double screen experience here, Peter.
1: All right, tennis journalist Chris Clary at the grass courts of Wimbledon in South London. Chris, enjoy the tennis, the strawberries, and the soccer.
0: Off I go. Thanks, Peter.
1: Here and Now is a production of NPR and WBUR. I'm Peter O'Dowd in Phoenix.
2: And I'm Indira Lakshmanan in Boston, wishing I had access to those strawberries in Pim's cup. Have a great weekend, everyone. It's Here and Now.
3: Bye.

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3: I'm Indira Lakshmanan. It's Here and Now. Coming up, our politics roundtable talks about the lessons Democrats should take away from the implosion of Senate hopeful Graham Plattner's campaign in Maine.
2: Also, early voting for Arizona's primary is underway, but there's an ongoing legal fight involving a Trump-backed county clerk that could overshadow the midterm elections.
4: It's all undergirded by this unproven idea that our elections here are not safe and secure.
3: And Shakira will perform her new World Cup anthem with Burna Boy at the first halftime show for a World Cup final, along with an international array of pop superstars. We'll hear a preview coming up here and now.
2: First, the news.
5: Live from NPR News, I'm Lakshmi Singh. President Trump is refusing to sign a bipartisan affordability bill intended to lower the cost of housing and encourage more home construction. On social media, the Republican leader said he was protesting Congress's inability to pass a strict voter identification bill with the country well into midterm primary season. Trump had 10 days until today to sign or veto or allow the legislation to take effect at midnight without his signature. The administration has ousted the remaining leadership at the Election Assistance Commission. This leaves the independent agency in a precarious position heading into November's midterm elections. We have more from NPR's Ashley Lopez.
6: The White House says it has removed the last few commissioners of the Election Assistance Commission. This is an independent agency created in the wake of the 2000 presidential election, a close race plagued by administrative errors. The agency has since helped provide election officials with resources and has collected data about how elections went. The EAC was created to have four commissioners. At the beginning of this year, one Republican member abruptly resigned, and now another is also resigning. The agency's two Democratic members, however, were removed. Ashley Lopez, NPR News.
5: President Trump says Iran asked to keep negotiating an end to hostilities, and the U.S. agreed, but that the June ceasefire was over. He gave an update on social media today after three Qatari and Saudi commercial tankers came under fire this week and led to retaliatory strikes between the war rivals. Joseph Otell is a retired four-star general and served as commander of U.S. Central Command from 2016 to 2019. On NPR, Votel was asked if he believed Iran was willing to risk prolonged war with the U.S. to maintain control over the Strait of Hormuz.
7: I think that's a big takeaway out of just these last 72, 96 hours, that Iran is principally focused on permanent sovereign control of the Straits of Hormuz, and they are willing to accept the risk of large-scale conflict before they're willing to relinquish it.
5: Goldman Sachs is prohibiting employees from betting on prediction markets such as Polymarket and Kalshi. NPR's Bobby Allen reports on the latest investment firm to warn staff against abusing confidential information.
8: Prediction markets offer betting on many topics involving finance, whether it's a company's quarterly earnings or what an analyst will say on an investor call or when a company will introduce a new service. The new rule from Goldman Sachs prohibits employees from placing bets on future outcomes related to finance, corporate America, elections, or geopolitics. It does allow for employees to wager on sports and entertainment. Billions of dollars are traded every week on prediction market sites, which are largely unregulated. Despite the new rule, Goldman Sachs CEO David Solomon said earlier this year that prediction markets were, quote, super interesting, and that he had met with prediction market executives over possible partnerships. Bobby Allen, NPR News.
5: It's NPR.
0: With WSHU News, I'm Shelley Hassman-Kadish. Attorneys General from Connecticut and New York have joined a bipartisan group of almost all AGs to ask for a federal crackdown on spam calls. WSHU's Molly Ingram reports.
9: 49 attorneys general. You heard that right. 49 want the Federal Communications Commission to strengthen its rules. They say it would cut off scammers' access to legitimate telephone numbers. Last year, Americans lost nearly $2 billion to 30 billion spam calls. The coalition of AGs is proposing a new set of FCC rules. They include stronger certification requirements for companies who buy and sell phone numbers and regular reports from those companies to help law enforcement trace the numbers. They also want to ban number cycling. That's where scammers buy a bunch of phone numbers and use them on rotation to avoid detection from anti-spam tools. Molly Ingram, WSHU News.
0: With the New York State legislative session over, environmental advocates are assessing their wins and losses. The New York League of Conservation Voters says the prolonged budget process took up most of the session, leaving little time for some of their legislative priorities. One of them was the push to electrify school buses statewide. That goal got delayed by 5 years. Patrick McClellan is the League's policy director.
10: We are disappointed by this, to say the least. There have certainly been challenges with implementing the rollout of zero-emission buses in the state, but we think that there are a lot of policy tools that the state could be using and that school districts could be using to make this easier.
0: The legislature did manage to pass bills that lower chemical contamination in drinking water and permit solar panels on balconies. Partly sunny, chance of late-day showers and thunderstorms today, highs in the mid to upper 80s.
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0: 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I'm Shelley Hassman-Kadish.
3: From NPR and WBUR, I'm Indira Lakshmanan in Boston.
2: I'm Peter O'Dowd in Phoenix. It's Here and Now. A rare bipartisan bill designed to bring down rent and build more affordable housing will become law at midnight without President Trump's signature. He declared on social media today that he won't sign it, which deprives Republican lawmakers of a showy signing ceremony 4 months ahead of the midterm elections.
3: And this fall's most important race for Democrats, who are gunning to flip a seat in Maine to regain control of the Senate, remains in chaos. Oysterman and Marine vet Graham Platner, who was running as a working man's progressive, suspended his campaign this week after a former girlfriend accused him of rape. Our Friday Politics Roundtable joins us to explain what it all means. Damian Paletta is Washington coverage chief for The Wall Street Journal, and Jessica Piper is senior data reporter at Politico, who broke the story about the rape allegation against Graham Platner. Welcome to you both.
12: Hi.
13: Thanks for having us.
3: So, Jessica, you are reporting that voters in Maine are taping over Platner's name on old campaign signs from last month's primary to reuse them for whoever replaces him. The party has 2.5 weeks to find someone to run against longtime incumbent Susan Collins, a Republican, in November. Half a dozen Democrats have expressed interest. What challenges do they face?
13: Well, they face a lot of challenges, that's for sure. You know, Maine Democrats had several competitive primaries, and there are candidates who lost those primaries just last month who are now throwing their, you know, hats in the ring for Senate. But they only have about 2.5 weeks to convince the delegates who will be deciding who the next nominee is that they're the right person. And it's going to be quite a race to that.
3: All right, Jessica, just briefly, what do you say to the argument that some are making that firebrand Platner wasn't going to win a general election in a state with a strong independent streak anyway, so this could give Democrats a fighting chance to find a more centrist candidate with less baggage?
13: Well, whether, you know, Graham Platner would have won or not, that would have been up to the voters of Maine in November. And I think everyone I was talking to in recent weeks thought it would be a very close race. And most people think it will still be a close race with whoever Democrats land on. But it's too soon to say.
2: Damian, over to you. The Wall Street Journal spoke with the progressive strategist Dan Maraff, who recruited Platner and acknowledged that their vetting didn't turn up some of these problematic issues, like, for example, his Nazi-linked tattoo.
12: Part of our thesis here is that people do not want their candidates grown in vats. They want people
14: who are real human beings, and they want people who do not look and sound like the background people who've been leading this country off a cliff for the last century.
15: Damien, weigh in on that, and because, you know, Plattner's, one of his main arguments was that the Democratic Party had betrayed the working class and that authentic candidates like him aren't the future. How's that theory holding up now?
16: That's an argument that's really popular, you know, following the 2024 elections, where a lot of voters feel kind of betrayed by the Democratic Party with what happened with Joe Biden and Kamala Harris. And they're looking for fresh faces. They're looking for new people. They're looking for unicorns, quite frankly, who might be able to lead them into the future. And so the trade-off with that, when you find characters like this and they elevate so quickly, is that you might not have done all the scrubbing and looked into, you know, the Reddit posts and maybe some other stuff that might become more of a problem as they get closer through the process. And so that's what happened here with Graham Plattner, you know, who is a really good speaker on the stump. He had a really interesting story, but I think there was just more and more that kept coming out about him that eventually, of course, in following the Politico report, became just super disqualifying. And so now the question is, there are other candidates like this. There are other candidates who haven't been tested. There are other candidates who are rising quickly and even knocking out traditional Democrats in primaries.
15: Right.
16: But are they ready to run through the tape in November? And those are the questions that we're now asking.
15: Well, that is my next question to you. Do you think there are repercussions nationally beyond Maine?
16: Well, certainly. I mean, one of the big things was Democrats thought they had a chance to pick off the Senate and win control of the Senate, which they'd have to do if they won four seats. And Maine was a big opportunity for them. So, you know, look at Texas. Texas is a place where Democrats think they might have a chance to knock out Ken Paxton, who has his own kind of troubled history. They have an untested candidate in the national stage, James Tallarico. You know, there hasn't been anything, of course, about Tallarico like we've seen about Graham Plattner. But is he ready? Is he ready for his big moment? And those are questions. There's a really interesting race right now in Michigan where there's a candidate who's kind of come out of nowhere, who's challenging and really leading Haley Stevens, a more traditional Democrat. And can El Sayed won? Can he run through that primary and then take on a more traditional Republican like Mike Rogers?
17: So, well, Damien Coletta, you read my mind, because I was just about to ask about this public health official, Abdul El Sayed, who's running as a progressive against this moderate state lawmaker. You mentioned Haley Stevens. They clashed over Israel in a debate this week. El Sayed has said that he struggled with whether Israel should be a Jewish state, and he criticized heavy spending in elections by the American Israel Public Affairs Committee, or AIPAC. Let's listen to some of that debate, courtesy of Nexstar Wood TV's 8.
18: The question I think the congresswoman needs to answer is, why has she allowed $40 million of outside spending, the bulk of it coming from AIPAC, to come into this race? Explain what you've given away for AIPAC support in this race.
19: No one owns my vote and no one owns my policies. Anyone who is contributing to my Senate campaign is doing so because of my proven record of fighting for Michigan.
17: All right, Damien, real quick, is this clash hurting Democrats' chances in Michigan for November? Are they going to come out of this so bruised and bloody that they look bad against whoever the GOP runs?
16: That's a great question. Unfortunately, we won't know till November, but I think what we do know now is it's a chance for the Democrats to hone their message, to hone their identity following 2024. So there's a chance that they come out of this with a real identity. But as you say, it's possible also that they're so damaged that it's going to make them much weaker in November, too.
15: Jessica, what role do you see Israel playing in the midterms?
13: Well, we've certainly seen Israel play a predominant role in many Democratic primaries, Michigan, you know, being one of them. As a general election issue, I don't know that I'll see it, you know, playing as much, but certainly if it shapes the candidates who come out of Democratic primaries, then it will end up shaping the general election as well. If you have more of these progressives who have been harsh critics of Israel winning primaries, because that's what Democratic voters in primaries are looking for right now.
15: Let's talk about this housing bill. President Trump says he's not going to sign it, even though it was passed by lawmakers not only in both parties, but in both chambers of Congress months before the election, because he is trying to hold out for a bill that would make big changes to elections. Damien, what are Republicans saying right now? What are you hearing?
16: Well, really, it's really interesting because, as you mentioned, it is bipartisan, which is right now is a word you don't hear very much in Washington, but it passed through both chambers. Then at the last second, President Trump had this thing. He's like, well, I'm not going to sign this unless there's completely unrelated language added to it that has to do with election law. Now, the Republicans in Congress kind of called his bluff and said, well, we're not taking the bill back And what the president's doing is refusing to sign it, but it becomes law anyway. So he's sort of doing it out of protest. I think it's interesting. One of the things we've seen this year is some Republicans starting to distance themselves from President Trump more and more. There's a number of issues and a number of votes where they're not falling in line behind him. We obviously saw this with some of the war power stuff related to Iran. So I think what we're going to see here is if they call his bluff, if they say, hey, we don't have the votes on this Save America Act thing you want, and we're going to keep doing our jobs. Obviously, this is going to be a big issue in September when they have to pass a bill to avoid a government shutdown. If they really refuse to fall in line behind him, it's going to be a bigger issue for him and them potentially as we get closer to November, too.
17: Hmm. All right. Jessica, the president declared the ceasefire with Iran over this week. Gas prices have already gone up again. I want to know, you look at data and politics all the time. What do you see this? How do you see this playing out for Republicans at the polls if the president is bogged down in an unpopular war and not focused on the message of affordability?
13: Well, I think, you know, with this matter, it really presents a problem on two fronts for Republicans with respect to affordability. One is the sticker prices. People see higher gas prices and they're inclined to blame, you know, the people in power. And right now that is Republicans. Republicans were excited a few weeks ago when it seemed like a ceasefire might help and gas prices were coming down briefly, and reversing that is just not what they want right now as they look towards the midterms. The second problem is that, you know, Trump is talking about Iran. He's not talking about all of the other things Republicans want him to be talking about. You know, they wish they could talk about how they passed a housing bill aiming to bring down housing costs, but Trump didn't even give them the opportunity of signing that, right? He's talking about Iran instead. So both in the prices that consumers are seeing and in the issue focus coming out of the White House, this could be a real problem for Republicans heading into the fall.
15: Damian, speaking of prices, the president has been asking Congress for more money to fight the war in Iran. Do you think he's going to run into trouble when Congress returns next week?
16: I do, actually. I mean, he wants about $1.5 trillion for the Pentagon, and the way the Iran war is going is not what he had promised them. He told them it'd be over in 4 weeks, and that was back in late February. So I think his approach is going to come under more and more scrutiny. What he wants is like a $350 billion down payment. They're having some real issues with munitions, obviously, and we're seeing in Ukraine that they're lacking a lot of munitions. They need to defend themselves against Russia. So I think what we're going to see from Congress is a lot more scrutiny, public hearings, a lot of questions about the exit strategy here, because Iran keeps kind of dragging their feet and refusing to make this thing go away. And I think Iran realizes that President Trump, as he gets closer and closer to the midterms, and as Jessica just pointed out, with gas prices remaining high, he's very politically vulnerable. So I expect to see a lot more scrutiny from Congress, because Republicans are going to want to be on the record, you know, questioning the way that the White House is going to get out of this, especially as the cost continues to grow.
17: All right. Meanwhile, Kentucky Senator Mitch McConnell has been in the hospital for nearly a month. We know that EMTs were called to resuscitate an unconscious individual at his home, but beyond that, we've heard little. This week, the Democratic governor of Kentucky, Andy Beshear, said that the voters of Kentucky deserve to know what's going on. We have less than a minute left. Jessica, quickly, what questions does this situation raise for you?
13: Well, it certainly raises a lot of questions, and frankly, it's not just about, you know, Senator Mitch McConnell. This is a bigger pattern. We saw earlier this year, Congressman Tom Kaine was absent for months. He eventually revealed just in the last few weeks that he'd been hospitalized for depression, but we've just seen a real lack of transparency from elected officials, with Senator McConnell being the latest example.
15: Jessica Piper, senior data reporter at Politico, and Damian Coletta, Washington coverage chief for The Wall Street Journal. Thank you both for your time. Have a great weekend.
16: Thank you.
15: It's Here and Now.
20: A federal program that helps schools pay for internet access is under review by the FCC. The agency says it's worried about screen time for kids. School districts say being connected to the web is critical for education.
21: To backfill that funding would be very, very difficult. You'd have to look at reducing the services that you provide students.
20: That story on All Things Considered from NPR News.
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15: It's Here and Now. Kelly Ramsey's first year as a hotshot wildland firefighter in California broke all kinds of records. In 2020, California was an inferno. 10,000 fires broke out across the state and turned more than 4 million acres to ash. Ramsey pushed her body and her mind to the limit that summer as a member of a crew known as the Rowdy River Hotshots. And if that challenge wasn't hard enough, Ramsey did it as the only woman on the crew that season. Her book about that time is called Wildfire Days. It just came out in paperback. Kelly Ramsey joined me to talk about the book last summer. There are different kinds of wildland firefighters. What makes a hotshot a hotshot?
24: Yeah, so a hotshot goes through a very specific kind of training and series of qualifications. So hotshot crews often are asked to go to the most difficult, dangerous, or just sort of hard to reach parts of a wildfire. So we train a bit harder and have to do a certain number of pull-ups and push-ups. You have to run a mile and a half at a certain pace. A lot of people will say it's kind of like the special forces of wildland fire or the Navy SEALs of wildland fire. So yeah, just a really specialized group.
15: Not only were you the only woman on the crew that first year, you were also in your late 30s. Why at that point in your life did this idea of chasing fire as a hotshot appeal to you?
24: Yeah, I'm not exactly sure. It might not have been a wise choice, but, I just sort of stumbled into it. I was working for the Forest Service already, and the town in which I lived, Happy Camp, is a really especially fire-prone part of California. So I had seen some local wildfires, and I was just surrounded by firefighters. And the more I saw them do the job and learned about fire, the more fascinated I became.
15: I'm thinking about the hike at the beginning of your first season. The crew heads up a mountain, essentially carrying all kinds of heavy gear. You've mentioned the physical demands of this job, but just talk about that, how you prepared to do it.
24: Yeah, so the training for crews like ours actually begins the previous fall. You spend 5 to 6 months just hiking up the steepest hill you can find. And by hill, I mean a vertical mountain. And you try to carry as much weight as you can. So I would always carry at least 45 pounds, which is the standard weight of a wildland firefighter's pack. But then often I would add extra weight, or I would carry a chainsaw. So you want to be able to carry 65, 70 pounds. But it's like a training montage. You have to do a lot of running and a lot of running hills. And then, push-ups, pull-ups, sit-ups, wall sits, weight training. I trained at least 6 days a week for those 6 months. And then when the whole crew comes on together in May, you spend about a month training physically and like in a classroom to prepare for the season.
15: Listen, I know a lot of women who are incredibly strong and fit, more than men, but you're also working with a crew of buff 20-year-old guys. How much pressure did you feel from the group to perform like the dudes? And I use that word because I think that's what they call themselves.
24: Yeah, and what I call them a lot. I felt some pressure from them, to be sure, but I think the greatest pressure came from myself. You know, that first hike that you mentioned, I didn't perform well despite having trained for the entire off season. And I just felt, incredibly humiliated and terrified. I was like, I have to get up to speed because not only do I need to do that in order to just be a competent member of the crew, but I'm the only female, and I need to show them, you know, what women can do, what I can do.
15: You did, but it's not just your crew that has so few women. I mean, across the industry, wildland firefighters, hotshots especially, this is a reality. This is what you're up against. How much did that hang over you and your psyche as you prepared to undertake this challenge?
24: A lot. I mean, yeah, so some people have said there are about 15% women in wildland fire. I've also heard 10%. But when you get to these more competitive crews, hotshot crews, smoke jumpers, rappel crews who, you know, rappel out of helicopters into fires, when you get to those groups, it's usually more like 5% female, and you're probably going to be the only woman or one of two women. So it really hung over me. I thought, you know, I need to show what a woman can do. It wasn't just I need to show what I can do, but I need to be able to, you know, sort of vindicate or prove that any woman can do this.
15: I'm speaking with Kelly Ramsey, author of Wildfire Days. And Kelly, this is not just a book about fire. It's also a very personal book about your relationships with your fiance at the time, with the other men on the crew. You also write about your complicated relationship with your dad, who is an alcoholic. He left your mother when you were a child. How much did that shape this journey of yours fighting fires in the mountains?
24: I think that my own backstory, my own life up to that point, was really shaping what drove me to go to the mountains in the first place. I don't think I necessarily recognized that completely at the time, but yeah, I had this impulse to go out into the world, and especially to go out into nature, always seeking something. And I think, you know, I was looking for myself in a way, but I was also looking for my true family or a place where I could feel at home. And so I think in a lot of ways that's what led me to the Forest Service and also what drew me to fire, that sense of trying to find myself and trying to find a place where I belonged.
15: As you were searching for that, I don't know if you could have prepared for what you found. 2020, as I said, a historic year for fire in California. Did you realize at the time what you had signed up for and how big the job would be?
24: No, not at all. I had only seen some small fires in Happy Camp in 2019. I had seen the column of one big fire from a distance, but, you know, I'd never seen 50-foot flame lengths and, you know, a wall of flames racing across a desert, or I'd never seen torching, which is when a tree just kind of ignites from the base and the whole thing goes up with this, like, giant whoosh in 1 second. And if a bunch of trees are torching at once, it sounds kind of like a jet engine roaring in the distance. I had never seen a smoke column up close. So, yeah, everything was just this surprise to me. And I spent a lot of time being awestruck and having my jaw drop open and being made fun of by the guys for for being so awestruck.
15: You also spent a lot of time really filthy dirty, didn't you?
24: Yes. Yeah. So most of the time, hotshot crews just sleep in the dirt in the woods, pretty close to the fire line. We have a really simple setup of just a tarp and a sleeping bag on the ground. And there are fire camps that have showers, but we never really had the time. At the end of the shift, you've worked 16 hours, you go into camp, you grab your dinners, and you head back out to the woods. We never really had the time to use the showers. So you're going 14 days without a shower, which would be gross even if you weren't working in ash and dirt, but you are working in ash and dirt, so you get really...
15: And it's 110 degrees. Yeah.
24: Yeah. Yeah. So you get really smelly, but you can't even smell yourself because your nose is full of, like, these soot ash boogers.
15: Yeah. Oh, well, listen, I know this is kind of a tough transition, but it's a dangerous job as well. It's dirty and dangerous. You didn't lose any members of your team, thank God, but you're well aware of the very high-profile tragedies that have wiped out entire crews of hotshots over the years.
24: Yeah.
15: How did you handle the moments of fear fighting these huge fires? Fires like, you know, we've never really seen exactly in the Western United States before.
24: Yeah. You know, at first, it didn't really sink in. There's such a culture in firefighting of really being prepared and practicing for any emergency or eventuality. You know, we do a ton of training on extractions and we do a ton of medical drills. And so you can have this this false idea that because you're really well trained, that you're safe. And the veil kind of was lifted gradually for me. And my second season, we had a couple incidents where a tree strike happened. That's when a tree that's burned out at the base in the fire falls on a person. You know, I get chills now just talking about it. You know, for the first time, I realized, like, oh my God, we could actually die out here.
15: You know, I was surprised, and maybe I shouldn't have been surprised, at the reaction of your fellow firefighters when that tree fell on a member of your crew. It was a very emotional moment for the whole team. People were in tears.
24: Yeah, that moment was so striking and so beautiful in many ways because I really didn't expect that out of them. You know, we had an after-action review, an AAR as we call it. Usually an AAR is really practical. You just sort of talk about, you know, why did this happen? What could we have done better? You know, what will we do next time to prevent this? And, you know, it started out that way. And then the men just started telling stories about other close calls they had had, injuries they'd seen on the fire line, and people just started openly weeping. They will not like me saying that about them because everybody really prizes being tough and unemotional in fire culture, but they wept and I wept. And it was such a moment of connection for all of us, of understanding that we all share this fear and this heartbreak and this deep, deep desire for everyone to stay safe because we love each other.
15: You had to retire for health reasons. I can't help but wonder, though, how you feel this time of year. The temperatures are starting to rise. Columns of smoke are starting to become visible from fires that burn in the distance. I can see that sometimes even from where I am in Phoenix. Like, do you feel that urge to go back out there, even though at this point your body can't allow you to do that?
24: Oh, yes. Yeah. Every year, you see sort of like the first fires happening and you hear that a crew or even, you know, my former crew, I hear that they've gone somewhere and I feel this intense jealousy and longing to be out there because it's the most incredible job. It's absolutely amazing.
15: Kelly Ramsey's book is Wildfire Days, A Woman, A Hotshot Crew, and the Burning American West. Kelly, thank you so much. It was a pleasure to speak with you.
24: Thank you so much. It's really an honor to be here.
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5: Live from NPR News in Boston, I'm Steve Brown. A series of unclaimed airstrikes have hit Iran after the U.S. said it ended its attacks, raising questions about who targeted the Islamic Republic. Yesterday's strikes hit areas across southern Iran. The attacks come amid tensions over the Strait of Hormuz, a crucial waterway for oil and gas. Iran insists on controlling it while the U.S. and allies want it reopened as a free international waterway. President Trump posted on social media this morning that the ceasefire is over. China has successfully recaptured the first stage of a rocket after a launch, marking a breakthrough for its space program. The Long March 10B rocket's first stage separated after liftoff and returned to a platform at sea. The achievement, reported by state media, mirrors what SpaceX has been doing for years to reduce launch costs. One of Spain's deadliest wildfires has killed at least 12 people, authorities report, as soaring temperatures grip the country. The fire in Almeria, a popular holiday spot located in southeastern Spain, claimed several lives as victims tried to flee in burnt-out vehicles. 8 people have been injured and 23 are unaccounted for. 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
6: FIFA has a long history of corruption scandals. Current President Gianni Infantino was brought into clean house and its reputation. But FIFA's decision to suspend a red card against Team USA, among other things, now has Infantino under intense scrutiny.
7: Infantino himself holds responsibility, and accountability has to go somewhere.
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1: It's Here and Now. The White House has removed the leaders of an independent federal agency that helps states administer elections. The firings at the Election Assistance Commission come just months before the midterm elections. NPR political correspondent Ashley Lopez is here to talk about it. Welcome, Ashley.
2: Yeah, hey there.
1: Okay, so first off, this is an agency that many people haven't heard of. Mm-hmm. Why was it established and what does it do?
2: Yeah, so the EAC was established in 2002 in the wake of the 2000 presidential election. I don't know if folks remember, it was a very close and very chaotic election that ended with intervention from the Supreme Court. And at the root of that chaos was like straightforward election administration errors, right? So like badly designed ballots. Right. So after all of that, Congress passed a law called the Help America Vote Act, which among other things established the EAC. And like much of what the EAC does is provide resources to election officials in an effort to prevent snafus of like what happened in 2000. They also certify electronic voting machines. And importantly to people like me, the agency also conducts a survey after every big election to see how things went. So overall, this agency doesn't have like a significant role in elections because we have decentralized elections in this country. And that just means that states and local governments run their own elections, not the federal government.
1: All right. But in an effort to prevent things like a repeat of the hanging chads the Florida ballots in 2000, they're trying to basically give education, training, guidance. All right. Has the White House explained why they're essentially dismantling the EAC by removing its commissioners?
2: Well, a White House official issued a statement saying that Mr. Trump has the right to remove individuals who, quote, may not be totally aligned with the important task of securing American elections, end quote. This official also said that these dismissals are part of the federal government's strategy to work across agencies to safeguard elections from fraud and abuse, which I should note is very rare in American elections.
1: All right. Well, here's my question. It's an independent commission, but a recent Supreme Court ruling gave the president power to fire most independent regulators. Is there something going on that Trump wanted these regulators to do that they were pushing back on?
2: Well, I mean, I think it's worth saying that, you know, this is an important part of like what happened here. The court reversed decades of precedent in the Rebecca Slaughter case by saying essentially that the president can remove whoever he wants from these independent agencies, which, by the way, were created to have some distance from politics. I also want to say, I think it's worth noting that Trump has removed Democratic members of independent agencies various times now, including in some of the very few election related agencies we have, specifically the FEC, the Federal Elections Commission, which is a big, you know, campaign finance regulator. And that agency has been without a quorum for at least a year now, which means it hasn't been able to do much meaningful work. But yeah, I mean, before this, Trump did sign an executive order that directed the EAC to add this proof of citizenship requirement to the federal voter registration form that it maintains. But like a lot of, you know, Trump's election-related executive orders, so far the federal courts have stepped in and said this cannot go into effect.
1: Interesting. All right, Ashley, we've only got about 30 seconds left. Just briefly tell us how these firings fit into the larger context of Trump trying to influence elections.
2: Yeah, well, I mean, Trump has not hid the fact that he wants power over how elections are run in this country, and he keeps running into the fact that our elections are decentralized. Either way, I think this adds to the tension that election officials are feeling across the country ahead of these midterms. Trump is expected to lose some power, and, you know, he's not in the position usually that wanting to sort of flame out tension.
1: NPR politics correspondent Ashley Lopez, thank you so much.
2: Yeah, thank you.
1: This is Here and Now.
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1: I'm Indira Lakshmanan in Boston. It's Here and Now. With the FIFA World Cup semifinals on Tuesday, we'll soon know which two titans will be battling for soccer's global crown. The final match is a week from Sunday, and for the first time in World Cup history, there will be a halftime show with some of the world's biggest musical acts, including Queen of Pop, Madonna. Everybody get up and dance. Latin music goddess Shakira from Colombia, along with singer-songwriter Burna Boy from Nigeria. South Korean boy band BTS. It's so tight. I mean, no inside. I mean, booty my nigga style. I mean, we're living the life. And Canada's own pop and R&B icon Justin Bieber. Miguel Perez from NPR's World Cafe is here with us. Miguel, welcome back.
11: Hi, Indira. It's good to be back.
1: So, the halftime artist. This has got to be the most cross-cultural pop wattage we have seen together on stage since Live Aid. Am I right?
11: Yes, we are in for, like, a real treat. I think I cannot imagine, like, a more international lineup for the inaugural FIFA World Cup halftime show. Like you mentioned, we have the de facto queen of the World Cup, as I like to refer to her, Shakira, and she will almost certainly be performing the official song of this year's World Cup. It's called Dai Dai, which is spelled D-A-I-D-A-I, and it's an Italian phrase that means come on, come on. So listen to this.

I have to say, I lived in Colombia for a few years, and I love Shakira. And she has contributed original songs to 4 World Cups now, a record. I got to admit, my favorite is Hips Don't Lie from 2006. I mean, I don't think anything beats that. Let's listen.

0: Okay, that never gets old. It may be 20
1: it's
0: years,
1: so
0: but
1: good.
0: That never gets old. So tell me, Miguel, what is your favorite Shakira song from the World Cup?
1: You know, maybe it's just nostalgia for me, but I think that the song that she released in 2010 for the World Cup hosted by South Africa takes the cake. It's Waka Waka featuring the South African group Freshly Ground.

0: One of the fun things about that song is that it almost applies to this World Cup, which has been a fantastic World Cup for African teams, from Cape Verde to Egypt, which, you know, nearly held off the World Cup champions, Argentina, to Morocco, who beat Canada. I mean, this has been a really great year for the African nations in the World Cup. So that song feels pretty timely.
1: It really has.
0: This time for Africa. All right, let's talk about the songs we're hearing from the fans in the stands. I have to say, I appreciate Oasis as much as the next person who lived through the 1990s, but of all the songs by all the amazing English rock and pop royalty out there, why are England fans singing Wonderwall?
1: You know, it all started after England's win against Croatia during their opening game in Dallas. Fans started chanting Wonderwall.

0: and the England national team, they joined in. English soccer star Harry Kane called it his favorite moment. They got visibly emotional, and it has caught fire since then. As to why, Oasis and Wonderwall in particular, I think partially because Oasis is touring again, which has drummed up a lot of interest, renewed interest in them. And, you know, England fans also just love a pop song chant. You know, I think it was several years ago at Euro 2020, Sweet Caroline became the fan chant. So for whatever reason, Wonderwall has just caught fire this time around.
1: So another song that we've heard in the stands from French fans is by French rapper Vegadream. Let's listen.

0: All right, that is really catchy. They're saying Allez les Bleus, so let's go blue. What is the story behind this track?
1: I love this one. So that Allez les Bleus means it's the famous rallying cry for France's national sports teams. And this song, it's called Ramenez la Coupe à la Maison. It's France's go-to anthem for the World Cup. It means bring the cup home in French. And Veja Dream released it in 2018, right before France won that World Cup, which was hosted in Russia. And, you know, France is still the overall favorite to win this year's cup. So I feel like we're probably going to hear quite a bit of Ramenez la Coupe à la Maison in the coming days.
0: I'm betting you that this is a good luck charm thing for them. It's like their lucky rabbit's foot. It won them the cup
1: absolutely.
0: In 2018, so they're going for it again 8 years later. All right, definitely. What about reigning champions Argentina? I mean, they were sweating bullets during that game last Tuesday against Egypt, in which they almost didn't make it to the quarterfinals. What are their fans singing in the stands to keep themselves going?
1: That game was such a nail biter. So the Argentina fans are definitely going to be blasting a song that is performed by an Argentine rock band called La Mosca. It's the song is called Muchachos, ahora nos volvimos a ilusionar.

0: All right, so tell us what that song is about.
1: So the original song is from 2003. The original song title translates to "Guys, I'm getting drunk tonight." But the band reworked the song for the World Cup in 2022 in Qatar, where Argentina eventually earned their third championship title. And so the reworked song title translates to "Guys, we're dreaming again," which I think is much more apt for the World Cup.
0: They have hope again. It's true.
1: Yes.
0: All right, Miguel, do you have your own World Cup anthem?
1: You know, every 4 years I root for Mexico. That's where my family is from. So the classic soccer chant for Mexican fans is a folk song called Cielito Lindo. And here's a classic version of that song by Mexican icon Vicente Fernandez.

0: Amazing. And that's got to be hard for fans to sing along to, am I right?
1: You know, you would think so, but when emotions are high, especially at their final game in this year's

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1: A federal program that helps schools pay for internet access is under review by the FCC. The agency says it's worried about screen time for kids. School districts say being connected to the web is critical for education.
2: To backfill that funding would be very, very difficult. You'd have to look at reducing the services that you provide students.
1: That story on All Things Considered from NPR News.
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1: It's Here and Now. Early voting is underway here in Arizona for the July 21st primary election. Republicans are eager to find a candidate that will help them win back the governor's office in November. And key congressional races could change the balance of power in Washington. But there is also a big fight between county officials that brings back memories of the 2020 election when President Trump falsely claimed he beat Joe Biden in this critical swing state. I met up with KJZZ's Wayne Schutzke at the Maricopa County Courthouse in downtown Phoenix to learn more about it. Nice to see you. Thanks for joining us.
2: Yeah, thank you for having me.
1: So we're outside the courthouse here because this is the center, essentially, of a legal fight that could have pretty big implications in this year's elections. What's going on? What's this about?
2: This goes back to January 2025, even before that, when we got a new county recorder, Justin Heap, a Republican, and some new supervisors on our county board of supervisors here. Arizona state law requires them to work together to run elections. And since that time, they've essentially been fighting over which responsibilities belong to who, which is something we've never really seen before in the county. Usually they work together pretty seamlessly.
1: Why does that matter? I mean, what kind of rules are we talking about here?
2: We're talking about everything from voting locations to the directions poll workers get to help you out while you're voting and make sure that state laws are being followed. They basically disagree over a whole host of issues because state law, in some cases, delegates authority to one side or the other, and in some cases, it's unclear. And so that's why we've gone to court now for the past year almost, and a judge has sided with County Recorder Heap, saying that the supervisors, in some cases, took away duties, responsibilities, resources that belong to his office.
1: We're in Phoenix, Maricopa County. More than 2 million voters are here, so that's why this is essential here, because this county is incredibly important when it comes to state politics and elections.
2: Yeah, it's really hard to win a statewide race. You talked about the governor's race without winning Maricopa County. It's been done before, but it's very rare. So ensuring people here can vote, aren't confused, the poll workers aren't confused, making sure things go seamlessly is really important. And we've had some hiccups in recent years. You know, you talked about 2020 where, you know, no proven claims of fraud, but where just people yelling from the rooftops that something bad happened through every a wrench and everything. And then in 2022, we had issues with some ballot printers not working. So like, that can really cause problems, and then also undermining of faith in elections that we're talking about, whether it's real, like the ballot printer issue, or false claims.
1: Well, to that point, recently, as you know, a video surfaced of two election workers removing a scanner from headquarters during a local election. How has something like that stirred up the controversy and the conversation even further?
2: Yeah, that's directly connected to this controversy we're talking about between the recorder and the supervisors. Those were actually two members of the recorder's staff who went in and took this piece of a ballot scanning equipment while a local election was being counted. The recorder claims that equipment belongs to his office. The supervisors say no, it doesn't. So again, they're just fighting back and forth. But it all boils down to the fact that this piece of voting equipment was taken. The supervisors say they don't know what happened to it for the hour or so it was gone before it was returned, and actually had to replace it. And

0: underlying all of this is this chain of custody issue, whether it's ballots or machines or anything like that. You know, these election officials are charged with knowing where this stuff is at all times, mm-hmm. so that if an issue comes up, they can say, no, like, this election was fair. We know where the ballots were. We know where the machines were. And Heap actually ran on a platform that the county wasn't doing this, with the support of people like President Trump, like former gubernatorial candidate Kari Lake, who claimed elections weren't secure, saying that chain of custody needed to be improved, and now we see members of his office maybe undermining that.
1: Okay, and in fact, Justin Heap, the recorder, is a Trump supporter, endorsed by Trump, and he is supported by a law firm organized by Stephen Miller, one of President Trump's top aides.
0: That's right. Heap sought out his own counsel, and that is James Rogers. He works for America First Legal, a nonprofit started by Stephen Miller with the specific aim of supporting the Trump agenda, of supporting these election security measures that are all going back to 2020, like you mentioned. It's all undergirded by this unproven idea that our elections here are not safe and secure. And that's also what's behind kind of this conflict between the supervisors, who claim that our elections are secure here. You know, there might be issues once in a while, but we figure them out, we fix them. And Heap, while not claiming 2020 was stolen himself, is supported by all these people who were, and also supported all these claims that the former recorder, another Republican, Stephen Richer, wasn't doing the things needed to make sure our elections are secure.
1: Well, meanwhile, early voting in the primary election is ongoing as we speak. Has any of this affected the way that people are casting their ballots in Maricopa County?
0: We haven't heard of any specific issues, you know, with a voter going in and not being able to do something right now, but we actually just got an Arizona Supreme Court decision handed down that sided with Heap in this ongoing lawsuit and adopted an interim plan that he proposed to split these election duties. And a lot of that plan would keep existing things in place for the primary. So we're talking about voting locations, drop boxes where people can drop their ballots, that kind of thing, to avoid this kind of conflict. But in other cases, it's essentially directing poll workers at one location to have to go to the recorder for direction or go to the Board of Supervisors for direction based on which duty they're fulfilling. It could be the same person doing different things throughout the day. So you could see where that could lead to confusion for a poll worker, which then leads to confusion for the voters who are relying on those poll workers to give them guidance. Even though there's a Supreme Court order now saying you have to cooperate, these sides have not shown an ability to do that over the past year.
1: Wayne Chutsky, reporter on KJZZ's politics desk, joining me here in front of the Maricopa County Courthouse in downtown Phoenix. Wayne, thank you so much.
0: Yeah, thank you for having me.
1: Here and Now is a production of NPR and WBUR. I'm Peter O'Dowd in Phoenix.
2: And I'm Indira Lakshmanan in Boston. Happy Friday, everyone. 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
1: I'm Peter O'Dowd. 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
4: It's just critical that each bird has a chance and has the opportunity to make it.
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7: The gut-brain connection is having a moment on social media. What's the science? I'm Flora Lichtman, and this is Science Friday. Research suggests that some brain diseases, like Parkinson's, seem to start in the gut. What is the link between our brains and our bowels? And how much of what we hear on social media about gut health is true?
8: You guys think fiber maxing is cool? Wait till you hear about poop maxing. That's trending.
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0: even 20, 40 miles out of the city, we were getting a pretty nice night sky.
1: Don't go away. That's after this.
2: Live from NPR News, I'm Lakshmi Singh. President Trump says he has agreed to resume talks with Iran. But as NPR's Frank Ordonez tells us, the president says he told the Iranians the ceasefire is over.
3: President Trump says Iran's leaders reached out to his team asking to continue talks and that they've agreed to do so. But he says in a Truth Social post that the U.S. has stated to them, quote, in no uncertain terms, that the ceasefire is over. The U.S. and Iran have been trading significant strikes over the last few days, raising concerns about whether the two sides would be able to reach a final deal to end the war. Trump, who just returned to Washington from the NATO summit in Turkey, warned that more strikes were coming in retribution for Iranian strikes on ships sailing through the Strait of Hormuz. But he also insisted that the U.S. would not be returning to full-scale warfare with Iran. Franco Ordonez, NPR News, the White House.
2: The family of Nolan Wells, the 18-year-old student athlete found dead on a barrier island off Mississippi's coast after the 4th of July weekend, is demanding transparency in the investigation into her son's unexplained death. They have retained civil rights attorney Ben Crump.
4: The family has distrust of the Mississippi law enforcement officials giving them a fair investigation where their black son ended up dead after going out on a boat with three young white men.
2: Crump joining Wells' family at a news conference today. A new study published in JAMA finds that the number of people who died at the hands of law enforcement increased significantly in recent decades. NPR's Ritu Chatterjee reports young black males had the highest mortality rate of all groups.
5: The researchers used mortality files from the CDC's National Center for Health Statistics. They found that there had been nearly 12,000 deaths caused by law enforcement officers between 2003 and 2024. That included 270 children. Annual deaths of adults at the hands of law enforcement more than doubled in that time period. For children aged 17 and under, the annual deaths jumped by nearly five times, from 8 to 37. Nearly 90% of all deaths were caused by firearms. However, the researchers note that deaths by law enforcement are underreported and their analysis may be underestimating the real toll. Ritu Chatterjee, NPR News.
2: A man was partially sucked out of a plane's cabin window midair, according to local media reports in Greece. Happened on a flight operated by Malta Air, a subsidiary of Ryanair that had taken off today from Thessaloniki, Greece, to Germany. Ryanair said in a statement that a window dislodged, no word on how. However, the carrier did not immediately confirm reports about a 61-year-old man's close call on the flight. You're listening to NPR News.
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7: Have you ever heard someone say that Earth travels around the sun in a perfect circle? Well, that's not actually true. Most of us picture Earth orbiting the sun like a marble going around the center of a track. But in reality, Earth's orbit is slightly stretched out into an oval shape called an ellipse. That means there are times during the year when we're a little closer to the sun and times when we're a little further away. I'm Mateo Andres, and this is Discovery Deep Dive. On July 6th, the Earth reached its farthest point from the sun this year, a spot astronomers call aphelion. At that moment, we were 94.5 million miles away from our sun. Compare that to early January, when Earth was at its perihelion, its closest point to the sun in its orbit, at around 91.4 million miles away. Now, if you're thinking, wait, shouldn't it be cooler when we're further away? Not really. The difference is around 1 to 3%, so you won't notice the sun looking any smaller or dimmer than it does before. But here's something you might notice here on Earth. The moon's orbit is also an ellipse. When the moon swings a little closer to the Earth, its gravity will pull more strongly on its oceans. Combined with the sun's gravity, this can create higher than normal tides known as perigean tides. The moon will be at perigee on July 13th, with the new moon being on July 14th. So if you can, go to the shore this month and see just how much higher than normal the high tides will be. It's a fascinating reminder that the motions of objects hundreds of thousands or even millions of miles away aren't just happening out in space. They can have real, measurable effects right here on Earth. For more information, go to WSHU.org.

0: This is Science Friday. I'm Flora Lichtman. We are coming to you today from Aspen Ideas Health with two leaders of a field that, in my opinion, is among the most exciting frontiers in medicine and biology. We are talking about the gut-brain connection. And look, we have a lot of language about trusting our gut, gut feelings, gut checks, spilling your guts, getting butterflies. And they describe feelings that are familiar to us. I mean, let me just do a poll. Who here has gone with your gut in real life? Like the 10% of people who didn't raise their hand, I want to talk to you. But how well do we understand this connection on the biomolecular level? The connection between our brains and our bowels. Which of those organs is actually in the driver's seat, and what does it mean for how we understand diseases like Parkinson's or depression? Those are just some of the questions that we're gonna churn through with my guests. Let me introduce them. Dr. Emran Mayer is director of UCLA's Center for Neurobiology of Stress. He spent 4 decades studying this. Is it fair to call you a gut-brain OG? I'm going to take that as a yes. And Dr. Tricia Pestricha is a neurogastroenterologist at Harvard Medical School, and she's also a poop influencer, which I hope we can get to later. Thank you both for being here.
1: Our pleasure.
0: What is a gut?
2: What is the gut?
0: What's the gut?
2: Well, the gut is sort of a simplistic term for the digestive system. You know, I think the way it's being used, it would include all the parts of the digestive system from the esophagus all the way down to the end of your large intestine. In more scientific or gastroenterological terminology, it would be primarily the small intestine and the small and large intestine. So,
0: not my stomach.
2: That depends. I think in the whole fascination now with gut health, I think people include the stomach as well.
0: This is a controversy.
1: This feels
0: so spicy.
1: We're going to have such a hot debate, but I think the gut does mean the gastrointestinal tract, and we shorten that to the gut. So I think, like, in just common parlance, I'm with you. I think, like, when we as doctors are like the gut, we are really thinking about the bowels. But I do think, for being a little more technical, I think what people think about, it's everything from the esophagus all the way to the exit hatch.
0: Does it seem weird that we don't have an agreed upon definition?
1: Totally. It's a big problem for us.
0: Is it? For gastroenterologists, is it a big problem?
2: I think gastroenterology, the specialty, has sort of been taken by surprise how all of a sudden their organ of interest is sort of
0: is everywhere.
2: Popular.
1: Yeah, we're the cool ones now. Take that, neurology.
0: Well, why do you think social media has glommed on to the gut?
1: Yeah. I mean, Dr. Mayer is totally right. 10 years ago when I was in med school, no card-carrying gastroenterologist would use gut health. Like, they wouldn't talk about hashtag gut health. And now it's everywhere. Now, you know, I think we're actually realizing we have to use that word. The American Gastroenterological Association, which we're both members of, we're forming an advisory group to talk about how we need to own this space. Why haven't we owned this space before? Like, gosh darn it. Well, we're going to try to figure out. And part of that is defining what that is, right? Because most of GI, we think about curing disease. But maybe what gut health really is the absence of disease and preventing said disease. And that's obviously not been the focus for a lot of that 15-minute visit that you get when you already have a problem with your doctor. And I think, you know, I spend a lot of time, for better or for worse, on gut health TikTok, on hashtag gut talk. And I spend a lot of time in social media kind of talking about gut health. And so I think about this a lot. But my suspicion for why this has really blossomed is twofold. One is a good thing. I think Gen Z is so much less ashamed of their bodies than we were as millennials and everyone older than us. And they are destigmatizing mental health. They're destigmatizing gut health. And I love that. So I think that it's, like, wonderful that they are bringing this and leading the charge there. You guys think fiber maxing is cool? Wait till you hear about poop maxing. That's trending. So this is great. But I think there's a darker side to this, which we know so well. But, you know, one of the most common diseases in GI, I'll give you this example, is irritable bowel syndrome. 15% or thereabouts of Americans have IBS. This is one of the most misunderstood diseases in all of medicine, not just misunderstood by patients, but misunderstood by doctors. And yet it is so incredibly, we all know somebody with IBS. Maybe we've had it. Maybe we got COVID and we never pooped correctly the same. Like, this happens to all of us at some point. And I think when there's such a big void about that information, not that the science doesn't exist, it exists. I think we just haven't communicated it well. But when that void exists, I think then the influencers online, you enter this wonderful space as a patient where you go online. First of all, you can't get an appointment with your gastroenterologist for like the next 6 months. This is a big problem. Now you're scrolling and you see some really attractive influencers saying, hey, do you have bloating? Do you have brain fog? Does your doctor not take you seriously? It's leaky gut. And, or, you know, fill in the blank, and they'll tell you all about their journey and all about the supplements that worked for them. And there's a million videos like this. And for the first time, you're somebody who's been suffering and you feel heard. You feel seen. You feel like you're connected to a person. And that is, I think, almost like 80% of the gut health space right now. It's coming from people who are not physicians or the scientists, but it's coming from people who are helping connect with somebody who has been a little bit dismissed by, or greatly dismissed by, the healthcare system. And I think that is the darker side of why this has become so popular.
2: Yeah, and I mean, being a gastroenterologist myself, and so I went through the first, I would say, 25 years of my career battling the dogma in gastroenterology that it's the gut. Many comments when I give a talk, people get up and say, Dr. Meyer, don't forget, it's the gut. You know, when I talk about the brain-gut connection.
0: What do you mean they were saying it's the gut? They were like, the brain is not involved?
2: The brain is not involved. And I'm just based on that experience, this negative experience, and what's happening now, that this has sort of been taking the discussion has been taken away from gastroenterologists to functional medicine and to influencers, and the topic is widened to stuff that and entities that, as a gastroenterologist, you're not trained in. You know, you're not trained what brain fog is, or you know, all these symptoms that are now blamed on the gut in some ways, or gut dysfunction. But I'm not too optimistic that this new awareness will come in gastroenterologists and patients. There's a tremendous growth of functional medicine, for example, because even though they don't have all the science, they have managed to incorporate this holistic concept that includes the brain and the rest of the body in their conceptualization of gut health. I mean, I may be wrong, but what I've seen so far, you know, the interest is definitely shifted away from gastroenterology, which is a specialty trained in identifying diseases of the gut, not of the brain, and has developed, together with the pharmaceutical industry and with endoscopic procedures, very effective way of dealing with the gut, but not with these brain-gut problems.
0: Okay, Tricia, I've heard you say that our gut is a brain. I think of my gut as like plumbing.
1: Yeah.
0: Help me reframe.
1: Please reframe. We all grow up thinking about our gut as plumbing. That's very common. That's not how I grew up. I'm the daughter of a gastroenterologist. I'm the daughter of a neurogastroenterologist like Dr. Meyer. And we have known for centuries that your gut is a brain. It contains 500 million nerve cells. That is more nerve cells than are in your spinal cord. And that brain, for some animals, it's the only brain they got. We call it the enteric nervous system. We humans have evolved to have a second brain in our head. Some people call the one in our guts the second brain. That's not what I call it. And they are evolutionarily very closely intertwined. And one of the ways that they communicate is the vagus nerve. And I know we'll talk a lot about that. But remember that your gut does a lot more than just transport and magically transform food into waste. It is constantly producing neurotransmitters, the same neurotransmitters that the brain in your head produces, like dopamine, which is what I study in my lab, serotonin. And it sends these signals up through the vagus nerve to the brain, and it's in the background, but it is constantly influencing our mood, our hormones, and probably most diseases in all of our body, our heart, our lungs, our brain. You can trace the origin to some extent to the gut.
0: Emmer, would you call it an axis, a gut-brain axis? I've heard that used.
2: Yeah, no, I've been trying the last few years to change people's use of these terms. It's really much more common. It's not an axis, it's not a linear system that we can understand with our reductionistic scientific approaches. It's, if you look at it with systems biology, which basically postulates that everything is interconnected, it's a brain-gut microbiome system, and these elements interact in bidirectional fashion, not just amongst each other, but they also are the main system in the body that regulates our homeostasis. So the basic balance within our bodies is dependent on the system. And that goes back in evolution, as Trisha mentioned. So the first marine animals, Plesia, they had an enteric nervous system lookalike structure surrounding basically just a tube that was moving and digesting everything together. With the development of a head in evolution, all the functions that were important for the overall body and survival were moved to the brain using the same neurotransmitters and the same cells were just, you know, shifted up there. With the enteric nervous system, its main function became to run the intestinal function of secretion, motility, permeability, you know, anything that has to do with the GI tract is run by the enteric nervous system fairly autonomically.
0: It's independent.
2: Yeah, only if we get into a situation that threatens the whole organism, which triggers the fight and flight response, then the brain basically gets involved in regulating the gut as well, but not in the normal homeostatic situation balance.
1: And there's an uncomfortable truth there too, which is that, you know, we can survive despite being brain dead, right? Why? How? Well, it's because we have a functioning enteric nervous system. As long as that is functioning and you still have some brainstem input with a breathing tube, you will survive because your enteric nervous system is still nourishing and feeding all of the other cells in your body. And that's how important it is.
0: I hope you are enjoying this conversation from Aspen Ideas. We have to take a break, but when we come back, do probiotics actually work? We will get into it. This is Science Friday from WNYC Studios.
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0: This is Science Friday. I'm Flora Lichtman coming to you from Aspen Ideas Health in Aspen, Colorado. We're talking about the conversation happening in our bodies between our guts and our gourds with my guests, Dr. Emmer Mayer and Dr. Trisha Pasricha. When we talk about the gut and the brain talking to each other, how are they talking? What is the mode of communication? Trisha?
1: Yeah, there's two main ways. You know, most of how we've thought about the gut-brain connection, I think, has been in terms of how the brain communicates with the gut. We live that experience every day, right? You know, when you're going on a date, you get butterflies in your stomach, like Flora mentioned, or if you're nervous, like suddenly you have to use the bathroom and it's your turn at karaoke and there's no bathroom in sight, why? And then when you sing your song, suddenly you don't have to go anymore. And some of the ways those types of communications happen, some of it is hormone signaling. Some of that can happen through the bloodstream from the brain down to the gut. A lot of it happens through the vagus nerve. The vagus nerve is this long cranial nerve. It extends down from the brain to almost every internal organ, but it has a very close relationship with the gut. And the cool thing that we've learned is just how much of that communication in the vagus nerve is not top down. Most of it, 80% of it, is from the gut upward. So the gut is doing talking all the time. We don't perceive consciously most of that communication. Our conscious brains perceive what comes to us from our five senses, our eyesight, what we hear, what we feel, what we smell. But there's this whole realm called interoception, which is all the information from inside your body that is reaching your brain at the same time, every second. Your brain has to grapple with that while also dealing with that outside information. That internal set of signals is called interoception, and your gut, all of it, that communication, for the most part, is happening without you consciously realizing it, and I think that's why it's been neglected for so long, but it's been happening under the radar nonetheless.
0: That's very exciting, and I want to talk about some specific examples. Tricia, I know you work on Parkinson's. We know that's a disease where you have misfolded proteins in your brain. What's the connection to the gut?
1: Yeah. You know, we have had hints that there may be more to Parkinson's than just the brain for a long time. If you go back to James Parkinson's early writing and his first case description of these patients, he did notice that they tended to have just incredibly severe constipation. He wasn't sure why. And when I started my GI fellowship, by chance, I started seeing a lot of patients with Parkinson's disease, people with Parkinson's disease, and they would just tell me, I have had constipation. It started 10 years, 20 years before these motor symptoms. And we think that for at least a subset of patients now, we know this, that the disease itself begins in the gut. And you know, as you mentioned, Flora, Parkinson's is characterized by misfolded alpha-synuclein protein. It's this protein, when it misfolds, it causes the death of the dopamine neurons in a certain part of the brain. Well, they've done these studies that started in mice, and now we have human data that found that in some people, there's some trigger that happens. It's probably a different trigger for lots of people. There have been a lot of research and interest in pesticides, for example, paraquat. We've talked a lot about that in our field. Ultra-processed foods is potentially implicated. Maybe it's an infection. There's lots of different things that enter our body through the gut and potentially trigger that misfolding, or even other changes that we haven't yet quite understood that are related to it. But that misfolded protein starts to misfold in the stomach, for example, and then it propagates like a prion, which is a kind of disease that basically induces the next cell to start misfolding. And then that one causes the next one, next one, and it goes up the vagus nerve to the brain.
0: Does understanding this role of the gut lead to, are there new opportunities for earlier interventions or diagnostics? Like, what is the meaning for patients?
1: Yeah, I mean, I think that is the hope of our whole field, is that if you think about it, in a way, it feels scary to hear that Parkinson's is starting in my gut, and maybe this is happening well before I would even know that it's there. But the other way of looking at that is to say, well, what an enormous opportunity we have. This means that maybe there are years of time, maybe even longer, where there's a window before the disease reaches our brain. And that's, you know, exactly what a lot of us in the field are trying to figure out, is can we identify a biomarker in the gut that will herald what may happen years down if we don't intervene? And of course, what we need to do is also come up with a way to intervene. And there's a lot of work being done on both of those fronts right now. So it's actually, we're incredibly biased in that, but it's a really exciting area of research, I think, in all of medicine right now.
0: I want to talk a little bit about GLP-1 drugs, because they feel like an interesting case study in this gut-brain system world. You know, we know, so I'm talking about Ozempic or Wegovy, we know that they slow digestion, but they also seem to have effects on the brain. And we've seen, you know, evidence of this in early trials for GLPs and addiction, for example. What are they telling us about the gut-brain system?
2: Yeah, this is a particularly fascinating story. GLP, glucagon-like peptide, is a hormone that's stored in cells that are in the gut, that lie in the gut. There's about 40 different types of cells like this in the gut, the endocrine cell system. Biggest hormonal system in our body is actually in our gut. So basically what industry has done or has found out that, so you take these signaling molecules that are in our gut that have for hundreds of thousands of even million years work perfectly well to signal satiety, generate all these signals to our brain that it knows what goes on in the body. But I think somehow our lifestyle, the changes in the last 100 years have overwhelmed the system. It's no longer working. So what industry and science has done, so you take these same messengers that nature has developed and give them in much, much higher doses, and they seem to be working. And we don't know what the long-term consequences of that attack is, because right now it seems to be the only solution to the obesity epidemic and with all its associated comorbidities, the whole list of these chronic diseases that have appeared. They seem to be all interconnected. As I call it, the chronic non-contagious disease epidemic that affects everything from colon cancer to Parkinson's to Alzheimer's. And so somehow with this system being compromised, and now we have a potential pharmaceutical solution to fix it, at least as long as you take these medications, I think this will dominate the discussion and the clinical practice for some time.
0: Do you think that's a good thing?
2: Okay, so if I put on my scientific head and clinical head, I would say, yeah, it's a great thing. You can help so many people, save a phenomenal amount of money, because a lot of the interventions that medicine has come up with, from bypass surgeries to expensive drugs, all these costs will obviously go down. But on the other hand, when you think about it, is it a good thing? So now we're already, humans at a certain age are already dependent on the statins and on antihypertensive medication. So now we add the GLP-1s. Is this the way we want to deal with our world that's gone out of balance? Or do we actually want to work more on the root causes that are causing all of this? So we can right now, you know, we have pretty good tools now that we can prevent people dying from this. As long as they stay on these drugs, obviously a dream for the pharmaceutical industry, you know.
0: We have to talk about the microbiome, because I feel like that's a huge part of this, and we haven't really dug in there. Do we know what a healthy microbiome looks like? We know more diversity is better. I feel like I've heard that before. But do we know specifically what we're aiming for with a gut microbiome?
2: I think this has this definition has sort of developed a general consensus, and the concepts have been taken from ecology. So diversity and resilience are all the terms that we know from other ecological systems, from nature, that have been applied to a healthy microbiome. Is resilient to perturbations. It has a high diversity, has a high richness. So it's not just having 100 different types of bacteria, but each bacteria is just 5 or 10 members, but it's hundreds of thousands. There have been some attempts that based on the function, so the microbiome field has moved from asking who is there, shifting pretty rapidly now to what are these microbes doing and what is their capacity, their genetic capacity. So in a few years, we won't have any microbiome tests that just look at who is there, but basically what they're doing. And one good thing that general agreement on is if they produce molecules, so-called metabolites that they generate from breaking down complex carbohydrates or fiber, it's a group of molecules called short chain fatty acids. Probably some of you may have heard this word, butyrate, which have a lot of beneficial effects on not just the gut, but also on the brain, every system of our body. One of the most important ones is probably this anti-inflammatory. So we have built into our body a production site for aspirin.
0: What would you add to that?
1: Yeah, I agree. I mean, I think something that I find so frustrating right now in the world we live in is that I think that what we think about the microbiome is very tempered, and we understand a lot about certain associations with diseases and maybe the upregulation of certain microbes. But when you as a consumer, as a patient, hear about this, see it on social media, it feels very black and white. It feels like, let's check your microbiome. If you have too much of this bacteria, we're gonna cut it out. If you don't have enough of this bacteria that's bad, let's give you a supplement and we'll fix it, right? And the science is just not there yet. And you know, but we've started monopolizing on this and profiting off of it a little bit too early. And the way I think about the microbiome just in simplistic terms here, is it's like a garden, right? And if you have this garden and you imagine what I want are a bunch of flowers and you start seeing weeds growing, you might just pluck out all those weeds because we don't want them. And let me sprinkle some beautiful rose seeds that I do want. And it's not going to be that simple. What if those roses aren't growing, not because the seeds weren't there, but because the soil pH was wrong, because you're not getting enough sunlight, right? And I think sometimes when we think about hashtag gut health or just the gut in general, you know, lately all we talk about is the microbiome and we just really focus on that. But remember, the microbiome, these trillions of organisms, they exist in this ecosystem that is part of us. We have to think about how these microbes are interacting with our individual immune systems, with our nerves. One species, for example, of some microbe can behave very differently in me than it will in you because the milieu is very different and we're seeing all of this play out in studies. So I find it frustrating when patients come to me and they're like, I have spent hundreds of dollars on this testing kit, the supplement, it's gotten me nowhere. Look at the results of my microbiome. Tell me what I should do next. Like, I wish I could. I mean, what I can tell you and what I do tell my patients is, like, here are the principles about healthy or healthful eating, that these are the types of foods that support the microbiome. But at this stage, we don't have targeted microbiome-directed individualized therapy just yet.
2: Yeah, and there's obviously a lot of, I mean, I shouldn't call it abuse, but, I mean, you know, the commercial exploitation of that uncertainty is... It's an unfortunate phenomenon. I mean, not for the companies, this billion-dollar industry, the probiotics and the prebiotics and the postbiotics and symbiotics industry comes up with always new expressions to justify a new, you know, supplement. But if you look at the evidence that these interventions make actually a significant difference, it's very weak. So you would not get an FDA approval for any medication with the weak evidence that exists for any of those biotics. I mean, I'm sure there's quite a few people here in this room that take probiotics. And
0: who takes probiotics?
2: Yeah.
0: It's a safe space.
1: We're not here to judge by any means.
0: Yeah. But Emeryn, at the same time, and Tricia, I want to hear your thoughts on this too. I mean, I have heard about doctors sort of prescribing diet for, you know, mental illness and other diseases. What do you think about that?
2: Well, that's a different story. I mean, diet is probably one of the most complex vehicles to deliver tens of thousands of molecules, phytonutrients, and when you eat something, a fiber-rich meal, it's not just eating one fiber like inulin. You ingest thousands of these different fiber molecules. They all do different things to your microbes. So you can't really compare. When people have created this term psychobiotics, you know, you take this one organism and they think it's going to change your depression or your anxiety or ADHD. I mean, it's ridiculous to think that way. But diet, there are emerging studies that have shown certain, and the evidence is best for, as usual right now, the traditional Mediterranean diet, but also for certain situations like advanced Alzheimer's disease, a ketogenic diet, or for refractory epilepsy and children, also a ketogenic diet, but that's the exceptions. In general, I think what this traditional Mediterranean diet concept is, it gives you thousands of these molecules that you can put into a capsule and think that this one molecule will actually be of great benefit to you. So that's my view. I don't know how you think about
1: it. Yeah, I totally agree. I mean, I think a lot of, I mean, they think actually this is why these alternative medicine and holistic providers do really well, is they give this holistic picture. Like, they will advise you a lot more on lifestyle and diet when you're dealing with something that doesn't necessarily feel that connected, like depression or anxiety. I mean, as Dr. Meyer said, the Mediterranean diet has been pretty consistently, reliably shown to be associated with reduced rates of depression, of mental health disease, and of course, neurodegenerative disorders. But that's not often part of the conversation, right, that you have when you go to see a primary care doctor. Like, it might happen briefly, but we don't dwell on it in the way that we should. But I think the other thing I want to just kind of point out about that is, you know, we don't, when we're talking about something like depression and anxiety, to use that as an example, I think about that as being part of this gut-brain connection. I don't think of it as being purely in the head, just as I think of a lot of disease not being purely in the gut. And so I think it's wrong to go completely in the other direction and say, let's just focus on diet when we're thinking about depression. I think we all have to think about looking at that connection, which often forms more of a connection, less of a connection, more of a vicious loop. How are we going to treat the brain in our heads and the brain in our guts, right? Like I start people on antidepressant medications all the time for their GI symptoms, right? And vice versa. And at the same time, we need to also be thinking about diet. But I think there's one side of maybe more traditional medicine or these quick kind of visits where you say, all I've been told is to take a medicine. Then maybe you go to a more holistic practitioner and all you get is sometimes supplements or lifestyle. We have to find that medium that is still very rigorously science-based, and that exists, but it just, our model isn't always set up to have those longer conversations.
0: There's so much to talk about. Obviously, we are out of time. I am so grateful to my guests, Dr. Tricia Pasricha and Dr. Emeryn Mayer. Thank you so much for joining us today.
1: Thank you.
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6: 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And that's just one milestone in their booming biotech industry.
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8: 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Current president Gianni Infantino was brought into clean house and its reputation. But FIFA's decision to suspend a red card against Team USA, among other things, now has Infantino under intense scrutiny.
9: Infantino himself holds responsibility, and accountability has to go somewhere.
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6: This is Science Friday. I'm Ira.

0: even the stray meteorite. But you know what? Over the years, it seems like I'm seeing fewer and fewer stars and planets. Light pollution has dimmed my sky view, and I'm not alone. Scientists have estimated that more than 80% of the world's population, more than 99% of people in the U.S. and Europe, live under light-polluted skies. That light in the night is called sky glow, and it is ruining our nighttime views. My first guest set out on a bicycle to document the sky glow and to find out how artificial lights at night are affecting the sky, the environment, and us. Craig Childs is a writer. His latest book is called The Wild Dark, Finding the Night Sky in the Age of Light. And it's our Sci-Fry Book Club pick for July. You can read right along with us. Head to sciencefriday.com/bookclub. Craig, welcome to Science Friday.
1: Well, thanks for having me, Ira.
0: You're welcome. Let's talk about your trip. Give me the ABCs of what you did.
1: Well, I started in Las Vegas, on the Las Vegas Strip, with a bike loaded for 10 days of backcountry and a companion who was equally loaded up. And we biked out of the city and headed for the darkest place we could find.
0: Where did you start your trip and where were you going?
1: Well, we went due north out of Vegas into the Mojave Desert, to the Desert Wildlife Refuge, and just out on these rough roads for 200 miles to basically see how the night would change, what kind of sky we would get for 9 sequential nights going into the desert.
0: And why a bike? Why not hop in a car?
1: Well, you know, a bike is the right pace. If you're driving, you would get to where we're going too quickly. And I wanted to see that transition. I wanted to see each night become entirely different. And walking would be too slow because I don't think I would have really seen that transition. So biking was the right pace to get a different sky so that each night we're looking at a completely new experience. And we're going across the new moon, so we're missing any moon glow and we're seeing just the full clear night sky.
0: Where did this idea come from, Craig? What got you interested in this?
1: Well, it seems like everything I'm writing about has a night sky in it. That there is always some reference to stars, planets, because it's really half the experience of being in the world. And I'm outdoors most of the time. So I've got this focus on the night and I've lived in bright places and mostly in dark places. But I find that it's such a powerful experience to see a full set of stars that I wanted to know what it's like to go from brightest to darkest and how that transition affects you, how it affects your eyes, your body, your experience in general.
0: It can be pretty spooky, you know, that total change of atmosphere.
1: Yeah, you're looking at infinity, which, you know, during the day you're not. During the day you're looking at sky, and during the night you're looking at space.
0: Right. And so how did you pick your stops, where you were going to stop?
1: Where we ran out of energy. Where we just I was using what's called the Bortle scale, which is a 9-level scale, from 9 being the brightest sky, which was the Las Vegas Strip, to 1 being the darkest sky that you could find. And so each night it really was, you know, we would bike into the dark and we would just finally go, okay, that's far enough. Stars are coming out. Let's drop here.
0: Hmm. What's a Bortle? Is that named after somebody?
1: Yeah.
0: It's a perfect astronomy word.
1: I know. It's a great word. It's somebody's name, John E. Bortle, who's an amateur astronomer, focuses on comets, and he needed a scale that didn't use a device, that was a naked eye scale where people could explain what kind of sky they were in. And so he just set up this scale from going from the brightest to the darkest, and I was drawn to it partly because of the name, because it sounds like something hurtling through space.
0: Right, it really does. Now, I remember being in Las Vegas once, and there's a national park outside there, and there was an astronomy viewing club in the park, and the contrast between the light in Las Vegas and what was going on like 20 miles away was amazing. Did you find that also?
1: Oh yeah. Every night was remarkably different, and that's what I didn't know if that would happen or not. That you were seeing so many more stars night by night, and so you're watching this transition. Even the second night, I mean the first night, when we got out of the city, it's still that ivory glow of macular degeneration coming out of the city. But after
0: Right.
1: that, you start picking up more and more stars, and even 20, 40 miles out of the city, we were getting a pretty nice night sky.
0: Right. And so what did you learn about the night sky on this trip?
1: I learned that it's the transition that really matters. That going to a dark place, you want to be there at dusk. You want to watch the stars come on, because then your eyes really adjust. Because by the end of this, I got to the darkest sky that I've ever seen. And I live in a Vortal One in Colorado. And I've been way out in the Atacama Desert in South America, which has, most of the big telescopes. And so I've seen those great dark skies, but it was very different actually going through the transition. And by the end, seeing the most spectacular sky I've ever seen, which was not because the sky was any more full of stars. It was because I was adjusted. My sense of light and darkness had changed. So it made me realize that it's not just about artificial light, but it's also about your own perception and your own readiness to look up and watch the sky.
0: And you sort of lose track of time, don't you, when you're
1: Oh,
0: out there?
1: I prefer being out there where you lose the name of days and numbers, and you're just going by the rhythm of sunrise, sunset, night, day. Those, because that's what our bodies are made for. That's,
0: Right.
1: we evolved for that, not for the world we live in now. This is a the human world with light is not one we're really set up for. Our circadian rhythm is based on the light and dark. So we really need both of them.
0: I want to bring on another guest to tell us more about the state of our night skies. John Barentine is an astronomer and principal consultant at Dark Sky Consulting. Welcome to Science Friday.
2: Thank you for having me on the program, Ira.
0: You're welcome. I know you've been working for a long time on trying to keep skies dark at night. Are there any bright spots, so to speak?
2: Oh, there are always metaphorical bright spots to be found. I'm really heartened by the work that a lot of the advocates are out there doing in their communities here in America and elsewhere. There are whole countries now in some parts of the world, for example, Mexico and France, that have decided that light pollution is environmental pollution and it's serious and it should be built into their environmental laws. And we're starting to see some results of that in the measurements that we're making. But at the same time, we're a long way from solution to this problem, and in many respects, it gets worse by the year.
0: I want to talk about a report called Artificial Light at Night, The State of the Science 2026. The report mentions data centers in the sky, stuff people don't want in their backyards, a potential new addition to SkyGlow up there orbiting the Earth. Tell us about that.
2: Yeah, I'm concerned about this as a sort of transferring from one environmental problem to another, which on the surface sounds pretty great. A lot of people are concerned about data centers on the ground impacting land use and water and having these other negative consequences. And so the thinking is, well, maybe if we just put them in orbit, we can deal with a lot of those problems. The concern is, though, is you have to generate a lot of electricity to run a data center, whether it's on Earth or in space. And in order to do that, you have to put giant solar panels on them. And we know from observations of the very many, now in the tens of thousands of artificial satellites orbiting the Earth, that these large reflective surfaces make them bright in the night sky, especially in twilight around evening and in the morning. So if we put these vastly larger and highly reflective objects into orbit, in maybe as many as a million of them, we're looking at a radical transformation of the night sky, unlike anything that we have seen in human history.
0: I cannot imagine a million new satellites with solar panels on them orbiting.

0: this, and that more people are leaving more lights on, right?
1: That's our hypothesis. It seems to be backed up by data, and for the reasons that you mentioned, it's cheap, it's convenient, people think there are no consequences to its use, so why not put more of it out into the world? But I have to be clear at the same time that LED has a lot of really great characteristics that if it were used correctly and consistently, I think it could solve this problem of light pollution definitively. But we're not using it very well, and we're using too much of it, and we're putting out more light than we need, etc. And all of these things add up, I think, to help explain why we're seeing light pollution taking off at such a quick rate around the world.
0: You know, I noticed this spring that a few people are putting signs out in their neighborhoods asking people to turn off their lights at night for migrating birds. This seems like a relatively new development.
1: It's the idea of having these switch-offs for birds. It's been around now for, I would say, on the order of maybe 15 years or so, and it's happening here in Europe and other places, and it's really beneficial to the birds during migration season. So if we could switch off some of those lights during their migration, we'd really be doing them a favor. But then if people start realizing how much excess light we're using, maybe it's not just a special period of time in the year, but they think, you know, do these night lights need to be on all night anyways?
0: Right.
1: And it would have a lot of beneficial effects for other organisms besides birds if we dealt with the problem more broadly rather than just, you know, a couple of weeks in the fall, for example.
0: Right, right. I want to address this question to both of you because it's something I'm very interested in, and that is Dark Sky International has certified dark sky places in the U.S. and around the world, lots of parks, reserves, even urban night sky places. Have either of you been to dark viewing locations? I've seen some ads for weekend retreats to visit even.
2: Well, I live in a dark sky community in a town of about 500 in western Colorado near the Utah border. So almost every night since the end of February, I've been sleeping outside here. So I'm in it. And it's real. It's a sweet spot.
0: John, you ever been to one?
1: Yes, I've been to many of them, not only here in the U.S., but in other parts of the world. And I have seen evidence in certain places that these designated locations are driving a tourism economy. It's still small relative to other kinds of tourism, but it does appear to be growing. And I was also heartened to find that many of the conservation professionals that work in these places at parks and nature reserves have really taken to heart the messaging around dark skies and how beneficial it is for the ecological world, probably even for humans, and are incorporating that into their practice. Whether or not there's a law necessarily that governs it or requires these changes for the benefit of the dark sky, the conservation and land management world has very definitely embraced these ideas.
0: And of course, if there is money to be made in tourism, perhaps we'll see more of these dark sky tourist places.
1: That's the hope, and it's really growing by leaps and bounds. The organization recently certified its 250th place in the world. And the land area, if you add it up all up, is the size of a moderately sized country. But of course, you know, the world is a much bigger place. We still have a lot of inroads to make. But I'm seeing some really encouraging signs of progress.
0: Well, give me, John, your top pick of where should I go? You've been to these places.
1: That's like asking which of your children is your favorite, right? I mean, there are a lot of them, and my answer is always, you know, whichever one is closest to you, because you're guaranteed to have an experience that's probably different than anywhere else that you've been. If I had to pick one, I would choose the Grand Canyon. Grand Canyon National Park here in Arizona, where I live, which is spectacular by day, but it takes on an otherworldly quality at night that I can't quite put words to. And standing at the edge of the canyon at night by myself once several years ago in, you know, complete silence and seeing the Milky Way wheeling overhead was something I will never forget.
0: It is really awesome, and is it not? Let me ask both of you, any quick fixes to the light pollution problem that you would suggest? What can I do? Or is this a thing that needs to be solved through government action?
2: Well, I think it's it's on a lot of different

0: scales, because there's a scale of just your lights where you live, light coming through your window. I live off grid, and for years we've kind of run low on electricity in the winter, and we turn to oil lamps, and we and it's a really nice thing to have to adjust your own life to the cycles of light going on around you. So on that scale, there's a lot you can do yourself about changing your outdoor lights so that they're not shining upwards, and not shining lights out your window, and paying attention to where your light goes personally. So I think on a one-on-one level, we can make changes.
1: Good to hear. It sounds hopeful. We have run out of time. I'd like to thank my guests, John Barentine, astronomer and principal consultant at Dark Sky Consulting. Craig Childs is author of The Wild Dark, Finding the Night Sky in the Age of Light. 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And that about does it for this hour. 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I'm Ira Flatow.
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1: China's biotech industry is soaring. What does it mean for the rest of the world? I'm Ira Flatow, and this is Science Friday. China was the first country to approve a brain implant linked to a computer. We'll go beyond that flashy headline to understand China's rapid ascent to a biotech superpower.
11: China's rise in biotechnology is not just a random or overnight event.
1: Plus, there's something living in the fog. Tiny pollution-eating bacteria that are not so easy to study.
12: Sometimes the fog never comes, or sometimes you see something, but it disappears so fast.
1: And how do we prepare for the next global health crisis?
13: We have what we call the pandemic memory loss. We all write good reports, and then it ends with, and never again would ever. Of course, that is not true.
1: Stay with us.
14: Live from NPR News, I'm Lakshmi Singh. President Trump says he's agreed to resume talks with Iran, but the June ceasefire is over. Both sides have been locked in retaliatory strikes over the last few days as Iran held ceremonies to mourn slain Supreme Leader Ali Khamenei. Audio of the funeral captured by Reuters. Khamenei was assassinated more than 4 months ago. NPR's Hadil Al-Shalchi reports the head of the Islamic Revolutionary Guard Corps, rarely seen in public, called for revenge.
15: Brigadier General Ahmad Vahidi said the death of Ayatollah Ali Khamenei was the beginning of a, quote, new chapter of honor and perseverance in Iran. In a statement, he called Khamenei, who was killed at the start of the U.S.-Israeli war against Iran, a martyr, and that the Islamic Revolutionary Guard will not rest until justice is served. While Vahidi occasionally issues public statements, his attendance at Khamenei's funeral was the first public appearance since the start of the war. Vahidi publicly performed funeral prayers with three of Khamenei's sons. Khamenei's fourth son and current Iranian leader was not seen during the week-long funeral procession. Hadil Al-Shalchi, NPR News, Istanbul.
14: In Venezuela, survivors of the earthquakes that killed nearly 4,000 people last month now face growing risks from poor sanitary conditions in overcrowded shelters. John Otis has the latest.
16: Nearly all quake survivors with no place to go are living in tents and underneath tarps in shelters like this one in a Caracas baseball park. It's one of more than 80 shelters that have sprung up for some 18,000 people whose homes were destroyed. But the World Health Organization warns of disease outbreaks, poor sanitation, and a lack of access to clean water in the shelters. Another problem is a shortage of health professionals. Thousands fled the country during an economic crisis. In addition, many health workers in La Guaira State, the region hardest hit by the quakes, were killed, have gone missing, or lost their homes. For NPR News, I'm John Otis.
14: The FIFA World Cup is now in the quarterfinal stage. Spain and Belgium are facing each other this hour in Los Angeles. Steve Futterman is at the match.
17: Spain has a great young player, 18-year-old Lamine Yamal, and he has really not come through like we expected him to. He's turning 19 on Monday. He's had only one goal in this World Cup. He's had sort of a lingering hamstring injury, but they say he is ready now. And a lot of people think that this could be a showcase for him today. So look for him, this superstar in the making.
14: Tomorrow it's Norway against England and Argentina versus Switzerland. This is NPR News.
18: With WSHU News, I'm Ada Usenlar, filling in today for Randy Kay. Attorneys general from Connecticut and New York have joined a bipartisan group of almost all AGs to ask for a federal crackdown on spam calls. WSHU's Molly Ingram reports.
19: 49 attorneys general, you heard that right, 49, want the Federal Communications Commission to strengthen its rules. They say it would cut off scammers' access to legitimate telephone numbers. Last year, Americans lost nearly $2 billion to 30 billion spam calls. The coalition of AGs is proposing a new set of FCC rules. They include stronger certification requirements for companies who buy and sell phone numbers and regular reports from those companies to help law enforcement trace the numbers. They also want to ban number cycling. That's where scammers buy a bunch of phone numbers and use them on rotation to avoid detection from anti-spam tools. Molly Ingram, WSHU News.
18: With the New York State legislative season over, environmental advocates are assessing their wins and losses. The New York League of Conservation Voters says the prolonged budget process took up most of the session, leaving little time for some of their legislative priorities. One of them was the push to electrify school buses statewide. That goal got delayed by 5 years. Patrick McClellan is the league's policy director.
20: We are disappointed by this, to say the least. There have certainly been challenges with implementing the rollout of zero-emission buses in the state, but we think that there are a lot of policy tools that the state could be using and that school districts could be using to make this easier.
18: The legislature did manage to pass bills that lower chemical contamination in drinking water and permit solar panels on balconies. The town of Huntington will get $3.5 million for repaving projects. U.S. Representative Nick LaLota of Long Island announced the federal money alongside town officials this week. The town supervisor says some of the money will go to repaving Round Swamp Road and Sweet Hollow Road.
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21: This is Science Friday. I'm Flora Lichtman. Later in the hour, a look into China's rapidly growing biotech industry, including being the first country to approve an invasive brain-computer interface. And what will it take to make global health initiatives more resilient? The founding director of the Africa CDC shares his thoughts. But first,
22: get inside and lock your doors. There's something in the fog.
21: What is in the fog? It's a question, as it turns out, not just for campy horror. Microbiologists also wanted to know, and they found something. My next guest went searching for fog life and is here to share her results. Tung Kao is a postdoctoral researcher at Virginia Tech. Welcome to Science Friday.
23: Thank you for having me today.
21: Thank you for being here. So fog seems mysterious, like when it rolls in, when it rolls out. Is it a challenge to actually track it down to study it?
23: Yes, this is really challenging because fog is the natural event and, you know, we cannot predict everything. So for my specific research where I had to go down to the field to collect the fog water in Pennsylvania, so I go down there checking the forecast. There is the fog tonight, so I drove down the field like about 2 hours before the forecast say that there is the fog. But sometimes the fog never come, or sometimes that, yeah, you see something, but it dissipates so fast. So this is kind of like a long experiment.
21: When you're in the field, are you camping? Are you just sort of like waiting out in a field and waiting for that fog to appear?
23: I camp in the car, so that's what I can say. It's the really fun experience as a scientist, and because I love that, even it's stressful, you know, like, the very first day, we just teasing about that when doing the fog collection, that we already missed the first night, that the first day that you arrive the field, you exhausted and the fog came. And my first day that I can officially collect the sample, I wait the whole night from midnight until 5 a.m. until the fog came. And it's only an hour and it's end. So I think this is the interesting of doing science, that you cannot predict anything.
21: Yes, I guess that is the adventure of it. Yeah. Why does the fog call to you?
23: It's the interesting question. Fog or cloud water is the only form of water in liquid phase in the atmosphere. So when you climb up the mountain, you were surrounded by the cloud. Or in the morning when you wake up, you see the fog around you. So I just pick up the question that, so what exactly present in that tiny droplet in the atmosphere? So we know the bacteria is around us in the air. So we just wonder that when the water present over there, what happened to that bacteria in the air?
21: What did you find in the fog? What's living in there?
23: So in the fog water, we found very diverse bacteria living in the fog. And if we average the concentration of bacteria in the fog, it is comparable with the bacteria we found in the ocean. Like average,
21: really?
23: On the droplet. Yeah, so this is why we think that we should call fog water is the micro habitat. And one group of bacteria really stand out in Methylobacterium, the one that can consume formaldehyde, the pollutant in the air. And they use that formaldehyde to grow inside the fog droplet.
21: Methylobacterium. Tell me about them.
23: So this group of bacteria is specified by their ability to eat up methanol or formaldehyde, and we want to emphasize that because formaldehyde is one of the most common compound that we found in the fog water.
21: So wait, now it's pause for a second. Formaldehyde is one of the most common chemicals you found in fog?
23: Yes, because they dissolve in the water.
21: That's so it's in the air already, and then it dissolves into the fog water.
23: Yes, that's correct. And now we found the bacteria eating that formaldehyde and they grow inside the droplet.
21: They're eating the formaldehyde?
23: Yes, they can use formaldehyde and they grow. And we test it in the separate experiment to confirm that with formaldehyde as the only carbon source, yes, they use it to grow.
21: This sounds like science fiction, because I think we know of formaldehyde as a toxic preservative, right?
23: Yes. So this is the interesting thing that we found, that not only that bacteria is present a lot in the fog water, we also see that maybe they help us to clean some pollutant formaldehyde when they are in the liquid phase. So this is what we found interesting.
21: How is the formaldehyde getting into the air in the first place?
23: So formaldehyde basically generates from human activity, such as vehicle emissions or industrial process. And this is pretty common around us in the air.
21: Do you think that these methylobacteria are adapted to living in fog? It seems like a hard place to live because it's like your environment appears and disappears rapidly.
23: So this is one of the things that we found, that methylobacterium, they present in the dry atmosphere. And during the fog event, we detect more of them in the liquid phase rather than in the dry air. So yes, we can say that bacteria prefer stay in the liquid. And we think that is because when they get into that tiny droplet, they multiply because they have water, which like life need water. That also increase the total number of methylobacterium inside the fog. So it can be either because fog provide formaldehyde for them to grow. So this is like you have nutrient to grow on.
21: It's crazy to think, it's fascinating to think about fog as this tiny little ecosystem, transient ecosystem.
23: Yes, under microscope, we see that from the fog water that we collect, there is some growing cell and dividing cell. And this is at the higher proportion that the dividing cell we see in the dry air. So it's confirmed that, yes, with the water, they can divide, so multiply.
21: They're loving life in this toxic fog.
23: Yes, it's amazing, right?
21: It is amazing. I mean, do the findings have a practical component? Like, I know that people convert, there's efforts to convert fog into drinking water. Does this change our understanding of whether that's a good idea?
23: So from our point of view, we think that we just want to bring some awareness for people about like the presence of bacteria in that drinking water. And another thing that we want to raise awareness is that normally they can say that fog water is the clean water. So from our point of view, I think that we need to be careful when using the word clean water, because like if you use it for drinking water, it might still need to go through the process for treatment before you can really use it as the drinking water. So this is not our expertise, but I think that we bring the view there that like we should be thinking more about that.
21: Right. It's not as pristine as it may seem. I mean, I know we made a joke at the top with the movie clip from The Fog, but why do you think fog captures our imagination? Like, why do you think it pops up in horror movies?
23: I think that, so from my point of view, it happened during the night time. You cannot predict when it comes. Like, it's come like some creature that come from the night time. And when the sunlight come up, it dissipate. And yes, like, I think that is not about the fog themselves. But I think it's like what inside the fog, like what I see inside the tiny droplet, what inside it is matter.
21: Chung, thank you for taking the time.
23: Yes, thank you. It's like, it's nice to having the chance to talk with you and like bring it to the public, you know, and I appreciate that.
21: Well, we appreciate you taking the time to talk to us. Tung Kao is a postdoctoral researcher at Virginia Tech, and she started this research when she was a PhD student at Arizona State University. Speaking of the stuff of horror movies, we recently did a segment on the show where we tried to convince you to love scorpions. And perhaps unsurprisingly, not all of you were convinced. Here's John from Monroe, Louisiana.
2: I'm one of those guys who has a severe phobia to scorpions, and I'm actually happy to hear that I'm actually not the only one. Arachnids, spiders freak me out, but scorpions just absolutely paralyze me with a kind of irrational fear that has never been caused by anything else in my life. And there's nothing that I think can be told to me that is going to change that.
21: Okay, so we didn't turn John, and I don't think Shayla from Chicago is going to come around anytime soon either, thanks to this memorable scorpion story.
4: When I lived in Texas, we occasionally would have scorpions in the house, and our dog took this position that was so specific, we could tell by looking at him that there was a scorpion. Anyway, one day I was getting dressed and I put on my sports bra and felt an incredibly painful pinch right on my back. And I screamed and squealed and wriggled out of the sports bra, and the scorpion dropped out onto the floor and I stepped on it. And it hurt for only about maybe 15 or 20 minutes, and then it wasn't so bad. So that's my scorpion story.
21: But for all of you who told us why no amount of information was going to change your minds, we did have some scorpion converts, and I would like to celebrate these listeners now.
5: I am now completely amazed by scorpions. So yes, I am over the ick. And just the fact that they are so unique among arachnids, saving the sperm, self-insemination, live birth in an embryonic-type sac, they're amazing.
6: Hi there. This is Amy calling from Berkeley, California. And wow, I just heard the report on scorpions, and it blew my mind. I have this picture now of scorpions as community members. The story of the mating dance with their little claws dancing each other and they're kissing. And this is why I listen to Science Friday, to have my world expanded. And as a scorpion little baby sheds its exoskeleton, Science Friday has me continuously shedding my fears and my naivete about how our world works. And I'm just so incredibly grateful for this show every single week.
21: Amy, we are just so incredibly grateful that you listen to this show every week. Thank you to our listeners and thank you to everyone who called. And if you want to leave us some feedback, 877-4-SCI-FRY is our number. Don't go away. After the break, we're taking a deeper look at China's first approved brain-computer interface.
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1: This is Science Friday. I'm Ira Plato. In March, China became the first country to approve an invasive brain-computer interface beyond clinical trials. The implant, called Neo, is made by the Chinese company Neuracle Technology. It's now available to some patients with limb paralysis due to a spinal cord injury. So how soon will it be available worldwide? And is this the start of a major new industry? Joining me now to help answer some of the unknowns is Emily Mullen, a staff writer at Wired, who's been covering the brain-computer interface industry in China and the U.S. Welcome to Science Friday.
7: Thanks for having me.
1: So, Emily, just how significant is this milestone for brain-computer interface technology?
7: I would say this is a pretty significant milestone, you know, not only for China, but also for the worldwide brain-computer interface field. It shows that China has caught up with the U.S. in terms of BCI technology, and it also shows that these devices are commercially viable.
1: Huh. Tell me a bit about the implant. Can you describe it for us, how it works?
7: Yeah, so as you said, this device is called the Neo, and it doesn't go into the brain directly. It actually rests on top of the brain's protective membrane called the dura mater, and it pairs with a soft robotic glove to enable a gripping action for people who have lost the use of their hand. The system was tested on about 36 people in trials, and China has now started incorporating it into the country's health systems. So we could see this rolled out soon to patients.
1: How similar is this to other BCIs that other companies are currently developing?
7: Yeah, so one of the companies you might have heard of in the U.S. is Elon Musk's Neuralink. And Neuralink is developing this coin-sized implant with thin electrode threads that actually reach into the brain tissue. So that's a little bit different than this device that China has just approved. Now, there are other companies such as Synchron, for instance. They're based in New York. They are developing a little stent-like tube that actually fits into a blood vessel and is pushed up through the blood vessels so that it rests actually against the brain. So there are all sorts of designs that are being developed and being investigated for different uses.
1: Yes, that's interesting. Could we see a bunch of more similar devices approved in China soon?
7: There are several companies in China that are now developing brain-computer interfaces. So I think we are probably likely to see over the next couple of years more approvals like this. The government officially designated brain-computer interfaces as a strategic industry. And the country's latest five-year plan lists BCI, or brain-computer interface, as one of six key industries that are important to China's future tech competitiveness. So this is China saying, you know, we are serious about the field. We are investing in it heavily. We're really staking it out as an area we feel like we can be competitive in.
1: And this is an important statement. China saying, we have arrived.
7: Yeah, absolutely. Here in the U.S., there are a handful of companies that are testing these devices in clinical trials, but that process here in the U.S. is a little bit slower. It seems like there are some talks between the FDA and device companies that are still ongoing, but certainly Neuralink and then Synchron, another company developing a brain-computer interface, those companies are really poised to go into these bigger trials. I think, you know, this will be an interesting test case for not just the U.S., but also globally in terms of how viable this technology is commercially, but also from the patient perspective, you know, how useful are these devices in everyday life?
1: It's interesting you say how useful are these devices in everyday life. What kinds of everyday life applications are we talking about here?
7: Yeah, so most companies are focusing on applications for individuals with paralysis who have lost the use of their limbs. And Neuralink, for instance, they are developing a BCI to allow people to type on a computer, play video games with just their thoughts alone. So these devices, at least right now, are being imagined as an assistive device, tools for people to get back some of their independence.
1: You know, we always hear about stuff that works really well in the laboratory situation, right? How will we know if it really works out there in the real world for patients?
7: So one of the things about these devices is that most of them have to be calibrated before each use. I have visited a BCI trial participant and actually a field engineer comes to visit him every week and sets up the system so that he's able to use it. He can't actually turn it on and off by himself, and he can't do the calibration himself. So I think that's going to be one of the things that is going to need to be figured out in this process of trials and in the commercial space is, will patients really be able to use them independently? How much are they going to need to rely on somebody else to use a device that's meant to restore independence?
1: Emily Mullen, staff writer at Wired. Now, it's not just China's brain-computer interface sector that's growing. The country's entire biotech industry has skyrocketed in recent years. A decade ago, about 8% of new drug molecules were discovered in China. Now, it's over 40%, and more clinical trials are now being conducted in China than in the U.S. or Europe. And most recently, pharma juggernaut Bristol-Myers Squibb signed a $15 billion deal with a Chinese company to acquire several early-stage drug candidates. Has the center of gravity in biotech moved from the U.S. to China? My next guest has been following the Chinese pharma industry's meteoric rise. Dr. Siyun Kang is an assistant professor of health management and policy at Georgetown University in Washington, D.C. Welcome to Science Friday.
3: Thank you for having me.
1: Nice to have you. Tell us, what is driving this enormous growth of the Chinese biotech industry?
3: That's a great question. And China's rise in biotechnology is not just a random or overnight event. It's the sort of result of more than a decade of coordinated investment in science, research, regulation, and biotechnology industry. And I think it's really a two-part story. First is that the way that the pharmaceutical companies develop drugs has changed a lot. So our traditional image of big pharma companies is like Pfizer, like in a higher army of PhDs from biology or chemistry PhD and run their own lab, discover drugs and patent them, develop the drugs and commercialize them, right? So like a one-stop shop, you know, model. But it changed a lot. And they now, of course, do have their own laboratories, but also to search for the neural drug candidates. So they send these, you know, people to China, Singapore, South Korea to find the promising drug candidates. And second part is, China's investment in this drug industry and the transformation of their ecosystem toward more innovation from manufacturing.
1: Are there specific parts of the biotech industry where Chinese companies are excelling, so to say?
3: Right. So China is known for its sort of a factory of the world, you know, concept, right? So the primary supplier of generic drugs. But now they are really doing well in early stage drug development. When you say early stage drug development, means that it includes the early stage drug discovery and also the preclinical research and the phase one and phase two clinical trials.
1: Why are they better at doing that?
3: That's another important area that we need to explore and investigate further. But what you hear a lot is about their speed and cost. So Startup companies, as you can imagine, like in the small startup companies, they run on the very limited funding that they raised from venture capital firms. So they have limited time and limited amount of money, for example, like a $20 million for 20 months, no, something like that. And time is money, and they have to show the promise within that sort of 20 months of the timeline. And if they fail, then they cannot actually survive because it's kind of binary nature, no, for the biotech companies, survive or fail. And China now offers very cost-efficient models. Like, it's a lot easier to recruit, you know, the patients in clinical trials. And also they offer sort of very favorable regulatory environment. And also they have built some sort of, you know, very effective clinical trial infrastructure. So that combination of this pool of patients and also efficiency around the clinical trials and also the money involved in that really make attracting the lots of startup companies to run clinical trials in China.
1: Yeah, so that's an important point. Companies getting additional money from the government even if they fail at first.
3: Exactly.
1: So how common is it for American or European companies to source early stage drug candidates from China?
3: increasingly more and more drugs are coming from these Chinese companies. So about half of the new drug licensing deals were about these drugs developed in startup companies in China. And also, like, you know, you just mentioned the Bristol Myers Squibb's, you know, the recent licensing deal. They signed this licensing agreement with Hengrui Pharma in China for about $15 billion for 13 drug candidates across different therapeutic categories. So it's a huge deal, $15 billion
1: wow,
3: for 13 candidates.
1: Something. With the Chinese government willing to fund these companies, and with the companies themselves, like Bristol Myers, making deals with China, how disruptive could China's ascent in the biotech industry be to the global pharmaceutical industry?
3: That's a million-dollar question, I'd say.
1: It's not more than a million, isn't it?
3: Yeah, billion-dollar question might be. Yeah, because that's a kind of the topic debated a lot recently. Pharmaceutical companies, so they send people not because the drug is in China, but because that's where science is, right? Where the innovation is. They want to maximize their profit, also maximize the efficiency. They are naturally just pursue the sort of, you know, the where the opportunities, where the promising candidates are developed. But for the big picture, like as you mentioned, the global pharmaceutical industry, we don't know how the other countries and other companies can survive with this intensifying competition. But now we cannot ignore some sort of geopolitical issues. And also we have lots of uncertainty about what would happen if the majority of drugs are coming from China through this licensing agreements, things like that. And also we don't have the immediate answer to what would be the consequence of this on the U.S. pharmaceutical ecosystem and infrastructure and human capital.
1: Yeah. Are we going to see less talent coming to the U.S. and just staying in China to develop these new drugs?
3: That's an excellent question, too. And for example, previously, when brilliant people came to the United States for their PhDs or training and postdoc fellowship, they tend to stay in the U.S. companies, right? And also U.S.
1: Right.
3: ecosystem. And they recontributed to the innovation within our country. But now, the China's biopharmaceutical industry and biotech industry itself has the capacity to develop their own talent, and so to retain their talent, and also to feed the next generation of the talent too. That's kind of another area that we need to pay attention to as well.
1: So we might soon see drugs that are created from start to finish in China reaching the U.S. market. I mean, not just American companies buying early stage candidates from Chinese companies.
3: Yes, I think that's a fair concern. Because, you know, China, as you know, has this amazing manufacturing facilities and infrastructure. And even though it's currently mostly focusing on generic drugs, and down the road, they may want to develop some sort of cell therapies and gene therapies and manufacture them within China, then it means that they may just own this entire ecosystem from discovery, development, to manufacturing as well, and commercialization too.
1: Could the American companies and the American government see that as a threat to the security of American pharmaceutical industry?
3: Oh, yes. We increasingly see this kind of policy debates and discussions around the role of China and also how to handle this kind of investment going to China from the U.S. And also there are sort of discussion about, you know, banning some licensing deals with Chinese companies or certain companies in certain markets. But that's not something that any people or the stakeholders in this ecosystem want to see, because as I mentioned earlier, this is about innovation and science, and completely banning or disrupting this sort of, you know, the natural economy and also the economic behaviors that can have sort of unintended consequences on patients' access to needed treatment. Right.
1: Right.
3: So that
1: right.
3: approach should be very, very careful. And we want to approach this as a sort of, you know, competitionless perspective, not as sort of, you know, some trade war or any sort of, you know, banning
1: right.
3: the transactions and negotiations. Yeah.
1: What about the price of drugs? Could this drive down the price of drugs if China gets really to be one of the superpowers in the pharmaceutical industry? Or would it drive the price up because you might have a monopoly?
3: In theory, if we obtain the drugs developed in lower cost setting, then we may want to see that the drug actual price lower than in the previous settings, right? But now we don't have any evidence to support any direction. And also from the manufacturer's perspective, that may not be the motivation for them to lower the price because, as I mentioned, Bristol Myers Squibb paid $15 billion, right? So it's not, it's no lower than any other deals that they did made with other American companies too. So for them, lowering the drug price is not, I don't think that it's on their agenda.
1: Mm-hmm. Is there room then for cooperation between the U.S. and China instead of viewing it as a competition, or is it this just how business is done?
3: Absolutely. So there's lots of discussion about how to coordinate and harmonize this regulatory systems, and also how to co-develop drugs. So there are ongoing some parallel discussion about this. But in the meantime, we need to pay attention to how we can make this U.S. system stronger, because this innovation is a sort of long game. And once we lose a sort of resource and infrastructure, it's really hard to rebuild. So what are the kind of consequences and implications of this shift on the U.S. Ecosystem as well as the local economy supporting this biopharmaceutical innovation?
1: Thank you for being with us today.
3: Thank you very much.
1: Dr. Soo-Yun Kang is an assistant professor of health management and policy at Georgetown University in Washington. We have to take a quick break, and when we come back, we speak with the founding director of the Africa CDC, talk about Ebola, and why public health is inherently political. This is Science Friday from WNYC Studios.
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9: A federal program that helps schools pay for internet access is under review by the FCC. 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
21: This is Science Friday. I'm Flora Lichtman. An outbreak of the Bundibugyo virus in eastern Congo and Uganda has become the third largest Ebola outbreak on record. The Africa CDC warned that if the virus is not halted, it could become even more deadly than the 2014 to 2016 outbreak that killed 11,000 people, primarily in West Africa. The U.S. CDC has deployed some staff and funding, but generally the Trump administration has divested in foreign public health, leaving WHO, dismantling USAID. So the question we're asking is, what role should the U.S. play? Here with me is Dr. John Kengasong. He has a one-of-a-kind perspective, and let me just run through a bit of his bio. John was born in Cameroon. He got his PhD in Europe and worked on HIV/AIDS for the U.S. CDC at a field station in Côte d'Ivoire and then in Atlanta, and was the founding director of the Africa CDC. There are very few people in the world who have led and thought as deeply about public health initiatives across the continent of Africa as John. So I'm very, very glad to have him here with us today. Thank you for being here.
12: Thank you.
21: Let's start with Ebola. What international response are we seeing, and what do you think we should be seeing?
12: What we are seeing with respect to this current Ebola outbreak in the Democratic Republic of Congo, commonly called DRC, is African leadership, where the country, Congo itself, is leading an extraordinary response, supported by their own resources, the assets that they've accumulated over the years. Remember, this is the 17th or so outbreak in that country. We're also seeing the regional WHO, World Health Organization, and the Africa Centers for Disease Control and Prevention playing an extraordinary role. The Africa Centers for Disease Control, which we'll call in this conversation Africa CDC, just convened a meeting of head of states in Africa to rally them around this outbreak because it's a serious health security threat. And so we are seeing that. At the global front, we are seeing the coalescing of assets, and the WHO Geneva is leading that coordination. The UNICEF is leading that coordination. Philanthropists like the Gates Foundation, the MasterCard Foundation are supporting. So we are seeing a multi-layered response to this outbreak. But again, what is important and pleasing to me is the leadership that the government of the Congo is exercising. I just spoke with the Minister of Health this morning, early this morning at 7:30, and we're exchanging ideas on how it is going there. So I really, this is the kind of leadership that we have been saying we want to see in the regions and want to see in the countries.
21: And this is a change, right? Because in 2014, the Africa CDC did not exist.
12: Absolutely. In disease outbreaks, when you do that call and how you do the call is so important. So that is the extra advantage of having regional authorities, health authorities that can look at their backyard and say, hey, look, there's fire in my backyard and I need to do something with it, rather than wait for an organization in Geneva to say, look, it looks like you have fire in your backyard and we need to do something.
21: That said, do you think the U.S. should be playing a different role in this outbreak?
12: Oh, the United States has always been a champion, a leader in global health with a distant second. And that has made the world a better place. It has created trust. Trust is what connects all of us as humanity. And that leadership has been recognized at several levels. Where we are today with respect to the control of HIV/AIDS, because the leadership of the United States exercised when President Bush went to Congress and said, I want to create an emergency response plan for the world. And he created the PEPFAR, and then the Global Fund. So look at where we are with the trajectory of that. There used to be about 4 million deaths a year. It's mostly in Africa, and today, look at where we are, there are about 600,000 deaths and could do more. Polio, we are where we are with polio, and aiming at elimination or eradication because of the leadership of the United States. We are here today because smallpox was eliminated because the United States, especially the US CDC, showed a lot of leadership there. So the point I'm making is that when the United States have led, the world has been in a good place. And that leadership role has been recognized abundantly. And it's not protecting others, it's protecting all of us, because we are all very, very interconnected. Let me use COVID as an example. When COVID showed up in Wuhan, it took just 30 days for the whole world to be affected.
21: Yeah.
12: And it created serious economic harm to everybody in the world, including the United States. So the point I'm making is that this is absolutely not the time for the United States to pull out of that leadership role in global health.
21: But the United States is pulling out of its leadership role in global health. Or do you see it differently?
12: Yeah, the United States, of course, is very clear that it has pulled out of the World Health Organization, which I don't think that is a wise decision. The dismantling of USAID was a terrible and unfortunate disaster in the fight against diseases in global health, which I will keep repeating. Global health is not about helping others, it's about helping ourselves.
21: I want to talk a little bit about, you mentioned HIV and AIDS, and that is such an amazing story, and I know a huge part of your career. I want to go back in time even before that and just hear a little bit about your trajectory. How did you grow up? How did you find your way to science?
12: Absolutely. I was born in Cameroon, and the education system in Cameroon at that time was very forward-leaning. In other words, if you just need to study and do well in secondary school and high school, and you get a scholarship to continue studying. But when I graduated, I wasn't sure what to do. I wanted to do entomology, because I've read somewhere that insects can affect plants in a whole variety of ways, and I wanted to solve a problem. I was looking for a problem to solve. Then I abandoned that. Then I wanted to do wildlife, because I read somewhere that there was elephants and other wildlife was in danger. I wanted to solve the problem. So I was struggling with myself, and it's very typical when at that age where you're still trying to define yourself. Then I met a professor, and he said, virology is exciting. And I've never heard about virology. So I started reading, what is virology? And I said, oh, boy, this is something interesting, because the first thing that struck me was that there was no treatment for viral diseases. None. We can treat it, but you just cannot cure it. So that became a problem that I thought at that age that I wanted to be part of. I started working on hepatitis B at the medical school. And then I had a scholarship to go to Belgium at the Institute of Tropical Medicine after just 1 year, and started my HIV career in 1988. That's how I joined HIV, yes.
21: Tell me about your work in Côte d'Ivoire.
12: So I had spent like 10 years at the Institute of Tropical Medicine in Belgium, and actually became the chief of the virology lab at the age of 33. And this is an African who had come in there, studied, did a postdoc, and earned the confidence in Antwerp, of all. I mean, a very conservative city. And so, yeah, I was very young. But I wanted to go back to Africa. I was in dire need to go back to Africa.
21: Why?
12: Because I thought the need was there, because I was based in Belgium, but my work was mainly in the DRC and Cameroon, Gabon, in Kenya. So remember, this is the peak of HIV. Okay, in this was the 90s. I mean, where you walked down the streets of Nairobi or Entebbe, you saw people with sunken jaws. You didn't need a lab test to know that this was an HIV patient or young people there. When I visited Uganda for the first time, from the airport in Entebbe to Kampala, you saw nothing but coffins. The thriving business there was the coffins. You mean you drive like 2 hours, you saw nothing but coffins. So I said to myself, I need to go back. And I remember reading in the library The Lancet, a very prestigious medical journal, and I saw that a position had been advertised at the US CDC field station in Abidjan. And I photocopied that advert, I wrote my application, attached my CV, and faxed it to the address that was there. Then I went home and told my wife that I said, my God, I need to tell you something. I have applied for a position in Abidjan. He said, well, where is that? He said, where is that? He said, in Côte d'Ivoire. He said, but you have a job here. You are the chief of a virology lab. You're publishing. A lot of people respect you. I said, no, but anyway, fast forward.
21: Was she okay with it?
12: She was okay with it. She supported that. I went to Côte d'Ivoire and interviewed with the US CDC folks, and they gave me a one-year contract, and I took the contract. And this, when I came back and explained to my wife, she said, are you okay? I mean, you have a permanent job here and you want to go take a contract for 1 year. I liked it because you needed to knock down an abandoned building at the infectious disease unit and then build a lab from scratch. That is the kind of challenge that I wanted to do. But I said, if we do, the US CDC is very resourced, and I love the scientists there. I said, if we actually do it right, the lab can serve the whole region and the sub-region, and that became a platform. Fast forward, by the time I left, it became a regional platform for treating HIV patients and for conducting virology for HIV as a whole.
21: Is this the kind of person you are? You see a big challenge and you're like, yeah, sign me up.
12: Absolutely. In all my career, and I've just retired from the U.S. CDC after 30 years, I never walked into a job that existed. So I always took a job that I had to create that job. Then fast forward, when I moved to the CDC headquarters in Atlanta, PEPFAR was created. That is the President's Emergency Plan for AIDS Relief. But there were no laboratories. So I showed my hand up. I said I wanted to start.

0: How I know I'll find a way to do the house. Yeah, it's always the why. Why am I doing this job?
1: It's so interesting because even as a young person in your 20s, you were looking for the why, right? You were like going through, is it this? Is it the bugs? Is it wildlife?
0: I knew that
1: you're always motivated by
0: that. I was
1: that.
0: Very curious about, yes, about the whys and about research, I mean, and answering questions. I mean, when you are born out of poverty, because I was born from a family that was very poor, and you grow up with a lot of curiosity. You sit in a village and you see a plane up there flying. That is the closest you saw a plane was a plane flying in the skies, and you are looking. You put your hand on your forehead to shade the sun. You look at that. You ask questions of why is that plane flying there? Okay, how is it going to land? And there's all those kind of questions there. I mean, why are they vaccinating me? I mean, all the vaccines that you took. So you grew up in that curiosity of, I mean, because of your circumstances, you are curious to solving the problem because you have to solve your own problems when you are poor.
1: Deaths from HIV/AIDS have decreased tremendously. What are the lessons that you take from that? Like, and can they be applied to other pathogens or things too different? Is AIDS its own story?
0: Yeah, AIDS is its own story, but it has a general story. The general story of HIV/AIDS is that we have to show resilience in fighting a disease. Diseases are very difficult to fight, very difficult to fight. So it's not transactional. It shouldn't be politicized. I mean, because it takes time. It took us years to get to where we are with polio. It took us years and decades to eradicate smallpox, right? So it took us at least 25 years to bend the curve in HIV/AIDS. From where we are having millions of deaths to now that we have about close to 650,000 deaths a year, right? But it took us 25 years. The United States government invested more than $100 billion over the last 25 years in fighting HIV/AIDS in the world. They saved 25 million lives. So the point is, what do we learn for other diseases? Is that you have to be resilient and do that and have a long haul of it. It can't be because you solve some problems and some new problems will emerge, right? So what does this mean for the global health security? We are extremely transactional in global health security. We have what we call the pandemic memory loss. It's a pandemic hit or outbreak. We all write good reports, and then it ends with never again. Whatever. Of course, that is not true. If you go back to the reports we all wrote and published in the Lancet and New England Journal after the outbreak in 2014, you can take those reports, change the dates, and change the countries, and you give you a report now. Because we say all the right things, but we don't even do it. I mean, we don't follow through. Is that cycle of panic and neglect? So the point of HIV is that can we deliberately step back and say, this is our world now, this is our humanity. Our humanity is threatened, it's seriously threatened. After COVID, the COVID outbreak, there are about 30 pathogens that have been out there that are threatening to jump into human species. Can we for once just come together and say, let's build a defense system where we truly, okay, work on how do we set up workforce across the world that would, like an army, right? Every country has its own army. Where is our army to fight diseases? That is a serious threat to all of us. Where are we producing diagnostics, okay, across the world? So that we move away from accusation, like, oh, the United States produced diagnostics or Europe and kept it for themselves and not share it with the developing world. That doesn't create trust at all.
1: How do we build that system, though? I mean, it feels like public health, global public health, is so political. And it feels so vulnerable because, as we see, a new administration comes in, different priorities. What is a better system?
0: Public health is political. It has always been, right? I mean, we the scientists can invent the tools, can know exactly how are you affected, who is affected, why are you affected, where are you affected. So we can do all of that and describe it, but if there's no political will behind that, it doesn't go anywhere, and diplomatic will. So two things, political will, diplomatic will. Let me substantiate that. We would still be dealing with HIV/AIDS today if there was no political capital orchestrated by President Bush. When I met him, when I was confirmed as the ambassador for the U.S. Global AIDS Coordinator, I went to meet with him and with Laura. We sat down and asking the question, President.

0: why did you create PEPFAR? And he said, I believe in God, and to whom much is given, much is required. And the United States has been blessed, and they could solve that problem, because Condi Rice came to me, I'm quoting him, and said, there's a whole continent that is going to be eliminated by HIV/AIDS. Then he laughed. He said, I went to Congress and ambushed them. They didn't know I was coming to ask for $15 billion. So that is the political capital and leadership that existed around the 2000s. So that is all political and diplomacy there. I mean, so it's always been. I mean, good public health resides on good politics there.
1: John, thank you so much for talking with me today.
0: You're welcome.
1: I appreciate it.
0: Yeah.
1: This conversation was recorded at Aspen Ideas Health. Special thanks to Tanya Bauer and Katie Taylor for their help. And that is about all the time we have for the show. If you have thoughts or feelings, we always like to hear from you. 877-4-SCI-FRY is our number. Have a great weekend. I'm Flora Lichtman.
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3: Partly sunny today with a chance of late day showers and thunderstorms with highs in the mid to upper 80s and a slight chance of showers and thunderstorms tonight. 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
6: The EAC does not ever touch a ballot. It's not counting the ballots. It's not making the rules for how any American is voting.
7: President Trump cleans house at the Election Assistance Commission, drawing condemnation from Democrats and voting rights advocates.
8: It's Friday, July 10th, and this is All Things Considered from NPR News.
7: I'm Mary Louise Kelly.
8: And I'm Scott Detrow. Ahead this hour, the latest on a deadly ICE operation in Houston.
9: My clients will forever be physically and emotionally scarred by this killing.
7: Also, what's at stake for Iran in the U.S.-Iran standoff?
8: And as we gear up for another big soccer weekend, here is a question. 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
7: Our colleagues asked kids in China and India, do you even know there's a World Cup happening?
10: I got to know from you. Okay. That there is a World Cup happening now.
8: Those stories and more are coming up after this newscast.
11: Live from NPR News, I'm Lakshmi Singh. President Trump says he will not sign bipartisan legislation designed to lower housing costs. NPR's Frank Ordonez reports Trump is withholding his signature to protest the Senate's failure to pass his sweeping elections bill.
12: President Trump has pushed Republican leaders to press harder to pass his election overhaul, the Save America Act, but the controversial bill doesn't have the votes to pass. The president made his announcement on the housing bill online and expressed his frustration in an angry post calling Republicans dumb for allowing what he described as a horrible calamity to happen to the party. The move is likely to increase friction between Trump and Republican lawmakers who have been clamoring for any legislative accomplishment to be able to take back to voters ahead of the midterms. But the bill is still likely to become law automatically over the weekend, unless Trump vetoes it. Franco Ordonez, NPR News, the White House.
11: Three men who arrested during an immigration operation that resulted in Lorenzo Salgado Araujo's fatal shooting in Houston Tuesday say a federal officer fired at them almost immediately after exiting his vehicle and that at no point did the driver veer in his direction. That is according to reporting by the Washington Post's Arelis Hernandez, who spoke to NPR's Here and Now about the accounts the detained men shared through their attorney.
13: Victor Salgado, who is Mr. Salgado Araujo's brother, mentioned to the attorney Hugo Valderas Ibarra that, you thought you were going to escape or something to that effect, a sort of mocking, or in Spanish, burlándose, right? Like mocking him and say, oh, you thought you were going to get away was the comment that they made.
11: The Department of Homeland Security now says the officers were looking for someone else ahead of the attempted traffic stop and were not wearing body cameras during the confrontation. The U.S. Department of Education is trying to reassure disability advocates about plans to move the agency's special education offices elsewhere in the federal government. NPR's Janaki Mehta reports on what officials said during a private call.
14: For months, the disability community has been on edge about the special education office moving to the Department of Health and Human Services. According to a recording of the call obtained by NPR, Kelly Rogers, who oversees that office, said the staff with expertise in special education will move to HHS, but that she would continue to oversee them from her perch at the Education Department. She promised that federal funds and oversight of special education laws would not be disrupted by the changes. Several advocates told NPR they left the call more concerned about how this move would improve the lives of students and educators. They worried the changes will make it more confusing for students, state leaders, and families to know where to turn if the rights of students with disabilities are not being met in schools. Janaki Mehta, NPR News.
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3: With WSHU News, I'm Ada Uzenlar. Connecticut families who want to enroll their child in kindergarten before their fifth birthday will no longer be able to do so. WSHU's Shelley Hassman-Kadish explains.
15: A recent Connecticut law moved the cutoff date to enroll in kindergarten from January 1st to September 1st. The state allowed parents to apply for waivers to sign up early, but that exception is being phased out. According to Hearst Connecticut Media, school officials said the waiver process required additional staff, and there was no standardized way to assess a four-year-old's readiness for kindergarten. A new law makes waivers optional for the 26-27 school year before it is eliminated for the 27-28 academic year. Shelley Hassman-Kadish, WSHU News.
3: A Southampton student has been recognized with the New York State Seal of Biliteracy for learning the Shinnecock Algonquin language. WSHU's Janice Roman has more.
16: Southampton High School students can take two levels of Shinnecock Algonquin language courses. 18-year-old Kodiak Tarrant was awarded a Regents Diploma for demonstrating a high level of proficiency in both English and the Shinnecock language. Tarrant earned the recognition after completing coursework, presentations, and assessments in the language. He began learning as a child from his grandmother, who is a Shinnecock linguist and a member of the Shinnecock Tribal Nation. The school offers Indigenous classes and curriculum alongside the Shinnecock Nation. A third, more advanced level language course will be introduced in the fall. Janice Roman, WSHU News.
3: A temporary ban on shell fishing in Three Mile Harbor in the Hamptons has been extended through all of next week. The State Department of Environmental Conservation closed the harbor to shell fishing July 7th due to storm runoff. Now it'll stay closed due to potential contamination from the annual Clamshell Foundation fireworks show on July 11th.
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7: on a Friday. It's All Things Considered from NPR News. I'm Mary Louise Kelly.
8: And I'm Scott Detrow. A bipartisan federal agency that helps with U.S. elections now has a void at the top. This is after President Trump dismissed its three remaining commissioners yesterday. NPR correspondent Ashley Lopez covers elections and votings and joins us now to talk about this. Hey, Ashley.
18: Hey there.
8: So the agency in question is the Election Assistance Commission, not a well-known agency. First off, tell us what it is.
18: Yeah, so the EAC is an independent agency created after the chaos of the 2000 presidential election to basically help states switch to newer voting equipment and to provide other resources that help them run elections without the snafus we saw in 2000. States run their own elections, so the federal government doesn't really have much of a role beyond helping them. So the EAC doesn't count ballots. They don't monitor polling sites, anything like that. This is a agency that is bipartisan. It is not political. There are four commissioners and no party can represent more than two of those seats.
8: Okay. Supposed to have four.
18: Mm-hmm.
8: Now it has zero. So what happened?
18: So President Trump dismissed the EAC's three remaining members. One, a Republican, had actually resigned earlier this year, but yesterday Trump fired the two Democrats and the remaining Republican resigned.
8: Did Trump offer a rationale for this?
18: Yeah, so a White House official said the president, quote, reserves the right to remove individuals that may not be totally aligned with the important task of securing America's elections, end quote. Notably, the official also referenced a recent Supreme Court ruling. Last month, there was this big decision, and the conservative majority on the court expanded the president's power to fire members of independent agencies at will, which reversed decades of precedent.
8: This is something Trump has been obsessed with. Mm-hmm. As late as this week, he was still repeatedly referencing the 2020 election that he lost. He insists he won. He did not. What has the reaction been among voting officials?
18: I mean, there's a lot of concern that Trump is using his limited power in elections to interfere with the upcoming midterms in any way he can. Some Democrats on the Hill said they see this as part of Trump's ongoing efforts to erode trust in election outcomes, as well as undermining any independent oversight. I talked to Matt Weil at the Bipartisan Policy Center. He actually worked at the EAC for several years and has known all the commissioners in the agency's 23-year history. He told me these removals are a loss for the American people because it was an agency that was created to help states run elections in a bipartisan way.
19: They all were there, Democrats, Republicans alike, because they wanted to improve voting in America. And on the hard topics, when they didn't agree on everything, they found a way to get to unanimous consent on almost everything that they did.
8: We've both at this point mentioned Trump's focus on this mm-hmm. and the worries from many corners that he's trying to interfere with coming election results. Give us some context of what's been happening.
18: Well, I mean, President Trump has not hidden the fact that he wants power over how elections are run in this country. Since taking office again, he has signed two executive orders that would upend how elections are run. I should note that federal courts have blocked these orders from going into effect. His Justice Department is suing states for sensitive voter data and threatening over how they maintain their voter rolls. And of course, he is pushing Congress to pass an overhaul of election policy, all before this very contentious midterm election, where his party is expected to lose some power. And as we all saw in 2020, when Trump loses elections, he does not admit defeat. He tries to change outcomes and claim fraud when he can't. And all of this is extremely worrying to voting rights advocates.
8: NPR's Ashley Lopez, thank you so much.
18: Yeah, thank you.
7: In other Trump news, the president wants his arch to be 250 feet tall. That would exceed the height limits that have shaped D.C.'s skyline for more than a century. The Trump administration is now arguing that the law does not apply to the arch or to any federal projects at all. As NPR's Rachel Treisman reports, that could have huge implications for the nation's capital.
20: Trump's proposed arch would stand at 250 feet. That's more than double the height of the nearby Lincoln Memorial and well above D.C.'s legal limit of 130 feet. The city's lack of skyscrapers is by design, says Sarah Bronin, a George Washington University Law School professor who specializes in zoning and land use.
21: The original motivation was really about the extent to which fire safety officials at that time could protect tall buildings.
20: In the 1890s, the construction of a 164-foot-tall apartment building called the Cairo prompted concerns over fire safety. Congress, which directly governed D.C. at the time, passed the Height of Buildings Act in 1899. The updated 1910 version has shaped the city ever since.
21: With a few exceptions, buildings have been capped to around, let's say, 10, 12 stories.
20: The result is a relatively uniform skyline where landmarks like the Washington Monument can be seen from all over. Congress has made exceptions for certain hospitals, religious structures, and hotels.
21: But those exceptions have been very rare over the years, and there hasn't been one in decades, as far as I know.
20: Now, the Trump administration wants an exemption for its arch, and it's arguing that the Height of Buildings Act shouldn't apply to federal projects at all. That question is now before the National Capital Planning Commission, one of the federal panels reviewing the arch. Its Trump-appointed chair, Will Scharf, raised doubts about the law at the commission meeting last month.
0: I believe, speaking personally, that the best reading of the law is that the Height of Buildings Act is not applicable to federal construction.
20: The Department of the Interior, which is behind the project, sided with Scharf. Its legal team released a memo arguing that the federal act should be treated as a local zoning law. But Scharf's own commission has applied the act to federal projects since 1938, and its general counsel has since issued a memo outlining the reasons why that should continue. Bronin, the lawyer, is skeptical of the administration's argument. But
21: the back and forth between two federal agencies suggests that this may be a matter that will show up at some point in court.
20: At its meeting on Thursday, the commission voted to approve preliminary site and building plans and table the height discussion for next time. But Evan Cash, the only member to vote against the arch, made clear he thinks the law should apply.
1: This commission does not have to approve a project that treats the Height Act as an obstacle to be maneuvered around rather than a law to be applied.
20: Commission staff had suggested a workaround that would allow the arch to comply without losing an inch, making the base shorter and the statues on top taller. But they said the Trump administration had ruled out smaller designs. The White House told NPR it expects the arch to proceed as is. Cash said even if the arch doesn't get built, reinterpreting the Height Act would mean big changes for the commission and the city.
1: We would be deciding development potential, land value, skyline, and the balance between federal and local planning authority. This is not a small thing.
20: The commission is set to address the height limits at its next meeting in early September. Scharf suggested it could vote on final approval then. Rachel Treisman, NPR News.
22: Multiple wildfires in Colorado have forced tens of thousands of people around the state to flee their homes. The fires have burned near dozens of communities, and three wildland firefighters have lost their lives battling the flames. State officials spent months planning as winter snows failed to arrive. Now their plans are being put to the test. Colorado Public Radio's Molly Cruz reports.
23: In a repurposed barn in Pueblo, Colorado, large fans blow in 100-degree heat. Evacuees from the state's biggest wildfire this year follow colorful signs to blankets, pet food, and toiletries. 9-year-old Isabella Stock picks up a children's book as her mom sorts through piles of donated clothes. Their family of six fled home with only minutes to spare.
24: It's kind of stressful. I'm kind of nervous what's going to happen to our house. If it's gone, where else could we go?
23: As families wait to learn what's left of their homes, the fire near here is one of half a dozen testing Colorado's wildfire preparations. Colorado entered the summer coming off a historically dry winter, with low snowpack leaving its mountains, forests, and grasslands bone dry. Governor Jared Polis.
25: This is a marathon, and, you know, it seems like a sprint. We appreciate all of our amazing firefighters on the line, but we also know that this is going to be a long and potentially very dangerous fire season.
23: Polis says the state has been preparing for months, investing $165 million in wildfire prevention and resilience measures, including expanding firefighting resources and adding aircraft to the state's fleet. And the state is spending millions more fighting the fires now.
25: When there's dangerous fires in our state that affect life and property, sometimes hundreds of millions, billions of dollars, we always spend what we need to spend to keep communities safe. So there's never a question of us holding back on the firefighting front. We have emergency funds that cover that.
23: Nearly 2 weeks into the season's largest fires, the state is getting a lot of federal help and money. Officials here are aware, though, that federal crews are battling 39 large fires nationwide. Late last month, the national wildfire preparedness level notched up to 4 on a scale of 1 to 5, if it reaches 5, federal crews and equipment could start to be rationed. Mike Morgan leads Colorado's Division of Fire Prevention and Control.
2: And that's when we really get, you know, worried, is when we have to spread resources across, you know, multiple fires, multiple states, multiple geographical areas. That's when we get really concerned.
23: Back at the donation center in Pueblo, Ashley Stock says she's trying to reassure her children.
4: It's nerve-wracking, just because we don't know what we're going to walk into when we're finally able to return home. I'm watching how it's impacted my kids. They're not able to sleep through the night now. So it's hard to like navigate all of everybody's emotions and tell them like everything's going to be okay when I don't know what we're going to see and experience.
23: More heat, gusty winds, and the potential for record-breaking triple-digit temperatures are expected into next week, meaning firefighters aren't likely to get much relief anytime soon. For NPR News, I'm Molly Cruz in Denver.

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2: And I'm Mary Louise Kelly. The big bipartisan housing affordability bill is set to become law at midnight tonight. That is despite President Trump saying today he won't sign it as a protest. Here to tell us about that is NPR's Stephen Bissaha. Hi, Stephen.
3: Hey, Mary Louise.
2: What would this bill actually do?
3: This is the 21st Century Road to Housing Act, and it has one main goal: making homes more affordable. This bill tries to do that by encouraging home building through a bunch of different angles, like streamlining federal regulations, making it easier for banks to invest in housing. And there's one part of the bill that Trump personally pushed for. It is this ban preventing large corporations from buying up tons of homes. Any large investor that owns at least 350 single-family homes will not be allowed to buy anymore.
2: So we said it becomes law at midnight. When would families reasonably expect it to help to kick in and make homes more affordable?
3: Well, it would take a while. This is not something that, like, ultimately happens overnight. That's because this is really about supply and demand. I spoke with a real estate analyst firm, Cotality's chief economist, Selma Hepp, about this. Mm-hmm. And she points out that building new homes is going to take a long time.
4: We're more likely looking at several years rather than several months in terms of some significant impact on having more homes available for sale and ultimately affordability catching up with households' incomes.
3: So she says it's important that Congress is making this push to finally build. And we've been underbuilding since the Great Recession almost 20 years ago.
2: So here's what I am struggling to wrap my head around. We said one of President Trump's policies is in this bill. It passed Congress with bipartisan support. Why is he refusing to sign it?
3: Well, this goes back to the Save America Act. That is this sweeping election overhaul bill that would require proof of citizenship to register to vote and photo ID to cast a ballot. It is Trump's biggest priority in Congress. The Save Act doesn't have the votes needed to pass the Senate. So Trump's saying he won't sign the housing bill at a protest, and it's called it a big yawn compared to the Save Act.
2: Right. And again, Democrats and Republicans in Congress say it is not a big yawn. They say it's the biggest housing bill in decades, which I guess prompts another question. Why in decades? Like, what took Congress so long to pass something they seem to like?
3: Yeah, well, it goes back to this problem that it takes a long time to build houses. In fact, a housing development can take longer than some elected officials' terms. So it's long been hard to score political points with housing legislation. But housing and affordability has become such a politically potent issue that desire for Americans for Congress to do something has reached a point politicians can no longer ignore.
2: That is NPR personal finance reporter Stephen Bissaha. Thank you.
3: Thank you.
1: This year, the World Cup expanded from 32 teams to 48, but the world's two most populous countries, India and China, were not represented at the men's tournament again. NPR's Dia Hadid in Mumbai and Jennifer Pak in Beijing explain why.
5: Both China and India have technically qualified for the Men's World Cup before.
6: Though India declined to play in 1950.
5: And China qualified for the 2002 World Cup. It was a moment of national pride for fans back then, as captured by Chinese state broadcaster CCTV. I am just so happy, says this man, with Chinese flags stuck on his face. It's a dream come true. But the Chinese team only played three games in the 2002 World Cup and scored zero goals.
6: As for India, soccer, or football as it's called here, is part of its independent story from 1911, when an Indian team thrashed the British side. It showed Indians could beat their British colonial overlords. And they remained a pretty formidable side up to the 60s. But on a recent Mumbai afternoon in a park, you could see how far soccer's fallen by the wayside. NPR producer Shweta Desai asks kids,
7: do you know there is a World Cup happening?
6: And 13-year-old Pumi says,
8: I got to know from you that there is a World Cup happening now.
6: In fact, India has diehard supporters of soccer, but they live in a world of pain.
9: It's a result that no Indian football fan would want to see, but there it is.
6: That's Outlet Sports Today, after the Indian national team lost to Singapore last year. Singapore has about the population of a suburb in Mumbai. The hosts lament it's been this way for a while.
10: Perhaps this is where we were about 7 years back as well. So not really much has changed.
9: 20 years back.
5: Many Chinese soccer fans share that heartbreak, like college student Li Xiefeng, who is watching this World Cup at a Beijing bar. Every time the World Cup takes place, people talk about the only time China qualified, she says. And my mom would mention the so-called three wishes. Those are President Xi Jinping's wishes for China to qualify, win, and host a World Cup. As a self-professed soccer lover, Xi tried to overhaul the soccer scene in 2015 with a decades-long plan. And it's a good one, had they stuck to it, says Mark Dreyer, author of Sporting Superpower, a book about China's sporting ambitions.
11: China doesn't have the patience, really, for these 20-year cycles because they want to see results within 3 or 4 years when officials cycle through and get their next promotion.
5: And the very officials who were tasked to lead China's soccer transformation were jailed for corruption, including the former head of the Chinese Football Association, Chen Xuyuan. He spoke from prison in a state media documentary in 2024. He describes how just before he got the job, two officials set down backpacks filled with cash for him and said, please take good care of us.
6: In India, critics say the rot set in when government investment in soccer fell by the wayside. Last year, the All India Football Federation, as it's known, couldn't even attract sponsors to cover payments to run the games. In January, some of India's most prominent players appealed on Facebook to FIFA to intervene.
12: So we are calling the FIFA to step in and do what it takes to save Indian football.
5: In China, there's another problem on the soccer field. Not enough kids playing into their teenage years, says Dreyer.
11: Sport is often seen as a distraction to academic success.
5: So there's not enough talent coming through these soccer fields.
6: But you'll notice both Jennifer and I are talking about men's soccer, because there is a bright spot in both China and India.
13: The women are doing much better.
6: That's sports journalist Sharda Ugra. She says the under 17-year-olds are qualifying for regional competitions. Ugra says it's come despite the institutions that are meant to support soccer in India. She says the women's achievement has been
13: on their own merit.
6: On their own merit.
5: Meanwhile, in China, the women's team isn't just doing better. They've already qualified for the 2027 Women's World Cup. In Beijing, I'm Jennifer Pak.
6: And from Mumbai, I'm Dia Hadid, NPR News.

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1: Hazar Nafisi risked all to teach classic literature to young women in Iran. 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
2: 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And I felt that that is my duty as a writer.
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4: It's All Things Considered from NPR News. I'm Scott Detrow.
5: And I'm Mary Louise Kelly. Coming up, crime writer Tana French writes novels set in Dublin.
4: So what does she read when she is looking for great fiction set in Ireland?
6: You need the commitments just to get your ear ringing in Dublin rhythms.
5: A vote for Roddy Doyle, Irish fiction, after the news.
7: Live from NPR News in Culver City, California, I'm Dwayne Brown. In Mississippi, questions continue to swirl around the death of a teenager who went out on a boat last weekend with friends off the remote Horn Island, but Nolan Wells' remains were found in the water a couple of days later. His friend said he stayed behind when the boat took on water. From Mississippi Public Broadcasting, Elise Gregg has more.
8: At a press conference in New York City today, Wells' parents, their attorney, Benjamin Crump, and Reverend Al Sharpton say they're still asking for any information, photos, videos, or statements, to get insight into what happened during their son's July 4th trip to Mississippi's Barrier Islands. State and independent autopsy results are still pending. Sharpton announced he'll officiate Wells' funeral, with details still being finalized.
7: Elise Gregg reporting, the family attorney says Wells' friends took his cell phone when they left the boat. As we heard, an autopsy on the cause of his death is still pending. A large swath of the West is forecast to roast this weekend under a dangerous heat wave. Forecasters say some places could smash all-time records. Sierra Hewlett from member station KUER has more.
9: The National Weather Service has issued an extreme heat warning for parts of Utah, Colorado, Idaho, Montana, and North Dakota. Utah Assistant State Climatologist John Meyer says climate change is making summer heat waves like this more of the norm.
10: We have more opportunities during that period for these big heat waves to develop, and they last a little bit longer, they're a little bit more intense, and they're becoming more frequently on a year-to-year time scale.
9: Here's how to be safe. The Weather Service says to stay inside with air conditioning if you can. If you do need to go outside, wear lightweight, light-colored clothes, drink a lot of water, and try to move outdoor activities away from the hottest parts of the day.
7: Sierra Hewlett reporting. 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
3: With WSHU News, I'm Ada Uzenlar. Attorneys general from Connecticut and New York have joined a bipartisan group of almost all AGs to ask for a federal crackdown on spam calls. 49 attorneys general want the Federal Communications Commission to strengthen its rules. WSHU's Molly Ingram explains.
11: The coalition of AGs is proposing a new set of FCC rules. They include stronger certification requirements for companies who buy and sell phone numbers and regular reports from those companies to help law enforcement trace the numbers. They also want to ban number cycling. That's where scammers buy a bunch of phone numbers and use them on rotation to avoid detection from anti-spam tools.
3: The AGs say that would cut off scammers' access to legitimate telephone numbers. Last year, Americans lost nearly $2 billion to $30 billion in spam calls. New York Governor Kathy Hochul says the state will likely opt in to a new federal tax credit program aimed at expanding school choice. But critics, including teachers' unions and public school officials, say the program is a Trojan horse to fund private education with public dollars. Samuel King reports they're pushing the governor to reconsider.
12: H.R. 1, or President Trump's One Big Beautiful Bill Act, provides for a $1,700 tax credit if someone donates to scholarship-granting organizations. The organizations would then give the money to eligible students for things like tutoring or even private school tuition. New York State United Teachers President Melinda Persson says that's a problem and wants the governor to join some other states led by Democrats in rejecting the program.
13: This is about protecting every child's right to a strong public school, and we've always had that commitment here in New York State. We think that public dollars belong in public schools.
12: James Coltrera with the New York State Catholic Conference says the program will help all parents, not just those in Catholic education.
14: They're the ones who bring children into this world. They're the ones who should have the resources and the ability to direct their children's education.
12: A spokesperson for Governor Hochul says they are awaiting final details on the program to ensure there isn't anything that would harm public education in New York. The state has until January 1st to formally opt in to the program. In Albany, I'm Samuel King for the New York Public News Network.
3: Connecticut state agencies are now required to submit reports when employees misuse their purchase cards. The special credit cards are limited to supplies and services for official government use only. The reporting requirement comes after it was discovered that former New Britain Mayor Erin Stewart used her card for personal expenses. A slight chance of showers and thunderstorms tonight with lows in the upper 60s. And for the weekend, it's looking like some clouds and sun on Saturday. Less humid, though, with highs in the low to mid 80s. 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
0: This is All Things Considered from NPR News. I'm Mary Louise Kelly.
4: And I'm Scott Detrow. Three passengers in the van that was involved in a fatal shooting by Immigration and Customs Enforcement agents in Houston are disputing the agency's account of the incident. Those men were detained by ICE during the encounter Tuesday and have remained in a detention facility just outside of Houston since. Houston Public Media's Bianca Seward has been covering the story this week and is joining us now. Hey, Bianca.
16: Hi.
4: We spoke earlier this week when a lot of details still hadn't come out. Now we've learned a lot more. So tell us who these passengers are and what they have said about what happened.
16: Yeah, the three men in the van who were traveling to work with the victim, Lorenzo Salgado Araujo, are now speaking out for the first time about their experience through their lawyer. First, ICE agents said Tuesday afternoon that during the encounter, Salgado Araujo had, quote, weaponized his vehicle and was attempting to run over an ICE agent when the agent fired his weapon. Hugo Valderas, the lawyer representing two of the detainees, said at a press conference earlier today that when he spoke with his clients, they said there was never an ICE agent directly in front of their car. And they say that the shots from ICE came from the side of the car. Valderas also said that the men tell him they've been pressured by ICE officers at the detention center to sign self-deportation papers.
17: I can tell you that my clients will forever be physically and emotionally scarred by this killing. None of these families will ever be whole again.
16: These accounts will be critical in any investigation, since the Department of Homeland Security said in a statement that the agents were not wearing any body cameras during the encounter.
4: Video evidence has been so important in figuring out what actually happened with earlier ICE shootings. Do we know why these agents were not wearing body cameras?
16: DHS said in a statement that officers had not been issued body-worn cameras due to the, quote, back-to-back Democrat shutdowns. Democratic Congresswoman Sylvia Garcia, who represents the district where the shooting happened, said that she spoke with acting ICE Director David Venturella and was told there is no dash cam video of the incident either.
18: Then I reminded him that through the big ugly bill, they got billions and billions of dollars. In this last vote that we had, they got more money and they still have not put body cameras in everyone.
16: The agency has said that all field officers will have body cameras within the next 60 days. Garcia also told us that she was told Salgado Araujo was not the intended target of the operation. She says it was one of the other passengers in the van that had, quote, final removal orders. In a statement, DHS said ICE agents saw an individual resembling their target in the van when the officers initiated the encounter.
4: What are the next steps here?
16: For now, the Federal Bureau of Investigations is still the lead agency handling the inquiry, but their focus is of the potential assault on a federal law enforcement officer. Advocacy groups and the family of Salgado Araujo have asked for an independent investigation. Harris County District Attorney Sean Teer confirmed Thursday his office is gathering information and investigating, but says they've not been invited by the federal agencies to collaborate. And because so, they may not be privy to all the evidence the FBI or DHS collects.
19: When someone in our community loses their life at the hands of law enforcement, that is the ultimate breach of trust with our community. And if we aren't transparent, if the people don't believe that we are actively investigating and holding ourselves and law enforcement accountable, we will lose that trust so quickly.
16: He's asked the public to share any video or witness accounts with his office.
4: There had been calls for Houston's police department to investigate this. Houston's mayor, John Whitmire, said that won't happen. Is that still the case?
16: The Houston Police Department is still not conducting its own investigation. Mayor Whitmire just held a press conference in the last hour, and he said he's supporting the DA's investigation. He says he's asked that the FBI begin sharing information. Mm-hmm. Houston Police Department Chief Noe Diaz also sent a letter to the FBI office here in Houston to offer assistance and support the investigation. Mm-hmm. Chief Diaz says they will meet with the FBI Special Agent in Charge Jason Hudson on Tuesday to discuss a path forward.
4: Houston Public Media's Bianca Seward, thank you.
16: Thank you.
5: President Trump says while a ceasefire with Iran is over, he is still open to negotiations. This comes after days of intense airstrikes between the two sides. The stakes for reaching a peace deal are high. President Trump wants the Strait of Hormuz open. That's to help bring down oil prices ahead of the midterm elections. But Iran could also stand to rake in billions of dollars if an agreement can be reached. NPR International Affairs correspondent Jackie Northam joins us. Hey there.
20: Hi, Mary Louise.
5: So to take stock of where we are, there was this agreement that was signed 3 weeks back. President Trump wanted the Strait of Hormuz open. He thought he got what he wanted. What did Iran get out of that deal?
20: It got a lot of sweeteners from the U.S., which would have equated into a windfall of money. And, you know, that included the potential unlocking of tens of billions of dollars of Iran's own money that's been frozen in foreign banks. And this is from oil sales it had made before Trump pulled out of the Obama nuclear deal in 2018. The exact amount isn't known, but I spoke with Suzanne Maloney, and mm-hmm. she's an Iran specialist at the Brookings Institution. And she says getting that money could be a lifeline for Iran's battered economy if the regime held up its end of the agreement with the U.S. Here she is.
21: There really is quite a sizable amount of funding Iran has not had access to that would be potentially provided if, in fact, we see the reciprocal steps that the Iranians are responsible for making good on their commitment to reopen the Strait of Hormuz.
20: Now, the agreement also proposed that a $300 billion investment fund be set up for reconstruction. And Trump suggested Iran's Gulf neighbors, you know, such as Saudi Arabia and the UAE, could make up the core of that fund. But, you know, this fund was in its very, very early stages.
5: Well, and am I right in recalling, Jackie, that the other sweetener, the other big incentive the U.S. had offered was waiving all sanctions on Iran's oil? That must have been huge for Iran.
20: Oh, yes. It was important to Iran and potentially worth a huge amount of money. You know, oil is a key driver of Iran's economy, and there have been sanctions on the sector since Trump pulled out of the nuclear deal in his first term. Iran has still been able to sell to China, but it's been at rock bottom prices, and it's had to move the crude using a shadow fleet, you know, these old oil tankers. I asked Gregory Brew what lifting the sanctions did for Iran, and he's a senior analyst at the Eurasia Group, and he focuses on both oil and Iran. And he said initially countries were skittish of buying Iranian oil, despite the waivers, because they didn't know how solid the agreement was. But he said over the long term, the potential value of the sanctions waiver was huge.
22: With the waiver, Iran could have done direct deals with countries, could have done those deals in dollars, which would have been of great value to the Iranian economy. And it also would have reduced Iran's dependence on China.
20: And Mary Louise, Bruce said Iran stood to make between $8 and $9 billion during the two-month agreement.
5: I'm hearing a lot of would have, could have, like past tense stuff. So let me bring us up to this week when we saw the U.S. slapping sanctions back on Iran's oil. Why?
20: Well, the U.S. pulled back on those waivers after Iran attacked three tankers in the Strait of Hormuz, and the vessels had been trying to transit the strait using a route that hugs Oman's coastline rather than Iran's coastline. Now, Tehran says it dictates what happens in the strait and so launched these strikes on the vessels to send a message. But the U.S. says, no, Iran does not control the Strait of Hormuz, and so revoked the waivers and launched airstrikes on Iran. The regime was furious because those waivers would have put much-needed money in its coffers. And that's really what sparked this latest round of fighting.
0: That's NPR's Jackie Northam. Thank you.
20: Thank you.
4: You're listening to All Things Considered from NPR News. More work, less money. That is the challenge many states and counties say they will soon face administering SNAP, the nation's food assistance program. A year ago this month, Republicans passed President Trump's One Big Beautiful Bill, which included major funding cuts to SNAP. And in just a few months, those cuts will hit even as new rules add to the workload. Nick DeLaCanal from member station WFAE takes us to one rural county in North Carolina that is bracing for the changes.
1: Hello, this is Vanessa. How can I help you?
2: Inside a small cubicle at the Bladen County Department of Social Services, Vanessa Sanchez balances a phone on her shoulder as her fingers fly across a keyboard. She's got a lot of work today.
1: Working on reviews, calling the clients, making sure we have all the documentation we need.
2: Sanchez is a caseworker checking SNAP eligibility in this small county of about 30,000 people. Here, nearly a quarter of all residents rely on federal food assistance. At any time, she's managing more than 300 cases.
1: We're just consistently always working on something. We don't actually have like any downtime.
2: But her office expects the workload to grow. That's because President Trump's tax and spending law expanded work requirements for more adults up to age 64 and some previously exempt parents. For Sanchez, it means more paperwork, eligibility checks, and time spent explaining the changes.
1: More than likely, I'm going to get more phone calls in regards to that policy.
2: And starting October 1st, the federal government will only contribute 25% of what it costs to run the program. They now pay 50%. For Bladen County, that is likely $400,000 fewer dollars this fiscal year, says County Manager Sam Kroom. He's trying to figure out how to make up the difference. He doesn't want to cut staff or raise taxes.
6: Because people are struggling with inflation, struggling to keep up with what's going on at the grocery stores.
2: Instead, Kroom plans to cut back on contractors, delay purchases, and look for savings elsewhere.
6: We're doing our best to be as frugal with them scarce resources as possible.
2: Meanwhile, signs of food insecurity are growing.
23: Who wants to say grace today? Anybody?
24: Lord, we thank you, Lord, we thank you for our food, for our food.
2: Across the street, about two dozen older adults gather for lunch at the county senior center. The meals are free, and staff say they've noticed more new faces as grocery prices have climbed.
25: It guarantees I get at least one meal a day.
2: 74-year-old Charles Perry says he comes almost every day. Although he receives SNAP benefits, he struggles to stay fed the whole month.
25: With the price of groceries so high, it takes a lot more of my stamps than it used to.
2: County staff say it's people like Perry they're most worried about. As a senior, he doesn't have to show work requirements. But if staff get overwhelmed, it could become harder to serve residents like him, says Kroom.
6: And if it comes down to simply we do not have the resources or the money to do this, then that's the hard day where you have to tell people no because you simply cannot afford to help them.
2: He says he wants to serve residents, but at this moment, it's the county government that's in need. For NPR News, I'm Nick DeLaCanal in Bladen County, North Carolina.

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1: 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And from SHU's Community Theater, presenting Irish folk group The High Kings, an evening of soaring harmonies, timeless ballads, and spirited performances. July 14th in downtown Fairfield, shuct.org. Coming up, scandals have always been a part of politics, but the way politicians handle them has changed.
2: Politicians want to use scandals as a badge of honor to say that they've been fighting for the people.
1: This week, Democrat Graham Plattner dropped out of the Maine Senate race following rape allegations. More on that story just ahead on WSHU. Chamber music is intimate and personal, with every instrument playing a part in the story. On the next Carnegie Hall Live, Maxim Vengerov, Yefim Bronfman, Anthony McGill, and friends come together for an all Brahms program featuring the piano quintet and clarinet quintet. 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And Hotchkiss Summer Portals presents the 2026 Summer Portals Piano Concert Series, featuring internationally acclaimed artists and exceptional young musicians. That's July 14th through the 24th. More information about that event and other events in your community can be found on our community calendar. That's at wshu.org.
3: 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I'm Scott Detrow.
4: And I'm Mary Louise Kelly. One of my favorite things to do when I am packing for a vacation is to read fiction set in the place where I'm going. I start hearing the voices in my head, the accent, the dialect. I start tracking where the characters go, and then I pull up a city map and start learning the geography of my destination. And then it is so fun when I finally arrive in real life and I get to wander around and think, oh, that's the square where they had the chase scene, or, oh, that's the cafe where she finally confronted him. Well, in a few weeks, I am headed with high school friends to Dublin. And so I have been tearing through Tana French novels. Tana French is queen of Irish crime fiction, including the Dublin Murder Squad series. She's on the line from Dublin. Hi there.
5: Hello, Mary Louise. Thank you so much for having me.
4: So I thought I had gobbled up your entire Dublin Murder Squad series, and then I checked and realized that I never picked up the second. The second is titled The Likeness. It came out in 2008. I'm delighted to report I have rectified this omission. It totally holds up. I tore through it last week.
5: I'm delighted. Thank you so much.
4: And I mention it because of the way that you play with the setting. Just a little bit of backdrop. Several of the characters in The Likeness are students, PhD students at Trinity College, which, as you know well, is Ireland's oldest university, the alma mater of Oscar Wilde and Samuel Beckett and this whole long list. It probably

0: This takes place at Whitethorn House, this gorgeous, stately manor house in the suburbs of Dublin, which has been in the hands of the same family for generations. You tie that to Ireland's history. You wrote, "This country's passion for property is built into the blood. Centuries are being turned out on the roadside at a landlord's whim, helpless. Teach your bones that everything in life hangs on owning your home." That's a theme that runs through quite a few of these books. Say more.
1: Oh, yeah. I think, well, part of that is just personal background because I grew up with my family moving continent every few years because of my dad's job. So I craved a home that was my own and nobody could take it away. And that resonated really well when I landed in Ireland because there is the history of centuries of British colonization where one of the ways that they imposed their will so strongly on Ireland was by taking property away, taking homes away from the native Irish. And once you're a renter, you're temporary. Once you're a tenant, you can be turned off the land. And so that idea of owning your own land, owning your own home, is so huge. It looms so huge in the Irish psyche. You never feel safe unless your home is yours.
0: What other things do you think about when you're trying to root your fiction in a particular place, which I want to note, people may be detecting from your accent, which is a little transatlantic, that you were born in the US, right? When did you move to Ireland?
1: Oh man, I'm a mix, right? My dad is American with a lot of Irish thrown in there and some Scottish. My mom is half Russian, half Italian, but was born and grew up in Ethiopia. And we moved continent again regularly when I was a kid. So we left the US when I was 2 and then came back. And then I lived there till I was 7. And I wound up in Ireland at 17. And I've
0: So
1: been there since.
0: this is fascinating because the way you write dialogue, like trying to capture the slang and the particular cadence of speech of a place that you weren't born and raised in, how do you do it?
1: Well, I think in some ways that helps because if you are kind of used to moving country a lot, you have to be very aware of every little nuance of cultural interaction because otherwise you're going to mess up and you're going to like not be able to make connections in this new place. So being constantly a little bit of an outsider makes you pick up on the nuances of dialect and of interaction and of, you know, how long do you pause before you talk to somebody? How fast do you talk? How close do you stand? How sharp-edged is the humor? You have to be really, really tuned into that stuff because otherwise you're going to run yourself into trouble.
0: One thing that has not changed across the many years you've now been writing novels is that many of your most memorable scenes take place in a pub.
1: Yeah, okay, see, I have been assimilated.
0: Is
1: I'm Irish now.
0: that because people have a few drinks and their tongues are loosened, secrets slip out, which is useful if you're writing a whodunit mystery?
1: Not so much. It's more that it's so much the heart of Irish socializing, partly because we don't tend to have really big houses, right? And so inviting over dozens of friends to hang out, it isn't really a thing. The pub is the heart of a lot of communities. And so that's where dynamics within friend groups and within the larger community become clear. Not always explicitly, but where you start to be able to observe, hang on, this person never sits in the same table as this person, and this person gets louder whenever this one tries to talk, and this one is, you know, eyeing this one across the pub. It's where dynamics really spring to life. And so it's a really fun place to set scenes because you can show so much.
0: Any recommendations from you for those of us looking for great summer Irish fiction?
1: Ooh, okay. So if you're going to Dublin, you need The Commitments by Roddy Doyle because the
0: Yes.
1: rhythms of Dublin speech, nobody catches them quite like Roddy Doyle. So you need The Commitments just to get your ear ringing in Dublin rhythms. If you're going around Ireland a bit, I would always recommend Donal Ryan, The Spinning Heart, which is a beautiful, beautiful book. It's set during the crash, the fall of the Celtic Tiger, and it's down the country, and it's a bunch of different voices of people living in a small community that's been kind of smashed. And

0: Liz Nugent as well, Unraveling Oliver. I like books with a lot of different voices, and this is, it's a mystery, but not in the classic sense, in that you kind of find out right at the beginning what happened. But then as you go through all these different angles, you start to realize that the story is not ever as simple or as straightforward as it initially looks on the surface. And again, it's set in Dublin, so you get a lot of Dublin voices, Dublin places, Dublin atmosphere. So that's another good one.
1: Tana French, speaking with us from Dublin about the joys of writing and reading fiction set in Ireland. Her latest is The Keeper. Tana French, thank you and happy summer.
0: Thank you so much, and I really hope you enjoy Dublin.
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3: 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After her fiancé sleeps with his celebrity crush, Gail Daughtry journeys to Hollywood to try and sleep with her celebrity pass, John Hamm. 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
5: 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And from Lyman Allen Art Museum, closing August 9th, a unique exhibition that reinterprets works from the museum's collection to reveal surprising new connections between past and present. 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
6: Politicians want to use scandals as a badge of honor to say that they've been in the fight.
2: How political scandals have changed in the age of Trump.
1: Voters and political leaders seem willing to tolerate a lot more, but there are still red lines.
2: For Friday, July 10th, it's All Things Considered from NPR News. Scott Detrow.
1: And I'm Mary Louise Kelly. Ahead, what we learned from a court hearing focused on Charlie Kirk's alleged assassin.
2: And cyclosporiasis is rising.
1: But protecting against it is easier said than done.
7: The crops that we're looking at, whether it's basil or it's raspberries, are very gentle handling. And so, you know, it's not an easy thing to get rid of.
2: Plus, the art scene is shifting, and in some places, patriotic anthems are in.
8: Stirring patriotism on America's birthday. Like, that is a solid message. I'm proud of it.
1: Those stories and more after the news.
9: Live from NPR News, I'm Janine Herbst. President Trump says he's agreed to resume talks with Iran, but he says the ceasefire is over. NPR's Franco Ordonez has more.
10: President Trump says Iran's leaders reached out to his team asking to continue talks and that they've agreed to do so. But he says in a Truth Social post that the U.S. has stated to them, quote, in no uncertain terms, that the ceasefire is over. The U.S. and Iran have been trading significant strikes over the last few days, raising concerns about whether the two sides would be able to reach a final deal to end the war. Trump, who just returned to Washington from the NATO summit in Turkey, warned that more strikes were coming in retribution for Iranian strikes on ships sailing through the Strait of Hormuz. But he also insisted that the U.S. would not be returning to full-scale warfare with Iran. Franco Ordonez, NPR News, The White House.
9: In Houston, lawmakers are calling for an independent investigation into the fatal shooting of a Mexican immigrant by ICE agents as witnesses contradict a DHS statement. Houston Public Media's Kyle McLenigan has more.
11: The shooting took place on Tuesday in the district of Congresswoman Sylvia Garcia. She says the acting director of ICE told her officers went after the wrong person.
12: He confirmed that Lorenzo Salgado Aroja was not the target of the operation, nor was his brother, who was a passenger in the vehicle.
11: An ICE spokesman says officers opened fire after the driver attempted to run them over. Attorney Hugo Balderas represents two of the men who were in the van at the time of the incident.
13: They confirmed that at no point was there ever an ICE agent directly in front of the vehicle. They also confirmed that the shots came from the sides, not from the front, which is inconsistent, you know, with the ICE agent statement.
11: The local district attorney is also launching his own investigation. For NPR News, I'm Kyle McClinigan in Houston.
9: The Education Department is trying to reassure disability advocates about plans to move the agency's special ed offices elsewhere in the federal government. NPR's Janaki Mitha has more.
14: For months, the disability community has been on edge about the special education office moving to the Department of Health and Human Services. According to a recording of the call obtained by NPR, Kelly Rogers, who oversees that office, said the staff with expertise in special education will move to HHS, but that she would continue to oversee them from her perch at the Education Department. She promised that federal funds and oversight of special education laws would not be disrupted by the changes. Several advocates told NPR they left the call more concerned about how this move would improve the lives of students and educators. They worried the changes will make it more confusing for students, state leaders, and families to know where to turn if the rights of students with disabilities are not being met in schools. Janaki Mehta, NPR News.
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5: With WSHU News, I'm Ada Usenlar, filling in for Randy Kay. A Southampton student has been recognized with the New York State Seal of Biliteracy for learning the Shinnecock Algonquin language. 18-year-old Kodiak Tarrant was awarded a Regents Diploma for demonstrating a high level of proficiency in both English and the Shinnecock language. Here's WSHU's Janice Roman with the details.
15: Tarrant earned the recognition after completing coursework, presentations, and assessments in the language. He began learning as a child from his grandmother, who is a Shinnecock linguist and a member of the Shinnecock Tribal Nation.
5: The school offers Indigenous classes and curriculum alongside the Shinnecock Nation. A third, more advanced level language course will be introduced in the fall. Teachers' unions are pushing back against a plan by New York Governor Kathy Hochul to join a federal education tax credit program. Last year's massive tax and spending legislation passed by Congress provides a tax credit of up to $1,700 for contributing to scholarship programs that fund school choice options. But that's only if states opt in. Melinda Person is president of New York State United Teachers. She's against school vouchers.
16: They have really harmed and closed public schools. There's been widespread fraud and abuse. I mean, we really should learn from the mistakes of the other states that have gone down this path, and New York should opt out.
5: Supporters say the tax credit could also be used for public school students to pay for tutoring or school supplies. Hochul has until January 1st to decide whether to join the program. On Long Island, the town of North Hempstead is facing legal fees over $250,000. The pricey invoice stems from a federal lawsuit over the town denying a permit for a mosque. Newsday reports the case has now cost taxpayers almost $900,000. A slight chance of showers and thunderstorms tonight with lows in the upper 60s.
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1: This is All Things Considered from NPR News. I'm Mary Louise Kelly.
2: And I'm Scott Detrow. On Wednesday, Democrat Graham Platner ended his scandal-plagued run for a Senate seat in Maine. He released a video Wednesday night that made it clear he is leaving, but he says he is not done fighting.
18: I know that some will think it's an admission of guilt, and it most certainly is not. We're not doing it because of the allegations. We're doing it because of the structures that are being taken away from us by those in power.
2: Scandals have, of course, always been a big part of politics, but the way politicians handle them has shifted. NPR senior national political correspondent Mara Liasson and congressional correspondent Barbara Sprunt are here to discuss how and why the political scandal has changed. Hi to both of you.
19: Hi there.
20: Hi.
2: So let's start with the news of this week. Plattner dropped out after a rape allegation was made public, but he had been surrounded by other scandals basically since the beginning of his campaign. So why exit now?
20: Well, I mean, the big reason is because basically all of his allies abandoned him. And the campaign arm of the Senate Democrats said they wouldn't put any more money into the race if he stayed on the ballot. But zooming out, I think the question, in light of his other controversies, and like you said, there have been many, is why didn't he drop out earlier? And the answer is that times have changed. The scandals that would have sent candidates packing in the past just don't have the same punch that they used to.
21: That's true, although despite that very Trumpian statement that Plattner, you just heard Plattner make, where it was the power structures, not his own behavior, the Plattner case proves that not all scandals are created equal. A rape allegation is clearly still beyond the pale, at least in the modern post-Clinton Democratic Party.
2: Let's talk a little bit more about the substance of what Plattner was saying there. We heard him saying he was dropping out not because of the allegations, but because of a system that he framed as built against him and his movement. What was going on there?
20: Yeah, Scott, this is literally a, you know, textbook example of how politicians respond to scandals in this era. Brandon Rottinghouse, he's a professor at the University of Houston. He studies political scandals. This is what he has to say.
6: Politicians want to use scandals as a badge of honor to say that they've been in the fight. And the reason that they've been caught in the scandal is that they've been fighting for the people, for their base. They just pivot to the base and use that as a really big shield.
20: And that's exactly what you see in this sort of like long-winded, fairly self-indulgent video announcing his exit from the race. You know, Plattner wasn't showing contrition. He was making this about these shadowy forces stopping ordinary people from winning in politics, creating this us versus them framework that I think far transcends his own campaign.
2: Plattner wasn't the only scandal that had news developments this week, Mara. He dropped out the same day a judge ordered President Trump to pay E. Jean Carroll $5.8 million. After a jury found he sexually abused and defamed her. I know that a lot of this happened a while back, but still, a development like that kind of just flew under the radar. Does that get to the question we've been thinking about in different ways for a decade now? Does Trump just go through these storylines in a different way?
21: I think he is different in degree, if not in kind. He's the candidate who famously said he could stand on Fifth Avenue and shoot someone and he wouldn't lose any voters. He also bragged about grabbing women by the genitals, and he certainly survived that. But it's also true that Republican voters are more tolerant of scandals involving personal behavior, and that could be because of Trump. But they also seem to forgive RFK Jr. and Pete Hegseth and Ken Paxton. And even though there are exceptions to this, there are Republicans who end their careers because of scandal, it seems like Republican voters are more tolerant than Democrats are. Yes, Bill Clinton gutted his way through a giant scandal, but for the most part, Democrats seem to have a tighter red line on this than Republicans do.
20: What's been interesting to that point, I think, Mara, is like, you know, there used to be sort of this idea in Democratic politics, and this is, I've talked to Democratic staffers and former members and strategists about this, like that there were these sort of like moral absolutism lines that they didn't want to cross. And what's interesting, I think, is that in just a short period of time, in the past decade or so, there has been a shift away from that towards this idea that Mara is talking about, which is what is the ultimate goal of politics? It's to win. And so Plattner is a great example of this coming to a head and Democrats standing by him much longer than they would have in the past, given his controversies, until they could not any longer.
2: I'm curious, what did Trump say about Plattner?
21: It's amazing that he had anything to say about Plattner. But what he said, he sounded very sympathetic on Plattner when he was asked a question about him on Air Force One this week. Let's listen to the tape.
22: It's really a question of whether or not you believe the woman. A lot of people say big falsehoods. He's in a bind.
21: So that's Trump saying it's a question of whether or not you believe the woman. Some people say big falsehoods. He sounded very sympathetic to Plattner. And what's interesting about that, instead of stepping aside and letting your opponents kind of damage themselves, he saw the Plattner scandal in very personal terms. You know, maybe the woman should not be believed.
2: Both of you have mentioned the idea, and I think news events this week bore out the idea that there are still red lines somewhere here. What do we think they look like?
20: Yeah, I think there's this distinction, you know, like the public and the parties are much more willing to overlook personal misbehavior, like infidelity, embarrassing things that the candidates may have done in the past. But criminal allegations of sexual assault, of rape, are shaping up to be this kind of red line. I mean, and we've seen that bear out over the course of this year alone. Congressman Eric Swalwell, a Democrat, Tony Gonzalez, a Republican, they both resigned earlier this year after sexual misconduct allegations.
21: Yeah, and it just makes voters more cynical about politics and politicians, and they already were pretty cynical to begin with.
2: A lot of this comes back to hyperpartisanship, which has been the story of the decade. But what other factors do you think are at play?
20: I think part of this is this fragmented media landscape that we're in. You know, people get the news and the perspective that they like, quite possibly at the expense of nothing else. The news comes really hard and fast. Scandals blow over much quicker than they used to. And I think that there are probably a good number of folks who, you know, stepped away from public service or resigned after embarrassing details about their personal life who are now thinking like, man, if this happened today, I probably could have written it out.
2: That is NPR congressional correspondent Barbara Sprunt, as well as senior national political correspondent Mara Liasson. Thanks to you both.
20: Thank you.
21: You're welcome.

0: Okay, to Utah, where dramatic evidence in the killing of conservative activist Charlie Kirk has been presented in court. A week-long hearing wrapped up today. Charlie Kirk, you may recall, was shot while speaking at an event at Utah Valley University last September. Accused killer Tyler Robinson faces charges that could result in the death penalty. Sean Higgins with member station KUER joins us now from Salt Lake City. Hey, Sean.
1: Hi, Mary Louise.
0: So the hearing this week has been an evidentiary hearing, meaning the only thing prosecutors were trying to prove was they have enough evidence to take Robinson to a full trial somewhere in the future.
1: That's correct. They weren't necessarily trying to prove guilt this week. And it's important to say that Robinson has not entered a plea to the seven charges against him. Prosecutors presented over 30 exhibits into evidence over the last 5 days. That includes surveillance video from before, during, and after the shooting, forensic evidence showing Robinson's DNA on the rifle that was allegedly used to kill Kirk was also introduced, and probably the most damning of all, Mary Louise, text messages and statements from Robinson and his roommate and romantic partner.
0: And what was in those messages? Like, why are they so important?
1: So these were text messages between Robinson and Lance Twiggs, and they were sent in the hours after Kirk was shot. That was on September 10th. Prosecutors say they contain what amounts to a confession, and portions of those texts were read aloud in court by State Bureau of Investigation agent Brian Davis.
2: And then Lance replies, "You weren't the one who did it, right?" And Tyler says, "I am. I'm sorry."
0: And there were statements from Robinson's romantic partner, statements like what?
1: So these statements were from a video interview the prosecution conducted with Twiggs that was played in part in the courtroom. In the video, Twiggs detailed things like the nature of their relationship, Robinson's demeanor on the morning after of the shooting. And in the video, Twiggs said Robinson expressed regret the day Robinson turned himself into police, which was the next day.
0: So Tyler Robinson's defense attorneys were obviously sitting there listening and watching all this. How did they respond to what the prosecutors were presenting?
1: The defense has really been fighting the release of evidence at each step in this process. Their central argument is that if this evidence is made public at this stage of the process, it could influence a future jury before a trial would even start. And defense attorney Richard Novak repeatedly made that case this week.
3: With all due respect to the Kirk family, and with all due respect to the media, and with all due respect to the public, the number one concern in this proceeding is Mr. Robinson's right to a fair trial.
1: And it's important to say that District Judge Tony Graff has really tried to strike a delicate balance with what can and can't be shown in court because of that argument.
0: I imagine it must have felt so fraught in the courtroom this week. Just describe it.
1: It was really remarkable. Both the Kirk and Robinson families have been in the same room together for the first time. They were sitting on opposite sides of the courtroom. That includes Charlie Kirk's widow, Erica Kirk. Donald Trump Jr. also attended. Utah Senator Mike Lee was also there for part of the proceedings.
0: And Sean, when are we likely to find out whether this will indeed go to trial or not?
1: Yeah, so Judge Graff did not make a decision today. The next hearing is scheduled for September 1st, where the judge is expected to decide whether or not this does go to trial. The defense essentially successfully argued for a written briefing on the hearing after it ended.
0: That is KUER's Sean Higgins reporting from Salt Lake City. Thank you.
1: You're welcome.

0: 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And from the Guilford Craft Expo, 3 days and over 170 modern makers at the Guilford Green, shopping, gourmet foods, live music, and more. 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
0: What do you get when you mix a murder mystery, a musical comedy, and a Hollywood luncheon? 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
2: And I'm Mary Louise Kelly. Patriotic art is taking center stage this year as the United States celebrates its 250th. This month, we're looking at the effect of Trump administration policies on arts and culture. NPR's Chloe Veltman reports on how some artists are adapting to new patriotic priorities.
3: It's been 6 years since President Trump first announced his plan to build a sculpture park featuring 250 life-size statues of notable American figures.
4: And we will teach our children to know that they live in a land of legends.
3: Concrete plans for the National Garden of American Heroes are still in the works. Nevertheless, the National Endowment for the Arts has handed out some 50 grants to cultural groups around the country to help celebrate some of the heroes slated for inclusion, such as the 40th President of the United States.
5: God bless you, and God bless the United States of America.
3: At the Ronald Reagan Presidential Library and Museum, 40 miles northwest of downtown Los Angeles, the voice of the actor-turned-politician floats above music from his Hollywood career in a new orchestral and video work highlighting episodes from his colorful life.
6: Mr. Gorbachev, tear down this wall.
3: A regional group, the New West Symphony, created the Ronald Reagan Overture with the help of a $25,000 Garden of American Heroes grant from the NEA. Michael Christie is New West's music director.
7: Stirring patriotism on America's birthday. Like, that is a solid message. I'm proud of it.
3: Christie and the musicians perform against the backdrop of an enormous American flag. Reagan's Air Force One plane hangs above the audience. Audience member Teresa Brunasso is deeply moved.
8: It reaches out to your heart, it touches you inside and out, and it makes you so proud to be an American.
3: The NEA funds far more than patriotic programming, but this being the 250th anniversary year, there's a particular emphasis on national pride. In 2025, the Trump administration rescinded about $21 million in NEA grants, according to advocacy nonprofit Americans for the Arts. The money was pulled from projects around the country that did not meet the administration's funding objectives. For example, if they were too focused on diversity and inclusion, the administration said it was prioritizing grants for more patriotic works, like military band performances. In a statement, the NEA said the anniversary is an opportunity to celebrate our nation's rich artistic heritage and cultural legacy through many artistic disciplines and perspectives. The unexpected loss of funding devastated arts groups around the country, but some leaned into the spirit of American patriotism. Take the Chicago-based Mexican folk music group Sones de Mexico Ensemble. Last year, the NEA abruptly rescinded their grant to create concerts and education programs around a popular type of Mexican ballad known as a corrido. So when the group's co-founder, Juan Diaz, heard about the NEA's Garden of American Heroes grants, he decided to look down the list of heroes.
9: And I picked 8 people in U.S. history that I felt I could write a corrido about.
3: He repitched the project to the NEA, this time using Trump administration-approved subjects like aviator Amelia Earhart and baseball star Roberto Clemente. The grant came through.

0: Like other corridos, Diez's American Heroes ballads are celebratory, but they also don't shy away from darker details. For example, the racism Clemente faced as a high-profile Puerto Rican in the United States. Siempre apoyo gente y causas que
1: otros no quisieron ver. I don't feel like we're compromising our goals or mission by playing with the rules. We are able to give our perspective on the lives of these American heroes.
2: There are two forms of patriotism. One is my country right or wrong, that America is the greatest place on the face of the earth.
0: This is David Lubin. The retired Wake Forest University professor has written books about American art, politics, and cultural propaganda.
2: And then the patriotic emotions of we can do better, and it's our mission in life to keep hewing to the ideals of the origins of the country.
0: Lubin says patriotic art is a useful tool for governments because it can unite people around policies and ideologies. But he says when a country is as politically divided as ours is today, patriotic art often only ends up reinforcing rifts.
2: It feeds into thought patterns that are already prevalent among half the population.
0: It's intermission at the Reagan Presidential Library and Museum. Reagan Foundation spokesperson Melissa Giller says the 40th president believed patriotism could coexist with a wide range of perspectives.
3: He really believed in bipartisanship, always believed in reaching across the aisle.
0: Giller says the Reagan Foundation is trying to spread the late president's worldview.
3: We've created a new center called the Center on Civility and Democracy. In fact, we're giving away free civility handbooks when people were checking in.
0: The Civility Handbook is published by the foundation and aims to help Americans engage in respectful dialogue in everyday situations. People thumb through the small paperback with its stars and stripes cover during intermission and slip it into their purses and pockets as they head back out into the night. Chloe Veltman, NPR News, Simi Valley, California.
4: For months, the top of the pop chart has been dominated by the same group of songs, but Stephen Thompson of NPR Music says there are still new tracks waiting to blow up just under that top 10.
5: On the Hot 100 singles chart, the country singer Ella Langley has basically set up permanent residence at number one. Her song, Choosin' Texas, is the year's biggest hit. He's choosin' Texas, I can tell. Choosin' Texas has led the singles chart for 12 non-consecutive weeks. But if you look just outside the top 10, you'll find a few songs that suggest the arrival of rising stars with room to grow. Let's start at number 13 with a song called Boston. It's by the country pop singer Stella Lefty. On a train back to Boston and we're jumping the gun and I'm telling you, baby, this is the part I'd run, but I Boston is simple enough, and if it sounds familiar, it might be because it has a melody lifted from Noah Kahan's Stick Season, which made it to the top 10 in 2024. Noah Kahan even gets a songwriting credit. But the song is also a bright, summery mood lifter. And as Ella Langley has shown, word-of-mouth country hits have a way of sticking around. At number 19, the rapper Young Miami has the highest charting hit of her career with her viral hit Spend That. Just a flip it, pop some tags. Girl, go on that, go, yeah, I bet. Spinach. Finally, a few spots lower, the singer, songwriter, and TikTok phenomenon Malcolm Todd hits the highest chart position of his career with Earrings. Her love is in your head, you lost your earrings in a bed. You couldn't tell her. There's still plenty of time this summer for Stella Lefty, Young Miami, Malcolm Todd, and others to crash the top 10. They might as well dream big. Choosin' Texas can't stay at number one forever. Stephen Thompson, NPR Music.

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4: And I'm Scott Detrow. France is on its way to the World Cup semifinals after a decisive win over Morocco.
0: It was an emotional matchup in Paris, which has a large Moroccan diaspora.
5: France-Morocco is very much a match with many dimensions, extremely emotional.
4: First news.
6: Live from NPR News in Culver City, California, I'm Dwayne Brown. Thousands of Haitian and Syrian immigrants with temporary protected status are losing their U.S. work permits. This comes after the Supreme Court last month ruled the Trump administration can terminate the designations. From member station WYSO, Catherine Mobley has more.
7: An estimated 15,000 Haitian immigrants live in Springfield, Ohio. Those who came into the U.S. under TPS no longer have that protection. This also means they no longer have a valid work permit and driver's license connected with that TPS. Rose Thalmer Joseph is with the Springfield Haitian Support Center. She says people are anxious.
8: They're asking what they are going to do, or they will be able to feed their family if they don't have any work permit. We don't have the answer.
7: Meanwhile, the Department of Homeland Security is offering $2,600 and a free flight home to those willing to self-deport. They can access it on the CBP Home Mobile app. For NPR News, I'm Catherine Mobley.
6: In Venezuela, survivors of two massive earthquakes last month that killed more than 3,800 people are now facing growing risks from unsanitary conditions. Reporter John Otis has more.
9: Nearly all quake survivors, with no place to go, are living in tents and underneath tarps in shelters like this one in a Caracas baseball park. It's one of more than 80 shelters that have sprung up for some 18,000 people whose homes were destroyed. But the World Health Organization warns of disease outbreaks, poor sanitation, and a lack of access to clean water in the shelters. Another problem is a shortage of health professionals. Thousands fled the country during an economic crisis. For NPR News, I'm John Otis.
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3: With WSHU News, I'm Ada Uzenlar. Connecticut's high property taxes are to be debated by a new 100-person Citizens Assembly over the next few months. The idea came from the Connecticut Conference of Municipalities, who advocate on behalf of the state's 169 towns and cities who set local property taxes. Joe DeLong is the executive director and CCO of the CCM.
10: These assemblies are used to see if citizens can solve complex challenges that elected officials typically just do not seem to be able to get their arms around. There is no more complex challenge in Connecticut that officials for decades have struggled with but not been able to do anything to make meaningful progress than property taxes.
3: The assembly will hold six sessions over the next few months to come up with ideas on the property tax issue before presenting their report to the state controller's office ahead of the midterm elections. Connecticut has some of the highest property taxes in the country, averaging around 1.54% of a property's market value. Connecticut families who want to enroll their children in kindergarten before their fifth birthday will no longer be able to do so. WSHU's Shelley Hassman-Kadish explains.
11: A recent Connecticut law moved the cutoff date to enroll in kindergarten from January 1st to September 1st. The state allowed parents to apply for waivers to sign up early, but that exception is being phased out. According to Hearst Connecticut Media, school officials said the waiver process required additional staff, and there was no standardized way to assess a four-year-old's readiness for kindergarten. A new law makes waivers optional for the 26-27 school year before it is eliminated for the 27-28 academic year. Shelley Hassman-Kadish, WSHU News.
3: A parasite found in food or water has infected at least 23 people in Connecticut and 400 in New York. Cyclosporiasis is not life-threatening, according to the CDC, but it can cause diarrhea, stomach cramps, or vomiting. Doctors say you can avoid it by thoroughly washing your hands and any fresh produce. And a temporary ban on shell fishing in Three Mile Harbor in the Hamptons has been extended through all of next week. Now, it'll stay closed due to potential contamination from the annual Clamshell Foundation fireworks show on July 11th. This is WSHU.
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0: It's All Things Considered from NPR News. I'm Mary Louise Kelly.
4: And I'm Scott Detrow. The Centers for Disease Control and Prevention say multiple states have reported an increase in cases of cyclosporiasis. This is an intestinal illness caused by a microscopic parasite known as cyclospora. It can cause very severe, very unfortunate symptoms that no one wants, like major diarrhea. There are now cases reported in 31 states, and dozens of people have been hospitalized. The source of the outbreak is not yet known. NPR's Allison Aubrey joins us now to discuss the latest. Allison, can you bring us up to speed?
13: Yeah, hi there, Scott. So the outbreak seems to be hitting Ohio and Michigan the hardest. It's not uncommon to see cases of cyclospora in the summer, but Michigan typically identifies only about, say, 50 cases a year. As of now, the state has more than 1,500 cases. Around the country, the CDC says case counts are likely higher than the current data show, and they're still confirming more cases. There have been no deaths. This is typically not a fatal disease, but 86 people have been hospitalized. Now, people can become infected by consuming food or water that contains the parasite, and the CDC is actively investigating to try to identify the source. Prior outbreaks have been linked to fresh produce, including raspberries, leafy greens, herbs, but determining a likely source could take weeks or even longer.
4: 86 people you mentioned have been hospitalized. This can get serious pretty quickly. What is the treatment?
13: Yeah, so when someone is diagnosed after a stool test, doctors typically prescribe antibiotics. And if they're in the hospital, they may get IV fluids if they have severe dehydration. I spoke to Dr. Rebecca Schein. She's an infectious disease doctor at Michigan State. She explains a cyclospora infection can last a very long time, up to 6 weeks.
14: So that's why treatment is generally recommended for everybody. However, if you're healthy and have a normal immune system, the infection will go away on its own. So if you're already feeling better, you don't absolutely need to get treated.
13: She says if you have a compromised immune system or take a medication that can suppress your immune system, it's basically best to get treated with the antibiotic.
4: Are there steps people could take to protect themselves from being infected in the first place?
13: Sure. So food safety experts say heating food to 158 degrees is the most effective way to kill cyclospora parasites. Now, another option is to try to rinse produce under warm water. I spoke to Martin Bucknavage. He's a food safety expert, formerly with Penn State. He says this can be tough with fresh produce.
15: When we look at cyclospora, a lot of times it's going to come from the water that's being used, oftentimes in irrigation of those crops. The crops that we're looking at, whether it's basil or it's raspberries, are very gentle handling. And so, you know, it's not an easy thing to get rid of.
13: So not easy to rinse off, and that's a challenge.
4: I have to imagine understanding what the source is would help so much on this front. You said the CDC is actively investigating. How exactly do officials track that down, And why does it take so long?
13: Yeah, well, investigators begin by interviewing people to see what they've eaten and then conduct traceback to try to identify common sources. Now, this is tricky because the time between becoming infected and becoming sick can range from 2 days to 2 weeks or more, and people may not remember exactly what they ate. So investigators are trying to narrow in on foods that everyone who is sick has eaten, so it's challenging.
4: NPR's Allison Aubrey, thank you so much.
13: Thank you, Scott.
0: France beat Morocco yesterday, 2-0, to advance to the semifinals of the World Cup. The match drew crowds to the streets of Paris to watch on big screens in the summer heat. In a country with a large Moroccan diaspora, many hearts were divided. NPR's Eleanor Beardsley brings us this postcard.
7: Along Paris's Grand Boulevard, a string of bars and cafes put up giant screens for the game. At one, a sea of red T-shirts and Moroccan flags. 32-year-old Brahim Essaba explains. Our parents were born in Morocco. We are children of immigrants, so we are supporting the country of our ancestors, he says. But we're also for France. It's our country, too. The tension mounts as France star Kylian Mbappe takes a penalty kick. Morocco fans explode in joy as it's blocked. We have the best goalkeeper in the world. We blocked France, screams Nabil Ben Saoud.
16: On supporte Mbappé, c'est les immigrés qui jouent aussi.
7: But we support Mbappe too, he says. He's from an immigrant background. It's a whole culture of mixing. France is a multicultural country. These French Morocco supporters say they are instilled with two cultures because they grow up going on summer vacation to Morocco every year to visit family.
5: So France-Morocco is very much a match with many dimensions, extremely emotional.
7: And not just for the fans, says Simon Cooper, author of World Cup Fever. Take Morocco defender Issa Diop, who, like several Morocco team players, was born and grew up in France. Never chosen for the French team, Diop, who is 29, decided to play for his mother's native country.
5: And of course, what happens, he gets to the quarterfinal and he's playing against the team he wanted to play for and always supported, France. And he's playing against his partner from the youth teams, Kylian Mbappe.
7: Tragically, says Cooper, in last night's game, Diop froze instead of attacking Mbappe as the star forward scored France's first goal, which sounded like this in the streets of Paris. There are nearly 100 World Cup players born in France, more than any other country, but only about a quarter play for the French team. Most play for the teams of their parents' home countries from across Africa. 27-year-old fan Bassin Majoub is of Tunisian origin, but he's rooting for Morocco because he says North African countries from the region known as the Maghreb stick together. France has a colonial history with countries of the Maghreb, he says, so there's a rivalry, but it's a healthy one. Soccer is about bringing people together to have fun. 6 minutes after Mbappe's goal, Ousmane Dembele scores again for France. Chants of Allez les Bleus, go Blues, rise in the night air.
17: Allez les Bleus!
7: 18-year-old Anas Farouchi changes his red Morocco t-shirt to a blue France jersey. We are Moroccan and French, he says. We're supporting both teams, so we'll be happy at the end of the evening, whatever happens. He says the fact that the Atlas Lions played France in the World Cup shows how far the Moroccan team has come. As the game wraps up around midnight, the crowd sings the Marseillaise. Les Bleus will advance now to the semifinals. Farouchi says for that match, everyone will be dressed in blue. Eleanor Beardsley, NPR News, Paris.

0: You're listening to All Things Considered from NPR News. Each week, a guest draws a card from NPR's wildcard deck and answers a big question about their life. Terry Tempest Williams often writes about what is easy to overlook. She calls it the holy ordinary.
1: If we are living a life of our senses, then that demands that we be present. And if we're present, we will know how to act. We will know how to respond to the holy ordinary around us.
0: Williams has a new book out called The Glorians. She spoke with Wildcard host Rachel Martin about what it means to be a woman with a big voice and big ideas in our culture.
2: What's something you still feel you need to prove to people you meet?
1: I mean, on one hand, I don't think I have to prove anything at this age. But I'll tell you what's in my mind, which is sort of sad.
2: Tell me.
1: What comes into my mind, if I'm honest, the minute you ask that question is that I'm not crazy. Because I think when you live on the edge, and when you see things and feel things and are as porous as I believe we all are, I'm just aware of my own porosity. I think people think you're crazy. And I think as women who have certain powers, we all have powers. And I think we all tamp them down so that we're not too big, we're not too much, we're not too smart, we're not too sensitive. So I think just being a woman in a misogynist culture, I think, I don't know if we have to prove we're not crazy, but we're always being asked if we are.
2: Yeah.
1: Or treated as if we are. So that's the honest answer.
2: I mean,
1: it's not about proving, but it's understanding that the people just say, well, it's her, it's Terry. She's having a vision again, or she's had some peak experience or a mystical experience. It's not anything special. It's just if we pay attention, if we are in love with the world, if we recognize the power of an ant or horny toads, horned lizards that can squirt blood from their eyes, is don't mess with me. We're not crazy. We're just alive. So I think maybe it's proving to people we are alive. We feel things. We can tell the truth. And we can ask questions. And it makes you unemployable.
2: Unemployable.
0: Terry Tempest Williams' latest book, The Glorians, is out now. You could watch that full conversation with Williams on YouTube by searching for NPR Wildcard.
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0: 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News you trust and music you love. Coming up, President Trump's proposed triumphal arch would stand well above Washington, D.C.'s legal building height limit of 130 feet.
1: The original motivation was really about the extent to which fire safety officials at that time could protect tall buildings.
0: But the White House argues that the limit shouldn't apply to federal buildings. That's just ahead on WSHU.
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2: It's All Things Considered from NPR News. I'm Scott Detrow.
3: And I'm Mary Louise Kelly. It's here, the big weekend at Wimbledon, and the singles finals are now set. After a long, actually historically long, grueling 5-hour and 15-minute quarterfinal match this week, Novak Djokovic lost in straight sets in today's semifinal against Jannik Sinner. He will meet Alexander Zverev, who took out All England Club's local hero, Arthur Ferry, to reach the finals this weekend. On the women's side, we're looking at an all-Czech final tomorrow. Ava Wallace of The Athletic has been following the joy and the heartbreak from Wimbledon. Hi there, welcome back to All Things Considered.
4: Thanks for having me.
3: Okay, before we look ahead, quick look back. I mentioned Djokovic, who is now 39, who's won Wimbledon over and over in past years, and Serena Williams, who also pulled out a racket and hit the grass again this year. How did she and Djokovic meet the moment?
4: Ooh, they both met the moment in very different ways and had very different times mm-hmm. that they stayed on the court. But so Serena she lost her first round match against Maya Joint, who was an Aussie who was raised in the U.S. actually, so quite aware of all things legendary Serena Williams. She handled herself super well in that match, and yeah. Serena looked understandably rusty. It was her first singles match in about 4 years since she quote-unquote evolved away from tennis at the U.S. Open in 2022. It was a really hard-fought match, but you know, it was her first match. She was playing a 20-year-old. She couldn't move as well as we're used to seeing her move. Her serve was still there, but she had a lot of rust to shake off her game, and she kind of came into this, her comeback to tennis, saying that, you know, whatever happens happens, she would be fine with whatever. She just wanted her two young daughters to see her play.
3: Uh-huh.
4: And I have to say, it did not seem like that after the match. It seemed like that old Serena Williams was kind of right there and just as angry after a loss as ever,
3: taking it just as seriously as she ever did, as she should. Okay,
4: right.
3: I mentioned Jannik Sinner ousting Djokovic in straight sets. What's our takeaway from that? Maybe

0: Djokovic.
1: What are we watching for as Alexander Zverev attempts to test him in the men's final Sunday? And am I right in thinking they've never played each other at Wimbledon?
0: Oh, no, they've played each other. These two go way back. They've played each other at Wimbledon. It has been a couple of years, though, and it's actually been about 3 years since Zverev beat Sinner in any match, okay, anywhere, on any surface. And so what's kind of changed in this rivalry is that since they last played 2 months ago, Alexander Zverev has won a Grand Slam final, and that really helps with a tennis player's confidence and belief that they can actually make it to the end. Mm-hmm. I don't know how much his game has changed. Jannik Sinner looked pretty tough today. They're two big servers, but Jannik Sinner is the best returner in the game right now, better even than Djokovic, which Djokovic said today.
1: To the women. Before we get to the semifinal match tomorrow, your quick thoughts on Coco Gauff, American Coco Gauff, who found herself on the losing end of a tiebreak.
0: It was a heartbreaking match for Coco, but Coco Gauff can only take positives from this Wimbledon, really, even though she lost. She did not come in, even though she's a two-time Grand Slam champion. Nobody ever expects her to do well on grass. It doesn't really suit her game, and here she was in a semifinal. She had match point. It was a tough point, but she'll try again next year. She felt like she made a breakthrough on grass, she said, which is huge because Wimbledon matters more than anything to most tennis players, I would say.
1: So just quickly, this leaves us with an all-Czech final. The Czechs cannot lose. What are you looking forward to tomorrow?
0: This is a really interesting clash of styles. So Linda Noshkova, she's 21 years old. She's got a big serve, pretty classic grass court tennis in one way where she can kind of just bang, hit the ball, and I'll be interested to see if she can keep her cool. On the other side of the net, Karolina Muchová is every tennis player's favorite tennis player, I would say. She's creative, she's great at improvising, she has all these angles and patterns, and it'll be interesting in her second Grand Slam final to see if she finally closes it out.
1: Ava Wallace with The Athletic in Wimbledon. Thanks so much. Happy tennis.
0: Thank you.
2: We want to take a few minutes to remember an aviation pioneer who died this week.
1: Wally Funk spent most of her life chasing one dream, going to space. She finally got there at the age of 82.
2: But that journey started 6 decades earlier. In 1961, Funk was one of 13 women selected by NASA to undergo rigorous tests to determine how female astronauts might fare in space. The group later became known as the Mercury 13.
3: I get a call, said, "Do you want to be an astronaut?" I said, "Oh my gosh, yes." And he said, "Be here on Monday to take these tests."
1: Funk recounted the experience for StoryCorps back in 2017.
3: I had needles stuck in every part of my body, tubes running up my bottom. So I went along with it. It didn't bother me. And then they said, "We want you to come with a swimsuit. You're going to go into the isolation tank." Well, I didn't know what that was. The lights come down. They said, "Try not to move." Well, I didn't have a whole lot to think about. I'm 20, had $10 in my pocket. And then finally they said, "Wally, you were outstanding. You stayed in 10 hours and 35 minutes. You did the best of the guys that we've had and of the girls."
2: She outperformed many of the men who had taken the same tests, but the Mercury 13 program was scrapped before any of the women got to space.
3: When we got the telegram, that was it. And I never heard anything more. So I went on about my own business. I'm not going to sit back and pine over anything. I applied to NASA 4 times. And finally they said, "Wally, you know, we're sorry, but you don't have an engineering degree." I said, "Well, I'll get one." So I never let anything stop me.
1: And it didn't stop her. NASA would not begin accepting women into its astronaut program until 1978. So Funk turned her attention back to the Earth's atmosphere and resumed her career as an aviator.
2: She taught people to fly, investigated crashes, logged more than 19,000 hours in the cockpit, and in 1971, she became the first female inspector for the Federal Aviation Administration. Then, in 2021, at the age of 82, the call she'd been waiting for finally came.
4: We have liftoff.
1: Blue Origin's New Shepard rocket carried Funk and 3 others more than 60 miles above Earth. She broke the record for the oldest person ever to travel in space, finally achieving the dream she had refused to give up.
5: "I've been waiting a long time to finally get it up there. And I've done a lot of astronaut training through the world, Russia, America, and I could always beat the guys."
2: After the roughly 10-minute flight, she could hardly contain her excitement.
5: "It was great. I loved it. I could hardly wait to go again."
1: Wally Funk. She died at her home in Grapevine, Texas.

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2: 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A murder, a mansion, and suspect characters adapted for the stage, The Murder of Roger Ackroyd is filled with intrigue, charm, and shocking surprises. July 14th through August 1st, westportplayhouse.org. Weather for the weekend is looking good on Saturday. Clouds and sun, less humid with highs and lows to the mid-80s with 60s at night. 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
3: The EAC does not ever touch a ballot. It's not counting the ballots. It's not making the rules for how any American is voting.
4: President Trump cleans house at the Election Assistance Commission, drawing condemnation from Democrats and voting rights advocates.
5: It's Friday, July 10th, and this is All Things Considered from NPR News.
4: I'm Mary Louise Kelly.
5: And I'm Scott Detrow. Ahead this hour, the latest on a deadly ICE operation in Houston.
6: My clients will forever be physically and emotionally scarred by this killing.
4: Also, what's at stake for Iran and the U.S.-Iran standoff?
5: And as we gear up for another big soccer weekend, here is a question. How come the world's two biggest countries by population didn't send teams to the World Cup?
4: Our colleagues asked kids in China and India, do you even know there's a World Cup happening?
7: I got to know from you. There is a World Cup happening now.
5: Those stories and more are coming up after this newscast.
8: Live from NPR News in Washington, I'm Janine Hurst. The head of the Islamic Revolutionary Guard Corps, or IRGC, is praising the late Supreme Leader as a martyr and called for revenge. The Iranian commander is rarely seen in public, but as NPR's Hadil Al-Shalchi reports, he made an exception to attend the late Iranian leader's funeral.
9: Brigadier General Ahmad Vahidi said the death of Ayatollah Ali Khamenei was the beginning of a, quote, new chapter of honor and perseverance in Iran. In a statement, he called Khamenei, who was killed at the start of the U.S.-Israeli war against Iran, a martyr, and that the Islamic Revolutionary Guard will not rest until justice is served. While Vahidi occasionally issues public statements, his attendance at Khamenei's funeral was the first public appearance since the start of the war. Vahidi publicly performed funeral prayers with three of Khamenei's sons. Khamenei's fourth son and current Iranian leader was not seen during the week-long funeral procession. Hadil Al-Shalchi, NPR News, Istanbul.
8: The parents of Nolan Wells are still looking for answers in their son's death. His body was found off the Mississippi coast this past week. Elise Gregg of the Gulf States Newsroom and Mississippi Public Broadcasting has more.
10: At a press conference today in New York City, Wells' parents spoke alongside civil rights attorney Benjamin Crump, whom they've retained, and Reverend Al Sharpton. Wells' mother, Christine Wells Wansley, called for transparency and honesty in the investigation.
11: That's all we want. We just want to know what happened and what our baby is.
10: Law enforcement has not yet announced a cause of death. Results from the state's autopsy, as well as an independent autopsy called for by Crump, are both pending. Sharpton says they're waiting to announce funeral plans, but says he'll be officiating. For NPR News, I'm Elise Gregg in Jackson, Mississippi.
8: Much of the country is under a heat dome that will send temperatures soaring, including in parts of Colorado. The National Weather Service is calling it significant and dangerous. Colorado Public Radio's John Daly has more.
12: The National Weather Service in Grand Junction issued a heat advisory for areas in the western part of the state, forecasting near-record triple-digit temperatures. It warns heat-related illnesses increase significantly during extreme heat events. Stefania Vascones is executive director of Mutual Aid Partners, which works with unhoused residents in Grand Junction.
13: We're definitely worried about this weekend. Folks are scrambling to figure out where can they go during those hottest part of the day, where can they access water.
12: A coalition of groups plans to distribute water, emergency food, and sunscreen. Doctors and public health officials urge people to stay hydrated. For NPR News, I'm John Daly.
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2: With WSHU News, I'm Ada Uzenlar. Attorneys general from Connecticut and New York have joined a bipartisan group of almost all AGs to ask for a federal crackdown on spam calls. 49 attorneys general want the Federal Communications Commission to strengthen its roles. WSHU's Molly Ingram explains.
14: The coalition of AGs is proposing a new set of FCC rules. They include stronger certification requirements for companies who buy and sell phone numbers and regular reports from those companies to help law enforcement trace the numbers. They also want to ban number cycling. That's where scammers buy a bunch of phone numbers and use them on rotation to avoid detection from anti-spam tools.
2: The AGs say that would cut off scammers' access to legitimate telephone numbers. Last year, Americans lost nearly $2 billion to 30 billion spam calls. A Southampton student has been recognized with the New York State Seal of Biliteracy for learning the Shinnecock Algonquin language. WSHU's Janice Roman has more.
15: Southampton High School students can take two levels of Shinnecock Algonquin language courses. 18-year-old Kodiak Tarrant was awarded a Regents Diploma for demonstrating a high level of proficiency in both English and the Shinnecock language. Tarrant earned the recognition after completing coursework, presentations, and assessments in the language. He began learning as a child from his grandmother, who is a Shinnecock linguist and a member of the Shinnecock Tribal Nation. The school offers indigenous classes and curriculum alongside the Shinnecock Nation. A third, more advanced level language course will be introduced in the fall. Janice Roman, WSHU News.
2: Connecticut state agencies are now required to submit reports when employees misuse their purchase cards. The special credit cards are limited to supplies and services for official government use only. The reporting requirement comes after it was discovered that former New Britain Mayor Erin Stewart used her card for personal expenses.
16: Support for NPR comes from NPR stations. 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
2: 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I'm Ada Uzenlar.
4: On a Friday, it's All Things Considered from NPR News. I'm Mary Louise Kelly.
5: And I'm Scott Detrow. A bipartisan federal agency that helps with U.S. elections now has a void at the top. This is after President Trump dismissed its three remaining commissioners yesterday. NPR correspondent Ashley Lopez covers elections and votings and joins us now to talk about this. Hey, Ashley.
17: Hey there.
5: So the agency in question is the Election Assistance Commission, not a well-known agency. First off, tell us what it is.
17: Yeah, so the EAC is an independent agency created after the chaos of the 2000 presidential election to basically help states switch to newer voting equipment and to provide other resources that help them run elections without the snafus we saw in 2000. States run their own elections, so the federal government doesn't really have much of a role beyond helping them. So the EAC doesn't count ballots. They don't monitor polling sites, anything like that. This is an agency that is bipartisan. It is not political. There are four commissioners and no party can represent more than two of those seats.
5: Okay. Supposed to have four.
17: Mm-hmm.
5: Now it has zero. So what happened?
17: So President Trump dismissed the EAC's three remaining members. One, a Republican, had actually resigned earlier this year, but yesterday Trump fired the two Democrats and the remaining Republican resigned.
5: Did Trump offer a rationale for this?
17: Yeah, so a White House official said the president, quote, reserves the right to remove individuals that may not be totally aligned with the important task of securing America's elections, end quote. Notably, the official also referenced a recent Supreme Court ruling. Last month, there was this big decision, and the conservative majority on the court expanded the president's power to fire members of independent agencies at will, which reversed decades of precedent.
5: This is something Trump has been obsessed with. Mm-hmm. As late as this week, he was still repeatedly referencing the 2020 election that he lost. He insists he won. He did not. What has the reaction been among voting officials?
17: I mean, there's a lot of concern that Trump is using his limited power in elections to interfere with the upcoming midterms in any way he can. Some Democrats on the Hill said they see this as part of Trump's ongoing efforts to erode trust in election outcomes, as well as undermining any independent oversight. I talked to Matt Weil at the Bipartisan Policy Center. He actually worked at the EAC for several years and has known all the commissioners in the agency's 23-year history. He told me these removals are a loss for the American people because it was an agency that was created to help states run elections in a bipartisan way.
18: They all were there, Democrats, Republicans alike, because they wanted to improve voting in America. And on the hard topics, when they didn't agree on everything, they found a way to get to unanimous consent on almost everything that they did.
5: We've both at this point mentioned Trump's focus on this, mm-hmm. and the worries from many corners that he's trying to interfere with coming election results. Give us some context of what's been happening.
17: Well, I mean, President Trump has not hidden the fact that he wants power over how elections are run in this country. Since taking office again, he has signed two executive orders that would upend how elections are run. I should note that federal courts have blocked these orders from going into effect. His Justice Department is suing states for sensitive voter data and threatening over how they maintain their voter rolls. And of course, he is pushing Congress to pass an overhaul of election policy, all before this very contentious midterm election, where his party is expected to lose some power. And as we all saw in 2020, when Trump loses elections, he does not admit defeat. He tries to change outcomes and claim fraud when he can't. And all of this is extremely worrying to voting rights advocates.
5: NPR's Ashley Lopez, thank you so much.
17: Yeah, thank you.
4: In other Trump news, the president wants his arch to be 250 feet tall. That would exceed the height limits that have shaped D.C.'s skyline for more than a century. The Trump administration is now arguing that the law does not apply to the arch or to any federal projects at all. As NPR's Rachel Treisman reports, that could have huge implications for the nation's capital.
19: Trump's proposed arch would stand at 250 feet. That's more than double the height of the nearby Lincoln Memorial and well above D.C.'s legal limit of 130 feet. The city's lack of skyscrapers is by design, says Sarah Bronin, a George Washington University Law School professor who specializes in zoning and land use.
20: The original motivation was really about the extent to which fire safety officials at that time could protect tall buildings.
19: In the 1890s, the construction of a 164-foot-tall apartment building called the Cairo prompted concerns over fire safety. Congress, which directly governed D.C. at the time, passed the Height of Buildings Act in 1899. The updated 1910 version has shaped the city ever since.
20: With a few exceptions, buildings have been capped to around, let's say, 10, 12 stories.
19: The result is a relatively uniform skyline where landmarks like the Washington Monument can be seen from all over. Congress has made exceptions for certain hospitals, religious structures, and hotels.
20: But those exceptions have been very rare over the years, and there hasn't been one in decades, as far as I know.
19: Now, the Trump administration wants an exemption for its arch, and it's arguing that the Height of Buildings Act shouldn't apply to federal projects at all. That question is now before the National Capital Planning Commission, one of the federal panels reviewing the arch. Its Trump-appointed chair, Will Scharf, raised doubts about the law at the commission meeting last month.
21: I believe, speaking personally, that the best reading of the law is that the Height of Buildings Act is not applicable to federal construction.
19: The Department of the Interior, which is behind the project, sided with Scharf. Its legal team released a memo arguing that the federal act should be treated as a local zoning law. But Scharf's own commission has applied the act to federal projects since 1938, and its general counsel has since issued a memo outlining the reasons why that should continue. Bronin, the lawyer, is skeptical of the administration's argument. But
20: the back and forth between two federal agencies suggests that this may be a matter that will show up at some point in court.
19: At its meeting on Thursday, the commission voted to approve preliminary site and building plans and table the height discussion for next time. But Evan Cash, the only member to vote against the arch, made clear he thinks the law should apply.
22: This commission does not have to approve a project that treats the Height Act as an obstacle to be maneuvered around rather than a law to be applied.
19: Commission staff had suggested a workaround that would allow the arch to comply without losing an inch, making the base shorter and the statues on top taller. But they said the Trump administration had ruled out smaller designs. The White House told NPR it expects the arch to proceed as is. Cash said even if the arch doesn't get built, reinterpreting the Hyde Act would mean big changes for the commission and the city.
0: We would be deciding development potential, land value, skyline, and the balance between federal and local planning authority. This is not a small thing.
19: The commission is set to address the height limits at its next meeting in early September. Scharf suggested it could vote on final approval then. Rachel Treisman, NPR News.
5: Multiple wildfires in Colorado have forced tens of thousands of people around the state to flee their homes. The fires have burned near dozens of communities, and three wildland firefighters have lost their lives battling the flames. State officials spent months planning as winter snows failed to arrive. Now their plans are being put to the test. Colorado Public Radio's Molly Cruz reports.
1: In a repurposed barn in Pueblo, Colorado, large fans blow in 100-degree heat. Evacuees from the state's biggest wildfire this year follow colorful signs to blankets, pet food, and toiletries. 9-year-old Isabella Stock picks up a children's book as her mom sorts through piles of donated clothes. Their family of six fled home with only minutes to spare.
22: It's kind of stressful. I'm kind of nervous what's going to happen to our house. If it's gone, where else could we go?
1: As families wait to learn what's left of their homes, the fire near here is one of half a dozen testing Colorado's wildfire preparations. Colorado entered the summer coming off a historically dry winter, with low snowpack leaving its mountains, forests, and grasslands bone dry. Governor Jared Polis.
23: This is a marathon, and, you know, it seems like a sprint. We appreciate all of our amazing firefighters on the line, but we also know that this is going to be a long and potentially very dangerous fire season.
1: Polis says the state has been preparing for months, investing $165 million in wildfire prevention and resilience measures, including expanding firefighting resources and adding aircraft to the state's fleet. And the state is spending millions more fighting the fires now.
23: When there's dangerous fires in our state that affect life and property, sometimes hundreds of millions, billions of dollars, we always spend what we need to spend to keep communities safe. So there's never a question of us holding back on the firefighting front. We have emergency funds that cover that.
1: Nearly 2 weeks into the season's largest fires, the state is getting a lot of federal help and money. Officials here are aware, though, that federal crews are battling 39 large fires nationwide. Late last month, the national wildfire preparedness level notched up to 4 on a scale of 1 to 5. If it reaches 5, federal crews and equipment could start to be rationed. Mike Morgan leads Colorado's Division of Fire Prevention and Control.
24: And that's when we really get worried, is when we have to spread resources across multiple fires, multiple states, multiple geographical areas. That's when we get really concerned.
1: Back at the donation center in Pueblo, Ashley Stock says she's trying to reassure her children.
25: It's nerve-wracking just because we don't know what we're going to walk into when we're finally able to return home. I'm watching how it's impacted my kids. They're not able to sleep through the night now. So it's hard to navigate all of everybody's emotions and tell them everything's going to be okay when I don't know what we're going to see and experience.
1: More heat, gusty winds, and the potential for record-breaking triple-digit temperatures are expected into next week, meaning firefighters aren't likely to get much relief anytime soon. For NPR News, I'm Molly Cruz in Denver.

0: 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YNHHS.org. Coming up, the world's two most populous countries, India and China, are missing from the expanded 48-team Men's World Cup, highlighting corruption, bureaucratic rot, and youth sports culture. That story just ahead on WSHU.
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0: 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Democratic Senate candidate Graham Plattner dropped out of the race for Maine Senator Susan Collins' seat in Congress after sexual assault allegations made by a former partner surfaced. Democrats are searching for a replacement. That story and more is all on the next 1A at 7 p.m. on WSHU and online at WSHU.org. Weather looking cloudy with a little bit of sun this weekend, less humid with highs in the low 80s. It's WSHU.
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6: And I'm Mary Louise Kelly. The big bipartisan housing affordability bill is set to become law at midnight. That is, despite President Trump saying today he won't sign it as a protest. Here to tell us about that is NPR's Stephen Bissaha. Hi, Stephen.
7: Hey, Mary Louise.
6: What would this bill actually do?
7: Yeah, this is the 21st Century Road to Housing Act. And it has one main goal, making homes more affordable. This bill tries to do that by encouraging home building through a bunch of different angles, like streamlining federal regulations, making it easier for banks to invest in housing. And there's one part of the bill that Trump personally pushed for. It is this ban preventing large corporations from buying up tons of homes. Any large investor that owns at least 350 single-family homes will not be allowed to buy up anymore.
6: And the recent history here is that Congress passed this bill with overwhelming bipartisan support. That was back in late June. And then what happened?
7: Well, there was this big signing ceremony planned the next day at the White House, whole stage and everything with a presidential seal. But then Trump surprised everyone by canceling it and refusing to sign the bill. He doubled down again this morning and wrote on Truth Social that he won't sign it. Now, a bill can become law without a president's signature. Trump had 10 days to take action after receiving the bill from Congress, and if he does nothing, it will go into effect anyway. That 10-day clock runs out tonight, just before midnight.
6: Yeah, and I'm trying to wrap my head around why he's not signing it. What's he protesting? You just told me that there's a part of the bill that he personally pushed for.
7: Well, yeah, according to Trump, he wrote on Truth Social this morning that it's because Congress has not passed the Save America Act. That is this sweeping election overhaul bill that would require proof of citizenship to register to vote and photo ID to cast a ballot. Trump says that's his biggest priority for Congress. But the SAVE Act just doesn't have the votes needed to pass the Senate.
6: Assuming it does become law at midnight, how will it help? Just ordinary Americans be able to buy a house?
7: Could move the needle on affordability. I mean, this is really a classic supply and demand solution here. The idea is you build more homes, so you boost the supply, and that can help with prices. But this is not a quick or easy fix. I was talking with Selma Hepp. She's the chief economist at the real estate analyst firm Cotality, and she points out that building new homes is just going to take a long time.
8: We're more likely looking at several years rather than several months in terms of some significant impact on having more homes available for sale and ultimately affordability catching up with households' incomes.
7: Still, she says it is important that Congress is making this push to finally build, because we've been underbuilding since the Great Recession almost 20 years ago.
6: And just quickly, given it's not a quick fix, President Trump is protesting the bill, why has congressional support been so solid?
7: Well, housing affordability has just become such a politically potent issue ahead of the midterms that Congress just can't afford to ignore this issue. And lawmakers said this is the first step to addressing housing affordability.
6: That's NPR's Stephen Bissaha. Thanks, Stephen.
7: Thank you, Mary Louise.
5: This year, the World Cup expanded from 32 teams to 48, but the world's two most populous countries, India and China, were not represented at the men's tournament again. NPR's Dia Hadid in Mumbai and Jennifer Pak in Beijing explain why.
9: Both China and India have technically qualified for the Men's World Cup before.
10: Though India declined to play in 1950.
9: And China qualified for the 2002 World Cup. It was a moment of national pride for fans back then, as captured by Chinese state broadcaster CCTV. I am just so happy, says this man, with Chinese flags stuck on his face. It's a dream come true. But the Chinese team only played three games in the 2002 World Cup and scored zero goals.
10: As for India, soccer, or football as it's called here, is part of its independent story from 1911, when an Indian team thrashed the British side. It showed Indians could beat their British colonial overlords. And they remained a pretty formidable side up to the 60s. But on a recent Mumbai afternoon in a park, you could see how far soccer's fallen by the wayside. NPR producer Shweta Desai asks kids,
11: "Do you know there is a World Cup happening?"
10: And 13-year-old Pumi says,
12: "I got to know from you that there is a World Cup happening now."
10: In fact, India has diehard supporters of soccer, but they live in a world of pain.
13: It's a result that no Indian football fan would want to see, but there it is.
10: That's Outlet Sports Today, after the Indian national team lost to Singapore last year. Singapore has about the population of a suburb in Mumbai. The hosts lament it's been this way for a while.
14: Perhaps this is where we were about 7 years back as well. So not really much has changed.
13: 20 years back.
9: Many Chinese soccer fans share that heartbreak, like college student Li Xiefeng, who is watching this World Cup at a Beijing bar. Every time the World Cup takes place, people talk about the only time China qualified, she says. And my mom would mention the so-called three wishes. Those are President Xi Jinping's wishes for China to qualify, win, and host a World Cup. As a self-professed soccer lover, Xi tried to overhaul the soccer scene in 2015 with a decades-long plan. And it's a good one, had they stuck to it, says Mark Dreyer, author of Sporting Superpower, a book about China's sporting ambitions.
15: China doesn't have the patience, really, for these 20-year cycles because they want to see results within 3 or 4 years when officials cycle through and get their next promotion.
9: And the very officials who were tasked to lead China's soccer transformation were jailed for corruption, including the former head of the Chinese Football Association, Chen Xuyuan. He spoke from prison in a state media documentary in 2024. He describes how just before he got the job, two officials set down backpacks filled with cash for him and said, "Please take good care of us."
10: In India, critics say the rot set in when government investment in soccer fell by the wayside. Last year, the All India Football Federation, as it's known, couldn't even attract sponsors to cover payments to run the games. In January, some of India's most prominent players appealed on Facebook to FIFA to intervene.
16: So we are calling the FIFA to step in and do what it takes to save Indian football.
9: In China, there's another problem on the soccer field. Not enough kids playing into their teenage years, says Dreyer.
15: Sport is often seen as a distraction to academic success.
9: So there's not enough talent coming through these soccer fields.
10: But you'll notice both Jennifer and I are talking about men's soccer, because there is a bright spot in both China and India.
17: The women are doing much better. So
10: that's sports journalist Sharda Ugra. She says the under-17-year-olds are qualifying for regional competitions. Ugra says it's come despite the institutions that are meant to support soccer in India. She says the women's achievement has been
17: on their own merit.
10: On their own merit.
9: 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They've already qualified for the 2027 Women's World Cup. In Beijing, I'm Jennifer Pak.
10: And from Mumbai, I'm Dia Hadid, NPR News.

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1: Hazar Nafisi risked all to teach classic literature to young women in Iran. 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
5: In Los Angeles, I'm Kai Rizdahl. It is Friday today, July the 10th. Good as it always is to have you along, everybody. We are, to be honest, a little squeezed today. The show's only half an hour, you know, so we're going to dig right into that Friday thing that we do. Heather Long is at Navy Federal. David Gura is at Bloomberg. Hey, you two.
6: Hey, Kai.
7: Hi, Kai.
5: David Gura, you get to go first. And it goes like this. The Fed Minutes. We had Robin Brooks from Brookings on the program on Wednesday, I guess, when the minutes came out. And Robin said something right at the end, and I had mismanaged our time, so we didn't have enough time to talk about this. He said he thought those minutes were not as hawkish as perhaps everybody else has been reading them. That is to say, not as concerned over interest rates and inflation. And I guess I'd like your take, because I thought they were pretty hawkish. I thought there was some sentiment there on the committee that, they're not opposed to thinking about raising interest rates.
6: I would side with you versus Robin. I mean, we look at those minutes and see that there was some division among policymakers about the approach that they wanted to take at that meeting. And of course, the headline from that last meeting was Kevin Warsh had unanimity among members mm-hmm. of the Federal Open Market Committee. They agreed to keep the rate where it has been. A lot of ink spilled over that. But I think when you look at those minutes, you see that there is growing concern among a lot of those policymakers about inflation, where it is and where it's headed. And I think that is shaping up to be the story of this first part of the Kevin Warsh Fed. Yes, we talk a lot about what's happening in the Middle East, but I think there's this roiling concern among policymakers and economists and investors as well that inflation, which was already higher than the Fed wanted it to be, was proving to be a persistent problem, is bleeding beyond just energy into other parts of the economy. So I'm with you. I look at that and maybe you can say Kevin Warsh kept everybody in line. Maybe they gave him the benefit mm-hmm. of the doubt, but I do think that there was more concern there than we thought, at least from the get-go.
5: Yeah, roiling concern. Good phrase. Back to the Middle East in a minute, we shall get Heather Long. But I do want to touch base on the other news out of the Fed this week. The chairman announced his task forces, the five of them. Some interesting choices, some straight ahead choices. What do you make of these people who would be advising the Fed and maybe changing the way the central bank does business?
7: Overall, I thought it was good news. It's a lot of smart, credible people who aren't overtly partisan. And, I read it as this was a signal that Kevin Warsh is not doing the bidding of the White House, that he is trying to seriously position the Fed for the future. Now, you can quibble, certainly with a few names here and there, but The bigger problem for Kevin is five is a lot. I don't care how good of a multitasker you are, to have five screens up, you can't pay attention to them all. So it seems to me like, you know,
5: that's a good analogy, five screens. I like
7: that. Yeah, particularly in the FIFA era. But anyway, so I think it's pretty obvious he's going to move quickly on communications and data, potentially looking at some other data. I think the interesting wild card is when I looked at the names on the inflation one.
5: Yeah.
7: You know, as David was just saying, and this is, we're probably going to stay well above the 2% inflation target for a long time. And when you look at the three names on the inflation one, you get a lot of people who are a little contrarian. And, you know, what are they going to say? What are they going to recommend in this world of, you know, we can't get inflation back to target? That could be interesting.
5: Yeah. David, on the communications thing, I don't know if you saw this, but Christopher Waller, Governor Waller, if you will, came out, I guess he had a speech on Monday where he said, you know what, maybe too much forward guidance is a bad thing. So clearly Warsh is having an influence.
6: Yeah, and this is kind of where we knew he wanted to make a mark. And I think what's interesting about all of these committees, all these task forces, is it's kind of putting into effect what we kind of thought Kevin Warsh would want to do. He's not going it alone. You know, you go back to the hearing that he had on Capitol Hill before he was confirmed. We didn't get a whole lot about what his plans were going to be going forward. So we were kind of looking back at speeches he'd made in the past, criticisms he'd made of the Fed in the past. And so I think, I don't want to call them proxies, but through these task forces, he's going to try to make a stamp in the way in which he is. And, you know, as Heather said, I there are a lot of names here that are recognizable. I kind of laughed that a Stanford guy would pick, like, I think a quarter of the Harvard Economics Department to be on these committees. But, you know, it's a wide mix. And, you know, you got Doug McMillon, who used to head Walmart, Mark Andreessen. There are some who are not, you know, traditional Fed policymaker types. And, you know, maybe that will lead to some sporting conversation.
5: sporty conversation.
6: There you go.
5: Heather, to the Middle East indirectly, if I could. Uncertainty now, certainly, about what's happening over there political-military-wise. Uncertainty in the oil and gas markets. And I guess I want to touch base with you on uncertainty in this economy now is everywhere. Discuss.
7: It certainly feels that way. And I mean, you could pile onto your list that we have these large federal debt burdens in the United States and many other countries. And, you know, obviously this has all resulted in, feels like a daily deluge of headlines that you and David have to get through every day. But, you know, for a lot of people in the real economy, it's borrowing costs are higher. You know, what was really noticeable is, okay, when we sort of got this sort of maybe ceasefire, whatever we're calling it now, you know, oil and gas prices did come down a bit. Now, obviously, they've jumped around a little bit. But what didn't really come down were the bond market prices. You know, the borrowing costs have stayed high. And that is a direct result of this uncertainty, risky world. It's a new normal.
5: A new abnormal, perhaps. Who knows? David, last question to you, and it goes like this. Look ahead to the week for me, would you, coming up. Lots of data, lots of Fed speakers. We got CPI, we got the Beige Book, we got retail sales. What's on your radar as you head into Monday?
6: Well, I think the 14th of June is the big date. We're going to get new CPI data, so some more insight into inflation. And that's also the day on which Kevin Warsh is going to go to Capitol Hill for the first time as Fed chair to answer questions. So again, I think it's just another opportunity, one of the first opportunities we have for him to kind of lay out his plans, talk about the economy as he sees it. We got these task forces out of the way, but I think that's what I'm most interested in hearing is sort of how he sees the economy right now.
5: A primer, by the way, on this program on Humphrey Hawkins coming up Tuesday, I think. David Gura at Bloomberg and Heather Long at Navy Federal. Thanks, you two.
6: Thanks, Kai.
7: Bye, Kai.
5: Wall Street on this Friday. Ain't nothing traders like better than going out on a high note. We will have the details when we do the numbers.

0: There are precious few commodities in the known universe as finely balanced on the supply-demand curve as crude oil. We use, give or take, 100 million barrels a day. We produce, give or take, 100 million barrels a day. But there's a whole lot that happens between the wellhead and the final user, which gets us to the prices of refined fuels, gasoline and diesel and jet fuel, that are still way up there, despite crude having moderated quite a bit off its recent high. Refiners in the United States, as it happens, are cashing in. And yes, it does have to do with war, but maybe not the one you have in mind. Marketplace's Liz Petroval has that one.
1: Recent Ukrainian attacks on Russian refineries are rippling through global energy markets, says Tom Kloza, energy advisor for Gulf Oil.
2: People might think that, the Russia-Ukraine war has gone off their radar screens, but it's rearing its head in these high refined products prices.
1: Refinery outages have reached some of the highest levels in Russia since the war started, says Debnil Chowdhury with S&P Global Energy.
3: Now it's greater than 35% of their refining capacity has come down because of recent attacks in the country.
1: That's tightening the global supply of fuels and increasing what refiners can charge, while they're also paying less for crude oil. Chowdhury says that means in the U.S.
3: all major refining markets are, north of $40 at this point a barrel, which is very strong margins.
1: That high margin per barrel is also affected by the Iran war. There's still less refined product coming out of the Middle East. And while inventories of crude oil have helped keep those prices lower,
3: we don't have the same buffer for refined products.
1: The timing here also matters. Tom Tsang is with Texas Christian University.
4: We're at peak summer demand, so you can say that essentially refined products are at a premium.
1: He says gasoline and aviation fuel demand typically drop after Labor Day, which could end the gravy train for refiners. I'm Elizabeth Troval for Marketplace.

0: This next story should probably be filed under "It is always good to question your priors." 2/3 of Americans think all of those new data centers that are being built are going to increase electricity costs. That's from a Harvard poll last year. And yeah, data centers use tons of power, and electricity prices are indeed up 39% nationally over the past 5 years. That's from the Bureau of Labor Statistics. But a study from the Electric Power Research Institute, that's an independent research group funded largely, though, by the electric power industry, it shows new data centers weren't the main cause of that increase and actually put downward pressure on electricity prices for now. Marketplace's Henry Epp makes it make sense.
1: Say you're throwing a party and you're buying a big spread of food for your guests, and you ask each of your guests to chip in an equal amount for their share of the food. Robin Milliken is with the Center on Global Energy Policy at Columbia University.
2: You know that your buffet is going to cost you $1,000, let's say. And if you have 10 people show up, you know, your cost is much higher per person.
1: $100 each. That's a pricey buffet. But then you find out your cousin and four of her friends are in town. They want to come to the party too. Five more guests, and they'll pay their share. So the price per person of that buffet goes down for everybody to $66. To translate this to power prices and data centers, the buffet is the fixed cost of running the power grid, building and maintaining all the power plants, poles, wires, and substations. And your cousin and her friends, they're a new data center hooking up to the grid.
2: You're taking the fixed costs of managing the grid, and you're able to, you know, essentially have more customers pay for those fixed costs.
1: This is how data centers pushed electricity prices down in recent years, according to a study released this spring by the Electric Power Research Institute. They helped spread out those fixed costs of providing electricity, says Asa Watton, the co-author of that study.
3: Average residential retail rates in the average state would have been about 6% higher without the data centers built from 2019 to 2024.
1: One big caveat there, it's a national average. In certain states, adding data centers has lowered electric bills, says Ryan Ledick at the consulting firm The Brattle Group.
4: Those states that have experienced those price decreases are states that already had room on their power grid to accommodate these new customers without needing to go out and make big investments in new infrastructure.
1: North Dakota is a good example, he says. It had an excess supply of electricity from coal, natural gas, and wind. Bringing in large industrial customers, including data centers, lowered prices for residential customers. But in other regions that don't have much excess power supply, data centers have started to have the opposite effect.
4: If it's a utility or a system or a market that doesn't have that headroom, then it is possible that the data center is going to drive up electricity prices.
1: This is what's starting to happen in the Mid-Atlantic and parts of the Midwest, overseen by the grid operator PJM, Ledick says.
4: Demand has risen quickly, and there isn't enough generation capacity that's available to keep up with that demand,
1: which is driving up costs for everyone. To go back to that party analogy, say the party's underway and your guests have eaten most of the food, but then another group of your friends shows up. They're hungry, so you have to go out and buy extra food for them, and all of your guests end up paying more. This is what utilities and policymakers are now grappling with as more data centers push up electricity demand. One way regulators are trying to handle this, by charging data centers a higher rate for electricity. Again, Robin Milliken at Columbia.
2: Essentially, state regulators are setting a different class of rates for data centers to have them bear the costs of things like new transmission lines, new substations that are required in order to serve their new demand.
1: Historically, she says, big industrial customers have gotten lower electric rates to incentivize economic growth. But in many regions, that policy might not make sense anymore. I'm Henry Epp for Marketplace.

0: Coming up.
1: I like doing unreasonable things.
0: Well, that's one way to keep people on their toes. First, though, let's do the numbers. Dow Industrial's up 149 today, 0.3%, finished at 52,637. The NASDAQ picked up 74 points, also 0.3%, 26,281. The S&P 500 up 31 points, 0.4%, 75.75. For the week, the Dow lost 0.5%, the NASDAQ improved 1.75%, the S&P 500 grew 1.2%. Look out, Wall Street, here comes Y'all Street. In Dallas today, the new Texas Stock Exchange began trading. The exchange opened with just a handful of securities, no corporate listings quite yet. What it does have, though, and this is nice to have, is millions in backing from some very big banks. J.P. Morgan Chase ticked up 0.2%. Charles Schwab rose 1.1%. Bonds fell. Yield on the 10-year T-note rose 4.55%. 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

0: This is Marketplace. I'm Kai Rizdahl. If you're still looking to book that last-minute summer getaway, I mean, good luck finding a cheap plane ticket, right? Airfares are 26% higher than they were a year ago. That's what the most recent Consumer Price Index tells us. And with the collapse of Spirit Airlines, there are indeed fewer options for budget fares. Not quite as expensive, though. Taking the bus. Jacob Passy wrote about how travelers are swapping airfares for bus tickets in the Wall Street Journal the other day. Jacob, thanks for being here.
1: Thanks for having me.
0: Well, let's get down to brass tacks here. Have buses replaced, to some degree, low-cost airlines?
1: Yeah, we're definitely seeing that. Greyhound and Flixbus saw a pretty substantial uptick in demand when Spirit Airlines went under at the beginning of May. So just kind of one indication. And then I've talked to passengers who said, you know, they are taking the bus instead of flying because of cost and other concerns.
0: It is one thing to take a bus from, you know, I don't know, Washington, D.C. to Boston. Another thing to go Boston to L.A. on a bus. So it's not all air routes that are being covered here, yeah?
1: Correct. Yeah. You're exactly right. Folks are going to replace flights with buses when it is kind of that medium distance, just a few hundred miles, any longer than that. And you're talking about multiple days on the bus, which I don't think many people can stomach.
0: I agree with that. How much cheaper are we talking here?
1: Significantly cheaper. A bus trip, depending on when you book it, can set you back less than $50. Average fare paid by riders at Our Bus, which is another inner city bus line, was $36 in May, and that's actually down from last year. So while other forms of transportation this summer have gotten more expensive, bus travel has either stayed flat or actually gotten cheaper.
0: Wow. There is a certain, not to get all, you know, faux nostalgia about this, and maybe it's real nostalgia, I don't know. There's a certain See America part of being on a bus that you just don't get on a plane.
1: 100%. I talked to a woman who, when she was planning a trip up the Eastern Seaboard, she lives in the Midwest, she chose to go by bus and train because she wanted to see the scenery, especially this summer with a lot of folks sort of celebrating America 250 and things like that. I think there is this nostalgia factor around taking a bus to see different parts of the country and actually see it along the way.
0: You've named a couple of three bus companies in this, you know, 3 minutes, 4 minutes we've been talking. I only recognize one of them. So I wonder if there's a, and certainly this depends on which part of the traveling public you're appealing to, but there's a branding and advertising and marketing thing here that bus companies need to think about too.
1: I totally agree. So obviously Greyhound is probably what most people are familiar with. And a lot of these companies are regional. And so that's another factor here. So like if you're in Florida, you might recognize a company called Red Coach. If you don't live in the Southeast, you're not going to know that company. And that is definitely a challenge for the bus industry. I think a lot of people don't think of buses immediately and also have somewhat outdated ideas of what a bus trip is like.
0: Well, talk more about that. What is a bus trip like? Because true confessions, I haven't taken a long bus trip in a very long time.
1: Yeah, these days buses are much more comfortable than they used to be. Some of them, most of them at this point have Wi-Fi and they're getting more reliable with their Wi-Fi. Hmm. Some of them, you know, the more quote-unquote luxury bus lines have amenities like snacks and beverages and things like that, movies, kind of what you might expect from a flight.
0: I was just going to say, it sounds a little bit like an airplane.
1: Yeah, it doesn't get you from point A to point B quite as quickly, but you're not necessarily sacrificing comfort. And again, it can be a lot cheaper.
0: Right. Okay, put up or shut up. You're the travel writer here. Are you all in on buses or where are you on this?
1: I think I'm with some other folks in that it depends on the trip. So my in-laws live in Portland, Maine, and flights there can be kind of pricey from New York where I live. And so there is a bus operator that has a very nice bus that I have taken before.

0: Let me highlight in advance, as David Gurr did mere moments ago, Tuesday's Consumer Price Index, specifically the line item in Table 2 that is going to give us an update on prices for women and girls' apparel. The price of women's clothing is most certainly up by recent standards, about 12% higher than 5 years ago. But it's actually down if you take a longer view, back to its peak in the 1990s. And we all know that globalization and mass production have driven clothing prices down. But just as a what if you tried to make it yourself? Or grow it, maybe? Here's today's installment of our series, My Economy.
1: My name is Eve Schaub, and I am growing a dress in my backyard. I like big projects. I like big ideas. Myself and my husband are here in Vermont, and I said, I've always wondered what it would be like to make a garment from the very beginning. And that is where the idea came from. Last year in the spring, I planted 600 square feet of flax seeds. You wait 3 months, 90 days, pull them up by the roots. And then begins the process called redding, where you lay out all of the harvested flax stalks on your lawn, and you let it get rained on, and the stalks start to degrade, and that's what you want. But you don't want it to degrade too much, because then the fiber on the inside could be lost. Then we move on to the breaking, scutching, and hackling, which essentially removes all of that nasty outer coating that you don't need. Then you move on to the next step, which is spinning, or in my case, learning to spin. Ah! I will be weaving all of this now linen yarn into cloth, and after that I'll have to cut it up and sew my dress. One of the big things that I've learned from this project is how precious people's cloth and clothing would have been to them prior to the industrial age. This material took so much labor. Now I walk into a department store and I just see fast fashion. I don't want to participate that any more than I absolutely have to. But at the same time, I also understand we're not going to all go out and plant 600 square feet of flax in our backyard. That's not reasonable. But I like doing unreasonable things. It's part of my curious/stubborn nature. I have clothes. I don't need this dress to add to my wardrobe, but I have no doubt that when it is done, it will become the prized possession of my wardrobe because it will have so much of me in it.
0: Eve Schaub, making a dress, growing one, actually, in Paulette, Vermont. You want to see what that might look like? Instagram, YouTube, TikTok, that's where you can find her. Us too, if you're looking. And if you get a minute, do us a favor, would you tell us about your economic experiments? There's a place you can do that at marketplace.org.

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1: This final note on the way out today, in which both the 30-year fixed-rate mortgage and Article 1, Section 7, Clause 2 of the Constitution of the United States make an appearance. The 30-year fixed, Freddie Mac says, sits today at 6.49%. Also and related, that bipartisan housing bill is wrapping up its 10th day, excluding Sundays, sitting on the president's desk, waiting for his signature, which he has not said he will do. If he doesn't veto it by midnight, the aforementioned Article 1, Section 7, Clause 2 says it becomes law anyway. Our theme music was composed by BJ Lederman, Marketplace's executive producer.

0: Nancy Fargali. Joanne Griffith is the Chief Content Officer. Neil Scarborough is the Vice President and General Manager. And I'm Kai Rizdahl. Have yourselves a great weekend, everybody. We will see you back here on Monday, all right? This is APN.
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2: Back on in the Persian Gulf, how are you supposed to compete in an affordability midterm when you've got a war that just won't quit? From WAMU and NPR in Washington, this is 1A. Hi, I'm Todd Zwillick. Today on the News Roundup, fresh American airstrikes against Iran early Thursday. Iran has been hitting U.S. bases and Bahrain and Kuwait and Qatar. Republicans think that none of this does anything good for their election plans. But Democrats have problems of their own. Star candidates are flickering out in states that Dems need if they want to take Senate control. Also, an ICE agent fatally shot another person, this time in Houston, and the president's shiny gift from Qatar isn't safe enough for wartime. All of that and much more right after these headlines.
3: Live from NPR News in Washington, I'm Janine Herbst. A bipartisan housing affordability bill, could become law at midnight even without President Trump's signature. He's refusing to sign it, saying it's a protest over the Senate not taking up his strict voter ID bill. NPR's Stephen Bisaha has more on what's in the housing bill.
4: And it has one main goal, making homes more affordable. This bill tries to do that by encouraging home building through a bunch of different angles, like streamlining federal regulations, making it easier for banks to invest in housing. And there's one part of the bill that Trump personally pushed for. It is this ban preventing large corporations from buying up tons of homes. Any large investor that owns at least 350 single-family homes will not be allowed to buy any more.
3: NPR's Stephen Bisaha reporting. There is still a chance that Trump could veto it tonight before the midnight deadline. Michigan Governor Gretchen Whitmer is facing growing pressure to pull her National Guard troops out of Washington, D.C. early now that the 4th of July celebrations have finished. The calls come as Minnesota is pulling its Guard members out by the end of the week amid concerns they were being used as part of President Trump's anti-crime task force. NPR's Kat Lonsdorf has more.
5: All 13 members of D.C. City Council signed a letter asking for Whitmer to withdraw her troops. A coalition of more than 24 civil society groups sent a similar letter earlier this week. Michigan is one of several Democratic-led states to recently send National Guard troops to D.C. under strict orders to only participate in America 250 proceedings. But local D.C. residents and activists have documented Guard from those states participating in presence patrols in neighborhoods far from the celebrations, something the thousands of troops under President Trump's ongoing task force have been doing for months. Whitmer has previously said she would pull her troops if used in such a way. Kat Lonsdorf, NPR News, Washington.
3: The Trump administration has ousted the remaining leadership at the Election Assistance Commission. This leaves the independent agency in a precarious position heading into November's midterm elections. NPR's Ashley Lopez has more.
6: The White House says it has removed the last few commissioners of the Election Assistance Commission. This is an independent agency created in the wake of the 2000 presidential election, a close race plagued by administrative errors. The agency has since helped provide election officials with resources and has collected data about how elections went. The EAC was created to have four commissioners. At the beginning of this year, one Republican member abruptly resigned, and now another is also resigning. The agency's two Democratic members, however, were removed. Ashley Lopez, NPR News.
3: In men's World Cup soccer, Spain beat Belgium today in Los Angeles 2-1 in extra time. That sends Spain to the semifinals Tuesday against France. This is NPR.
1: With WSHU News, I'm Ada Uzenlar. Connecticut families who want to enroll their child in kindergarten before their fifth birthday will no longer be able to do so. WSHU's Shelley Hassman-Kadish explains.
7: A recent Connecticut law moved the cutoff date to enroll in kindergarten from January 1st to September 1st. The state allowed parents to apply for waivers to sign up early, but that exception is being phased out. According to Hearst Connecticut Media, school officials said the waiver process required additional staff, and there was no standardized way to assess a four-year-old's readiness for kindergarten. A new law makes waivers optional for the 26-27 school year before it is eliminated for the 27-28 academic year. Shelley Hassman-Kadish, WSHU News.
1: A Southampton student has been recognized with the New York State Seal of Biliteracy for learning the Shinnecock Algonquin language. WSHU's Janice Roman has more.
8: Southampton High School students can take two levels of Shinnecock Algonquin language courses. 18-year-old Kodiak Tarrant was awarded a Regents Diploma for demonstrating a high level of proficiency in both English and the Shinnecock language. Tarrant earned the recognition after completing coursework, presentations, and assessments in the language. He began learning as a child from his grandmother, who is a Shinnecock linguist and a member of the Shinnecock Tribal Nation. The school offers indigenous classes and curriculum alongside the Shinnecock Nation. A third, more advanced level language course will be introduced in the fall. Janice Roman, WSHU News.
1: On Long Island, the town of North Hempstead is facing legal fees over $250,000. The pricey invoice stems from a federal lawsuit over the town denying a permit for a mosque. Newsday reports the case has now cost taxpayers almost $900,000.
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2: I'm Todd Zwillick, and it's the 1A Friday News Roundup. The United States and Iran are back to trading strikes in and around the Persian Gulf, or at least they were until Thursday night. Weeks ago, a glimmer of peace was on the horizon. Today, not so much.
10: I think it's over. I don't want to deal with them anymore. They're scum. You know what scum is? They're scum. They're sick people.
2: In Washington, the escalation of this deeply unpopular war could spell more trouble for the president and for Republicans. One House GOP lawmaker said this to Politico yesterday. The midterms are still beyond Trump's focus zone, and he's screwing us into political oblivion. Meanwhile, Democrats have plenty of midterm chaos of their own. We're going to go to Maine for an update as Dems are now scrambling to find a replacement for their Senate candidate whose campaign imploded on allegations of sexual assault. If Dems don't find a viable candidate, their outside hopes of taking back the Senate could also implode. As always, we're more focused on what all of this means for you. And the three guests who joined me earlier today make all of the week's news make sense. Megan Scully, Congress editor for Bloomberg News.
11: Thanks for having me.
2: Steve Scully, C-SPAN. Steve Clemens is at the table, editor at large for The National Interest. You ever been mistaken for Steve Scully?
12: Not yet, but thank you for doing that, Todd.
2: Yeah, he's a wonderful guy.
12: Good to be with you.
2: And he's done great radio, by the way. Margaret Tolev, senior contributor for Axios, director of Syracuse University's Institute for Democracy, Journalism, and Citizenship, the three things we love the most, and also host of her new history podcast, 250 American Firsts. Margaret Tolliff, welcome to the show.
11: Thank you. Great to be here.
2: Can't wait to listen to your new podcast. And remember that we want to hear from you this hour as well. You can email your questions and comments about the week's news to 1A@WAMU.org. We can put them to our great panel here. All right, here's where we started. Iran hit cargo ships. The United States hit Iran. Attacks expanded from there. President Trump says the ceasefire is over and that the Iranians, who he was calling smart a week ago, are now, as you heard, scum. Steve Clemens, what happened here?
12: Basically, Donald Trump thinks that the Iranians should be behaving in very obsequious ways, recognizing their humiliation at him wiping out the power of that country from their perspective. They just had millions of people in the streets celebrating and saluting the burial of Ali Khamenei, the supreme leader, and showing that they are not a country on the verge of collapse and teetering into the kind of protest that Israeli Prime Minister Netanyahu said they would after an attack. So we've gone through a week where Iran feels empowered, Donald Trump is frustrated, and they are not doing what he wants to do. And so they've gone to be some of the, and he also thinks, by the way, that he gave them their jobs. Like, he killed the people higher up in the echelon, Ali Larijani, who was a negotiator. All of those people are gone. So he looks at the fact they wouldn't have their jobs without Donald Trump, and they're not behaving according to the terms of this odd social contract.
2: And they don't quite see it that way. Meanwhile, here at home, Megan Scully, we always turn to you for economy and markets all the time, Bloomberg, and you're an expert in Congress. The markets reacted, and this is becoming a little bit of a routine. Stock prices dropped and recovered. Oil prices went up, leveled off, but not quite to pre-war levels. It's a reminder of the economic volatility here. Connect the dots for us. How is moving deeper into this conflict, not away from it, affecting Americans now?
13: Absolutely. Well, as you said, gas prices are still above the pre-war levels by about a dollar. We were starting to see them go down, and Americans were certainly feeling that. Gas was still higher over the July 4th weekend, which is a huge travel weekend, but people were feeling more optimistic, at least those that we spoke to out on the roads. This week, however, we saw oil prices surge again, particularly since Wednesday. They're up, about 6% in the last few days. And if this continues, of course, the strikes were halted last night. But if this were to continue, that would just drive oil prices up and stocks down. Stocks have been whipsawing during this war. Of course, the stock market right now is driven primarily by AI and other tech investments, but it certainly doesn't help when Trump is restarting a war.
2: Margaret Tolliff, higher oil prices mean more inflation. More inflation means election headwinds for any incumbent running for office, especially if you've got a trifecta in Washington. At what point does this war become an urgent problem for voters and therefore for Republicans, since they've got the White House and Congress? We heard from one member who told Politico at the top of the show that Trump, what were my words, screwing us into political oblivion.
11: It was colorful. You can visualize it. Actually, I can't unvisualize it. So I think that many Republican incumbents already think that it is urgent. It's highly unpopular with voters. I mean, even like, it matters what political party you are, but it's unpopular with Republican voters and independent voters, as well as Democratic voters. And as Megan mentioned, gas prices are high. The president's own base doesn't want forever wars. Investors are getting sick of the uncertainty. And it is that most recent, in the last couple days, end of the ceasefire that is kind of ramping up the urgency, because that does suggest more inflation. You're starting to hear the R word floated in 2027. We all know what the R word is.
2: What is that?
11: Recession.
2: Oh,
11: and so,
2: yeah, you said it. I didn't even want to think about the R word.
11: Yeah. I know, you made me say it.
12: Yeah, coming.
11: Like, the president is quite lucky that Micron and chip makers and stuff have helped kind of blunt this. And so that is the case for why this is becoming more urgent. On the other side, there is a normalization to the chaos, because there's, military action, and then there's a ceasefire, and then there's going to be a ceasefire, and then the ceasefire might be off, and then it's on again. And so when it goes up and down and up and down like this, as we've seen in so many other aspects of the president's presidency, the tariffs, what have you, people, markets, institutions become accustomed to the uncertainty. And so that could be a case why it's not as big a deal. Finally, Democrats are just blowing themselves up. And if Democrats are not a universally appealing plan B for those swing voters, then that gives Republicans a little bit of insurance against.
12: We're going to talk about the blow-ups and about Maine. I want to stick for a moment on the economy, the war, and voters. Republicans on the Hill, Megyn Scully, are tying themselves in knots because Trump will not get on message on affordability. They passed a housing bill that he says, I'm definitely not signing that because I want my election voter ID illegals voting bill, problem that doesn't exist. We'll talk about that too. He won't sign that bill. What does their decision tree look like right now? At a certain point, they have to run. What's in the Republican mind right now?
13: Well, Trump has had a stranglehold on the party for the better part of the last decade, and they were really relying on him to stay, you know, on message on affordability. They were also hopeful that his one big beautiful bill would be sort of their biggest argument to voters this November, and that voters would be still relishing larger tax breaks thanks to some of the or tax returns thanks to some of the provisions in that legislation. Unfortunately for them, Trump's war in Iran has essentially undermined those big tax returns, which were smaller than many had hoped for. And people are spending them on necessities because of this affordability issue, and those necessities, including gas prices. He is talking about essentially everything but affordability and undermining successes such as this housing bill. We are hearing just now that he isn't intending to veto the bill, so the bill would go into law after this deadline at midnight tonight into tomorrow.
12: So just refusing to sign it but not blocking it becoming law.
13: But he has undermined it, saying, you know, this does nothing, it's unimportant, it is not as crucial as my voter ID legislation. So it makes it very hard for Republicans, and Congress is on break right now, Republicans to go to voters and really declare victory with this legislation.
12: Steve Clemens, for all of the heavy lift of getting a bipartisan housing bill in this environment, right, in polarized America now, to rob your party even of the just the photo op, just the White House event, just the here's the affordability win, Americans. That's a big deal.
14: A really big deal. And what's fascinating is to watch the TikTok videos of Senator John Kennedy of Louisiana just blowing up over it. What this is a part is not just Democrats that are, you know, regularly dismayed. It's Donald Trump's friends. It's Trump's friends that are just blown away by this moment. I'll also mention something along the line of this. You know, I've been thinking about September 11th, 2026 is coming fairly soon. It'll be 25 years of ongoing sets of wars that if anyone underestimates the Americans' frustration with lots of money being spent abroad and not on their infrastructure, not on their schools, not on their health care, not on those issues coming up, then they just don't understand the American political system. And both parties sense it. 25 years of forever wars, of which they think Donald Trump had promised no more of those, and we're back at it.
12: And Margaret Tolliff, Trump is about to go to Capitol. Here's something that's going to happen in the next couple of weeks. A big debate over funding this war. He's about to go to Capitol Hill to ask for tens of billions of dollars more.
14: $86.7 billion.
11: Defense Authorization Act, like it is going to be a hot summer in Washington. And the question is, you know, Democrats want to push back. Do Republicans want to push back? The answer is yes. Will they push back? The answer is we're going to find out pretty soon. When it comes to this question of urgency, though, I think what Steve said is really important, because when you look at the Gallup data and they track long-term these things, like what do Americans think is the top problem? It's all affordability, economy, inflation. When you get down to the question of war, wars in the Middle East, wars anywhere, that's polling at like 3 or 4%. People care about it, but when you see that war number tick up, when the idea of war itself becomes a higher ranking issue, that's when it's real political peril. Right now, it is war in the context of money.
12: War in the context of money. We're going to have a lot more on wars with the economy and wars between Democrats coming up after a break. We're going to go to Maine, check in on the campaign. What was the campaign of a rising progressive star, Graham Plattner? It's done. What do Maine Democrats do next? That's all coming up. Megyn Scully of Bloomberg is here. Steve Clemens of the National Interest and Margaret Tolliff of Axios and Syracuse University. You can always reach us 1A at WAMU.org. Stay with us. I'm Todd Zwillick.
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4: Welcome back. It's the Friday News Roundup. I'm Todd Zwillick. With us earlier today in the studio, Megan Scully, Congress editor for Bloomberg News, Steve Clemens, editor at large for the National Interest, and Margaret Tolliv, senior contributor to Axios and director of the Syracuse University's Institute for Democracy, Journalism, and Citizenship. Well, one of the biggest stories of the week happened in Maine. Democratic Senate candidate Graham Platner suspended his campaign on Wednesday after allegations that he sexually assaulted a former girlfriend. Platner denies those allegations, but he stepped aside after most of his party, including staunch allies like Bernie Sanders, abandoned him.
5: We did it the right way. We built a campaign. We engaged in electoral politics. We motivated people. We banded together. We did it the way that we were told we are supposed to make change. And we won. And now they are not going to let us have it. Not if it's me.
4: They are not going to let us have it, Graham Platner says to allegations of rape in his past. Let's bring in Grace Panetta, who covers politics for the 19th. Grace is joining us from Sedgwick, Maine. Hi, Grace.
6: Hi, how are you?
4: I'm good, thanks. Well, we're going to talk about the frenzy to replace Graham Platner on the ticket in just a minute. But Grace, first, give us a sense of what the last chaotic few days have been like watching one of the rising stars of the populist left disintegrate in Maine.
6: Yeah, this week has been absolutely head-spinning wild. I've really never experienced anything like this since President Joe Biden dropped out of the race for president 2 years ago. It really has a similar feeling to that, just completely unprecedented, chaotic, just wild. No one really prepared for a scenario like this even a week ago. And it's just stunning that less than 72 hours after Politico published that story, his campaign imploded.
4: So we're going to talk about the Biden-like vibes of replacing a candidate at the 11th hour and how your party might react to that. But Grace, Democrats' chances, big picture here, Democrats' chances of winning back the Senate were narrow to begin with. Without winning Maine, those chances are basically zero. They have 2 weeks to find a replacement. Who's in the running to be that person?
6: Yeah, there are nearly half a dozen Democrats who have declared their interest in getting the nomination for Senate. Three of them ran in the recent primary for governor. That was very crowded. That's former Senate President Troy Jackson, who is a very strong sort of labor vibe association, the Secretary of State Shenna Bellows, and the former Maine CDC Director Nirav Shah. Also, Jordan Wood, who initially ran for Senate and then dropped out once Platner launched his campaign, and he recently lost in the primary for the 2nd Congressional District. And Dan Kleben, who is a brewery owner here.

0: Megan Scully, Mallory McMurrow said, I can sort of find the middle path between establishment and insurgent, progressive, anti-establishment. And in the end, no, she couldn't.
1: She was polling at something like 9% when she dropped out. About half of voters in Michigan, Democratic voters, are undecided heading into the August 4th primary.
0: But that number should have spelled good things for her. She thought, ooh, big chunk of undecided. They don't want establishment. They don't want left wing. They want me. But no.
1: Well, when you're looking at the universe of primary voters, you're often looking at people who vote either sort of from one end of the spectrum and the other, not so much those middle ground voters. What is fascinating about this race is that Michigan is such a swing state, and it is such a sort of microcosm of the country at large. But you are seeing Abdul El-Sayed, who is the progressive, mantle bearer in this race, really taking off and getting backing from across the board, including from labor. So, and Haley Stevens, who is sort of the establishment figure here, she's a congresswoman, who is backed by AIPAC and other sort of, traditional interests, really getting blasted on that.
0: So a candidate in Maine is sidelined over allegations of sexual assault. Meanwhile, another prominent politician is ordered to pay millions of dollars to his sexual abuse victim. Only he happens to be the president of the United States. On Wednesday, a federal judge ordered President Trump to immediately pay writer E. Jean Carroll over $5 million. That ruling came after the Supreme Court rejected the president's appeal in the case. A Manhattan jury originally awarded E. Jean Carroll that money in 2023 after finding Trump civilly liable for sexual abuse and defamation. Steve Clemens, Trump and his lawyers have already indicated their plans to appeal Wednesday's order, but most legal analysts say he's just about out of options here. What does it mean for Trump to be finally paying this money to his victim now?
2: Well, it means Jean Carroll is holding one of the most powerful people in the world accountable. I mean, I think that, for those people who've looked at this and, looked at whether the chances of she would succeed, and a lot of bets were not on her, and she's gone through a process and been vigorous in this, and so she's going to get the money. The judges come out and said, hey, release $5.8 million to her, which was held in escrow. And she's got a second lawsuit for defamation out there that'll probably get decided next year, could go to the Supreme Court, but honestly, when you look
0: at... That one is $83 million.
2: And when you look at the logic now, we don't know what was behind, because there was no Supreme Court revelation there. They just decided not to hear it. Then you have to ask, on what basis would they agree to hear the $83 million defamation lawsuit? So she may be a person that not only has held the most powerful person in the world accountable, but not have to worry about the cost of items in her hotel minibars. I mean, it'll be, something where this person who's gone through, I think, real challenges in dealing with this and has faced all sorts of threats, not only from the president, but privately. I think it's a really interesting moment of accountability.
0: I hesitate to ask this because at this point it makes me sound naive, Margaret Tolliff, but how are we at a point where a victim is ordered to receive nearly $6 million from the president of the United States after a jury decided that, yes, he sexually assaulted her, and it's not an absolute showstopper in this country?
3: I mean, this has been the story of two terms of the Trump administration and a term in between where he rebuilt support. I don't know how to answer your question more broadly than that. This is all information that is out there. There's a long trail of evidence, litigation, suits, countersuits, and it looks like legally it has reached the end of the road. Politically, most American voters have moved on. It is very baked in the cake. You support the president, you're against the president, you're not pinning your decisions about your happiness of the country on this.
0: Well, I don't know how to answer it either. I ask it because I think it's important to not forget to ask it, because we've come quite a distance in a few years from a place where a ruling and a decision like this would have been a showstopper in America. Mm-hmm. Meanwhile, some other big news, this time from the Department of Justice and from Donald Trump's ongoing and multi-front campaign to interfere in the midterm elections. The Department of Justice sent a letter to all 50 states and the District of Columbia threatening to arrest and criminally prosecute state election officials if any votes are cast in their states by non-citizens. FEMA has also threatened to withhold a portion of anti-terrorism preparedness money if states don't comply with the administration's election requirements.

0: demands. Margaret, threatening criminal prosecution and jail for how state officials do their jobs within their states under their laws. What is the Trump administration trying to do here?
1: Yeah, and so you're right that these letters went out to every 50 state, but I think elections officials who happen to be Democrats feel that it is certainly more targeted toward them. It's already illegal, of course, to try to vote if you're a non-citizen. There's already laws about that. Election law is controlled by states. The Trump administration wants to impose more federal control over elections. This is another major step to do that. It also implies the threat of prosecution of elections officials. And again, that is elections officials who happen to be from the Democratic Party feel that is more a target on their backs. It also could have the effect of dampening enthusiasm for voting, even if you are a legitimate, citizen with rights to vote. And finally, it does build some groundwork for the president or his administration to argue after the fact election fraud if they don't like the results in certain states.
0: Analysis after analysis has shown non-citizen voting is extremely rare.
1: Yes.
0: Essentially, this is a red herring, essentially a non-issue in terms of tilting elections. And yet the president, his allies in Congress, including the Speaker of the House, continue to harp on it. We're going to take a deep dive into these latest moves to undermine elections by the Trump administration and what they mean for a free and fair process. That's on Monday on If You Can Keep It, our weekly series all about politics and democracy. Make sure you join us then. Meanwhile, more signs of determination to take control of the midterms. On Thursday, the president fired the last members of the Independent Federal Election Commission that assists election administration officials across the country. Megan Scully, this happens just months before the midterms. What are the consequences here? What could this lead to in elections? What's the president up to?
2: Absolutely. Well, I think as Margaret just said, it's all part of this building the case ahead of this midterm elections, which could be absolutely decisive in terms of who controls at least two of the levers of power in Washington. And building the case in order to challenge the election results. Trump is still harping about the 2020 election results without any evidence that that was anything other than a free and fair election. So this is just sort of adding to his arsenal as we move closer to the midterm.
3: Steve.
4: Big thing, this Election Assistance Commission sets the standards for voting machine certifications. You've got chaos coming for anybody moving into voting machines nationally. That's the bottom line.
0: And Trump has fired the remaining members of that commission. We're going to take a break. We have the news quiz when we come back. And we have this from Eric in Amesville, Ohio. Where is Mitch McConnell? It seems pretty shady that he can speak for 20 minutes to two different congressional members, yet not be bothered to release a statement to the public concerning his health. We're going to talk about it. Margaret Tolliver is here, Steve Clemens and Megan Scully. You're listening to The Roundup. I'm Todd Zwillick. It's 1A.

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0: Weather tonight, we've got a slight chance of showers and thunderstorms with lows in the upper 60s. And it's looking like a nice weekend on Saturday. There are clouds and sun, less humid than today, with highs in the low to mid 80s and 60s at night. Sunday, we're looking at a sunny day with highs in the low 80s. In terms of the World Cup, France beat Morocco in the quarterfinals of the World Cup in Boston. And when it comes to baseball, the Yankees are at the Washington Nationals and the Mets host the Red Sox. 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
5: Welcome back. It's the Roundup. I'm Todd Zwillick. Now, each week here on 1A, you know that we like to challenge you with our news quiz. We had a little break with the holiday weekend last week, so we got to go back 2 weeks ago to the last question we asked you about former Federal Reserve Chairman Alan Greenspan, who died recently at the age of 100. Greenspan's first love wasn't markets. It was music. He studied at Juilliard, and he played in a swing band. The question was, what instruments did Alan Greenspan play? Congratulations to Dan from Avila, Indiana, just up the road from Fort Wayne, who knew that Alan Greenspan played both the clarinet, that's a point, and saxophone. That's a bonus point from the reed section there. Good job, Dan from Avila. Your 1A swag is on the way. Here's this week's question. Get your ears open. A pioneering Chicago businessman also passed away peacefully this week at the age of 99. He made his fortune transforming the black beauty industry with fashion and cosmetics, releasing iconic brands like Afrosheen, Ultrawave, and Classy Curl. In 1971, the company that he founded with his wife became the first black-owned business listed on the New York Stock Exchange and was the sole sponsor of the legendary television program Soul Train, Don Cornelius. So, which trailblazing entrepreneur are we talking about? Send us your answers via the 1A Vox Pop app. We're accepting answers through Sunday evening. No Google, no AI, no help. Use your brain if you know it, and we'll be announcing your answers and a winner here on the show next week. All right, back to the news roundup now with Megan Scully, Congress editor for Bloomberg News, Steve Clemens, editor-at-large for the National Interest, and Margaret Tolliv, senior contributor for Axios. They all joined us earlier today. Well, we had a question before the break. Where is Mitch McConnell? Part of the answer is that the seven-term GOP senator, Mitch McConnell, has been in the hospital for 3 weeks now, and his family and congressional staff have been extremely tight-lipped about the reasons for that. Emergency dispatch audio suggests that someone at McConnell's residence in Washington, D.C. might have suffered a cardiac arrest and been given CPR last month. And his extended mysterious hospital stay is raising a lot of questions about his seat in the Senate and whether or not he'll be returning to it. Of course, McConnell's announced he's retiring at the end of this term. Margaret, what complications has McConnell's hospitalization and the refusal to share details created for Republicans now?
6: I mean, this is an incredible story, not to state the obvious, but in a best case scenario, Senator McConnell's recovery is going quite slowly and he's not ready to you know, make public statements. In a worst case scenario, it's much worse than that.
5: He's 84.
6: But what is interesting from a political perspective is that it's not just Democrats raising questions. And of course, Kentucky's governor, who's a Democrat, Andy Beshear, is like, what's going on? I need to know what's going on. But it's also sort of the MAGA wing of the Republican Party who have been increasingly critical of McConnell for being a bulwark against Trump at some times, who are saying, what's going on? You even had a Republican member this week saying, I don't know if Mitch McConnell's alive. Then you've got friends of McConnell, allies and, you know, former staff of McConnell, saying, this is ridiculous, enough of the conspiracy theories, he's okay. So we're all gonna find out soon, but why does it matter? Part of the reason why it matters is because Republicans in Kentucky keep changing the law about what happens if there's an opening in a Senate seat. And part of the reason why is there's a Democratic governor. So they have taken away the Democratic governor's ability to appoint a replacement. That had already happened. But then the law keeps changing again. And if I have this right, and someone check me if I don't, I think that the latest twist involves a date in early August. It's August the 3rd, because if McConnell's seat were to become vacant before that date, you would have a situation where I think where there could be a special election. But if it's after that date, it just sits vacant. And boy, the Senate is in a bare

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Special thanks to Matthew Simonson for additional on-demand support this week. This program comes to you from WAMU, part of American University in Washington. It's distributed by NPR. I'm Todd Zwillick. Have a great weekend. This is 1A.

0: 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And from the Robert Wood Johnson Foundation, RWJF is a national philanthropy working toward a future where health is no longer a privilege, but a right. 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
1: The Trump administration continues its campaign to cast doubt on the election process by threatening top state election officials with criminal prosecution over alleged non-citizen voting. What does that mean for the midterms? That's on the next installment of our politics series, If You Can Keep It, on 1A.

0: 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More info on the community calendar at WSHU.org. And don't forget to tune in to more music coming up on 91.1, as well as The World, starting at 8 p.m. on our news and talk stations. I'm Ada Usenlar. 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
1: At least a dozen people are dead after a massive wildfire consumes part of southern Spain.
2: It's devastating, really. We only just escaped the fires last night.
1: I'm Carolyn Beeler. Also this hour, Hamas says it's giving up governance of Gaza. The plan is for a civilian committee backed by the UN to take over.
3: People in Gaza are so desperate. They will support anyone who can deliver.
1: And that World Cup red card controversy, it is not likely to just fade away.
4: This incident, if it's borne out, would merit the resignation of the president of FIFA.
1: The Bayeux Tapestry is back in Britain after nearly 1,000 years. Moving the fragile 230-foot embroidery across the English Channel was no small feat.
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6: Live from NPR News in Washington, I'm Janine Herbst. Graham Plattner has formally withdrawn from Maine's U.S. Senate race less than a week after a former romantic partner accused him of rape. Kevin Miller with Maine Public Radio has more.
7: Plattner said Wednesday night that he planned to drop out, but the progressive Democrat waited 2 days to file the official paperwork. His withdrawal letter doesn't mention the accusations against him, which he has repeatedly denied. Instead, Plattner wrote that his overwhelming primary victory shows Maine voters support the ideals at the center of his populist campaign, such as Medicare for all, ending so-called forever wars, and stopping billionaires from buying elections. And he said by withdrawing, he was seeking to, quote, further the movement we have built. Maine's Democratic Party now has about 2 weeks to select a new nominee to challenge Republican Senator Susan Collins this fall. For NPR News, I'm Kevin Miller.
6: A new UN report says 120 million women and girls around the world are in need of basic assistance and protection. But the aid organizations that are meant to help them are running out of money because of aid cuts from the U.S. and other countries. NPR's Fatima Tanis has more.
8: UN researchers surveyed hundreds of organizations serving women and girls in 52 countries, many of them in crisis. Since the Trump administration's aid cuts in 2025, the report says women who live in remote areas or unstable environments